0: Like at the beginning of the war. Hello and welcome. We begin with an apology from the Justice Secretary to the family of PC Andrew Harper. As it's emerged, two of his killers will still get early release under a new scheme. After a government review, changes will mean offenders convicted of rape, serious child sexual offences and grooming will now no longer get out early. But those convicted of manslaughter charges are not included. The widow of Andrew Harper said she was beyond appalled by the decision. The Prime Minister, Andy Burnham, has admitted he wanted to go further with the changes, but warned the public would face enormous risk if the overcrowded prison system collapsed. Sky's Molly Malone reports.
1: Early release has now been part of prison policy for years, with successive governments lurching from one emergency measure to the next.
2: Do you think it's right that people are being let out early?
3: If it helps the situation, then yeah.
1: As of this year, it became law and it's here to stay. But the latest plans have been revised to exclude rapists.
0: Like at the beginning of the war. Hello and welcome. We begin with an apology from the Justice Secretary to the family of PC Andrew Harper. As it's emerged, two of his killers will still get early release under a new scheme. After a government review, changes will mean offenders convicted of rape, serious child sexual offences and grooming will now no longer get out early. But those convicted of manslaughter charges are not included. The widow of Andrew Harper said she was beyond appalled by the decision. The Prime Minister, Andy Burnham, has admitted he wanted to go further with the changes, but warned the public would face enormous risk if the overcrowded prison system collapsed. Sky's Molly Malone reports.
1: Early release has now been part of prison policy for years, with successive governments lurching from one emergency measure to the next.
2: Do you think it's right that people are being let out early?
3: If it helps the situation, then yeah.
1: As of this year, it became law and it's here to stay. But the latest plans have been revised to exclude rapists, groomers and those serving sentences for serious child sex offences from being freed early.
4: It feels like a victory and also a bittersweet moment, really. It felt like a weight had been lifted off our shoulders.
1: That same relief, though, not being felt by everyone. Tim's daughter Ellie was shot and killed on Christmas Eve in 2022. She was an innocent bystander, caught in the middle of a gang dispute. Her murderer's co-defendant, Thomas Waring, who was sentenced for 9 years for his involvement and assisting an offender, is set to be released early under previous plans.
5: It was obvious it was a numbers game. It was all about numbers. It makes me angry. It's like he's got away with murder, which he literally has. And it makes a whole mockery of the system.
1: This review in part came about because of public outrage over the case of PC Andrew Harper, who was killed in the line of duty when responding to a burglary in 2019. Two of his killers, convicted of manslaughter, remain eligible for early release. His widow Lizzie calling it an affront to justice, an utter betrayal, and one she won't be able to forgive or to forget.
6: The consequences of this are, were we not to make these changes, then we would run out of prison places in this October or November. I know that's difficult. I know that's created harm. And that's none of that, you know, it's not Lizzie Harper's fault. And, you know, I'm sorry that she's been put into this situation as a result. I genuinely am.
7: This is a move that has created division between victims groups, caused uncertainty for an already stretched prison and probation service that now has to recalculate sentences again, and fears that in a rush to make change, mistakes could be made.
8: Well, there's two things. One is the extent of the work that is envisaged is going to be coming their way. Secondly, is their ability to protect the public to the standards that the public want and we want.
1: And there is still plenty more to do. A promise to build 14,000 new prison places by 2031, to look at the potential early release of other offenders, like women, and to review controversial indefinite sentences. But this was all supposed to be settled months ago, with new legislation brought in under Keir Starmer. Instead, the sense of injustice and confusion continues. Molly Malone, Sky News.
0: Sky News understands Gianni Infantino has summoned senior staff to crisis talks in Morocco, which will take place later today. The FIFA boss abandoned his plans to sell off a stake in the World Cup after widespread condemnation, including from UEFA, though he did have the support of the Moroccan and Qatari football federations. Yesterday, two more senior figures at football's governing body distanced themselves from Infantino, as sports correspondent Rob Harris has the latest.
9: Gianni Infantino is set to hold emergency talks with senior staff. Sky News understands the embattled FIFA president has summoned them to the Moroccan capital, Rabat, and the meeting is due to take place, even as more of those close associates are calling him out, just weeks after they were together at the World Cup.
10: Arsene Wenger, FIFA's football development chief, and Matthias Grafström, the secretary general who runs the FIFA administration, both criticising Infantino's attempts to sell off parts of the World Cup.
9: Sky News exclusively obtained this email sent to FIFA staff by Matthias Grafström, who's effectively Infantino's number two. And it references the dismay within FIFA over the World Cup venture, which is called a sad and reproachable series of events that are difficult to comprehend and accept. Now, he doesn't reference Infantino, but he says that individuals, unstable moments and unfortunate episodes come and go. But their responsibility of staff is to keep football going.
10: Wenger insists he was not involved with planning the project and added it had to be withdrawn because I firmly believe in an independent FIFA that serves our game with commitment, transparency and integrity. The revolt within FIFA against Infantino's leadership is clear, but he remains in power. UEFA pushing to oust him or put up a rival candidate in next year's election. Prince Ali lost to Infantino a decade ago. Now the Jordanian FA president is making accusations about being denied cash owed by FIFA from his team playing in the Arab Cup. He said, "It was verbally communicated to me during the World Cup that if I endorsed Infantino, it would go a long way to helping our FA out. We did not endorse him before and certainly will not now. But the whole situation amounts to blackmail and we refuse to give in to that." Infantino is also not giving in or giving up. He's yet to be backed in the moment of crisis by Donald Trump, despite their apparent friendship. But this support was posted on Instagram by the US President's Special Representative for Global Partnerships, Paolo Zampoli, rallying support for the embattled football chief by insisting the scheme was not about personal enrichment or greed. But inside FIFA, growing dissent and anger. Gianni Infantino being cut adrift by those once so close to him, speaking out with no public support. Rob Harris, Sky News.
0: Foreign Secretary Ed Miliband will arrive in Washington in the morning for talks with his counterpart Marco Rubio. Mr. Miliband is a long-time critic of Donald Trump. Our political correspondent Lucy McDade has the latest.
11: This isn't Ed Miliband's first meeting with Marco Rubio, his US counterpart. The pair actually met when Ed Miliband had just been appointed to the role of Foreign Secretary on the sidelines of a summit for leaders in the Philippines. But I think we can read into the fact that Miliband has been invited on his first official visit to Washington, D.C. Perhaps that suggests the two had a positive first interaction. Now they will hold talks in the US Capitol about reopening the Strait of Hormuz, the vital waterway, one of the reasons why we are seeing energy prices go up so significantly. Petrol prices here this week reached a record high since the US and Israel invaded Iran. So Ed Miliband, keen to stress that his visit also has a domestic focus, continuing on from the work that his predecessor, Yvette Cooper, did while she was Foreign Secretary as well. Of course, though, what people will also be talking about is the man that Ed Miliband, we understand, won't be seeing, who is the US President Donald Trump. That is because of what previously Ed Miliband has said about the now US President, calling him a racist, a misogynist, among a number of other insults. He also politically differs from the US president, perhaps more so even than some of his own Labour colleagues, David Lammy, Yvette Cooper, for example. Ed Miliband has been a vocal supporter of renewables, against fossil fuels, also a hesitation to expand drilling for oil in the North Sea. We now know that since Andy Burnham has become Prime Minister, he said that his government will take a pragmatic approach and that oil and gas in the North Sea will be a part of our energy mix in future. But of course, we know that Donald Trump is vehemently in favour of fossil fuels, has spoken about Andy Burnham, saying that he feels optimistic that Andy Burnham will open North Sea drilling. So there are some possible tensions there. We saw from reporting at the time, when Andy Burnham was choosing his cabinet, that the White House wouldn't be happy with Ed Miliband being appointed to certain senior roles. So there are some possible challenges for Ed Miliband to overcome there. But having said that, David Lammy had previously criticised Donald Trump. We saw him struck up quite a positive relationship with J.D. Vance. Yvette Cooper build a positive relationship with Marco Rubio, particularly over talking about the Strait of Hormuz during the Iran war. So Ed Miliband does have successes to build on there. When it comes to the Strait of Hormuz, there are a number of things that Ed Miliband, I'm sure, will want to address. So, for example, Yvette Cooper, when she was in the role as Foreign Secretary, spoke about the UK leading European efforts to reopen the Strait once it's safe to do so. And at the time, we were talking about the possibility of ships escorting tankers through the Strait of Hormuz, but crucially, only when it was safe to do so. And again, Keir Starmer's government had maintained that they never got involved with escalation in the war with Iran. They didn't let the US use UK naval bases to strike Iran, for example. So there are a number of things here that Ed Miliband will want to show that he is continuing. They may be tests of his resolve. The other thing, there were talks previously of a conference in London, again, talking about these efforts to reopen the Strait of Hormuz. It's understood that maybe the US could try and revive those efforts. Ed Miliband will want to go and talk about those issues as well. So there are a number of things here, but like we saw with Keir Starmer's government, but something that Andy Burnham's has put even more of a prominence on is linking international diplomacy with domestic politics as well. So at the very top of the press release received on this visit are talks about how reopening the Strait of Hormuz, securing a lasting ceasefire, which of course we've seen fall apart recently, is essential to ease cost of living pressures on British families. Andy Burnham has made very clear that his government's focus is the cost of living. We've already seen him make a number of announcements about that, around VAT on electricity bills, on transport costs, for example. This, Andy Burnham and Ed Miliband both want to stress, is key to bringing down the cost of living. We also understand that Ed Miliband and Marco Rubio will talk about the Ukraine war. Again, Andy Burnham met with President Zelensky to again show that the UK has a steadfast support for Ukraine, something that Keir Starmer's government also wanted to do. They will also talk about tackling what they call the dire humanitarian situation in Gaza. So I'm sure we will continue to talk about what him and Marco Rubio talk about at their talks. I'm sure we will also be talking about the fact that Ed Miliband isn't seeing Donald Trump and how that meeting will go when eventually the two do come face to face.
0: A mass funeral has taken place for 112 Palestinians whose bodies were recovered after nearly 3 years under the rubble in Gaza City. More than 300 people were killed by an Israeli strike in the city's Sabra neighbourhood in November 2023. Sky's Tom Cheshire has more.
12: For nearly 3 years, their bodies have been under the ground, dead but not yet buried. Today, they were laid to rest, 112 people. 40 of them were children.
13: In this massacre, I lost my mother, my father, my brother, my cousins, my entire family. Today, we recovered the remains of some of the 112 martyrs.
14: I'm glad, because they're going to bury my dad and mum. I used to play with them a lot. I love them. I love them. I miss them. And I want to play with them.
12: In some cases, there were only the scantest of remains. This was one of the largest mass funerals in Gaza since the war began. 308 people were killed in the strike on a residential block back in November 2023. It was in the early months of the war when Israel was launching strikes like this on a different neighborhood throughout Gaza, following Hamas's attack on October the 7th. The IDF said it was targeting terrorists and associated infrastructure. The ongoing war made recovery of the bodies impossible. The ceasefire agreed in October last year gave more space for efforts like these by Gaza's Hamas-run civil defense agency. But it is still difficult. Many of the dead had to be dug out by hand.
13: We recovered 112 bodies over 17 days under extremely difficult conditions with no resources, no capabilities and no equipment, apart from a single excavator working alongside our teams, which is genuinely insufficient for carrying out the humanitarian task of recovering all the victims from beneath the rubble.
12: Heavy machinery was supposed to be allowed into Gaza as part of the ceasefire's first phase. Palestinians say they haven't received nearly enough.
15: Despite that ceasefire, Israel has continued to strike Gaza, killing more than 1,000 Palestinians since the agreement. And the future looks increasingly like a stalemate. Last week, the US-led Board of Peace announced plans for the second phase, including the gradual withdrawal of Israeli troops. But that depends on the complete disarmament of Hamas. And Hamas says it won't disarm until the IDF stops its strikes and pulls out of Gaza.
12: That is all for the future, but people here are still dealing with the past. 157 people are still under the rubble of this block, bodies that are waiting to be brought up, but perhaps never will be. Over the coming weeks, the Gaza Civil Defense says it will look for 1,000 more. And across Gaza, 9,000 are still missing. Tom Cheshire, Sky News, Jerusalem.
0: Volodymyr Zelensky has accused Moscow of targeting civilians after Ukrainian police released a video which appeared to show a drone pursuing a member of the public on the street. And a warning, the video shows the moment up to the strike and the aftermath. Well, Ukrainian authorities say the man was a market trader who did not show any signs of being a combatant. President Zelensky said it was evidence of the drone safari Russians are carrying out against civilians. The 52-year-old survived and spoke shortly afterwards.
16: We started setting up, put up the umbrella, and I began taking out the boxes. My wife was there too. We heard a humming sound. We couldn't see it. It came flying out from somewhere behind the market where the bushes are and flew so low. My wife started running away and it started swinging at the car. I pointed it out to him. Look, it's just vegetables. But then it started coming at me, so I started running away. The drone aimed at the car and I was right next to it. It hit it and I fell down.
0: The incident comes after Russian civilians were killed when a Ukrainian drone landed on a beach in the Black Sea region. And as our military analyst Michael Clark explains, the air war has taken a major turn.
17: In the last 24 hours, the Ukrainians have attacked 18 different regions, oblasts within Russia. That's more or less all of Russia west of the Urals. More than that, data and forensics at Sky have been able to locate all of the Wildberries warehouses that have been attacked in recent weeks. Now, these warehouses are huge warehouses. Wildberries is the Amazon of Russia, online retailing. And these warehouses contain an enormous amount of stock from all the small and medium enterprises, the small-scale suppliers that keep their stock in these warehouses for delivery. And those warehouses have been attacked all the way through Russia, even in Crimea, even in Novorossiysk, so that Wildberries itself, the company, is now talking about establishing in Kazakhstan new warehouses in 2027, 2028, which tells me that Wildberries think that this war won't be over anytime soon.
0: This is Sky News. Coming up, the rescue operation after a mega dinghy caught fire and capsized in the Channel.
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0: Now to a story we brought you last month and the toxic waste found at an illegal dump in Wigan. Greater Manchester Police have said four men have been arrested in connection with the site. Sky's Phoebe Southworth has the story.
1: The Environment Agency has been cracking down on these illegal waste dumping sites across the UK, but perhaps one of the most notorious is the Bolton House Road site in Wigan. Neighbours and residents who live nearby have been left absolutely distraught by the impact on their day-to-day life. Putrid smells wafting towards their properties, and a fire at the site actually caused schools to shut for a whole week last summer. Well, this story is not something that is new to Sky News. We've done a lot on this subject, and earlier this year we teamed up with scientists and found that at three different sites across the UK a toxic mix of chemicals was found, raising really serious questions about the impact on the local population's health. Well, in terms of how the police are responding, today four arrests of four men aged between 24 and 59 from Wigan, Leeds and Liverpool. This follows an arrest of another man from Birmingham earlier this year. And one of these men that was arrested today is also arrested in connection with an illegal dump of 30,000 tonnes of waste in Leicestershire. So the police do appear to be taking this very seriously and cracking down. In terms of the government, they are saying that they are prepared to fund the clean-up of this particular site in Wigan as part of their Waste Crime Action Plan. Andy Burnham, the new Prime Minister, has called it organised crime. And he says that local communities are paying the price and the days of making easy money from waste are over.
0: Time now for a look at some of the day's other top stories. A dinghy carrying more than 170 migrants capsized in the English Channel after its engine caught fire. All on board were rescued by French vessels with assistance from the British Border Security Command and the RNLI. The survivors were returned to France. The European Union is calling for stronger borders after the Ceuta migration crisis saw more than 70,000 migrants cross into the Spanish territory. In a meeting with EU leaders yesterday, Spanish Prime Minister Pedro Sanchez confirmed most of the migrants have now been pushed back to Morocco. A man has been charged in connection with one of three devastating wildfires that are burning through the city of Spokane in the US state of Washington. More than 60,000 people have been forced to evacuate and at least 700 buildings have been destroyed. Officials haven't stated what caused the other two fires and have confirmed all three wildfires remain uncontained. Gatwick Airport can now open a second runway after the High Court dismissed a legal challenge from campaigners. The emergency runway will be brought into full use with the first flights due to take off from 2030, meaning an additional 100,000 flights a year. Her Royal Highness Princess Eugène has given birth to a baby girl. Buckingham Palace says her third child with husband Jack Brooksbank was born at a hospital in Lisbon on Monday. Posting on Instagram, King Charles's niece and daughter of Andrew Mountbatten Windsor said, "We are beyond in love with our girlie." Fans and stars of Irish music have paid their respects at the funeral of Oscar-winning musician Glenn Hansard. Tributes poured in from across the world after the 56-year-old was killed in a motorcycle crash last week. U2's Bono, singer Hozier and actor Chris O'Dowd were among the mourners at St Patrick's Cathedral in Dublin.
2: All the angels will shout. All they shout at... Day, would you join us? Was a beautiful day. Come on.
0: Now time for the weather.
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0: The next few days will bring outbreaks of rain, mainly to the north, with nothing significant expected for the parched south. Britain can expect a mostly fine, warm start to the day, but there'll be rain in the far north and a few showers elsewhere. Ireland and Northern Ireland, meanwhile, will be cooler, with more widespread showers and some more prolonged rain in the north. Northern parts will see further showers this morning, with more general rain likely over northern parts of Scotland, Ireland and Northern Ireland for a time. Southern parts, meanwhile, will be mainly dry, if rather cloudy, away from the southeast. But there'll be a few showers, mostly over the south of Ireland. It'll be cooler in the south and windy for many. Showers will develop more widely this afternoon, but southeastern Britain looks essentially dry with plentiful sunshine. Northern Scotland will see rain becoming more extensive.
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0: Next on Sky News, another look at the morning's papers in the highlights from The Wrap.

0: What I'm now to see what is making the front pages of tomorrow's newspapers. Let us start with the Daily Mail, which claims that 9,000 domestic abusers are set to be released within the next 3 years under the government's prisoner early release scheme. The Sun says the new Prime Minister, Andy Burnham, faces being taken to court by police officers to block the early release of PC Andrew Harper's killers. And the Metro speaks to a mother who says that one of her son's killers, jailed just last year, is being considered also for early release. French authorities have been accused of doing nothing to stop the migrant crisis after 173 people were saved from a burning mega dinghy in the English Channel. That's the lead story for the Daily Express. The Guardian reports that 8 of the biggest oil companies in the world have collectively amassed profits of more than $90 billion from the ongoing war in Iran and the climate crisis. The Times says ministers are considering plans to exploit the fiscal rules around government borrowing to boost economic growth through infrastructure and housing. The front of the Eye says ministers could introduce profit caps on private social care providers to try to make care homes more affordable, something the government has tonight denied. The Mirror's front page says grieving parents who lost their children to knife crime have welcomed the news that 15,000 blades have been removed from the streets in a year. The Financial Times leads on Google, raising more than $150 billion to supply chips to AI company Anthropic following surging demand. And The Star leads on rain in parts of Britain following the driest ever July last month. Their headline, is it a bird? Is it a plane? No, it's super rain. You got caught in it. I got caught in it.
1: I got rained on.
0: Rained on, I know.
1: At the moment, I was singing in the rain.
0: I screamed in delight. Yeah. Who knew, eh? Right, exactly.
2: I was very sad because where I live, it only rained for 5 minutes and then it stopped and then the sun came out again.
0: I know.
1: And it's raining.
2: A brick complaining there wasn't enough rain in the summer.
1: I'm reliably informed it's raining in Scotland. Let's get up there.
0: Yeah, exactly. Yeah. Well, good luck anyway. Right, let's take a look at those papers then, shall we? Starting with The Sun.
2: Yeah.
0: See you in court, PM. You know, this is the ongoing concerns about this early release scheme.
2: That's right. So this is one of the hardest cases, I think, the killers of PC Harper. It is important to stress they were convicted of manslaughter, not murder, which means that a court found that the intent to kill wasn't there. But still, you know, they killed a police officer in horrific circumstances, and his relatives, his wife, his mother are very understandably incredibly upset about it. So there are difficult questions about this particular case and whether the Prime Minister could find a way of ensuring that people who've killed emergency services workers aren't eligible for the early release scheme. There's a suggestion in this story, actually, from the Police Federation that they might actually try and take the government to court over this. One might assume they might judicially review the decision to see if it's lawful. I'm not sure of the strength of the legal case, but police officers themselves, police leaders, are clearly very angry. But to be fair to the government, it is between a rock and a hard place, which is that there simply hasn't been enough building of prison places. They're building more now. The Labour government has really increased prison building rates. And what are they to do? Because there are more people who need to be locked up. We've got another front page saying 9,300 domestic abusers are set to be released. That is awful for their victims.
0: Let's ask Ed that, because, I mean, many of the campaigners, and in fact some in the prison system, suggested domestic abusers should also have been on the list of grooming gangs and paedophiles who have now been excluded by the Prime Minister. This is a big number, over a number of years, to be fair, but horrifying for people, because the suggestion is that domestic abusers go back and abuse the same, you know, the same victim. That's the point.
1: Yeah, absolutely. And I think, you know, I hadn't heard what Jess Phillips, the former minister on this issue for women and girls, said, but I assume that she's not happy about this. I mean, it's not true, actually, that Labour are building more prison places. The number of prison places have actually fallen by 500 since Labour came into power.
0: They have plans to build.
1: And, yeah, they have plans. And this is the point. You hear Labour ministers coming along and saying, we're launching the biggest prison building plans since the Victorian age. Well, you know, I joined the gym, but it makes no difference if I don't actually go to the gym. I'd quite like to see them build these prisons. There was plans to build 3,500 prison places. The builder went bankrupt. They've done nothing about it for the last 18 months. So please, can we just get on and build the prison places? Because this issue is not going away for Andy Burnham. And the blunt point, regardless of whether you blame the last Conservative government, is that this is Andy Burnham's first big political crisis, and how he handles it, it's going to be on him. Yeah. That's who voters are going to judge.
0: He is now
1: the Prime Minister.
0: Yeah, the son being threatened by police officers to see him in court, and a domestic
1: abuse
0: is on the front page of the Daily
1: Mail. I haven't made before, because I've obviously been talking about this issue a lot over the last few days. The Police Federation, the Thames Valley Police Federation. PC Harper was a Thames Valley police officer. The morale of the police, because if you release these killers, it's not just the family, obviously, the trauma that they are suffering. It's the morale of the police force and what they, a signal it sends them. That's just an objective comment. If you are into political self-preservation, you will note that this is the most high-profile case, and the public and the police do not want to see these killers released. You have to do something about it. That's what I would be saying to Andy Burnham behind closed doors in Downing Street or wherever he is on holiday. Mm.
0: Well, I mean, the first test, but there are many more, including the small boats crisis. One mega dinghy, as it's been described, 173 migrants on it, caught fire, rescued by the French and by the British, as it turns out, taken back to Boulogne. How many more lives will you risk by doing nothing? The accusation Express has for the French police.
2: Yeah, so that's obviously levelled at the French rather than the British. And there are big, difficult questions because, Reform came up with this plan earlier in the week. Oh, well, we'll just get the Navy to go in and scoop up people from the Channel and dump them back in France. And you can't really do that without France's permission, without provoking a diplomatic crisis. There are definitely fair questions to be asked about the French and what they're doing. There are particular issues around, you do see these pictures of some French police officers not doing anything. And that is apparently because there's a particular part of French police that are empowered to go and sort of try and disrupt people launching boats, and some local officers do not have those powers. So, but numbers have come down year on year. So numbers of small boat crossing are down by 40%. So I think it is important to see this in that context, and also with the understanding that Rishi Sunak said he was going to stop small boats. It's very difficult to do because there are so many push factors.
0: Yeah, let's try and rattle through as many as we can. I'm going to jump to the Times, which is related, actually, because it's about Andy Burnham. We're talking about the issues on his desk. Andy Burnham's wife said not again and told him that Labour had already rejected him twice when he told her he wanted to make another attempt to reach Downing Street. Well, there you go.
1: Yeah, the voice of reason.
2: If you don't mind,
1: Andy, I'd just like to get on with my life. And it's going to be interesting how Andy Burnham's wife, Marie-France Van Heel, plays it as the Prime Minister's wife. I mean, you get a lot of scrutiny as the other half of a Prime Minister. And I hope that she's given her privacy and entitled to her privacy, if that's what she wants. And the other, just incidental to that, is it's interesting that it was a podcast called How to Fail, which is by a woman called Elizabeth Day, which has a million
0: as well,
1: plus...
0: Often.
1: Plus subscribers.
0: Yeah, she's fantastic.
1: And this is the Andy Burnham social media strategy. So we can sit here as Westminster nerds and critique the government and say it's all wrong. But there will be hundreds of thousands of ordinary people who will be hearing their Prime Minister talk like an ordinary person about the kind of domestic discussion he had about going for this particular job, as I'm sure millions of families do throughout the year about jobs that either of them are going for. So that's a smart move from Andy Burnham, I think.
0: Yeah. I'm just going to talk about the Daily Mirror just quickly. Grieving parents of children killed by knives have welcomed news that 15,000 blades have been taken off the streets in a year. That's the lead for the Mirror. But I want to go to The Guardian, Sonia. Profits of war. Oil prices have gone up.
2: Yeah.
0: We all know that. It leads to profits for oil giants around the world, according to The Guardian's front page.
2: That's right. So eight of the biggest oil companies have

0: Alicia Apostolov Boyarin went missing 4 years ago. Her killer has never revealed the location of her body. Sky News has been given unique access to the murder investigation. Our chief North of England correspondent Greg Milam has more.
1: Is there anything you can tell me about Alicia's current whereabouts?
2: Can I take your full name, please?
3: Yeah, it's Alicia Apostolov Boyarin.
4: This is the story of a vulnerable young woman.
5: Someone has prevented Alicia from coming home to us.
4: And a man she trusted. A man who'd been violent in the past and would be again.
6: How Alicia's life was taken, we don't know.
4: This is the first time the full story is being told, with tragic missed opportunities. And the question that remains, where is Alicia? It was on a Wednesday that Alicia Apostolov Boyarin was reported missing.
7: Alicia was 24. She lived here in Ashton-under-Lyne in Manchester. It was a sometimes unsettled lifestyle, moving between the homes of various members of her family. But she was very close to her grandmother, and it was her grandmother who reported her missing. Alicia was vulnerable. She was known to mental health services here, and she had had a dependency on alcohol.
4: But let's go back a month. To December, and a moment that changed the course of Alicia's life.
6: Alicia was contacted by a male named David Taylor. He was 60, 61 at the time when he contacted Alicia. She was 24. Alicia met David Taylor through a family friend and associate, so I don't think there was any issues ever in Alicia's mind that this person would obviously cause her any harm. She was picked up by David Taylor from the Greater Manchester area and taken to Durham. It wasn't unusual for Alicia to be away from the family for a couple of days. However, on this occasion, Alicia hadn't been seen by the family for a number of weeks and wasn't responding to messages.
4: In fact, in the days after David Taylor picked her up in his gold Volkswagen Passat, Alicia had been very visible. They were recorded on CCTV, shopping at this supermarket near his home in County Durham. They were then recorded at a petrol station. That's Alicia in the passenger seat as Taylor fills up.
2: Can I take your full name, please?
3: Yeah, it's Alicia Apostolov Boyarin.
4: She also phoned her bank.
2: You have a current available balance of £9.02.
3: All right, thank you very much.
8: Thank you, that's no problem.
4: The voice you hear at the end of the call is David Taylor's. This was on the 16th of January.
6: We believe that Alicia's life came to an end on the 22nd of January 2022 at the hands of David Taylor. We believe that he travelled back to the Derbyshire area where he had a caravan on a caravan park.
7: Cameras captured Alicia in Taylor's car close to that caravan park. Half an hour later, GPS showed that's where he was. But no one on that caravan park ever saw Alicia. And during those crucial hours, Taylor had switched off his phone.
6: And we believe that it's that point in the evening of the 22nd of January 2022

0: Alicia's life was ended. How Alicia's life was taken, we don't know.
1: When Taylor was caught on a police camera the next day, there was no one in the passenger seat.
2: All of this had happened before Alicia was even reported missing. As the days passed, for her family, there was an inevitability. The words in the statement they released are spoken by an actor.
3: We know in our hearts that someone has prevented Alicia from coming home to us and that she is no longer alive. Alicia's world revolved around her family. She was a shy girl and did not socialise very much. She was only comfortable when she was at home. Not knowing where Alicia is or what has happened to her is torment.
2: It was then the police were given Taylor's name by the man who'd introduced him to Alicia.
4: All right, you've been arrested on suspicion of murder. You may not have to say anything, but it may be defensive. You're not mentioning when questions.
2: For 5 days, he was held and questioned.
5: Have you killed Alicia? Do you know if Alicia has been killed, Dave?
2: He never answered and was released without charge. But David Taylor had a violent criminal past. In 1983, a postmaster in Ashton was shot and injured during an armed robbery. Taylor was jailed. He admitted carrying out other armed robberies as well. He just got out of prison 10 years later when he kidnapped a van driver, threatening him with a shotgun before leaving him tied up and gagged. What followed was a manhunt for a man police described as armed and extremely dangerous.
0: He is an intimidating figure. He will intimidate people to get what he wants out of them rather than what they want. He will use people for his own end, his own gains.
1: At the time Taylor was under arrest for killing Alicia, he was subject to what's called an IPP, imprisonment for public protection. It's a controversial, indeterminate sentence for people considered dangerous, but who hadn't been given a life sentence.
2: All the while, police were continuing to investigate what happened to Alicia. When they were searching Taylor's home in County Durham, they found ammunition. That was enough to see him recalled to prison under that IPP.
1: With Taylor behind bars, police needed to prove that Alicia wasn't alive. Her body hadn't been found, and it would take them 2 years to build the case against him.
2: In February 2024, David Taylor was charged with Alicia's murder. A few months later, detectives went to see Taylor at Franklin Prison in Durham. He'd said he wanted to talk about Alicia's whereabouts.
0: We believed at that point he may tell us what had happened, so we deployed two officers from our team to go and visit him in prison. There was a short break. Very, very shortly after the officers returned into the room, David Taylor produced what is believed to be a makeshift shank and stabbed one of the officers in the chest.
2: The officer spent days in hospital. Taylor was charged with attempted murder. But his violence doesn't end there. Taylor is now in Wakefield Prison. It's 3 weeks before he's due to go on trial for stabbing the police officer a year ago, almost 4 years since Alicia died. On CCTV, with two convicted murderers, you see him enter the cell of a child killer called Kyle Bevan. Bevan was found the following morning, described as tidily tucked up in bed and dead from 25 stab wounds. Taylor would go on to be found guilty of Bevan's murder and the attempt on the life of the police officer, but not before he had another surprise for police. He'd always denied killing Alicia, but then asked for an unscheduled court hearing.
0: He was produced via video link from a prison down south. And during the hearing, he was asked by the court whether or not he was guilty or not guilty of Alicia's murder. And he said, yes, I killed her. And that was really, really... One, it was a little bit of relief because we'd had the first time in almost 4 years that we knew we were on the right track and that Alicia had been killed by this person, this David Taylor. But it was also just how nonchalant he was about the whole thing in relation to the fact that he'd taken this person's life.
2: To this day, Taylor has not said how he killed Alicia or where she is.
1: He has that power as well, doesn't he? I mean, is that something you think he relishes, having the power of that information over her family, over you, over everybody?
0: There's no doubt in my mind that he has that power, and he's the only person that could tell us what has happened to Alicia and why and what he has done with her. I would ask him to clear his conscience, to come clean about what has actually happened, allow us to recover Alicia for her family, and to give her the dignity of the burial that she deserves, and to give the family the closure that they deserve.
1: There is another twist in this story, though. A decade ago, Taylor was investigated over an allegation of sexual violence on the other side of the country. There wasn't enough evidence to charge him, though, and no further action was taken. Do you think there were opportunities in Taylor's past that could have meant he wasn't free to carry out what he did?
0: Yes, I think there was opportunities at least to look at David Taylor and some of the offending that he had previously committed. Whether or not that would have led to him being in prison and not on the streets is very difficult to say. But there were certainly opportunities that I believe were missed that could have led to that.
2: And Alicia's story comes with one final tragedy.
0: So her grandmother was, I mean, she was the one who reported Alicia missing. Clearly she was desperate for some answers in relation to what had happened to Alicia. Unfortunately for us and for the family, her grandmother passed away without getting those answers, and clearly we'll never know exactly what has happened to her granddaughter.
2: And that mystery remains. In all the years, all that violence, a young woman's fate. David Taylor will spend the rest of his life in prison. The only person to this day who can answer that question. Where is Alicia?
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0: 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Thank you.
1: An interesting weekend ahead for Dimitar Berbatov. Manchester United reportedly interested.
2: Nobody's knowing what's going to happen in the future.
3: Over my dead body, you won't leave Spurs.
4: You grow impatient. Am I going to miss my moment?
5: Dimitar's our next target for you, Mr. Levy.
6: We've made a bet for one player.
1: Tottenham have reported them to the Premier League for tapping up Dimitar Berbatov.
5: I didn't feel that we'd done anything that was untoward, really.
4: Exhausting process. Mentally, it's not good for your mind.
7: The time is ticking on the final day of this transfer window. Is Dimitar Berbatov going to Manchester United?
4: Sir Alex is waiting for us. I'm starstruck. Then I find out that City are coming in with the offer.
8: The noisy neighbours would have been absolutely the noisiest ever.
4: And I'm like, no, just one club here, we'll go for United.
5: Daniel, I think, didn't do himself any favours.
4: And I took the phone and like, Daniel, please, we had a deal, I'm staying here, bam.
9: A difficult move is finally only completed just 20 minutes before the deadline.
4: Oh my God, it's done.
1: Dimitar Berbatov comes with a hefty price tag, but also an excellent reputation and an impressive scoring record.
2: What can I say? From year to year, Tottenham got better and better, and I hope when I come here, next year we can play in Champions League.
10: Let's take you back to your time in Germany. How difficult was that decision to leave there?
4: I was so used with the city, with the fans, with the people, playing good football, great football. But part of life and development of an athlete is that at one point probably he's going to be thinking, is there more? So the moment I start to think about this was the moment then for me it was clear that at one point maybe I needed to make my next step.
3: My family was married to German people. I played in Bayern Munich, so I followed all these clubs and I knew that Berbatov was the most talented striker there.
4: It was rumors here and there. My manager was trying to tell me from time to time. So the moment when my agent came in and said, now we have a very serious interest from Spurs, then I was like, all right.
2: Martino, the coach, is very good. He said, I know you, you can do well here.
3: When you are at Spurs and you want a player like Berbatov, is it possible for a club like Spurs to get Berbatov? And he knew that I knew him. I said, you will be a revelation here in this league.
4: I think over the phone it was maybe a short conversation, trying to tell me that I'm his guy for the number 9. He showed the desire that he wants to have me in Spurs.
3: If you had a conversation with Daniel Levy 1 hour before he spoke to me.
11: Now for the weather.
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11: The next few days will bring outbreaks of rain, mainly to the north, with nothing significant expected for the parched south. Britain can expect a mostly fine, warm start to the day, but there'll be rain in the far north and a few showers elsewhere. Ireland and Northern Ireland, meanwhile, will be cooler with more widespread showers and some more prolonged rain in the north. Northern parts will see further showers this morning with more general rain likely over northern parts of Scotland, Ireland and Northern Ireland for a time. Southern parts, meanwhile, will be mainly dry, if rather cloudy, away from the southeast, but there'll be a few showers, mostly over the south of Ireland. It'll be cooler in the south and windy for many.
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0: This is Sky News. The headlines. A government apology to the family of PC Andrew Harper as two of his killers are still set for early release to ease the prison crisis. The head of FIFA is set to meet senior staff as well as the World Cup sell-off route continues. The drones terrorising civilians in the Ukraine war, Volodymyr Zelensky accuses Russia of hunting down victims in Kherson. A mass funeral takes place in Gaza for more than 100 Palestinians killed in an airstrike at the beginning of the war. Hello and welcome. We begin with an apology from the Justice Secretary to the family of PC Andrew Harper. As it's emerged, two of his killers will still get early release under a new scheme. After a government review, changes will mean offenders convicted of rape, serious child sexual offences and grooming will now no longer get out early. But those convicted of manslaughter charges are not included. The widow of Andrew Harper said she was beyond appalled by the decision. The Prime Minister, Andy Burnham, has admitted he wanted to go further with the changes, but warned the public would face enormous risk if the overcrowded prison system collapsed. Sky's Molly Malone reports.
1: Early release has now been part of prison policy for years, with successive governments lurching from one emergency measure to the next.
2: Do you think it's right that people are being let out early?
3: If it helps the situation, then yeah.
1: As of this year, it became law and it's here to stay. But the latest plans have been revised to exclude rapists, groomers and those serving sentences for serious child sex offences from being freed early.
4: It feels like a victory and also a bittersweet moment, really. It felt like a weight had been lifted off our shoulders.
1: That same relief, though, not being felt by everyone. Tim's daughter Ellie was shot and killed on Christmas Eve in 2022. She was an innocent bystander, caught in the middle of a gang dispute. Her murderer's co-defendant, Thomas Waring, who was sentenced for 9 years for his involvement and assisting an offender, is set to be released early under previous plans.
5: It was obvious it was a numbers game. It's all about numbers. It makes me angry. It's like he's got away with murder, which he literally has. And it makes a whole mockery of the system.
1: This review in part came about because of public outrage over the case of PC Andrew Harper, who was killed in the line of duty when responding to a burglary in 2019. Two of his killers, convicted of manslaughter, remain eligible for early release. His widow, Lizzie, calling it an affront to justice, an utter betrayal, and one she won't be able to forgive or to forget.
6: The consequences of this are, were we not to make these changes, then we would run out of prison places in this October or November. I know that's difficult. I know that's created harm, and that's none of that, you know, it's not Lizzie Harper's fault. And, you know, I'm sorry that she's been put into this situation as a result. I genuinely am.
7: This is a move that has created division between victims groups, caused uncertainty for an already stretched prison and probation service that now has to recalculate sentences again, and fears that in a rush to make change, mistakes could be made.
8: Well, there's two things. One is the extent of the work that is envisaged is going to be coming their way. Secondly, is your ability to protect the public to the standards that the public want and we want.
1: And there is still plenty more to do. A promise to build 14,000 new prison places by 2031, to look at the potential early release of other offenders, like women, and to review controversial indefinite sentences. But this was all supposed to be settled months ago, with new legislation brought in under Keir Starmer. Instead, the sense of injustice and confusion continues. Molly Malone, Sky News.
0: Sky News understands Gianni Infantino has summoned senior staff to crisis talks in Morocco, which will take place later today. The FIFA boss abandoned his plans to sell off a stake in the World Cup after widespread condemnation, including from UEFA, though he did have the support of the Moroccan and Qatari football federations. Yesterday, two more senior figures at football's governing body distanced themselves from Infantino. Our sports correspondent Rob Harris has the latest.
9: Gianni Infantino is set to hold emergency talks with senior staff. Sky News understands the embattled FIFA president has summoned them to the Moroccan capital, Rabat, and the meeting is due to take place, even as more of those close associates are calling him out, just weeks after they were together at the World Cup.
10: Arsene Wenger, FIFA's football development chief, and Matthias Grafström, the secretary-general who runs the FIFA administration, both criticising Infantino's attempts to sell off parts of the World Cup.
9: Sky News exclusively obtained this email sent to FIFA staff by Matthias Grafström, who's effectively Infantino's number two. And it references the dismay within FIFA over the World Cup venture, which is called a sad and reproachable series of events that are difficult to comprehend and accept. Now, he doesn't reference Infantino, but he says that individuals, unstable moments and unfortunate episodes come and go. But their responsibility of staff is to keep football going.
10: Wenger insists he was not involved with planning the project and added it had to be withdrawn because I firmly believe in an independent FIFA that serves our game with commitment, transparency and integrity. The revolt within FIFA against Infantino's leadership is clear, but he remains in power. UEFA pushing to oust him or put up a rival candidate in next year's election. Prince Ali lost to Infantino a decade ago. Now the Jordanian FA president is making accusations about being denied cash owed by FIFA from his team playing in the Arab Cup. He said, "It was verbally communicated to me during the World Cup that if I endorsed Infantino, it would go a long way to helping our FA out. We did not endorse him before and certainly will not now. But the whole situation amounts to blackmail and we refuse to give in to that." Infantino is also not giving in or giving up. He's yet to be backed in the moment of crisis by Donald Trump, despite their apparent friendship. But this support was posted on Instagram by the US President's Special Representative for Global Partnerships, Paolo Zampoli, rallying support for the embattled football chief by insisting the scheme was not about personal enrichment or greed, but inside FIFA, growing dissent and anger. Gianni Infantino being cut adrift by those once so close to him, speaking out with no public support. Rob Harris, Sky News.
0: Foreign Secretary Ed Miliband will arrive in Washington in the morning for talks with his counterpart Marco Rubio. Mr. Miliband is a long-time critic of Donald Trump. Our political correspondent Lucy McDade has the latest.
11: This isn't Ed Miliband's first meeting with Marco Rubio, his US counterpart. The pair actually met when Ed Miliband had just been appointed to the role of Foreign Secretary on the sidelines of a summit for leaders in the Philippines. But I think we can read into the fact that Miliband has been invited on his first official visit to Washington, D.C. Perhaps that suggests the two had a positive first interaction. Now they will hold talks in the US Capitol about reopening the Strait of Hormuz, the vital waterway, one of the reasons why we are seeing energy prices go up so significantly. Petrol prices here this week reached a record high since the US and Israel invaded Iran. So Ed Miliband keen to stress that his visit also has a domestic focus, continuing on from the work that his predecessor, Yvette Cooper, did while she was Foreign Secretary as well. Of course, though, what people will also be talking about is the man that Ed Miliband, we understand, won't be seeing, who is the US President Donald Trump. That is because of what previously Ed Miliband has said about the now US President, calling him a racist, a misogynist, among a number of other insults. He also politically differs from the US President, perhaps more so even than some of his own Labour colleagues, David Lammy, Yvette Cooper, for example. Ed Miliband has been a vocal supporter of renewables, against fossil fuels, also a hesitation to expand drilling for oil in the North Sea. We now know that since Andy Burnham has become Prime Minister, he said that his government will take a pragmatic approach and that oil and gas in the North Sea will be a part of our energy mix in future. But of course, we know that Donald Trump is vehemently in favour of fossil fuels, has spoken about Andy Burnham, saying that he feels optimistic that Andy Burnham will open North Sea drilling. So there are some possible tensions there. We saw from reporting at the time when Andy Burnham was choosing his cabinet, that the White House wouldn't be happy with Ed Miliband being appointed to certain senior roles. So there are some possible challenges for Ed Miliband to overcome there. But having said that, David Lammy had previously criticised Donald Trump. We saw him struck up quite a positive relationship with J.D. Vance. Yvette Cooper build a positive relationship with Marco Rubio, particularly over talking about the Strait of Hormuz, expand drilling for oil in the North Sea. We now know that since Andy Burnham has become Prime Minister, he said that his government will take a pragmatic approach and that oil and gas in the North Sea will be a part of our energy mix in future. But of course, we know that Donald Trump is vehemently in favour of fossil fuels, has spoken about Andy Burnham, saying that he feels optimistic that Andy Burnham will open North Sea drilling. So there are some possible tensions there. We saw from reporting at the time, when Andy Burnham was choosing his cabinet, that the White House wouldn't be happy with Ed Miliband being appointed to certain senior roles. So there are some possible challenges for Ed Miliband to overcome there. But having said that, David Lammy had previously criticised Donald Trump. We saw him struck up quite a positive relationship with J.D. Vance. Yvette Cooper build a positive relationship with Marco Rubio, particularly over talking about the Strait of Hormuz during the Iran war. So Ed Miliband does have successes to build on there. When it comes to the Strait of Hormuz, there are a number of things that Ed Miliband, I'm sure, will want to address. So, for example, Yvette Cooper, when she was in the role as Foreign Secretary, spoke about the UK leading European efforts to reopen the Strait once it's safe to do so. And at the time, we were talking about the possibility of ships escorting tankers through the Strait of Hormuz, but crucially, only when it was safe to do so. And again, Keir Starmer's government had maintained that they never got involved with escalation in the war with Iran. They didn't let the US use UK naval bases to strike Iran, for example. So there are a number of things here that Ed Miliband will want to show that he is continuing. They may be tests of his resolve. The other thing, there were talks previously of a conference in London, again, talking about these efforts to reopen the Strait of Hormuz. It's understood that maybe the US could try and revive those efforts. Ed Miliband will want to go and talk about those issues as well. So there are a number of things here, but like we saw with Keir Starmer's government, but something that Andy Burnham's has put even more of a prominence on is linking international diplomacy with domestic politics as well. So at the very top of the press release received on this visit are talks about how reopening the Strait of Hormuz, securing a lasting ceasefire, which of course we've seen fall apart recently, is essential to ease cost of living pressures on British families. Andy Burnham has made very clear that his government's focus is the cost of living. We've already seen him make a number of announcements about that, around VAT on electricity bills, on transport costs, for example. This, Andy Burnham and Ed Miliband both want to stress, is key to bringing down the cost of living. We also understand that Ed Miliband and Marco Rubio will talk about the Ukraine war. Again, Andy Burnham met with President Zelensky to again show that the UK has a steadfast support for Ukraine, something that Keir Starmer's government also wanted to do. They will also talk about tackling what they call the dire humanitarian situation in Gaza. So I'm sure we will continue to talk about what him and Marco Rubio talk about at their talks. I'm sure we will also be talking about the fact that Ed Miliband isn't seeing Donald Trump and how that meeting will go when eventually the two do come face to face.
0: A mass funeral has taken place for 112 Palestinians whose bodies were recovered after nearly 3 years under the rubble in Gaza City. More than 300 people were killed by an Israeli strike in the city's Sabra neighbourhood in November 2023. Sky's Tom Cheshire has more.
12: For nearly 3 years, their bodies have been under the ground, dead but not yet buried. Today, they were laid to rest, 112 people. 40 of them were children.
13: In this massacre, I lost my mother, my father, my brother, my cousins, my entire family. Today, we recovered the remains of some of the 112 martyrs.
14: I'm glad, because they're going to bury my dad and mum. I used to play with them a lot. I love them. I love them. I miss them. And I want to play with them.
12: In some cases, there were only the scantest of remains. This was one of the largest mass funerals in Gaza since the war began. 308 people were killed in the strike on a residential block back in November 2023. It was in the early months of the war when Israel was launching strikes like this on a different neighborhood throughout Gaza, following Hamas's attack on October the 7th. The IDF said it was targeting terrorists and associated infrastructure. The ongoing war made recovery of the bodies impossible. The ceasefire agreed in October last year gave more space for efforts like these by Gaza's Hamas-run civil defense agency. But it is still difficult. Many of the dead had to be dug out by hand.
13: We recovered 112 bodies over 17 days under extremely difficult conditions with no resources, no capabilities and no equipment, apart from a single excavator working alongside our teams, which is genuinely insufficient for carrying out the humanitarian task of recovering all the victims from beneath the rubble.
12: Heavy machinery was supposed to be allowed into Gaza as part of the ceasefire's first phase. Palestinians say they haven't received nearly enough.
9: Despite that ceasefire, Israel has continued to strike Gaza, killing more than 1,000 Palestinians since the agreement. And the future looks increasingly like a stalemate. Last week, the US-led Board of Peace announced plans for the second phase, including the gradual withdrawal of Israeli troops. But that depends on the complete disarmament of Hamas. And Hamas says it won't disarm until the IDF stops its strikes and pulls out of Gaza.
12: That is all for the future, but people here are still dealing with the past. 157 people are still under the rubble of this block, bodies that are waiting to be brought up, but perhaps never will be. Over the coming weeks, the Gaza Civil Defense says it will look for 1,000 more. And across Gaza, 9,000 are still missing. Tom Cheshire, Sky News, Jerusalem.
0: Volodymyr Zelensky has accused Moscow of targeting civilians after Ukrainian police released a video which appeared to show a drone pursuing a member of the public on the street. And a warning, the video shows the moment up to the strike and the aftermath. Well, Ukrainian authorities say the man was a market trader who did not show any signs of being a combatant. President Zelensky said it was evidence of the drone safari Russians are carrying out against civilians. The 52-year-old survived and spoke shortly afterwards.
15: We started setting up, put up the umbrella, and I began taking out the boxes. My wife was there too. We heard a humming sound. We couldn't see it. It came flying out from somewhere behind the market where the bushes are and flew so low. My wife started running away and it started swinging at the car. I pointed it out to him. Look, it's just vegetables. But then it started coming at me, so I started running away. The drone aimed at the car and I was right next to it. It hit it and I fell down.
0: The incident comes after Russian civilians were killed when a Ukrainian drone landed on a beach in the Black Sea region. And as our military analyst Michael Clark explains, the air war has taken a major turn.
16: In the last 24 hours, the Ukrainians have attacked on that. Data and forensics at Sky have been able to locate all of the Wildberries warehouses that have been attacked in recent weeks. Now, these warehouses are huge warehouses. Wildberries is the Amazon of Russia, online retailing. And these warehouses contain an enormous amount of stock from all the small and medium enterprises, the small-scale suppliers that keep their stock in these warehouses for delivery. And those warehouses have been attacked all the way through Russia, even in Crimea, even in Novorossiysk, so that Wildberries itself, the company, is now talking about establishing in Kazakhstan new warehouses in 2027, 2028, which tells me that Wildberries think this war won't be over anytime soon.
0: This is Sky News. Coming up, the rescue operation after a mega dinghy caught fire and capsized in the Channel.
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0: Now to a story we brought you last month and the toxic waste found at an illegal dump in Wigan. Greater Manchester Police have said four men have been arrested in connection with the site. Sky's Phoebe Southworth has the story.
1: The Environment Agency has been cracking down on these illegal waste dumping sites across the UK, but perhaps one of the most notorious is the Bolton House Road site in Wigan. Neighbours and residents who live nearby have been left absolutely distraught by the impact on their day-to-day life. Putrid smells wafting towards their properties, and a fire at the site actually caused schools to shut for a whole week last summer. Well, this story is not something that is new to Sky News. We've done a lot on this subject, and earlier this year we teamed up with scientists and found that at three different sites across the UK a toxic mix of chemicals was found, raising really serious questions about the impact on the local population's health. Well, in terms of how the police are responding, today four arrests of four men aged between 24 and 59 from Wigan, Leeds and Liverpool. This follows an arrest of another man from Birmingham earlier this year. And one of these men that was arrested today is also arrested in connection with an illegal dump of 30,000 tonnes of waste in Leicestershire. So the police do appear to be taking this very seriously and cracking down. In terms of the government, they are saying that they are prepared to fund the clean-up of this particular site in Wigan as part of their Waste Crime Action Plan. Andy Burnham, the new Prime Minister, has called it organised crime. And he says that local communities are paying the price and the days of making easy money from waste are over.
0: Time now for a look at some of the day's other top stories. A dinghy carrying more than 170 migrants capsized in the English Channel after its engine caught fire. All on board were rescued by French vessels with assistance from the British Border Security Command and the RNLI. The survivors were returned to France. The European Union is calling for stronger borders after the Ceuta migration crisis saw more than 70,000 migrants cross into the Spanish territory. In a meeting with EU leaders yesterday, Spanish Prime Minister Pedro Sanchez confirmed most of the migrants have now been pushed back to Morocco. A man has been charged in connection with one of three devastating wildfires that are burning through the city of Spokane in the US state of Washington. More than 60,000 people have been forced to evacuate and at least 700 buildings have been destroyed. Officials haven't stated what caused the other two fires and have confirmed all three wildfires remain uncontained. Gatwick Airport can now open a second runway after the High Court dismissed a legal challenge from campaigners. The emergency runway will be brought into full use with the first flights due to take off from 2030, meaning an additional 100,000 flights a year. Her Royal Highness Princess Eugène has given birth to a baby girl. Buckingham Palace says her third child with husband Jack Brooksbank was born at a hospital in Lisbon on Monday. Posting on Instagram, King Charles's niece and daughter of Andrew Mountbatten Windsor said, "We are beyond in love with our girlie." Fans and stars of Irish music have paid their respects at the funeral of Oscar-winning musician Glenn Hansard. Tributes poured in from across the world after the 56-year-old was killed in a motorcycle crash last week. U2's Bono, singer Hozier and actor Chris O'Dowd were among the mourners at St Patrick's Cathedral in Dublin.
2: All the angels will shout. All they shout at... Day, would you join us? Was a beautiful day. Come on.
0: Now time for the weather.
3: I hope we haven't forgotten anything.
4: Travel insurance, I tick that box.
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0: The next few days will bring out... Posting on Instagram, King Charles's niece and daughter of Andrew Mountbatten Windsor said, "We are beyond in love with our girlie." Fans and stars of Irish music have paid their respects at the funeral of Oscar-winning musician Glenn Hansard. Tributes poured in from across the world after the 56-year-old was killed in a motorcycle crash last week. U2's Bono, singer Hozier and actor Chris O'Dowd were among the mourners at St Patrick's Cathedral in Dublin.
2: All the angels will shout. All they shout at you. Day, would you join us? Day, was a beautiful day. Come on.
0: Now time for the weather.
3: I hope we haven't forgotten anything.
4: Travel insurance, I tick that box.
3: Yeah, but remember what you forgot last year.
5: All Clear Travel Insurance sponsors Sky News Weather.
0: The next few days will bring outbreaks of rain, mainly to the north, with nothing significant expected for the parched south. Britain can expect a mostly fine, warm start to the day, but there'll be rain in the far north and a few showers elsewhere. Ireland and Northern Ireland, meanwhile, will be cooler, with more widespread showers and some more prolonged rain in the north. Northern parts will see further showers this morning with more general rain, likely over northern parts of Scotland, Ireland and Northern Ireland for a time. Southern parts, meanwhile, will be mainly dry, if rather cloudy, away from the southeast. But there'll be a few showers, mostly over the south of Ireland. It'll be cooler in the south and windy for many. Showers will develop more widely this afternoon, but southeastern Britain looks essentially dry with plentiful sunshine. Northern Scotland will see rain becoming more extensive.
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0: Next on Sky News, another look at the morning's papers in the highlights from The Wrap.

0: Well, time now to see what is making the front pages of tomorrow's newspapers. Let us start with the Daily Mail, which claims that 9,000 domestic abusers are set to be released within the next 3 years under the government's prisoner early release scheme. The Sun says the new Prime Minister, Andy Burnham, faces being taken to court by police officers to block the early release of PC Andrew Harper's killers. And the Metro speaks to a mother who says that one of her son's killers, jailed just last year, is being considered also for early release. French authorities have been accused of doing nothing to stop the migrant crisis after 173 people were saved from a burning mega dinghy in the English Channel. That's the lead story for the Daily Express. The Guardian reports that 8 of the biggest oil companies in the world have collectively amassed profits of more than $90 billion from the ongoing war in Iran and the climate crisis. The Times says ministers are considering plans to exploit the fiscal rules around government borrowing to boost economic growth through infrastructure and housing. The front of the Eye says ministers could introduce profit caps on private social care providers to try to make care homes more affordable, something the government has tonight denied. The Mirror's front page says grieving parents who lost their children to knife crime have welcomed the news that 15,000 blades have been removed from the streets in a year. The Financial Times leads on Google, raising more than $150 billion to supply chips to AI company Anthropic following surging demand. And The Star leads on rain in parts of Britain following the driest ever July last month. Their headline, is it a bird? Is it a plane? No, it's super rain. You got caught in it. I got caught in it.
1: I got rained on.
0: Rained on, I know.
1: At the moment, I was singing in the rain.
0: I screamed in delight. Yeah. Who knew, eh? Right, exactly.
2: I was very sad because where I live, it only rained for 5 minutes and then it stopped and then the sun came out again.
0: I know.
1: And it's raining.
2: A brick complaining there wasn't enough rain in the summer.
1: I'm reliably informed it's raining in Scotland. Let's get up there.
0: Yeah, exactly. Yeah, well, good luck anyway. Right, let's take a look at those papers then, shall we? Starting with The Sun.
2: Yeah.
0: See you in court, PM. You know, this is the ongoing concerns about this early release scheme.
2: That's right. So this is one of the hardest cases, I think, the killers of PC Harper. It is important to stress they were convicted of manslaughter, not murder, which means that a court found that the intent to kill wasn't there. But still, you know, they killed a police officer in horrific circumstances, and his relatives, his wife, his mother are very understandably incredibly upset about it. So there are difficult questions about this particular case and whether the Prime Minister could find a way of ensuring that people who've killed emergency services workers aren't eligible for the early release scheme. There's a suggestion in this story, actually, from the Police Federation, that they might actually try and take the government to court over this. One might assume they might judicially review the decision to see if it's lawful. I'm not sure of the strength of the legal case, but police officers themselves, police leaders, are clearly very angry. But to be fair to the government, it is between a rock and a hard place, which is that there simply hasn't been enough building of prison places. They're building more now. The Labour government has really increased prison building rates. And what are they to do? Because there are more people who need to be locked up. We've got another front page saying 9,300 domestic abusers are set to be released. That is awful
0: well,
2: for their victims.
0: Let's ask Ed that because, I mean, many of the campaigners and, in fact, some in the prison system suggested domestic abusers should also have been on the list of grooming gangs and paedophiles who have now been excluded by the Prime Minister. This is a big number over a number of years, to be fair, but horrifying for people because the suggestion is that domestic abusers go back and abuse the same, you know, the same victim. That's the point.
1: Yeah, absolutely. And I think, you know, I hadn't heard what Jess Phillips, the former minister on this issue for women and girls, said. But I assume that she's not happy about this. I mean, it's not true, actually, that Labour are building more prison places. The number of prison places have actually fallen by 500 since Labour came into power.
0: They have plans to build.
1: Yeah, they have plans. And this is the point. You hear Labour ministers coming along and saying we're launching the biggest prison building plans since the Victorian age. Well, you know, I joined the gym, but it makes no difference if I don't actually go to the gym. I'd quite like to see them build these prisons. There was plans to build 3,500 prison places. The builder went bankrupt. They've done nothing about it for the last 18 months. So please, can we just get on and build the prison places? Because this issue is not going away for Andy Burnham. And the blunt point, regardless of whether you blame the last Conservative government, is that this is Andy Burnham's first big political crisis, and how he handles it, it's going to be on him. Yeah. That's who voters are going to judge.
0: And,
1: he is now the Prime Minister.
0: Yeah, there's the Sun being threatened by police officers to see him in court, and a domestic
1: and also
0: on the front page of the Daily Mail.
1: A point I haven't made before, because I've obviously been talking about this issue a lot over the last few days. The Police Federation, yes, the Thames Valley Police Federation. PC Harper was a Thames Valley police officer. The morale of the police, you know, because if you release these killers, it's not just the family, obviously, the trauma that they are suffering. It's the morale of the police force and what they, a signal it sends them. That's just an objective comment. If you are into political self-preservation, you will note that this is the most high-profile case, and the public and the police do not want to see these killers released. You have to do something about it. That's what I would be saying to Andy Burnham behind closed doors in Downing Street or wherever he is on holiday. Mm.
0: Well, I mean, the first test, but there are many more, including the small boats crisis. One mega dinghy, as it's been described, 173 migrants on it, caught fire, rescued by the French and by the British, as it turns out, taken back to Boulogne. How many more lives will you risk by doing nothing? The accusation Express has for the French police.
2: Yeah, so that's obviously levelled at the French rather than the British. And there are big, difficult questions because, you know, Reform came up with this plan earlier in the week. Oh, well, we'll just get the Navy to go in and scoop up people from the Channel and dump them back in France. And you can't really do that without France's permission, without provoking a diplomatic crisis. There are definitely fair questions to be asked about the French and what they're doing. There are particular issues around, you know, you do see these pictures of some French police officers not doing anything. And that is apparently because there's a particular part of French police that are empowered to go and sort of try and disrupt people launching boats, and some local officers do not have those powers. So, but numbers have come down year on year. So numbers of small boat crossing are down by 40%. So I think it is important to see this in that context, and also with the understanding that Rishi Sunak said he was going to stop small boats. It's very difficult to do because there are so many push factors.
0: Yeah, let's try and rattle through as many as we can. I'm going to jump to The Times, which is related, actually, because it's about Andy Burnham. We're talking about the issues on his desk. Andy Burnham's wife said not again and told him that Labour had already rejected him twice when he told her he wanted to make another attempt to reach Downing Street. Well, there you go.
1: Yeah, the voice of reason.
2: If you don't mind,
1: Andy, I'd just like to get on with my life. And it's going to be interesting how Andy Burnham's wife, Marie-France Van Heel, plays it as the Prime Minister's wife. I mean, you get a lot of scrutiny as the other half of a Prime Minister. And I hope that she's given her privacy and entitled to her privacy if that's what she wants. And the other, just incidental to that, is it's interesting that it was a podcast called How to Fail, which is by a woman called Elizabeth Day, which has a million
0: as well,
1: plus
0: often.
1: Plus subscribers.
0: Yeah, she's fantastic.
1: And this is the Andy Burnham social media strategy. So we can sit here as Westminster nerds and critique the government and say it's all wrong. But there will be hundreds of thousands of ordinary people who will be hearing their Prime Minister talk like an ordinary person about the kind of domestic discussion he had about going for this particular job, as I'm sure millions of families do, you know, throughout the year about jobs that either of them are going for. So that's a smart move from Andy Burnham, I think.
0: Yeah. I'm just going to talk about the Daily Mirror just quickly. Grieving parents of children killed by knives have welcomed news that 15,000 blades have been taken off the street.

0: Alicia Apostolov Boyarin went missing 4 years ago. Her killer has never revealed the location of her body. Sky News has been given unique access to the murder investigation. Our chief North of England correspondent Greg Milam has more.
1: Is there anything you can tell me about Alicia's current whereabouts?
2: Can I take your full name, please?
3: Yeah, it's Alicia Apostolov Boyarin.
4: This is the story of a vulnerable young woman.
5: Someone has prevented Alicia from coming home to us.
4: And a man she trusted. A man who'd been violent in the past and would be again.
6: How Alicia's life was taken, we don't know.
4: This is the first time the full story is being told, with tragic missed opportunities. And the question that remains, where is Alicia? It was on a Wednesday that Alicia Apostolov Boyarin was reported missing.
7: Alicia was 24. She lived here in Ashton-under-Lyne in Manchester. It was a sometimes unsettled lifestyle, moving between the homes of various members of her family. But she was very close to her grandmother, and it was her grandmother who reported her missing. Alicia was vulnerable. She was known to mental health services here, and she had had a dependency on alcohol.
4: But let's go back a month. To December, and a moment that changed the course of Alicia's life.
6: Alicia was contacted by a male named David Taylor. He was 60, 61 at the time when he contacted Alicia. She was 24. Alicia met David Taylor through a family friend and associate, so I don't think there was any issues ever in Alicia's mind that this person would obviously cause her any harm. She was picked up by David Taylor from the Greater Manchester area and taken to Durham. It wasn't unusual for Alicia to be away from the family for a couple of days. However, on this occasion, Alicia hadn't been seen by the family for a number of weeks and wasn't responding to messages.
4: In fact, in the days after David Taylor picked her up in his gold Volkswagen Passat, Alicia had been very visible. They were recorded on CCTV, shopping at this supermarket near his home in County Durham. They were then recorded at a petrol station. That's Alicia in the passenger seat as Taylor fills up.
2: Can I take your full name, please?
3: Yeah, it's Alicia Apostolov Boyarin.
4: She also phoned her bank.
2: You have a current available balance of £9.02.
3: All right, thank you very much.
8: Thank you, that's no problem.
4: The voice you hear at the end of the call is David Taylor's. This was on the 16th of January.
6: We believe that Alicia's life came to an end on the 22nd of January 2022 at the hands of David Taylor. We believe that he travelled back to the Derbyshire area where he had a caravan on a caravan park.
7: Cameras captured Alicia in Taylor's car close to that caravan park. Half an hour later, GPS showed that's where he was. But no one on that caravan park ever saw Alicia. And during those crucial hours, Taylor had switched off his phone.
6: And we believe that it's that point in the evening of the 22nd of January 2022 that Alicia's life was ended. How Alicia's life was taken, we don't know.
7: When Taylor was caught on a police camera the next day, there was no one in the passenger seat.
4: All of this had happened before Alicia was even reported missing. As the days passed, for her family, there was an inevitability. The words in the statement they released are spoken by an actor.
5: We know in our hearts that someone has prevented Alicia from coming home to us and that she is no longer alive. Alicia's world revolved around her family. She was a shy girl and did not socialise very much. She was only comfortable when she was at home. Not knowing where Alicia is or what has happened to her is torment.
4: It was then that police were given Taylor's name by the man who'd introduced him to Alicia.
9: All right, I'm being arrested on suspicion of murder. You may not have to say anything, but it may have been defensive. If you're not mentioned, won't question.
4: For 5 days, he was held and questioned.

0: questioned.
1: Have you killed Alicia? Do you know if Alicia has been killed, Dave?
0: He never answered and was released without charge. But David Taylor had a violent criminal past. In 1983, a postmaster in Ashton was shot and injured during an armed robbery. Taylor was jailed. He admitted carrying out other armed robberies as well. He just got out of prison 10 years later when he kidnapped a van driver, threatening him with a shotgun before leaving him tied up and gagged. What followed was a manhunt for a man police described as armed and extremely dangerous.
2: He is an intimidating figure. He will intimidate people to get what he wants out of them rather than what they want. He will use people for his own end, his own gains.
0: At the time Taylor was under arrest for killing Alicia, he was subject to what's called an IPP, imprisonment for public protection. It's a controversial, indeterminate sentence for people considered dangerous, but who hadn't been given a life sentence. All the while, police were continuing to investigate what happened to Alicia. When they were searching Taylor's home in County Durham, they found ammunition. That was enough to see him recalled to prison under that IPP. With Taylor behind bars, police needed to prove that Alicia wasn't alive. Her body hadn't been found, and it would take them 2 years to build the case against him. In February 2024, David Taylor was charged with Alicia's murder. A few months later, detectives went to see Taylor at Franklin Prison in Durham. He'd said he wanted to talk about Alicia's whereabouts.
2: We believed at that point he may tell us what had happened, so we deployed two officers from our team to go and visit him in prison. There was a short break. Very, very shortly after the officers returned into the room, David Taylor produced what is believed to be a makeshift shank and stabbed one of the officers in the chest.
0: The officer spent days in hospital. Taylor was charged with attempted murder. But his violence doesn't end there. Taylor is now in Wakefield Prison. It's 3 weeks before he's due to go on trial for stabbing the police officer a year ago, almost 4 years since Alicia died. On CCTV, with two convicted murderers, you see him enter the cell of a child killer called Kyle Bevan. Bevan was found the following morning, described as tidily tucked up in bed and dead from 25 stab wounds. Taylor would go on to be found guilty of Bevan's murder and the attempt on the life of the police officer, but not before he had another surprise for police. He'd always denied killing Alicia, but then asked for an unscheduled court hearing.
2: He was produced via video link from a prison down south. And during the hearing, he was asked by the court whether or not he was guilty or not guilty of Alicia's murder. And he said, yes, I killed her. And that was really, really... One, it was a little bit of relief because we had the first time in almost 4 years that we knew we were on the right track and that Alicia had been killed by this person, this David Taylor. But it was also just how nonchalant he was about the whole thing in relation to the fact that he'd taken this person's life.
0: To this day, Taylor has not said how he killed Alicia or where she is.
3: He has that power as well, doesn't he? I mean, is that something you think he relishes, having the power of that information over her family, over you, over everybody?
2: There's no doubt in my mind that he has that power, and he's the only person that could tell us what has happened to Alicia and why and what he has done with her. I would ask him to clear his conscience, to come clean about what has actually happened, allow us to recover Alicia for her family and to give her the dignity of the burial that she deserves and to give the family the closure that they deserve.
0: There is another twist in this story, though. A decade ago, Taylor was investigated over an allegation of sexual violence on the other side of the country. There wasn't enough evidence to charge him, though, and no further action was taken.
3: Do you think there were opportunities in Taylor's past that could have meant he wasn't free to carry out what he did?
2: Yes, I think there was opportunities at least to look at David Taylor and some of the offending that he had previously committed. Whether or not that would have led to him being in prison and not on the streets is very difficult to say But there were certainly opportunities that I believe were missed that could have led to that.
0: And Alicia's story comes with one final tragedy.
2: So her grandmother was, I mean, she was the one who reported Alicia missing. Clearly she was desperate for some answers in relation to what had happened to Alicia. Unfortunately for us and for the family, her grandmother passed away without getting those answers, and clearly we'll never know exactly what has happened to her granddaughter.
0: And that mystery remains. In all the years, all that violence, a young woman's fate. David Taylor will spend the rest of his life in prison. The only person to this day who can answer that question. Where is Alicia?
4: Time now for the latest sports news.

0: 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Thank you.
1: An interesting weekend ahead for Dimitar Berbatov. Manchester United reportedly interested.
2: Nobody's knowing what's going to happen in the future.
3: Over my dead body, you won't leave Spurs.
4: You grow impatient. Am I going to miss my moment?
5: Dimitar's our next target for you, Mr. Levy.
6: Well, we've made a bet for one player.
1: Tottenham have reported them to the Premier League for tapping up Dimitar Berbatov.
5: I didn't feel that we'd done anything that was untoward, really.
4: Exhausting process. Mentally, it's not good for your mind.
7: The time is ticking on the final day of this transfer window. Is Dimitar Berbatov going to Manchester United?
4: Sir Alex is waiting for us. I'm starstruck. Then I find out that City are coming in with the offer.
8: The noisy neighbours would have been absolutely the noisiest ever.
4: And I'm like, no, just one club here, we'll go for United.
5: Daniel, I think, didn't do himself any favours.
4: And I took the phone and like, Daniel, please, we had a deal, I'm staying here, bam.
9: A difficult move is finally only completed just 20 minutes before the deadline.
4: Oh my God, it's done.
1: Dimitar Berbatov comes with a hefty price tag, but also an excellent reputation and an impressive scoring record.
10: What can I say? From year to year, Tottenham got better and better, and I hope when I come here, next year we can play in Champions League.
11: Let's take you back to your time in Germany. How difficult was that decision to leave there?
4: I was so used with the city, with the fans, with the people, playing good football, great football. But part of life and development of an athlete is that at one point probably he's going to be thinking, is there more? So the moment I start to think about this was the moment then for me it was clear that at one point maybe I needed to make my next step.
3: My family was married to German people. I played in Bayern Munich, so I followed all these clubs and I knew that Berbatov was the most talented striker there.
4: It was rumors here and there. My manager was trying to tell me from time to time. So the moment when my agent came in and said, now we have a very serious interest from Spurs, then I was like, all right.
10: Martino, the coach, is very good. He said, I know you, you can do well here.
3: When you are at Spurs and you want a player like Berbatov, is it possible for a club like Spurs to get Berbatov? And he knew that I knew him. I said, you will be a revelation here in this league.
4: I think over the phone it was maybe a short conversation trying to tell me that I'm his guy for the number 9. He showed the desire that he wants to have me in Spurs.
3: If you had a conversation with Daniel Levy 1 hour before he spoke to me.
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12: The next few days will bring outbreaks of rain, mainly to the north, with nothing significant expected for the parched south. Britain can expect a mostly fine, warm start to the day, but there'll be rain in the far north and a few showers elsewhere. Ireland and Northern Ireland, meanwhile, will be cooler with more widespread showers and some more prolonged rain in the north. Northern parts will see further showers this morning with more general rain likely over northern parts of Scotland, Ireland and Northern Ireland for a time. Southern parts, meanwhile, will be mainly dry, if rather cloudy, away from the southeast, but there'll be a few showers, mostly over the south of Ireland. It'll be cooler in the south and windy for many.
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0: This is Sky News, the headlines. A government apology to the family of PC Andrew Harper as two of his killers are still set for early release to ease the prison crisis. The head of FIFA is set to meet senior staff as well as the World Cup sell-off route continues. The drones terrorising civilians in the Ukraine war, Volodymyr Zelensky accuses Russia of hunting down victims in Kherson. A mass funeral takes place in Gaza for more than 100 Palestinians killed in an airstrike at the beginning of the war. Hello and welcome. We begin with an apology from the Justice Secretary to the family of PC Andrew Harper. As it's emerged, two of his killers will still get early release under a new scheme. After a government review, changes will mean offenders convicted of rape, serious child sexual offences and grooming will now no longer get out early. But those convicted of manslaughter charges are not included. The widow of Andrew Harper said she was beyond appalled by the decision. The Prime Minister, Andy Burnham, has admitted he wanted to go further with the changes, but warned the public would face enormous risk if the overcrowded prison system collapsed. Sky's Molly Malone reports.
1: Early release has now been part of prison policy for years, with successive governments lurching from one emergency measure to the next.
2: Do you think it's right that people are being let out early?
3: If it helps the situation, then yeah.
1: As of this year, it became law and it's here to stay. But the latest plans have been revised to exclude rapists, groomers and those serving sentences for serious child sex offences from being freed early.
4: It feels like a victory and also a bittersweet moment, really. It felt like a weight had been lifted off our shoulders.
1: That same relief, though, not being felt by everyone. Tim's daughter Ellie was shot and killed on Christmas Eve in 2022. She was an innocent bystander, caught in the middle of a gang dispute. Her murderer's co-defendant, Thomas Waring, who was sentenced for 9 years for his involvement and assisting an offender, is set to be released early under previous plans.
5: It was obvious it was a numbers game. It was all about numbers. It makes me angry. It's like he's got away with murder, which he literally has. And it makes a whole mockery of the system.
1: This review in part came about because of public outrage over the case of PC Andrew Harper, who was killed in the line of duty when responding to a burglary in 2019. Two of his killers, convicted of manslaughter, remain eligible for early release. His widow Lizzie calling it an affront to justice, an utter betrayal, and one she won't be able to forgive or to forget.
6: The consequences of this are, were we not to make these changes, then we would run out of prison places in this October or November. I know that's difficult. I know that's created harm, and that's none of that, you know, it's not Lizzie Harper's fault. And, you know, I'm sorry that she's been put into this situation as a result. I genuinely am.
7: This is a move that has created division between victims groups, caused uncertainty for an already stretched prison and probation service that now has to recalculate sentences again, and fears that in a rush to make change, mistakes could be made.
8: Well, there's two things. One is the extent of the work that is envisaged is going to be coming their way. Secondly, is their ability to protect the public to the standards that the public want and we want.
1: And there is still plenty more to do. A promise to build 14,000 new prison places by 2031, to look at the potential early release of other offenders, like women, and to review controversial indefinite sentences. But this was all supposed to be settled months ago, with new legislation brought in under Keir Starmer. Instead, the sense of injustice and confusion continues. Molly Malone, Sky News.
0: Sky News understands Gianni Infantino has summoned senior staff to crisis talks in Morocco, which will take place later today. The FIFA boss abandoned his plans to sell off a stake in the World Cup after widespread condemnation, including from UEFA, though he did have the support of the Moroccan and Qatari football federations. Yesterday, two more senior figures at football's governing body distanced themselves from Infantino. Our sports correspondent Rob Harris has the latest.
9: John Infantino is set to hold emergency talks with senior staff. Sky News understands the embattled FIFA president has summoned them to the Moroccan capital, Rabat, and the meeting is due to take place, even as more of those close associates are calling him out, just weeks after they were together at the World Cup.
10: Arsene Wenger, FIFA's football development chief, and Matthias Grafström, the secretary-general who runs the FIFA administration, both criticising Infantino's attempts to sell off parts of the World Cup.
9: Sky News exclusively obtained this email sent to FIFA staff by Matthias Grafström, who's effectively Infantino's number two. And it references the dismay within FIFA over the World Cup venture, which is called a sad and reproachable series of events that are difficult to comprehend and accept. Now, he doesn't reference Infantino, but he says that individuals, unstable moments and unfortunate episodes come and go. But their responsibility of staff is to keep football going.
10: Wenger insists he was not involved with planning the project and added it had to be withdrawn because I firmly believe in an independent FIFA that serves our game with commitment, transparency and integrity. The revolt within FIFA against Infantino's leadership is clear, but he remains in power. UEFA pushing to oust him or put up a rival candidate in next year's election. Prince Ali lost to Infantino a decade ago. Now the Jordanian FA president is making accusations about being denied cash owed by FIFA from his team playing in the Arab Cup. He said, "It was verbally communicated to me during the World Cup that if I endorsed Infantino, it would go a long way to helping our FA out. We did not endorse him before and certainly will not now. But the whole situation amounts to blackmail and we refuse to give in to that." Infantino is also not giving in or giving up. He's yet to be backed in the moment of crisis by Donald Trump, despite their apparent friendship. But this support was posted on Instagram by the US President's Special Representative for Global Partnerships, Paolo Zampoli, rallying support for the embattled football chief by insisting the scheme was not about personal enrichment or greed, but inside FIFA, growing dissent and anger. Gianni Infantino being cut adrift by those once so close to him, speaking out with no public support. Rob Harris, Sky News.
0: Foreign Secretary Ed Miliband will arrive in Washington in the morning for talks with his counterpart, Marco Rubio. Mr. Miliband is a long-time critic of Donald Trump. Our political correspondent Lucy McDade has the latest.
11: This isn't Ed Miliband's first meeting with Marco Rubio, his US counterpart. The pair actually met when Ed Miliband had just been appointed to the role of Foreign Secretary on the sidelines of a summit for leaders in the Philippines. But I think we can read into the fact that Miliband has been invited on his first official visit to Washington, D.C. Perhaps that suggests the two had a positive first interaction. Now they will hold talks in the US Capitol about reopening the Strait of Hormuz, the vital waterway, one of the reasons why we are seeing energy prices go up so significantly. Petrol prices here this week reached a record high since the US and Israel invaded Iran. So Ed Miliband, keen to stress that his visit also has a domestic focus, continuing on from the work that his predecessor, Yvette Cooper, did while she was Foreign Secretary as well. Of course, though, what people will also be talking about is the man that Ed Miliband, we understand, won't be seeing, who is the US President Donald Trump. That is because of what previously Ed Miliband has said about the now US President, calling him a racist, a misogynist, among a number of other insults. He also politically differs from the US President, perhaps more so even than some of his own Labour colleagues, David Lammy, Yvette Cooper, for example. Ed Miliband has been a vocal supporter of renewables, against fossil fuels, also a hesitation to expand drilling for oil in the North Sea. We now know that since Andrew Burnham has become Prime Minister, he said that his government will take a pragmatic approach and that oil and gas in the North Sea will be a part of our energy mix in future. But of course, we know that Donald Trump is vehemently in favour of fossil fuels, has spoken about Andrew Burnham, saying that he feels optimistic that Andrew Burnham will open North Sea drilling. So there are some possible tensions there. We saw from reporting at the time when when Andy Burnham was choosing his cabinet, that the White House wouldn't be happy with Ed Miliband being appointed to certain senior roles. So there are some possible challenges for Ed Miliband to overcome there. But having said that, David Lammy had previously criticised Donald Trump. We saw him struck up quite a positive relationship with J.D. Vance. Yvette Cooper build a positive relationship with Marco Rubio, particularly over talking about the Strait of Hormuz during the Iran war. So Ed Miliband does have successes to build on there. When it comes to the Strait of Hormuz, there are a number of things that Ed Miliband, I'm sure, will want to address. So, for example, Yvette Cooper, when she was in the role as Foreign Secretary, spoke about the UK leading European efforts to reopen the Strait once it's safe to do so. And at the time, we were talking about the possibility of ships escorting tankers through the Strait of Hormuz, but crucially, only when it was safe to do so. And again, Keir Starmer's government had maintained that they never got involved with escalation in the war with Iran. They didn't let the US use UK naval bases to strike Iran, for example. So there are a number of things here that Ed Miliband will want to show that he is continuing. They may be tests of his resolve. The other thing, there were talks previously of a conference in London, again, talking about these efforts to reopen the Strait of Hormuz. It's understood that maybe the US could try and revive those effors. Ed Miliband will want to go and talk about those issues as well. So there are a number of things here, but like we saw with Keir Starmer's government, but something that Andy Burnham's has put even more of a prominence on is linking international diplomacy with domestic politics as well. So at the very top of the press release received on this visit are talks about how reopening the Strait of Hormuz, securing a lasting ceasefire, which of course we've seen fall apart recently, is essential to ease cost of living pressures on British families. Andy Burnham has made very clear that his government's focus is the cost of living. We've already seen him make a number of announcements about that, around VAT on electricity bills, on transport costs, for example. This, Andy Burnham and Ed Miliband both want to stress, is key to bringing down the cost of living. We also understand that Ed Miliband and Marco Rubio will talk about the Ukraine war. Again, Andy Burnham met with President Zelensky to again show that the UK has a steadfast support for Ukraine, something that Keir Starmer's government also wanted to do. They will also talk about tackling what they call the dire humanitarian situation in Gaza. So I'm sure we will continue to talk about what him and Marco Rubio talk about at their talks. I'm sure we will also be talking about the fact that Ed Miliband isn't seeing Donald Trump and how that meeting will go when eventually the two do come face to face.
0: A mass funeral has taken place for 112 Palestinians whose bodies were recovered after nearly 3 years under the rubble in Gaza City. More than 300 people were killed by an Israeli strike in the city's Sabra neighbourhood in November 2023. Sky's Tom Cheshire has more.
12: For nearly 3 years, their bodies have been under the ground, dead but not yet buried. Today, they were laid to rest, 112 people. 40 of them were children.
13: In this massacre, I lost my mother, my father, my brother, my cousins, my entire family. Today, we recovered the remains of some of the 112 martyrs.
14: I'm glad, because they're going to bury my dad and mum. I used to play with them a lot. I love them. I miss them. And I want to play with them.
12: In some cases, there were only the scantest of remains. This was one of the largest mass funerals in Gaza since the war began. 308 people were killed in the strike on a residential block back in November 2023. It was in the early months of the war when Israel was launching strikes like this on a different neighbourhood throughout Gaza, following Hamas's attack on October the 7th. The IDF said it was targeting terrorists and associated infrastructure. The ongoing war made recovery of the bodies impossible. The ceasefire agreed in October last year gave more space for efforts like these by Gaza's Hamas-run civil defense agency. But it is still difficult. Many of the dead had to be dug out by hand.
13: We recovered 112 bodies over 17 days under extremely difficult conditions with no resources, no capabilities and no equipment, apart from a single excavator working alongside our teams, which is genuinely insufficient for carrying out the humanitarian task of recovering all the victims from beneath the rubble.
12: Heavy machinery was supposed to be allowed into Gaza as part of the ceasefire's first phase. Palestinians say they haven't received nearly enough.
15: Despite that ceasefire, Israel has continued to strike Gaza, killing more than 1,000 Palestinians since the agreement. And the future looks increasingly like a stalemate. Last week, the US-led Board of Peace announced plans for the second phase, including the gradual withdrawal of Israeli troops. But that depends on the complete disarmament of Hamas. And Hamas says it won't disarm until the IDF stops its strikes and pulls out of Gaza.
12: That is all for the future, but people here are still dealing with the past. 157 people are still under the rubble of this block. Bodies that are waiting to be brought up, but perhaps never will be. Over the coming weeks, the Gaza Civil Defence says it will look for 1,000 more. And across Gaza, 9,000 are still missing. Tom Cheshire, Sky News, Jerusalem.
0: Volodymyr Zelensky has accused Moscow of targeting civilians after Ukrainian police released a video which appeared to show a drone pursuing a member of the public on the street. And a warning, the video shows the moment up to the strike and the aftermath. Well, Ukrainian authorities say the man was a market trader who did not show any signs of being a combatant. President Zelensky said it was evidence of the drone safari Russians are carrying out against civilians. The 52-year-old survived and spoke shortly afterwards.
16: We started setting up, put up the umbrella, and I began taking out the boxes. My wife was there too. We heard a humming sound. We couldn't see it. It came flying out from somewhere behind the market where the bushes are and flew so low. My wife started running away and it started swinging at the car. I pointed it out to him. Look, it's just vegetables. But then it started coming at me, so I started running away. The drone aimed at the car and I was right next to it. It hit it and I fell down.
0: The incident comes after Russian civilians were killed when a Ukrainian drone landed on a beach in the Black Sea region. And as our military analyst Michael Clark explains, the air war has taken a major turn.
17: In the last 24 hours, the Ukrainians have attacked 18 different regions, oblasts within Russia. That's more or less all of Russia west of the Urals. More than that, data and forensics at Sky have been able to locate all of the Wildberries warehouses that have been attacked in recent weeks. Now, these warehouses are huge warehouses. Wildberries is the Amazon of Russia, online retailing. And these warehouses contain an enormous amount of stock from all the small and medium enterprises, the small-scale suppliers that keep their stock in these warehouses for delivery. And those warehouses have been attacked all the way through Russia, even in Crimea, even in Novorossiysk, so that Wildberries itself, the company, is now talking about establishing in Kazakhstan new warehouses in 2027, 2028, which tells me that Wildberries think this war won't be over anytime soon.
0: This is Sky News. Coming up, the rescue operation after a mega dinghy caught fire and capsized in the Channel.
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0: Now to a story we brought you last month and the toxic waste found at an illegal dump in Wigan. Greater Manchester Police have said four men have been arrested in connection with the site. Sky's Phoebe Southworth has the story.
1: The Environment Agency has been cracking down on these illegal waste dumping sites across the UK, but perhaps one of the most notorious is the Bolton House Road site in Wigan. Neighbours and residents who live nearby have been left absolutely distraught by the impact on their day-to-day life. Putrid smells wafting towards their properties, and a fire at the site actually caused schools to shut for a whole week last summer. Well, this story is not something that is new to Sky News. We've done a lot on this subject, and earlier this year we teamed up with scientists and found that at three different sites across the UK, a toxic mix of chemicals was found, raising really serious questions about the impact on the local population's health. Well, in terms of how the police are responding, today four arrests of four men aged between 24 and 59 from Wigan, Leeds and Liverpool. This follows an arrest of another man from Birmingham earlier this year. And one of these men that was arrested today is also arrested in connection with an illegal dump of 30,000 tonnes of waste in Leicestershire. So the police do appear to be taking this very seriously and cracking down. In terms of the government, they are saying that they are prepared to fund the clean-up of this particular site in Wigan as part of their Waste Crime Action Plan. Andy Burnham, the new Prime Minister, has called it organised crime. And he says that local communities are paying the price and the days of making easy money from waste are over.
0: Time now for a look at some of the day's other top stories. A dinghy carrying more than 170 migrants capsized in the English Channel after its engine caught fire. All on board were rescued by French vessels with assistance from the British Border Security Command and the RNLI. The survivors were returned to France. The European Union is calling for stronger borders after the Ceuta migration crisis saw more than 70,000 migrants cross into the Spanish territory. In a meeting with EU leaders yesterday, Spanish Prime Minister Pedro Sanchez confirmed most of the migrants have now been pushed back to Morocco. A man has been charged in connection with one of three devastating wildfires that are burning through the city of Spokane in the U.S. state of Washington. More than 60,000 people have been forced to evacuate and at least 700 buildings have been destroyed. Officials haven't stated what caused the other two fires and have confirmed all three wildfires remain uncontained. Gatwick Airport can now open a second runway after the High Court dismissed a legal challenge from campaigners. The emergency runway will be brought into full use with the first flights due to take off from 2030, meaning an additional 100,000 flights a year. Her Royal Highness Princess Eugene has given birth to a baby girl. Buckingham Palace says her third child with husband Jack Brooksbank was born at a hospital in Lisbon on Monday. Posting on Instagram, King Charles's niece and daughter of Andrew Mountbatten Windsor said, "We are beyond in love with our girlie." Fans and stars of Irish music have paid their respects at the funeral of Oscar-winning musician Glenn Hansard. Tributes poured in from across the world after the 56-year-old was killed in a motorcycle crash last week. U2's Bono, singer Hozier and actor Chris O'Dowd were among the mourners at St Patrick's Cathedral in Dublin.
2: All the angels will shout. All they shout at... Day, would you join us? Day. Was a beautiful day. Come on.
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0: The next few days will bring outbreaks of rain, mainly to the north, with nothing significant expected for the parched south. Britain can expect a mostly fine, warm start to the day, but there'll be rain in the far north and a few showers elsewhere. Ireland and Northern Ireland, meanwhile, will be cooler, with more widespread showers and some more prolonged rain in the north. Northern parts will see further showers this morning, with more general rain likely over northern parts of Scotland, Ireland and Northern Ireland for a time. Southern parts, meanwhile, will be mainly dry, if rather cloudy, away from the southeast. But there'll be a few showers, mostly over the south of Ireland. It'll be cooler in the south and windy for many. Showers will develop more widely this afternoon, but southeastern Britain looks essentially dry with plentiful sunshine. Northern Scotland will see rain becoming more extensive.
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0: Next on Sky News, another look at the morning's papers in the highlights from The Wrap.

0: Well, time now to see what is making the front pages of tomorrow's newspapers. Let us start with the Daily Mail, which claims that 9,000 domestic abusers are set to be released within the next 3 years under the government's prisoner early release scheme. The Sun says the new Prime Minister, Andy Burnham, faces being taken to court by police officers to block the early release of PC Andrew Harper's killers. And the Metro speaks to a mother who says that one of her son's killers, jailed just last year, is being considered also for early release. French authorities have been accused of doing nothing to stop the migrant crisis after 173 people were saved from a burning mega dinghy in the English Channel. That's the lead story for the Daily Express. The Guardian reports that 8 of the biggest oil companies in the world have collectively amassed profits of more than $90 billion from the ongoing war in Iran and the climate crisis. The Times says ministers are considering plans to exploit the fiscal rules around government borrowing to boost economic growth through infrastructure and housing. The front of the Eye says ministers could introduce profit caps on private social care providers to try to make care homes more affordable, something the government has tonight denied. The Mirror's front page says grieving parents who lost their children to knife crime have welcomed the news that 15,000 blades have been removed from the streets in a year. The Financial Times leads on Google, raising more than $150 billion to supply chips to AI company Anthropic following surging demand. And The Star leads on rain in parts of Britain following the driest ever July last month. Their headline, is it a bird? Is it a plane? No, it's super rain. You got caught in it. I got caught in it.
1: I got rained on.
0: Rained on it. No
1: moment. It was. I was singing in the rain.
0: I screamed in delight. Yeah. Who knew? Eh? Right. Exactly.
2: I was very sad because where I live, it only rained for 5 minutes and then it stopped and then the sun came out again.
0: I know.
1: And it's raining.
2: A Brit complaining there wasn't enough rain in the summer.
1: I'm reliably informed it's raining in Scotland. Let's get up there.
0: Yeah, exactly. Yeah, well, good luck anyway. Right, let's take a look at those papers then, shall we? Starting with The Sun.
2: Yeah.
0: See you in court, PM. You know, this is the ongoing concerns about this early release scheme.
2: That's right. So this is one of the hardest cases, I think, the killers of PC Harper. It is important to stress they were convicted of manslaughter, not murder, which means that a court found that the intent to kill wasn't there. But still, you know, they killed a police officer in horrific circumstances, and his relatives, his wife, his mother are very understandably incredibly upset about it. So there are difficult questions about this particular case and whether the Prime Minister could find a way of ensuring that people who've killed emergency services workers aren't eligible for the early release scheme. There's a suggestion in this story, actually, from the Police Federation that they might actually try and take the government to court over this. One might assume they might judicially review the decision to see if it's lawful. I'm not sure of the strength of the legal case, but police officers themselves, police leaders, are clearly very angry. But to be fair to the government, it is between a rock and a hard place, which is that there simply hasn't been enough building of prison places. They're building more now. The Labour government has really increased prison building rates. And what are they to do? Because there are more people who need to be locked up. We've got another front page saying 9,300 domestic abusers are set to be released. That is awful.
0: Well,
2: for their victims.
0: Let's ask Ed that, because, yeah, I mean, many of the campaigners, and in fact some in the prison system, suggested domestic abusers should also have been on the list of grooming gangs and paedophiles who have now been excluded by the Prime Minister. This is a big number over a number of years, to be fair, but horrifying for people, because the suggestion is that domestic abusers go back and abuse the same, you know, the same victim. That's the point.
1: Yeah, absolutely. And I think, you know, I hadn't heard what Jess Phillips, the former minister on this issue for women and girls, said, but I assume that she's not happy about this. I mean, it's not true, actually, that Labour are building more prison places. The number of prison places have actually fallen by 500 since Labour came into power.
0: They have plans to build...
1: Yeah, they have plans. And this is what you hear Labour ministers coming along and saying, we're launching the biggest prison building plans since the Victorian age. Well, you know, I joined the gym, but it makes no difference if I don't actually go to the gym. I'd quite like to see them build these prisons. There was plans to build 3,500 prison places. The builder went bankrupt. They've done nothing about it for the last 18 months. So please, can we just get on and build the prison places? Because this issue is not going away for Andy Burnham. And the blunt point, regardless of whether you blame the last Conservative government, is that this is Andy Burnham's first big political crisis, and how he handles it, it's going to be on him. Yeah. That's who voters are going to judge.
0: And, he is now
1: the Prime Minister.
0: Yeah, the son being threatened by police officers to see him in court, and a domestic
1: and also
0: on the front page of the Daily Mail.
1: A point I haven't made before, because I've obviously been talking about this issue a lot over the last few days. The Police Federation, yes, the Thames Valley Police Federation. PC Harper was a Thames Valley police officer. The morale of the police, you know, because if you release these killers, it's not just the family, obviously, the trauma that they are suffering. It's the morale of the police force and what they, a signal it sends them. That's just an objective comment. If you are into political self-preservation, you will note that this is the most high-profile case and the public and the police do not want to see these killers released. You have to do something about it. That's what I would be saying to Andy Burnham behind closed doors in Downing Street or wherever he is on holiday. Mm.
0: Well, I mean, the first test, but there are many more, including the small boats crisis. One mega dinghy, as it's been described, 173 migrants on it, caught fire, rescued by the French and by the British, as it turns out, taken back to Boulogne. How many more lives will you risk by doing nothing? The accusation Express has for the French police.
2: Yeah, so that's obviously levelled at the French rather than the British. And there are big, difficult questions because, you know, Reform came up with this plan earlier in the week. Oh, well, we'll just get the Navy to go in and scoop up people from the Channel and dump them back in France. And you can't really do that without France's permission, without provoking a diplomatic crisis. There are definitely fair questions to be asked about the French and what they're doing. There are particular issues around, you know, you do see these pictures of some French police officers not doing anything. And that is apparently because there's a particular part of French police that are empowered to go and sort of try and disrupt people launching boats, and some local officers do not have those powers. So, but numbers have come down year on year. So numbers of small boat crossing are down by 40%. So I think it is important to see this in that context, and also with the understanding that Rishi Sunak said he was going to stop small boats. It's very difficult to do because there are so many push factors.
0: Yeah, let's try and rattle through as many as we can. I'm going to jump to the Times, which is related, actually, because it's about Andy Burnham. We're talking about the issues on his desk. Andy Burnham's wife said not again and told him that Labour had already rejected him twice when he told her he wanted to make another attempt to reach Downing Street. Well, there you go.
1: Yeah, the voice of reason.
2: If you don't mind,
1: Andy, I'd just like to get on with my life. And it's going to be interesting how Andy Burnham's wife, Marie-France Van Heel, plays it as the Prime Minister's wife. I mean, you get a lot of scrutiny as the other half of a Prime Minister, and I hope that she's given her privacy and entitled to her privacy if that's what she wants. And the other, just incidental to that, is it's interesting that it was a podcast called How to Fail, which is by a woman called Elizabeth Day, which has a million
0: as well,
1: plus...
0: Often.
1: Plus subscribers.
0: Yeah, she's fantastic.
1: And this is the Andy Burnham social media strategy. So we can sit here as Westminster nerds and critique the government and say it's all wrong. But there will be hundreds of thousands of ordinary people who will be hearing their Prime Minister talk like an ordinary person about the kind of domestic discussion he had about going for this particular job, as I'm sure millions of families do, you know, throughout the year about jobs that either of them are going for. Mm. So that's a smart move from Andy Burnham, I think.
0: Yeah. I'm just going to talk about the Daily Mirror just quickly. Grieving parents of children killed by knives have welcomed news that 15,000 blades have been taken off the streets in a year. That's the lead for the Mirror. But I want to go to The Guardian, Sonia. Profits of war. You know, oil prices have gone up.
2: Yeah.
0: We all know that. It leads to profits for oil giants around the world, according to The Guardian's front page.
2: That's right. So 8 of the biggest oil companies have benefited from a windfall of more than $90 billion in just 3 months as a result of what's going on in the Strait of Hormuz and the increase and the spike in global oil prices that has resulted. And there's always a winner when oil prices go up. And it is the oil companies, even those that are completely unaffected by, you know, they've got nothing to do with Iran. It's just that the price of their oil that they're selling goes up as well. And quite frankly, there's a suggestion here you know, that there should be a windfall tax on these windfall profits. And I completely agree.
0: Yeah.
1: Well, the amazing thing is, of course, Donald Trump agrees with you as well, because he is obsessed, obviously, by the gas price as we get closer to the midterm elections. And I think he said something yesterday. You've got to share your profits with the American people. It will not surprise me if in the next few days Donald Trump doesn't come for those profits.
0: Actually, I think the US Trade Secretary has said he's expecting fuel prices, as we would call them, to come down. But I can't. I've got too many papers in the way to actually write.
2: Yes.
1: Let's find that quote.

0: given unique access to the murder investigation. Our chief North of England correspondent, Greg Milam, has more.
1: Is there anything you can tell me about Alicia's current whereabouts?
2: Can I take your full name, please?
3: Yeah, it's Alicia Apostola Boyarin.
4: This is the story of a vulnerable young woman.
5: Someone has prevented Alicia from coming home to us.
4: And a man she trusted. A man who'd been violent in the past and would be again.
6: How Alicia's life was taken, we don't know.
4: This is the first time the full story is being told, with tragic missed opportunities. And the question that remains, where is Alicia? It was on a Wednesday that Alicia Apostolov Boyarin was reported missing.
7: Alicia was 24. She lived here in Ashton-under-Lyne in Manchester. It was a sometimes unsettled lifestyle, moving between the homes of various members of her family. But she was very close to her grandmother, and it was her grandmother who reported her missing. Alicia was vulnerable. She was known to mental health services here, and she had had a dependency on alcohol.
4: But let's go back a month, to December, and a moment that changed the course of Alicia's life.
6: Alicia was contacted by a male named David Taylor. He was 60, 61 at the time when he contacted Alicia. She was 24. Alicia met David Taylor through a family friend, an associate. So I don't think there was any issues ever in Alicia's mind that this person would obviously cause her any harm. She was picked up by David Taylor from the Greater Manchester area and taken to Durham. It wasn't unusual for Alicia to be away from the family for a couple of days. However, on this occasion, Alicia hadn't been seen by the family for a number of weeks and wasn't responding to messages.
4: In fact, in the days after David Taylor picked her up in his gold Volkswagen Passat, Alicia had been very visible. They were recorded on CCTV, shopping at this supermarket near his home in County Durham. They were then recorded at a petrol station. That's Alicia in the passenger seat as Taylor fills up.
2: Can I take your full name, please?
3: Yeah, it's Alicia Apostola Boyarin.
4: She also phoned her bank.
2: You have a current available balance of £9.02.
3: All right, thank you very much.
8: Thank you, that's no problem.
4: The voice you hear at the end of the call is David Taylor's. This was on the 16th of January.
6: We believe that Alicia's life came to an end on the 22nd of January 2022 at the hands of David Taylor. We believe that he travelled back to the Derbyshire area where he had a caravan on a caravan park.
7: Cameras captured Alicia in Taylor's car close to that caravan park. Half an hour later, GPS showed that's where he was. But no one on that caravan park ever saw Alicia. And during those crucial hours, Taylor had switched off his phone.
6: And we believe that it's that point in the evening of the 22nd of January 2022 that Alicia's life was ended. How Alicia's life was taken, we don't know.
7: When Taylor was caught on a police camera the next day, there was no one in the passenger seat.
4: All of this had happened before Alicia was even reported missing. As the days passed for her family, there was an inevitability. The words in the statement they released are spoken by an actor.
5: We know in our hearts that someone has prevented Alicia from coming home to us and that she is no longer alive. Alicia's world revolved around her family. She was a shy girl and did not socialise very much. She was only comfortable when she was at home. Not knowing where Alicia is or what has happened to her is torment.
4: It was then that police were given Taylor's name by the man who'd introduced him to Alicia.
9: All right, I'm being arrested on suspicion of murder. You may not have to say anything, but it may have been defensive. If you're not mentioning your own questions.
4: For 5 days, he was held and questioned.
1: Have you killed Alicia? Do you know if Alicia has been killed, Dave?
4: He never answered and was released without charge. But David Taylor had a violent criminal past. In 1983, a postmaster in Ashton was shot and injured during an armed robbery. Taylor was jailed. He admitted carrying out other armed robberies as well. He just got out of prison 10 years later when he kidnapped a van driver, threatening him with a shotgun before leaving him tied up and gagged. What followed was a manhunt for a man police described as armed and extremely dangerous.
6: He is an intimidating

0: figure. He will intimidate people to get what he wants out of them rather than what they want. He will use people for his own end, his own gains.
1: At the time Taylor was under arrest for killing Alicia, he was subject to what's called an IPP, imprisonment for public protection. It's a controversial, indeterminate sentence for people considered dangerous, but who hadn't been given a life sentence. All the while, police were continuing to investigate what happened to Alicia. When they were searching Taylor's home in County Durham, they found ammunition. That was enough to see him recalled to prison under that IPP. With Taylor behind bars, police needed to prove that Alicia wasn't alive. Her body hadn't been found, and it would take them 2 years to build the case against him. In February 2024, David Taylor was charged with Alicia's murder. A few months later, detectives went to see Taylor at Franklin Prison in Durham. He'd said he wanted to talk about Alicia's whereabouts.
0: We believed at that point he may tell us what had happened, so we deployed two officers from our team to go and visit him in prison. There was a short break. Very, very shortly after the officers returned into the room, David Taylor produced what is believed to be a makeshift shank and stabbed one of the officers in the chest.
1: The officer spent days in hospital. Taylor was charged with attempted murder. But his violence doesn't end there. Taylor is now in Wakefield Prison. It's 3 weeks before he's due to go on trial for stabbing the police officer a year ago, almost 4 years since Alicia died. On CCTV, with two convicted murderers, you see him enter the cell of a child killer called Kyle Bevan. Bevan was found the following morning, described as tidily tucked up in bed and dead from 25 stab wounds. Taylor would go on to be found guilty of Bevan's murder and the attempt on the life of the police officer, but not before he had another surprise for police. He'd always denied killing Alicia, but then asked for an unscheduled court hearing.
0: He was produced via video link from a prison down south. And during the hearing, he was asked by the court whether or not he was guilty or not guilty of Alicia's murder. And he said, yes, I killed her. And that was really, really... One, it was a little bit of relief because we had the first time in almost 4 years that we knew we were on the right track and that Alicia had been killed by this person, this David Taylor. But it was also just how nonchalant he was about the whole thing in relation to the fact that he'd taken this person's life.
1: To this day, Taylor has not said how he killed Alicia or where she is.
2: He has that power as well, doesn't he? I mean, is that something you think he relishes, having the power of that information over her family, over you, over everybody?
0: There's no doubt in my mind that he has that power, and he's the only person that could tell us what has happened to Alicia and why and what he has done with her. I would ask him to clear his conscience, to come clean about what has actually happened, allow us to recover Alicia for her family and to give her the dignity of the burial that she deserves and to give the family the closure that they deserve.
1: There is another twist in this story, though. A decade ago, Taylor was investigated over an allegation of sexual violence on the other side of the country. There wasn't enough evidence to charge him, though, and no further action was taken.
2: Do you think there were opportunities in Taylor's past that could have meant he wasn't free to carry out what he did?
0: Yes, I think there was opportunities at least to look at David Taylor and some of the offending that he had previously committed. Whether or not that would have led to him being in prison and not on the streets is very difficult to say. But there were certainly opportunities that I believe were missed that could have led to that.
1: And Alicia's story comes with one final tragedy.
0: So her grandmother she was the one who reported Alicia missing. Clearly she was desperate for some answers in relation to what had happened to Alicia. Unfortunately for us and for the family, our grandmother passed away without getting those answers, and clearly we'll never know exactly what has happened to her granddaughter.
1: And that mystery remains. In all the years, all that violence, a young woman's fate. David Taylor will spend the rest of his life in prison. The only person to this day who can answer that question. Where is Alicia?
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0: one big cut. Please do it. 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Thank you.
1: An interesting weekend ahead for Dimitar Berbatov. Manchester United reportedly interested.
2: Nobody's knowing what's going to happen in the future.
3: Over my dead body, you won't leave Spurs.
4: You grow impatient. Am I going to miss my moment?
5: Dimitar's our next target for you, Mr. Levy.
6: We'll meet a better one for you.
1: Tottenham have reported them to the Premier League for tapping up Dimitar Berbatov.
5: I didn't feel that we'd done anything that was untoward, really.
4: Exhausting process. Mentally, it's not good for your mind.
7: The time is ticking on the final day of this transfer window. Is Dimitar Berbatov going to Manchester United?
4: Sir Alex is waiting for us. I'm starstruck. Then I find out that City are coming in with the offer.
8: The noisy neighbours would have been absolutely the noisiest ever.
4: And I'm like, no, just one club here, we go for United.
5: Daniel, I think, didn't do himself any favours.
4: And I took the phone and like, Daniel, please, we had a deal, I'm staying here, bam.
9: A difficult move finally only completed just 20 minutes before the deadline.
4: Oh my God, it's done.
1: Dimitar Berbatov comes with a hefty price tag, but also an excellent reputation and an impressive scoring record.
10: What can I say? From year to year, Tottenham got better and better, and I hope when I come here, next year we can play in Champions League.
11: Let's take you back to your time in Germany. How difficult was that decision to leave there?
4: I was so used with the city, with the fans, with the people, playing good football, great football. But part of life and development of an athlete is that at one point probably he's going to be thinking, is there more? So the moment I start to think about this was the moment then for me it was clear that at one point maybe I needed to make my next step.
3: My family was married to German people. I played in Bayern Munich, so I followed all these clubs and I knew that Berbatov was the most talented striker there.
4: It was rumors here and there. My manager was trying to tell me from time to time. So the moment when my agent came in and said, now we have a very serious interest from Spurs, then I was like, all right.
10: Martino, the coach, is very good. He said, I know you, you can do well here.
3: When you are at Spurs and you want a player like Berbatov, is it possible for a club like Spurs to get Berbatov? And he knew that I knew him. I said, you will be a revelation here in this league.
4: I think over the phone it was maybe a short conversation trying to tell me that I'm his guy for the number 9. He showed the desire that he wants to have me in Spurs.
3: If you had a conversation with Daniel Levy 1 hour before he spoke to me.
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12: The next few days will bring outbreaks of rain, mainly to the north, with nothing significant expected for the parched south. Britain can expect a mostly fine, warm start to the day, but there'll be rain in the far north and a few showers elsewhere. Ireland and Northern Ireland, meanwhile, will be cooler with more widespread showers and some more prolonged rain in the north. Northern parts will see further showers this morning with more general rain likely over northern parts of Scotland, Ireland and Northern Ireland for a time. Southern parts, meanwhile, will be mainly dry, if rather cloudy, away from the southeast, but there'll be a few showers, mostly over the south of Ireland. It'll be cooler in the south and windy for many.
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0: This is Sky News, the headlines. A government apology to the family of PC Andrew Harper as two of his killers are still set for early release to ease the prison crisis. The head of FIFA is set to meet senior staff as well as the World Cup sell-off route continues. The drones terrorising civilians in the Ukraine war, Volodymyr Zelensky accuses Russia of hunting down victims in Kherson. A mass funeral takes place in Gaza for more than 100 Palestinians killed in an airstrike at the beginning of the war. Hello and welcome. We begin with an apology from the Justice Secretary to the family of PC Andrew Harper. As it's emerged, two of his killers will still get early release under a new scheme. After a government review, changes will mean offenders convicted of rape, serious child sexual offences and grooming will now no longer get out early. But those convicted of manslaughter charges are not included. The widow of Andrew Harper said she was beyond appalled by the decision. The Prime Minister, Andy Burnham, has admitted he wanted to go further with the changes, but warned the public would face enormous risk if the overcrowded prison system collapsed. Sky's Molly Malone reports.
1: Early release has now been part of prison policy for years, with successive governments lurching from one emergency measure to the next.
2: Do you think it's right that people are being let out early?
3: If it helps the situation, then yeah.
1: As of this year, it became law and it's here to stay. But the latest plans have been revised to exclude rapists, groomers and those serving sentences for serious child sex offences from being freed early.
4: It feels like a victory and also a bittersweet moment, really. It felt like a weight had been lifted off our shoulders.
1: That same relief, though, not being felt by everyone. Tim's daughter Ellie was shot and killed on Christmas Eve in 2022. She was an innocent bystander, caught in the middle of a gang dispute. Her murderer's co-defendant, Thomas Waring, who was sentenced for 9 years for his involvement and assisting an offender, is set to be released early under previous plans.
5: It was obvious it was a numbers game. It was all about numbers. It makes me angry. It's like he's got away with murder, which he literally has. And it makes a whole mockery of the system.
1: This review in part came about because of public outrage over the case of PC Andrew Harper, who was killed in the line of duty when responding to a burglary in 2019. Two of his killers, convicted of manslaughter, remain eligible for early release. His widow, Lizzie, calling it an affront to justice, an utter betrayal, and one she won't be able to forgive or to forget.
6: The consequences of this are, were we not to make these changes, then we would run out of prison places in this October or November. I know that's difficult. I know that's created harm. And that's none of that, you know, it's not Lizzie Harper's fault. And, you know, I'm sorry that she's been put into this situation as a result. I genuinely am.
7: This is a move that has created division between victims groups, caused uncertainty for an already stretched prison and probation service that now has to recalculate sentences again, and fears that in a rush to make change, mistakes could be made.
8: Well, there's two things. One is the extent of the work that is envisaged is going to be coming their way. Secondly, is their ability to protect the public to the standards that the public want and we want.
1: And there is still plenty more to do. A promise to build 14,000 new prison places by 2031, to look at the potential early release of other offenders, like women, and to review controversial indefinite sentences. But this was all supposed to be settled months ago, with new legislation brought in under Keir Starmer. Instead, the sense of injustice and confusion continues. Molly Malone, Sky News.
0: Sky News understands Gianni Infantino has summoned senior staff to crisis talks in Morocco, which will take place later today. The FIFA boss abandoned his plans to sell off a stake in the World Cup after widespread condemnation, including from UEFA, though he did have the support of the Moroccan and Qatari football federations. Yesterday, two more senior figures at football's governing body distanced themselves from Infantino. Our sports correspondent Rob Harris has the latest.
9: John Infantino is set to hold emergency talks with senior staff. Sky News understands the embattled FIFA president has summoned them to the Moroccan capital, Rabat, and the meeting is due to take place, even as more of those close associates are calling him out, just weeks after they were together at the World Cup.
10: Arsene Wenger, FIFA's football development chief, and Matthias Grafström, the secretary-general who runs the FIFA administration, both criticising Infantino's attempts to sell off parts of the World Cup.
9: Sky News exclusively obtained this email sent to FIFA staff by Matthias Grafström, who's effectively Infantino's number two. And it references the dismay within FIFA over the World Cup venture, which is called a sad and reproachable series of events that are difficult to comprehend and accept. Now, he doesn't reference Infantino, but he says that individuals, unstable moments and unfortunate episodes come and go. But their responsibility of staff is to keep football going.
10: Wenger insists he was not involved with planning the project and added it had to be withdrawn because I firmly believe in an independent FIFA that serves our game with commitment, transparency and integrity. The revolt within FIFA against Infantino's leadership is clear, but he remains in power. UEFA pushing to oust him or put up a rival candidate in next year's election. Prince Ali lost to Infantino a decade ago. Now the Jordanian FA president is making accusations about being denied cash owed by FIFA from his team playing in the Arab Cup. He said, "It was verbally communicated to me during the World Cup that if I endorsed Infantino, it would go a long way to helping our FA out. We did not endorse him before and certainly will not now. But the whole situation amounts to blackmail and we refuse to give in to that." Infantino is also not giving in or giving up. He's yet to be backed in the moment of crisis by Donald Trump, despite their apparent friendship. But this support was posted on Instagram by the US President's Special Representative for Global Partnerships, Paolo Zampoli, rallying support for the embattled football chief by insisting the scheme was not about personal enrichment or greed. But inside FIFA, growing dissent and anger. Gianni Infantino being cut adrift by those once so close to him, speaking out with no public support. Rob Harris, Sky News.
0: Foreign Secretary Ed Miliband will arrive in Washington in the morning for talks with his counterpart Marco Rubio. Mr. Miliband is a long-time critic of Donald Trump. Our political correspondent Lucy McDade has the latest.
11: This isn't Ed Miliband's first meeting with Marco Rubio, his US counterpart. The pair actually met when Ed Miliband had just been appointed to the role of Foreign Secretary on the sidelines of a summit for leaders in the Philippines. But I think we can read into the fact that Miliband has been invited on his first official visit to Washington, D.C. Perhaps that suggests the two had a positive first interaction. Now they will hold talks in the US Capitol about reopening the Strait of Hormuz, the vital waterway, one of the reasons why we are seeing energy prices go up so significantly. Petrol prices here this week reached a record high since the US and Israel invaded Iran. So Ed Miliband, keen to stress that his visit also has a domestic focus, continuing on from the work that his predecessor, Yvette Cooper, did while she was Foreign Secretary as well. Of course, though, what people will also be talking about is the man that Ed Miliband, we understand, won't be seeing, who is the US President Donald Trump. That is because of what previously Ed Miliband has said about the now US President, calling him a racist, a misogynist, among a number of other insults. He also politically differs from the US President, perhaps more so even than some of his own Labour colleagues, David Lammy, Yvette Cooper, for example. Ed Miliband has been a vocal supporter of renewables, against fossil fuels, also a hesitation to expand drilling for oil in the North Sea. We now know that since Andrew Burnham has become Prime Minister, he said that his government will take a pragmatic approach and that oil and gas in the North Sea will be a part of our energy mix in future. But of course, we know that Donald Trump is vehemently in favour of fossil fuels, has spoken about Andrew Burnham, saying that he feels optimistic that Andrew Burnham will open North Sea drilling. So there are some possible tensions there. We saw from reporting at the time time when Andy Burnham was choosing his cabinet that the White House wouldn't be happy with Ed Miliband being appointed to certain senior roles. So there are some possible challenges for Ed Miliband to overcome there. But having said that, David Lammy had previously criticised Donald Trump. We saw him struck up quite a positive relationship with J.D. Vance. Yvette Cooper build a positive relationship with Marco Rubio, particularly over talking about the Strait of Hormuz during the Iran war. So Ed Miliband does have successes to build on there. When it comes to the Strait of Hormuz, there are a number of things that Ed Miliband, I'm sure, will want to address. So, for example, Yvette Cooper, when she was in the role as Foreign Secretary, spoke about the UK leading European efforts to reopen the Strait once it's safe to do so. And at the time, we were talking about the possibility of ships escorting tankers through the Strait of Hormuz, but crucially, only when it was safe to do so. And again, Keir Starmer's government had maintained that they never got involved with escalation in the war with Iran. They didn't let the US use UK naval bases to strike Iran, for example. So there are a number of things here that Ed Miliband will want to show that he is continuing. They may be tests of his resolve. The other thing, there were talks previously of a conference in London, again, talking about these efforts to reopen the Strait of Hormuz. It's understood that maybe the US could try and revive those effors. Ed Miliband will want to go and talk about those issues as well. So there are a number of things here, but like we saw with Keir Starmer's government, but something that Andy Burnham's has put even more of a prominence on is linking international diplomacy with domestic politics as well. So at the very top of the press release received on this visit are talks about how reopening the Strait of Hormuz, securing a lasting ceasefire, which of course we've seen fall apart recently, is essential to ease cost of living pressures on British families. Andy Burnham has made very clear that his government's focus is the cost of living. We've already seen him make a number of announcements about that, around VAT on electricity bills, on transport costs, for example. This, Andy Burnham and Ed Miliband both want to stress, is key to bringing down the cost of living. We also understand that Ed Miliband and Marco Rubio will talk about the Ukraine war. Again, Andy Burnham met with President Zelensky to again show that the UK has a steadfast support for Ukraine, something that Keir Starmer's government also wanted to do. They will also talk about tackling what they call the dire humanitarian situation in Gaza. So I'm sure we will continue to talk about what him and Marco Rubio talk about at their talks. I'm sure we will also be talking about the fact that Ed Miliband isn't seeing Donald Trump and how that meeting will go when eventually the two do come face to face.
0: A mass funeral has taken place for 112 Palestinians whose bodies were recovered after nearly 3 years under the rubble in Gaza City. More than 300 people were killed by an Israeli strike in the city's Sabra neighbourhood in November 2023. Sky's Tom Cheshire has more.
12: For nearly 3 years, their bodies have been under the ground, dead but not yet buried. Today, they were laid to rest, 112 people. 40 of them were children.
13: In this massacre, I lost my mother, my father, my brother, my cousins, my entire family. Today, we recovered the remains of some of the 112 martyrs.
14: I'm glad, because they're going to bury my dad and mum. I used to play with them a lot. I love them. I miss them, and I want to play with them.
12: In some cases, there were only the scantest of remains. This was one of the largest mass funerals in Gaza since the war began. 308 people were killed in the strike on a residential block back in November 2023. It was in the early months of the war when Israel was launching strikes like this on a different neighborhood throughout Gaza, following Hamas's attack on October the 7th. The IDF said it was targeting terrorists and associated infrastructure. The ongoing war made recovery of the bodies impossible. The ceasefire agreed in October last year gave more space for efforts like these by Gaza's Hamas-run civil defense agency. But it is still difficult. Many of the dead had to be dug out by hand.
13: We recovered 112 bodies over 17 days under extremely difficult conditions with no resources, no capabilities and no equipment, apart from a single excavator working alongside our teams, which is genuinely insufficient for carrying out the humanitarian task of recovering all the victims from beneath the rubble.
12: Heavy machinery was supposed to be allowed into Gaza as part of the ceasefire's first phase. Palestinians say they haven't received nearly enough.
15: Despite that ceasefire, Israel has continued to strike Gaza, killing more than 1,000 Palestinians since the agreement. And the future looks increasingly like a stalemate. Last week, the US-led Board of Peace announced plans for the second phase, including the gradual withdrawal of Israeli troops. But that depends on the complete disarmament of Hamas. And Hamas says it won't disarm until the IDF stops its strikes and pulls out of Gaza.
12: That is all for the future, but people here are still dealing with the past. 157 people are still under the rubble of this block. Bodies that are waiting to be brought up, but perhaps never will be. Over the coming weeks, the Gaza Civil Defence says it will look for 1,000 more. And across Gaza, 9,000 are still missing. Tom Cheshire, Sky News, Jerusalem.
0: Volodymyr Zelensky has accused Moscow of targeting civilians after Ukrainian police released a video which appeared to show a drone pursuing a member of the public on the street. And a warning, the video shows the moment up to the strike and the aftermath. Well, Ukrainian authorities say the man was a market trader who did not show any signs of being a combatant. President Zelensky said it was evidence of the drone safari Russians are carrying out against civilians. The 52-year-old survived and spoke shortly afterwards.
16: We started setting up, put up the umbrella, and I began taking out the boxes. My wife was there too. We heard a humming sound. We couldn't see it. It came flying out from somewhere behind the market where the bushes are and flew so low. My wife started running away and it started swinging at the car. I pointed it out to him. Look, it's just vegetables. But then it started coming at me, so I started running away. The drone aimed at the car and I was right next to it. It hit it and I fell down.
0: The incident comes after Russian civilians were killed when a Ukrainian drone landed on a beach in the Black Sea region. And as our military analyst Michael Clark explains, the air war has taken a major turn.
17: In the last 24 hours, the Ukrainians have attacked 18 different regions, oblasts, within Russia. That's more or less all of Russia west of the Urals. More than that, data and forensics at Sky have been able to locate all of the Wildberries warehouses that have been attacked in recent weeks. Now, these warehouses are huge warehouses. Wildberries is the Amazon of Russia, online retailing. And these warehouses contain an enormous amount of stock from all the small and medium enterprises, the small-scale suppliers that keep their stock in these warehouses for delivery. And those warehouses have been attacked all the way through Russia, even in Crimea, even in Novorossiysk, so that Wildberries itself, the company, is now talking about establishing in Kazakhstan new warehouses in 2027, 2028, which tells me that Wildberries think this war won't be over anytime soon.
0: This is Sky News. Coming up, the rescue operation after a mega dinghy caught fire and capsized in the Channel.
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0: Now to a story we brought you last month and the toxic waste found at an illegal dump in Wigan. Greater Manchester Police have said four men have been arrested in connection with the site. Sky's Phoebe Southworth has the story.
1: The Environment Agency has been cracking down on these illegal waste dumping sites across the UK, but perhaps one of the most notorious is the Bolton House Road site in Wigan. Neighbours and residents who live nearby have been left absolutely distraught by the impact on their day-to-day life. Putrid smells wafting towards their properties, and a fire at the site actually caused schools to shut for a whole week last summer. Well, this story is not something that is new to Sky News. We've done a lot on this subject, and earlier this year we teamed up with scientists and found that at three different sites across the UK, a toxic mix of chemicals was found, raising really serious questions about the impact on the local population's health. Well, in terms of how the police are responding, today four arrests of four men aged between 24 and 59 from Wigan, Leeds and Liverpool. This follows an arrest of another man from Birmingham earlier this year. And one of these men that was arrested today is also arrested in connection with an illegal dump of 30,000 tonnes of waste in Leicestershire. So the police do appear to be taking this very seriously and cracking down. In terms of the government, they are saying that they are prepared to fund the clean-up of this particular site in Wigan as part of their Waste Crime Action Plan. Andy Burnham, the new Prime Minister, has called it organised crime. And he says that local communities are paying the price and the days of making easy money from waste are over.
0: Time now for a look at some of the day's other top stories. A dinghy carrying more than 170 migrants capsized in the English Channel after its engine caught fire. All on board were rescued by French vessels with assistance from the British Border Security Command and the RNLI. The survivors were returned to France. The European Union is calling for stronger borders after the Ceuta migration crisis saw more than 70,000 migrants cross into the Spanish territory. In a meeting with EU leaders yesterday, Spanish Prime Minister Pedro Sanchez confirmed most of the migrants have now been pushed back to Morocco. A man has been charged in connection with one of three devastating wildfires that are burning through the city of Spokane in the US state of Washington. More than 60,000 people have been forced to evacuate and at least 700 buildings have been destroyed. Officials haven't stated what caused the other two fires and have confirmed all three wildfires remain uncontained. Gatwick Airport can now open a second runway after the High Court dismissed a legal challenge from campaigners. The emergency runway will be brought into full use with the first flights due to take off from 2030, meaning an additional 100,000 flights a year. Her Royal Highness Princess Eugène has given birth to a baby girl. Buckingham Palace says her third child with husband Jack Brooksbank was born at a hospital in Lisbon on Monday. Posting on Instagram, King Charles's niece and daughter of Andrew Mountbatten Windsor said, "We are beyond in love with our girlie." Fans and stars of Irish music have paid their respects at the funeral of Oscar-winning musician Glenn Hansard. Tributes poured in from across the world after the 56-year-old was killed in a motorcycle crash last week. U2's Bono, singer Hozier and actor Chris O'Dowd were among the mourners at St Patrick's Cathedral in Dublin.
2: All the angels will shout. All they shout at... Day, would you join us? Was a beautiful day. Come on.
0: Now time for the weather.
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0: The next few days will bring outbreaks of rain, mainly to the north, with nothing significant expected for the parched south. Britain can expect a mostly fine, warm start to the day, but there'll be rain in the far north and a few showers elsewhere. Ireland and Northern Ireland, meanwhile, will be cooler, with more widespread showers and some more prolonged rain in the north. Northern parts will see further showers this morning, with more general rain likely over northern parts of Scotland, Ireland and Northern Ireland for a time. Southern parts, meanwhile, will be mainly dry, if rather cloudy, away from the southeast. But there'll be a few showers, mostly over the south of Ireland. It'll be cooler in the south and windy for many. Showers will develop more widely this afternoon, but southeastern Britain looks essentially dry with plentiful sunshine. Northern Scotland will see rain becoming more extensive.
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0: Next on Sky News, another look at the morning's papers in the highlights from The Wrap.

0: Well, time now to see what is making the front pages of tomorrow's newspapers. Let us start with the Daily Mail, which claims that 9,000 domestic abusers are set to be released within the next 3 years under the government's prisoner early release scheme. The Sun says the new Prime Minister, Andy Burnham, faces being taken to court by police officers to block the early release of PC Andrew Harper's killers. And the Metro speaks to a mother who says that one of her son's killers, jailed just last year, is being considered also for early release. French authorities have been accused of doing nothing to stop the migrant crisis after 173 people were saved from a burning mega dinghy in the English Channel. That's the lead story for the Daily Express. The Guardian reports that 8 of the biggest oil companies in the world have collectively amassed profits of more than $90 billion from the ongoing war in Iran and the climate crisis. The Times says ministers are considering plans to exploit the fiscal rules around government borrowing to boost economic growth through infrastructure and housing. The front of the Eye says ministers could introduce profit caps on private social care providers to try to make care homes more affordable, something the government has tonight denied. The Mirror's front page says grieving parents who lost their children to knife crime have welcomed the news that 15,000 blades have been removed from the streets in a year. The Financial Times leads on Google, raising more than $150 billion to supply chips to AI company Anthropic following surging demand. And The Star leads on rain in parts of Britain following the driest ever July last month. Their headline, is it a bird? Is it a plane? No, it's super rain. You got caught in it. I got caught in it.
1: I got rained on.
0: Rained on, I know.
1: At the moment, I was singing in the rain.
0: I screamed in delight. Yeah. Who knew, eh? Right, exactly.
2: I was very sad because where I live, it only rained for 5 minutes and then it stopped and then the sun came out again.
0: I know.
1: And it's raining.
2: A Brit complaining there wasn't enough rain in the summer.
1: I'm reliably informed it's raining in Scotland. Let's get up there.
0: Yeah, exactly. Yeah. Well, good luck anyway. Right, let's take a look at those papers then, shall we? Starting with The Sun.
2: Yeah.
0: See you in court, PM. You know, this is the ongoing concerns about this early release scheme.
2: That's right. So this is one of the hardest cases, I think, the killers of PC Harper. It is important to stress they were convicted of manslaughter, not murder, which means that a court found that the intent to kill wasn't there. But still, you know, they killed a police officer in horrific circumstances, and his relatives, his wife, his mother are very understandably incredibly upset about it. So there are difficult questions about this particular case and whether the Prime Minister could find a way of ensuring that people who've killed emergency services workers aren't eligible for the early release scheme. There's a suggestion in this story, actually, from the Police Federation that they might actually try and take the government to court over this. One might assume they might judicially review the decision to see if it's lawful. I'm not sure of the strength of the legal case, but police officers themselves, police leaders, are clearly very angry. But to be fair to the government, it is between a rock and a hard place, which is that there simply hasn't been enough building of prison places. They're building more now. The Labour government has really increased prison building rates. And what are they to do? Because there are more people who need to be locked up. We've got another front page saying 9,300 domestic abusers are set to be released. That is awful
0: well,
2: for their victims.
0: Let's ask Ed that, because, I mean, many of the campaigners, and in fact some in the prison system, suggested domestic abusers should also have been on the list of grooming gangs and paedophiles who have now been excluded by the Prime Minister. This is a big number over a number of years, to be fair, but horrifying for people, because the suggestion is that domestic abusers go back and abuse the same, you know, the same victim. That's the point.
1: Yeah, absolutely. And I think, you know, I hadn't heard what Jess Phillips, the former minister on this issue for women and girls, said, but I assume that she's not happy about this. I mean, it's not true, actually, that Labour are building more prison places. The number of prison places have actually fallen by 500 since Labour came into power.
0: They have plans to build.
1: And, yeah, they have plans. And this is what you hear Labour ministers coming along and saying, we're launching the biggest prison building plans since the Victorian age. Well, you know, I joined the gym, but it makes no difference if I don't actually go to the gym. I'd quite like to see them build these prisons. There was plans to build 3,500 prison places. The builder went bankrupt. They've done nothing about it for the last 18 months. So please, can we just get on and build the prison places? Because this issue is not going away for Andy Burnham. And the blunt point, regardless of whether you blame the last Conservative government, is that this is Andy Burnham's first big political crisis, and how he handles it is going to be on him. Yeah. That's who voters are going to judge.
0: And, he is now
1: the Prime Minister.
0: Yeah, the son being threatened by police officers to see him in court, and a domestic
1: abuse
0: is on the front page of the Daily Mail.
1: A point I haven't made before, because I've obviously been talking about this issue a lot over the last 2 days. The Police Federation, the Thames Valley Police Federation. PC Harper was a Thames Valley police officer. The morale of the police, because if you release these killers, it's not just the family, obviously, the trauma that they are suffering. It's the morale of the police force and what they, a signal it sends them. That's just an objective comment. If you are into political self-preservation, you will note that this is the most high-profile case, and the public and the police do not want to see these killers released. You have to do something about it. That's what I would be saying to Andy Burnham behind closed doors in Downing Street or wherever he is on holiday. Mm.
0: Well, I mean, the first test, but there are many more, including the small boats crisis. One mega dinghy, as it's been described, 173 migrants on it, caught fire, rescued by the French and by the British, as it turns out, taken back to Boulogne. How many more lives will you risk by doing nothing? The accusation Express has for the French police.
2: Yeah, so that's obviously levelled at the French rather than the British. And there are big, difficult questions because, Reform came up with this plan earlier in the week. Oh, well, we'll just get the Navy to go in and scoop up people from the Channel and dump them back in France. And you can't really do that without France's permission, without provoking a diplomatic crisis. There are definitely fair questions to be asked about the French and what they're doing. There are particular issues around, you do see these pictures of some French police officers not doing anything. And that is apparently because there's a particular part of French police that are empowered to go and sort of try and disrupt people launching boats, and some local officers do not have those powers. So, but numbers have come down year on year. So numbers of small boat crossing are down by 40%. So I think it is important to see this in that context, and also with the understanding that Rishi Sunak said he was going to stop small boats. It's very difficult to do because there are so many push factors.
0: Yeah, let's try and rattle through as many as we can. I'm going to jump to The Times, which is related, actually, because it's about Andy Burnham. We're talking about the issues on his desk. Andy Burnham's warning Express has for the French police.
2: Yeah, so that's obviously levelled at the French rather than the British. And there are big, difficult questions because, Reform came up with this plan earlier in the week. Oh, well, we'll just get the Navy to go in and scoop up people from the Channel and dump them back in France. And you can't really do that without France's permission, without provoking a diplomatic crisis. There are definitely fair questions to be asked about the French and what they're doing. There are particular issues around, you do see these pictures of some French police officers not doing anything. And that is apparently because there's a particular part of French police that are empowered to go and sort of try and disrupt people launching boats, and some local officers do not have those powers. So, but numbers have come down year on year. So numbers of small boat crossing are down by 40%. So I think it is important to see this in that context, and also with the understanding that Rishi Sunak said he was going to stop small boats. It's very difficult to do because there are so many push factors.
0: Yeah, let's try and rattle through as many as we can. I'm going to jump to The Times, which is related, actually, because it's about Andy Burnham. We're talking about the issues on his desk. Andy Burnham's wife said not again and told him that Labour had already rejected him twice when he told her he wanted to make another attempt to reach Downing Street. Well, there you go.
1: Yeah, the voice of reason.
2: If you don't mind,
1: Andy, I'd just like to get on with my life. And it's going to be interesting how Andy Burnham's wife, Marie-France Van Heel, plays it as the Prime Minister's wife. I mean, you get a lot of scrutiny as the other half of a Prime Minister. And I hope that she's given her privacy and entitled to her privacy if that's what she wants. So the other, incidental to that, is it's interesting that it was a podcast called How to Fail, which is by a woman called Elizabeth Day, which has a million
0: as well,
1: plus
0: often.
1: Plus subscribers.
0: Yeah, she's fantastic.
1: And this is the Andy Burnham social media strategy. So we can sit here as Westminster nerds and critique the government and say it's all wrong. But there will be hundreds of thousands of ordinary people who will be hearing their Prime Minister talk like an ordinary person about the kind of domestic discussion he had about going for this particular job, as I'm sure millions of families do, you know, throughout the year about jobs that either of them are going for. Mm. So it's that's a smart move from Andy Burnham, I think. Mm.
0: Yeah. I'm just going to talk about the Daily Mirror just quickly. Grieving parents of children killed by knives have welcomed news that 15,000 blades have been taken off the streets in a year. That's the lead for the Mirror. But I want to go to The Guardian, Sonia. Profits of war. You know, oil prices have gone up.
2: Yep.
0: We all know that. It leads to profits for oil giants around the world, according to The Guardian's front page.
2: That's right. So 8 of the biggest oil companies have benefited from a windfall of more than $90 billion in just 3 months as a result of what's going on in the Strait of Hormuz and the increase in the spike in global oil prices that has resulted. And there's always a winner when oil prices go up. And it is the oil companies, even those that are completely unaffected by, you know, they've got nothing to do with Iran. It's just that the price of their oil that's selling goes up as well. And quite frankly, there's a suggestion here, you know, that there should be a windfall tax on these windfall profits. And I completely agree.
0: Yeah.
1: Well, the amazing thing is, of course, Donald Trump agrees with you as well, because he is obsessed, obviously, by the gas price as we get closer to the midterm elections. And I think he said something yesterday. You've got to share your profits with the American people. It will not surprise me if in the next few days Donald Trump doesn't come for those profits.
0: Actually, I think the US Trade Secretary has said he's expecting fuel prices, as we would call them, to come down. But I can't. I've got too many papers in the way to actually
2: write. Yes.
1: Let's find that quote.

0: that Alicia Apostolov Boyarin was reported missing.
1: Alicia was 24. She lived here in Ashton-under-Lyne in Manchester. It was a sometimes unsettled lifestyle, moving between the homes of various members of her family. But she was very close to her grandmother, and it was her grandmother who reported her missing. Alicia was vulnerable. She was known to mental health services here, and she had had a dependency on alcohol.
0: But let's go back a month, to December, and a moment that changed the course of Alicia's life.
2: Alicia was contacted by a male named David Taylor. He was 60, 61 at the time when he contacted Alicia. She was 24. Alicia met David Taylor through a family friend, an associate. So I don't think there was any issues ever in Alicia's mind that this person would obviously cause her any harm. She was picked up by David Taylor from the Greater Manchester area and taken to Durham. It wasn't unusual for Alicia to be away from the family for a couple of days. However, on this occasion, Alicia hadn't been seen by the family for a number of weeks and wasn't responding to messages.
0: In fact, in the days after David Taylor picked her up in his gold Volkswagen Passat, Alicia had been very visible. They were recorded on CCTV, shopping at this supermarket near his home in County Durham. They were then recorded at a petrol station. That's Alicia in the passenger seat as Taylor fills up.
3: Can I take your full name, please?
4: Yeah, it's Alicia Apostolov Boyarin.
0: She also phoned her bank.
3: You have a current available balance of £9.02.
4: All right, thank you very much.
5: Thank you, that's no problem.
0: The voice you hear at the end of the call is David Taylor's. This was on the 16th of January.
2: We believe that Alicia's life came to an end on the 22nd of January 2022 at the hands of David Taylor. We believe that he travelled back to the Derbyshire area where he had a caravan on a caravan park.
1: Cameras captured Alicia in Taylor's car close to that caravan park. Half an hour later, GPS showed that's where he was. But no one on that caravan park ever saw Alicia. And during those crucial hours, Taylor had switched off his phone.
2: And we believe that it's that point in the evening of the 22nd of January 2022 that Alicia's life was ended. How Alicia's life was taken, we don't know.
1: When Taylor was caught on a police camera the next day, there was no one in the passenger seat.
0: All of this had happened before Alicia was even reported missing. As the days passed for her family, there was an inevitability. The words in the statement they released are spoken by an actor.
6: We know in our hearts that someone has prevented Alicia from coming home to us and that she is no longer alive. Alicia's world revolved around her family. She was a shy girl and did not socialise very much. She was only comfortable when she was at home. Not knowing where Alicia is or what has happened to her is torment.
0: It was then that police were given Taylor's name by the man who'd introduced him to Alicia.
7: All right, I'm being arrested on suspicion of murder. You may not have to say anything, but it may have been defensive. You're not mentioning your own questions.
0: For 5 days, he was held and questioned.
8: Have you killed Alicia? Do you know if Alicia has been killed, Dave?
0: He never answered and was released without charge. But David Taylor had a violent criminal past. In 1983, a postmaster in Ashton was shot and injured during an armed robbery. Taylor was jailed. He admitted carrying out other armed robberies as well. He just got out of prison 10 years later when he kidnapped a van driver, threatening him with a shotgun before leaving him tied up and gagged. What followed was a manhunt for a man police described as armed and extremely dangerous.
2: He is an intimidating figure. He will intimidate people to get what he wants out of them rather than what they want. He will use people for his own end, his own gains.
1: At the time Taylor was under arrest for killing Alicia, he was subject to what's called an IPP, imprisonment for public protection. It's a controversial, indeterminate sentence for people considered dangerous but who hadn't been given a life sentence.
0: All the while, police were continuing to investigate what happened to Alicia. When they were searching Taylor's home in County Durham, they found ammunition. That was enough to see him recalled to prison under that IPP.
1: With Taylor behind bars, police needed to prove that Alicia wasn't alive. Her body hadn't been found.

0: and it would take them 2 years to build the case against him.
1: In February 2024, David Taylor was charged with Alicia's murder. A few months later, detectives went to see Taylor at Franklin Prison in Durham. He'd said he wanted to talk about Alicia's whereabouts.
2: We believed at that point he may tell us what had happened, so we deployed two officers from our team to go and visit him in prison. There was a short break. Very, very shortly after the officers returned into the room, David Taylor produced what is believed to be a makeshift shank and stabbed one of the officers in the chest.
1: The officer spent days in hospital. Taylor was charged with attempted murder, but his violence doesn't end there. Taylor is now in Wakefield Prison. It's 3 weeks before he's due to go on trial for stabbing the police officer a year ago, almost 4 years since Alicia died. On CCTV, with two convicted murderers, you see him enter the cell of a child killer called Kyle Bevan. Bevan was found the following morning, described as tidily tucked up in bed and dead from 25 stab wounds.
0: Taylor would go on to be found guilty of Bevan's murder and the attempt on the life of the police officer, but not before he had another surprise for police. He'd always denied killing Alicia, but then asked for an unscheduled court hearing.
2: He was produced via video link from a prison down south. And during the hearing, he was asked by the court whether or not he was guilty or not guilty of Alicia's murder, and he said, yes, I killed her. And that was really, really... One, it was a little bit of relief because we had the first time in almost 4 years that we knew we were on the right track and that Alicia had been killed by this person, this David Taylor. But it was also just how nonchalant he was about the whole thing in relation to the fact that he'd taken this person's life.
1: To this day, Taylor has not said how he killed Alicia or where she is.
0: He has that power as well, doesn't he? I mean, is that something you think he relishes, having the power of that information over her family, over you, over everybody?
2: There's no doubt in my mind that he has that power, and he's the only person that could tell us what has happened to Alicia and why and what he has done with her. I would ask him to clear his conscience, to come clean about what has actually happened, allow us to recover Alicia for her family and to give her the dignity of the burial that she deserves and to give the family the closure that they deserve.
0: There is another twist in this story, though. A decade ago, Taylor was investigated over an allegation of sexual violence on the other side of the country. There wasn't enough evidence to charge him, though, and no further action was taken. Do you think there were opportunities in Taylor's past that could have meant he wasn't free to carry out what he did?
2: Yes, I think there was opportunities at least to look at David Taylor and some of the offending that he had previously committed. Whether or not that would have led to him being in prison and not on the streets is very difficult to say. But there were certainly opportunities that I believe were missed that could have led to that.
1: And Alicia's story comes with one final tragedy.
2: So her grandmother was the one who reported Alicia missing. Clearly she was desperate for some answers in relation to what had happened to Alicia. Unfortunately for us and for the family, her grandmother passed away without getting those answers, and clearly we'll never know exactly what has happened to her granddaughter.
1: And that mystery remains. In all the years, all that violence, a young woman's fate. David Taylor will spend the rest of his life in prison. The only person to this day who can answer that question. Where is Alicia?
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0: 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Thank you.
1: An interesting weekend ahead for Dimitar Berbatov. Manchester United reportedly interested.
2: Nobody's knowing what's going to happen in the future.
3: Over my dead body, you won't leave Spurs.
2: You grow impatient. Am I going to miss my moment?
4: Dimitar's our next target for you, Mr. Levy.
5: We've made a bet for one player.
1: Tottenham have reported them to the Premier League for tapping up Dimitar Berbatov.
4: I didn't feel that we'd done anything that was untoward, really.
2: Exhausting process. Mentally, it's not good for your mind.
6: The time is ticking on the final day of this transfer window. Is Dimitar Berbatov going to Manchester United?
2: Sir Alex is waiting for us. I'm starstruck. Then I find out that City are coming in with the offer.
7: The noisy neighbours would have been absolutely the noisiest ever.
2: And I'm like, no, just one club here, we go for United.
4: Daniel, I think, didn't do himself any favours.
2: And I took the phone and like, Daniel, please, we had a deal, I'm staying here, bam.
8: A difficult move is finally only completed just 20 minutes before the deadline.
2: Oh my God, it's done.
1: Dimitar Berbatov comes with a hefty price tag, but also an excellent reputation and an impressive scoring record.
2: What can I say? From year to year, Tottenham got better and better, and I hope when I come here, next year we can play Champions League.
9: Let's take you back to your time in Germany. How difficult was that decision to leave there?
2: I was so used with the city, with the fans, with the people, playing good football, great football. But part of life and development of an athlete is that at one point probably he's going to be thinking, is there more? So the moment I start to think about this was the moment then for me it was clear that at one point maybe I needed to make my next step.
3: My family was married to German people. I played in Bayern Munich, so I followed all these clubs and I knew that Berbatov was the most talented striker there.
2: It was rumors here and there. My manager was trying to tell me from time to time. So the moment when my agent came in and said, now we have a very serious interest from Spurs, then I was like, all right.
10: Martino, the coach, is very good. He said, I know you, you can do well here.
3: When you are at Spurs and you want a player like Berbatov, is it possible for a club like Spurs to get Berbatov? And he knew that I knew him. I said, you will be a revelation here in this league.
2: I think over the phone it was maybe a short conversation trying to tell me that I'm his guy for the number 9. He showed the desire that he wants to have me in Spurs.
3: If you had a conversation with Daniel Levy 1 hour before he spoke to me.
11: Now for the weather.
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11: The next few days will bring outbreaks of rain, mainly to the north, with nothing significant expected for the parched south. Britain can expect a mostly fine, warm start to the day, but there'll be rain in the far north and a few showers elsewhere. Ireland and Northern Ireland, meanwhile, will be cooler with more widespread showers and some more prolonged rain in the north. Northern parts will see further showers this morning with more general rain likely over northern parts of Scotland, Ireland and Northern Ireland for a time. Southern parts, meanwhile, will be mainly dry, if rather cloudy, away from the southeast, but there'll be a few showers, mostly over the south of Ireland. It'll be cooler in the south and windy for many.
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0: This is Sky News, the headlines. A government apology to the family of PC Andrew Harper as two of his killers are still set for early release to ease the prison crisis. The head of FIFA is set to meet senior staff as well as the World Cup sell-off route continues. The drones terrorising civilians in the Ukraine war, Volodymyr Zelensky accuses Russia of hunting down victims in Kherson. A mass funeral takes place in Gaza for more than 100 Palestinians killed in an airstrike at the beginning of the war. Hello and welcome. We begin with an apology from the Justice Secretary to the family of PC Andrew Harper. As it's emerged, two of his killers will still get early release under a new scheme. After a government review, changes will mean offenders convicted of rape, serious child sexual offences and grooming will now no longer get out early. But those convicted of manslaughter charges are not included. The widow of Andrew Harper said she was beyond appalled by the decision. The Prime Minister, Andy Burnham, has admitted he wanted to go further with the changes, but warned the public would face enormous risk if the overcrowded prison system collapsed. Sky's Molly Malone reports.
1: Early release has now been part of prison policy for years, with successive governments lurching from one emergency measure to the next.
2: Do you think it's right that people are being let out early?
3: If it helps the situation, then yeah.
1: As of this year, it became law and it's here to stay. But the latest plans have been revised to exclude rapists, groomers and those serving sentences for serious child sex offences from being freed early.
4: It feels like a victory and also a bittersweet moment, really. It felt like a weight had been lifted off our shoulders.
1: That same relief, though, not being felt by everyone. Tim's daughter Ellie was shot and killed on Christmas Eve in 2022. She was an innocent bystander, caught in the middle of a gang dispute. Her murderer's co-defendant, Thomas Waring, who was sentenced for 9 years for his involvement and assisting an offender, is set to be released early under previous plans.
5: It was obvious it was a numbers game. It was all about numbers. It makes me angry. It's like he's got away with murder, which he literally has. And it makes a whole mockery of the system.
1: This review in part came about because of public outrage over the case of PC Andrew Harper, who was killed in the line of duty when responding to a burglary in 2019. Two of his killers, convicted of manslaughter, remain eligible for early release. His widow, Lizzie, calling it an affront to justice, an utter betrayal, and one she won't be able to forgive or to forget.
6: The consequences of this are, were we not to make these changes, then we would run out of prison places in this October or November. I know that's difficult. I know that's created harm. And that's none of that, you know, it's not Lizzie Harper's fault. And, you know, I'm sorry that she's been put into this situation as a result. I genuinely am.
7: This is a move that has created division between victims groups, caused uncertainty for an already stretched prison and probation service that now has to recalculate sentences again, and fears that in a rush to make change, mistakes could be made.
8: Well, there's two things. One is the extent of the work that is envisaged is going to be coming their way. Secondly, is their ability to protect the public to the standards that the public want and we want.
1: And there is still plenty more to do. A promise to build 14,000 new prison places by 2031, to look at the potential early release of other offenders, like women, and to review controversial indefinite sentences. But this was all supposed to be settled months ago, with new legislation brought in under Keir Starmer. Instead, the sense of injustice and confusion continues. Molly Malone, Sky News.
0: Sky News understands Gianni Infantino has summoned senior staff to crisis talks in Morocco, which will take place later today. The FIFA boss abandoned his plans to sell off a stake in the World Cup after widespread condemnation, including from UEFA, though he did have the support of the Moroccan and Qatari football federations. Yesterday, two more senior figures at football's governing body distanced themselves from Infantino. Our sports correspondent Rob Harris has the latest.
9: John Infantino is set to hold emergency talks with senior staff. Sky News understands the embattled FIFA president has summoned them to the Moroccan capital, Rabat, and the meeting is due to take place, even as more of those close associates are calling him out, just weeks after they were together at the World Cup.
10: Arsene Wenger, FIFA's football development chief, and Matthias Grafström, the secretary general who runs the FIFA administration, both criticising Infantino's attempts to sell off parts of the World Cup.
9: Sky News exclusively obtained this email sent to FIFA staff by Matthias Grafström, who's effectively Infantino's number two. And it references the dismay within FIFA over the World Cup venture, which is called a sad and reproachable series of events that are difficult to comprehend and accept. Now, he doesn't reference Infantino, but he says that individuals, unstable moments and unfortunate episodes come and go. But their responsibility of staff is to keep football going.
10: Wenger insists he was not involved with planning the project and added it had to be withdrawn because I firmly believe in an independent FIFA that serves our game with commitment, transparency and integrity. The revolt within FIFA against Infantino's leadership is clear, but he remains in power. UEFA pushing to oust him or put up a rival candidate in next year's election. Prince Ali lost to Infantino a decade ago. Now the Jordanian FA president is making accusations about being denied cash owed by FIFA from his team playing in the Arab Cup. He said, "It was verbally communicated to me during the World Cup that if I endorsed Infantino, it would go a long way to helping our FA out. We did not endorse him before and certainly will not now. But the whole situation amounts to blackmail and we refuse to give in to that." Infantino is also not giving in or giving up. He's yet to be backed in the moment of crisis by Donald Trump, despite their apparent friendship. But this support was posted on Instagram by the US President's Special Representative for Global Partnerships, Paolo Zampoli, rallying support for the embattled football chief by insisting the scheme was not about personal enrichment or greed, but inside FIFA, growing dissent and anger. Gianni Infantino being cut adrift by those once so close to him, speaking out with no public support. Rob Harris, Sky News.
0: Foreign Secretary Ed Miliband will arrive in Washington in the morning for talks with his counterpart Marco Rubio. Mr. Miliband is a long-time critic of Donald Trump. Our political correspondent Lucy McDade has the latest.
11: This isn't Ed Miliband's first meeting with Marco Rubio, his US counterpart. The pair actually met when Ed Miliband had just been appointed to the role of Foreign Secretary on the sidelines of a summit for leaders in the Philippines. But I think we can read into the fact that Miliband has been invited on his first official visit to Washington, D.C. Perhaps that suggests the two had a positive first interaction. Now they will hold talks in the US Capitol about reopening the Strait of Hormuz, the vital waterway, one of the reasons why we are seeing energy prices go up so significantly. Petrol prices here this week reached a record high since the US and Israel invaded Iran. So Ed Miliband keen to stress that his visit also has a domestic focus, continuing on from the work that his predecessor, Yvette Cooper, did while she was Foreign Secretary as well. Of course, though, what people will also be talking about is the man that Ed Miliband, we understand, won't be seeing, who is the US President Donald Trump. That is because of what previously Ed Miliband has said about the now US President, calling him a racist, a misogynist, among a number of other insults. He also politically differs from the US President, perhaps more so even than some of his own Labour colleagues, David Lammy, Yvette Cooper, for example. Ed Miliband has been a vocal supporter of renewables, against fossil fuels, also a hesitation to expand drilling for oil in the North Sea. We now know that since Andrew Burnham has become Prime Minister, he said that his government will take a pragmatic approach and that oil and gas in the North Sea will be a part of our energy mix in future. But of course, we know that Donald Trump is vehemently in favour of fossil fuels, has spoken about Andy Burnham, saying that he feels optimistic that Andy Burnham will open North Sea drilling. So there are some possible tensions there. We saw from reporting at the time when Andy Burnham was choosing his cabinet, that the White House wouldn't be happy with Ed Miliband being appointed to certain senior roles. So there are some possible challenges for Ed Miliband to overcome there. But having said that, David Lammy had previously criticised Donald Trump. We saw him struck up quite a positive relationship with J.D. Vance. Yvette Cooper build a positive relationship with Marco Rubio, particularly over talking about the Strait of Hormuz during the Iran war. So Ed Miliband does have successes to build on there. When it comes to the Strait of Hormuz, there are a number of things that Ed Miliband, I'm sure, will want to address. So, for example, Yvette Cooper, when she was in the role as Foreign Secretary, spoke about the UK leading European efforts to reopen the Strait once it's safe to do so. And at the time, we were talking about the possibility of ships escorting tankers through the Strait of Hormuz, but crucially, only when it was safe to do so. And again, Keir Starmer's government had maintained that they never got involved with escalation in the war with Iran. They didn't let the US use UK naval bases to strike Iran, for example. So there are a number of things here that Ed Miliband will want to show that he is continuing. They may be tests of his resolve. The other thing, there were talks previously of a conference in London, again, talking about these efforts to reopen the Strait of Hormuz. It's understood that maybe the US could try and revive those efforts. Ed Miliband will want to go and talk about those issues as well. So there are a number of things here, but like we saw with Keir Starmer's government, but something that Andy Burnham's has put even more of a prominence on is linking international diplomacy with domestic politics as well. So at the very top of the press release received on this visit are talks about how reopening the Strait of Hormuz, securing a lasting ceasefire, which of course we've seen fall apart recently, is essential to ease cost of living pressures on British families. Andy Burnham has made very clear that his government's focus is the cost of living. We've already seen him make a number of announcements about that, around VAT on electricity bills, on transport costs, for example. This, Andy Burnham and Ed Miliband both want to stress, is key to bringing down the cost of living. We also understand that Ed Miliband and Marco Rubio will talk about the Ukraine war. Again, Andy Burnham met with President Zelensky to again show that the UK has a steadfast support for Ukraine, something that Keir Starmer's government also wanted to do. They will also talk about tackling what they call the dire humanitarian situation in Gaza. So I'm sure we will continue to talk about what him and Marco Rubio talk about at their talks. I'm sure we will also be talking about the fact that Ed Miliband isn't seeing Donald Trump and how that meeting will go when eventually the two do come face to face.
0: A mass funeral has taken place for 112 Palestinians whose bodies were recovered after nearly 3 years under the rubble in Gaza City. More than 300 people were killed by an Israeli strike in the city's Sabra neighbourhood in November 2023. Sky's Tom Cheshire has more.
12: For nearly 3 years, their bodies have been under the ground, dead but not yet buried. Today, they were laid to rest, 112 people. 40 of them were children.
13: In this massacre, I lost my mother, my father, my brother, my cousins, my entire family. Today, we recovered the remains of some of the 112 martyrs.
14: I'm glad, because they're going to bury my dad and mum. I used to play with them a lot. I love them. I love them. I miss them. And I want to play with them.
12: In some cases, there were only the scantest of remains. This was one of the largest mass funerals in Gaza since the war began. 308 people were killed in the strike on a residential block back in November 2023. It was in the early months of the war when Israel was launching strikes like this on a different neighborhood throughout Gaza, following Hamas's attack on October the 7th. The IDF said it was targeting terrorists and associated infrastructure. The ongoing war made recovery of the bodies impossible. The ceasefire agreed in October last year gave more space for efforts like these by Gaza's Hamas-run civil defense agency. But it is still difficult. Many of the dead had to be dug out by hand.
13: We recovered 112 bodies over 17 days under extremely difficult conditions with no resources, no capabilities and no equipment, apart from a single excavator working alongside our teams, which is genuinely insufficient for carrying out the humanitarian task of recovering all the victims from beneath the rubble.
12: Heavy machinery was supposed to be allowed into Gaza as part of the ceasefire's first phase. Palestinians say they haven't received nearly enough.
15: Despite that ceasefire, Israel has continued to strike Gaza, killing more than 1,000 Palestinians since the agreement. And the future looks increasingly like a stalemate. Last week, the US-led Board of Peace announced plans for the second phase, including the gradual withdrawal of Israeli troops. But that depends on the complete disarmament of Hamas. And Hamas says it won't disarm until the IDF stops its strikes and pulls out of Gaza.
12: That is all for the future, but people here are still dealing with the past. 157 people are still under the rubble of this block. Bodies that are waiting to be brought up, but perhaps never will be. Over the coming weeks, the Gaza Civil Defence says it will look for 1,000 more. And across Gaza, 9,000 are still missing. Tom Cheshire, Sky News, Jerusalem.
0: Volodymyr Zelensky has accused Moscow of targeting civilians after Ukrainian police released a video which appeared to show a drone pursuing a member of the public on the street. And a warning, the video shows the moment up to the strike and the aftermath. Well, Ukrainian authorities say the man was a market trader who did not show any signs of being a combatant. President Zelensky said it was evidence of the drone safari Russians are carrying out against civilians. The 52-year-old survived and spoke shortly afterwards.
16: We started setting up, put up the umbrella, and I began taking out the boxes. My wife was there too. We heard a humming sound. We couldn't see it. It came flying out from somewhere behind the market where the bushes are and flew so low. My wife started running away and it started swinging at the car. I pointed it out to him. Look, it's just vegetables. But then it started coming at me, so I started running away. The drone aimed at the car and I was right next to it. It hit it and I fell down.
0: The incident comes after Russian civilians were killed when a Ukrainian drone landed on a beach in the Black Sea region. And as our military analyst Michael Clark explains, the air war has taken a major turn.
17: In the last 24 hours, the Ukrainians have attacked 18 different regions, oblasts within Russia. That's more or less all of Russia west of the Urals. More than that, data and forensics at Sky have been able to locate all of the Wildberries warehouses that have been attacked in recent weeks. Now, these warehouses are huge warehouses. Wildberries is the Amazon of Russia, online retailing. And these warehouses contain an enormous amount of stock from all the small and medium enterprises, the small-scale suppliers that keep their stock in these warehouses for delivery. And those warehouses have been attacked all the way through Russia, even in Crimea, even in Novorossiysk, so that Wildberries itself, the company, is now talking about establishing in Kazakhstan new warehouses in 2027, 2028, which tells me that Wildberries think that this war won't be over anytime soon.
0: This is Sky News. Coming up, the rescue operation after a mega dinghy caught fire and capsized in the Channel.
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0: Now to a story we brought to you last month and the toxic waste found at an illegal dump in Wigan. Greater Manchester Police have said four men have been arrested in connection with the site. Sky's Phoebe Southworth has the story.
1: The Environment Agency has been cracking down on these illegal waste dumping sites across the UK, but perhaps one of the most notorious is the Bolton House Road site in Wigan. Neighbours and residents who live nearby have been left absolutely distraught by the impact on their day-to-day life. Putrid smells wafting towards their properties, and a fire at the site actually caused schools to shut for a whole week last summer. Well, this story is not something that is new to Sky News. We've done a lot on this subject, and earlier this year we teamed up with scientists and found that at three different sites across the UK a toxic mix of chemicals was found, raising really serious questions about the impact on the local population's health. Well, in terms of how the police are responding, today four arrests of four men aged between 24 and 59 from Wigan, Leeds and Liverpool. This follows an arrest of another man from Birmingham earlier this year. And one of these men that was arrested today is also arrested in connection with an illegal dump of 30,000 tonnes of waste in Leicestershire. So the police do appear to be taking this very seriously and cracking down. In terms of the government, they are saying that they are prepared to fund the clean-up of this particular site in Wigan as part of their Waste Crime Action Plan. Andy Burnham, the new Prime Minister, has called it organised crime. And he says that local communities are paying the price and the days of making easy money from waste are over.
0: Time now for a look at some of the day's other top stories. A dinghy carrying more than 170 migrants capsized in the English Channel after its engine caught fire. All on board were rescued by French vessels with assistance from the British Border Security Command and the RNLI. The survivors were returned to France. The European Union is calling for stronger borders after the Ceuta migration crisis saw more than 70,000 migrants cross into the Spanish territory. In a meeting with EU leaders yesterday, Spanish Prime Minister Pedro Sanchez confirmed most of the migrants have now been pushed back to Morocco. A man has been charged in connection with one of three devastating wildfires that are burning through the city of Spokane in the US state of Washington. More than 60,000 people have been forced to evacuate and at least 700 buildings have been destroyed. Officials haven't stated what caused the other two fires and have confirmed all three wildfires remain uncontained. Gatwick Airport can now open a second runway after the High Court dismissed a legal challenge from campaigners. The emergency runway will be brought into full use with the first flights due to take off from 2030, meaning an additional 100,000 flights a year. Her Royal Highness Princess Eugène has given birth to a baby girl. Buckingham Palace says her third child with husband Jack Brooksbank was born at a hospital in Lisbon on Monday. Posting on Instagram, King Charles's niece and daughter of Andrew Mountbatten Windsor said, "We are beyond in love with our girlie." Fans and stars of Irish music have paid their respects at the funeral of Oscar-winning musician Glenn Hansard. Tributes poured in from across the world after the 56-year-old was killed in a motorcycle crash last week. U2's Bono, singer Hozier and actor Chris O'Dowd were among the mourners at St Patrick's Cathedral in Dublin.
2: All the angels will shout. All they shout at... Day, would you join us? Was a beautiful day. Come on.
0: Now time for the weather.
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0: The next few days will bring outbreaks of rain, mainly to the north, with nothing significant expected for the parched south. Britain can expect a mostly fine, warm start to the day, but there'll be rain in the far north and a few showers elsewhere. Ireland and Northern Ireland, meanwhile, will be cooler, with more widespread showers and some more prolonged rain in the north. Northern parts will see further showers this morning, with more general rain likely over northern parts of Scotland, Ireland and Northern Ireland for a time. Southern parts, meanwhile, will be mainly dry, if rather cloudy, away from the southeast, but there'll be a few showers, mostly over the south of Ireland. It'll be cooler in the south and windy for many. Showers will develop more widely this afternoon, but southeastern Britain looks essentially dry with plentiful sunshine. Northern Scotland will see rain becoming more extensive.
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0: Next on Sky News, another look at the morning's papers in the highlights from The Wrap.

0: Well, time now to see what is making the front pages of tomorrow's newspapers. Let us start with the Daily Mail, which claims that 9,000 domestic abusers are set to be released within the next 3 years under the government's prisoner early release scheme. The Sun says the new Prime Minister, Andy Burnham, faces being taken to court by police officers to block the early release of PC Andrew Harper's killers. And the Metro speaks to a mother who says that one of her son's killers, jailed just last year, is being considered also for early release. French authorities have been accused of doing nothing to stop the migrant crisis after 173 people were saved from a burning mega dinghy in the English Channel. That's the lead story for the Daily Express. The Guardian reports that 8 of the biggest oil companies in the world have collectively amassed profits of more than $90 billion from the ongoing war in Iran and the climate crisis. The Times says ministers are considering plans to exploit the fiscal rules around government borrowing to boost economic growth through infrastructure and housing. The front of the Eye says ministers could introduce profit caps on private social care providers to try to make care homes more affordable, something the government has tonight denied. The Mirror's front page says grieving parents who lost their children to knife crime have welcomed the news that 15,000 blades have been removed from the streets in a year. The Financial Times leads on Google, raising more than $150 billion to supply chips to AI company Anthropic following surging demand. And The Star leads on rain in parts of Britain following the driest ever July last month. Their headline, is it a bird? Is it a plane? No, it's super rain. You got caught in it. I got caught in it.
1: I got rained on.
0: Rained on, I know.
1: At the moment, I was singing in the rain.
0: I screamed in delight. Yeah. Who knew, eh? Right, exactly.
2: I was very sad because where I live, it only rained for 5 minutes and then it stopped and then the sun came out again.
0: I know.
1: And it's raining.
2: A Brit complaining there wasn't enough rain in the summer.
1: I'm reliably informed it's raining in Scotland. Let's get up there.
0: Yeah, exactly. Yeah, well, good luck, anyway. Right, let's take a look at those papers then, shall we? Starting with The Sun.
2: Yeah.
0: See you in court, PM. You know, this is the ongoing concerns about this early release scheme.
2: That's right. So this is one of the hardest cases, I think, the killers of PC Harper. It is important to stress they were convicted of manslaughter, not murder, which means that a court found that the intent to kill wasn't there. But still, you know, they killed a police officer in horrific circumstances, and his relatives, his wife, his mother are very understandably incredibly upset about it. So there are difficult questions about this particular case and whether the Prime Minister could find a way of ensuring that people who've killed emergency services workers aren't eligible for the early release scheme. There's a suggestion in this story, actually, from the Police Federation that they might actually try and take the government to court over this. One might assume they might judicially review the decision to see if it's lawful. I'm not sure of the strength of the legal case, but police officers themselves, police leaders, are clearly very angry. But to be fair to the government, it is between a rock and a hard place, which is that there simply hasn't been enough building of prison places. They're building more now. The Labour government has really increased prison building rates. And what are they to do? Because there are more people who need to be locked up. We've got another front page saying 9,300 domestic abusers are set to be released. That is awful.
0: Well,
2: let's
0: ask Ed that, because I mean, many of the campaigners, and in fact some in the prison system, suggested domestic abusers should also have been on the list of grooming gangs and paedophiles who have now been excluded by the Prime Minister. This is a big number over a number of years, to be fair, but horrifying for people, because the suggestion is that domestic abusers go back and abuse the same, you know, the same victim. That's the point.
1: Yeah, absolutely. And I think, you know, I hadn't heard what Jess Phillips, the former minister on this issue for women and girls, said, but I assume that she's not happy about this. I mean, it's not true, actually, that Labour are building more prison places. The number of prison places have actually fallen by 500 since Labour came into power.
0: They have plans to build.
1: Yeah, they have plans. And this is the point. You hear Labour ministers coming along and saying, we're launching the biggest prison building plans since the Victorian age. Well, you know, I joined the gym, but it makes no difference if I don't actually go to the gym. I'd quite like to see them build these prisons. There was plans to build 3,500 prison places. The builder went bankrupt. They've done nothing about it for the last 18 months. So please, can we just get on and build the prison places? Because this issue is not going away for Andy Burnham. And the blunt point, regardless of whether you blame the last Conservative government, is that this is Andy Burnham's first big political crisis, and how he handles it, it's going to be on him. Yeah. That's who voters are going to judge.
0: And,
1: he is now the Prime Minister.
0: Yeah, the son being threatened by police officers to see him in court, and a domestic
1: abuse
0: is on the front page of the Daily Mail.
1: A point I haven't made before, because I've obviously been talking about this issue a lot over the last few days. The Police Federation, yes, the Thames Valley Police Federation, PC Harper was a Thames Valley police officer. The morale of the police, you know, because if you release these killers, it's not just the family, obviously, the trauma that they are suffering. It's the morale of the police force and what they, a signal it sends them. That's just an objective comment. If you are into political self-preservation, you will note that this is the most high-profile case, and the public and the police do not want to see these killers released. You have to do something about it. That's what I would be saying to Andy Burnham behind closed doors in Downing Street or wherever he is on holiday. Mm.
0: Well, I mean, the first test, but there are many more, including the small boats crisis. One mega dinghy, as it's been described, 173 migrants on it, caught fire, rescued by the French and by the British, as it turns out, taken back to Boulogne. How many more lives will you risk by doing nothing? The accusation Express has for French police.
2: Yeah, so that's obviously levelled at the French rather than the British. And there are big, difficult questions because, you know, Reform came up with this plan earlier in the week. Oh, well, we'll just get the Navy to go in and scoop up people from the Channel and dump them back in France. And you can't really do that without France's permission, without provoking a diplomatic crisis. There are definitely fair questions to be asked about the French and what they're doing. There are particular issues around, you know, you do see these pictures of some French police officers not doing anything. And that is apparently because there's a particular part of French police that are empowered to go and sort of try and disrupt people launching boats, and some local officers do not have those powers. So, but numbers have come down year on year. So numbers of small boat crossing are down by 40%. So I think it is important to see this in that context, and also with the understanding that Rishi Sunak said he was going to stop small boats. It's very difficult to do because there are so many push factors.
0: Yeah, let's try and rattle through as many as we can. I'm going to jump to The Times, which is related, actually, because it's about Andy Burnham. We're talking about the issues on his desk. Andy Burnham's wife said not again and told him that Labour had already rejected him twice when he told her he wanted to make another attempt to reach Downing Street. Well, there you go.
1: Yeah, the voice of reason.
2: If you don't mind,
1: Andy, I'd just like to get on with my life. And it's going to be interesting how Andy Burnham's wife, Marie-France Van Heel, plays it as the Prime Minister's wife. I mean, you get a lot of scrutiny as the other half of a Prime Minister. And I hope that she's given her privacy and entitled to her privacy if that's what she wants. And the other, just incidental to that, is it's interesting that it was a podcast called How to Fail, which is by a woman called Elizabeth Day, which has a million
0: as well,
1: plus
0: often.
1: Plus subscribers.
0: Yeah, she's fantastic.
1: And this is the Andy Burnham social media strategy. So we can sit here as Westminster nerds and critique the government and say it's all wrong. But there will be hundreds of thousands of ordinary people who will be hearing their Prime Minister talk like an ordinary person about the kind of domestic discussion he had about going for this particular job, as I'm sure millions of families do, you know, throughout the year, about jobs that either of them are going for. Mm. So that's a smart move from Andy Burnham, I think.
0: Mm. Yeah. I'm just going to talk about the Daily Mirror just quickly. Grieving parents of children killed by knives have welcomed news that 15,000 blades have been taken off the streets in a year. That's the lead for the Mirror. But I want to go to The Guardian, Sonia. Profits of war. You know, oil prices have gone up.
2: Yep.
0: We all know that. It leads to profits for oil giants around the world, according to The Guardian's front page.
2: That's right. So 8 of the biggest oil companies have benefited from a windfall of more than $90 billion in just 3 months as a result of what's going on in the Strait of Hormuz and the increase and the spike in global oil prices that has resulted. And there's always a winner when oil prices go up. And it is the oil companies, even those that are completely unaffected by, you know, they've got nothing to do with Iran. It's just that the price of their oil that they're selling goes up as well. And quite frankly, there's a suggestion here, you know, that there should be a windfall tax on these windfall profits. And I completely agree.
0: Yeah.
1: Well, the amazing thing is, of course, Donald Trump agrees with you as well, because he is obsessed, obviously, by the gas price as we get closer to the midterm elections. And I think he said something yesterday. You've got to share your profits with the American people. It will not surprise me if in the next few days Donald Trump doesn't come for those profits.
0: Actually, I think the US Trade Secretary has said he's expecting fuel prices, as we would call them, to come down. But I can't. I've got too many papers in the way to actually write.
1: Let's find that quote.

0: Alicia Apostolov Boyarin went missing 4 years ago. Her killer has never revealed the location of her body. Sky News has been given unique access to the murder investigation. Our chief North of England correspondent, Greg Milam, has more.
1: Is there anything you can tell me about Alicia's current whereabouts?
2: Can I take your full name, please?
3: Yeah, it's Alicia Apostolov Boyarin.
4: This is the story of a vulnerable young woman.
5: Someone has prevented Alicia from coming home to us.
4: And a man she trusted. A man who'd been violent in the past and would be again.
6: How Alicia's life was taken, we don't know.
4: This is the first time the full story is being told, with tragic missed opportunities. And the question that remains, where is Alicia? It was on a Wednesday that Alicia Apostolov Boyarin was reported missing.
7: Alicia was 24. She lived here in Ashton-under-Lyne in Manchester. It was a sometimes unsettled lifestyle, moving between the homes of various members of her family. But she was very close to her grandmother, and it was her grandmother who reported her.

0: postmaster in Ashton, was shot and injured during an armed robbery. Taylor was jailed. He admitted carrying out other armed robberies as well. He just got out of prison 10 years later when he kidnapped a van driver, threatening him with a shotgun before leaving him tied up and gagged. What followed was a manhunt for a man police described as armed and extremely dangerous.
1: He is an intimidating figure. He will intimidate people to get what he wants out of them rather than what they want. He will use people for his own end, his own gains.
0: At the time Taylor was under arrest for killing Alicia, he was subject to what's called an IPP, imprisonment for public protection. It's a controversial, indeterminate sentence for people considered dangerous, but who hadn't been given a life sentence. All the while, police were continuing to investigate what happened to Alicia. When they were searching Taylor's home in County Durham, they found ammunition. That was enough to see him recalled to prison under that IPP. With Taylor behind bars, police needed to prove that Alicia wasn't alive. Her body hadn't been found, and it would take them 2 years to build the case against him. In February 2024, David Taylor was charged with Alicia's murder. A few months later, detectives went to see Taylor at Franklin Prison in Durham. He'd said he wanted to talk about Alicia's whereabouts.
1: We believed at that point he may tell us what had happened, so we deployed two officers from our team to go and visit him in prison. There was a short break. Very, very shortly after the officers returned into the room, David Taylor produced what is believed to be a makeshift shank and stabbed one of the officers in the chest.
0: The officer spent days in hospital. Taylor was charged with attempted murder, but his violence doesn't end there. Taylor is now in Wakefield Prison. It's 3 weeks before he's due to go on trial for stabbing the police officer a year ago, almost 4 years since Alicia died. On CCTV, with two convicted murderers, you see him enter the cell of a child killer called Kyle Bevan. Bevan was found the following morning, described as tidily tucked up in bed and dead from 25 stab wounds. Taylor would go on to be found guilty of Bevan's murder and the attempt on the life of the police officer, but not before he had another surprise for police. He'd always denied killing Alicia, but then asked for an unscheduled court hearing.
1: He was produced via video link from a prison down south. And during the hearing, he was asked by the court whether or not he was guilty or not guilty of Alicia's murder, and he said, yes, I killed her. And that was really, really... One, it was a little bit of relief because we had the first time in almost 4 years that we knew we were on the right track and that Alicia had been killed by this person, this David Taylor. But it was also just how nonchalant he was about the whole thing in relation to the fact that he'd taken this person's life.
0: To this day, Taylor has not said how he killed Alicia or where she is.
2: He has that power as well, doesn't he? I mean, is that something you think he relishes, having the power of that information over her family, over you, over everybody?
1: There's no doubt in my mind that he has that power, and he's the only person that could tell us what has happened to Alicia and why and what he has done with her. I would ask him to clear his conscience, to come clean about what has actually happened, allow us to recover Alicia for her family and to give her the dignity of the burial that she deserves and to give the family the closure that they deserve.
0: There is another twist in this story, though. A decade ago, Taylor was investigated over an allegation of sexual violence on the other side of the country. There wasn't enough evidence to charge him, though, and no further action was taken.
2: Do you think there were opportunities in Taylor's past that could have meant he wasn't free to carry out what he did?
1: Yes, I think there was opportunities at least to look at David Taylor and some of the offending that he had previously committed. Whether or not that would have led to him being in prison and not on the streets is very difficult to say. But there were certainly opportunities that I believe were missed that could have led to that.
0: And Alicia's story comes with one final tragedy.
1: So her grandmother was, I mean, she was the one who reported Alicia missing. Clearly she was desperate for some answers in relation to what had happened to Alicia. on false

0: Personally, for us and for the family, our grandmother passed away without getting those answers, and clearly we'll never know exactly what has happened to her granddaughter.
1: And that mystery remains. In all the years, all that violence, a young woman's fate. David Taylor will spend the rest of his life in prison. The only person to this day who can answer that question. Where is Alicia?
2: Time now for the latest sports news.

0: 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Thank you.
1: An interesting weekend ahead for Dimitar Berbatov. Manchester United reportedly interested.
2: Nobody's knowing what's going to happen in the future.
3: Over my dead body, you won't leave Spurs.
2: You grow impatient. Am I going to miss my moment?
4: Dimitar's our next target for you, Mr. Levy.
5: Well, we've made a bet for one player.
1: Tottenham have reported them to the Premier League for tapping up Dimitar Berbatov.
4: I didn't feel that we'd done anything that was untoward, really.
2: Exhausting process. Mentally, it's not good for your mind.
6: The time is ticking on the final day of this transfer window. Is Dimitar Berbatov going to Manchester United?
2: Sir Alex is waiting for us. I'm starstruck. Then I find out that City are coming in with the offer.
7: The noisy neighbours would have been absolutely the noisiest ever.
2: And I'm like, no, just one club here, we go for United.
4: Daniel, I think, didn't do himself any favours.
2: And I took the phone and like, Daniel, please, we had a deal, I'm staying here, bam.
8: A difficult move is finally only completed just 20 minutes before the deadline.
2: Oh my God, it's done.
1: Dimitar Berbatov comes with a hefty price tag, but also an excellent reputation and an impressive scoring record.
2: What can I say? From year to year, Tottenham got better and better, and I hope when I come here, next year we can play in Champions League.
9: Let's take you back to your time in Germany. How difficult was that decision to leave there?
2: I was so used with the city, with the fans, with the people, playing good football, great football. But part of life and development of an athlete is that at one point probably he's going to be thinking, is there more? So the moment I start to think about this was the moment then for me it was clear that at one point maybe I needed to make my next step.
3: My family was married to German people. I played in Bayern Munich, so I followed all these clubs and I knew that Berbatov was the most talented striker there.
2: It was rumors here and there that my manager was trying to tell me from time to time. So the moment when my agent came in and said, now we have a very serious interest from Spurs, then I was like, all right.
10: Martino, the coach, is very good. He said, I know you, you can do well here.
3: When you are at Spurs and you want a player like Berbatov, is it possible for a club like Spurs to get Berbatov? He knew that I knew him. I said, you will be a revelation here in this league.
2: I think over the phone it was maybe a short conversation, trying to tell me that I'm his guy for the number 9. He showed the desire that he wants to have me in Spurs.
3: If you had a conversation with Daniel Levy 1 hour before he spoke to me.
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11: The next few days will bring outbreaks of rain, mainly to the north, with nothing significant expected for the parched south. Britain can expect a mostly fine, warm start to the day, but there'll be rain in the far north and a few showers elsewhere. Ireland and Northern Ireland, meanwhile, will be cooler with more widespread showers and some more prolonged rain in the north. Northern parts will see further showers this morning with more general rain likely over northern parts of Scotland, Ireland and Northern Ireland for a time. Southern parts, meanwhile, will be mainly dry, if rather cloudy, away from the southeast, but there'll be a few showers.
3: And I knew him. I said, you will be a revelation here in this league.
2: I think over the phone it was maybe a short conversation, trying to tell me that I'm his guy for the number 9. He showed the desire that he wants to have me in Spurs.
3: If you had a conversation with Daniel Levy 1 hour before he spoke to me.
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11: The next few days will bring outbreaks of rain, mainly to the north, with nothing significant expected for the parched south. Britain can expect a mostly fine, warm start to the day, but there'll be rain in the far north and a few showers elsewhere. Ireland and Northern Ireland, meanwhile, will be cooler with more widespread showers and some more prolonged rain in the north. Northern parts will see further showers this morning, with more general rain likely over northern parts of Scotland, Ireland and Northern Ireland for a time. Southern parts, meanwhile, will be mainly dry, if rather cloudy, away from the southeast, but there'll be a few showers, mostly over the south of Ireland. It'll be cooler in the south and windy for many.
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0: Very good morning. 6 o'clock on Wednesday, the 5th of August. These are your headlines this hour. We report from the Palestinian neighbourhood in Jerusalem, where the demolition of homes by Israel is leading to accusations of ethnic cleansing.
1: We're not demolishing at the speed that we should. We need to tear down every building that is illegal.
0: Fourteen people have been killed, 27 injured after a wave of Russian strikes on the region surrounding Kyiv overnight. The Foreign Secretary, Ed Miliband, makes his first trip to the United States, where he'll push for an end to the Iran war and the reopening of the Strait of Hormuz. An embattled Gianni Infantino pulls FIFA executives to Morocco for crisis talks, following his failed plan to sell off shares in the World Cup to private investors. Police in Scotland say several athletes who competed at the Glasgow Commonwealth Games are unaccounted for as competitors start heading home. And at 6:40, we'll see what's making the headlines in today's papers with Badisha Mamata. Very good morning. Our top story, a leading expert on the legal structure of Jerusalem has said Israel is guilty of ethnic cleansing there as it forges ahead with home demolitions in the Palestinian neighbourhood of Silwan. Lawyer Daniel Seidelman told Sky News he had no alternative to label the destruction of homes as such, homes lived in by Palestinian families for generations. Israeli authorities have denied wrongdoing, telling Sky News the houses had no planning permission and are being knocked down to make way for a park. Our Middle East correspondent Adam Parsons has more.
2: Jerusalem is a city divided like no other, and the divide is getting wider, fed by the rubble and anger of Silwan. Fakhri has lived in this East Jerusalem town since birth. His children and grandchildren grew up in his house. But 2 years ago, the city sent a bulldozer to demolish it, saying he had no planning permission. This is all that's left.
3: This is 2 years you've been looking at your house and it's destroyed.
4: They not just destroyed my house, destroyed my family, destroyed my past, my history, and my future for my children and grandchildren.
2: Fakhri and his wife now live in a mobile home on the site. He's been told that this too will be demolished. He and his wife have bags packed so they can flee when the bulldozers return.
3: Where will you go when that day comes?
4: I will be in the street. I have nowhere to go. I will be homeless, me and my wife.
2: Back in the hour. The town council says it wants to build a park here in honour of the biblical King David. It's a plan led by Jerusalem's deputy mayor, Aria King, strident and famously unapologetic.
1: If you're asking me personally, we're not demolishing at the speed that we should. We need to tear down every building that is illegal and to build something nice.
2: His supporters say King is enforcing long-ignored laws. His many critics say this park plan is just a way of throwing Palestinians out of their homes.
3: The families who used to live here fought a long battle with the local authority, but in the end they decided it was hopeless. They knew they were beat. And because the authority was going to charge them so much to demolish these buildings, those families then decided to pay out of their own pocket to hire a firm to demolish their own homes.
2: Watching from next door, Ayata Mohammed, terrified that they may be next.
5: For us, our house is going to be demolished. The last court they gave us is probably November 4th, they said. But the scary part about it is they said that they might come before.
3: When you hear that,
6: yeah.
3: What does it mean to you? What does that sound mean?
6: It's okay. Oh, God.
5: There are no words to describe what's going on in this country. It's just sad, terrifying, outrageous, heartbreaking.
7: On
2: And it's not just the municipality's park plan that is changing Silwan. Daniel Luria's group says it's taking back properties once owned by Yemenite Jews who fled Silwan in the 1930s. He's insistent he's righting the wrongs of the past.
3: A lot of people around here look at that. They see Silwan. What do you see?
6: I see a Zionist dream unfolding. That is a purely a Yemenite village built from 1882 onwards. Yes, of course, it became Silwan. It's referred to as Silwan today. But I live in the world of honesty and truth. Ethnic cleansing, and that today is being corrected by Jews returning home.
2: But international law says this is occupied Palestinian territory where Israeli control should be restrained. And for some, that leads to a profound question about whether Palestinians are being forcibly removed. Would you characterise that as ethnic cleansing?
7: You know, I have avoided the term ethnic cleansing for years. I try and stay away from the radioactive terms. However, when I look at what's happening in Silwan, I have no alternative but to use the word ethnic cleansing. It appears to me to be technically correct and a moral imperative to say so.
2: What's happening in Silwan is a mirror to this divided country, where religion, history, politics and mistrust simmer together, and where the tension is constantly ready to boil over. Adam Parsons, Sky News, Silwan.
0: 6:06 on a Wednesday morning, the Foreign Secretary, Ed Miliband, will arrive in Washington this morning for talks. It's the first time he's been to the US in his new role. The trip, watched closely, Mr. Miliband has been fiercely critical of the US president in the past. Alex is here for more on this. The special relationship is obsessed in London, a bit less so in the US. And Miliband will be the latest kind of incarnation of the Foreign Secretary to go. There's an awful lot on the in-tray, and there's also those sticky comments from when, 2016?
8: Yeah, that's right, guys. So he's out in Washington meeting the US Secretary of State, Marco Rubio. And we are hearing that the main kind of focus of the talks is going to be reopening the Strait of Hormuz, you know, that key oil and shipping lane where trade's really been disrupted and pushed up oil prices everywhere and had a real impact on the cost of living here. That's going to be Miliband's focus, as well as the Ukraine war and the situation in Gaza. So the government have given us a bit of a hint on the flavour of the talks. They say the government is committed to nurturing our strong, enduring and essential alliance with the US. I'm greatly looking forward to my second meeting with Secretary of State Marco Rubio, in which we will discuss the ongoing work to reopen the Strait of Hormuz and secure a lasting ceasefire, which is essential to ease cost of living pressures on British families. Now, as you alluded to, there is a bit of a history here. Ed Miliband criticising Donald Trump in the past as a backbencher, I think calling him racist and misogynistic. But I think it's a kind of important to remember that, you know, David Lammy, the previous Deputy Prime Minister, was also critical of Donald Trump, as were many Labour backbenchers before they came into power. And it does seem like the White House can kind of brush off these comments, although they did warn about this appointment because of Miliband's approach to green energy projects, seeing as much more in favour of green energy projects, which the president is not. So I think we will watch it closely to see how he approaches his US counterpart and the president.
0: You would hope that the White House could brush off kind of some tough words, considering that it is the crucible of commentary in that regard sometimes. And I was hearing this morning that with regards to Miliband and his kind of green credentials, he's being given the moniker Miller Watt by some people in the White House administration. And there'll be a lot of pressure on him and on the UK regarding immigration and the North Sea as well from the Trump administration.
8: Yeah, I think he'll have to field a lot of those criticisms because we just heard from Donald Trump, I think just yesterday, mentioning the North Sea and immigration again as kind of two of the issues he thinks that the UK needs to deal with, but talking quite favourably about Andy Burnham because there does seem to be the shift in stance where he says he's going to be pragmatic about North Sea drilling. So, yeah, let's see how Ed Miliband handles it.
0: Alex, good to have you with us. Good to have you with us here on Sky News as well. We're turning our attention to Ukraine. At least 14 people have been killed after a wave of Russian ballistic missiles hit the region around Ukraine's capital, Kyiv. 27 people were also injured in the attack, which began shortly after midnight local time. Kyiv's mayor says search and rescue operations are underway at a collapsed warehouse where two people were pulled from the rubble. Russia's defense ministry have said they hit facilities used for military purposes. To space, and a SpaceX rocket will collide with the moon this morning after unintentionally veering off course. Scientists say the moment of impact will carve out a crater and send a plume of dust and rubble, but pleased to say poses no danger to Earth. Powerful AI agent created fake online identities in an effort to trick a human into giving it access to a popular online development platform and sabotage it with malicious code. The incident was uncovered by the UK's AI Security Institute and involved Anthropic's Mythos 5 model. Guatemalan authorities have evacuated over 650 people after the Fuego volcano, one of Central America's most active volcanoes, erupted on Monday. The eruption sent large clouds of gas and ash into the sky, lava seen flowing down the volcano's slopes. Police Scotland say several athletes who competed at the Commonwealth Games have gone missing after failing to take their flights home. Let's get the details from Graham Stothard. Graham, what's going on?
9: Yeah, so it's believed that it's four Ugandan boxers, essentially, members of Uganda's boxing team that have gone missing. It's understood that they did not join the rest of their delegation on their flight back home on Tuesday, the games having finished on Sunday. That's according to the MBS Sport website. It's the Ugandan boxing website. They say that it's that they just didn't show up for their flight. Police Scotland say inquiries are ongoing to assess the circumstances and that early engagement is taking place with the Home Office. Why the Home Office? Well, sometimes after big events such as this, such as the Commonwealth Games or even the Olympic Games, athletes have been known to breach their visas to try and continue to stay in the country. Some may go on to claim asylum. So, for example, after the 2018 Commonwealth Games in Australia, actually 50 competitors illegally stayed in the country. More than 200 claimed asylum, though, after those games. Glasgow this year actually stepped up to take the games almost unexpectedly after the original host city, Victoria, in Australia, pulled out. The chief executive, Phil Batty, he said that nearly 3,000 athletes from 74 countries took part, that they work closely with all the authorities to ensure that everyone arrives safely and departs on time with regulation. The Ugandan Ministry of Education and Sport, they haven't yet commented, although it's understood that they will make a formal statement later today, maybe tomorrow. It's understood that the Home Office here will take action if it's made aware that immigration laws have been broken, but they don't comment on individual cases.
0: Graham, good to have you with us. Joining us live from the newsroom, thank you so much. Let's take you through some of the morning's front pages, shall we? The Mail claims that more than 9,000 domestic abusers are set to be released within the next 3 years under the government's prisoner early release scheme. Moving on to the Express, some French authorities have been accused of doing nothing to stop the migrants crossing the channel after 173 people were saved from a burning mega dinghy. That's on the front page of the paper there. The Guardian reports that eight of the biggest oil companies in the world have collectively amassed profits of more than $19 billion from the ongoing war in Iran and the climate crisis. The Times, meanwhile, says ministers are considering plans to exploit the fiscal rules around government borrowing to boost economic growth through infrastructure and housing. Moving on to The Eye, which says ministers could introduce profit caps on private social care providers in an effort to make care homes more affordable, something the government has denied. The Mirror's front says grieving parents who lost their children to knife crime have welcomed the news that 15,000 blades have been removed from the streets in a year. Well, at 6:40, we'll have the news review with the broadcaster, critic and journalist Badisha Mamata. Stick with us for that. Still to come here this morning, Gianni Infantino will hold an emergency meeting with FIFA staff in Morocco later today. The FIFA boss abandoned those plans to sell off a stake in the World Cup. It's after widespread condemnation, including from UEFA. Our sports correspondent Rob Harris has more.
10: Gianni Infantino is set to hold emergency talks with senior staff. Sky News understands the embattled FIFA president has summoned them to the Moroccan capital, Rabat, and the meeting is due to take place, even as more of those close associates are calling him out. just weeks after they were together at the World Cup.
11: Arsene Wenger, FIFA's football development chief, and Matthias Grafström, the secretary-general who runs the FIFA administration, both criticising Infantino's attempts to sell off parts of the World Cup.
10: Sky News exclusively obtained this email sent to FIFA staff by Matthias Grafström, who's effectively Infantino's number two. And it references the dismay within FIFA over the World Cup venture, which is called a sad and reproachable series of events that are difficult to comprehend and accept. Now, he doesn't reference Infantino, but he says that individuals, unstable moments and unfortunate episodes come and go. But their responsibility of staff is to keep football going.
11: Wenger insists he was not involved with planning the project and added it had to be withdrawn because I firmly believe in an independent FIFA that serves our game with commitment, transparency and integrity. The revolt within FIFA against Infantino's leadership is clear, but he remains in power. UEFA pushing to oust him or put up a rival candidate in next year's election. Prince Ali lost to Infantino a decade ago. Now the Jordanian FA president is making accusations about being denied cash owed by FIFA from his team playing in the Arab Cup. He said, "It was verbally communicated to me during the World Cup that if I endorsed Infantino, it would go a long way to helping our FA out. We did not endorse him before and certainly will not now. But the whole situation amounts to blackmail and we refuse to give in to that." Infantino is also not giving in or giving up. He's yet to be backed in the moment of crisis by Donald Trump, despite their apparent friendship. But this support was posted on Instagram by the US President's Special Representative for Global Partnerships. Paolo Zampoli rallying support for the embattled football chief by insisting the scheme was not about personal enrichment or greed. But inside FIFA, growing dissent and anger. Gianni Infantino being cut adrift by those once so close to him, speaking out with no public support. Rob Harris, Sky News.
0: Plenty more of the day's stories to come, including this: police in India accused of using excessive force against peaceful protesters.

0: Breaking developments to bring you from the United States. President Trump in the last few moments has landed in Nevada. It is a rare trip to the west of the U.S., a visit to California and Nevada this week, seeking to shore up support for the party ahead of the November midterms that will, of course, determine whether or not the Republicans keep control of Congress. Well, that visit, as he descends the stairs there from the aircraft, comes as a United States attorney has said that a 38-year-old was arrested at the Trump National Golf Course, Los Angeles, and has now been charged with federal criminal complaints of the possession of a rifle, also seen taking photographs and video of security planning activities ahead of the president's visit to the golf club later today. Deputies also allegedly found ammunition in the individual's pocket. In his vehicle, they found a loaded pistol with a round chambered and a loaded magazine. And a search of the residence found high-powered firearms, ammunition, body armor, and a notebook. So an initial appearance in the U.S. District Court in Los Angeles soon after a transfer to federal custody. Officers say they are still investigating the motives and are thankful that the 38-year-old was apprehended before the president's visit. So like I say, President Trump in Nevada and L.A., and we're hearing that a 38-year-old has been arrested at the Trump National Golf Course after being seen to take photos and video of security planning activities and was allegedly in possession of firearms, both in his person and also in possession in their residence too. More details to come on that as we get it. To India, and the ruling party has lost a crucial by-election this week. It's a seat that's been held by Narendra Modi's BJP for three decades. It's a significant loss, and it follows a tricky month brought on by India's recent so-called cockroach protests. They're a nationwide student movement fueled by youth unemployment and accusations of corruption in national exams. Our India correspondent, Neville Lazarus, has been following the demonstrations.
1: The police are now firing tear gas into the protesters who had breached the barriers, are then rushed towards Parliament, and they had almost reached the compounds of Parliament. They have been pushed back, and now we are seeing them use a lot of tear gas and also bait in charging.
2: For hours, tear gas rained down. Police and paramilitary launched a brutal and sustained attack. Few escaped unscathed. Many of those injured were students barely out of their teens, including young women. Delhi police maintained that no force was used and instead the situation was being handled professionally. Our images tell a different story.
3: We're all scared, sir. We're all scared. Look at this. Look at what they're doing. They're literally beating us up. For what? For a good cause. We're all fighting for a good cause. We're all paying tax. We want our rights and justice back. People are holding all these slogans. Constitution of India, the Trimurti flag. Everything is for a reason, for a good cause. And I don't understand. We're all fighting for their own children, for their sisters, their brothers.
1: This is what we are seeing, what the police have done. They have been hitting these children and the youth out and the students. And it has been relentless. They have cleared the protest and the protesters from this place. And what we've seen is a real, real chilling, hard-hitting police.
2: Even those of us documenting the scenes became targets. My cameraman and I were shoved and struck, despite being clearly marked as press. It was a ruthless show of force. The site that was occupied by peaceful protesters was cleared and torn down. Widespread anger erupted as video surfaced, showing security forces striking demonstrators. Pellet guns and shock batons were also used. Over 100 protesters were injured, some severely. They hit me on my head, on my face. I would have lost an eye. I've had stitches, and when I fell, they beat me mercilessly on my legs. When I tried to stand up, one hit me on my chest and I fell. I don't know what kind of enmity they had with me. As tensions reached a boiling point, protesters retaliated, leaving several policemen injured. But hours later, the students reclaimed the site. Defiance and resilience became a hallmark of the movement.
0: For plenty of all the day's top stories, do check out Cheat Sheet, the podcast with me and Anna.
4: He says his focus is going to be on Ukraine, on the Middle East, and keeping US-UK relations on track. But there are so many potential bear pits, aren't there? He's going to pick his way very carefully through them, I'm sure, to avoid any clashes about climate policy. I mean, we know about his enthusiasm for net zero and renewables. Completely go counter to Donald Trump's enthusiasm for drilling oil, of course. And also issues like foreign aid, they don't agree on. The International Criminal Court, also kind of big points of difference.
0: Anna, they're talking, of course, about the upcoming visit by the Foreign Secretary Ed Miliband to the United States. He'll be meeting with Marco Rubio, the US's top diplomat. All of those topics on the agenda, of course. And for plenty more, scan the QR code on your screen to listen to Cheat Sheet in full, or just find it on the Sky News website and app. It's 6:26 and it's time for the weather.
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0: The next few days bringing outbreaks of rain, mainly to the north. Nothing significant expected for the parched south. Northern and western parts quite cloudy with a scattering of heavy showers this morning. More general rain likely over northern parts of Scotland, Ireland and Northern Ireland for a time. Southern Britain, meanwhile, mostly dry, if rather cloudy, away from the southeast. Expect just a few showers there, mainly over the West Country. Windy, generally cooler in the south. Showers developing more widely this afternoon, but southeastern Britain will stay essentially dry and sunny too.
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0: Still to come here on the programme, Israel accused of ethnic cleansing in Jerusalem, demolishing Palestinian family homes and leaving them with nowhere to go. And in sport, we'll hear why Ben Stokes is unsure on England bringing Joe Root back as test captain.

0: You're watching Mornings on Sky News. These are the headlines for you this hour. Israel has been accused of ethnic cleansing in Jerusalem by demolishing homes lived in by Palestinian families for generations, leaving them with nowhere else to go. That's the opinion of one of the country's best-known lawyers, who told Sky News he had no alternative but to label the destruction as such. Israeli authorities have denied wrongdoing. The Foreign Secretary, Ed Miliband, will arrive in Washington this morning for talks. It's the first time he's been to the US while in his new role. The trip will be watched closely as Mr. Miliband's been fiercely critical of President Donald Trump in the past. 14 people have been killed after a wave of Russian ballistic missiles hit Ukraine's capital. Another 27 people have been injured and several warehouses damaged. Police Scotland say several athletes who competed at the Commonwealth Games have gone missing after failing to take their flights home. Uganda's Sports News website reports four of the country's boxing team are among those missing. Gianni Infantino will hold an emergency meeting with FIFA staff in Morocco later today. The FIFA boss abandoned his plans to sell off a stake in the World Cup after widespread condemnation led by UEFA. Let's bring you more on our top story now. Israel accused of ethnic cleansing in Jerusalem by demolishing homes lived in by Palestinian families for generations, leaving them with nowhere else to go. That's the opinion of one of the country's best-known lawyers, who told Sky News he had no alternative but to label the destruction as such. Israeli authorities have denied wrongdoing, telling Sky News the houses had no planning permission and are being knocked down to make way for a parkland project. Our Middle East correspondent Adam Parsons has more.
1: Jerusalem is a city divided like no other, and the divide is getting wider, fed by the rubble and anger of Silwan. Fakhri has lived in this East Jerusalem town since birth. His children and grandchildren grew up in his house. But 2 years ago, the city sent a bulldozer to demolish it, saying he had no planning permission. This is all that's left.
2: This is 2 years you've been looking at your house and it's destroyed.
3: They not just destroyed my house, destroyed my family, destroyed my past, my history, and my future for my children and grandchildren.
1: Fakhri and his wife now live in a mobile home on the site. He's been told that this too will be demolished. He and his wife have bags packed so they can flee when the bulldozers return.
2: Where would you go when that day comes?
3: I will be in the street. I have nowhere to go. I will be homeless, me and my wife.
1: The town council says it wants to build a park here in honour of the biblical King David. It's a plan led by Jerusalem's deputy mayor, Aria King, strident and famously unapologetic.
4: If you're asking me personally, we're not demolishing at the speed that we should. We need to tear down every building that is illegal and to build something nice.
1: His supporters say King is enforcing long-ignored laws. His many critics say this park plan is just a way of throwing Palestinians out of their homes.
2: The families who used to live here fought a long battle with the local authority, but in the end they decided it was hopeless. They knew they were beaten. And because the authority was going to charge them so much to demolish these buildings, those families then decided to pay out of their own pocket to hire a firm to demolish their own homes.
1: Watching from next door, Ayata Mohammed, terrified that they may be next.
5: For us, our house is going to be demolished. The last court they gave us is probably November 4th, they said. Yeah. But the scary part about it is they said that they might come before.
2: When you hear that, yeah, what does it mean to you? What does that sound mean?
6: It's okay. Oh, God.
5: There are no words to describe what's going on in this country. It's just sad, terrifying, outrageous, heartbreaking.
1: And it's not just the municipality's park plan that is changing Silwan. Daniel Luria's group says it's taking back properties once owned by Yemenite Jews who fled Silwan in the 1930s. He's insistent he's righting the wrongs of the past.
2: A lot of people around here look at that. They see Silwan. What do you see?
6: I see a Zionist dream unfolding. That is a purely a Yemenite village built from 1882 onwards. Yes, of course, it became Silwan. It's referred to as Silwan today. But I live in the world of honesty and truth. Ethnic cleansing, and that today is being corrected by Jews returning home.
1: But international law says this is occupied Palestinian territory where Israeli control should be restrained. And for some, that leads to a profound question about whether Palestinians are being forcibly removed.
2: Would you characterise that as ethnic cleansing?
7: You know, I have avoided the term ethnic cleansing for years. I try and stay away from the radioactive terms. However, when I look at what's happening in Silwan, I have no alternative but to use the word ethnic cleansing. It appears to me to be technically correct and a moral imperative to say so.
1: What's happening in Silwan is a mirror to this divided country, where religion, history, politics and mistrust simmer together, and where the tension is constantly ready to boil over. Adam Parsons, Sky News, Silwan.
0: Palestinians in Gaza City have gathered at one of the largest mass funerals since the war began, for more than 100 bodies recovered after 3 years under rubble. Over 300 people were killed by an Israeli strike in the city's Sabra neighbourhood in November 2023. Tom Cheshire now reports.
8: For nearly 3 years, their bodies have been under the ground, dead but not yet buried. Today, they were laid to rest, 112 people. 40 of them were children.
9: In this massacre, I lost my mother, my father, my brother, my cousins, my entire family. Today, we recovered the remains of some of the 112 martyrs.
10: I'm glad, because they're going to bury my dad and mum. I used to play with them a lot. I love them. I love them. I miss them. And I want to play with them.
8: In some cases, there were only the scantest of remains. This was one of the largest mass funerals in Gaza since the war began. 308 people were killed in the strike on a residential block back in November 2023. It was in the early months of the war when Israel was launching strikes like this on a different neighborhood throughout Gaza, following Hamas's attack on October the 7th. The IDF said it was targeting terrorists and associated infrastructure. The ongoing war made recovery of the bodies impossible. The ceasefire agreed in October last year gave more space for efforts like these by Gaza's Hamas-run civil defense agency. But it is still difficult. Many of the dead had to be dug out by hand.
9: We recovered 112 bodies over 17 days under extremely difficult conditions with no resources, no capabilities and no equipment, apart from a single excavator working alongside our teams, which is genuinely insufficient for carrying out the humanitarian task of recovering all the victims from beneath the rubble.
8: Heavy machinery was supposed to be allowed into Gaza as part of the ceasefire's first phase. Palestinians say they haven't received nearly enough.
11: Despite that ceasefire, Israel has continued to strike Gaza, killing more than 1,000 Palestinians since the agreement. And the future looks increasingly like a stalemate. Last week, the US-led Board of Peace announced plans for the second phase, including the gradual withdrawal of Israeli troops. But that depends on the complete disarmament of Hamas. And Hamas says it won't disarm until the IDF stops its strikes and pulls out of Gaza.
8: That is all for the future, but people here are still dealing with the past. 157 people are still under the rubble of this block, bodies that are waiting to be brought up, but perhaps never will be. Over the coming weeks, the Gaza Civil Defense says it will look for 1,000 more. And across Gaza, 9,000 are still missing. Tom Cheshire, Sky News, Jerusalem.
0: 6:39 on a Wednesday morning. Time for the sport.

0: Just one big cut. Please do it. Camera's in. Thank you.
1: An interesting weekend ahead for Dimitar Berbatov. Manchester United reportedly interested.
2: Nobody's knowing what's going to happen in the future.
3: Over my dead body, you won't leave Spurs.
4: You grow impatient. Am I going to miss my moment?
5: Dimitar's our next target for you, Mr. Levy.
6: We'll make a better one for you.
1: Tottenham have reported them to the Premier League for topping up Dimitar Berbatov.
5: I didn't feel that we'd done anything that was untoward, really.
4: Exhausting process. Mentally, it's not good for your mind.
7: The time is ticking on the final day of this transfer window. Is Dimitar Berbatov going to Manchester United?
4: Sir Alex is waiting for us. I'm starstruck. Then I find out that City are coming in with the offer.
8: The noisy neighbours would have been absolutely the noisiest ever.
4: And I'm like, no, just one club here, we go for United.
9: Still to come here on Sky News, we're going to take a look at the stories making the headlines in today's papers with the broadcaster, critic and journalist, Vidisha Mamata.

0: I tick that box.
1: Yeah, but remember what you forgot last year.
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3: The next few days will bring outbreaks of rain, mainly to the north, while with nothing significant expected for the parched south. Northern and western parts quite cloudy with a scattering of heavy showers this morning, with more general rain likely over northern parts of Scotland, Ireland and Northern Ireland for a time. Southern Britain, meanwhile, looks mostly dry, if rather cloudy, away from the southeast. Expect just a few showers there, mainly over the west country. Windy, generally cooler in the south. Showers will develop more widely this afternoon, but southeastern Britain will stay essentially dry and sunny.
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3: Time to take a look at the headlines in today's papers in our news view. Pleased to say we're joined by the broadcaster, critic and journalist Padisha Mamata, who's with us. Good morning. Good to see you. Talk to us about the burn and bounce.
4: Well, there isn't one anymore. Apparently there was one. I don't know where we were. Maybe it's too hot and we all missed it. So what I've got square in my head is that Andy Burnham is the Prime Minister. No, yep. There hasn't been an election. And YouGov have immediately done a poll to see how well he's doing as Prime Minister. It's been about like 10 days or something. And they're saying that, you know, the bounce is over. Everyone was excited about him. Everyone wasn't excited about him. And there wasn't a bounce. And also there isn't a huge gap between Labour and Reform. There's 1 point in it. So this tells me, and I think YouGov are saying this as well, that this sense that if you just keep swapping out prime ministers, you can somehow excite the public into re-engaging with the political process and steer away that move towards reform is not really happening, and that something else needs to happen if Labour and indeed the Tories want to somehow change the political narrative. Everything that we've tried so far isn't working at the moment. Nigel Farage as a leader is not popular, according to this poll, but the party is making gains and the Tories are trailing well behind that. So I think for me, the substance that I'm taking away is that having Andy Burnham in and Keir Starmer out is not going to be this transformative moment in politics. If anyone who usually votes Labour is hoping for that, or if anyone who is disillusioned by politics at the moment is waiting for some kind of change, I don't think that that's going to happen. I think it needs a much, much deeper engagement with politics, a much deeper engagement with why it might be that both Labour and the Tories are going towards reform. What is it that they seem to be offering that the other parties aren't? Or is it something to do with political culture that someone like Nigel Farage can come in and change the narrative? And why is everyone else powerless to change this? So good for Andy Burnham. Maybe he just wants to settle into his job. This is no diss against him. But the burn and bounce, if there ever was one, has now flattened out a bit. And we can hopefully get back to politics as normal.
3: It seems to be linked a little bit to the fact that there was a couple of polls, one maybe two, that had Labour just ahead of reform for the first time in kind of eons.

0: by the PM to tweak who could be released early from prison. Now, this is all because there was what was being described as kind of a crisis in our prison capacity. In 24, when the Labour Party took to power, there was reportedly somewhere around 8,900 places left in the male adult prison system. Now there's about 2,000, but there was concerns that the number of places could get filled up again by November. So Keir Starmer kind of proposes this early release scheme. It then gets published, and there's absolute hue and cry over some of the people that could be released, including two of the people convicted around the death of PC Andrew Harper, who was dragged behind a car after going to respond to a theft in 2019. And so there was a change to the system. But I think in light of just how fragile the decision-making is, it's been decided that rapists, child sexual abusers and groomers don't get released early, but people who've been found guilty of manslaughter, killers, potentially can be released early. And it's just when you kind of you think about it for a second, it's a pretty dire state that our prison system and law and justice is in this country when that's where the dividing lines happen to be drawn. And there was huge reaction yesterday.
1: I've done prison work since 2012, and I'm very, very heavily involved in criminal justice reform. I'm very passionate about this and totally against this. The papers are full of absolutely hair-raising examples of people who are convicted, what I call capital P perpetrators. These are crimes of violation and abuse perpetrated by people who enact patterns of domination, exploitation, control, terrorization, and all the rest of it. It's not the same as someone who's been done for shoplifting. It's a completely different category of person. And these examples are real and true. So these people are technically liable to come under this scheme. At the moment, this is all talk. It is not quite happening yet, but it is really dangerous, and I'm so against it. The underlying facts are true. The prison population is too large. There is a huge problem with prison populations, particularly in men's prisons. But that is because of all sorts of other sentencing decisions, usually around people who get into the prison system very young or very early and then get bounced in and out of the system. So once you're in the system, it's very hard to get back out. And that all needs to be reduced. So we need to be looking not at these incredibly serious crimes, because we know that these crimes, rape, domestic abuse, coercive control, they are hard to convict in the first place.
0: Yeah. If you're attacked, you can get your time in court.
1: Absolutely. If you are attacked in some way in this manner, nearly something like 90% of cases don't even get reported. A tiny proportion get towards a trial. A tiny proportion of that ends up with the perpetrator actually in prison. So prison is full of what I call unlucky Muppets, people who've had a very, very bad concatenation of terrible factors in their lives, and then that's it, they're entrenched in the system. So I want that to not happen. But I completely share activists' alarm around this. Mm. I don't think any of these people should be released.
0: I spoke to a lady yesterday whose former partner had been jailed for 5 years for domestic violence, and she'd had a phone call just the night before to say, oh, by the way, this is going to be announced publicly, so just wanted to prepare you. Well, how can you prepare? How can you prepare when potentially that kind of, that the spectre of that person being released even earlier than they were already going to be? And how do you then prepare your family and kind of talk to your children and all of those things that come with it? You can understand how people feel.
1: I completely can, and that is totally natural, correct response to that, the churning dread and the terror, and also the fact that perpetrators like that know all of those feelings as well. So they are planning on exploiting the dread in their victim. And if it's not that victim, it's the next victim.
0: Let's move on to page 5 of The Guardian. Ex-MP urges Tories to drop former neo-Nazi candidate. It's quite the headline.
1: Right, so this is a local candidate going for the Tories. His name's Joshua Bonehill Payne. He has been convicted multiple times of various forms of racial abuse, anti-Semitic abuse, harassment. He has been in prison. He's come back out, and now he wants to get into formal politics. And Kemi Badenoch has defended his right and his choice to do this. Technically and legally, that is true. So in terms of just pure legality, it is true that if you have done the time and you come out and you say that you've been rehabilitated, he now works with the Home Office and the police on measures which are going against the very crimes that he was convicted of. But there is a certain argument that says use your common sense. If someone is a repeat offender, particularly in crimes of harassment, abuse, prejudice, going after people, one of his targets was the Labour peer Luciana Berger. She's been very clear about the impact of this harassment and abuse on her. I believe her completely. don't then

0: sort of help their career into legitimization. Everyone deserves a career, everyone deserves chances. But this, to me, the fact that it's a repeat offender, multiple convictions, to me, that's a pattern. Mm. That tells you something about what someone is like. And I don't like to see someone kind of, formality washing their reputation, because once someone's in post in politics, they can then say, well, I'm reformed, I can get all of these lovely opportunities. And I think that I share the general public alarm around this. Lots of people want to go into politics. I always think about 13 and 14 year olds who want to go into politics, and they're saying, what kind of system is this? I don't want this kind of system.
1: Yeah, it's just worth noting that he spent 3 years in prison for posting anti-Semitic material ahead of a planned neo-Nazi rally. A year later, convicted of racially harassing Luciana Berger. Also, previous convictions for assaulting a police officer, burglary of a police station, and malicious communications. And the Conservatives now saying, as being reported by BBC, that he's being offered a meeting between him and Jewish groups to kind of understand and try and talk to each other.
0: Why do they need to talk to each other? He's the perpetrator.
1: Yeah, and Jewish groups have described it as being indefensible that he's been potentially selected.
0: Anyone can make a mistake. Any one of us can make a mistake. But if you look at multiple convictions, you then have a pattern. That's the red flag for me. It's the idea that this is someone who has made the decision to do these activities over a period of time. And that's what I don't like.
1: We'll follow that one closely. It's a story that will not go away in short order, I don't think. Just very briefly, page 6 of the I, ministers to look at profit cap on private care homes to stem costs. That's according to the I. However, at the bottom of the article, it says, a government spokesperson says, there are no plans for a cap on social care profits. But I kind of, so they've immediately poured cold water on that. But I think many people would say, hang on a second, we'd like the headline to be true.
0: Yeah.
1: You know, an awful lot of families would say, you know, Nan and Grandad or Mum and Dad were left with nothing. And as a family, we went through the mill to try and make sure that they were looked after. And it's interesting the government spokesperson saying, look, there are no plans for any of this, when you consider that the PM's talked about the fact that excessive profits are an issue, when Baroness Louise Casey's talked about the fact that profits are an issue, when the Director of Adult Social Care Services for local authority said it is all an issue. So it'd be interesting to see where that goes. It feels as though there's an awful lot of public sentiment that would back it. I'm afraid I only have 9 seconds. So I'm going to say, good to have you with us. You're here with us throughout the course of the morning. You are. Where are you? Over there. Over here. See you later. Catch you in a bit.
2: Jubilation in the streets, while some emotional.
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11: You're like, what?
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12: Congratulations. This is a huge moment.
9: But what happens now?

0: Hello and a very good morning. It's 7 o'clock on Wednesday, the 5th of August. I'm Anna Jones. Here are your headlines. We report from the Palestinian neighbourhood in Jerusalem, where the demolition of homes by Israel is leading to accusations of ethnic cleansing.
1: We're not demolishing at the speed that we should. We need to tear down every building that is illegal.
0: 14 people have been killed and 27 are injured after a wave of Russian strikes on the region surrounding Kyiv overnight. Foreign Secretary Ed Miliband makes his first trip to the United States, where he'll push for an end to the Iran war and a reopening of the Strait of Hormuz. An embattled Gianni Infantino pulls FIFA executives to Morocco for crisis talks following his failed plan to sell off shares in the World Cup to private investors. And police in Scotland say several athletes who competed at the Glasgow Commonwealth Games are unaccounted for as competitors start heading home. Hello, very good morning. Thanks for joining us here today. So our top story, a leading expert on the legal structure of Jerusalem has said Israel is guilty of ethnic cleansing there as it forges ahead with homes demolitions in the Palestinian neighbourhood of Silwan. Lawyer Daniel Seidelman told Sky News he had no alternative but to label the destruction of homes as such, homes lived in by Palestinian families for generations. Well, Israeli authorities have denied wrongdoing, telling Sky News the houses had no planning permission and are being knocked down to make way for a park. Our Middle East correspondent Adam Parsons reports.
2: Jerusalem is a city divided like no other. And the divide is getting wider, fed by the rubble and anger of Silwan. Fakhri has lived in this East Jerusalem town since birth. His children and grandchildren grew up in his house. But 2 years ago, the city sent a bulldozer to demolish it, saying he had no planning permission. This is all that's left.
3: This is 2 years you've been looking at your house and it's destroyed.
4: They not just destroyed my house, destroyed my family, destroyed my past, my history, and my future for my children and grandchildren.
2: Fakhri and his wife now live in a mobile home on the site. He's been told that this too will be demolished. He and his wife have bags packed so they can flee when the bulldozers return.
3: Where will you go when that day comes?
4: I will be in the street. I have nowhere to go. I will be homeless, me and my wife.
2: The town council says it wants to build a park here in honour of the biblical King David. It's a plan led by Jerusalem's deputy mayor, Aria King, strident and famously unapologetic.
1: If you're asking me, personally, we're not demolishing at the speed that we should. We need to tear down every building that is illegal and to build something nice.
2: His supporters say King is enforcing long-ignored laws. His many critics say this park plan is just a way of throwing Palestinians out of their homes.
5: The families who used to live here fought a long battle with the local authority, but in the end they decided it was hopeless. They knew they were beaten. And because the authority was going to charge them so much to demolish these buildings, those families then decided to pay out of their own pocket to hire a firm to demolish their own homes.
2: Watching from next door, Ayata Mohammed, terrified that they may be next.
6: For us, our house is going to be demolished. The last court they gave us is probably November 4th, they said. Yeah. But the scary part about it is they said that they might come before.
3: When you hear that, yeah. What does it mean to you? What does that sound mean?
7: Okay. Oh, God.
6: There are no words to describe what's going on in this country. It's just sad, terrifying, outrageous, heartbreaking.
2: And it's not just the municipality's park plan that is changing Silwan. Daniel Luria's group says it's taking back properties once owned by Yemenite Jews who fled Silwan in the 1930s. He's insistent he's righting the wrongs of the past.
5: A lot of people around here look at that. They see Silwan. What do you see?
8: I see a Zionist dream unfolding. That is a purely a Yemenite village built from 1882 onwards. Yes, of course, it became Silwan. It's referred to as Silwan today. But I live in the world of honesty and truth. Ethnic cleansing, and that today is being corrected by Jews returning home.
2: But international law says this is occupied Palestinian territory where Israeli control should be restrained. And for some, that leads to a profound question about whether Palestinians are being forcibly removed. Would you characterize that as ethnic cleansing?
9: You know, I have avoided the term ethnic cleansing for years. I try and stay away from the radioactive terms. However, when I look at what's happening in Silwan, I have no alternative but to use the word ethnic cleansing. It appears to me to be technically correct and a moral imperative to say so.
2: What's happening in Silwan is a mirror to this divided country, where religion, history, politics and mistrust simmer together, and where the tension is constantly ready to boil over. Adam Parsons, Sky News, Silwan.
0: Now, the Foreign Secretary, Ed Miliband, will arrive in Washington this morning for talks. It's the first time he's been to the US while in this new role. So the trip's going to be watched very closely, as Mr. Miliband has been fiercely critical of the US president in the past. So let's bring in Alex for more on this. And, he's not been very complimentary about President Trump. I mean, obviously, a while ago, but still, there are social media posts and interviews that he's done that he might find a bit embarrassing now he's stateside.
10: Yeah, that's right, Anna. He's one of, I think, quite a few Labour MPs before they came into government were quite critical of Donald Trump, especially, you know, his first term as president. And Ed Miliband, as about Venture, was one of them, effectively saying he was racist and misogynistic. But you know, he's got a different hat on now. He's the foreign secretary. He's going over there, we understand, to mainly talk about the Strait of Hormuz and the cost of living impact that it's had here. There's a sort of statement out. Miliband says the government is committed to nurturing our strong, enduring and essential alliance with the US. I am greatly looking forward to my second meeting with the Secretary of State, Marco Rubio, in which we will discuss the ongoing work to reopen the Strait of Hormuz and secure a lasting ceasefire, which is essential to ease cost of living pressures on British families. Now, it is interesting, as you say, there is this kind of awkward backdrop, not just around Miliband's past comments, but also around differing views that Miliband has with the White House over things like North Sea oil. So we know that Trump is very much in favour of that. And it looks like Andy Burnham is leaning into taking more pragmatic stance, as he says, towards that. But just going back to Miliband's past criticisms, the US ambassador to the UK, Warren Stevens, he actually address this in an interview with Sky's Wilfred Frost last month. So let's take a listen to what he had to say.
11: I would suspect his views have changed on President Trump, but I haven't talked to him about any of that.
12: But he was wrong then.
11: He was wrong then, and I think he'd be the. I mean, look, people say things, and I've said things, where you come back a little, you know, a few years later and say, yeah, why did I say that? I don't think that's really, really right.
10: So I do think the White House will be able to brush this off, not least because Miliband's not the only one. I mean, if you remember, David Lammy was also very critical of Donald Trump, and then he struck up quite a good relationship with him, and also J.D. Vance, so.
0: Yeah, I mean, that's what diplomats do, I guess, don't they? They're very diplomatic in these circumstances, and they'll be thinking of the interests of their own countries, but it'll still be fascinating to see the body language, if nothing else.
10: I think that's what we're all going to be poring over, yeah, just seeing how these two very different men interact. Yeah,
0: how they relate to each other. Yeah. It'll be a fascinating watch. Alex, thanks very much indeed. Now, at least 14 people have been killed after a wave of Russian ballistic missiles hit the region around Ukraine's capital, Kyiv. 27 people were also injured in the attack, which began shortly after midnight local time. Kyiv's mayor says search and rescue operations are underway at a collapsed warehouse where two people were pulled from the rubble. Russia's defense ministry have said they hit facilities used for military purposes. A man's been charged after authorities in the US found a gun concealed in his car and ammunition in his pocket at a golf course owned by US President Donald Trump near Los Angeles. Well, authorities say they searched the man's home and found an assortment of firearms, magazines and ammunition, body armor and notebooks with concerning statements. A SpaceX rocket will collide with the moon this morning after unintentionally veering off course. Scientists say the moment of impact will carve out a crater and send up a plume of dust and rubble, but they do reassure us that it's going to pose no danger to us here on Earth. A powerful AI agent created fake online identities in an effort to trick a human into giving it access to a popular online development platform and sabotage it with malicious code. The incident was uncovered by the UK's AI Security Institute and involved Anthropic's Mythos 5 model. Guatemalan authorities have evacuated over 650 people after the Fuego volcano, one of Central America's most active volcanoes, erupted on Monday. The eruption sent large clouds of gas and ash into the sky, with lava seen flowing down the volcano's slopes. Now, Police Scotland say that several athletes who competed at the Commonwealth Games have gone missing after failing to take their flight home. Well, let's get more on this from Graham Stoffart. He's in the newsroom for us this morning. Hi there, Graham. So what are they saying about these missing athletes then?
12: Well, at the moment, we understand that it's four Ugandan boxers who have gone missing after the Commonwealth Games finished on Sunday. It's understood that they did not join the rest of their delegation when they were due to fly home on Tuesday. That's according to a Ugandan boxing website. They've also identified the missing athletes as Angel Katashabe, Nuhu Bat, Ibrahim Kemis and Emily Nakalema. They were four of a six-person team. Police Scotland say inquiries are ongoing. They're also engaging with the Home Office while they're trying to establish the circumstances of what exactly has happened. Why are they talking to the Home Office? Well, sometimes after big events such as the Commonwealth Games, such as the Olympics, some athletes have been known to breach their visa conditions trying to stay in the host country. Pardon me. Some may go on to claim asylum. So, for example, after 2018's Commonwealth Games held in Australia, 50 competitors initially remained there illegally after going missing, although more than 200 stayed there legally applying for asylum. For this year, Glasgow actually stepped up after the original host city, Victoria, in Australia, stepped down. The chief executive, Phil Batty, said nearly 3,000 athletes from 74 countries arrived to the city. They say they may take every step necessary to help authorities ensure that people arrive and depart on time and legally as well. The Ugandan Ministry of Education and Sport, they haven't yet made a statement. It's understood that they will today or maybe tomorrow at the very latest. It's understood that the Home Office here will take action if it's made aware that immigration laws have been broken, but they don't tend to comment on individual cases.
0: OK, Graham, thanks very much indeed. Interesting stuff. Now then, it's time to talk to the government. With me this morning, Justice Minister Jake Richards. Very good morning to
13: you. Good morning.
0: Good to see you. So yesterday, your department announced exceptions to the prisoner early release scheme, but two of the killers of PC Andrew Harper will still be eligible for early release. We talked yesterday about the anger of his family at that decision, but we're also hearing that the police are pretty angry about it as well. The chair of Thames Valley Police Federation, that's PC Andrew Harper's force, is now considering legal action, they say possibly in the form of a judicial review about this. So what's your response to that?
13: Well, look, we understand that people are angry. The Harper family are, of course, angry. The police are angry too. We're angry because we're angry that we're in this situation where we face the unenviable position of having to make sure that we have a sustainable prison system, which is so vital to a functioning law and order system in our country, but also that we do right by victims as far as possible. And the Prime Minister has looked again at this scheme. He said he wants to do more than he has been able to do. And look, we wanted to take further action to try and ease the unimaginable pain that the Harper family are feeling every day. But we also have to balance that by ensuring that we have a functioning prison system. Because without a functioning prison system, it means it's difficult for police to make arrests, it's difficult for our courts to try cases, and it could mean to the collapse of law and order in this country. We cannot be in that situation. So that is the challenge that we face as government ministers and the Prime Minister faces ultimately.
0: Well, yes, and I'm sure a lot of people watching will understand that you're in a difficult position when prisons are so full. But the exemptions to the early release don't include those found guilty of manslaughter. But would you consider an exception in the case of emergency workers, which would include the police, of course?
13: No, look, we've set out the offences which have been carved out from the new scheme that's coming into operation in October. Those were published last night. That isn't one of the offences. And look, this is a very difficult position. We understand that people are angry. As I said before, we're angry too. But we have to make these difficult decisions because otherwise we face a situation where the prison system could collapse. And ultimately, the people who would suffer the most from that situation are victims again, because if there are no prison places, that means perpetrators would be able to get off completely free, and we cannot be in that situation at all. So, look, we appreciate this is difficult. We have to make these sentencing reforms to have a functioning law and order system in our country. And we're not going to put our head in the sands. The Prime Minister has made it very clear where we see difficult decisions, where we see problems in our country, we're going to run towards those problems and try and fix them rather than put our head in the sand and ignore them, because when we do that, ultimately, the country is let down.
0: But how many prisoners are in prison for the crime of the manslaughter of police officers? I mean, how much difference would it make to police numbers, to prison numbers, rather? I mean, in the wake of PC Harper's death, his widow campaigned for tougher sentences in cases like his one, successfully.
13: Yeah.
0: So it's acknowledged this is a particularly serious crime. And the police are making the point that it sends out a terrible message to police officers. It's very damaging for their morale, that they feel that if one of their number were killed, people guilty of that could be let out early.
13: Well, you're right. It's really important that we punish anyone who threatens emergency workers like our police officers or indeed other public service frontline workers. Harper's Law, passed in 2022, means that whole life orders is the presumption for people guilty of the offences such as those in the Harper case. And also earlier this year, we had whole life orders for people who murder police officers, probation officers and prison officers as well, as a new mechanism to show that we appreciate the work of these frontline workers. And if anyone tries to harm them, then the toughest sentences should be implemented. But those do not work retrospectively. They have to be forward-looking. I know that
0: is
13: difficult.
0: And you can't make exceptions then for those who were found guilty before that law change?
13: Well, we can't have a change in the criminal law which works retrospectively. That's not how any criminal law system can work, because when a judge passes a sentence, that must be the sentence which is then enforced. I understand that's very frustrating for the Harper family in particular. They campaigned for the change in the law and they were successful in that campaign. And those measures will come into effect looking forward. But look, fundamentally, we understand that people are angry about this. We are angry. The Justice Secretary, who I think was on your show yesterday morning, has said, we are sorry that we're in this situation. We don't want to be in this situation. But as a government, the British people expect us to have to take these tough decisions so that we have a prison system which is functioning and a law and order system which makes sure that justice is served.
0: I want to get a bit more clarity as well on these exceptions, because the Times is reporting there's a potential loophole when it comes to child sex offences. They say someone convicted before the law changed in 2003 will still be eligible for early release. Can you confirm that?
13: Well, we've set out and published all the offences which have been now carved out of the new scheme that begins in October. Those are all online, several pages. But what we have been very clear is that we cannot carve out every single offence that people might want us to do so. We would like to do that. The Prime Minister has been very clear in his public pronouncements on this. He wanted to go further than this. But as the Prime Minister, he has to both understand and empathise with victims, but he has a responsibility to keep the system afloat.
0: A point that you've made.
13: It's a fundamental point.
0: Absolutely.
13: Because I understand your viewers will be thinking, hold on, can't we keep these people in for longer or these people in for longer? I get that. I would love to do that. But fundamentally, the Prime Minister and the Justice Secretary and me as part of that team have to make some of these difficult decisions to keep the system afloat.
0: And I just want to get a few particulars, because you've said that those found guilty of serious child sex offences are exempt from early release. Which are counted as not serious?
13: Well, look, all child abuse or any offending against children is serious in my mind. What we've set out is that certain child abuse of child offences will be carved out. As I've said before, they're published last night, and your viewers can look at which ones are. And the aim of that, as we've said before, is to try and ensure that we have confidence in the system and that the most heinous crimes are not part of this scheme. But look, I understand there are going to be cases, as we've already touched upon some already in this interview, which people are angry that they're not part of this carve-out. We appreciate that. The line has to be drawn somewhere, because if it isn't drawn somewhere, we face a system where the prison system will collapse. The people who have failed the most when that happens are victims and the vulnerable. We cannot let that happen, and I won't let that happen.
0: OK, let me just talk about domestic violence, because, again, those convicted of domestic violence offences are not exempted from early release. One of your backbenchers, Sarah Champion, MP for Rotherham, has said that she's deeply concerned about that. There are worries that the nature of the crime and the targeting of individuals, as well as, she points out, a lack of rehabilitation in prisons, means that domestic abusers pose a higher risk to victims on release. Do you accept that? Again, is that an area that should be reconsidered?
13: She's right to be concerned about it. We're concerned about it. The truth and the reality is that domestic abuse in this country is an epidemic. We have to get to the root cause of it. It's why the government has a strategy to halve violence against women and girls over the next decade. But she's right. And every day the reality is that perpetrators of domestic abuse are being released from our prisons. Now, we have to get a grip on ensuring that victims are safe from those domestic abusers. That's why we've spent £700 million on our probation system, the biggest investment in our probation system for a generation. It's why we're launching huge electronic monitoring of these offenders and introducing restriction zones, which means that perpetrators, when they are released from prison, are kept to a certain geographic area away from their victim so the victim can get on with their life.
0: And yet, HM Inspector of Probation in England and Wales has said that the electronic tagging system that's going to be used and relied on to monitor these thousands of offenders released early is currently failing to alert the authorities of potential breaches of conditions. I mean, there are concerns that are being raised.
13: There have been problems in the system. The National Audit Office did a report a few months ago, I think, or a few weeks ago anyway, setting out some of the concerns in it. It's again why we are putting more money into the system to make sure that we have a good functioning electronic monitoring system that we can rely upon, but also holding those contractors, because we have contracts with certain private companies who deliver this for the government. We're doing performance management on them in a really robust way. So we need to have reassurance that this system is improving so that people are kept safe and that the public have confidence in the system. And we'll stretch every sinew to make sure that happens.
0: Your colleague, the Victims Minister, Alex Davis-Jones, told Newsnight last night that Andy Burnham is looking into the possibility of holding a public inquiry into the UK activities of the convicted sex offender Jeffrey Epstein, possibly also Mohammed Al-Fayed as well. What can you tell us about that?
13: Well, I know that Alex and the Victims Minister had discussions with the Prime Minister about it. It's right that we look into what we can do. We need to... no stone should be left unturned when we consider these horrific crimes that seem to have happened at a huge scale. The Prime Minister will look into it. He'll take his time, no doubt, to think about the best route for victims, but also to, crucially, ensure lessons are learned to make sure that these sorts of things never happen again.
0: OK, well, Jake Richards, we appreciate you coming in. Thanks
13: Thank you very much. Thank you.
0: Now, Gianni Infantino is going to hold an emergency meeting with FIFA staff in Morocco later today. The FIFA boss abandoned his plans to sell off a stake in the World Cup after widespread condemnation, including from UEFA. Our sports correspondent Rob Harris has the latest.
14: Gianni Infantino is set to hold emergency talks with senior staff. Sky News understands the embattled FIFA president has summoned them to the Moroccan capital, Rabat, and the meeting is due to take place, even as more of those close associates are calling him out just weeks after they were together at the World Cup.
15: Arsene Wenger, FIFA's football development chief, and Matthias Grafström, the secretary-general who runs the FIFA administration, both criticising Infantino's attempts to sell off parts of the World Cup.
14: Sky News exclusively obtained this email sent to FIFA staff by Matthias Grafstrom, who's effectively Infantino's number two. And it references the dismay within FIFA over the World Cup venture, which is called a sad and reproachable series of events that are difficult to comprehend and accept. Now, he doesn't reference Infantino, but he says that individuals, unstable moments and unfortunate episodes come and go. But their responsibility of staff is to keep football going.
15: Wenger insists he was not involved with planning the project and added it had to be withdrawn because I firmly believe in an independent FIFA that serves our game with commitment, transparency and integrity. The revolt within FIFA against Infantino's leadership is clear, but he remains in power. UEFA pushing to oust him or put up a rival candidate in next year's election. Prince Ali lost to Infantino a decade ago. Now the Jordanian FA president is making accusations about being denied cash owed by FIFA from his team playing in the Arab Cup. He said, "It was verbally communicated to me during the World Cup that if I endorsed Infantino, it would go a long way to helping our FA out. We did not endorse him before and certainly will not now. But the whole situation amounts to blackmail and we refuse to give in to that." Infantino is also not giving in or giving up. He's yet to be backed in the moment of crisis by Donald Trump, despite their apparent friendship. But this support was posted on Instagram by the US President's Special Representative for Global Partnerships. Paolo Zampoli rallying support for the embattled football chief by insisting the scheme was not about personal enrichment or greed. But inside FIFA, growing dissent and anger. Gianni Infantino being cut adrift by those once so close to him, speaking out with no public support. Rob Harris, Sky News.
0: Now, coming up, we're going to be talking to a teacher who's calling on Andy Burnham to add marine studies to the school curriculum. We'll find out why in a moment.

0: why it hasn't been stopped.
1: Now, have you ever thought about taking up sailing? Well, one teacher in North London is calling on the government to introduce the sport into the national curriculum as a technical subject. It's in an effort to not only introduce young people to the sport, but grant them access to the large amount of jobs available in the UK maritime industry. Well, let's speak to the brains behind this initiative. Joining me now are Jesse Opoku-Ware, who's an award-winning sailor who's part of the programme, and John Holt, founder of the Scaramouche Sailing Programme at Greig City Academy. Very good morning to both of you. Lovely to chat to you today. John Holt, talk me through this. What exactly is it that you want put on the national curriculum then?
2: So sailing's got a huge amount of skills associated with it, with engineering, with marketing, with finance, with safety, with timekeeping, budget management, risk management. It's got everything. And I think they're just skills we need to learn. You know, we hear all the time about tragedies that happen connected with water sports and water over the summer. We're here in Cowes at the moment. It's an absolute centre of engineering and marine excellence. And just seems to me that it should be on the national curriculum and people should be able to get formal qualifications from it.
1: Well, yeah, and give us an idea of the work that you're doing at the moment with your sailing trust. I'm going to hear from Jesse in a moment and get his experience. But John, tell us what the purpose is, first of all. You introduce young people to sailing, don't you? What do you think they can learn from that when they go on courses like that?
2: We deliver courses already to do with like day skipper and yacht master and things like that. They take part in this great event, Cowes Week, where they're again going out there competing, racing against some of the very best. They're learning huge skills all the time in this week, and if we can transfer that to others in the UK, we'll be doing well.
1: So, Jesse, tell us a little bit about how you got involved with this then.
3: Yeah, so I go in through my school where this all works at, Greig City Academy. So I go in around year 8, sailing. So we're sailing in the West Reservoir in London every Tuesday. So we get to do that every week. And then we started to like build a love for the sport with me and my friends. We just kept building up and getting better and better. And then we got invited to go on to Keelboats and give that a try. And then over time, our just levels progressed together at me and Kai. Well, especially our levels progressed and we reached a nice level where we can sail in like elite racing. So pretty great.
1: And you're obviously really good at it because I know you've won awards, which you're too modest to tell us about. So congratulations for that. But give us a sense of why you enjoy it. You've obviously loved it. You're obviously really good at it. But what do you think it's given you? I mean, John talks about it giving people skills. What skills do you think you've learned from it?
3: Yeah, I think personally that the skills I built was like social skills, being able to talk to people, network, just grow. I talk to people in a way where I can communicate my thoughts, work as a team as well. So me and my team, I'm able to go in different boats and talk to anyone and just have a good rapport with all of them and just like have a good race where we can just communicate all the things that need to be being concise and short and saying all the necessary things for the races. That's like the main thing I've learned from sailing, just being able to socialize with other people.
1: I mean, it looks, when you see footage of those big boats and with big crews, that it looks quite stressful. I mean, does it get quite stressful? Does it learn to teach you how to work under pressure?
3: Oh yeah, most definitely. Especially there's sometimes accidents can happen. You know, you just always got to be quick on your feet. So that's another thing that's critical decision making. Being able to do that in the heat of the moment and continue racing at a good pace. That's something that you picked up on the way pretty early. So getting used to that is something that's become internalized in me, which is pretty great.
1: And John, I think a lot of people watching will think they quite like the idea of this, you know, learning about sailing and probably can completely appreciate that you'd learn lots of skills. But how realistic is it, the idea of something like this going on the national curriculum? I mean, most people would think it's quite a rich person's sport.
2: Well, I mean, there's two things there. The first thing is that the actual qualifications already exist. There's an organisation not far from us, UKSA, who have a level 2 and a level 3 already in place. There's lots of organisations which are trying to do this within sailing. So they're actually already written already. So I think it's completely realistic. It's just got to get government funding. And that's where, you know, Andy Burnham is serious about getting important subjects onto the national curriculum. And this is certainly one. I mean, certainly from the point of view of just learning about safety, about engineering, all that kind of thing. And in terms of this thing where people think, well, you know, it's a sport which requires a lot of money. I mean, yes, it is. But then the sailing community is very different, I think, to other sports, whereby the people at the top really do help the younger ones at the bottom. with not just with places on boats, but with the funding that's required as well. And I don't think there's any other sport like that. And, you know, this Cows Week that we're here at the moment just epitomises that. There are boats here with very wealthy people on there, but then there's a lot of the wealthy competitors are the ones who fund, you know, jetty sailing that all of a lot of the others do. So it's kind of it's pushing against an open door, but we've just got to get more people to push against that door. And I think if schools start to adopt sailing and marine studies and all the engineering and all the safety that goes with that, A, they'll have a very useful and worthwhile subject. There's a skill shortage in the UK in that area at the moment, so that would be solved. And then all of the incredibly skilled people we've got all around us at this week, because some of them might choose to go into teaching and transfer their knowledge and experience that way.
1: Well, really interesting to hear your pitch this morning. Thanks very much indeed, John and Jesse, for telling us all about what we can learn from sailing. We really appreciate it. Thanks very much indeed. Now then, India's ruling party lost a crucial by-election this week in a seat held by Narendra Modi's BJP for 3 decades. It's a significant loss following a tricky month brought on by India's recent so-called cockroach protests. They're a nationwide student movement fueled by youth unemployment and accusations of corruption in national exams. Our India correspondent Neville Lazarus has been following the demonstrations.
0: The police are now firing tear gas into the protesters who had breached the barriers out there and rushed towards Parliament, and they had almost reached the compounds of Parliament. They have been pushed back, and now we are seeing them use a lot of tear gas and also bait in charging.
4: For hours, tear gas rained down. Police and paramilitary launched a brutal and sustained attack. Few escaped unscathed. Many of those injured were students barely out of their teens, including young women. Delhi police maintained that no force was used, and instead the situation was being handled professionally. Our images tell a different story.
5: We're all scared, sir. We're all scared. Look at this. Look at what they're doing. They're literally beating us up. For what? For a good cause. We're all fighting for a good cause. We're all paying tax. We want our rights and justice back. People are holding all these slogans. Constitution of India, the Trimurti flag. Everything is for a reason, for a good cause. And I don't understand. We're all fighting for their own children, for their sisters, their brothers.
0: This is what we are seeing, what the police have done. They have been hitting these children and the youth out and the students. And it has been relentless. They have cleared the protest and the protesters from this place. And what we've seen is a real, real chilling, hard-hitting police.
4: Even those of us documenting the scenes became targets. My cameraman and I were shoved and struck, despite being clearly marked as press. It was a ruthless show of force. The site that was occupied by peaceful protesters was cleared and torn down. Widespread anger erupted as video surfaced showing security forces striking demonstrators. Pellet guns and shock batons were also used. Over 100 protesters were injured, some severely. They hit me on my head, on my face. I would have lost an eye. I've had stitches, and when I fell, they beat me mercilessly on my legs. When I tried to stand up, one hit me on my chest and I fell. I don't know what kind of enmity they had with me. As tensions reached a boiling point, protesters retaliated, leaving several policemen injured. But hours later, the students reclaimed the site. Defiance and resilience became a hallmark of the movement.
1: And you can watch Neville's full report on that story on YouTube a little bit later on. That's from 1 o'clock this afternoon. Let's take a look now at what the weather's doing.
6: You're looking happy.
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1: Well, the next few days will bring outbreaks of rain, mainly to the north, with nothing significant expected for the parched south. Northern and western parts look quite cloudy, with a scattering of heavy showers this morning, with more general rain likely over northern parts of Scotland, Ireland and Northern Ireland for a time. Southern Britain, meanwhile, looks mostly dry, if rather cloudy, away from the southeast. Expect just a few showers there, mainly over the West Country. It'll be windy generally and cooler in the south. Showers will develop more widely this afternoon, but southeastern Britain will stay essentially dry and sunny.
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1: Coming up next, we're going to take you through the morning papers and take a look at some of the headlines there with broadcaster, critic and journalist...

0: So time now to see what's making the headlines in the papers today. I'm joined here by broadcaster, critic and journalist Bidisha Mamata. Lovely to see you. So much around in the papers. You're picking up on the Mirror's front page this morning, which focuses in on knife crime and a knife amnesty. Basically, this idea that you can hand in your dangerous knives and not feel any repercussions from it. And the idea is to get those knives off the street. How is it going?
1: It is going incredibly well, despite this absolutely hair-raising image of some of the knives that were handed in, the 15,000 blades that were handed in various surrender bins, so you can go and drop off your stuff. Labour came to power in 2024, promising that they'd bring down knife crime, and that has indeed happened. We always notice these headlines because it's just such a fear and it's so shocking. And in fact, in this article, you have citations from grieving parents whose kids were the victims, fatal victims of knife crime. So we tend to overinflate these figures in our minds, but the figures are coming down, relatively speaking. It's been a couple of years of this campaign, but the thing I wanted to highlight is that if you notice, looking at this image, some of these knives are absolutely extraordinary. They're sort of like swords and zombie knives and really violent and very sort of performative blades, but many of them are just kitchen knives. And campaigners in this article have said, you know, there is another way of using kitchen knives. You can get blunt-ended ones. And they would like to see a raising of consciousness around that so people are not routinely having basically a rack of pointed knives in their houses. And I think that ultimately, when it comes to knife crime, those are the knives that are used.
0: And you can see the sort of the practical benefits of knives being surrendered like this, but it's quite another matter changing mindsets and cultures within, you know, young people's groups and within schools even. And, you know, when you look at the photographs on the inside pages of those young people who've lost their lives, it's so poignant, isn't it? They're so young. There's a 15-year-old here, a 16-year-old and a 17-year-old.
1: So one was stabbed at school by a former friend, one was knifed at a party by a stranger, and another was killed on the street in a case of mistaken identity. And that shows you the gamut of scenarios and situations in which these crimes happen. And of course, this is on the perpetrator and it's on their values and beliefs. And it's on the idea that, you know, how to control behaviour, how to control anger, but also how to understand what is acceptable and what isn't. And we know that carrying a knife makes you more susceptible to being a victim of knife crime.
0: Yes, because many young people will feel, they will say, yes, I feel safer carrying a knife, but absolutely, often they're going to be more likely to be vulnerable.
1: Yes, and you can have it taken off you. Just carrying something to feel brave and to feel like you are part of a system in which you're protecting yourself doesn't mean that you can somehow use it to defend yourself. You absolutely cannot. So it really is about getting to the roots of these beliefs. And just, not so much about the weapons themselves.
0: Well, yes, although just on the weapons themselves, I think the government's saying 14,500 knives have been handed into these surrender bins since last year, since July 2025, 37 bins across the country. Let's move on, shall we, and look at the aftermath of yesterday's announcement by the government of the exemptions that they were putting into place on their prisoner early release scheme. Now, this was something Andy Burnham came in. There'd been concern about the early release scheme, which is in place to reduce the pressure on prisons, isn't it? He was concerned, ordered a review, and they announced some exemptions yesterday. But there has been a bit of a backlash about some of the issues that's raised.
1: Yes, there's been a very strong common sense response to these announcements.
0: This is the front page of the Daily Telegraph, I should say.
1: Sorry. We're on the front page of the Daily Telegraph right now, but every single major newspaper has covered this today because it's obvious. The moment you say that you're going to release people from prison, people will say, well, what about domestic abusers, rapists, child abusers and all the rest of it? That is completely understandable. And so now Andy Burnham is having to come out and say, right, it's obviously not going to be those people. But endless journalists have quite legitimately uncovered lots of examples of people who are in prison for manslaughter of their former partner or something else, which is a crime of abuse. It just happened to not have the absolutely full life sentence murder term or some other thing that would qualify them for not being released. There are lots of examples. And people don't want that to happen. My issue is that we absolutely have to discuss the underreporting

0: which is very correct, I think. I think it is way too large. And he's trying to stop the growth of endless new prisons and having this sort of carceral population. That should not be tied to discussions around when are we going to release this guy that killed his ex-partner or is a rapist or abused his kids. I mean, we know that these crimes often are massively underreported, underconvicted, under-sentenced.
1: Yeah, that's really interesting. And there has already been made clear that the more serious criminals won't be subject to the early release scheme, but there are more exemptions announced yesterday on top of that. But real concerns about particular cases, the Telegraph, like many of the papers, focuses on the case of the manslaughter of PC Harper. Now, the driver of the vehicle that killed him is not eligible for early release, but it's thought the other two are, and that's caused great heartbreak in the family, understandably, but also concern amongst the police as well, who say that it doesn't send out a great message and that they say it's damaging for morale. And some within the police federation talking about possible legal action against the government as well.
0: Yes, and I completely understand that. The fact that there are multiple people involved in this crime, they get slightly different sentences and slightly different named crimes, shows you exactly how, when it comes to perpetration, trial and conviction, it depends on how your lawyers advocate for you. You could drop down from a murder charge to manslaughter. You can drop from manslaughter to GBH, depending on how the story is spun. And this is exactly why you cannot have a blanket policy about re-release, because it kicks up so much opposition, and very, very justified, I feel.
1: And I think we are going to have plenty more reaction as more emerges about this story. It's already day two, and we still have papers full of it. Let's move on to something a little lighter. This is inside The Guardian, and have you seen The Odyssey yet? It's about The Odyssey, the film that everyone's talking about.
0: If I'm ever on a 14-hour-long plane ride,
1: that's
0: I will
1: the time
0: watch
1: to
0: it.
1: Squeeze in your 3 hours. I have seen it, actually, and I really enjoyed it. Not that anyone needs to know that, but there you go. So the story, tell us what the story's about.
0: Well, Christopher Nolan is pretty good, I will concede, but the original Odyssey, the heroic legendary poem by Homer, it's 2,700 years old, and it has been given a massive boost in poetry sales. I'm very, very happy about this because I love to read and write poetry, but it's a field that it has its devotees who are very passionate, and then everyone else likes a different kind of literature. But Emily Wilson's sort of contemporary landmark translation has gone right up the bestseller charts. The record on poetry sales was held by a Canadian Instagram poet called Rupi Kaur, who's very, very famous, of course. But it's nice to see an old guy like Homer coming up on the inside track, because people are seeing the film. And films are very, very good for raising consciousness because they're so incredibly mainstream. And so you see the characters, you see the boldness, and you realise that the storytelling and the themes of heroism, family, love, sacrifice...
1: Yeah, this is what I found absolutely fascinating, the thought that these stories are thousands of years old and yet they still can really resonate. You know, that the human condition is all there.
0: It never changes. We're all the same. We haven't changed.
1: And I did, and I went into a bookshop yesterday and The Odyssey is everywhere. Yeah. In the bookshops.
0: That's brilliant to see. I'm very, very happy about it.
1: Let's move on to a different kind of story. This is stories written by AI. This is inside, is it The Eye? Yeah, looks like The Eye.
0: I'm very, very upset about this because, of course, as a writer, we're always having conferences about what's AI going to do for us as writers. And the prognosis is always it's going to be not good for us as writers. It's going to replace us. And then authors say, well, it never could. Well, unfortunately, there have been tests done. A range of readers were given a range of short stories. Some were written by normal human beings and some generated by AI. And the AI was as good as, if not better, at conveying human emotion and evoking human emotion in the readers.
1: What do you make of that?
0: I'm hearing the death knell of thousands of years of culture. We've just celebrated Homer's Odyssey in a beautiful translation, and now we're talking about just pressing a button after writing a prompt. I think this is a bit of fun. I think at the end of the day, maybe AI can generate a short story that's quite convincing, but that's because computer-generated literature is an endless copy shop. It is not creating anything. It's using all of our stuff that's been harvested and garbling it together.
1: It's something that writers are very angry about, the fact that AI has had access to their works, that it's all been put in, some of their, you know, ideas, but also probably their style is being...

0: being mimicked.
1: Well, if you want to, if you're a writer and you want to sort of type your name into this database, I don't want to give the name of it, but you can find out if indeed some of your work has been harvested for AI feeding large language models. And I found out that mine has. So if you ever want a short story in the style of me written by a robot pretending to be me, but not crediting me, you can go right ahead. It's absolutely outrageous, and all of the potential get-outs don't really work. You can't quite opt out. You can't find page 500 of the terms and conditions. This is something publishers are going to have to do in kind of legal action to these big tech companies.
0: I mean, you know, is it possible that there's room in the world for writers and for AI as well, and people will ultimately choose what they think is good?
1: They may well do. And within genre fiction, unfortunately, AI does not write a bad murder mystery because it's hoovered up all the good murder mysteries and it's spitting out different plot points. I think readers at the end of the day, apart from a bit of fun and games with short stories, they really want to feel that someone's heart and soul, human heart and soul, that is in what they're engaging with. So no, I'm not too worried. I don't like it though.
0: And it's a massive debate, isn't it, for the arts generally, because I know musicians are also really upset at the idea of AI writing songs and replacing composers in, you know, on film and television, for example.
1: And indeed, it's happening. I realised the other day when I was watching a long tranche of TV that the announcer in between the programmes sounded ever so slightly robotic. So there is a bit of creep.
0: There might be a human feeling very offended by that right now. You never know.
1: Apologies. Apologies if that was a real person. Yeah. But I do think it's sort of penetrating this field.
0: We're out of time for this hour, but I'm pleased to say that you'll be back next. Vidisha, thanks very much indeed.
1: Thank you.
0: Just to remind you, before we get to the end of this hour, to check out our Cheat Sheet podcast. Today it's with me and Gareth, and we cover all the stories you need to know each day, including today that trip by Ed Miliband to the US. So take a listen. He says his focus is going to be on Ukraine, on the Middle East, and keeping US-UK relations on track. But there are so many potential bear pits, aren't there? He's going to pick his way very carefully through them, I'm sure, to avoid any clashes about climate policy. I mean, we know about his enthusiasm for net zero and renewables. Completely go counter to Donald Trump's enthusiasm for drilling oil, of course. And also issues like foreign aid, they don't agree on. The International Criminal Court, also kind of big points of difference. So that's Cheat Sheet. Stay with us. All the top stories coming your way in the next hour.
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7: Historic day here today.
8: Congratulations. This is a huge moment.
7: But what happens now?

0: Hello and a very good morning. It's 8 o'clock. This is Mornings with me, Anna Jones. We report from the Palestinian neighbourhood in Jerusalem, where the demolition of homes by Israel is leading to accusations of ethnic cleansing.
1: We're not demolishing at the speed that we should. We need to tear down every building that is illegal.
0: 14 people have been killed and 27 are injured after a wave of Russian strikes on the region surrounding Kyiv overnight. The Foreign Secretary Ed Miliband makes his first trip to the United States, where he'll push for an end to the Iran war and a reopening of the Strait of Hormuz. And embattled Gianni Infantino pulls FIFA executives to Morocco for crisis talks following his failed plan to sell off shares in the World Cup to private investors. Police in Scotland say several athletes competing in the Commonwealth Games are unaccounted for as competitors start to head home. Hello, a very good morning. Thanks for joining us. Our top story today, a leading expert on the legal structure of Jerusalem has said Israel is guilty of ethnic cleansing there as it forges ahead with homes demolitions in the Palestinian neighbourhood of Silwan. Lawyer Daniel Seidman told Sky News he had no alternative but to label the destruction of homes as such, homes lived in by Palestinian families for generations. Well, Israeli authorities have denied wrongdoing, telling Sky News the houses had no planning permission and are being knocked down to make way for a park. Our Middle East correspondent, Adam Parsons, has more.
2: Jerusalem is a city divided like no other, and the divide is getting wider, fed by the rubble and anger of Silwan. Fakhri has lived in this East Jerusalem town since birth. His children and grandchildren grew up in his house. But 2 years ago, the city sent a bulldozer to demolish it, saying he had no planning permission. This is all that's left.
3: This is 2 years you've been looking at your house and it's destroyed.
4: They not just destroyed my house, destroyed my family, destroyed my past, my history, and my future for my children and grandchildren.
2: Fakhri and his wife now live in a mobile home on the site. He's been told that this too will be demolished.
0: Wrongdoing, telling Sky News the houses had no planning permission and are being knocked down to make way for a park. Our Middle East correspondent, Adam Parsons, has more.
2: Jerusalem is a city divided like no other, and the divide is getting wider, fed by the rubble and anger of Silwan. Fakhri has lived in this East Jerusalem town since birth. His children and grandchildren grew up in his house. But 2 years ago, the city sent a bulldozer to demolish it, saying he had no planning permission. This is all that's left.
3: This is 2 years you've been looking at your house and it's destroyed.
4: They not just destroyed my house, destroyed my family, destroyed my past, my history, and my future for my children and grandchildren.
2: Fakhri and his wife now live in a mobile home on the site. He's been told that this too will be demolished. He and his wife have bags packed so they can flee when the bulldozers return.
3: Where will you go when that day comes?
4: I will be in the street. I have nowhere to go. I will be homeless, me and my wife.
2: But in the hour, the town council says it wants to build a park here in honour of the biblical King David. It's a plan led by Jerusalem's deputy mayor, Aria King, strident and famously unapologetic.
1: If you're asking me personally, we're not demolishing at the speed that we should. We need to tear down every building that is illegal and to build something nice.
2: His supporters say King is enforcing long-ignored laws. His many critics say this park plan is just a way of throwing Palestinians out of their homes.
3: The families who used to live here fought a long battle with the local authority, but in the end they decided it was hopeless. They knew they were beaten. And because the authority was going to charge them so much to demolish these buildings, those families then decided to pay out of their own pocket to hire a firm to demolish their own homes.
2: Watching from next door, Ayata Mohammed, terrified that they may be next.
5: For us, our house is going to be demolished. The last court they gave us is probably November 4th, they said. Yeah. But the scary part about it is they said that they might come before.
3: When you hear that,
6: yeah,
3: what does it mean to you? What does that sound mean?
6: It's okay. I don't know.
5: There are no words to describe what's going on in this country. It's just sad, terrifying, outrageous, heartbreaking.
2: And it's not just the municipality's park plan that is changing Silwan. Daniel Luria's group says it's taking back properties once owned by Yemenite Jews who fled Silwan in the 1930s. He's insistent he's righting the wrongs of the past.
3: A lot of people around here look at that. They see Silwan. What do you see?
7: I see a Zionist dream unfolding. That is a purely a Yemenite village built from 1882 onwards. Yes, of course, it became Silwan. It's referred to as Silwan today. But I live in the world of honesty and truth. Ethnic cleansing, and that today is being corrected by Jews returning home.
2: But international law says this is occupied Palestinian territory where Israeli control should be restrained. And for some, that leads to a profound question about whether Palestinians are being forcibly removed.
3: Would you characterize that as ethnic cleansing?
8: You know, I have avoided the term ethnic cleansing for years. I try and stay away from the radioactive terms. However, when I look at what's happening in Silwan, I have no alternative but to use the word ethnic cleansing. It appears to me to be technically correct and a moral imperative to say so.
2: What's happening in Silwan is a mirror to this divided country, where religion, history, politics and mistrust simmer together, and where the tension is constantly ready to boil over. Adam Parsons, Sky News, Silwan.
0: Now, the Foreign Secretary, Ed Miliband, will arrive in Washington this morning for talks. It's the first time he's been to the US while in his new role. And the trip will be watched very closely because Ed Miliband has been fiercely critical of the US president in the past. So let's chat about this with Alex now. It's going to be such a fascinating trip, isn't it, to watch the body language between him and Marco Rubio, given Ed Miliband's criticism of the Trump administration in the past.
9: Yeah, you're right, Anna. He's one of many Labour MPs who, before they got into government, were critical of Donald Trump, especially during Trump's first term as president. He said in the past, as a backbencher, he said that Trump was racist and misogynistic, which is actually similar language used by David Lammy, who then, when he was Foreign Secretary and as Deputy Prime Minister, went on to forge pretty good relationships in the White House. But I think today the focus will be on pretty serious things like reopening the Strait of Hormuz to ease the cost of living here, which we know is a big priority of the government, and also the Ukraine war and the situation in Gaza. We have a quote from Ed Miliband, which I'll just read out, sort of setting out what they're going to talk about. He says, "The government is committed to nurturing our strong, enduring and essential alliance with the US. I'm greatly looking forward to my second meeting with the Secretary of State, Marco Rubio, in which we will discuss the ongoing work to reopen the Strait of Hormuz and secure a lasting ceasefire, which is essential to ease cost of living pressures on British families." But as you say, a bit of an awkward backdrop. And the US ambassador to the UK was actually talking about this, addressing this last month to Wilfred Frost on Sky News. Let's take a listen to what he had to say.
10: I would suspect his views have changed on President Trump, but I haven't talked to him about any of that.
11: But he was wrong then.
10: He was wrong then, and I think, you know, he'd be the. I mean, look, people say things, and I've said things, where you come back a little, you know, a few years later and say, yeah, why did I say that? I don't think that's really, really right.
9: And I think, Anna, given all the skirmishes we've been through with the White House over Iran and the disagreements there, it does feel like this is something that the White House will be able to brush off and maybe won't take too seriously. But, as you say, it will be fascinating to see how Miliband and Rubio interact. Miliband's team are very keen to show that this is a relationship they take seriously.
0: Yeah, and yet such differences on policy, though. I mean, Edmund Miliband, known for his enthusiasm for renewables and, you know, obviously Donald Trump completely in the opposite direction, in his enthusiasm for drilling for oil. There are kind of real sort of policy differences, aren't there, as well?
9: Yes, completely. But Donald Trump seems to think that Andy Burnham is moving further in his direction with regards to North Sea oil, and maybe Ed Miliband has kind of been overruled on that. But yeah, be interesting to see how it all plays out. I mean, I was reflecting on the fact that, you know, this is the third foreign secretary in as many years, really. I mean, there was Lammy, and then there was Cooper, Yvette Cooper, just sort of getting used to Marco Rubio, and now he's got another foreign secretary to get to know.
0: Indeed, yeah. So we'll be watching with interest. Alex, thanks very much indeed. Now, at least 14 people have been killed after a wave of Russian ballistic missiles hit the region around Ukraine's capital, Kyiv. 27 people were also injured in the attack, which began shortly after midnight local time. Kyiv's mayor says search and rescue operations are underway at a collapsed warehouse where two people were pulled from the rubble. Russia's defense ministry have said they hit facilities used for military purposes. A man carrying ammunition has been arrested in the US after appearing to monitor security preparations at a golf course near Los Angeles ahead of a visit by Donald Trump. Authorities say 38-year-old Janine John Teal could be seen taking photos and videos, and a loaded gun was found in his car. A SpaceX rocket will collide with the moon this morning after unintentionally veering off course. Scientists say the moment of impact will carve out a crater and send up a plume of dust and rubble, but they are being reassuring about it. They said there's no danger to us here on Earth. Now, a powerful AI agent created fake online identities in an effort to trick a human into giving it access to a popular online development platform and sabotaging it with malicious code. The incident was uncovered by the UK's AI Security Institute and involved Anthropic's Mythos 5 model. Guatemalan authorities have evacuated over 650 people after the Fuego volcano, one of Central America's most active volcanoes, erupted on Monday. The eruption sent large clouds of gas and ash into the sky, with lava seen flowing down the volcano's slopes. Now, Police Scotland say several athletes who competed at the Commonwealth Games have gone missing after failing to take their flight home. Well, joining me now is Graham. He's in the newsroom for us. Morning, Graham. So what do we know about these missing athletes then?
6: Well, it's thought to be four members of the Ugandan boxing team that have gone missing after the Commonwealth Games finished on Sunday. It's understood they did not rejoin the rest of their delegation when they were due to fly home on the Tuesday. That's according to a Ugandan boxing website. They have also identified the missing athletes as Angel Katushabe, Nuhu Bat, Ibrahim Kemis and Emily Nakalema. They were four of a six-person team. Police Scotland say inquiries are ongoing to assess the circumstances around what has happened. They are engaging with the Home Office. Why the Home Office? Well, sometimes after big events such as this, the Commonwealth or the Olympics, some athletes will breach their visa conditions to try and stay in the home country, or some may go on to claim asylum. So, for example, in 2018, the Commonwealth Games were held in Australia. 50 athletes stayed on illegally after that, but more than 200 claimed asylum. This year, Glasgow actually stepped up to replace the host city of Victoria in Australia because they stepped away from the obligation, having bid for it and having won that bid. The chief executive of the Commonwealth Games, Phil Batty, said 3,000 competitors had arrived in Glasgow from 74 countries. They make every effort to make sure they arrive on time and depart on time in line with regulations as well. The Ugandan Ministry of Education and Sport, they haven't made any comment yet. We're expecting one maybe today, maybe tomorrow. And it's understood the Home Office here, they will take action if it is made aware that immigration laws have been broken, although they don't comment on individual cases. So it'll be hard to keep up with that via the Home Office.
0: Every day you can. Graham, thanks very much indeed. Thank you. Now then, for children in Gaza, life is far from normal. Hundreds of thousands of them are growing up without any sort of learning, and the UN has warned that the war has set human development back by nearly 80 years. So it's a huge crisis, and one charity, Their World, is trying its best to do something about it by opening temporary learning centres across the region. Well, we can talk now to the charity's chair, Sarah Brown, who's here with me. Sarah Brown, thanks so much for coming in. Give us a sense of the effects that the war over the last few years has had on children in Gaza and what their daily life looks like at the moment.
11: Well, as a charity, we've worked in a lot of war zones around the world and looking at education. And what we know is that bringing in learning, bringing in children's centres and giving them some sort of routine and learning is definitely something that has a positive impact. So children now caught up somewhere that's so devastating, you don't know what they've experienced, but you know that all of them will be traumatised by it. For some of them, that might be far more affecting than others if they've lost family members or they've seen things that are very devastating. But all of them are unsettled by being displaced, being moved, by not having their schools open.
0: So in some sense, this gives them a sense of normality and a regular routine, but also vital for the education they've missed out on for so long.
11: Yeah, their world centres are focused on the under sixes. So we've got three to 5-year-olds starting at these centres. There are 12 of them now opening. So we're reaching just over 700 children with, you know, obviously a long list of more who want to come in. But for those little ones, that early learning is so crucial. I mean, we know 90% of the brain develops in those years. So getting in there and being able to have learning and play in a safe or as safe as you can make it environment is absolutely critical. And as you say, the routine and the normality also brings its own benefits for them in terms of just trauma reduction and calming it down and making them open to learning again.
0: So really important work, but huge challenges for your workers out there. I mean, how difficult is it setting up centres like this in an area that's reliant on humanitarian aid and when power is, severely compromised, just basics like electricity? How practically difficult is it?
11: So we always have to approach these things with a huge degree of flexibility. And we've been talking about them as pop-up Sure Starts. They don't have everything that a Sure Start centre in the UK would offer. But it's that approach of saying, let's set it up, let's keep going. And if an area becomes unsafe again, if we need to move, you're actually able to pack it up and have a degree of flexibility and move to somewhere else. And that's the reality of being in a war zone.
0: Well, yes, because although there was a ceasefire agreed last October, the killings have continued, haven't they? How dangerous is it?
11: So I think these centres, where they're based, there's certain degrees of safety. They've been chosen because they've been seen to be safer. The measure is whether teachers are happy to come to work and parents are happy to bring their children. But always you've got that backdrop of flexibility. And as a charity, there was worked in other war zones. We're in Ukraine very extensively. We're in Lebanon. We've been there for many years since the Syrian war. And we know and have a lot of experience to bring about what will work on the ground and where you maybe need to tread more carefully.
0: We have had some developments announced by Donald Trump last week. He talked about a key step in his Board of Peace plan. He said that, and Hamas themselves have said that they've accepted a disarmament plan for Gaza. Israel's very sceptical about that. But do you feel that some progress is being made towards a more peaceful Gaza?
11: So the progress that we see is the fact that we're able to open the centres at all. I mean, these things have been talked about for quite a long time. When the Ukrainian war started, we were there in a matter of weeks and been working there ever since. Here, it's taken a lot longer for the planning, and we feel able to do that and know that we're working alongside other big NGOs, local ones and international ones coming in. So it's sort of step by step. But you see things go forward, you see things go backwards in conflict. I can't judge any one conflict area, but you take it as you find it on the ground, and children get up every day and need to get on with their childhood, whatever's happening.
0: And how is it in terms of humanitarian aid? Are you feeling that enough is getting in at the moment?
11: I think for the humanitarian sector overall, I talked to someone like Tom Fletcher, who heads OCHA, and he knows that for every humanitarian crisis across the board, there is insufficient funding to cover, you know, food and shelter and medical care. But we also would say that that education piece is as important to be in the mix. And where there's education, you've got a chance to feed a school meal or check the health of a child too. So it has a lot of benefits being able to be there on the ground delivering education and learning.
0: How are the kids responding?
11: Well, we've talked to some of the mothers. Some of the mothers there have quite good English and been able to share with us directly. There was a young mum, Reem, whose little boy Mohammed has been there. And she said just that routine and normality just has made them feel for the first time that they've got something. And he's playing. There's a little girl, Kauda, who's five. And she's finding, you know, the mum saying that she's, you know, learning and playing and laughing again. And I think that's your measure. If you're hearing laughter, you're hearing a little bit of progress.
0: Yeah, that's good to hear. Here, Andy Burnham has obviously come into office. He's apologised for Labour's initial response to Israel's military action in Gaza. He said the party didn't get it right and needs to do better. Do you welcome that approach? Do you think that mistakes have been made?
11: I'm not going to judge what's happening. We have projects also in Israel. We have projects across the Middle East, and we'll always be there and delivering for children. So the politicians can keep doing what they're doing, and we will keep trying to deliver on the ground.
0: I am going to ask you a little bit about Andy Burnham, because he's done an interview and mm-hmm. he talked about his wife's reaction, mm-hmm. Marie-France Van Heel, to him going for Makerfield by-election and trying to be prime minister. He said she took some persuading about his bid, and her reaction was, what, not again? Do you have some sympathy for her as wife of a former prime minister?
11: I have huge admiration for her. I think she's a phenomenal woman. I knew her when Andy was a cabinet minister in Gordon's government. And you know, they're a fantastic family, and I think they'll provide him with all the support they need. So if she's been persuaded to go again, then good for her and good for all of them, really.
0: And is it quite a strange time? It's just 2 weeks that they've been in Downing Street. Is it quite an odd time when you first move in?
11: Yeah, we were in a number 11 for 10 years, so I always thought that that move across to number 10 would just be, you know, you're moving a matter of a, you know, few
0: one door down.
11: Yeah. But actually, it's a big change. Number 10 is a big step change up, and the focus on you is huge. But it's also an opportunity. There's a chance to be able to do all kinds of things and make a difference. So it's what anyone there, I think, wants to do.
0: Well, Sarah Brown, it's been really interesting to talk to you this morning, both about Downing Street, but more importantly about your work in Gaza. Thanks very much indeed for coming
11: Appreciate
0: in.
11: Thank it. You.
0: Now then, Gianni Infantino will hold an emergency meeting with FIFA staff in Morocco later today. The FIFA boss abandoned his plans to sell off a stake in the World Cup after widespread condemnation, including from UEFA. Our sports correspondent Rob Harris has the latest.
12: Gianni Infantino is set to hold emergency talks with senior staff. Sky News understands the embattled FIFA president has summoned them to the Moroccan capital, Rabat, and the meeting is due to take place, even as more of those close associates are calling him out just weeks after they were together at the World Cup.
13: Arsene Wenger, FIFA's football development chief, and Matthias Grafstrom, the secretary-general who runs the FIFA administration, both criticising Infantino's attempts to sell off parts of the World Cup.
12: Sky News exclusively obtained this email sent to FIFA staff by Matthias Grafstrom, who's effectively Infantino's number two. And it references the dismay within FIFA over the World Cup venture, which is called a sad and reproachable series of events that are difficult to comprehend and accept. Now, he doesn't reference Infantino, but he says that individuals, unstable moments and unfortunate episodes come and go, but their responsibility of staff is to keep football going.
13: Wenger insists he was not involved with planning the project and added it had to be withdrawn because I firmly believe in an independent FIFA that serves our game with commitment, transparency and integrity. The revolt within FIFA against Infantino's leadership is clear, but he remains in power. UEFA pushing to oust him or put up a rival candidate in next year's election. Prince Ali lost to Infantino a decade ago. Now the Jordanian FA president is making accusations about being denied cash owed by FIFA from his team playing in the Arab Cup. He said, "It was verbally communicated to me during the World Cup that if I endorsed Infantino, it would go a long way to helping our FA out. We did not endorse him before and certainly will not now. But the whole situation amounts to blackmail and we refuse to give in to that." Infantino is also not giving in or giving up. He's yet to be backed in the moment of crisis by Donald Trump, despite their apparent friendship. But this support was posted on Instagram by the US President's Special Representative for Global Partnerships. Paolo Zampoli rallying support for the embattled football chief by insisting the scheme was not about personal enrichment or greed. But inside FIFA, growing dissent and anger. Gianni Infantino being cut adrift by those once so close to him, speaking out with no public support. Rob Harris, Sky News.
0: Let me just bring you a little bit of breaking news. We understand that a 35-year-old man has been charged in relation to the death of a 9-year-old girl in Arbroath. Police Scotland have put out a statement. In it, they say that just after midnight on Monday, the girl was found seriously injured in Elliot Industrial Estate. They say she was taken to Ninewells Hospital in Dundee, where she later died. They also say that her death is being treated as suspicious and confirm now that a 35-year-old white British man has been arrested and charged. And they say he'll appear at a Dundee Sheriff Court today, the 5th of August. Do stay with us. In just a moment, we're going to be talking about the best way to get children reading books this summer with the former Children's Laureate, Michael Rosen.

0: are a chance for children to relax and recharge after their long academic year. But 20% of parents say that during this time off, their children's reading levels suffer as they turn their attention to screens. So in a bid to keep kids reading, Great Western Railways is introducing 10 mini libraries at key train stations around the country. And here with me now to talk about that and the whole issue of reading is former Children's Laureate and author Michael Rosen. He's involved in this initiative. Very good morning to you. Lovely
1: good morning to
0: see
1: you.
0: And of course, you've been a tireless advocate for children's literacy for a long time now. So tell us what this initiative involves and why you think it matters.
1: Well, GWR, the Great Western Regions, I knew it when I was a child, Great Western Railways, I should say. They're setting up these mini libraries in 10 stations, Exeter, Bristol, Didcot, Reading, and others. And it seems a lovely idea, doesn't it? You can just pull a book off the shelf and sit on a train and read it.
0: Sounds fantastic.
1: Or sit in the waiting room.
0: Is it all children's books or is it?
1: Children's books, yes. Yeah. At the moment, yeah.
0: And so you're going to be sitting on a train today, aren't you?
1: Yes, that's right. I'm going to be on a train going from Paddington to Reading with some children and doing some poems and stories, see what happens.
0: Fantastic. I remember school holidays being a time when I read more. I think there was probably long days where I didn't have very much to do, a little bit bored. But this is obviously pre-internet, and I don't think there was much children's daytime TV back when I was young.
1: No.
0: So I probably read more. But it sounds like lots of parents are saying that actually children have got so many other distractions now that reading is taking second place.
1: Yeah, that is the world we live in. You know, there are many forms of entertainment directed at children. And I can well understand that maybe reading fades away a bit over the holidays with children. This is a great way to keep it in perspective, you know, keep it in the picture, yeah.
0: Well, yeah, and there's not just the issue of competing activities. I guess it's once you have got a kid sitting down with a book, are there concerns about attention span? We're used to watching fast cut videos all the time, they in particular will be particularly savvy at that. They're used to social media that gives them sort of little nugget sized stories encapsulated very quickly. Do you worry about children's ability to engage with longer stories?
1: Well, I often think books are a slow medium. You know, you just think you leisurely turn over a page. You know, a picture book is a slow thing to absorb if you're thinking of the younger children. It's a slow pleasure. And parents have got to find ways to pull the print off the page because, you know, if you think of a book, it's totally inanimate. It doesn't tell you anything, whereas obviously these digital forms, they shout at you, they push it at you. So what parents need to help children make the books come alive. So, you know, you have to think of ways of doing that. And also to give children space to engage with the book, to ask questions, to see things, look at things in it. You know, if there's, let's say, you're looking at where the wild things are, you know, you suddenly notice that the boat has the boy's name on it. It says Max. Well, how come the boat's got the Max? And then you talk about the monsters. Let's say the monsters, they have a wild rumpus, don't they? And then you say, well, I wonder what they're singing. So there's no words at that point. So you make the book come alive by engaging the child that way.
0: Start a conversation about it.
1: Start a conversation or wait for the child to say things. Sometimes, you know, you can overdo the questioning. So you might want to leave some space and time for the child to come to you and say things. Yeah.
0: And our children absolutely loved We're Going on a Bear Hunt. Mm. I mean, how important for you was it that the illustrations really brought your stories alive?
1: Yes, well, it was my adaptation. It was an adaptation of an American summer camp song and a Brownies song. Brownies used to go on a lion hunt and that sort of thing. And I adapted it. And then Helen, well, she brought the whole thing into a family saga, didn't she? She made it so that it was a drama for that family. And, excuse me. And, you know, talking of following a story with children, you can say, well, I wonder what the dog's thinking. I wonder what the baby's thinking. That's nothing to do with my adaptation. And so you can then follow the story of the dog and then you can go back and then find the baby. Now, you can't usually do that with digital media, TV and that sort of thing because, I mean, you can. You can obviously got playback and so on. But what the nice thing about a book is you just sort of flip and go, oh, no, look, the baby's on its own. Oh, no, the baby's... Oh, where's the... Ah, the baby's in the river. Ah! And you can then play out the drama of it, you see. by following the characters. And picture books do that. They give you those little things, because illustrators, artists, they're always putting in jokes and things, secret things. Think of somebody like Anthony Brown. There's heaps of things to find in the books.
0: It's also a great way of practicing doing silly voices, I always used to find.
1: Well, as you say that, it's funny you say that. In fact, I overdid the funny voices of my children. I can remember them saying on one occasion, no more voices, Dad.
0: Oh, no. Yes. How crushing.
1: I've never got over it. You can see, that's why I'm telling you now.
0: I mean, how much do you think that one of the issues is parents' time? You know, that, again, in the school holidays, sometimes that's quite a stressful time for parents because they're juggling jobs as well as making sure that their kids are occupied and entertained or looked after. And perhaps reading to kids, it goes by the by during times like this.
1: Yeah, that's right. It's very easy to squeeze that contact time around a book, something like that, squeeze that out because of work and other pressures, one thing or another. And obviously you can sit a child in front of a telly, sit in front of a computer, sit in front of a game, and they will entertain themselves, or you know, the digital form is entertaining them for hours on end. It is. It's very easy and very seductive for parents to do that. And the thing about a book is that it does engage you. And, of course, as a parent, you may not want to read, you know, this book over and over again. You know, my kids absolutely adored Nick Sharratt's You Choose, you know, and I kind of, for the 50th time, I didn't want to choose. And they'd go, Dad, you choose. And I'd be going, no, I don't actually. Dad, are you asleep? No, I'm not. No, I want to choose. I'm going to put the hat on there and, you know. And I always tease Nick Sharratt. I say, you know, you ruined my life. but, you know, that is part of our relationship with kids, is how we engage around a book.
0: And I think that's why some parents feel so affectionately towards some authors, because it made their life easy, because they really enjoyed reading the books time and time again, because kids do love that repetition, don't
1: yes,
0: they?
1: Yes, I mean, I can remember with slightly older children, I mean, reading, you know, the Mr. Gum books and then Captain Underpants books with my now 21-year-old. And, I mean, we just had such great fun. I mean, you know, you could sometimes just, you know, peeling with laughter doing it. And I can hear my wife and him laughing and laughing again over a book that they were reading together. And then that carries through, you know, into his 20s. And you can then say, hey, do you remember that time? That one about I Don't Like Peas. That's what it was. It was a very funny book. I'm Not Going to Eat My Peas. And then you recap it. You live the book, you know, it lives on.
0: And just sum up to us finally why it's so important that children read.
1: Well, the great thing about reading is people talk about, you know, windows and mirrors and doors. You look through a window, you can pass through the doors into the world of a book. And also, we talk about mirrors. You can find yourself in a book, and that's very important as well. And you've got to remember that school is very print-based. So if your children are reading lots of books when they're young and you're reading with them, then school is that bit easier. You know, it's actually a passport for attainment in school.
0: Well, Michael and Rose, it's such a pleasure to chat to you. Thank you so much for coming in, and you're an inspiration to many generations. Thanks very much indeed.
1: Thank you very much. Thanks for having me.
0: Now then, Bodisha has I turned around and there she was, come into the studio to talk about the newspapers and some of the headlines in them. Bodisha, welcome back. Lots around today. We had a little chat in the last hour and you've picked out a few more stories from the papers that we were going to focus on. We reflected on the fact that the early release scheme that the government announced exceptions to yesterday is still getting a lot of coverage. You've picked out the Eye's take on it. So what are they saying this morning?
2: Well, this is about the killers of PC Andy Harper possibly being released. But it's keying into a sense of really extensive outrage, not just amongst the media today, all of whom have covered it, but amongst the general population. Andy Burnham has taken on board the issue of prison overcrowding, which is a very, very legitimate issue. Prisons are overcrowded. The prison estate is too large. Nobody in any area wants there to be a new rollout of newly built prisons at all. There is a huge amount of opposition to it for all sorts of reasons, not least the expense, but also the effect on local communities. People don't want a prison in their area. And yet we know that this carceral population is getting too large. But this links in with lots of other issues in the criminal justice system. So there have been delays and backlogs and trials and trials and convictions since the pandemic years. And Burnham is trying to tackle that, which I completely understand. However, every single newspaper today has covered the kinds of people who might be released on a technicality or because they're towards the end of their sentence already. And I completely agree with the outcry in the sense of people are resisting the idea of rapists, domestic abusers, child abusers, groomers, these sorts of perpetrators being released back out into the community.
0: I mean, you've actually named some of the exceptions to the early release scheme who will be made to serve out their sentence.
2: Absolutely. And this is my point, is that Burnham has had to come out of the gate and reassure people that this is not going to be a case. Your worst case scenario is not going to happen. However, there are so many exceptions to this on a technicality or because of precise details of specific cases, that it is not true that all people who are convicted of these crimes will not be released back.
0: And there are other crimes that haven't been given these exemptions.
2: Absolutely.
0: And people are very concerned about those as well. So I think we will continue to get coverage on this, won't we, in the days ahead. Take us to the front page of the Financial Times, a story here about Google and Anthropic.
2: Yes, so the FT is obviously based on money and finances, and they're talking about the, frankly, eye-bleeding amounts of investment that are going into AI. Anthropic is a very, very large and booming company, and they have an investor in Google who has invested $150 billion into these processing chips for AI, and everyone is involved in this. I'm not going to read out the long and boring list of investors and stakeholders in this. My issue is actually not with this deal. Of course, this is boom time for everyone who's interested in this new technology. It's to do with the fact that we have lost sight of the cost of all of this. AI is the hot new thing, and so there's a massive investment bubble around it. At the same time as everyone who's not in that investment bubble really being alarmed at the kind of wholesale change that AI is going to make to every aspect of work, life, the workforce, none of these issues have been resolved. And none of these companies who are all evidently doing lots of big bucks business with each other are going to be able to reassure people that this is a good thing, not to mention the environmental cost.
0: Well, yes, and yet there will be some who say that there's so much good that can be done with AI, perhaps in the field of medicine, for example, and that it will build efficiencies that will actually be helpful to us. But I do know that, you know, I've got kids who are in the job market, and I'm at that age, or lots of my friends do as well, and lots of the conversation amongst them is, what jobs are AI-proof in the future? And especially starting out in a career, so many of the more junior roles are now being replaced by AI, which puts even more pressure on that generation.
2: I was speaking to someone who runs a small arts charity yesterday, and she said that for all of her reservations around AI, which she shares, AI has replaced four emergent state workers, which means very young people who would be in the early stages of their career. And she said, I'm sorry, I just can't afford it. AI has replaced four people in my company.
0: Getting a job in AI might be the answer. There's obviously lots of those around. Let's move on to the visit by the Foreign Secretary to the United States today. The Express has picked up on this, and they say that he faces an icy welcome there. I mean, he has been pretty uncharitable about Donald Trump in the past.
2: Yes, in fact, that's more diplomatic than what he said about Donald Trump himself. So Ed Miliband, new foreign secretary, he's off today to go and meet Marco Rubio's secretary of state. But the thing is, about 10 or 9 years ago, he called Donald Trump a racist, misogynistic, self-confessed groper who's lowered the bar for idiocy and has also lowered standards in politics. Now, these comments come from 2016 and 2017, and many people made many comments about Donald Trump at the time. However, they then didn't become the foreign secretary and then have to sort of face that camp.
0: Well, I guess David Lammy was quite rude in the past, wasn't he? And he, you know, again, had to cross to Washington and make his peace, and it seemed to go OK.
2: They all have to work with each other, and it's very interesting because this rather sort of snitchy piece in the Daily Express has said that the Trump camp has contacted the Burnham Trump camp and said Trump doesn't forget. But we also know that he's a very mercurial, very quixotic character who likes someone one day and doesn't like them another day. And it doesn't particularly matter what that person said about Trump 10 years ago. It's whichever way the breeze is blowing for Trump. So I think that they have much more interesting things to talk about, like Iran, Palestine and Ukraine, which is what is on the roster for today's meeting, rather than talking about comments which were made 10 years ago.
0: Well, yes, and ultimately they're diplomats, I mean, yes, by definition, aren't they? So, you know, and it's in you'd think, people's interest to get along and work together, but let's see how relations look.
2: Well, I think the diplomacy will be 80-20 on Miliband's part and 20% on Trump's part, but let's see. He has to go and have a meeting, and they have to sort out these much more serious issues.
0: Yeah, and I think his main meeting will be with Marco Rubio, won't it?
2: Yes.
0: But again, probably some differences of opinion there on policy, no doubt, but it'll be a fascinating one to watch, won't it? Let's move on. This is a very important story because it's about ice cream. It's something we all need to be talking about during the heatwave. This is in the Daily Mail. So what's the story?
2: Right. So do you remember when a 99 cone was called a 99 cone because it was around 99p or a quid? I mean, is it ancient?
0: I probably do. I probably remember when it goes back even further.
2: I remember it too. It's now £7.
0: Is that right?
2: It's £7. So this is an article about price inflation, basically. We are all suffering the cost of living crisis, and food and drink suppliers are suffering a huge rise in the cost of all of the ingredients in what they're selling. So they've had to bring up prices. But now, basically, if you're a family of four, it's a really hot day, which it is today. It has been for the past ages, it seems. And you want to get a round of ice creams, it's going to set you back nearly £30. So that really fun thing of like hearing the ice cream van and then running out. Now, unless you've got 30
0: you
2: quid
0: have to run away when
2: actual
0: you hear
2: cash in your kitty, you're really going to be a bit out of pocket. So prices are rising everywhere and people are up in arms about it. But they're still buying more ice cream than ever.
0: Is that right?
2: Yeah,
0: sales are still up.
2: Because it's so hot and it's just incredibly tempting, but it is unbelievably expensive. And it's in line with what we all know as consumers. So you would never notice the cost of a snack and a coffee. I mean, that's part of your, let's say, your daily work routine. And now it hits you because it's just priced that little bit too high.
0: And then there's the whole issue of shrinkflation,
2: yes,
0: so that products
2: things
0: just
2: are
0: get
2: smaller
0: so that you can actually afford them. You just don't get so much of them. Okay, screen time. This is a story in The Times. Screenies over summer leaves little to the imagination.
2: Well, I was soaking up your beautiful interview with Michael Rosen there, and everything he said I second. And in fact, now we have statistical proof following a survey of 2,000 kids of all ages. What are they going to be doing over the summer? They are neither reading, nor are they running around outside playing tennis or inventing games. They are reverting to their screens and their screens. That's a Freudian slip. I said reverting to their screams. Even six-year-olds are saying that in slip. I said reverting to their screams. Even six-year-olds are saying that they have stopped inventing games and using their imagination. So it's where you turn a cardboard box into a fort and you're a character. Yeah. Instead, they are passively consuming this horrible word, content. And it keys into something that is really crucial about that sort of theft of innocence and creativity in childhood by screens. So we now just receive entertainment in the form of short-form videos or TV or films.
0: I mean, there are creative things that people can do, children can do online, and games, aren't there? It's not all passive.
2: There are, and we can learn. So I'm not against screen learning, but I think that sheer sort of in-person ability to invent things and also getting over that stranger danger and that fear of strangers, the fear of going outside. There's an entirely new screen-based generation who really are, they're very adorable in the sense that they like to hang out with their parents and their family home, but they are not venturing outside to do all those slightly more creative, risky things. They are receiving from screens rather than inventing. But it is the National Year of Reading, so they should at least maybe put down a screen and pick up a book if they don't want to go outside.
0: We're giving that message twice over, yes, this morning. That research, I'm told, by Playmobil, who obviously have an interest in people playing with old-fashioned games. The Guardian, we haven't got very long, but tell us about Welsh Star Wars.
2: Right, so This is amazing for me because I came to Star Wars quite late, but we are now going to have a dubbed-in Welsh version of Star Wars. I don't know quite why this is happening, but it's to celebrate the Welsh language, which I'm completely in favour of. I think that we should all know and learn multiple languages because it's good for the brain. But I love the idea that Star Wars in particular will be your sort of gateway towards learning the Welsh language. Star Wars has an amazing script, but it is lots of invention.

0: looking happy.
1: Well, the forecast looks good.
0: So you've sorted the travel insurance then?
2: All Clear Travel Insurance sponsors Sky News Weather.
3: Well, the next few days will bring outbreaks of rain, mainly to the north, with nothing significant expected for the parched south. Northern and western parts look quite cloudy, with a scattering of heavy showers this morning, with more general rain likely over northern parts of Scotland, Ireland and Northern Ireland for a time. Southern Britain, meanwhile, looks mostly dry, if rather cloudy, away from the southeast. Expect just a few showers there, mainly over the west country, and it's going to be windy generally and a bit cooler in the south. Showers will develop more widely this afternoon, but southeastern Britain will stay essentially dry and sunny.
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3: Now, a charity which monitors anti-Semitic hate in Britain says incidents in the first half of this year have risen by around 21% compared to the same period last year. Well, Dave Rich is the Director of Policy for the Community Security Trust and joins me now. Very good morning to you. Thanks so much for talking to us. So talk us through the figures then and tell us a little bit more about this rise in anti-Semitic attacks that you're hearing about.
4: Good morning. These are anti-Jewish hate crimes and hate incidents reported to CST by people across the Jewish community who've been targeted, harassed, threatened, or even, as we've seen earlier this year, violently attacked. And the number of incidents has gone up by over a fifth compared to the first half of last year. It's almost 2,000 incidents across 6 months. It's roughly double the numbers that we were recording before the 7th of October terrorist attack by Hamas in Israel in 2023. In fact, in the first half of this year, we've seen more anti-Semitic incidents than in the whole of 2022, which was the last full year before that date. So this really is a continuation of the unprecedentedly high and enduring levels of anti-Jewish hate incidents in this country since the 7th of October attack.
3: And you referenced briefly some of the attacks this year, the stabbing of two Jewish men in Golders Green in April. We've had a number of arson attacks against synagogues as well. Give us a sense of what happens to anti-Jewish hate in the aftermath of attacks like that. Do they lessen or do they grow?
4: You know, it's mind-boggling, really, but they actually grow after an attack like that. When we've seen this repeatedly after the terrorist attack in Golders Green, the stabbing at the end of April, and the arson attacks on Jewish synagogues and other Jewish buildings. Each time that happens, the number of anti-Semitic incidents reported to CST goes up. And some of those incidents make direct reference to those attacks, people celebrating them, people wanting to repeat them, people mocking Jews

0: who they encounter in the street as a result of what's happened. And we've seen that before in previous years as well. While most of the country are absolutely appalled by these kind of attacks, there is repeatedly a minority of people who are actually excited by them. It's difficult to get your head around, but it happens every time.
1: And give us a sense of the impact that has on Jewish people, how you think they're feeling in the country at the moment.
0: You know, many Jewish people go about their lives just as we always have done, living a full life, you know, as part of British society. Ultimately, we're talking about British people who are being harassed and threatened simply because they are Jewish. But this is hanging like a cloud over the Jewish community now, because it's happening so much more frequently, because everybody in the community, if they haven't experienced an incident like this themselves, then someone in their family or a close friend will have done. So everybody is aware of it. And it poses really serious questions, I think, for the whole country about how this has managed to grow, why the measures against it haven't yet been able to turn that trend around, and what it says about Britain as a country and our society that this keeps happening.
1: We literally have 20 seconds. Very briefly, does the government get it?
0: The government has done a lot. They've given a lot of extra money to policing to protect the Jewish community, which is great in the short term. But we need measures and programmes to tackle the extremism and the ideologies that are driving this in the long term, if we're going to turn off this tap of anti-Semitism and extremism.
1: Dave Rich, we really appreciate your time this morning. Thank you so much for sharing that research with us. Top stories next.
2: What's the best thing about being a Sky News journalist?
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5: Pakistan had the right to respond.
6: You're like, what?
7: Historic day here today. Congratulations. This is a huge moment. But what happens now?

0: Hello and a very good morning. It's 9 o'clock. This is Mornings with me, Anna Jones. We report this morning from the Palestinian neighbourhood in Jerusalem, where the demolition of homes by Israel is leading to accusations of ethnic cleansing.
1: We're not demolishing at the speed that we should. We need to tear down every building that is illegal.
0: 17 people have been killed and 44 injured after a wave of Russian strikes on the region surrounding Kyiv overnight. Home Office Minister Jake Richards tells us the Prime Minister is looking into a public inquiry about the UK activities of paedophile Jeffrey Epstein. And in battle, Gianni Infantino pulls FIFA executives to Morocco for crisis talks following his failed plan to sell off shares in the World Cup to private investors. And police in Scotland say several athletes who competed at the Glasgow Commonwealth Games are unaccounted for as competitors start heading home. Hello, a very good morning. Our top story here today. A leading expert on the legal structure of Jerusalem has said Israel is guilty of ethnic cleansing there as it forges ahead with home demolitions in the Palestinian neighbourhood of Silwan. Lawyer Daniel Seidman told Sky News he had no alternative but to label the destruction of homes as such. Homes lived in by Palestinian families for generations. Israeli authorities have denied wrongdoing, telling Sky News the houses had no planning permission and are being knocked down to make way for a park. Our Middle East correspondent Adam Parsons has more.
2: Jerusalem is a city divided like no other, and the divide is getting wider, fed by the rubble and anger of Silwan. Fakhri has lived in this East Jerusalem town since birth. His children and grandchildren grew up in his house. But 2 years ago, the city sent a bulldozer to demolish it, saying he had no planning permission. This is all that's left.
3: This is 2 years you've been looking at your house and it's destroyed.
4: They not just destroyed my house, destroyed my family, destroyed my past, my history, and my future for my children and grandchildren.
2: Fakhri and his wife now live in a mobile home on the site. He's been told that this too will be demolished. He and his wife have bags packed so they can flee when the bulldozers return.
3: Where would you go when that day comes?
4: I will be in the street. I have nowhere to go. I will be homeless, me and my wife.
2: The town council says it wants to build a park here in honour of the biblical King David. It's a plan led by Jerusalem's deputy mayor, Aria King, strident and famously unapologetic.
1: If you're asking me personally, we're not demolishing at the speed that we should. We need to tear down every building that is illegal and to build something nice.
2: His supporters say King is enforcing long-ignored laws. His many critics say this park plan is just a way of throwing Palestinians out of their homes.
5: The families who used to live here fought a long battle with the local authority, but in the end they decided it was hopeless. They knew they were beaten. And because the authority was going to charge them so much to demolish these buildings, those families then decided to pay out of their own pocket to hire a firm to demolish their own homes.
2: Watching from next door, Ayata Mohammed, terrified that they may be next.
6: For us, our house is going to be demolished. The last court they gave us is probably November 4th, they said. Yeah. But the scary part about it is they said that they might come before.
5: When you hear that,
7: yeah,
5: what does it mean to you? What does that sound mean?
7: It's okay. Oh, God.
6: There are no words to describe what's going on in this country. It's just sad, terrifying, outrageous, heartbreaking.
8: Are you
2: And it's not just the municipality's park plan that is changing Silwan. Daniel Luria's group says it's taking back properties once owned by Yemenite Jews who fled Silwan in the 1930s. He's insistent he's righting the wrongs of the past.
3: A lot of people around here look at that. They see Silwan. What do you see?
7: I see a Zionist dream unfolding. That is a purely a Yemenite village built from 1882 onwards. Yes, of course, it became Silwan. It's referred to as Silwan today. But I live in the world of honesty and truth. Ethnic cleansing, and that today is being corrected by Jews returning home.
2: But international law says this is occupied Palestinian territory where Israeli control should be restrained. And for some, that leads to a profound question about whether Palestinians are being forcibly removed. Would you characterise that as ethnic cleansing?
8: You know, I have avoided the term ethnic cleansing for years. I try and stay away from the radioactive terms. However, when I look at what's happening in Silwan, I have no alternative but to use the word ethnic cleansing. It appears to me to be technically correct and a moral imperative to say so.
2: What's happening in Silwan is a mirror to this divided country, where religion, history, politics and mistrust simmer together, and where the tension is constantly ready to boil over. Adam Parsons, Sky News, Silwan.
0: At least 17 people have been killed after an overnight wave of Russian ballistic missiles hit the region around Ukraine's capital, Kyiv. President Zelensky says at least 44 people were also injured in the attack, targeting civilian businesses. Kyiv's mayor says search and rescue operations are underway at a collapsed warehouse where two people were pulled from the rubble. Russia's defense ministry have said they hit facilities used for military purposes. A 35-year-old man has been charged in relation to the death of a 9-year-old girl in Arbroath. Police Scotland released a statement saying that the girl was found late on Monday night in Elliot Industrial Estate and was seriously injured. She was taken to Ninewells Hospital in Dundee, where she later died. Her death is being treated as suspicious and a man is due to appear in court later today. A man carrying ammunition has been arrested in the US after appearing to monitor security preparations at a golf course near Los Angeles ahead of a visit by Donald Trump. Authorities say that 38-year-old Janine John Teal could be seen taking photos and videos, and a loaded gun was found in his car. A SpaceX rocket will collide with the moon this morning after unintentionally veering off course. Scientists say the moment of impact will carve out a crater and send up a plume of dust and rubble, but it poses no danger to us here on Earth. A powerful AI agent created fake online identities in an effort to trick a human into giving it access to a popular online development platform and sabotage it with malicious code. The incident was uncovered by the UK's AI Security Institute and involved Anthropic's Mythos 5 model. Guatemalan authorities have evacuated over 650 people after the Fuego volcano, one of Central America's most active volcanoes, erupted on Monday. The eruption sent large clouds of gas and ash into the sky, with lava seen flowing down the volcano's slopes. Now, a minister told us this morning that the government was looking at the possibility of holding a public inquiry into the Jeffrey Epstein abuse scandal. It's understood that Andy Burnham has agreed to meet victims of the convicted sex offender. So here's what Justice Minister Jake Richards told me this morning.
9: I know that Alex and the victims minister had discussions with the Prime Minister about it. It's right that we look into what we can do. We need to... no stone should be left unturned when we consider these horrific crimes that seem to have happened at a huge scale. The Prime Minister will look into it. He'll take his time, no doubt, to think about the best route for victims, but also to, crucially, ensure lessons are learned to make sure that these sorts of things never happen again.
0: Well, let's bring in Alex for more on this. So what exactly do we know about what the government is minded to do on this?
10: Well, it's interesting. So Jake Richards, the Justice Minister, suggesting the Prime Minister is going to look into the possibility of a public inquiry. That follows Alex Davis-Jones, the Victims Minister, also using the same kind of language. But this morning, we understand Number 10 aren't actually actively looking into it. So maybe some crossed wires going on here. maybe some kind of misinterpretation of the word look into. You know, that it, when it was said by Jake Richards and Alex Davis Jones before him, it sounded like this was in the works, going to happen. But today we're hearing maybe it might not. But this has been a key demand of Alex Davis Jones. It's in June, she went to Downing Street. She wanted Keir Starmer, then the Prime Minister, to meet with Epstein survivors. And she also wanted him to set up this public inquiry. So she's really been pushing for it. But whether it actually happens, it does seem a bit in doubt this morning.
0: OK, that's interesting stuff. So are we likely to get any more on this, or is this just a case of waiting to see if we get more announcements?
10: Well, I think we'll try and find out, really, whether this is actually going to happen, or whether, you know, when governments say they look at something, they might, you know, agree to look at the merits but don't actually commit to it. So maybe they plan to, but they've not reached that point yet. But I think, you know, there is appetite for this within the Labour Party and, of course, among survivors. And Labour does have the pledge to halve violence against women and girls. So it would seem consistent with their policy on that. But I think we just have to try and find out a bit more today, I think.
0: Yeah, OK. Alex, we'll let you go and do that. Thanks very much indeed. Thank you. Now, Police Scotland are saying that several athletes who competed at the Commonwealth Games have gone missing after failing to take their flight home. So let's get more from Graham, who's in the newsroom for us this morning. Hi there, Graham. So how much do we know about what's happened to these athletes? What are the Commonwealth Games organisers saying?
11: Yeah, well, it's interesting. It seems to be that four Ugandan boxers have gone missing after the Commonwealth Games finished on Sunday. It's understood that they did not return. They did not turn up at the airport for their return flight back to Uganda on Tuesday. This information is coming from a Ugandan boxing website. They've also identified the missing athletes as Angel Katushabe, Nuhu Bat, Ibrahim Kamis and Emily Nakalema. They were four of a six-person team. Police Scotland say inquiries are ongoing to assess the circumstances and that early engagement is taking place with the Home Office. Why the Home Office? Well, sometimes after big events such as the Olympics or the Commonwealth Games, athletes have been known to breach their visas, trying to stay in the host country. Now, many will also go on to claim asylum. So, for example, after 2018's Commonwealth Games in Australia, 50 athletes illegally stayed in the country, but more than 200 went on to claim asylum. For this year, Glasgow actually stepped up to be the host city after the original host city, Victoria in Australia, pulled out. They've seen 3,000 athletes from 74 countries, and the chief executive of the Commonwealth Games, Phil Batty, said that they did their best to make sure that everyone, as they always do, to make sure that everyone arrives on time and safely and everyone departs on time and safely in line with regulation. The Ugandan Ministry of Education and Sport, they haven't actually yet commented on it. We're expecting them to say something sometime today or maybe tomorrow. The Home Office, while the police say they are engaging with them, it's understood that they will take action if it is made aware that immigration laws definitely have been broken. But the Home Office doesn't comment on individual cases, so getting updates on them about what's happening will be difficult.
0: Yeah, interesting. Any more developments I know you'll bring to us, but for the moment, Graham, thanks very much indeed. Now, Gianni Infantino will hold an emergency meeting with FIFA staff in Morocco later today. The FIFA boss abandoned his plans to sell off a stake in the World Cup after widespread condemnation, including from UEFA. Our sports correspondent Rob Harris has the latest.
12: Gianni Infantino is set to hold emergency talks with senior staff. Sky News understands the embattled FIFA president has summoned them to the Moroccan capital, Rabat, and the meeting is due to take place, even as more of those close associates are calling him out just weeks after they were together at the World Cup.
13: Arsene Wenger, FIFA's football development chief, and Matthias Grafström, the secretary-general who runs the FIFA administration, both criticising Infantino's attempts to sell off parts of the World Cup.
12: Sky News exclusively obtained this email sent to FIFA staff by Matthias Grafstrom, who's effectively Infantino's number two. And it references the dismay within FIFA over the World Cup venture, which is called a sad and reproachable series of events that are difficult to comprehend and accept. Now, he doesn't reference Infantino, but he says that individuals, unstable moments and unfortunate episodes come and go. But their responsibility of staff is to keep football going.
13: Wenger insists he was not involved with planning the project and added it had to be withdrawn because I firmly believe in an independent FIFA that serves our game with commitment, transparency and integrity. The revolt within FIFA against Infantino's leadership is clear, but he remains in power. UEFA pushing to oust him or put up a rival candidate in next year's election. Prince Ali lost to Infantino a decade ago. Now the Jordanian FA president is making accusations about being denied cash owed by FIFA from his team playing in the Arab Cup. He said, "It was verbally communicated to me during the World Cup that if I endorsed Infantino, it would go a long way to helping our FA out. We did not endorse him before and certainly will not now. But the whole situation amounts to blackmail and we refuse to give in to that." Infantino is also not giving in or giving up. He's yet to be backed in the moment of crisis by Donald Trump, despite their apparent friendship. But this support was posted on Instagram by the US President's Special Representative for Global Partnerships. Paolo Zampoli rallying support for the embattled football chief by insisting the scheme was not about personal enrichment or greed. But inside FIFA, growing dissent and anger. Gianni Infantino being cut adrift by those once so close to him, speaking out with no public support. Rob Harris, Sky News.
0: Just to let you know, in a moment I'm going to be speaking to the Liberal Democrats' Deputy Leader, Daisy Cooper. That's coming up next.

0: hasn't been stopped.
1: We're going to talk to the Liberal Democrats now. Daisy Cooper is Deputy Leader and Treasury Spokesman for them and is here with me, as you can see. Very good morning to you.
2: Good morning.
1: I want to first of all get your reaction to yesterday's announcement by the government about the changes to their prisoner early release scheme. They announced exceptions for rapists and serious child sex offenders. Did they make the right decision? Do you back those exemptions?
2: So I think it's absolutely right that those really serious sexual offenders are kept in prison. This whole mess is a making of the last government. It is a mess of the Conservative Party's making. So I have a degree of sympathy for the Labour government. But at the same time, we've also heard that, you know, cop killers are going to be released. And we think that that is a real insult. To the family. And we're hoping that on that specific case, that the government does intervene, because we would want to, if Parliament was sitting, we would introduce emergency legislation to stop that from happening.
1: So there are two of the three convicted of the manslaughter of PC Andrew Harper. You were saying that you want an exception about that specific case, or any people who are convicted of the manslaughter of police officers who are due for early release. What's your line on it?
2: Anybody that fits that description. We think anybody who's been involved in the murder of a police officer. This is such a serious, serious crime. It is an insult to the family that these men could be released early. We really hope the government thinks again on this point.
1: As far as the prison crisis is concerned, the reason that the government is taking these steps, and they say that they're uncomfortable about doing so, but they say it's a necessity because our prisons are so full. What would you do about resolving the prisons crisis?
2: Well, look, it's been 2 years now of this new Labour government. As I say, this is a mess of the Conservatives making, and I have a degree of sympathy that it is a very difficult thing for the Labour government to clear up. But they have had 2 years now. I think where there are people who are on short sentences, more could be done to allow people on short sentences not to go into prison and to make sure that they're serving that in the community. There are women in the justice system who probably don't need to be in prison. Women enter the justice system in a very different way to men. Often they're victims of abuse themselves. More could be done on that side. And of course, there does need to be a look at the number of prison places as well. So there isn't a single magic silver bullet to sort out this issue. But the government has been in place for 2 years now. We've heard repeated assurances from ministers that the most serious offenders wouldn't be let out. We've seen a number of problems. So we hope very much that on some of these very kind of serious offences that the government does think again.
1: Do we lock too many people up?
2: I think on the whole, yes, we do. And I think people, for example, who are on short sentences often find that when they go into prison, they come out and they're more likely to re-offend because of connections that they make when they're in prison. So for lesser offences, I think there's a very strong case for encouraging people to go through rehabilitation without going into prison. And that is the case, I think, for women going into the justice system as well. But clearly there are cases where there are very, very serious offenders and they absolutely should be in prison and should be serving their full sentences as well.
1: But as a general rule, do not victims want to see perpetrators of the crimes against them serving prison time?
2: I think it depends what the crime is, and it depends on the offender. Where there are lesser crimes, what people want to see is a reduction in crime, and they want to see that the reoffending goes down, so the crimes don't keep happening over and over again. And if people going into prison are more likely to reoffend, that is a bad outcome for the police service, it's a bad outcome for communities. So for those lesser offences, I think there is a strong case for looking again at that issue and making sure that some people don't enter prison in the first place and go through other routes. But where you have serious offenders and serial criminal offenders, they absolutely should be in prison to keep the public safe.
1: Just going to talk about the economy, because I know that you're saying today that Britain can't wait till the budget for a growth plan. But the Prime Minister and the Chancellor have only been in the job for 2 weeks. The budget's a few months away. It's not too long to wait. Isn't that pretty reasonable to give them that time to make sure that they make the right calls?
2: But it's clear that Andy Burnham has been thinking about his policy platform for a very long time. He hit the ground running on day one, trying to make all sorts of announcements. They were quite small, they were quite thin on detail, but nonetheless, he clearly came into post knowing that he wanted to announce
1: John Healey
2: things.
1: Didn't know who's going to be Chancellor.
2: Well, no, but he could have, but he should know his own mind. And he, of course, has been a minister in this government, in the Labour government for a couple of years now, right? So the Labour government should have a growth plan. Andy Burnham should have a growth plan. And what we're saying is the single biggest lever that this government could pull to boost economic growth in this country is to get a better trading relationship with Europe. So one thing they could have done in their first 2 weeks would be to call all EU leaders to invite them to come to London and the UK at the very start of September and start those EU reset talks again with a view to joining the single market and a customs union so we can scrap all the red tape that is strangling small businesses and genuinely boost economic growth for the country.
1: A lot of people watching will be going, isn't that exactly what we voted to leave in 2016? So you're saying you want to rejoin. Are you suggesting another referendum? Shouldn't this be something that the public decides?
2: This is not about rerunning the arguments of the past. The world has changed in the last 10 years since we had that referendum, and it's changing again very quickly. We have an unreliable partner in the White House. We have Putin, who has invaded Europe. We have got to get a better trading relationship and a better defence relationship with our closest European allies. It is essential. There's goodwill on the European side to do this. We're talking about joining the single market and the customs union, not a full rejoining as a full member. I think that these are things that the government could do right now by getting EU leaders here in the UK drop their red lines, which are really crushing for the economy. And if we could join the single market and a customs union, it'd be good for growth and good for defence.
1: But there would be all sorts of practical, economic and regulatory resets that would occur were we to do all of those things, and lots of demands from Europe as well regarding a single market, freedom of movement, financial contributions. There are all sorts of issues. It's not that simple anyway, is it?
2: Well, it is. If you look at somewhere like Norway, for example, from the point at which they indicated that they wanted to join the single market, they managed to join it within 2 years. There's a much greater urgency right now, both because of our defence needs, but also because the UK and Europe both want to have a boost to their economies. So there's really good incentives on our side and on the EU side to get these talks underway and make sure we can join the single market and the customs union to boost our economy and to make us much safer in a very scary world.
1: How much sympathy do you think you'll get from the current government? Andy Burnham said last year that he hoped the UK would rejoin the EU in his lifetime. He's since clarified that in May this year, he said that he respects the 2016 referendum result and wouldn't push to reverse it, saying it would undermine democracy to ignore that vote. So how much sympathy for your argument do you think you're likely to get with this government?
2: Well, we'll see, won't we? I mean, the reality is that unless we grow the economy, we are doomed to one of two choices. Either we end up with punishing tax rises, or we end up with painful spending cuts to public services. The way to avoid those two really brutal choices is to grow the economy. And if the government wants to grow the economy, having a better relationship with Europe is the biggest lever that they can pull. So I hope he is sympathetic to this idea, but time will tell.
1: Daisy Cooper, thanks very much indeed for coming in.
2: Thank you.
1: Do stay with us. We're going to be asking the question, are talented young dancers being priced out of the industry? I'm going to be speaking to the director of Sky Arts and trustee of the Sky Foundation coming up.

0: Now, India's ruling party lost a crucial by-election this week in a seat held by Narendra Modi's BJP for three decades. It's a significant loss following a tricky month brought on by India's recent so-called cockroach protests. They're a nationwide student movement fueled by youth unemployment as well as accusations of corruption in national exams. Our India correspondent Neville Lazarus has been following the demonstrations.
1: The police are now firing tear gas into the protesters who had breached the barriers, are then rushed towards Parliament, and they had almost reached the compounds of Parliament. They have been pushed back, and now we are seeing them use a lot of tear gas and also bait in charging.
2: For hours, tear gas rained down. Police and paramilitary launched a brutal and sustained attack. Few escaped unscathed. Many of those injured were students barely out of their teens, including young women. Delhi police maintained that no force was used and instead the situation was being handled professionally. Our images tell a different story.
3: We're all scared, sir. We're all scared. Look at this. Look at what they're doing. They're literally beating us up. For what? For a good cause. We're all fighting for a good cause. We're all paying tax. We want our rights and justice back. People are holding all these slogans. Constitution of India, the Trimurti flag. Everything is for a reason, for a good cause. And I don't understand. We're all fighting for their own children, for their sisters, their brothers.
1: This is what we are seeing, what the police have done. They have been hitting these children and the youth out and the students. And it has been relentless. They have cleared the protest and the protesters from this place. And what we've seen is a real, real chilling, hard-hitting police.
2: Even those of us documenting the scenes became targets. My cameraman and I were shoved and struck, despite being clearly marked as press. It was a ruthless show of force. The site that was occupied by peaceful protesters was cleared and torn down. Widespread anger erupted as videos surfaced showing security forces striking demonstrators. Pellet guns and shock batons were also used. Over 100 protesters were injured, some severely. They hit me on my head, on my face. I would have lost an eye. I've had stitches, and when I fell, they beat me mercilessly on my legs. When I tried to stand up, one hit me on my chest and I fell. I don't know what kind of enmity they had with me. As tensions reached a boiling point, protesters retaliated, leaving several policemen injured. But hours later, the students reclaimed the site. Defiance and resilience became a hallmark of the movement.
0: And you can watch Neville's full report on YouTube a little later on. That's going to be online from 1 p.m. Now then, iconic British DJ duo Groove Armada are encouraging over 50s today to look after their hearing. They're going to be headlining an event next month, marking 25 years since the release of their iconic tune Super Styling, where over 50s can unlock an exclusive guest list with a free online hearing test. So let's hear a little bit more about it. Joining me now are members of Groove Armada, Andy Cato and Tom Finley. So welcome to both of you. First of all, why are you getting involved in this? You two obviously have spent decades listening to loud music. Why is this an issue for you?
4: I think for us, you know, we're part of the generation this is sort of targeted at, the over 50s generation who are still out grooving and dancing, having a good time. But, it's taking its toll a little bit, the going out on our hearing. We're standing in DJ booths, and I struggle a bit with hearing loss. So it's something that's sort of meaningful to me. I think it's really important that people, after hearing, because I found myself sort of in later years slightly kind of tuning out of conversations and getting a bit disconnected from things. So I think it's something that feels important to us and something we wanted to kind of focus on taking the stigma out of that conversation a bit.
0: Yeah, and you are wearing hearing aids now, aren't you? Which you said you were happy to talk about. But do you do you put hearing loss down directly to the work you did?
4: To the DJing, and also I think with the live band, like being in rehearsal rooms like back in the day, you just didn't think about that stuff. So drum kits banging away and you're a couple of yards away. But yeah, definitely. I mean, we used to come out of shows with our ears ringing, and that was kind of almost part of the deal, you know. But obviously, thinking back on that now, that's obviously taken a toll on how I experience stuff now.
0: Yeah, and Andy, we were talking about this morning actually, because I think when I went to gigs when I was younger, my ears would be ringing for hours.
5: Yeah.
0: Now it doesn't seem to be the same. Is there a different quality now at gigs, or am I just going to quieter ones?
5: I think it goes to quieter ones.
0: I mean, that's what it is.
5: No, I think sound systems have definitely got better, a bit less harsh. And just attitudes have slowly changed. You know, I remember going clubbing in Leeds when I was like 17, and the joke outside this particular venue, joke in quotes, was that we couldn't hear each other talking this far away from each other afterwards. We just thought that was fun. Yeah. Similarly, when we started DJing, now we've got our own volume for the massive speakers that we're standing between. Back then, they were just on 11, and that sounded really exciting. I mean, loud things are exciting.
0: That's very Spinal Tap of you, by the way, to say.
5: Yeah. So, yeah, I think, as Tom says, it's all about taking the stigma out of it. You know, if you saw someone like over 50 or whatever age wearing glasses, you don't think twice about it.
0: No.
5: But for whatever reason, we treat hearing differently, so it's time for that to change.
0: And have you had any issues yourself?
5: I'm okay on the hearing front, but I've got tinnitus, so you know, choose your poison, really. But whichever, it's about, as Tom says, making sure that people don't retreat, because you know, now more than ever in the world as it is, we need connection.
0: Yeah, and is that you were saying that was one of the first ways that you noticed that you had hearing problems, that you were tuning out a bit?
4: I was a bit, yeah, particularly, you know, in sort of noisy environments and things. So the kind of latest hearing aids are super clever about the way they can kind of isolate that stuff. And yeah, and I also have a kind of side hustle as a therapist, and I found myself kind of missing quite key moments and thinking that was what really pushed me into saying, well, I need to do this. So they've been great. I don't wear them all the time, but I find them in certain environments like amazingly just connects me back to everything. I feel like I want to be involved in things, and I did find myself tuning out. And that is you know, there are connections between, you know, isolation, loneliness, hearing loss, dementia, all those sort of things. So we need to be aware of it.
0: Yeah, and what about protection? Because, you know, there are lots of young people that now will wear kind of earplugs where you can hear through them, if you know what I mean, or at least take the volume down.
5: Yeah.
0: Is that something that you would recommend for people of all ages?
5: Yeah, definitely. I mean, they just weren't around for a couple of decades when we were doing, or if they were, certainly not amongst, you know, DJs and people playing in bands. It just wasn't a thing. But yeah, now that they're out there, they're great. And it takes a bit of getting used to, but you do still get kind of enough of a visceral experience to have a great time. So I definitely recommend that.
0: And you can still feel it in your chest as well. And 25 years then since Super Styling, how does it feel to be marking that kind of anniversary?
4: I mean, it's sort of amazing at one level, and another, it's all rushed by, and it's been really great. We've just come into here from 5 gigs in 5 days, so we're still very active, and crowds have sort of seemed to have sort of grown with us. It's been great. We've got a kind of really lovely mixed crowd. I think over this weekend we were playing to loads of kids. They're good. So I think sort of Super Styling has kind of gone through a whole generation. So yeah, it's amazing. It's done a lot for us.
0: Well, yeah, tell us about your audience, because I've been to a few gigs of bands from back in the day that are sort of still going or have a revival, and there have been a lot of people my age in the audience. But are you getting a mixture?
5: It's
0: not are you getting
5: like that.
0: No, I think you're not getting old people like me.
5: Or like me. But no, I mean, the one we finished this 5 gig week on up at a festival called Kendall Calling up north. And it was completely wild. I mean, the average age there was in that audience was probably about 20.
0: Fantastic.
5: Crowd surfing, absolute carnage. So, yeah, I think we've always been kind of forward-looking, and we never would have been prepared to just become a kind of tribute band. So the fact that we've got this amazing young vibey audience is what makes it all worthwhile.
0: And do you think that sort of, you know, music platforms like Spotify have helped democratise music like that, so that it is open to younger audiences? I mean, I went to see Radiohead last year, and there were sort of really young people and my age people all in the same room, and they've all discovered music in the same kind of way on their own, not necessarily
4: introduced
0: by parents.
4: I mean, I think there are naysayers about Spotify and you know, and those streaming platforms, and there's things that they need to answer for in terms of getting music back to artists. But in terms of, you said, like democratizing music, making music available to all ages, and sort of keeping music alive in a way, they've been brilliant for that, and we've definitely benefited from that for sure.
0: Yeah, and you know, Do you think that live music has a real future? It feels like festivals are continue to be a bigger and bigger thing every year. And young people are keeping it going, but older generations are still going out as well, aren't they?
5: They are, lots of them. And I think, you know, there is quite a high percentage of people who would like to but don't because they're worried about hearing issues. So, again, it's that connection thing. You just look that in the eye, get it sorted and get out there. But, yeah, I think we should shout out people who put festivals on. We did it. We set up Love Box in London many years ago, and it's damned hard, and it's getting harder, like most things are getting harder. But we live in a world, I think, where these moments of human connection are just so precious. And after 30 years of standing in the middle of these incredible moments of togetherness, to be still doing it, it's an amazing thing.
0: Yeah, it is very special. And knowing that you two are coming on has got me listening to your music again, so I've really enjoyed that. Anyway, it's really nice to see you both. Thanks for coming in, and a really important message about hearing as well. Thank you.
4: Pleasure.
0: Now then, from Darcy Bustle to Ashley Banjo, the UK has quite the history when it comes to extraordinary dancers, but there's a lot of concern that future stars are being priced out of the industry. The number of dancers and choreographers working across the country has dropped by more than 30% since 2019, a reflection perhaps on the cost of living, but also maybe a lack of opportunity. So it's certainly an issue that's got people talking. The results of a new poll show that 68% of British adults believe that dance is an important part of our culture. 80% said they thought people from less affluent backgrounds face greater barriers when it comes to pursuing a dance career. And 67% said they say they're worried that talented young people are being overlooked because they live in areas with fewer creative opportunities. So lots to talk about with Phil Egger-Jones, who's the director of Sky Arts and trustee of the Sky Foundation. Very good morning to you, Phil. Really nice to talk to you. Really interesting survey results there. Are people recognising the importance of dance, but thinking that perhaps for them or for lots of people, it's not really an available career?
6: I think that's right. I think people feel like there are potentially sort of priced out of the sector. It's quite an expensive thing to do, dance, when you think about it. You need a venue to dance in, you need space to dance in, which has a cost attached to it. You need specialist equipment, which has a cost attached to it too. And you probably don't necessarily always have, it may not have been taught in school in the same way that maybe other subjects have. You may not have access to performances that you can see in your local area that allow you to sort of think that this is a place that you can sort of a space that you can enter too. So I think there's lots and lots of reasons for it. And of course, you know, we all know that, you know, there's lots of pressures on government funding across the board. And arts and culture isn't necessarily prioritized in a world where, you know, defense needs to be prioritized, where there's a cost of living crisis. So that's why we're launching the Sky bursary, as the Julia Rising Sky Arts bursary today, which is going to support 20 dancers in the sector.
0: Well, that's fantastic. And obviously that will be a massive help financially for those who get on board with you. But clearly there's a huge amount of talent out there in the country. Yeah. But how expensive is it if you do decide you want to pursue a career in dance?
6: Well, I mean, it can vary, obviously. I mean, it depends what kind of dance you're doing. But what we're looking at is people who are sort of dance makers. So people who want to sort of produce shows, not just sort of dancing. I mean, I love actually dancing to Groove Armada in my bedroom, but I won't be applying. It's people who are...
0: We won't ask you to demonstrate, don't worry, Phil.
6: Oh, no, please. It wouldn't be ratings gold for you, I'll tell you that. It'd be a huge switch-off moment. So we're looking for people who are dance practitioners and dance makers. So it's not just about sort of dancing, it's about making a piece of work as well, which is usually expensive. You've got to pay for other dancers. You know, you've got to, again, pay for practice facilities, you've got to have a venue to perform in. So the cost can be quite significant. And I think the other thing I think that people maybe forget sometimes is that, you know, for an artist, actually living and working for that period of time is also a challenge. So that's why, you know, as part of this foundation, we're providing a kind of living wage, if you like, for a year, which is £30,000. You know, that, and that just allows you to pay your rent, allows you to pay your bills, allows you to sort of eat and do all the normal things in life during that year, but also accessing a £40,000 fund that would help actually create the work, as well as mentorship in local, regional and national arts organizations. So I think that's the other thing. It's not just about the funding. It's about the access, it's about getting your foot in the door, about seeing those opportunities in front of you. So we're teaming up with arts dance organizations across the country to provide mentorship, to provide space, to provide all this that sort of back office support, if you like, that people need too.
0: Oh, so important. And you've highlighted sort of some of the challenges for anyone going into those kind of industries, those artistic, creative industries, is the sort of the insecurity and of being a freelancer in a very competitive world. I mean, you know, how difficult is it for young people these days launching themselves into that kind of career, would you say?
6: Do you know, I think it's always been difficult, I think, to break into those things. I mean, it takes commitment, it takes talent, it takes some financial support. It takes a bit of luck being spotted sometimes, to be honest as well. I mean, there's so many challenges in that freelance world. And, you know, it's funny. When I was growing up, I looked at my granddad was a baker all his life. My granddad was a grocer all his life. You always thought a job for life was something that was also that was sort of guaranteed when you left school. I don't think that's the case for anybody these days. So I think that's where we need to step in and do what we can do. We appreciate that, you know, we have a kind of limit to our activity. And that's why we're so grateful to the Julia Rousing Trust to be providing the funding for this. And we're, you know, providing the infrastructure and the sort of facilities for it, if you like. So, yeah, look, I mean, we appreciate it. It's very, very difficult. And we're trying to step in to help where we think we can actually be useful.
0: Well, yeah, and really interesting to hear about those bursaries. Good luck with them, and to the people who get them. Phil, always good to talk to you. Thanks very much indeed. Thank you.
6: Thank you so much. I'm off to dance the Groove Armada now.
0: Excellent. Record it. Send me the video.
6: Okay, cheers. All the best.
0: Thank you. Coming up, we're going to hear from Sarah Brown, the chair of charity Their World, who are opening learning centres for children in Gaza.

0: Now, hundreds of thousands of children are growing up without any sort of learning in Gaza. One charity, Their World, is trying to help by opening temporary learning centres across the region. I spoke to their chair, Sarah Brown.
1: Well, as a charity, we've worked in a lot of war zones around the world and looking at education. And what we know is that bringing in learning, bringing in children's centres and giving them some sort of routine and learning is definitely something that has a positive impact. So children now caught up somewhere that's so devastating, you don't know what they've experienced, but you know that all of them will be traumatised by it. For some of them, that might be far more affecting than others if they've lost family members or they've seen things that are very devastating. But all of them are unsettled by being displaced, being moved, by not having their schools open.
0: So in some sense, this gives them a sense of normality and a regular routine, but also vital for the education they've missed out on for so long.
1: Yeah, their world centres are focused on the under sixes. So we've got three to 5 year olds starting at these centres. There are 12 of them now opening. So we're reaching just over 700 children with, you know, obviously a long list of more who want to come in. But for those little ones, that early learning is so crucial. I mean, we know 90% of the brain develops in those years. So getting in there and being able to have learning and play in a safe or as safe as you can make it environment is absolutely critical. And as you say, the routine and the normality also brings its own benefits for them in terms of just trauma reduction and calming it down and making them open to learning again.
0: So really important work, but huge challenges for your workers out there. I mean, how difficult is it setting up centres like this in an area that's reliant on humanitarian aid and when power is, severely compromised, just basics like electricity? How practically difficult is it?
1: So we always have to approach these things with a huge degree of flexibility. And we've been talking about them as pop-up sure starts. They don't have everything that a sure start centre in the UK would offer. But it's that approach of saying, let's set it up, let's keep going. And if an area becomes unsafe again, if we need to move, you're actually able to pack it up and have a degree of flexibility and move to somewhere else. And that's the reality of being in a war zone.
0: Well, yes, because although there was a ceasefire agreed last October, the killings have continued, haven't they? How dangerous is it?
1: So I think these centres, where they're based, there's certain degrees of safety. They've been chosen because they've been seen to be safer. The measure is whether teachers are happy to come to work and parents are happy to bring their children. But always you've got that backdrop of flexibility. And as a charity, Their World's worked in other war zones. We're in Ukraine very extensively. We're in Lebanon. We've been there for many years since the Syrian war. And we know and have a lot of experience to bring about what will work on the ground and where you maybe need to tread more carefully.
0: We have had some developments announced by Donald Trump last week. He talked about a key step in his Board of Peace plan. He said that, and Hamas themselves have said that they've accepted a disarmament plan for Gaza. Israel's very sceptical about that. But do you feel that some progress is being made towards a more peaceful Gaza?
1: So the progress that we see is the fact that we're able to open the centres at all. I mean, these things have been talked about for quite a long time. When the Ukrainian war started, we were there in a matter of weeks and been working there ever since. Here, it's taken a lot longer for the planning, and we feel able to do that and know that we're working alongside other big NGOs, local ones and international ones coming in. So it's sort of step by step. But you see things go forward, you see things go backwards in conflict. I can't judge any one conflict area, but you take it as you find it on the ground, and children get up every day and need to get on with their childhood, whatever's happening.
0: And how is it in terms of humanitarian aid? Are you feeling that enough is getting in at the moment?
1: I think for the humanitarian sector overall, I talked to someone like Tom Fletcher, who heads OCHA, and he knows that for every humanitarian crisis across the board, there is insufficient funding to cover, you know, food and shelter and medical care. But we also would say that that education piece is as important to be in the mix. And where there's education, you've got a chance to feed a school meal or check the health of a child too. So it has a lot of benefits being able to be there on the ground delivering education and learning.
0: That was Sarah Brown talking to me a little bit earlier on. Let's check now on the weather.
2: I hope we haven't forgotten anything.
3: Travel insurance. I tick that box.
2: Yeah, but remember what you forgot last year.
4: All Clear Travel Insurance sponsors Sky News Weather.
0: Well, the next few days will bring outbreaks of rain, mainly to the north, with nothing significant expected in the south. Northern western parts

0: Look quite cloudy with a scattering of heavy showers this morning, with more general rain likely over northern parts of Scotland, Ireland and Northern Ireland for a time. Southern Britain, meanwhile, looks mostly dry, if rather cloudy, away from the southeast. Expect just a few showers there, mainly over the West Country. It's going to be windy generally and cooler in the south. Showers will develop more widely this afternoon, but southeastern Britain will stay essentially dry and sunny. Northern Scotland will see rain becoming a bit more extensive.
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0: Stay tuned. Gareth is standing by to bring you all the latest headlines, with the latest on the situation in Ukraine, with 17 people killed overnight. All the latest next.
2: Hear that whistle and that crunch? We know that they're coming from the south of the city, where there's a column of Russian armoury.
3: I'm Alex Crawford and I'm Sky's special correspondent based in Istanbul.
4: Look at that sheet of flames, and that has happened within minutes, and now it's coming from both sides and it's moving this way.

0: You're watching Sky News Today. It's 10 o'clock. I'm Gareth Barlow. These are the headlines for you. At least 17 people killed in heavy Russian attacks on Ukraine as President Zelensky accuses Moscow of targeting civilian businesses. Athens suitcase death. A man suspected of killing a Scottish aid worker appears in court in Greece. The Prime Minister to meet survivors of the Epstein scandal following confusion over whether he was considering a full public inquiry. A man is charged in relation to the death of a 9-year-old girl in Arbroath. Crater crash. The SpaceX rocket part thought to have smashed into the surface of the moon. And a huge volcanic eruption forces mass evacuations in Guatemala. Very good morning. At least 17 people have been killed and 44 others have been injured in heavy Russian attacks on Ukraine. Volodymyr Zelensky has accused Moscow of targeting civilian businesses in the strikes on the Kyiv region. Warehouse facilities and other infrastructure were also hit. The Russian Defense Ministry claimed it struck logistic hubs and supply centers near the Ukrainian capital. This morning, President Zelensky is pleading with allies to supply his country with more ballistic missile interceptors to defend against the ongoing attacks. Let's bring in our Moscow correspondent, Ivor Bennett. Ivor, bring us up to speed. What's going on?
1: Good morning, Gareth. Well, this was a pretty substantial aerial attack on the Ukrainian capital and its surroundings overnight. Initially, officials there were saying 14 people were killed. Now the death toll has risen to 17, and there are fears it could rise further with perhaps people buried under rubble. And according to President Zelensky, at least 44 people have been injured in this, in what he described as a heavy strike. Now, like Kyiv, Moscow denies deliberately targeting civilians in this conflict. And in this case, the Russian Ministry of Defense said it hit logistics hubs and supply centers that were being used for military purposes. Ukraine denies that. President Zelensky, as you say, says that these were civilian businesses that were hit. And he's used this attack to double down on and reiterate his calls for more air defences to help repel these kind of assaults, putting pressure on Ukraine's allies to provide more support to them. And I think this latest attack really points to the fact that the conflict has entered this dangerous new phase now, where more and more civilians are being killed on both sides as the drone wars kind of ratchet up. In recent days, we've seen several strikes deep inside Russian territory, with Ukraine specifically targeting warehouses belonging to the online retail giant Wildberries. It's kind of Russia's answer to Amazon as part of their campaign to kind of put pressure on the Russian economy, take the war to ordinary civilians. And it's happening. In a strike yesterday on a warehouse in the Moscow region, 5 people were killed. That followed that dramatic incident we saw on Monday, where a drone fell onto a crowded beach in the southern Russian Black Sea coastal resorts. And in that case, 7 people were killed, according to local authorities. After such prominent strikes on the Russian side, it felt like a response from Moscow was inevitable. It seems like this latest assault on Kyiv is indeed it. And as I say, Gareth, it kind of points to the fact that the war has entered this new phase, a kind of expansion of its footprint, if you like, and more civilians are being killed on both sides.
0: Joining us live, Ivor, good to see him. Thank you so much. Well, coming up later in the programme, we'll be speaking to our defence and security analyst, Professor Michael Clark, about 10:30 this morning. And later, Michael will also be taking part in a special Q&A about the war in Ukraine. Scan the QR code on your screen now to submit your questions there. Now then, a man accused of killing a Scottish aid worker in Athens and disposing of her body in a suitcase has appeared in court today. The body of 38-year-old Elizabeth Jane Ross was discovered in an abandoned building in the Greek capital just over 2 weeks ago. The suspect is understood to be 26-year-old Sharif Ahmadzadeh, an Afghan boxer who left his home country after being orphaned as a teenager. Greek officials say he admitted moving the body but denied murder allegations. 35-year-old man's been charged with the death of a 9-year-old girl who was found seriously injured on an industrial estate in Arbroath. Police Scotland are treating the death as suspicious and confirmed the pair were known to each other. Officers say they are not looking for anyone else in connection with the girl's death, and a white British man will appear in court later today. The Prime Minister has committed to meeting victims and survivors of Jeffrey Epstein's abuse. The convicted paedophile died in a New York prison cell in 2019 while awaiting trial for sex trafficking charges. This morning, there was confusion over whether the Prime Minister is considering holding a public inquiry into Epstein's actions in the UK. Earlier, the Justice Minister, Jake Richards, told Sky News the government will look into the scandal.
2: The Victims Minister had discussions with the Prime Minister about it. It's right that we look into what we can do. We need to... no stone should be left unturned when we consider these horrific crimes that seem to have happened at a huge scale. The Prime Minister will look into it. He'll take his time, no doubt, to think about the best route for victims, but also to, crucially, ensure lessons are learned to make sure that these sorts of things never happen again.
0: Let's bring in our Westminster political correspondent, Alex Rogers. And Alex, the phrase there, look into it, leave no stone unturned, but no commitment to a public inquiry.
3: That's right, Gareth. I think look into, that phrase is doing a bit of heavy lifting this morning. Obviously, we heard from Jake Richards, the Justice Minister, saying the Prime Minister would look into this. And that follows Alex Davis-Jones, the Victims Minister, also saying, using the similar language yesterday evening. But then this morning, we heard that Number 10 aren't actively considering it. I'm told this morning, though, that Alex Davis-Jones, the Victims Minister, is seeking an urgent meeting with Louise Hague, the First Secretary of State, and Andy Burnham's right-hand woman, if you like, on this issue, on this possibility of a joint inquiry into the activities of Jeffrey Epstein and Mohammed Al-Fayed, the ex-Harrods owner, as well. So the position at the moment seems to be that the government isn't actively considering it, but talks around the possibility of an inquiry are ongoing, and the Prime Minister has committed to meeting survivors on this issue. Now, this has been a big demand of Alex Davis-Jones, the Victims Minister. She did resign from that position under Keir Starmer's government in May, and she also delivered a letter to Keir Starmer in Downing Street demanding that he meet with survivors and demanding that he set up this inquiry. So she is really pushing this forward. And it will be interesting to see if Andy Burnham does decide to commit to it at some point. We know that Labour has this pledge to halve violence against women and girls within a decade, and we know that there's appetite from Epstein survivors and from members of the Parliamentary Labour Party too. So he's likely to come under increased pressure on this. Let's see if he takes any action.
0: Live in Westminster for us, Alex Rogers, thank you so much. Some breaking news. Sky News understands the Board of Deputies and Jewish Leadership Council have both declined the Conservative Party invitation to meet with Joshua Bonehill Payne. The Board of Deputies has offered to talk to the party, though, about their vetting process. Bonehill Payne was jailed in 2016 for harassing a Jewish former MP and was also convicted for producing an anti-Semitic advert illustrated with a picture of the Nazi concentration camp Auschwitz. Well, Kemi Badenoch defended the Conservative Party's decision previously to allow the former neo-Nazi to stand as a councillor in Somerset. The Tory party leader says he's been rehabilitated and now works to tackle racism and anti-Semitism, but she did concede previously that he may not be allowed to become a Conservative candidate for Parliament. A man's been charged after he was arrested near Donald Trump's golf course in Los Angeles. Authorities say 38-year-old Janine John Teal was detained with ammunition in his pocket and a loaded gun in his vehicle. The California Attorney General's office says he was seen taking photos and footage of security planning procedures ahead of a visit by the US president shortly. Meanwhile, the FIFA president Gianni Infantino is to hold an emergency meeting with senior leaders of football's world governing body in Morocco later today. He's been under fire over his now scrapped plan to sell off stakes in the World Cup. To Guatemala, where authorities have evacuated over 650 people after the Fuego volcano, one of Central America's most active volcanoes, erupted on Monday. The eruption sent large clouds of gas and ash into the sky, with lava seen flowing down the volcano's slopes.

0: Just a reminder, there's plenty more on all our stories on the Sky News website and the Sky News app. You can also get the full story first with Cheat Sheet, the daily podcast that's recorded first thing in the morning, bringing you up to speed on the stories you need to know to start your day. We're also keeping a close eye, aren't we, of course, on the 12th of August with regards to the lunar eclipse. It's not the only reason, though, we're looking towards space. It's because today a discarded SpaceX rocket is expected to crash into the moon at high speed. Well, any time now. The rocket, which was launched in 2025, has been drifting through space for more than a year and was launched as part of a US and Japanese mission to carry a pair of lunar landers and scientific equipment to the moon. It's expected to leave a crater up to 30 metres wide, which is too small to be seen with the naked eye. We're yet to hear official confirmation of its impact. As when we do so, we'll let you know. And just regarding that lunar eclipse, actually, if you are in London on the 12th of August at around 7 p.m, you'll be able to see about 90% coverage of the lunar surface. If you're down in Cornwall, that figure will get up to 95%. If you're on the far western coast of Ireland, then that figure will get to 97.5% coverage. But it's places like Iceland, Greenland, Russia, Spain and Portugal that will see totality regarding that lunar eclipse. A couple of solar lunar stories to keep you up to speed on over the coming days. We'll keep a close eye on that SpaceX rocket as well, of course. It is 11 minutes past 10. You're watching Sky News. Gareth Barlow with you on a Wednesday morning. There has been a sharp spike in reported anti-Semitic incidents, including assaults, arson and threats in the first 6 months of the year. Data from the Community Security Trust shows nearly 2,000 incidents were recorded between January and June, up by a fifth on the same period last year. The figures show that in the week after the US and Israel began the war with Iran, anti-Semitic incidents jumped by more than 70% compared to the previous week. And in the 3 days following the stabbings of two Jewish men in Golders Green in North London in April, dozens of incidents were recorded, including 16 which directly referenced the attack.
1: Many Jewish people go about their lives just as we always have done, living a full life, you know, as part of British society. Ultimately, we're talking about British people who are being harassed and threatened simply because they are Jewish. But this is hanging like a cloud over the Jewish community now because it's happening so much more frequently, because everybody in the community, if they haven't experienced an incident like this themselves, then someone in their family or close friend will have done. So everybody is aware of it. And it poses really serious questions, I think, for the whole country about how this has managed to grow, why the measures against it haven't yet been able to turn that trend around, and what it says about Britain as a country and our society that this keeps happening.
0: Graham Stothard in the studio with us. Tell us more about these figures. There's an awful lot of data that's been released, and it shows there's really quite significant rises in places.
2: Yeah, absolutely. I mean, CST have been recording incidents like this since 1984, as you said. The figure in the first 6 months of this year, nearly 2,000. It's the second highest on record. The Golders Green attack triggered the highest daily anti-Semitic incidents totals of that six-month period. It's been branded appalling by the Policing and Crime Commissioner, Sarah Jones, who said it shows people are living in fear just for being who they are. You heard it there, hanging like a cloud. Every Jewish person, if it hasn't happened to them, then they know someone who it has happened to. And if you think back to the beginning of the year, as well as those stabbings in Golders Green, we saw a number of high-profile arson attacks on a number of Jewish sites in London, a number of synagogues or former synagogues, and the torching of four community ambulances as well. Many Jewish schools are having to have CST security essentially outside the gates. They feel almost embattled when I've been down there speaking to people who are at the wrong end of these attacks. The spikes as well are also a reminder of how geopolitical events happening on the other side of the world essentially are manifesting themselves on the streets of Britain. So, as you mentioned, after President Trump announced the US and Israel, after US and Israel launched attacks against Iran, there was a huge rise in the numbers. I mean, the Shadow Home Secretary, Chris Philp, has said that anti-Semitism is a national emergency. He's called for more police presence. He's called for a temporary ban on marches, which is an ongoing conversation. He's also calling on a number of other measures. The Policing and Crime Commissioner, Sarah Jones, I mentioned, who called it appalling. Obviously, there is questions about why more isn't being done, why it still isn't working to turn those figures around, to get those figures down. She said that the government is investing a record £250 million to boost policing in Jewish neighbourhoods and working with CST, that organisation who did the polling, to protect synagogues, Jewish schools and community centres. But still a massive issue that that community particularly is really having to deal with and is scared about.
0: We're going to hear actually from the CST later this programme. But it's also worth noting, is it not, that the sad reality is that this won't be the totality of all the incidents. There will be so many that won't have been either reported or recorded. And the CST also noted in some of their reporting that there are many incidents of kind of hostile surveillance that maybe don't trigger the threshold of an anti-Semitic attack or incident, but are still nonetheless, to the point of the clip and to what you said there, kind of hanging like that cloud.
2: Yeah, absolutely. There are communities that feel like they are almost embattled into their own community because they are afraid to go out where they may be exposed to, whether it's a passive-aggressive comment on the tube or a hostile look. And I know that sounds silly, but actually when you are living in fear, if you know that someone you know has been exposed to an anti-Semitic incident, or you yourself, like CST, have said, then actually things can really feel like they're constantly building up. And as you say, some of these incidents are going unreported. Now, with anything like this, often in the case of a big high-profile incident, reporting will go up because people will be more aware of it or people will decide to pick a side depending on what's happened. But you're absolutely right. Incidents will be going underreported. It may be that some of these figures are going up because reporting is becoming more common. But again, that's something that normally polling like this takes into consideration. So you're absolutely right. I mean, I think the gentleman said it there, you know, hanging like a cloud, a powerful message, I think.
0: Graham, good to have you with us. Thank you. You're watching Sky News today. Coming up in a few moments' time after the break, we're going to bring you a special report after a leading expert on Jerusalem's told this network that Israel is guilty of ethnic cleansing as it pushes on with the demolition of homes in a Palestinian neighbourhood. The Israeli government says that it has denied...

0: 10:19 on a Wednesday morning, and a leading expert on Jerusalem's told Sky News Israel is guilty of ethnic cleansing as it pushes on with the demolition of homes in a Palestinian neighborhood. Families whose properties are being destroyed describe it as heartbreaking. The Israeli authorities deny any wrongdoing, telling us that houses had no planning permission and are being knocked down to make way for a park. Our Middle East correspondent Adam Parsons has been investigating and has this special report.
1: Jerusalem is a city divided like no other, and the divide is getting wider, fed by the rubble and anger of Silwan. Fakhri has lived in this East Jerusalem town since birth. His children and grandchildren grew up in his house. But 2 years ago, the city sent a bulldozer to demolish it, saying he had no planning permission. This is all that's left.
2: This is 2 years you've been looking at your house and it's destroyed.
3: They not just destroyed my house, destroyed my family, destroyed my past, my history, and my future for my children and grandchildren.
1: Fakhri and his wife now live in a mobile home on the site. He's been told that this too will be demolished. He and his wife have bags packed so they can flee when the bulldozers return.
2: Where will you go when that day comes?
3: I will be in the street. I have nowhere to go. I will be homeless, me and my wife.
1: Back in the hour. The town council says it wants to build a park here in honour of the biblical King David. It's a plan led by Jerusalem's deputy mayor, Aria King, strident and famously unapologetic.
4: If you're asking me personally, we're not demolishing at the speed that we should. We need to tear down every building that is illegal and to build something nice.
1: His supporters say King is enforcing long-ignored laws. His many critics say this park plan is just a way of throwing Palestinians out of their homes.
2: The families who used to live here fought a long battle with the local authority, but in the end they decided it was hopeless. They knew they were beaten. And because the authority was going to charge them so much to demolish these buildings, those families then decided to pay out of their own pocket to hire a firm to demolish their own homes.
1: Watching from next door, Ayata Mohammed, terrified that they may be next.
5: For us, our house is going to be demolished. The last court they gave us is probably November 4th, they said. Yeah. But the scary part about it is they said that they might come before.
2: When you hear that, yeah. What does it mean to you? What does that sound mean?
6: It's okay.
7: Oh, God.
5: There are no words to describe what's going on in this country. It's just sad, terrifying, outrageous, heartbreaking.
1: And it's not just the municipality's park plan that is changing Silwan. Daniel Luria's group says it's taking back properties once owned by Yemenite Jews who fled Silwan in the 1930s. He's insistent he's righting the wrongs of the past.
2: A lot of people around here look at that. They see Silwan. What do you see?
8: I see a Zionist dream unfolding. That is purely a Yemenite village built from 1882 onwards. Yes, of course, it became Silwan. It's referred to as Silwan today. But I live in the world of honesty and truth. Ethnic cleansing, and that today is being corrected by Jews returning home.
1: But international law says this is occupied Palestinian territory where Israeli control should be restrained. And for some, that leads to a profound question about whether Palestinians are being forcibly removed.
2: Would you characterize that as ethnic cleansing?
9: You know, I have avoided the term ethnic cleansing for years. I try and stay away from the radioactive terms. However, when I look at what's happening in Silwan, I have no alternative but to use the word ethnic cleansing. It appears to me to be technically correct and a moral imperative to say so.
1: What's happening in Silwan is a mirror to this divided country, where religion, history, politics and mistrust simmer together, and where the tension is constantly ready to boil over. Adam Parsons, Sky News, Silwan.
0: Time to bring you up to speed on the world of sport. And the FIFA president, Gianni Infantino, is holding an emergency meeting with senior leaders from football's world governing body in Morocco later. He's come under fire, of course, under the now scrap plan to sell off the organisation's commercial and event operations. Let's bring in our sports correspondent, Rob Harris. And Rob, Morocco may be hardly surprising as a location because the country has still backed the FIFA president, certainly at the current time. Now, we've got a few technical issues there with Rob. Let's just see if we can re-establish that line. Like I say, this comes after several leading figures.
6: Can you hear me now?
0: We certainly can. You're loud and clear, Rob. Talk to me again about the fact that Morocco is kind of this kind of key location in some respects. It's a bit of a maybe safer haven for Infantino at the moment.
6: Yes, he was seen there last week on Throne Day, meeting the King of Morocco. And FIFA also has a regional office in Rabat, the capital as well. And he's summoned senior staff to come to see him as he's fighting for his presidency, with some of the biggest criticism coming from within inside his own organisation. We've heard from Matthias Grashton, the Secretary General, speaking yesterday to staff in an email concerned about the reproachable whole project, the attempts to sell off shares in the World Cup venture, this $25 billion venture that attempted to be launched, raising $4.2 billion from private investors. It's caused outrage across the world of football. But Europe, which has been mounting the opposition, has not managed to build up a global alliance. They've not got a majority, definitely coming out and saying they've lost confidence in Infantino. We've seen withdrawal of some of those letters of support for Gianni Infantino's re-election next year from Wales, from Serbia, from Sweden as well, but not a groundswell. Even, you know, the United States has been very cautious, even though the North American region, CONCACAF, has collectively criticised Infantino's secretive ways over negotiating this deal. But the US Soccer Federation still not coming to a definitive position as well. So in that sense, Infantino might believe he can fight on and resist this, as he's fought off controversies in the past. He did withdraw the plan in the early hours of Saturday morning, accepting it had been divisive in the world of football. But UEFA has upped the ante since then, with concerns about Infantino's leadership, the way he's gone about things, and saying it's time for a change and saying nothing is off the table. And UEFA, we are led to believe, certainly via the Swedish Federation, is they're definitely looking for an alternative candidate for the election next year. So it's really now how things do shape up. Is Gianni Infantino bracing for a contested election, something that's not been something he's faced since he first gained power in 2016? Is he facing moves still to be forced out, a vote of confidence at an emergency Congress? Certainly for European football's governing body, they see this as something that cannot go on. It's unsustainable. They are currently, as it stands, boycotting FIFA events, because not only is the plan being taken, the plan's been taken off the table, but they want to see changes and to prevent this ever happening again. And for now, we wait to see just what will happen with Gianni Infantino and his senior staff due in Morocco for this emergency meeting.
0: Joining us live from the newsroom, Rob, good to see you. Thank you so much. Let's take a look now at the day's weather.
7: Dinner under the stars tonight?
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0: There'll be more rain today, although little, if any, in the dry south, and again over the weekend, but it's looking drier tomorrow. Today, most places will be cooler and fresher than recently, and it'll be windy for many, especially around northwestern coast. Northern and western parts look quite cloudy through the afternoon, with a scattering of heavy, blustery showers and some more general rain over the far north and west of Scotland. Torrential thunderstorms over part of northeast Scotland in particular. Southern Britain, mostly dry and sunny. The odd shower, though, can't be ruled out. Mostly dry there overnight. Northern Scotland will be wet for a time. Showers will continue elsewhere, although becoming fairly isolated later. The stiff wind will ease. It'll be quite a bit cooler in the southeast. Tomorrow looks mainly dry with sunny spells, but there'll be a few showers around. It'll be cooler than recently, with temperatures widely a little below average. Friday looks dry for most, wet for some northwestern parts. Top temperature on Friday lunchtime, 22, 24 degrees.
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0: Well, the weather in mind, still to come on Sky News. We'll look at how the droughts, the heat waves have led to provisional yield estimates for farms, meaning it could be the worst harvest on record.

0: our top story. 17 people killed, 44 others injured in heavy Russian attacks on Ukraine. Let's bring in our defence and security analyst, Professor Michael Clark. Talk to us about the challenges here. You said to me actually yesterday that you were expecting Russia to utilise ballistic weapons to target Ukraine. Ukraine's struggling to intercept them, and it doesn't really seem, how many years into this war that we're at, that Russia's running short of these missiles either.
1: No, it was running short of ballistic missiles, its own ballistic missiles, but it's been getting them now from North Korea. And the ones that we know of are the KN-23, or the, it's also called the Hwasong 11A, for those who worry about these things. It's been around a long time, and it's a missile that the North Koreans were supplying to the Russians. The Russians didn't like them to start with because they were very inaccurate, not very reliable. But the Russians have put their own guidance systems into them, made them good enough. And we know that the intelligence agencies around the world said that there was quite a big shipment last month of these KN-23s into Russia, and it looks as if these are probably what they are. That's one of them. They're good enough, and we don't know if that's what was used last night, but I wouldn't be surprised if it was. And the figures that the Ukrainians are quoting are, they said that there were 115 drones launched, of which they intercepted about 90% of them, but 23 ballistic missiles, all of which hit the ground, all of which got through, because the Ukrainians are out of interceptors. That's it. They needed Patriots. They've got Patriot batteries. They're out of ammunition. They've got no missiles to fire at them. And they've got some others, some other versions, but nothing really can stop a ballistic missile except a Patriot at the moment. That will change maybe next year when the Ukrainians develop their FP7, the 5.7, which looks as if it would be as good as a Patriot if they can get the rest of the system working with European help. But that's next year. And the Russians know that at the moment, any ballistic missiles they fire at Ukraine is almost certain to get through.
0: The detail of this was that Ukraine said that Russia had targeted civilian businesses in the strikes and that warehouses and other facilities were struck. Russia said, for its part, that they were logistic hubs and supply centres.
1: Yeah.
0: Now, a couple of days ago, Ukraine will have struck what it said were civilian businesses, what it would have said were logistics hubs and supply centres in Russia. And Russia will have gone, well, no, they're civilian businesses in the forms of our version of Amazon.
1: That's right.
0: The two of them are playing a similar dance at the moment.
1: They are.
0: It feels like a kind of new phase of all of this.
1: And they're both true. They're both true. I mean, Wildberries, the Ukrainians have hit 13 of the 15 biggest Wildberries warehouses in Russia. They've actually hit about 60% of Wildberries storage space and caused, according to external estimates, about $3 billion worth of damage, which is a serious issue for Wildberries and for the Russian banking system, because Wildberries is the most indebted company in the whole of Russia. And if Wildberries goes down because of this damage, then it may take one of the banks down with it and cause a banking crisis. That's what the Ukrainians are hoping for. It is the case that Wildberries were supplying military equipment. They advertised it on their website. They took it down about 10 days ago. But they were advertising how much they did for their military. And Ukrainians said, well, you know, it's in your own words. It is the case that most civilian technologies have a military application, and all these big retailers end up supplying stuff that ends up somewhere in the defence system. So it is true that Wildberries is a defence supplier, like a lot of other things. And it is true that the Ukrainians also have warehouses of their online distribution, which the Russians are now hitting. And when the Russians say it's a logistics hub for the military, they may not be entirely wrong. It's not quite the same as Wildberries in Ukraine. It doesn't work in quite the same way. And Ukraine has spread its component base much, much wider than the Russians have. But nevertheless, the Russians can make that point, that in hitting retail outlets in Ukraine, they can make the same argument that the Ukrainians are making about Russia.
0: I'm interested about the psychology of this, though, because Ukrainians have been on the receiving end of bombardments for years, and in part that has galvanised their response and has led them to fight in the way that they have and managed to kind of hold Russia in the position that it's been now for a good 12 months or so. Russian civilians have been mostly insulated from the war until the last 12 months or so. And the idea from Putin was, as long as the war doesn't come home, we can keep the special military operation ongoing.
1: Yeah.
0: So what does this shift in mindset and a procedure mean in terms of then the two nations and the support they're getting for what they do?
1: It's taking the war to some sort of decision point in one way or another. Until this year, the Ukrainians were defending themselves against Russia in the way that we've seen them do, in the best way they could. So they're defending themselves against the Russian bear. This year, they've found a way of poking it in the eye. And that's what they've done. They've poked it in the eye, which is creating petrol shortages, which has a knock-on effect across the whole economy. Now going for Wilburys. And also they hit the Atlanta distribution center in Petersburg, which is a food distribution center. So what the Ukrainians are now doing is really poking them in the eye to make this war really hurt. And Russia will do the same. They'll try to make this war hurt in as big a way as they possibly can. Now, the Russians, there's less the Russians can do because they're already doing their worst in Ukraine, and they already had decided that they're going to give Ukraine the worst winter they've ever had, and they're preparing for that. And the Ukrainians know last winter was the worst they've ever had. This winter will be worse again because they've got no air interceptors that can do anything about the ballistic missiles, which they're getting from North Korea. So it will get tougher. And in a way, the war is moving towards some sort of crisis point for both sides, the pain that is being inflicted. But there's more potential pain to inflict on Russia because it's had an easy time so far. And only now are the Russians suffering the sort of thing which the Ukrainians have been suffering since 2022.
0: Michael, good to have you with us. Thank you. Well, speaking to Michael is one of the highlights of my day. It could be the highlight of yours too. Special Q&A. It's true. Special Q&A all about the war in Ukraine. You can scan the QR code on your screen to submit your questions. All of the details come up at 1 o'clock.
1: 12:30.
0: There we are. Full story first here on Sky. Now then, a series of heat waves and drought affecting large areas of the country is having a devastating impact on farmers. Farmers are warning if the provisional yield estimates hold, the UK's cereal and oilseeds harvest would overtake 2020 as the worst on record. Analysis suggests the exceptionally hot and dry summer could cut harvest by 2.5 million tonnes compared to earlier forecasts. It leaves farmers facing estimated losses as much as £390 million. Joined by Martin Lyons, Chief Executive of the Nature Friendly Farming Network. Pretty sobering stats there.
2: Yeah, good morning. Yeah, it's directly affecting our business. The weather and the changing weather has seen significant yield drops within our crops.
0: Talk to me about your farm then. What's suffered, what's suffering, and what's the impact going to be?
2: Well, we're mainly combinable crops. So we grow wheat, barley, beans, oilseed, rape. And just the heat extremes of this year and the drought extremes has meant, you know, our crops haven't performed. And our yields are down between 20 and 40%, depending on the crops and the varieties. But also the quality of the grain we've produced isn't meeting the market specification. It's too dry. It hasn't got the right balance of ingredients, nutrients or protein in it. So that makes it even worse because what we have got may not meet the market needs. And it's having a pretty devastating effect to our financial viability. And this is on the back of last year as well, which was another weather event of being dry. So we're kind of multiplying these risks up due to climate change.
0: And when you talk about the requirements of standards, this might be wheat, for example, that you had been growing for milling or for producing pasta, for example, that needs enough stretch and bounce in it. If it doesn't have the stretch and bounce, then that ultimately can't be used for that and ultimately ends up maybe being used for what, animal feed instead?
2: Yeah, animal feed or other things. So for much of what we grow, there's quite tight specification. And some of it's too dry. Some of it's too high amount of protein. So we can't make the bread that people and biscuits people want. So it might end up in animal feed. And the malting, but the barley we grow to make beer and whiskey and that hasn't got the specification as well. So whether the supply chain changed their standards, but we can't just rely on other nations to import that product because they're also being affected. So the viability of my business and the businesses of farmers across the UK to grow the food for the nation is becoming increasingly challenging. But it's not just the food. I mean, I look at our wider environment. The nature and the habitat on my farm is also suffering. So my pollinators, my predatory insects, I had a really tough year this year because of lack of moisture. So we're going to have less pollinators for our crops next year. And this is just multiplying the effect I'm seeing on our businesses.
0: What impact does it have? Because if I have a rubbish hours television, I've got another hours television in a few minutes time and I can have another go again and I can do it pretty quickly. Farming is multi-month seasonal generational activities, and you've got clouds behind you, but you can't control the weather. What's it like being working at the behest of something that dictates your life to you?
2: Well, the farmers have always been besieged by the weather, and we're always complaining or it's never quite right. But what's happening is each year it's getting more extreme, more worse, and all the science says there's worse to come. I mean, that's what the scary thing is as a farmer, is trying to balance all that out and trying to be resilient in what we do produce. But when the weather really impacts us, it really makes it difficult. So what we've been trying to do is build resilience into our soil, into our system, and sort of farm within the capacity of nature and the weather, but using government-funded schemes where government have been supporting us to build more organic matter into our soils, put more biodiversity. And I recognise nature underpins our economy and my business. So I need that balance of making nature thrive and our soils improve. That yields resilience into my business and the resilience in me producing food for the nation.
0: What else are you doing? Are you changing the way you're cropping? Are you looking for different varieties that might be more drought resistant or need, you know, less water or tolerate higher temperatures? Is the face of your farm changing as a result of the weather behind you?
2: Very much so. We're spreading out the crops we grow from plants, crops we plant in the autumn and in the spring, different varieties. So our best wheat variety last year, which was a dry year, has been our worst this year. And that's the complication. And what the crops we grow that I plant this autumn are harvested next year, are then making bread and biscuits for the year after. This is a real long-term game. So we're increasingly looking at which wheat varieties and crops may be more resilient and may have deeper, longer roots to access the water. Do we need to grow different crops that maybe Europe have been currently growing in the past? And as our weather it changes, but the challenge is every season is so different. So I can't just predict next year will be dry because it may be a cool, wet summer next year. So those crops that like the dry weather won't succeed as well. So we've got to grow more of a range of crops, which adds complication. It means we need more storage. We need different machinery to grow those different crops and be able to invest in that process and that long-term view of what the market also needs and adjusts to what we can produce.
0: To what degree do you feel supported in, let's be honest, feeding the nation?
2: I think the British government could buy more procurement from UK farmers and make sure it's served in schools, hospitals, prisons and other places. They have a huge procurement budget. So let's back British farm, back British nature-friendly farmers that are delivering that balance of nature restoration and food nutritional security. Having a long-term view of, and not just food security, nutritional security. What do we need to feed a healthy nation and a healthy workforce to drive the economy in the future? And where does that need to be produced? And making sure the government keeps the payments that come to farmers in delivering that sustainability package that underpins our businesses being available in a nice roll-out fashion. And that's not just in England, that's in the devolved nations as well. Because we need to invest in our landscapes and in our businesses and in our soil to have security of production in the future and security of my businesses. So I think the supply chain can do more. They could really leverage in some more support. More of what we produce needs to fit on plates and shelves. You know, reduce the waste that's happening in the specification of different fruits and vegetables. And really let's drive in water investment, not just into storage, into reservoirs, but also having a spongier landscape.
0: Sure.
2: How can I hold more water in my landscape that won't run off? In the winter, we spend half the year pumping water out, then they have drought the following year. We need to hold more water in our landscape, and everybody in society, every business needs to contribute and think about that process.
0: Chief Executive of the Nature Friendly Farming Network, Martin Lyons, always good to see you. Appreciate your time. Thank you.
2: Thank you.
0: The UN, the United Nations, has warned that the war in Gaza has set human development back by nearly 80 years. And for children, hundreds of thousands are growing up without any sort of learning. The charity, Their World, is opening temporary learning access across the region. Earlier, Anna Jones spoke to chair of Their World, Sarah Brown.
3: Well, as a charity, we've worked in a lot of war zones around the world and looking at education. And what we know is that bringing in learning, bringing in children's centres and giving them some sort of routine and learning is definitely something that has a positive impact. So children now caught up somewhere that's so devastating, you don't know what they've experienced, but you know that all of them will be traumatised by it. For some of them, that might be far more affecting than others if they've lost family members or they've seen things that are very devastating. But all of them are unsettled by being displaced, being moved, by not having their schools open.
0: Breaking new footage to bring you now. This is President Putin meeting his security cabinet in Moscow, the seven of them there gathered. And this comes as Russia's hit Ukraine's Kyiv and surrounding region. Warehouses were targeted, Russia says, because they were being used for military procurement and development. We know that around seven people killed. In fact, sorry, eight strikes, leaving 14 people killed. 14 people killed in and around the Kyiv region. 17, actually, that figure, 17, my apologies. And around several dozen left injured. Search is ongoing for those that may be under the rubble. A couple of people had been successfully removed. Well, this is Putin and his security cabinet meeting a little earlier in Moscow. You're watching Sky News today. Still to come, the so-called cockroach protesters who became a major challenge to India's government. We'll take a look at the groundbreaking movement.
4: Liberation.

0: national exams. But the movement of thousands of young people have come to become one of the biggest challenges for Narendra Modi's grip on power since he became Prime Minister. Our India correspondent, Neville Lazarus, has been following the story.
1: The police are now firing tear gas into the protesters who had breached the barriers out there and rushed towards Parliament, and they had almost reached the compounds of Parliament. They have been pushed back, and now we are seeing them use a lot of tear gas and also bait in charging.
2: For hours, tear gas rained down. Police and paramedics.

0: crimes, including young women. Delhi police maintained that no force was used and instead the situation was being handled professionally. Our images tell a different story.
1: We're all scared, sir. We're all scared. Look at this. Look at what they're doing. They're literally beating us up. For what? For a good cause. We're all fighting for a good cause. We're all paying tax. We want our rights and justice back. People are holding all these slogans. Constitution of India, the Trimurti flag. Everything is for a reason, for a good cause. And I don't understand. We're all fighting for their own children, for their sisters, their brothers.
2: This is what we are seeing, what the police have done. They have been hitting these children and the youth out and the students. And it has been relentless. They have cleared the protest and the protesters from this place. And what we've seen is a real, real chilling, hard-hitting police.
0: Even those of us documenting the scenes became targets. My cameraman and I were shoved and struck, despite being clearly marked as press. It was a ruthless show of force. The site that was occupied by peaceful protesters was cleared and torn down. Widespread anger erupted as videos surfaced showing security forces striking demonstrators. Pellet guns and shock batons were also used. Over 100 protesters were injured, some severely. They hit me on my head, on my face. I would have lost an eye. I've had stitches, and when I fell, they beat me mercilessly on my legs. When I tried to stand up, one hit me on my chest and I fell. I don't know what kind of enmity they had with me. As tensions reached a boiling point, protesters retaliated, leaving several policemen injured. But hours later, the students reclaimed the site. Defiance and resilience became a hallmark of the movement.
3: The iconic British DJ duo Groove Armada are encouraging over 50s to look after their hearing. Let's turn the music down for this bit. They'll be headlining an event next month, marking 25 years since the release of their iconic tune, Superstylin', where the over 50s can unlock an exclusive guest list with a free online hearing test. Here they are, talking a little longer.
4: I mean, I think for us, you know, we're part of the generation this is sort of targeted at, the over 50s generation who are still out grooving and dancing, having a good time. But, you know, it's taking its toll a little bit, the going out on our hearing. We're standing in DJ booths, and I struggle a bit with hearing loss. So it's something that's sort of meaningful to me. I think it's really important that people look after their hearing, because I found myself sort of in later years slightly kind of tuning out of conversations and getting a bit disconnected from things. So I think it's something that feels important to us and something we wanted to kind of focus on, taking the stigma out of that conversation a bit.
5: Attitudes have slowly changed, you know. I remember going clubbing in Leeds when I was like 17, and the joke outside this particular venue, joke in quotes, was that we couldn't hear each other talking this far away from each other afterwards. We just thought that was fun. Yeah. Similarly, when we started DJing, now we've got our own volume for the massive speakers that we're standing between. Back then, they were just on 11, and that sounded really exciting. I mean, loud things are exciting.
6: That's very Spinal Tap of you, by the way, to say.
5: Yeah. So, yeah, I think, as Tom says, it's all about taking the stigma out of it. You know, if you saw someone like over 50 or whatever age wearing glasses, you don't think twice about it.
6: No.
5: But for whatever reason, we treat hearing differently.
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3: There'll be more rain today, although little if any in the dry south and again over the weekend. But it's looking drier tomorrow. Most places cooler and fresher than recent days. Windy for many, especially around northwestern coast. Northern and western parts quite cloudy through the afternoon. A scattering of heavy blustery showers and some more general rain over the far north and west of Scotland. Expect torrential thunderstorms over parts of the northeast of Scotland in particular. Southern Britain, meanwhile, mostly dry and sunny. The odd shower maybe in places. It'll stay mostly dry there overnight. Northern Scotland wet for a time. Showers continuing elsewhere.

0: Fairly isolated later. Stiff winds easing. It'll be quite a bit cooler in the southeast. Tomorrow, mainly dry with sunny spells, but there'll be a few showers around. Cooler than recently, with temperatures widely a little below average. Friday, dry for most, wet for some northwestern parts.
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0: You're watching Sky News. Don't forget you can get that exclusive Q&A with Professor Michael Clark, our security and defence analyst, at 12:30. The details on the live page on the Sky News website and app. You can get that on your phone or tablet. Put your questions to him regarding the events in Ukraine overnight, which saw multiple people killed in and around the Kyiv region, the capital, as Russia hit various sites with ballistic missiles. It comes as the two sides target warehouses and supply infrastructure. We'll bring you all of the details, all of the developments, and all of the outcomes here live on Sky News.

0: You're watching Sky News Today, I'm Gareth Barlow. It's 11 o'clock, these are the headlines for you. The at least 17 people killed in heavy Russian attacks on Ukraine as President Zelensky accuses Moscow of targeting civilian businesses. Athens suitcase death, a man suspected of killing a Scottish aid worker appears in court in Greece. A man is charged in relation to the death of a 9-year-old girl in Arbroath. The candidate controversy, Jewish groups reject an offer to meet a man selected as a conservative councillor over his anti-Semitic past. And Zach Polanski live, the leader of the Green Party, to deliver an urgent message to the Prime Minister. We'll bring you the speech as it happens. Very good morning. It's 7 o'clock. You're watching Sky News. Coming up, we'll bring you all of those latest on the top stories this morning. Let's just show you the scene live in Westminster. Like I say, the Green Party leader, Zach Polanski, about to hold a news conference. He says on his social media and on the Green Party social media that he will deliver an urgent message to the Prime Minister. It's due to take place any moment or so now. This comes on Andy Burnham's 16th day in office. He is currently on holiday. It is the autumn, August recess, so Parliament doesn't sit through the month of August. The parliamentarians either going back to their constituencies or also back to their families for a bit of time off. There's been some criticism of Andy Burnham, but such is the way summer lies. So he is, whilst staying in touch with senior figures, on a few days off, and it looks as though Zach Polanski is going to take that opportunity to try and drive a narrative for the Green Party. It comes as a polling by YouGov shows there's been a small shift in support for the main parties. It shows Reform UK just nudging ahead at 23 points, just 1 point ahead of the Labour Party, sat on 22, the Conservatives back on 19, and then the Lib Dems and Green further behind. That's a fairly representative of where it's been in recent months, really, that kind of jostle for first place, a jostle around the 20-point mark, and then the other two parties running a little bit further behind than that. Worth just noting that the Green Party and Zach Polanski on their social media accounts have been posting quite frequently about oil and gas and saying that climate change and the weather would be further exacerbated if oil and gas projects were approved. That may well be something that will be touched on by Zach Polanski. He may be looking at something completely different. What we do know is he says he's going to deliver a bold message and an urgent address to the PM. We'll bring you the details as it happens. In the meantime, I want to take you back to Ukraine. Our main story this morning, 17 people killed, 44 others injured, heavy Russian attacks on the Ukrainian capital. The Ukrainian President Zelensky has accused Moscow of targeting civilian businesses in the strikes on the Kyiv region. Warehouse facilities and other infrastructure were hit. Russia claims they were logistic hubs and supply centres near the Ukrainian capital. This morning, President Zelensky pleaded with allies to supply the country with more interceptors to defend against the ongoing attacks. Our Moscow correspondent, Ivor Bennett, has more.
1: Well, this was a pretty substantial aerial attack on the Ukrainian capital and its surroundings overnight. Initially, officials there were saying 14 people were killed. Now the death toll has risen to 17, and there are fears it could rise further with perhaps people buried under rubble. And according to President Zelensky, at least 44 people have been injured in this, in what he described as a heavy strike. Now, like Kyiv, Moscow denies deliberately targeting civilians in this conflict. And in this case, the Russian Ministry of Defense said it hit logistics hubs and supply centers that were being used for military purposes. Ukraine denies that. President Zelensky, as you say, says that these were civilian businesses that were hit. And he's used this attack to double down on and reiterate his calls for more air defences to help repel these kind of assaults, putting pressure on Ukraine's allies to provide more support to them. And I think this latest attack really points to the fact that the conflict has entered this dangerous new phase now, where more and more civilians are being killed on both sides as the drone wars kind of ratchet up. In recent days, we've seen several strikes deep inside Russian territory, with Ukraine specifically targeting warehouses belonging to the online retail giant Wildberries. It's kind of Russia's answer to Amazon as part of their campaign to kind of put pressure on the Russian economy, take the war to ordinary civilians. And it's happening. In a strike yesterday on a warehouse in the Moscow region, 5 people were killed. That followed that dramatic incident we saw on Monday, where a drone fell onto a crowded beach in the southern Russian Black Sea coastal resorts. And in that case, 7 people were killed, according to local authorities. After such prominent strikes on the Russian side, it felt like a response from Moscow was inevitable. It seems like this latest assault on Kyiv is indeed it.
0: Breaking development regarding the situation in Ukraine. Zelensky, the Ukrainian leader, has said that air defence supplies levels are 3 times lower compared to this time last year. Air defence supply levels in Ukraine 3 times lower than this time last year. And that is crucial in particular when it comes to ballistic missiles and the defence against those being sent by Russia and Moscow. There are very few interceptor missiles that are capable of defending against ballistics. Drones are easier to defend against. They travel much slower. They have a more predictable flight path, so they can be targeted with a variety of weaponry and systems. But air defences, in particular the Patriots that are developed and deployed by the United States, are crucial in being able to protect Ukrainian cities, civilians and infrastructure. There is an agreement being worked through between Washington, the White House and Kyiv to allow Ukraine to produce on license Patriot missiles within Ukrainian territory. That hasn't yet started in earnest, but it would allow the Ukrainians to generate more of their own defences at the licensing of the systems from the Patriot systems from the US. So that is work in progress. But at the moment, the impact of that not taking place is being seen not only in the fact that 17 people were killed and 44 injured, but also in this breaking line, Volodymyr Zelensky saying that air defence supplies are 3 times lower than this time last year. It's 7 minutes past 11 on a Wednesday morning. A man accused of killing a Scottish aid worker in Athens and disposing of her body in a suitcase has appeared in court today. The body of 38-year-old Elizabeth Jane Ross was discovered in an abandoned building in the Greek capital just over 2 weeks ago. The suspect is said to be a 26-year-old, Sharif Ahmadzai, an Afghan boxer who left his home country after being orphaned as a teenager. Greek officials say he admitted moving the body but denies the murder allegations. Sky News understands the Board of Deputies and Jewish Leadership Council have both declined an invitation from the Conservatives to meet with Somerset Council candidate Joshua Bonehill Payne. Payne was jailed in 2016 for harassing a Jewish former MP, now Lord, and was convicted for producing an anti-Semitic advert illustrated with a picture of a Nazi concentration camp, Auschwitz. Kemi Badenoch defended her party's decision to allow him to stand, saying he had been rehabilitated and now worked to tackle racism and anti-Semitism. The Board of Deputies has offered to talk to the party, though, about their vetting processes. The Prime Minister has committed to meeting victims and survivors of Jeffrey Epstein's abuse. The convicted paedophile died in a New York prison cell in 2019 while awaiting trial for sex trafficking charges. Downing Street says the government's not currently considering a UK inquiry into Epstein. That's despite suggestions that it would. The Justice Minister, Jake Richards, told Sky News the government, though, will look into the scandal.
2: The Victims Minister had discussions with the Prime Minister about it. It's right that we look into what we can do. We need to... no stone should be left unturned when we consider these horrific crimes that seem to have happened at a huge scale. The Prime Minister will look into it. He'll take his time, no doubt, to think about the best route for victims, but also to, crucially, ensure lessons are learned to make sure that these sorts of things never happen again.
0: From Westminster, our political correspondent Alex Rogers has more.
3: I think look into, that phrase is doing a bit of heavy lifting this morning. Obviously, heard from Jake Richards, the Justice Minister, saying the Prime Minister would look into this. And that follows Alex Davis-Jones, the Victims Minister, also saying, using the similar language yesterday evening. But then this morning, we heard that Number 10 aren't actively...
0: Well, this is Zach Polansky, as we said, delivering that urgent message. Let's take a listen.
4: Cars turned to burnt-out wrecks, the smell of smoke still lingering in the air, on the site of what was once a thriving local business, now reduced to ash. wildfires, literal scorched earth, and a looming sense, and I really want everyone to hear this, this is only just the beginning. And today, as temperatures fall at the end of yet another extreme heat alert, we know that if it rains now, the soil being baked dry means it's much more likely to flood. These days feel exceptional, but what we are living through right now are likely some of the least extreme summer temperatures we'll experience in our lifetimes. Today, I am sounding the alarm, and I'm laying out a plan. Because last week, while a wildfire the size of 200 football pitches was raging across Suffolk, I called on Prime Minister Burnham to act urgently to address the crisis. I suggested a COBRA meeting, being the very least he could do. And 6 days later, with another heat alert just having ended, we have still heard next to nothing from the very top of government. No emergency briefings, no new plan, and precious little detail about how this government will protect people from the crisis. It is putting lives and livelihoods at risk across the entire UK. So today, I'm delivering a reality check. We are facing the biggest threat to this country since the Second World War. I'm setting out what Prime Minister Burnham can do now to tackle the crisis, and I am challenging him to act with the urgency we need. You will hear today from those on the front line of this crisis, and they will lay out what they have dealt with in the past few weeks. And to them, on behalf of the entire country, I want to say thank you. Extreme weather is now the new normal, and without action, the impact on the people of this country will be unimaginably grave. The threats we face are threefold. First, the threat to the safety of the population. Almost 3,000 people have died from the effects of extreme heat this summer. And we know that older people and those with pre-existing conditions are particularly at risk from these dangerous temperatures. Those are the people who have been forced to stay at home for days on end, windows, curtains closed, trying to wait out the extreme heat. And these are the people who are most likely now to have grieving families, whose bodies were under such intense strain in trying just to stay cool that their kidneys and their hearts could no longer cope. Meanwhile, wildfires have seen hundreds evacuated from their homes, while many thousands more wait anxiously with flames on the horizon and smoke in their lungs. We've seen across Europe how bad things can get. Hundreds of thousands evacuated, 500,000 acres burnt. The sheer scale of the devastation is hard to comprehend, but we need to look it in the face, because this is only a taster of what's to come if we don't act now. Second, we face a threat to our food and water security. Farmers are now warning we could see food shortages after flooding followed by drought has decimated crops. And despite farmers working really hard through the nights to avoid the heat, food production is grinding to a halt and our food prices are set to rise. Half of England is experiencing serious drought, and across the country, 8 of our water reservoirs are at risk of running dry. Privatised water companies that have failed to build a single new reservoir since 1992 are losing nearly 3 billion litres of water a day from leaky pipes. That's 5 times more than the nationwide hosepipe ban would even save. The threat is so severe that the UK's National Risk Register warns that if we have 3 years of exceptionally dry weather like this, we could face water rationing. These aren't distant possibilities. They're very real scenarios, and they are coming straight at us down the track. Because finally, we face a threat to our very way of life. Parents unable to take their children to the playground because the slides are so hot, it could burn their skin off. Temperatures so high, they keep us inside for days for the sake of our health, cities feeling like ghost towns, parks turned into deserts. We only have to look across the channel to France and Spain to see what faces us in the years ahead. Europe is heating at twice the rate of the rest of the world. Wildfires, droughts, deadly floods. The scenes we have seen play out on our TV screens are frankly apocalyptic. And yet the response from our government is to pretend none of this is happening. It is an astonishing dereliction of duty from those whose very first responsibility is to keep all of us safe. And from the media, with some brilliant and notable exceptions, we have seen more clamouring for North Sea drilling in the last few weeks than actually raising the alarm on climate breakdown. While our country has come together, people have offered shelter to those who have had to leave their homes due to wildfires. They've checked in with older neighbours to care for those who are sick because of the heat. But the government have been far, far too quiet on what is an emergency. So today you will hear from some of those on the front line of this crisis and those with vital insights into how we face this threat. A doctor, a firefighter, someone who served this country in the armed forces, and someone who has dedicated his entire career to our precious nature and wildlife. It's experts like these that this government should be bringing to the table to design a full-scale emergency response. So I want to step out from this big picture and look at some of the urgent steps that Prime Minister Burnham needs to urgently announce to protect people right now and keep us safe from what we know is coming down the track. In the immediate term, we need to keep people safe from extreme temperatures. That means a free, accessible cool space in every local area and financial support for households so they can heat-proof their homes. Second, we need a robust wildfire prevention strategy. A fire service with the resources it needs to tackle blazes when they come. And that must include firefighting helicopters when needed. And not again ever seeing the shocking sight of requiring a charity to step in to contract a private firm to help fight fires. And this should all be funded by taxing the fossil fuel giants who are profiting from fueling these infernos. And finally, to secure our water supply, prevent droughts, and protect our food system, we need to bring water back into public hands. Right now, money is flowing out of our hands into the pockets of shareholders, just like water is flowing out of those companies' leaky pipes in the middle of a drought. Every single penny households pay for their water needs to go back into strengthening our infrastructure, building new reservoirs, and protecting us from the droughts of the future. We know that these extreme temperatures, these deadly wildfires, are being driven by the burning of fossil fuels. And the sad reality is decades of inaction, of politicians allowing fossil fuel companies to profit from pumping out deadly emissions, have guaranteed the extreme weather we are seeing right now, and we will see for the rest of our lifetimes. But there is still time to stop total breakdown. So let me speak directly to the Prime Minister. If we are to secure a livable future for our children and for our grandchildren, there can be no new drilling for oil and gas. On this, the science is crystal clear. As politicians, we have a moral responsibility to do what is right for the people we serve, even when it's not politically convenient. And I know that whatever our differences, we both care deeply about the people of this country and the future of our planet. So when the time comes, I hope you will have the courage to be truthful, be brave, and hold firm to your party's commitment to no new oil and gas drilling in the North Sea, including both Rosebank and Jackdaw. Now, some will say we can't afford to make these changes. These last few weeks are showing we can't afford not to. We are facing an existential threat. People are dying. People are scared. It is time to act. And when we do, we won't just avoid the worst effects of climate breakdown. We will lower bills permanently, help our communities thrive, and give a grounded sense of hope for generations to come. I'm so proud to be joined by four people who, in their own ways, have dedicated their lives to this country. And so first, I am absolutely honoured to introduce Carl Benfield, a former soldier, an engineer, who served in the Royal Engineers for 16 years, protecting the people of this country. Thank you for your service, and I'm delighted to introduce Carl Benfield. Carl.
5: Thank you, Zach. For 16 years, I served in the Royal Engineers and deployed on operations around the world, including Bosnia, Sierra Leone, Kosovo, Iraq, and Afghanistan. I left the military in part because I grew exhausted watching successive governments make reckless strategic decisions while ignoring the existential crisis right here at home. As a soldier and an engineer, I was used to conducting threat assessments and defensive plans. It's clear to me that climate change is the single greatest threat to human security that we face. Removing climate resilience from our national defence and security agenda was an act of complete strategic blindness. You cannot defend a nation if you refuse to acknowledge the very force that makes its infrastructure obsolete, that burns its countryside, and that threatens its food and water supply. Since leaving the armed forces, I've put my engineering background to work to try and mitigate some of these effects, working in renewables, timber frame building manufacturing, and clean heating and cooling systems. From a technical standpoint, this crisis is entirely solvable. But more than that, transitioning to a renewables-based economy and climate resilience is a massive economic opportunity. It drives skilled domestic jobs. It fuels a healthy economy and it shields our nation from the unpredictable chaos of global oil price volatility. Energy security is national security. So the engineering is ready. The economic case is clear. What we lack is bold political leadership. Zach's right. A government's first duty is to keep its citizens safe. Ignoring extreme heat and raging fires isn't just complacency, it's a dereliction of duty. We need an immediate COBRA-level response. We need climate change reinstated at the top of our defence and security agenda. And we need the bold leadership of Zach Polanski for our nation. Thank you. I'll now hand over to James Rogers, who's a firefighter in London. James.
6: When people talk about climate change, they often talk about the year 2050. I'm a firefighter. I want to talk about now. Because for firefighters, climate change isn't a prediction. It's a shift. We're already working. Climate change is the fire call to multiple back gardens alight, children's clothing burning on the washing line. Climate change is the acrid smell as you affect entry into a flat because someone has succumbed to heat stroke and hasn't been checked on in weeks. Climate change is the sound of people in floods of tears when they're stuck in a lift, 20 floors up, in a 30-degree heat. Climate change is the taste of dust in your dry mouth, watching a fire sweep uncontrollably across a park you used to play football in as a child in your summer holidays. Climate change is this becoming a day-to-day reality. This week, I've spoken to my colleagues from all over the United Kingdom, and they have said admit it, but the heat is getting to all of us. We're getting shorter with each other, and we're finishing jobs feeling like we've done a full day's work, even before lunch. Another said, "My station gets very hot inside, and there isn't a place I can find relief from the heat whilst at work. It leaves me having more headaches and brain fogs, less able to do my job." After 24 years in the job, another firefighter said to me, "When are we finally going to get the workwear designed for this climate? Everyone who works in the fire brigade is feeling the exhaustion. We expect the fires. We expect the floods. We expect the road traffic collisions. What we didn't expect was for the extreme heat itself to become the emergency. Not just for the public, for the people responding to it too. Climate change is rapidly changing the conditions in which every part of our job happens. Make no mistake, we will turn up. Don't fear the sound of our sirens. It's the sound of help on its way. We will keep responding. We will keep adapting. The question isn't whether us firefighters will do our job. The question is whether the rest of us are willing to do ours. The climate crisis is stretching the fire service long before it makes headlines. And whilst the same debates continue to happen, whilst fossil fuels are exploited from the earth for the profit of the few, our jobs are getting harder, days longer, resources thinner, and incidents more severe. Major fires can start with a single spark. Every solution starts with a decision to act. Every action that cuts emissions, protects our green spaces, teaches our children to care, supports resilience, or helps a vulnerable neighbour matter. Our future isn't decided by one big decision, but millions of small ones. And the longer we wait, the harder it becomes. For communities, for governments, and yes, for firefighters too. Because the climate crisis isn't coming, it's calling 999. It's now my pleasure to hand over to Dr. Veena Agrawal, a GP in Bristol and the Climate and Sustainability Co-Lead and Clinical Advisor at the Royal College of GPs. Thank you.
7: Hi, everyone. The climate crisis is a health crisis. As a GP, I have been seeing firsthand the health impact of the recent heat waves. Ambulances are so stretched, you couldn't get an ambulance for a patient with sepsis or another one with very low oxygen levels because the ambulance service was completely overwhelmed. And indeed, the London Ambulance Service saw its busiest ever recorded day during the heat wave in June, on the 26th of June. That's even busier than during the days in the height of the COVID pandemic emergency. We're seeing people having more asthma attacks, having flares up of their chronic lung disease, so extreme they need to be in hospital. More people are having heart attacks, strokes, are having falls and collapsing due to the heat, especially those who are frail and more vulnerable. We're seeing people having mental health crises, which increase when there's a heat wave, and lots of people's kidney functioning worsening and needing to be hospitalised as a result. And this is an issue of inequalities. As the most vulnerable people, such as those who are elderly, people who have learning disabilities, those who are homeless, or have pre-existing heart and lung and kidney disease, they're getting very dehydrated and needing to be admitted to hospital. The hospitals are also completely overwhelmed. Many people are suffering from heat stroke, even just from being inside their houses, because our housing isn't set up for these temperatures. And people are becoming lonely and isolated because they can't leave their homes to go outside, and many activities are being cancelled. In addition, the NHS is not set up for these temperatures. GP surgeries and hospitals have seen failure of critical infrastructure for their IT, for their phones, and for operating theatres. Operations have had to be cancelled due to this in hospitals. And the buildings aren't designed for the heat, and this is leading to both patients and staff suffering from illness as a result of this heat inside of our buildings. The official data showed that an extra almost 3,000 deaths occurred within just 1 week in June during the heat waves. And that's almost double that was recorded in the season in 2025. In Europe, those deaths are 14,000 in that same period. We need to act now. The climate crisis is a health crisis. Thank you. Finally, I'll hand you over to a man who probably needs no introduction, broadcaster and environmental campaigner, Chris Packham.
8: To the disappointment of many, football didn't come home this summer. But to the pain and suffering of millions, climate breakdown has. And our government and media response has displayed a total dereliction of duty in a time of extreme crisis. As we've heard, in May and June, there were 3,000 deaths attributed to the heat domes that have hung over the UK. Heat exhaustion, heat stroke, stress of heart and kidneys, and of course those mental health issues that you've just talked about. In Europe, the figure is somewhere between 14,000 and 20,000 up until the end of July, and it's expected to double by the end of this summer. So we're looking at maybe potentially 50,000 deaths across Europe. If these deaths had been the result of terrorism or a pandemic, the government would have cancelled its summer holiday. It would have held COBRA meetings, and there would be public information campaigns, the likes of which we saw during COVID, designed to protect us in this time of crisis. And yet, what do we get? We get rumours of possibly more drilling for oil and gas, and we get articles in the Telegraph which suggest that we ought to adapt to a Mediterranean climate. If that isn't reckless and irresponsible, I don't know what is. What we do need at this point is to listen to the science, not to the ongoing malevolent raft of mis- and disinformation that's perpetuated in politics, in public life, and certainly across social media. If we listen to the science, we see that the climate models that were devised in the 1990s have actually proved to be pretty accurate. But those who do try and transmit the information to us, people like the IPCC, which are often derided as alarmists by the right and the far right, have actually been too cautious. What we see, for instance, when it comes to the heat waves, is that they are occurring more quickly and more regularly than those models suggest. We're updating the science as it happens. What we also see is that it's not just a lack of water which is leading to the drought, although that might seem painfully obvious, it's actually being exacerbated by extremely higher temperatures. And that has an impact on the environment that I care so much about and we are all dependent upon. Across Europe, there have been 35,000, sorry, across the world, there have been 35,000 wildfires. In the UK, there have been 66 major wildfires, but let's not focus on 66 because that sounds quite a small number. In one fire and rescue service, Berkshire, they've attended over 250 outdoor fires so far this summer. So the number of grass fires and so forth is going to be significantly higher than that. Drawing upon an underfunded, under-resourced organisation at the front line of dealing with a crisis that is impacting all of us. So, lives have been lost. Homes have been destroyed, businesses have been ruined. The cleanup cost, just look at Palisades in America, is incomprehensible. We simply can't afford it. And then, from my perspective, the damage to wildlife, which has got scant mention, of course, because as ever, we put human interest first because they're most immediate. And you might think, well, Chris is bound to bang on about the wildlife because he loves the birds and the bees. Yes. The birds and the bees, which form resilient ecosystems which allow us to produce the food that we eat. We have to protect nature in order to protect ourselves. So you might think, okay, the UK, the wildfires, they've all been out there on the heaths in Suffolk. They've been burning patches of heathland on the Isle of Wight. Not many homes have been destroyed. Well, the Ordnance Survey say that 1.8 million homes are at risk in the UK by looking at their maps and seeing which of homes are adjacent to areas which can, you know, have significant wildfire risk. 1.8 million homes at risk. So far, compared to Europe, we've just got away lightly and we've just been lucky. How many got in the UK? How many firefighting planes in the UK?
9: Zero.
8: Exactly. Zero planes. Which is why, as Zach said, when that fire was burning at Dunwich, the National Trust had to hire a helicopter and pay for it to drag water out of the sea and dump on that precious piece of habitat. There are no firefighting planes. Is there a public warning system in place which will tell people when there's a risk of wildfire so that they can be prepared to evacuate and have evacuation plans in place? Well, do you know what? There is. It's available to the Fire and Rescue Service, but it isn't available to the public because it's deemed to be unreliable. Is it unreliable or is it just a bit too scary? We couldn't even instigate a ban on disposable barbecues. Okay, there are the problems. What about the solutions? Because look, there's no point in just pointing out the problems. What we must do at this point is offer people real and accessible opportunities to be part of the solution rather than an ongoing part of the problem. Well, the first thing, we've already heard, we've got to enact far more rapidly that transition to renewable energy for energy security, to reduce the cost of energy and its volatility that we've seen constantly across the world this year, which is having a significant impact not just on the cost of oil, but on the cost of living and global economic stability. It would also generate jobs, as it has in those countries that have invested significantly in those industries, most notably China. Talk of drilling oil, Rosebank, Blackbird, Jackdaw is simply madness. We've got to just stop oil. We also need a transition in the way that we eat. This is integrally important when it comes to protecting the environment, everything that lives there, and ourselves. We need a transition to a plant-based diet. If any of you have had bacon or sausage for breakfast this morning, do you know that you've ingested a Category A carcinogen? That's it, as toxic as tobacco. You may not. You may have just enjoyed your sausage and bacon. Why do you not know that processed red meat is actually really bad for you? Animal agriculture is responsible for 12% of greenhouse gas emissions in the UK. It's also the leading driver of biodiversity loss. That biodiversity, that richness of life, that resilience in those ecological communities which we use to produce our food. We've got to change the way that we eat and produce that food, and we've got to provide sufficient support for farmers through that transition. And at the moment, they're not getting that. In fact, they're getting less and less, and their life is becoming increasingly difficult. We've got to address the mis- and disinformation, and we've got to do that with positive information campaigns. We've got to have people's minds on the front foot so they know what's true before they hear the lies. Then they will question the lies. Otherwise, we know what happens. If you tell a lie frequently enough, it eventually becomes the truth. And that's what we're suffering from. We can't afford net zero. We can't not afford net zero. And we're beginning to see that that's the case. We've got to sort out the media. I've been fantasising this year that we could perhaps criminalise climate denial. We should certainly criminalise irresponsible journalism. I've highlighted the Telegraph, but I'm going to leave you with something that I read on the BBC yesterday. How to survive a heatwave wedding. How to survive a heatwave wedding. Point number five, beware of buttercream. This popular wedding cake ingredient is likely to melt if not kept cool. Likely to melt. A bit like my patience and all of our hope. It's time for bold, brave, informed leadership, and we're not getting it. We need Andy Burnham to step up before we and our only home burn down. Thank you.
9: Thank you. That was pretty powerful. And thank you to all the speakers for your contributions. I'm going to take questions from the media in groups of three, starting off with Will Meakin-Durrant from PA. I think the mic will be coming over to you. Thanks, Will.
10: Thank you very much, Zafansky. When Warren Rambrook got...
11: You called for the government to cover an energy bill rise of about £300. That would surely amount to a subsidy for fossil fuel producers. Have you changed your position on this? And to do those sorts of step changes, you'll need a seat at the table, and yet your personal polling has dropped slightly. Geraldine Coggins didn't quite... make it in Manchester, and Andy Burnham is in your sort of social media patch. So has your moment kind of been and gone?
9: Thank you, Will. Second, I've got Joe Pike from the BBC.
12: I think that might actually be me.
9: Ah, thank you.
12: You're calling for no new drilling in the North Sea, but in a cost of living crisis. What do you say to people who are struggling with their bills, and isn't there a role for oil and gas while we transition? And a second quick one, the Conservatives are facing a lot of criticism for their selection of Joshua Bonehill Payne as one of their councillors. Given that your party has also faced some criticism when it comes to the selection of candidates, do you believe in rehabilitation?
9: Thank you. I'm Faye from Sky.
13: You're delivering this message at a time when Andy Burnham does appear to be having a Burnham bounce in the polls, largely at the Greens' expense. So are you worried about that? And in talking about the environment today, is this you trying to regain some credibility on an issue that some critics within your own party say you haven't really been talking enough about since you've become leader?
9: Thank you. So beginning with Will, I think you always need a short-term plan and a longer-term plan. If you look at Spain, they doubled their renewable capacity. And what that meant is they went from having some of the highest bills in Europe to now having some of the lowest bills in Europe. So in the long term, we absolutely need to be investing in our renewable capacity and making sure that we're transitioning to a much cleaner energy system. At the same time, if people can't heat their homes right now, that obviously has to be the emergency issue. So when the war in Iran broke out, that's exactly why I called for subsidies. What I think we really need to look at is the £2.7 billion that we're giving as tax breaks to the fossil fuel companies that we should be ultimately putting into retraining workers, for instance, and making sure that we have jobs for the future in renewables, in nature, in the caring industries. There's amazing skills in those communities that ultimately need to be harnessed. And what we can't do is keep telling people that we can keep drilling for oil and gas. I'm going to come on to jobs in a second, but it's important to say somewhere like Jackdaw, reports show that would be 27 new jobs. It's just absurd misinformation to claim that we need to keep drilling for jobs, putting aside the fact that we're having what I call for subsidies. What I think we really need to look at is the £2.7 billion that we're giving as tax breaks to the fossil fuel companies that we should be ultimately putting into retraining workers, for instance, and making sure that we have jobs for the future in renewables, in nature, in the caring industries. There's amazing skills in those communities that ultimately need to be harnessed. And what we can't do is keep telling people that we can keep drilling for oil and gas. I'm going to come on to jobs in a second, but it's important to say somewhere like Jackdaw, reports show that would be 27 new jobs. It's just absurd misinformation to claim that we need to keep drilling for jobs, putting aside the fact that we're having an existential threat to our planet. So, of course, we need to transition. On poll ratings, and it's similar to the question Faye asked, the first thing I'd say is I'm really proud of Geraldine Coggins and the campaign that everyone ran in Greater Manchester. It's important to say that we upped our vote share by 80%, which I would say is a pretty impressive increase in a couple of years. On top of that, when you look at every single borough in Manchester, there's one borough where we remain the same in vote share. In the other nine boroughs, we increased, and in many substantially. So I think there's really, really strong growth there. I think it's also important to recognise the context that Prime Minister Andy Burnham is having a honeymoon, and you know, good luck to him on that. He was a very popular mayor of Greater Manchester. He's become the Prime Minister. He's doing announcements every single day. I think you as the press will be the first to acknowledge that there's often very little substance to the announcement, and we're going to have to wait until October to see what happens with the budget. Look, taking my leadership role aside, I'm also a citizen of this country. I want this government to do well. I want them to lower bills. I want them to tackle the climate crisis, the nature crisis. And if they do all of that, then yes, that might make things harder for the Green Party. But I welcome that, because then what we can do is focus on making things even better. And I think my biggest achievement, or one of my biggest achievements in my coming up to a year of being leader of the Green Party, was toppling a very unpopular Prime Minister. I'm in no doubt that if we had not won Gorton and Denton, Keir Starmer would not have had the leadership crisis he had, and we wouldn't have had the version of Andy Burnham turn up that criticises neoliberalism. And obviously I very much agree with that, and that's something I've been talking about all year, and something the Green Party's been talking about for decades. The criticism isn't enough, though. If you criticise the problem but don't offer the real credible solutions to change that problem, then people will ultimately get sick of you. And I think what I really hold on to is ultimately we have truth on our side. Because if Andy Burnham kind of wants to keep kicking things into the long grass and talks about drilling in the North Sea, for instance, reality will catch up on him. So I hope he does the right things. And if he does the right things, then we'll focus on what he can do even better. But all the evidence so far, including the appointment of Shabana Mahmood, not putting Ed Miliband, I believe, where he belongs, some of the continuation of some dire policy, including in relation to Palestine, I think points to a Prime Minister that wants to say the right things but isn't willing to back it up with action. To be fair, he's pretty new. Let's wait and see. On the North Sea, I think I've partly answered that. I think the important thing here to say is that if we decarbonise by 2050, that would cost less than a single energy shock. And we've now had two energy shocks in just a few years. So the first thing to say is we cannot keep waiting. We cannot keep hoping for magic technologies. The technology already exists. What is lacking is the political will to overcome barriers. Those barriers aren't even particularly strong. They just require leadership. And we often talk about how to invest in things and the bond markets. And it is important to recognise that we need to take the bond markets with us. But one of the ways we do that is by having a clear plan that is visionary that people can get behind. Now, that clear plan clearly has to tackle inequality in our society. It clearly has to tackle the jobs crisis and making sure that we're tackling unemployment. But it absolutely has to have climate and nature at the heart of it. These are the fundamental risks to us as a civilization. If we don't have nature, we don't have anything. Everything collapses. And I thought Chris's phrase was brilliant. Like, you can obsess about the birds and the bees, but actually what you're obsessing about there is one, nature in itself, which is intrinsically important, but also, even if you take the most selfish perspective, we need those birds and bees, we need those pollinators, we need those food and ecosystems to survive and exist. On councillors, I don't know the individual circumstance of this individual councillor, so I'm going to be careful about wading in on a case that I don't know the detail on. But I do believe in rehabilitation. I think someone can say something or even do something and make a mistake. Now, I think the important point is that we don't just apologise and move on. There has to be a clear recognition of what they did wrong and what they're going to do in the future to rectify it. I don't believe anyone should be pushed out of public life permanently. I do believe that there has to be spaces for people to rehabilitate, no matter what they say or no matter how heinous what they do is. I think there clearly has to be a relationship, though, between a candidate, whether that's for a councillor or an MP, and the voting public, that ultimately they have to re-earn trust. And again, it can't just be a meaningless apology. It has to be a clear direction that the lessons are going to be learned. To Faye, the first thing I would push back on before answering your question directly is that I've been talking about the nature and climate crisis from the day that I was elected as the Green Party leader. And I've been in so many interviews where people have said to me, you're not talking about climate and nature. And I've said, please ask me a question about it. It would be my absolute honour and I would delight in being able to talk about these things. What I have done, and I think is key to your question, is link the climate and nature question to the issues that people are talking about every day. Now, I wish people were talking about the climate crisis every day. And that's partly why I've called this press conference today, because I've seen over the last few days and few weeks the shocking scenes of wildfires, the number of 3,000 deaths. It's a number that can just kind of get said, but I think we need to sit in that. That 3,000 people have died because of the extreme heat. And I recognise the platform I have as leader of the Green Party. I recognise that we have 230,000 members. I recognise that our polling was higher. It's still much stronger than it's ever been. And I recognise that with that platform and with that moment, I want to draw attention and do everything we can to push the Prime Minister to take action on what is such a crucial subject. Now, I've focused on the climate and nature crisis today, but we already heard from our guests as well that this does link in. This is a way to lower bills. This is a way to transform some of the inequality in our society. This is a way to create the jobs of the future and to make sure we have more cohesive communities. So I don't think we can or should talk about climate and nature in a silo. I do think there are times, though, when people have died and we know that more heat waves will come and we know that next year we could have even more extreme temperatures, that there's a moment to say we can put the cost of living crisis to one side for a moment. We really need to talk about climate and nature, but it is important to keep linking it back and let people know if they're worried that the climate crisis is going to be off the backs of working people, I'm worried about that too. It does not need to be that way. We need to recognise that BP have doubled their profits during the Iran war. We've got Barclays who've gone up a third in their profits, who are advising some of their clients to say that they can profit in the extreme heat. That's egregious. It's grotesque. And it needs calling out. And what I would say to the press and the media in the room is I can call it out as a political leader, but I think you also have a role to call it out. And I know some of you do, and so this isn't blanket calling the media one thing. We have journalists doing brilliant work. But the amount that we hear about whatever Nigel Farage or Reform want to talk about and the little we hear about the climate and nature crisis is pretty glaring. And so I hope this moment can be a reset where we can talk about the really important things more.

0: just a bit cheeky. The chair of the EHRC has accused a number of on single-sex basis, given she says they will essentially be obliged to follow the law. What's your response to that?
1: Thank you, Aletha. Bethany Dawson from LBC.
2: Hi. Mr. Plansky, a full-scale approach to climate change and indeed many of the other big political issues of our time require cross-party work. Are you happy to work with other parties, and do you accept that that might mean apologising to other party leaders when mistakes are made? And a reduction in North Sea oil and drilling has seen oil being shipped just from third-party countries, thereby raising the carbon footprint and price of oil. Do you think that that is right? Are you happy to see that? And again, just to be cheeky, taking inspiration, do you think that Ed Miliband should be the Chancellor?
1: Thank you very much. And David Williamson from The Express.
3: Thanks very much. Just following on, a question which came up a lot during the Aberdeen South by-election was that while gas still has a role in supporting renewables and the energy transition in Britain's energy mix, and when there's genuine concern about the potential for Russia to target the country's supply lines, is it better to import gas from Norway or to transport LNG from the Gulf or the United States rather than taking North Sea resources? It would also be great to know if you share Mr. Packer's idea that climate denial should be criminalised. And just also, it's a very fraught time, as you'll be fully aware, in British politics, especially in the wake of tragic events. I mean, has a diktat been sent out to Green supporters and activists and members that violent imagery, such as the use of guillotines, is both dangerous and unacceptable, and just simply as, I suppose, a gesture of goodwill and lowering the tensions that we see in the country, would an explicit apology to Nigel Farage, is that something that you would like to do?
1: Thank you. So, Aletha, to come to your three questions, I realise that three, it's all multiplied, it's about nine questions now. The first thing I'd say is that I haven't chosen today to start talking about the climate and nature crisis. In fact, I spoke about in my speech, I called on the Prime Minister to call a COBRA meeting. It wasn't just this Prime Minister, though. Very often with Keir Starmer, I would call out the fact that they weren't ruling out new drilling in Rosebank, for instance. We know that there's been some trickery in language from the Labour government in terms of the manifesto, in terms of what is called new oil and gas. There's also this idea of tiebacks. I think we just need to be really clear that there cannot be a role for new oil and gas in the North Sea, no matter what mechanism you might try. Now, that is not me just saying that as a political statement. That's a geological statement. We know that most of the reserves of oil and gas in the North Sea are going to go dry. So when they say to workers, oh, we're protecting your jobs, this is about the jobs of the future in the North Sea, that's just a lie. There will be no future jobs in the North Sea. What we need to be doing is investing. Now, this links with two of the other questions slightly. This is not about turning the taps off on oil and gas overnight. This is recognising that we need to do this transition. Now, the best time to do this transition would have been decades ago. In fact, we could go further back than that, when the fossil fuel companies literally knew the effects and the damage that they were doing to this planet. They sat on the report, they sat on the information, they sat on the science. So that would have been the best time to do it, with the notice when we were destroying the planet. We can't rewrite history. But what we can do now is treat this with the urgency it requires. And so what today is a step up in urgency. I have been calling for this. I'll continue to call for this. And very rarely do I talk about housing, for instance, without talking about the fact that we need passive house standards. All that means is, you know, that the houses are the right environmental standards. So they're insulated properly and we're not retrofitting them a few years later. That they're warm in the winter and cool in the summer, which is obviously very relevant to our conversation right now. Anti-Semitism is an incredibly serious subject, and as you say, as a Jewish person, it's something that affects me directly, affects my family directly, and there can be no place for anti-Semitism in our society. That's the same for any form of hate crime or any form of discrimination. It's also true that someone can say things, and I'm not saying this happens in this individual case, when people are younger, when they're a teenager, when they're on social

0: social media. And I don't think people should be held to the standard of what they might have said years ago that they no longer believe. What I do think is a problem, though, for instance, is Nigel Farage with the stories around hissing gas chambers at young people when he was a student, or sorry, when he was a kid in school. We've had several reports of those, and I don't think he's ever quite denied it. He just said no harm was meant by it. Now, I think if he apologised for that, or if he recognised that wasn't the right thing to say, then that's a different conversation. I think what I'm more interested, though, is what are people's views today, particularly if they're standing for election? What do they believe? What are their values? And how do they act? And I'm most concerned, not with what's going on in their heads, but what's happening with their behaviour. And so I think there's an active question about Kemi Badenoch's candidate, about what do they believe now, how are they acting now, and do they recognise what they said was wrong and why? And again, I don't think that's just about saying it was wrong. I think there has to be a deep recognition of what it is. I think two things can be true at the same time, that anti-Semitism can be totally intolerable in our society, and we can extend compassion and forgiveness even to those people who disagree, or even those people who have shown hate towards us, if they have genuinely learned and rectified. And I think that is nuance, but I think we need nuance in our politics. Talking about nuance, the EHRC guidelines. I think these guidelines have been unworkable from the very beginning. And we know that trans people have been deeply concerned about what has been a pretty constant hate campaign towards them, to the point where the only kind of coherent response, I think, to seeing what is happening in relation to trans people is that some people just don't want them to exist in society at all, or to have a place where they can go to the toilet. I think the very obvious questions is how unworkable this is for businesses and service providers, that if you're asking people to provide a third space at all times, how are you funding that? Not to mention the fact that a third space is pretty discriminatory against people in terms of how they identify. I also think it's very obvious that if you run it through its full conclusion, is a trans man now meant to work and now meant to use a cis woman's bathroom? That clearly wouldn't be acceptable to almost anyone in that situation. So I think it's clear that the guidelines are unworkable. What I'm much more interested in then is yet another culture war, or yet another example where trans people are harassed or victimized or treated badly, or frankly where cis women feel like their views are not being heard. I want the government to actually come up with a plan that is workable, that recognises that we can both and must respect the right of women, where we have a huge issue with violence of women and girls in this country, but to note that violence against women and girls often comes from a partner or someone in the family and not a trans woman, and to recognise that we must respect trans people's rights to be able to go about their daily business and their daily life. I think all of that is possible when you move aside the culture wars and actually listen to people and make sure that we bring workable guidance. But the idea of creating guidance that's unworkable and saying to everyone, off you go, good luck, that's clearly not okay and it's not acceptable. Bethany. There we go. Bethany, you asked me about, you're going to have to repeat the question, I'm sorry. Got it. Yes, absolutely. I'll work with anyone who wants to tackle the climate crisis and wants to protect nature. This issue has to be above party political kind of... This issue has to be above parties. It has to be about how do we protect people, how do we protect the planet, and how do we lower people's bills. Now, at the same time as saying that, two things can be true at the same time. Vested interests have really corrupted this debate. Most obviously from the Reform Party, who I believe between 2019 and 2024, 95% of their donations came from oil and gas companies or climate-denying companies. So if you have a party taking that much money from the vested interests, it becomes very difficult to believe that when they speak, that they're actually representing people's best interests and the planet's best interests, as opposed to their pockets or the pockets of their donors. That doesn't stop at the Reform Party, though. The Labour Party took £4.1 million from Quadrature Capital, asset hedge fund with links to oil and gas companies, also arms trade companies, gambling companies, and private healthcare companies. So when it comes to the climate crisis, but we can talk about any issue, there is a huge conversation to have about political donations, how they work, and how we make sure that people ultimately are serving the constituents who elected them and represent them, or who they're there to represent, rather than vested interests. And I see that run throughout this entire conversation. On Ed Miliband, ultimately that is a question for Andy Burnham in terms of who he appoints as his Chancellor. I am worried about John Healey. I think the fact that we had someone who resigned under Keir Starmer over defence spending very explicitly and then has now been made Chancellor suggests that I don't think we're going to learn the lessons of defence spending. What are those lessons? I think when we talk about defence, we need to look at it much more widely and talk about security. Yes, military spending is important, and just as importantly, particularly right now, is spending against cybersecurity to make sure we're protecting our cybersecurity, spending against if there's another pandemic and making sure we're resilient, and of course for climate crisis and nature crisis. That is our security and that is our defence. And I'm really interested by the conversations that Prime Minister Pedro Sanchez is having in Spain right now, where he is saying to NATO that part of the number that we're spending in terms of our defence spending has to include climate and nature resilience, because ultimately, as we've said, that is the greatest threat to our country since the Second World War. And I can't remember your third question. Yes, I think I've answered that, which is about making sure that we have a just transition. That includes wind and solar. People will often say that, you know, it doesn't blow all the time and it doesn't shine all the time. That is true. But what is also true is it's predictable. And there are ways of using technology, both through battery and also demand supply, and making sure that we're building a coherent, variable energy supply that uses different ways of doing things. This is not about shutting off oil overnight, but it's recognizing that actually we don't need that oil in the long term. And I think there's something here about patriotism, about recognizing the sovereignty of our country. That's British wind. That's British sun. We could ultimately be harnessing the power that we have in this country. And of course, the wind doesn't just come from Britain. It travels as well. It's important to say that. But recognizing when we have the technology that we create and the science that we create and those jobs of the future, that's a way of really harnessing pretty much what the war spirit was and the Marshall Plan of saying, what does it look like to invest in these technologies to put ultimately the whole country on a war effort where we're thinking about in every single industry, how can we be lowering bills, making things more efficient and adding our contribution to tackling the climate and nature crisis? And I think that's really exciting. And David from The Express, I guess it's the same question again in some ways. I'll try and find something different and something new and interesting to say on this. I think there's a real question here about standing up to Donald Trump. And I was pretty disheartened to see Andy Burnham responding to Donald Trump's call for more drilling in the North Sea and oil and gas by not ruling that out and talking about pragmatism. And it does feel like pragmatism has become the new code for difficult decisions, because we always see difficult decisions for disabled people, for migrants, for trans people, for people who are unemployed and trying to get on the job market. We very rarely see difficult
1: comments there over the last hour or so from Zach Polansky talking about the climate crisis as he perceives it, talking about from his perspective the threat to the safety of the population, the threat to food and water security and the threat to our very way of life, saying in the first instance there needed to be free, accessible, cool spaces, a robust wildfire prevention strategy, saying that there needs to be more firefighting helicopters and also a secure water supply, and that water needed to be put into public hands with regards to water companies and firms, and also calling for no new oil drilling and gas. If there's any other key lines, any key moments from those comments from Zach Polansky, we will bring them to you here on Sky News with just a moment's notice. Breaking news to bring you from the last half an hour or so. Humberside Police have released this statement saying that following extensive searches for a missing 13-year-old boy who entered the water in Hornsey yesterday on Tuesday, a body has been recovered. Formal identification not taken place, but they do believe it to be that of the teenage boy. The family informed and being supported by officers. Chief Superintendent Phil Booker saying it's a heartbreaking outcome and their thoughts with the boy's family and friends at a devastating time. Emergency services were called at 6 p.m. on Tuesday following the reports over the safety of the 13-year-old who'd got into difficulty whilst swimming. search and rescue operations alongside marine units, drone pilots, the Coast Guard, Yorkshire Ambulance Service and fire and rescue services were carried out. And at around 4:30 this morning, Wednesday, a body was recovered. Thanks for being shared to the wider emergency services for their efforts and also to the public. The death not being treated as suspicious, and a file will be prepared for the coroner. It's Wednesday lunchtime. It's 12:06. You're watching Sky News Live. Gareth Barlow with you. We're going to bring you the latest now on the war in Ukraine. At least 17 people have been killed, 44 others injured in heavy Russian attacks on the country. Volodymyr Zelensky has accused Moscow of targeting civilian businesses in strikes on the region in Kyiv. Warehouse facilities and other infrastructure were also hit. For its part, Russia's defense ministry claimed it struck logistic hubs and supply centers near the Ukrainian capital. This morning, President Zelensky is pleading with allies to supply the country with more ballistic missile interceptors, claiming that the nation's arsenal is three times smaller compared to a year previously. Our Moscow correspondent, Ivor Bennett, has more details.
2: Well, this was a pretty substantial aerial attack on the Ukrainian capital and its surroundings overnight. Initially, officials there were saying 14 people were killed. Now the death toll has risen to 17, and there are fears it could rise further with perhaps people buried under rubble. And according to President Zelensky, at least 44 people have been injured in this, in what he described as a heavy strike. Now, like Kyiv, Moscow denies deliberately targeting civilians in this conflict. And in this case, the Russian Ministry of Defense said it hit logistics hubs and supply centers that were being used for military purposes. Ukraine denies that. President Zelensky, as you say, says that these were civilian businesses that were hit. And he's used this attack to double down on and reiterate his calls for more air defences to help repel these kind of assaults, putting pressure on Ukraine's allies to provide more support to them. And I think this latest attack really points to the fact that the conflict has entered this dangerous new phase now, where more and more civilians are being killed on both sides as the drone wars kind of ratchet up. In recent days, we've seen several strikes deep inside Russian territory, with Ukraine specifically targeting warehouses belonging to the online retail giant Wildberries. It's kind of Russia's answer to Amazon. It's part of their campaign to kind of put pressure on the Russian economy, take the war to ordinary civilians. And it's happening. In a strike yesterday on a warehouse in the Moscow region, five people were killed. That followed that dramatic incident we saw on Monday, where a drone fell onto a crowded beach in the southern Russian Black Sea coastal resorts. And in that case, seven people were killed, according to local authorities. After such prominent strikes on the Russian side, it felt like a response from Moscow was inevitable. It seems like this latest assault on Kyiv is indeed it.
1: Some breaking news just being reported by the state TASS news agency in Russia, that the director of a Russian drone factory in the Urals has been badly wounded when his car exploded. Reports that the driver was killed, but hearing that the drone factory director badly wounded following that explosion. Can't give you the reasons behind that explosion, but we have seen targeting of key figures across Russian political, military and defence institutions throughout the course of months and years. Whether that's the case in this case, to be determined, but it would not be surprising if that was the situation. Well, let's get more details on the wider situation in Ukraine with Michael Clark.
3: As expected, in response to Ukraine's success in attacking Russia with drones over the last few days and weeks, the Russians have responded with some pretty heavy attacks against Kyiv itself. And last night, there was an attack that, according to the Air Ministry in Ukraine, consisted of 115 drones, 24 ballistic missiles and four high-speed cruise missiles of different types. And the Ukrainians, they say, brought down about 90%, over 90% of the drones, which is what they normally do. They're pretty good against drones. But they didn't bring down any of the ballistic missiles. They all landed, all 24 of them, and they did a considerable amount of damage. And the latest casualty figures are, I think it's 17 dead and over 40-odd, 44 or so people badly injured. So those attacks will undoubtedly continue while the Russians can keep on pushing them. Because the Russians know, as Zelensky has made it very clear to the rest of us, that Ukraine is desperately short of the munitions that will bring down ballistic missiles. They can bring down the drones. They can bring down cruise missiles. They've got a number of different defensive systems that they've got from Europe, four or five systems, American systems, German, Italian, French systems. They all work. But the one system that really works against ballistic missiles is Patriots, and they don't have enough Patriot missiles themselves. They've got the batteries, but not the missiles. They won't get any more missiles from America, that's for sure, but they are hoping, and Zelensky is trying to put pressure on his European colleagues to say, look, you've all got some stocks. We need those stocks. Nobody says how many Patriot missiles actually exist in Europe, but the stocks do exist. He would like more of them. The Russians themselves are using ballistic missiles. Here's a picture of one that's obviously landed. We can't be absolutely certain of the type of this since we don't get a good enough look at it. But it is the size and shape of the North Korean ballistic missiles that we do know the Russians are now taking some delivery of. This is the KN-23, also known as the Hwasong-11 or the 11A. And these have been supplied by North Korea to Russia for a little while now, a couple of years. The Russians didn't like them much at first because they weren't very accurate. They tended to misfire quite a lot. But the Russians have improved them. They've improved the guidance of them. And a number of Western intelligence agencies have reported over the last couple of weeks that the Russians have received a shipment of these from North Korea. So we can't be sure, but the SN-23 is certainly on the scene, and there's no reason to believe that the North Koreans won't keep on delivering SN-23s to Russia during the winter. Putin knows that he has a window of opportunity where ballistic missiles will hit more or less whatever they're aimed at, and there's not much the Ukrainians can do about that. He aims to give the Ukraine a really miserable winter. And Zelensky is saying to the rest of us, are you going to stand by and let this happen? Next year, things might be better for Ukraine, but this year, this winter, they have a real problem, and Putin knows it.
4: Joining us live, thank you so much. Well, coming up later, Michael will be taking part in a special Q&A all about the war in Ukraine. Scan the QR code on your screen right now to get more details on that. Plenty more on the live pages on the Sky News website and app. 30 minutes past 12, Wednesday lunchtime. A man accused of killing a Scottish aid worker in Athens and disposing of her body in a suitcase has appeared in court. The body of 38-year-old Elizabeth Jane Ross was discovered in an abandoned building in the Greek capital just over 2 weeks ago. The suspect is understood to be 26-year-old Sharif Ahmadzai, an Afghan boxer who left his home country after being orphaned as a teenager. Greek officials say he admitted moving the body, but denied murder allegations. The Board of Deputies and Jewish Leadership Council have both declined an invitation from the Conservatives to meet with Somerset Council candidate Joshua Bonehill-Payne and have urged the party to rescind his candidacy. Sky News also understands the chief rabbi has also declined the invitation to meet with Mr. Bonehill-Payne. While he was jailed, Bonehill-Payne, in 2016 for harassing the Jewish former MP Luciana Berger and was also convicted for producing an anti-Semitic advert illustrated with a picture of the Nazi concentration camp Auschwitz. Kevin Badenoch has defended the party's decision to allow him to stand, saying he'd been rehabilitated and now worked to tackle racism and anti-Semitism. The Board of Deputies has, though, offered to talk to the party about their vetting processes. Well, in a statement, the Board of Deputies for British Jews and the Jewish Leadership Council said the following: the council and the deputies have declined the Conservative Party's invitation to meet with a former neo-Nazi with criminal convictions for anti-Semitic hatred. The severity of Joshua Bonehill-Payne's crimes targeting Luciana Berger and others mean that he still faces ongoing legal restrictions. Whilst we do believe in the possibility of rehabilitation, this should not, in this case, entail selection as a candidate for a political party, and the impact of his decision on the victims ought to be a central consideration. We've agreed to meet the Conservative Party to discuss their decision-making processes and urge them to rescind this decision. The Prime Minister has committed to meeting victims and survivors of Jeffrey Epstein's abuse. The convicted paedophile died in a New York prison cell in 2019 while awaiting trial for the sex trafficking charges he faced. Downing Street says the government is not currently considering a UK inquiry into Epstein, despite suggestions that it would. Justice Minister Jake Richards told Sky News the government will look into the scandal.
5: The victims' minister had discussions with the Prime Minister about it. It's right that we look into what we can do. We need to... no stone should be left unturned when we consider these horrific crimes that seem to have happened at a huge scale. The Prime Minister will look into it. He'll take his time, no doubt, to think about the best route for victims, but also to, crucially, ensure lessons are learned to make sure that these sorts of things never happen again.
1: Our political correspondent Alex Rogers has more from Westminster.
6: I think look into, that phrase is doing a bit of heavy lifting this morning. Obviously, heard from Jake Richards, the Justice Minister, saying the Prime Minister would look into this. And that follows Alex Davis-Jones, the Victims Minister, also saying, using the similar language yesterday evening. But then this morning, we heard that Number 10 aren't actively considering it. I'm told this morning, though, that Alex Davis-Jones, the Victims Minister, is seeking an urgent meeting with Louise Hague, the First Secretary of State, and Andy Burnham's right-hand woman, if you like, on this issue, on this possibility of a joint inquiry into the activities of Jeffrey Epstein and Mohammed Al-Fayed, the ex-Harrods owner, as well. So the position at the moment seems to be that the government isn't actively considering it, but talks around the possibility of an inquiry are ongoing, and the Prime Minister has committed to meeting survivors on this issue. Now, this has been a big demand of Alex Davis-Jones, the Victims Minister. She did resign from that position under Keir Starmer's government in May, and she also delivered a letter to Keir Starmer in Downing Street demanding that he meet with survivors and demanding that he set up this inquiry. So she is really pushing this forward, and it will be interesting to see if Andy Burnham does decide to commit to it at some point. We know that Labour has this pledge to halve violence against women and girls within a decade, and we know that there's appetite from Epstein survivors and from members of the Parliamentary Labour Party too. So he's likely to come under increased pressure on this. Let's see if he takes any action.
1: A 35-year-old man has been charged over the death of a 9-year-old girl who was found seriously injured on an industrial estate in Arbroath. Police Scotland treating the death as suspicious, confirming the pair are known to each other. Officers say they're not looking for anyone else in connection with the girl's death and that a white British man will appear in court today. Let's bring up speed on some of the day's other stories. A legal challenge brought by the families of more babies allegedly harmed by serial killer nurse Lucy Letby has failed. The families had hoped that she would face further action, but an extensive review has upheld a ruling in January not to bring more charges. Potential offences involving 9 children, including 2 who died, were rejected by the CPS, who said that evidential tests was not met. A man has been charged after he was arrested near Donald Trump's golf course in Los Angeles. Authorities say 38-year-old Janine Jontal was detained with ammunition in his pocket and a loaded gun in his vehicle. The California Attorney General's office says he was seen taking photos and footage of security planning procedures ahead of a visit by the US president. The foreign secretary is in Washington for talks with the US Secretary of State. Ed Miliband and Marco Rubio are expected to discuss efforts to reopen the Strait of Hormuz, as well as Gaza and the war in Ukraine. Before the talks, Mr. Miliband said the government is committed to nurturing our strong, enduring and essential alliance with the US. I'm greatly looking forward to my second meeting with the Secretary of State, Marco Rubio, in which we will discuss the ongoing work to reopen the Strait of Hormuz and secure a lasting ceasefire, which is essential to ease cost of living pressures on British families. Guatemalan authorities have evacuated over 650 people after the Fuego volcano, one of Central America's most active volcanoes, erupted on Monday. The eruption sent large clouds of gas and ash into the sky, and lava has been flowing down the volcano's slopes. The FIFA president, Gianni Infantino, is to hold an emergency meeting with senior leaders of football's world governing body in Morocco today. He's come under fire over his now-scrapped plan to sell off the organisation's commercial and event operations. With more, here's Rob Harris.
7: Yes, he was seen there last week on Throne Day meeting the King of Morocco, and FIFA also has a regional office in Rabat, the capital as well. And he's summoned senior staff to come to see him as he's fighting for his presidency, with some of the biggest criticism coming from within inside his own organisation. We've heard from Matthias Grafton, the Secretary-General, speaking yesterday to staff in an email concerned about the reproachable whole project, the attempts to sell off shares in the World Cup venture, this $25 billion venture that attempts to be launched, raising $4.2 billion from private investors. It's caused outrage across the world of football, but Europe, which has been mounting the opposition, has not managed to build up a global alliance. They've not got a majority, definitely coming out and saying they've lost confidence in Infantino. We've seen withdrawal of some of those letters of support for Gianni Infantino's re-election next year from Wales, from Serbia, from Sweden as well, but not a groundswell. Even, you know, the United States has been very cautious, even though the North American region, CONCACAF, has collectively criticised Infantino's secretive ways over negotiating this deal, but the US Soccer Federation still not coming to a definitive position as well. So in that sense, Infantino might believe he can fight on and resist this, as he's fought off controversies in the past. He did withdraw the plan in the early hours of Saturday morning, accepting it had been divisive in the world of football, but UEFA has upped the ante since then with concerns about Infantino's leadership, the way he's gone about things, and saying it's time for a change and saying nothing is off the table. And UEFA, we are led to believe, certainly via the Swedish Federation, is they're definitely looking for an alternative candidate for the election next year. So it's really now how things do shape up. Is Gianni Infantino bracing for a contested election, something that's not been something he's faced since he first gained power in 2016? Is he facing moves still to be forced out, a vote of confidence at an emergency Congress? Certainly for European football's governing body, they see this as something that cannot go on. It's unsustainable. They are currently, as it stands, boycotting FIFA events, because not only is the plan being taken, the plan's been taken off the table, but they want to see changes and to prevent this ever happening again. And for now, we wait to see just what will happen with Gianni Infantino and his senior staff due in Morocco for this emergency meeting.
1: You're watching Sky News Today. Still to come, we're going to take you to Jerusalem, where a leading expert on Jerusalem's told this network Israel is guilty of, quote, ethnic cleansing as it pushes with the demolition of homes in a Palestinian neighborhood. The Israeli authorities deny wrongdoing.

0: Just turned 12:25 on a Wednesday lunchtime. A leading expert on Jerusalem's told Sky News that Israel is guilty of, quote, ethnic cleansing, as it pushes on with the demolition of homes in a Palestinian neighbourhood. Families whose properties are being destroyed have described it as heartbreaking. The Israeli authorities, though, deny any wrongdoing, telling us the houses had no planning permission and are being knocked down to make way for a park. Our Middle East correspondent Adam Parsons has been investigating and sent this.
1: Jerusalem is a city divided like no other, and the divide is getting wider, fed by the rubble and anger of Silwan. Fakhri has lived in this East Jerusalem town since birth. His children and grandchildren grew up in his house. But 2 years ago, the city sent a bulldozer to demolish it, saying he had no planning permission. This is all that's left. Since birth, his children and grandchildren grew up in his house. But 2 years ago, the city sent a bulldozer to demolish it, saying he had no planning permission. This is all that's left.
2: This is 2 years you've been looking at your house and it's destroyed.
3: They not just destroyed my house, destroyed my family, destroyed my past, my history, and my future for my children and grandchildren.
1: Fakhri and his wife now live in a mobile home on the site. He's been told that this too will be demolished. He and his wife have bags packed so they can flee when the bulldozers return.
2: Where will you go when that day comes?
3: I will be in the street. I have nowhere to go. I will be homeless, me and my wife.
1: The town council says it wants to build a park here in honour of the biblical King David. It's a plan led by Jerusalem's deputy mayor, Aryeh King, strident and famously unapologetic.
4: If you're asking me personally, we're not demolishing at the speed that we should. We need to tear down every building that is illegal and to build something nice.
1: His supporters say King is enforcing long-ignored laws. His many critics say this park plan is just a way of throwing Palestinians out of their homes.
2: The families who used to live here fought a long battle with the local authority, but in the end they decided it was hopeless. They knew they were beaten. And because the authority was going to charge them so much to demolish these buildings, those families then decided to pay out of their own pocket to hire a firm to demolish their own homes.
1: Watching from next door, Ayata Mohammed, terrified that they may be next.
5: For us, our house is going to be demolished. The last court they gave us is probably November 4th, they said. Yeah. But the scary part about it is they said that they might come before.
2: When you hear that,
3: yeah.
2: What does it mean to you? What does that sound mean?
3: Okay. Oh, God.
5: There are no words to describe what's going on in this country. It's just sad, terrifying, outrageous, heartbreaking.
1: And it's not just the municipality's park plan that is changing Silwan. Daniel Luria's group says it's taking back properties once owned by Yemenite Jews who fled Silwan in the 1930s. He's insistent he's righting the wrongs of the past.
2: A lot of people around here look at that. They see Silwan. What do you see?
6: I see a Zionist dream unfolding. That is purely a Yemenite village built from 1882 onwards. Yes, of course, it became Silwan. It's referred to as Silwan today. But I live in the world of honesty and truth. Ethnic cleansing, and that today is being corrected by Jews returning home.
1: But international law says this is occupied Palestinian territory where Israeli control should be restrained. And for some, that leads to a profound question about whether Palestinians are being forcibly removed.
2: Would you characterize that as ethnic cleansing?
7: You know, I have avoided the term ethnic cleansing for years. I try and stay away from the radioactive terms. However, when I look at what's happening in Silwan, I have no alternative but to use the word ethnic cleansing. It appears to me to be technically correct and a moral imperative to say so.
1: What's happening in Silwan is a mirror to this divided country, where religion, history, politics and mistrust simmer together, and where the tension is constantly ready to boil over. Adam Parsons, Sky News, Silwan.
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0: A little more rain today and a little dry, though, in the south. And again, over the weekend, it's looking drier again tomorrow. Today, most places cooler and fresher than recently. Windy for many, especially around northwestern coasts. Northern western parts are quite cloudy all afternoon. A scattering of heavy, blustery showers and some more general rain for the far north and west of Scotland. Expect torrential thunderstorms over parts of the northeast of Scotland in particular. Southern Britain, meanwhile, mostly dry and sunny. The odd shower can't be ruled out. Mostly dry there overnight. Northern Scotland will be wet for a time. Showers will continue elsewhere, although becoming fairly isolated later. The stiff wind will ease. It'll be quite a bit cooler in the southeast. Tomorrow will be mainly dry with sunny spells, but there'll be a few showers around. Cooler than recently, with temperatures widely a little below average. Friday, dry for most, wet for some northwestern parts.
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0: You're watching Sky News. Still to come, we're going to turn our attention to all things political. Has the burn and bounce already finished? Or can polling tell us otherwise?

0: Latest YouGov voting intention poll shows a close race. Reform UK on 23% of the vote, Labour on 22%. Joined now by Head of Elections and Political Social Data at YouGov, Patrick English. Patrick, good to see you. Talk to us about kind of where polling's at the moment. It feels as though it's very razor-thin margins. Is that fair? Well, I guess 22 and 23 are as thin as you can get.
1: Well, good afternoon and thanks for having me on. And yes, as you suggest, 22 and 23, really with these sorts of sample sizes and these sorts of methodologies, what we're saying is that Reform and Labour are in a dead heat. It's a tie really between those two parties. Now, this is a big change from the position that Labour and Reform found themselves in just a few months ago. Reform were well ahead in the polls earlier this year. Labour had slipped to third, arguably even fourth, with the Greens in second in some of our polling at the start of the year. So there has been a turnaround, and this has been propelled mostly, although not all, by Andy Burnham taking over as leader and Keir Starmer resigning. But what we can say is there hasn't been, as far as we are concerned in our polling, a huge Burnham bounce. There has been something very notable. Labour's ratings have improved in the polls and, crucially, perhaps more importantly for them at this stage in the electoral cycle, a lot of their underlying numbers are improving as well. For instance, government disapproval is down. Labour's rating on the economy is up. So under the hood, there's a lot of still positive, good movement going on for Labour, but vote intent is a much trickier game, and there we're seeing this dead heat and some slow incremental progress for Andy Burnham's party.
0: And just with these figures, what's your margin of error here? Because if we're talking about one percentage point between parties, what is your confidence level on these?
1: So typically in these sorts of statistical exercises with samples of around about 2,000 people, we would tend to say that plus or minus 3 percentage points is the field that we're looking at in terms of where we would expect those numbers to really lie if there was an election happening right now. So if we just look at that graphic again, what we could say is, well, with these numbers, as we report them, it could very well be that Labour are actually 2 points ahead. It could be that Reform are actually 4 points ahead. But really what we're saying is this is a statistical dead heat. These two parties are very close together. They are fighting neck and neck at the moment. And, well, let's say if this were to happen at a general election, it would cause quite a hung parliament that would be very difficult to manage going forward.
0: We talk about, and it's been used in the papers, the Burnham bounce, and you talked about the fact that maybe it's a bit less discernible than maybe the narrative implies, but under the hood there's a bit more going on for Labour. With regards to Reform, this kind of slight softening for the party, what are the drivers for that? Where's that coming from?
1: Yes, as you suggest, there has been quite some softening for Reform. It's been detectable really from the start of the year. And that has correlated very strongly with declines in Nigel Farage's personal ratings. Nigel Farage and Reform UK, is, for many voters, are one and the same. He is the party is him. He has got a lot less popular since the turn of the year. There always was a substantial number of people who did not have a favourable opinion of him. But this has been increasing over the past few months. The number of people who look at him favourably has also declined. And it's these stories, I think, around the donations. The Clacton by-election really hasn't done him any favours in the court of public opinion either. So with his ratings going down, people looking at him less favourably, he is so intrinsically tied to Reform UK and Reform to him that I think that's what's really been driving the decline in Reform support in the polls that we've detected over the last 6 months or so.
0: Prior to the last week or two, when actually there was a bit of polling that showed Labour ever so slightly ahead of Reform, Nigel Farage was saying that Reform had led in the last 350 polls. Is that figure accurate? Is that the case?
1: As far as I can tell from this position here, yes, Reform certainly were leading the polls for pretty much over a year. They were enjoying that lead, and that lead was often quite substantial. Sometimes it was around sort of 5-6 points, and with some pollsters it was anything up to 12 points, perhaps even higher than that. And they, of course, enjoyed tremendous success in the 2025 and, to a lesser extent, although still very impressive, 2026 local elections too. And they did well in devolved elections, coming second in Wales and putting on a very good performance too in Scotland. So they were a party who were, at least so far in this cycle, at the peak of their powers, doing very well, winning electoral contests, winning by-elections at the council level, though, of course, not at the parliamentary level. And that seems to certainly have declined over the past 6 months. They're in a much trickier position. Nigel Farage himself, his star, if we can put it that way, has waned a lot in the past sort of 6 months or so. And so they find themselves now in a real scrap for that polling primacy, which they had enjoyed for quite some time previously.
0: 20 years ago, 10 years ago, maybe even just about 5 years ago, we would have talked about kind of two-party politics, the two main parties, and then kind of the Lib Dems bringing out the best of the rest, really, in terms of polling and also in terms of the number of MPs that they all had. Now, when we look at the data on that graph we had on earlier, there's an inclination to describe the landscape here as multi-party politics in the UK. Is that fair, or have we gone too far and too strong in that description?
1: I would say contemporary British politics very much is a multi-party system. Yes, we see, as the graphic shows there, we have a number of parties, five there, north of 10% in terms of voting intention. That just didn't happen in years gone by. Also, crucially, these parties are all winning electoral contests. With the Greens, for example, won a number of councils in the May 2026 elections. Plaid, of course, won in Wales. The SNP have been dominant in Scotland for quite some time. So even beyond the national voting intention, pension figures we see here, parties are winning and winning consistently, substantially in a specific election contest. So definitely right now, this is a multi-party politics era. We're not seeing situations where either Labour or the Conservatives are winning sort of 30 plus 40% of the votes, as we saw as recently as the 2017 general election. That situation has definitely changed. Now, if we fast forward to the next general election, will we once again be looking at a Labour-Conservative contest? Well, there's every possibility. The numbers for both parties are improving. The numbers for the other parties are declining. But even then, we're probably more likely to be looking at a situation where they're at about 30 to 35% of the vote, and the rest of the vote is splitting between the rest of the parties who all win seats in different areas of the country. So multi-party politics, this certainly is. The degree to which that maintains through to 28, 29, we shall wait and see.
0: Patrick English from YouGov. Fascinating stuff. Really appreciate you sharing it with us. Thank you so much.
1: Pleasure.
0: You're watching Sky News Today. Still to come, we're going to turn our attention to space, in particular the moon, because there's been an intergalactic crash, including one of those. Details to come in 2 minutes' time.

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0: A discarded SpaceX rocket is expected to have crashed into the moon at high speed today. The rocket was launched in 2025 and been drifting through space for more than a year. Launched as part of a US and Japanese mission to carry out a pair of lunar landers and scientific equipment to the moon. Joining us now, head of space at the Science Museum, Libby Jackson. Libby, good to see you. Appreciate you joining us. Do we know if this has happened yet? Have we got the evidence, or are we still waiting to find out?
1: It was predicted to happen this morning, and that should have happened. There's no reason for it not to. Astronomers have been looking carefully to see if they could see the impact crash, and there's been reports of perhaps a few of those there. But the main images that we will see will come later when the lunar orbiters, the satellites that are orbiting the moon, are able to image the site, and they will look for that fresh crater. And I think astronomers are looking forward to seeing those in a few days' time.
0: What went wrong here? Because this, let's be honest, shouldn't have happened.
1: It's very hard to predict the exact trajectories of objects when you have multiple things involved. And what happened here was that the rocket launch that you see on the screen took those two spacecraft to the moon. And this fairing, the top stage, was not planned to hit the moon. It was set into a drifting orbit. The way that those three bodies, the Earth, the moon, even the sun, and this spacecraft to line up become very difficult to predict. And it's drifted and been captured by the moon's gravity and is crashing in at a speed of about 5,000 miles an hour. Now, the moon is bombarded every single day by rocks, by pieces of metal that drift through the solar system from when it was formed. But it's unusual for a human-made object to crash into the moon. And it raises questions about space law and space debris. We're putting more and more satellites into space, into orbits that we find useful here on Earth to our everyday lives. And as they become more crowded, the chances of objects hitting each other increases. And that space debris challenge is something that the space community is really taking a look at. And we're excited to tell the story of in the Space Gallery at the Science Museum.
0: Yeah, and the space debris, your mind thinks about big lumbering pieces of space tech, but it's always these facts about these kind of single chips of paint or even a tiny bolt or ball bearing or a bit of detritus. They can be minuscule, but they can have massive impacts, right?
1: Because things are orbiting the Earth at high speeds, about 17,500 miles an hour is the speed at the International Space Station, all of these flecks of paint, the bolts, they are also travelling at those speeds. And when two meet on perhaps a head-on collision, the energy is enormous. It's the laws of physics. And so just a small fleck of paint can puncture a hole in something. Something that is much bigger, 10 centimetres, can really have quite a large explosive effect. Now, satellites that are able to control themselves are able to move out of the way of pieces of space debris that we can track. But anything that is smaller than about 10 centimetres is hard to track. And if you have two pieces of space debris, which you can't control, they will crash into each other and they will create many, many more pieces as a result of that collision, all of the fragments. And they don't fall back to Earth. They stay in space themselves, being another piece of space debris that has to be avoided, being another piece that could cause damage to something else. And this is the challenge. This is the domino effect that people are really worried about. If there was too many of these collisions that could really cause challenges to the orbits, it could leave debris in an orbit that ultimately could become unusable.
0: What's the way of solving this then? Is it some international agreement that says if you want to put something up into space, then you've got to take something back down? Or if you want to put something up into space, then you have to show that you've got the capacity to either ditch it off right into deep space or down into the deep ocean? Like, how do we try and regulate, mitigate, and I guess future-proof this environment?
1: Some of those regulations are already there. Anybody who gets a license to launch a satellite into space today has to show that they will safely dispose of their spacecraft at the end of life. But sometimes that's not possible because things happen. If a satellite were to go wrong, if it were to be hit by a piece of space debris, it is not able to reach the end of its life. There are also companies who are looking at ways to clean up those pieces that are already there. The Astroscale docking plate in our gallery is showing the Astroscale's technology. They want to be able to dock to satellites at the end of their life and then safely deorbit them or refuel them. There are other companies who are looking at grabbing spacecraft or using lasers to slow them down, perhaps even magnets. There's lots of different ideas out there that are being developed. But then also we have to consider, can we bring those satellites back to Earth safely? There is research that is starting to look now at what the re-entry of satellites of space debris back through our Earth's atmosphere, where they burn up, is doing to those upper levels of the atmosphere. As more and more satellites go into space, more and more will return to Earth as they naturally fall back to Earth. We used to have just a few thousand satellites in space. There's now more than 11,000 satellites, and the number is only going up.
0: And just finally, Libby, briefly, it's not the only kind of lunar story kicking around at the moment, because, of course, we've got a solar eclipse in a few days' time. What do people need to know about that?
1: It is amazing. The thing to know is not to look directly at the sun, to find yourself some eclipse glasses. But on Wednesday evening, make sure you go and look at the sun with your eclipse glasses. The sun will be covered by the moon. More than 90% of its disk anywhere in the UK will be covered. And this is the best eclipse we have seen, solar eclipse we've seen from the UK in many decades and for many more to come. It's an opportunity to really see the solar system moving in front of your eyes as the moon covers the sun over the course of about 2 hours. Really exciting opportunity. Now, I really do encourage people to find the eclipse glasses or make a pinhole camera so they can look at the sun safely and enjoy what really will be quite a wonderful thing to see.
0: And I'm sure there's plenty more at the Science Museum as well. Head of Space there, Libby Jackson, pleasure to have you with us. Thank you so much.
1: Thank you.
0: Breaking news from Police Scotland. The 9-year-old girl who died in Arbroath has been named as Minnie Merriman. A 35-year-old man has been arrested and charged with her death, will appear at Forfar Sheriff Court later today. Minnie was found on Monday.
1: Covers the sun over the course of about 2 hours. Really exciting opportunity. Now, I really do encourage people to find the eclipse glasses or make a pinhole camera so they can look at the sun safely and enjoy what really will be quite a wonderful thing to see.
0: And I'm sure there's plenty more at the Science Museum as well. Head of Space there, Libby Jackson, pleasure to have you with us. Thank you so much.
1: Thank you.
0: Breaking news from Police Scotland. The 9-year-old girl who died in Arbroath has been named as Minnie Merriman. A 35-year-old man has been arrested and charged with her death, will appear at Forfar Sheriff Court later today. Minnie was found on Monday seriously injured in Elliot Industrial Estate, taken to Ninewells Hospital in Dundee, where she later died. It's understood that Minnie and the 35-year-old are known to each other. Officers not looking for anyone else in connection with the death, and other members of the family from West Yorkshire are being supported.

0: And again, they look as if they've lost the whole warehouse, which is pretty big.
1: Okay,
0: yeah, in Kyiv.
1: And also in the past sort of 24 hours or so, we've had videos showing attacks, seemingly attacks on civilians, which have been shocking to say the least. One showed a drone exploding over a beach. Another one showing a drone chasing a man in a Ukrainian town, which is just extraordinary. So we've had plenty of questions about that. As always, if something occurs to you as we're going along, submit it in the chat and we'll get it put to Michael. But let's start here with these questions from Will and Ralph Taylor asking about those attacks at the market, of the drone chasing a man and this explosion over a beach. First question, are they false flags, Michael? What do you think? And are both war crimes?
0: I don't think they're false flag attacks. If they were, they'd be bigger and more dramatic. Both of them are remarkable, partly because they were caught on camera in very obvious ways. So the attack on the drone chasing the market trader around was in Kherson. Mm-hmm. It was first reported here by Sky that it was in Mykolaiv.
1: Right.
0: And that was due to a mistranslation, which was later corrected. They said Mykolaiv, I thought, okay, well, Mykolaiv, that's slightly unusual. When it was corrected later in the day, oh, no, it wasn't Mykolaiv, it's Kherson. That makes, in a way, much more sense, because the Russians have been doing this sort of thing since 2023, because in Kherson, the Ukrainians threw the Russians out of west of the city itself and west of the Dnieper River. And so the Russians are sitting on the eastern bank of the Dnieper River, lobbing shells and mortar rounds into Kherson. And they've been taking pot shots and sniper pot shots at people as they see them. So what we see, this drone chasing somebody around, a market trader, is only, first of all, it's the sort of thing that's been happening in Kherson since early 2023, when the Russians were thrown across the river. And secondly, it's what's been happening on the front lines all the time, where, and I've seen endless numbers of drones on both sides, of drones chasing a soldier down a trench and into the dugout or into the back of his vehicle. So it's happening on the front lines all the time. What is interesting in this case is it was caught in a very dramatic way. Nobody seems to know who took the bit of film, because this man's wife had run off quite sensibly and he told her to run away. Mm-hmm. Then he was trying to evade this drone. He's very lucky still to be alive. Is it a war crime? Well, it would only be a war crime if it is judged that way in front of some sort of tribunal. But prima facie evidence is that it is. It's a direct attack, apparently, on a civilian. Now, there was always some defense you could make. I mean, if this was in front of a tribunal, what a defense lawyer would try to argue is that this man was in some way connected to the military or was a special agent or something like that. That's hard to imagine. But the argument would have to be that this man was not a civilian and the drone was being discriminating. I don't think so at all. This is safari hunting. We saw it in Sarajevo.
1: Good. In the you moved us on to that, because that's the word that's been used around this.
0: Yeah, snipers in Sarajevo, they had competitions between themselves. So
1: Didn't people pay to go and do it as well?
0: Rumoured to be. The people, Italians, big game hunters, were invited for huge amounts of money to come and take pot shots at people. And the safari element was...
2: 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Plenty more from Michael over the coming days. Time for a look at the weather.
3: I hope we haven't forgotten anything.
4: 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I tick that box.
3: Yeah, but remember what you forgot last year.
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2: There'll be more rain today, although little, if any, in the dry south. And again, over the weekend, it's looking drier tomorrow as well. Today, most places will be cooler and fresher than recently, and it'll be windy for many, especially around northwestern coasts. Northern and western parts look quite cloudy all afternoon, with a scattering of heavy, blustery showers, some more general rain over the far north and west of Scotland. Torrential thunderstorms over parts of northeast Scotland in particular. Southern Britain, meanwhile, will be mostly dry and sunny. The odd shower can't be ruled out. It'll stay mostly dry overnight, but northern Scotland will be wet for a time. Showers will continue elsewhere, becoming fairly isolated later. Stiff winds easing, quite a bit cooler in the southeast, 15 degrees first thing. Tomorrow will be mainly dry with sunny spells, a few showers around, cooler than recent temperatures, widely a little below average.
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2: Still to come here on Sky News at the top of the next hour, 17 dead, 44 injured in strikes on the capital of Ukraine, Kyiv. 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

0: Hello, you're watching Sky News Today with me, Jane Secker. It's 1 o'clock. These are the headlines. At least 17 people killed in heavy Russian attacks on Ukraine as President Zelensky warns supplies of air defense weapons are falling. A 9-year-old girl who died in Arbroath is named as Minnie Merriman as a man is charged over her death. A man suspected of killing a Scottish aid worker and disposing of her body in a suitcase appears in court in Greece. Candidate controversy. Jewish groups reject an offer to meet a man selected as a conservative councillor over his anti-Semitic past. And crater crash. The SpaceX rocket part thought to have smashed into the moon. Hello, good afternoon. We begin this hour in Ukraine, where at least 17 people have been killed and 44 others injured in heavy Russian attacks. Volodymyr Zelensky has accused Moscow of targeting civilian businesses in the strikes on the Kyiv region warehouse facilities and other infrastructure were also hit. The Russian Defense Ministry claimed it struck logistics hubs and supply centers near the Ukrainian capital. President Zelensky is pleading with allies to supply his country with more ballistic missile interceptors, claiming his arsenal is three times smaller compared to a year ago. In the last few minutes, the French President Emmanuel Macron has released a statement saying in Kyiv and its region, Russia has once again chosen to target civilians. This policy of terror carried out with missiles and drones is unacceptable. Each new attack reinforces an obvious truth. Russia must pay the price for its aggression and answer for its crimes. Alongside Ukraine, we will not yield to either fatigue or intimidation. The European Union and its partners will continue to increase the pressure on Russia, including through new sanctions while strengthening military support for Ukraine so that it can defend itself and protect its population. Our Moscow correspondent, Ivor Bennett, has more.
1: Well, this was a pretty substantial aerial attack on the Ukrainian capital and its surroundings overnight. Initially, officials there were saying 14 people were killed. Now the death toll has risen to 17, and there are fears it could rise further with perhaps people buried under rubble. And according to President Zelensky, at least 44 people have been injured in this, in what he described as a heavy strike. Now, like Kyiv, Moscow denies deliberately targeting civilians in this conflict. And in this case, the Russian Ministry of Defense said it hit logistics hubs and supply centers that were being used for military purposes. Ukraine denies that. President Zelensky, as you say, says that these were civilian businesses that were hit. And he's used this attack to double down on and reiterate his calls for more air defences to help repel these kind of assaults, putting pressure on Ukraine's allies to provide more support to them. And I think this latest attack really points to the fact that the conflict has entered this dangerous new phase now, where more and more civilians are being killed on both sides as the drone wars kind of ratchet up. In recent days, we've seen several strikes deep inside Russian territory, with Ukraine specifically targeting warehouses belonging to the online retail giant Wildberries. It's kind of Russia's answer to Amazon. It's part of their campaign to kind of put pressure on the Russian economy, take the war to ordinary civilians. And it's happening. In a strike yesterday on a warehouse in the Moscow region, five people were killed. That followed that dramatic incident we saw on Monday, where a drone fell onto a crowded beach in the southern Russian Black Sea coastal resorts. And in that case, seven people were killed, according to local authorities. After such prominent strikes on the Russian side, it felt like a response from Moscow was inevitable. It seems like this latest assault on Kyiv is indeed it.
0: Well, our defence and security analyst, Professor Michael Clark, has more.
2: As expected, in response to Ukraine's success in attacking Russia with drones over the last few days and weeks, the Russians have responded with some pretty heavy attacks against Kyiv itself. And last night there was an attack that, according to the Air Ministry in Ukraine, consisted of 115 drones, 24 ballistic missiles and four high-speed cruise missiles of different types. And the Ukrainians, they say, brought down about 90%, over 90% of the drones, which is what they normally do. They're pretty good against drones. But they didn't bring down any of the ballistic missiles. They all landed, all 24 of them, and they did a considerable amount of damage. And the latest casualty figures are, I think it's 17 dead and over 40-odd, 44 or so people badly injured. So those attacks will undoubtedly continue while the Russians can keep on pushing them. Because the Russians know, as Zelensky has made it very clear to the rest of us, that Ukraine is desperately short of the munitions that will bring down ballistic missiles. They can bring down the drones. They can bring down cruise missiles. They've got a number of different defensive systems that they've got from Europe, four or five systems, American systems, German, Italian, French systems. They all work. But the one system that really works against ballistic missiles is Patriots. And they don't have enough Patriot missiles themselves. They've got the batteries, but not the missiles. They won't get any more missiles from America, that's for sure, but they are hoping, and Zelensky is trying to put pressure on his European colleagues to say, look, you've all got some stocks. We need those stocks. Nobody says how many Patriot missiles actually exist in Europe, but the stocks do exist. He would like more of them. The Russians themselves are using ballistic missiles. Here's a picture of one that's obviously landed. We can't be absolutely certain of the type of this since we don't get a good enough look at it. But it is the size and shape of the North Korean ballistic missiles that we do know the Russians are now taking some delivery of. This is the KN-23, also known as the Hwasong-11 or the 11A. And these have been supplied by North Korea to Russia for a little while now, a couple of years. The Russians didn't like them much at first because they weren't very accurate. They tended to misfire quite a lot. But the Russians have improved them. They've improved the guidance of them. And a number of Western intelligence agencies have reported over the last couple of weeks that the Russians have received a shipment of these from North Korea. So we can't be sure, but the SN-23 is certainly on the scene. And there's no reason to believe that the North Koreans won't keep on delivering SN-23s to Russia during the winter. Putin knows that he has a window of opportunity where ballistic missiles will hit more or less whatever they're aimed at, and there's not much the Ukrainians can do about that. He aims to give the Ukraine a really miserable winter. And Zelensky is saying to the rest of us, are you going to stand by and let this happen? Next year, things might be better for Ukraine, but this year, this winter, they have a real problem, and Putin knows it.
0: A nine-year-old girl who died in Obroth after being found seriously injured on an industrial estate has been named as Minnie Merriman. Her family have described her as beloved, absolutely incredibly, and beautiful, in a statement released by Police Scotland. A 35-year-old man has been charged over her death. Well, police are treating the death as suspicious and confirm that the pair were known to each other. Officers say they're not looking for anyone else in connection with the incident, and a white British man will appear in court later today. A man accused of killing a Scottish aid worker in Athens and disposing of her body in a suitcase has appeared in court today. The body of 38-year-old Elizabeth Jane Ross was discovered in an abandoned building in the Greek capital just over 2 weeks ago. The suspect is understood to be 26-year-old Sharif Ahmadazi, an Afghan boxer who left his home country after being orphaned as a teenager. Greek officials say he admitted moving the body but denied murder allegations. Sky News understands the chief rabbi has declined an invitation from the Conservatives to meet a man previously jailed for anti-Semitism who's been selected by the party to stand as a councillor. Joshua Bonehill Payne was jailed in 2016 for harassing the Jewish former MP Luciana Berger and was also convicted for producing an anti-Semitic advert illustrated with a picture of Nazi concentration camp Auschwitz. Kemi Badenoch has defended her party's decision to allow him to stand, saying that he had been rehabilitated and now worked to tackle racism and anti-Semitism. In a statement, the Board of Deputies and Jewish Leadership Council said, whilst we do believe in the possibility of rehabilitation, this should not in this case entail selection as a candidate for a political party, and the impact of this decision on the victims ought to be a central consideration. We have agreed to meet the Conservative Party to discuss their decision-making processes and to urge them to rescind this decision. While talking at a news conference this morning, the Green Party leader, Zach Polanski, said anti-Semitism is totally intolerable in society.
3: I think there's an active question about Kemi Badenoch's candidate, about what do they believe now, how are they acting now, and do they recognise what they said was wrong and why. And again, I don't think that's just about saying it was wrong. I think there has to be a deep recognition of what it is. I think two things can be true at the same time, that anti-Semitism can be totally intolerable in our society, and we can extend compassion and forgiveness even to those people who disagree, or even those people who have shown hate towards us, if they have genuinely learned and rectified. And I think that is nuance, but I think we need nuance in our politics.
0: The Prime Minister has committed to meeting victims and survivors of Jeffrey Epstein's abuse. The convicted paedophile died in a New York prison cell in 2019 while awaiting trial for sex trafficking charges. Downing Street says the government is not currently considering a UK inquiry into Epstein, despite suggestions it would. The Justice Minister, Jake Richards, told Sky News that the government will look into the scandal.
4: The Victims Minister had discussions with the Prime Minister about it. It's right that we look into what we can do. We need to... no stone should be left unturned when we consider these horrific crimes that seem to have happened at a huge scale. The Prime Minister will look into it. He'll take his time, no doubt, to think about the best route for victims, but also to, crucially, ensure lessons are learned to make sure that these sorts of things never happen again.
0: Our political correspondent Alex Rogers has more from Westminster.
5: I think look into, that phrase is doing a bit of heavy lifting this morning. Obviously, we heard from Jake Richards, the Justice Minister, saying the Prime Minister would look into this. And that follows Alex Davis-Jones, the Victims Minister, also saying, using the similar language yesterday evening. But then this morning, we heard that Number 10 aren't actively considering it. I'm told this morning, though, that Alex Davis-Jones, the Victims Minister, is seeking an urgent meeting with Louise Hague.
4: The first discussions with the Prime Minister about it. It's right that we look into what we can do. We need to... no stone should be left unturned when we consider these horrific crimes that seem to have happened at a huge scale. The Prime Minister will look into it. He'll take his time, no doubt, to think about the best route for victims, but also to, crucially, ensure lessons are learned to make sure that these sorts of things never happen again.
0: Our political correspondent Alex Rogers has more from Westminster.
5: I think look into, that phrase is doing a bit of heavy lifting this morning. Obviously, we heard from Jake Richards, the Justice Minister, saying the Prime Minister would look into this. And that follows Alex Davis-Jones, the Victims Minister, also saying, using the similar language yesterday evening. But then this morning, we heard that Number 10 aren't actively considering it. I'm told this morning, though, that Alex Davis-Jones, the Victims Minister, is seeking an urgent meeting with Louise Hague, the First Secretary of State, and Andy Burnham's right-hand woman, if you like, on this issue, on this possibility of a joint inquiry into the activities of Jeffrey Epstein and Mohammed Al-Fayed, the ex-Harrods owner, as well. So the position at the moment seems to be that the government isn't actively considering it, but talks around the possibility of an inquiry are ongoing, and the Prime Minister has committed to meeting survivors on this issue. Now, this has been a big demand of Alex Davis-Jones, the Victims Minister. She did resign from that position under Keir Starmer's government in May, and she also delivered a letter to Keir Starmer in Downing Street demanding that he meet with survivors and demanding that he set up this inquiry. So she is really pushing this forward. And it will be interesting to see if Andy Burnham does decide to commit to it at some point. We know that Labour has this pledge to halve violence against women and girls within a decade, and we know that there's appetite from Epstein survivors and from members of the Parliamentary Labour Party too. So he's likely to come under increased pressure on this. Let's see if he takes any action.
0: Alex Rogers there. Also making the news today, a man has been charged after he was arrested near Donald Trump's golf course in Los Angeles. Authorities say 38-year-old Gianni John Tail was detained with ammunition in his pocket and a loaded gun in his vehicle. The California Attorney General's office said he was seen taking photos and footage of security planning procedures ahead of a visit by the US president. The foreign secretary is in Washington for talks with the US Secretary of State. Ed Miliband and Marco Rubio are expected to discuss efforts to reopen the Strait of Hormuz, as well as Gaza and the war in Ukraine. For the talks, Mr. Miliband said the government is committed to nurturing our strong, enduring and essential alliance with the US. I'm greatly looking forward to my second meeting with Secretary of State Marco Rubio, in which we will discuss the ongoing work to reopen the Strait of Hormuz and secure a lasting ceasefire, which is essential to ease cost of living pressures on British families. Guatemalan authorities have evacuated over 650 people after the Fuego volcano, one of Central America's most active volcanoes, erupted on Monday. The eruption sent large clouds of gas and ash into the sky, with lava seen flowing down the volcano's slopes. FIFA president Gianni Infantino is to hold an emergency meeting with senior leaders of Football World's governing body in Morocco later today. He's come under fire over his now scrapped plan to sell off the organisation's commercial and event operations. Here's our sports correspondent Rob Harris.
6: Yes, he was seen there last week on Throne Day meeting the King of Morocco, and FIFA also has a regional office in Rabat, the capital as well, and he's summoned senior staff to come to see him as he's fighting for his presidency, with some of the biggest criticism coming from within inside his own organisation. We've heard from Matthias Grashton, the Secretary General, speaking yesterday to staff in an email concerned about the reproachable whole project, the attempts to sell off shares in the World Cup venture, this $25 billion venture that attempts to be launched, raising $4.2 billion from private investors. It's caused outrage across the world of football. But Europe, which has been mounting the opposition, has not managed to build up a global alliance. They've not got a majority, definitely coming out and saying they've lost confidence in Infantino. We've seen withdrawal of some of those letters of support for Gianni Infantino's re-election next year from Wales, from Serbia, from Sweden as well, but not a groundswell. Even, you know, the United States has been very cautious, even though the North American region, CONCACAF, has collectively criticised Infantino's secretive ways over negotiating this deal. But the US Soccer Federation still not coming to a definitive position as well. So in that sense, Infantino might believe he can fight on and resist this, as he's fought off controversies in the past. He did withdraw the plan in the early hours of Saturday morning, accepting it had been divisive in the world of football, but UEFA has upped the ante since then, with concerns about Infantino's leadership, the way he's gone about things, and saying it's time for a change and saying nothing is off the table. And UEFA, we are led to believe, certainly via the Swedish Federation, is they're definitely looking for an alternative candidate for the election next year. So it's really now how things do shape up. Is Gianni Infantino bracing for a contested election, something that's not been something he's faced since he first gained power in 2016? Is he facing moves still to be forced out, a vote of confidence at an emergency Congress? Certainly for European football's governing body, they see this as something that cannot go on. It's unsustainable. They are currently, as it stands, boycotting FIFA events, because not only is the plan being taken, the plan's been taken off the table, but they want to see changes in to prevent this ever happening again. And for now, we wait to see just what will happen with Gianni Infantino and his senior staff due in Morocco for this emergency meeting.
0: Paris there. A discarded SpaceX rocket is thought to have crashed into the moon at high speed this morning. The rocket, which was launched in 2025, has been drifting through space for more than a year and was launched as part of a US and Japanese mission to carry a pair of lunar landers and also scientific equipment to the moon. It's expected to leave a crater up to 30 metres wide, which is too small to be seen by the naked eye. The head of space at the Science Museum, Libby Jackson, told Sky News why the crash happened.
7: It's very hard to predict the exact trajectories of objects when you have multiple things involved. And what happened here was that the rocket launch that you see on the screen took those two spacecraft to the moon. And this fairing, the top stage, was not planned to hit the moon. It was set into a drifting orbit. The way that those three bodies, the Earth, the moon, even the sun, and this spacecraft to line up become very difficult to predict. And it's drifted and been captured by the moon's gravity and is crashing in at a speed of about 5,000 miles an hour. Now, the moon is bombarded every single day by rocks, by pieces of metal that drift through the solar system from when it was formed.
0: This is Sky News Today. Coming up, claims of ethnic cleansing as Israel demolishes Palestinian homes in East...

0: Let's just bring you over to breaking news, and this is surrounding the police officer who shot Chris Cabba dead in London. Well, the Independent Office for Police Conduct has now confirmed that the Met officer will no longer face disciplinary proceedings. They have paused the serving of gross misconduct papers on Sergeant Martin Blake, and to the law changing to the use of force test in police misconduct cases came into effect, and its impact was clear. And they said it would prefer in fairness. They've considered the representations and decided that there are no exceptional circumstances in this case that would justify changing from this position, and therefore disciplinary proceedings have been withdrawn. And we've had a response from the Met saying that today's decision finally brings to an end almost 4 years of uncertainty for this officer, his family and the wider firearms command, with all the considerable worry and stress that has brought. We also recognise the profound impact on Chris Cabba's family, who continue to grieve for their loss. Since this firearm officer's acquittal by an Old Bailey jury, and in the absence of any evidence that he failed in his duties, we've been clear and consistent in our view that he should not face a misconduct hearing. Our armed officers respond to more than 4,000 incidents each year, but there are only one or two incidents when shots are fired by police. It is undeniable that they are the most professional, most accountable and most cautious in their use of lethal force in the world. So that response from the Metropolitan Police also going on to say no police officer is above the law, but we've been clear the system holding police to account is broken. I worry about the lack of support officers face for doing their best, but most of all I worry for the public. As I've said before, the more we crush the spirit of good officers, the less they can fight crime. This risks London becoming more safe. This is all from the Met Commissioner, Sir Mark Rowley. And he says, if your job is confronting dangerous and sometimes murderous criminals on behalf of communities, of course, timely accountability for use of force is essential. But your life being on hold for 4 years or more as you go through multiple accountability processes is a disgraceful way to treat brave men and women. I also see the profound effects these cases have on officers' families. So a pretty robust response from Mark Rowley. He also says that the police are going to continue to push for new legislation if necessary to ensure that the law protects those who are on the right side of it. A leading expert on Jerusalem has told Sky News that Israel is guilty of ethnic cleansing as it pushes on with the demolition of homes in a Palestinian neighbourhood. Families whose properties are being destroyed have described it as heartbreaking. The Israeli authorities deny any wrongdoing, telling us the house has had no planning permission and are being knocked down to make way for a park. Our Middle East correspondent Adam Parsons has been investigating and sent this report.
1: Jerusalem is a city divided like no other, and the divide is getting wider, fed by the rubble and anger of Silwan. Fakhri has lived in this East Jerusalem town since birth. His children and grandchildren grew up in his house. But 2 years ago, the city sent a bulldozer to demolish it, saying he had no planning permission. This is all that's left.
2: This is 2 years you've been looking at your house and it's destroyed.
3: They not just destroyed my house, destroyed my family, destroyed my past, my history, and my future for my children and grandchildren.
1: Fakhri and his wife now live in a mobile home on the site. He's been told that this too will be demolished. He and his wife have bags packed so they can flee when the bulldozers return.
2: Where will you go when that day comes?
3: I will be in the street. I have nowhere to go. I will be homeless, me and my wife.
1: The town council says it wants to build a park here in honour of the biblical King David. It's a plan led by Jerusalem's deputy mayor, Aria King, strident and famously unapologetic.
4: If you're asking me personally, we're not demolishing at the speed that we should. We need to tear down every building that is illegal and to build something nice.
1: His supporters say King is enforcing long-ignored laws. His many critics say this park plan is just a way of throwing Palestinians out of their homes.
2: The families who used to live here fought a long battle with the local authority, but in the end they decided it was hopeless. They knew they were beaten. And because the authority was that have charged them so much to demolish these buildings. Those families then decided to pay out of their own pocket to hire a firm to demolish their own homes.
1: Watching from next door, Ayata Mohammed, terrified that they may be next.
5: For us, our house is going to be demolished. The last court they gave us is probably November 4th, they said. Yeah. But the scary part about it is they said that they might come before.
2: When you hear that,
6: yeah.
2: What does it mean to you? What does that sound mean?
6: It's okay. Oh, God.
5: There are no words to describe what's going on in this country. It's just sad, terrifying, outrageous, heartbreaking.
1: And it's not just the municipality's park plan that is changing Silwan. Daniel Luria's group says it's taking back properties once owned by Yemenite Jews who fled Silwan in the 1930s. He's insistent he's righting the wrongs of the past.
2: A lot of people around here look at that, they see Silwan. What do you see?
7: I see a Zionist dream unfolding. That is a purely a Yemenite village built from 1882 onwards. Yes, of course it became Silwan, it's referred to as Silwan today, but I live in the world of honesty and truth. Ethnic cleansing, and that today is being corrected by Jews returning home.
1: But international law says this is occupied Palestinian territory where Israeli control should be restrained. And for some, that leads to a profound question about whether Palestinians are being forcibly removed. Would you characterize that as ethnic cleansing?
8: You know, I have avoided the term ethnic cleansing for years. I try and stay away from the radioactive terms. However, when I look at what's happening in Silwan, I have no alternative but to use the word ethnic cleansing. It appears to me to be technically correct and a moral imperative to say so.
1: What's happening in Silwan is a mirror to this divided country, where religion, history, politics and mistrust simmer together, and where the tension is constantly ready to boil over. Adam Parsons, Sky News, Silwan.
0: You're watching Sky News Today. Coming up, the ruinous impact that the hot weather is having on our farmers. We talked to one.

0: Now, the series of heat waves and drought affecting large areas of the country is having a devastating impact on harvests across the UK. Farmers warn if the provisional yield estimates hold, the UK cereal and oilseeds harvest would overtake 2020 as the worst year on record. Analysts suggest the exceptionally hot and dry summer could cut harvests by 2.5 million tonnes compared to earlier forecasts. That leaves farmers facing estimated losses of as much as £390 million. Well, I'm joined now by farmer Eleanor Gilbert. Eleanor, good to talk to you today. And first of all, just talk us through your day so far. You must be well over halfway through it.
1: Yes, yesterday we finished our harvest and baling. So it's one of the earliest harvests we've finished, definitely in the 9 harvests that I've completed in my lifetime.
0: So the earliest you've ever done it, what happens now?
1: Now it's time for cultivations to see for next year's crops. We've just got on with some muck spreading as well. We're getting on top of everything whilst also hauling the straw back to the barns this year.
0: So what is the impact of bringing in the harvest so early this year?
1: This year it's been a bit of a difficult harvest. The grains have been really down, the yields. We have been harvesting at 3 a.m. And moistures have been very, very low. So the reason we've had to go out at 3 o'clock in the morning to harvest is to bring that moisture up so they don't get rejected by the millers and the processors. Bringing in early has meant a bit of a logistic nightmare for transportation, because every single crop has been coming in at once. Our oilseed rape was ready, as well as our wheat and our spring cereals as well.
0: So you're then struggling to then get it from your farm to the mills?
1: Yes, the transportation companies are having a little bit of a problem because everything has just harvested and ripened all at once. And the farmers have been working across the clock, 24 hours, just to bring that harvest in, put it in stores. It's now getting it out to them now is the difficult process.
0: So how much down is your yield this year, are your yields?
1: So this year for wheat, we're about 40% down on yields.
0: That is
1: usually
0: massive.
1: We would have about a 10 ton a hectare crop. This year, last year we had about 7 tons a hectare, but this year we're down to 5 tons a hectare. So the cost in production has really increased. It's increased to about £200 a ton, which is crazy because there's just no margins in it at all for us farmers anymore.
0: Have you lost money this year?
1: Yes. So every ton, it's now costing us £500.
0: Wow. So is it possible for you to put a figure on how much this hot weather has cost you and your farm?
1: I'm not sure about the proper figure, but it's cost us a lot of money. The only saving grace is we don't have to dry our grain this year. If it's too wet, we have to put it in store and dry it. This year we haven't had to, but we will lose a lot of money as well because the moistures are so low using that weight loss. But I'd say, a lot of money.
0: So as well as having low yields, having to bring it in early, you've also had wildfires near your farm. Just explain to us what happened there.
1: So we were harvesting in the early morning and I discovered a field fire in front of us. It was so small, just burning in the row of straw. We'd only just got into the field and I noticed it. I jumped out, used the fire extinguisher I had on board. My stepfather Dan was with me and the combine harvester. He came over and put it out as well. But as soon as it hit that standing crop, because it is so dry at the moment, it just took off and there was nothing we could do to stop it. We are really lucky that the fire brigade got there so quickly and managed to put it out. And with Dan's quick thinking, we were able to cut the stubble very short to try and create that fire break. But with the hedges being so dry, grass fields around, even really expensive machinery in the field, it could have been a totally different story because we were in a 50-hectare field at the time.
0: Wow, it sounds like you had a really, really lucky escape. Looking forward to next year now, obviously, one, you've got the concern about whether or not the weather's going to be the same next year and yields down again. But what impact is it going to have over the next few months on your planting? Because you presumably you're trying to plant in rock-hard, bone-dry soil.
1: Yes, so that is a big question on the cards at the moment on the farm. And I know a lot of other farmers in the country are deciding whether they're even going to plant crops for next year. One, because it's so dry, there's no moisture for germination. Two, farmers are very optimistic and they love to just gamble and keep putting things in each year and hoping that the weather plays on our side. But a lot of farmers are really, really making a tough decision this year to potentially not keep on planting and stop growing food.
0: What would be the option? What can you do with the land if you're not planting it?
1: So the government have SFI schemes, which you can put into wild bird food, cover crops, which you get paid by the government to increase the nature, increase the biodiversity on the farm. For example, wild bird food, we could get £800 a tonne for our wheat compared to £250 that we're getting for our milling wheat in the normal year. So it's a bit of a gamble, but at least that is guaranteed income we're getting on the SFI schemes.
0: Yeah, so good for you, but of course the rest of us can't eat bird food, can we? So implications for the rest of us for food. Really interesting, Eleanor. Eleanor Gilmert, farmer and blogger. Really good to talk to you today. Thanks very much.
1: Thank you.
0: Now, the so-called cockroach protests in India were fueled by youth unemployment and accusations of corruption in national exams. But the movement of thousands of young people has become one of the biggest challenges to Narendra Modi's power since he became Prime Minister. Our India correspondent Neville Lazarus has been following the story.
2: It's the youth of India.
3: The first step will always be accountability. What we are asking for is the Education Minister to resign. So until we get a notification from the government or a confirmation for them that they will be taking an action against the Education Minister and they will be removing the Education Minister. So until then, I don't think so the movement will actually end.
2: And it is here we saw the cockroach leaders for the first time. Flipping the insult as a badge of honour, the cockroach became a symbol of defiance and dissent against powers and institutions. Despite its comic appearance, the cockroach became a symbol of survival, resilient, impossible to get rid of, but still functioning despite the system's repeated attempts to squash it. At the core of their demands was the resignation of the Education Minister, Dharmendra Pradhan. They protested against the education system they say is broken, corrupt and incompetent. At the heart of their fury, a compromised medical exam, a single test taken by millions of students who spent years preparing for a shot at better life. Reports of the leaked question papers forced the authorities to cancel the test. Years of sacrifice thrown into chaos overnight. The fallout has been tragic. Despair over the cancelled exam and lost futures has claimed the lives of over a dozen students by suicide.
4: For most of the people in our country, education is the only ladder to step out of poverty because it gives you chances to be in a better position, to make your life better. But if that thing only collapses, then imagine what will happen to millions of people who are relying solely on education to get out of poverty. We're talking about government exams, prestigious government exams, which have been leaked day and night. And there's no acknowledgement from the government that there is something wrong. So that is the issue we are here for.
5: No one's listening.
4: No one's listening. That is the primary issue. No one's listening.
6: This generation has finally woken up. The youth of this country has finally woken up. They have stood up against a dictatorial regime. They no longer fear this regime. And it's such a proud moment for all of us as Indians.
7: And the regime underestimated you all?
6: I'm pretty sure they did.
2: And then a hunger strike by scientist, activist and educationist Sonam Wangchuk that garnered the much-needed support. It gave the movement something it required most, momentum. Threatened, the government panicked. And on the 20th day of his fast, plainclothes policemen swooped in early morning and whisked him away to a government hospital against his family's wishes. Then a clarion call. Leaders asked the youth to march to Parliament as the House was in session to make their voices heard. Undeterred and unfearful of the presence of heavy security. They broke through police barriers and marched.
5: The protesters have broken the barricades put up by the police, and now they are moving towards Parliament, which is just about 200 metres from here.
8: I'm not a terrorist.
2: Many were detained.
5: Okay, let's look.
8: We're all scared, sir. We're all scared. Look at this. Look at what they're doing. They're literally beating us up. For what? For a good cause. We're all fighting for a good cause. We're all paying tax. We want our rights and justice back. People are holding all these slogans. Constitution of India, the Trimurti flag. Everything is for a reason, for a good cause. And I don't understand. We're all fighting for their own children, for their sisters, their brothers.
2: The government ordered a crackdown.
5: The police are now firing tear gas into the protesters who had breached the barriers out there and rushed towards Parliament, and they had almost reached the compounds of Parliament. They have been pushed back, and now we are seeing them use a lot of tear gas and also bait in charging.
2: For hours, tear gas rained down. Police and paramilitary launched a brutal and sustained attack. Few escaped unscathed. Many of those injured were students barely out of their teens, including young women. Delhi police maintained that no force was used, and instead the situation was being handled professionally. Our images tell a different story.
5: This is what we are seeing, what the police have done. They have been hitting these children and the youth out and the students, and it has been relentless. They have cleared the protest and the protesters from this place. And what we've seen is a real, real chilling, hard-hitting police.
2: Even those of us documenting the scenes became targets. My cameraman and I were shoved and struck, despite being clearly marked as press. It was a ruthless show of force. The site that was occupied by peaceful protesters was cleared and torn down. Widespread anger erupted as videos surfaced showing security forces striking demonstrators. Pellet guns and shock batons were also used. Over 100 protesters were injured, some severely. They hit me on my head, on my face. I would have lost an eye. I've had stitches, and when I fell, they beat me mercilessly on my legs. When I tried to stand up, one hit me on my chest and I fell. I don't know what kind of enmity they had with me. As tensions reached a boiling point, protesters retaliated, leaving several policemen injured. But hours later, the students reclaimed the site. Defiance and resilience became a hallmark of the movement. And then an intervention, an unusual post by Prime Minister Modi himself, past midnight.
9: Friends, I know the paper leak is not an ordinary thing. For tens of thousands of students and their families, it's very painful. And that's why, since the paper leak happened 2.5 months ago, we've taken many steps. The perpetrators are in jail. Today, my departments have given me details of the fast-track course and stringent punishment to go with it. That will be discussed in Parliament. My cabinet colleagues will get their inputs and opinions, and we should finalise the provisions. And by next Monday, when it's the second week of the parliamentary session, we'll try to get that bill passed as soon as possible.
10: It's a band-aid measure. It doesn't do anything at all to improve the system. Fast-track courts are made by designating the existing courts, right? They convert that court into a fast-track court.
11: The broader sentiment of the country is very clear that Dharmendra Pradhan has to go. And the longer they delay things,
6: the longer the questions will now be raised against the Prime Minister on his silence on the matter. So that has been communicated very clearly today.
7: And it's absolutely non-negotiable for the education minister. Dharmendra
6: Pradhan's resignation is absolutely non-negotiable. Either has to resign or he has to be sacked from the cabinet. That has been very clearly communicated today.
7: Otherwise what?
6: Otherwise, the protest will continue and it will only become bigger. And after a point, we'll be forced to give another national call.
11: Dharmendra Pradhan is istifa do.
2: Finally, the government relented. The education minister resigned. He said, to ensure that anti-national forces do not exploit the situation at Jantar Mantar and across the country, that national unity remains intact, no student's future gets tangled in legal complexities, and our children focus their time on studying and building their careers, I have submitted my resignation to the Prime Minister. With it, a sovereign guarantee by the government to drop all charges against protesters and financial compensation to families of those students who took their own lives. For now, the movement has paused. But their warning remains clear. If promises are broken, they will return. The Gen Z movement began as satire, a joke, a meme, a name meant to insult them. But beneath the jokes, a very serious message. A generation that feels unseen, unheard, disillusioned and disconnected from a political system that claims to represent them.
0: Neville Lazarus there. This is Sky News Today. Coming up, we're going to get reaction from the campaign against anti-Semitism to a man previously jailed for anti-Semitism being selected to stand as a Conservative councillor.

0: Let's return to one of our top stories now, the row over a man previously jailed for anti-Semitism being selected by the Conservative Party to stand as a councillor. Joshua Bonehill Payne was jailed in 2016 for harassing the Jewish former MP Luciana Berger, the judge describing it as a cruel campaign of vile racist abuse. He was also convicted of producing an anti-Semitic advert, illustrated with a picture of the Nazi concentration camp Auschwitz. Kemi Badenoch defended her party's decision to allow him to stand, saying that he's since been rehabilitated and now worked to tackle racism and anti-Semitism. Well, joining me now is the chief executive of the Campaign Against Anti-Semitism, Gideon Falter. Very good to get your thoughts today. What do you feel about Joshua Bonehill Payne standing as a councillor?
1: Jane, we remember Joshua Bonehill Payne pretty well from all those years ago. We put a lot of effort into making sure that Joshua Bonehill Payne actually went to prison at Campaign Against Anti-Semitism. We remember that the adverts that he was producing were not just vile, disgusting adverts using Nazi imagery. They were actually for something, which were marches he was organising through Jewish neighbourhoods in London against the Jewification of the area. And he spent a lot of time on this scene. He was kind of a breath of fresh air in the far-right movement at the time. It was very largely seen as a sort of old man's movement at that point. He was a breath of fresh air at that point, and he was really sort of rallying people to a really disgraceful cause, and he was doing it in a way which he clearly seemed to be enjoying at the time. And, of course, we also saw the abuse that he sent to Luciana Berger. Even whilst in prison, he was answering fan mail, and he was corresponding with people and extolling the virtues of his neo-Nazi ideology. That's

0: sometimes what these meetings would achieve, because in some way you don't really leave the room with much better idea about what actually is going on inside that person. If somebody is looking for political power or influence, then they might be the kind of person that can fake it. However, if somebody spent years trying to undo some of the wrong that they did, then I think that's a much greater insight into them. And if you look at some of the recent comparisons we've got, and of course we were discussing not so long ago Kanye West, and how, you know, a year or so ago, he was making a new song track called Heil Hitler. He was taking out Super Bowl advert slots to advertise T-shirts with swastikas on. And we've been on a sort of roller coaster with Kanye West, where he keeps doing pretty disgusting and deliberately provocative and wounding anti-Jewish hatred. And then we see not so long afterwards, he says, actually, I didn't mean any of that. Please come to my concerts and pay me lots of money. And I don't see that with this case. With Joshua Bonehill Payne, it seems to be that there is some kind of a point at which he's changed course. Now, whether he's done that because he wants to be rehabilitated truly, or whether it's just because he wants to become acceptable again so that he can rise to a different form of power, who knows? I don't know what's in his heart, but I certainly think that in a system at the moment where we have so few bright spots, where we've got anti-Jewish hatred absolutely surging to new records year after year, and where we've got a justice system which seems to be really bad at rehabilitating people, and where we're releasing people earlier and earlier, surely it's got to be something where if this is an actual genuine change of heart, it's a success that we should be celebrating, and that's why we're keeping an open mind.
1: Interesting. Kemi Badenoch said this morning it's not really a huge issue because if he's elected, he'll only have power over parking and bins. Do you think that holds any water?
0: I don't think that's her strongest point. I think that if political parties put people in positions of power, they should have some confidence that the person that they're putting up is somebody that they want to represent them, and that they want to be bound by that decision that they've been making.
1: Yeah. We've also seen the Community Security Trust, a Jewish security organisation, releasing the latest figures for anti-Semitic attacks, up 21% from the first half of 2025. It's a reminder, isn't it, the importance that those in positions of authority need to set a good example.
0: I think so. And I think if you look at some of the statistics within the statistics, they're even more worrying still, because this is one of the highest ever incident levels that we've seen, but we've also seen a shift within the incidents of the type of thing that we're seeing. So it's no longer, we've seen an 82% increase, for example, in violent attacks. It's no longer just verbal and incitement. There's an awful lot of physical attacks, and we'll have seen over the last year how we've gone from the terrorist attack on the synagogue on Yom Kippur in Manchester and Eaton Park, with two Jews killed at synagogue, through to that spate of firebombings, including the burning down of ambulances belonging to a Jewish charity, and then of course the stabbing of Jews seemingly at random in Golders Green. And when we look at these statistics, each one of them carries a story behind them. And one of the statistics I found most shocking was actually to see the percentage rise in schools, where it's up 59%.
1: In schools is incredibly bad. Gideon, we're going to have to cut you off there because we're about to hit the commercial break. But thank you ever so much for joining us here on Sky News. Thank you.

0: Hello, you're watching Sky News Today. With me, Jane Secker. It's 2 o'clock. These are the headlines. Europe's football leagues, including the Premier League, hit out at FIFA, saying it cannot be allowed to continue taking decisions that fly in the face of clubs, players and fans. The police officer who shot Chris Cabba dead in South London will face no disciplinary action. We expect to hear from the Met Chief, Mark Rowley, later this hour. At least 17 people killed in heavy Russian attacks on Ukraine as President Zelensky warns supplies of air defence weapons are falling. A 9-year-old girl who died in Arbroath is named as Minnie Merriman as a man is charged over her death. And crater crash, the SpaceX rocket part thought to have smashed into the moon. Hello, good afternoon. We start with breaking news. European football leagues, including the Premier League, have issued a statement criticising FIFA president Gianni Infantino's now scrapped plans to sell stakes in the World Cup. They describe it as a dangerous idea with an opaque process behind it and say it raises serious concerns about FIFA's governance. In a statement, the European leagues say, "Let us be clear. FIFA must not be allowed to continue taking unilaterally disruptive decisions that fly in the face of the leagues, clubs, players and fans whose sustained efforts and investment drive the value of international football competitions. Now more than ever, FIFA requires governance reform that ensures all relevant stakeholders have a formal role in decisions that shape the future of our game." Well, let's bring in our sports correspondent, Rob Harris. And Rob, this is just a constant drip, drip, drip on Gianni Infantino, isn't it?
1: Yes, and the European leagues, including the Premier League, have been critical of FIFA over the years, particularly over the expansion of competitions, because it could be seen as a threat to their competition as well as the workload of players. But this is really expressing concern, particularly about really the lack of consultation, which is something we've heard a lot about in terms of particularly this attempt to sell off stakes in the World Cup without many of Infantino's senior staff knowing. As we speak, FIFA's senior staff are in a meeting with Gianni Infantino in the Moroccan capital, Rabat, at the FIFA regional HQ there. They're discussing this scandal, the controversy. Some of those individuals, including the Secretary General, Matthias Grafström, who revealed yesterday, has his concerns. He wrote their internal email saying that it was a sad and reproachable series of events and difficult to comprehend and accept how they attempted to sell off these shares to private investors in the World Cup. Well, is this Infantino now trying to save his presidency to win over those members of his staff who've been so critical of his actions, some who feel completely kept out of the loop of something so fundamental, which is creating this new venture?
0: In terms of a timeline for getting rid of Gianni Infantino, is there anything on the horizon that is going to be a point where someone's really going to have to make a decision here?
1: Well, the FIFA presidential elections are next March in Morocco, which is also co-host of the 2030 World Cup. There is a deadline of November the 18th for candidates to submit themselves. And you need five FAs of the 211 around the world to back you. You need to have played an active role in football in two of the last 5 years for anyone who's trying to put themselves forward. And UEFA, we know, are trying to find a candidate at this stage. Now, there are other mechanisms in place. They could try to call a vote of no confidence. But as it stands now, it's questionable whether or not they would get the majority of the 211 backing them, because we are seeing some support from African FAs in Asia as well, including Qatar and Lebanon as well. So there might not be that global majority, with some still sitting on the fence, including the United States as well. We've not heard from Scotland and Northern Ireland. We just have a collective position from Europe from last weekend expressing a lack of confidence. But we know England and Wales have withdrawn their backing of Infantino's re-election. So we're expecting to hear something today from this meeting in Rabat, which could well be Gianni Infantino trying to win his staff back over to attempt to say he will change, because certainly UEFA have demanded that he changes so they don't go through something like this again.
0: OK, Rob, thanks very much. To Ukraine now, where at least 17 people have been killed and 44 others injured in heavy Russian attacks. Volodymyr Zelensky has accused Moscow of targeting civilian businesses in the strikes on the Kyiv region. Warehouse facilities and other infrastructure were also hit. The Russian Defense Ministry claimed it struck logistic hubs and supply centers near the Ukrainian capital. President Zelensky is pleading with allies to supply his country with more ballistic missile interceptors, claiming his arsenal is three times smaller compared to what it was a year ago. Well, the French President Emmanuel Macron has released a statement saying in Kiev and its region, Russia has once again chosen to target civilians. This policy of terror carried out with missiles and drones is unacceptable. Each new attack reinforces an obvious truth. Russia must pay the price for its aggression and answer for its crimes. Alongside Ukraine, we will not yield to either fatigue or intimidation. The European Union and its partners will continue to increase the pressure on Russia, including through new sanctions, while strengthening military support for Ukraine so that it can defend itself and protect its population. Our Moscow correspondent, Ivor Bennett, has more.
2: Well, this was a pretty substantial aerial attack on the Ukrainian capital and its surroundings overnight. Initially, officials there were saying 14 people were killed. Now the death toll has risen to 17, and there are fears it could rise further with perhaps people buried under rubble. And according to President Zelensky, at least 44 people have been injured in this, in what he described as a heavy strike. Now, like Kyiv, Moscow denies deliberately targeting civilians in this conflict. And in this case, the Russian Ministry of Defense said it hit logistics hubs and supply centers that were being used for military purposes. Ukraine denies that. President Zelensky, as you say, says that these were civilian businesses that were hit. And he's used this attack to double down on and reiterate his calls for more air defences to help repel these kind of assaults, putting pressure on Ukraine's allies to provide more support to them. And I think this latest attack really points to the fact that the conflict has entered this dangerous new phase now, where more and more civilians are being killed on both sides as the drone wars kind of ratchet up. In recent days, we've seen several strikes deep inside Russian territory, with Ukraine specifically targeting warehouses belonging to the online retail giant Wildberries. It's kind of Russia's answer to Amazon. It's part of their campaign to kind of put pressure on the Russian economy, take the war to ordinary civilians. And it's happening. In a strike yesterday on a warehouse in the Moscow region, five people were killed. That followed that dramatic incident we saw on Monday, where a drone fell onto a crowded beach in the southern Russian Black Sea coastal resorts. And in that case, seven people were killed, according to local authorities. After such prominent strikes on the Russian side, it felt like a response from Moscow was inevitable. It seems like this latest assault on Kyiv is indeed it.
0: Ivor Bennett there. Well, let's bring in our defence and security analyst, Professor Michael Clark. So Michael, if Ukraine, as we're hearing from Zelensky, is struggling to intercept, how significant is this? I mean, if they're running out of air defence, how is that going to affect Russia's ballistic missile arsenal that they've got?
3: That's the thing. I mean, in one sense, the Ukrainians have got plenty of other sorts of air defence. So they've got the old Soviet systems, the S-300 and the Buk-M1, and they've got the systems they've been given by America, the NASAMS thing and the French and German systems, which all work. But the only thing that will bring down a ballistic missile, which is the hardest thing to intercept, is a Patriot. Now, they've got Patriot batteries. We don't know how many, nor should we know, but we guess it's about 8 to maybe 12 Patriot batteries, but they're out of ammunition. And they're certainly not going to get any more from the United States, which is running out itself because of all the ammunition they've used up in the Gulf. The Europeans have got some ammunition left, but they're very reluctant to part with it. And what Zelensky is saying, look, unless you give us ammunition, we cannot stop the ballistic missiles. And last night, the Russians launched, 115 drones, most of which were intercepted, more than 90% of them, which is what they normally do with their other systems that I mentioned. But all of the 24 ballistic missiles hit the ground. They all hit more or less the targets they were aimed at. And that will be the case now for Ukraine for going into the winter, unless they can get more Patriot ammunition. That's Zelensky's number one priority. It was very predictable. We always knew this would happen, you know, as you could see the trends during the year. And here we are. He's facing the autumn now with no ammunition against the ballistic missiles.
0: So is this a new phase in the war compared to what we've seen in the past?
3: It might be, because the Ukrainians, they're doing really well with the drone attacks, and with their own missiles, like the 5.5 and so on, the Flamingo. They're doing really well with those. But what effectively they're doing is, you know, they've defended themselves against the Russian bear since 2022. Now they're poking it in the eye. They're actually offending the Russians. They're really hurting them by going for these Wildberries warehouses. They've hit, as of this morning, they've hit 14 of the 15 biggest warehouses. And Wildberries themselves are talking about establishing their warehouses now in Kazakhstan. next year, which shows you that Wildberries don't think this war is going to be over anytime soon. So the Ukrainians are really hurting the Russian economy. The other thing is that Wildberries is the most indebted company in the whole of Russia. And its debt is to one of the state-owned banks. And I think the Ukrainians feel, this is what they're briefing, is that if they can bring down Wildberries, they'll bring down one of the state-owned banks, they'll start a banking crisis, which will make the Russian economy even more stagnant than it is at the moment. So they're going for a big win here, the Ukrainians, a big tactical win, but my goodness, they're going to pay for it because the Russians are responding with ballistic missiles, which they're getting from North Korea, and they'll get plenty of them.
0: So in terms of air defence supplies being three times lower for Ukraine, I mean, what hope do they have of persuading Europe and twisting everyone's arm to give them more?
3: Well, I mean, Zelensky is going to keep on with this line saying, you know, look at what is happening. We must have Patriot air defence missiles. We don't know how many exist in Europe. I mean, the estimates are probably in the low thousands, maybe 2,000, 3,000, something like that. If the Europeans gave them half of all of their stocks, I mean, you work out it takes two air defence missiles for every incoming ballistic missile. They would use up 1,000 missiles inside 15 or so weeks. It wouldn't last for very long. Until the Ukrainians can produce their own version of Patriot or produce Patriots as they have in principle agreed to do, but Trump won't go along with it, produce their own Patriot missiles inside Ukraine, they will always be short.
0: Worrying times. Mm. Thanks very much, Michael. Now, a 9-year-old girl who died in Arbroath after being found seriously injured in an industrial estate has been named as Minnie Merriman. Her family have described her as beloved, absolutely incredible, beautiful and brave. A 35-year-old man has been charged over her death. Police are treating her as suspicious and confirmed that the pair were known to each other. Officers say they're not looking for anyone else in connection with the incident. A white British man will appear in court later today. A man accused of killing a Scottish aid worker in Athens and disposing of her body in a suitcase has appeared in court. The body of 38-year-old Elizabeth Jane Ross was discovered in an abandoned building in the Greek capital just over 2 weeks ago. Our Scotland correspondent Conor Gillis reports.
4: This man being led away from a Greek court is suspected of killing a 38-year-old Scottish woman and hiding her body in a suitcase. Elizabeth Jane Ross from Edinburgh was an aid worker staying in Athens. The suspect's understood to be 26-year-old Sharif Amazai, an Afghan boxer who left his home country after being orphaned as a teenager. Arriving in court today, he's also facing claims that he stole more than €10,000 from the victim's bank accounts using her bank cards. Elizabeth came to Greece in June, initially staying with friends in an area of Athens near the port. Amadzai told police he discovered Ross's lifeless body in a first-floor flat of an apartment block that he helped to manage in the city centre. He admitted to putting her body in a suitcase and carrying it to another location. Police have CCTV footage of him doing just that on the night of the 16th of July. The suitcase was then discovered by a homeless man in a derelict building in another part of the city on the 18th of July. Elizabeth is believed to have died between 5 and 7 days before she was found. Tissue analysis is being carried out to find out how she passed away. Suffocation was suggested in a preliminary assessment by the medical examiner in Greece. Tributes have been paid from her home church in Edinburgh. They said Lisa will always be remembered for her unstoppable passion to help those who were less fortunate than herself. Lisa, they say, was determined not to leave this world the same way she found it. The suspect is due back in court on Thursday in Athens, where he will face the charges. Elizabeth's family are being supported by police. Conor Gillis, Sky News.
0: Sky News understands the chief rabbi has declined an invitation from the Conservatives to meet a man previously jailed for anti-Semitism, who's been selected by the party to stand as a counsellor. Joshua Bonehill Payne was jailed in 2016 for harassing the Jewish former MP Luciana Berger and was also convicted for producing an anti-Semitic advert illustrated with a picture of the Nazi concentration camp Auschwitz. Kemi Badenoch has defended her party's decision to allow him to stand, saying he had been rehabilitated and now worked to tackle racism and anti-Semitism. In a statement, the Board of Deputies and Jewish Leadership Council said, Whilst we do believe in the possibility of rehabilitation, this should not, in this case, entail selection as a candidate for a political party. And the impact of this decision on the victims ought to be a central consideration. We have agreed to meet the Conservative Party to discuss their decision-making processes and urge them to rescind this decision. Well, the First Secretary of State, Louise Hay, gave this reaction.
5: I spoke with Luciana Berger this morning. She was subject to the most horrific racially aggravated harassment by this individual, and she's spoken very powerfully this morning about the trauma that she experienced. The judge, in his sentencing remarks when he was convicted, said it was difficult to imagine a worse case of racially aggravated harassment. So I think it is really for the Tory party to answer for themselves why they have allowed a candidate to stand who could have subjected a British MP to the level of trauma and harassment that he has been found guilty of.
0: A legal challenge brought by the families of more babies allegedly harmed by the serial killer nurse, Lucy Letby, has failed. The families had hoped that she would face further action, but an extensive review has upheld a ruling in January not to bring more charges. Potential offences involving 9 children, including 2 who died, were rejected by the CPS, who said that the evidential test was not met. The police officer who fatally shot Chris Cabot will no longer face disciplinary proceedings, the Independent Office for Police Conduct confirmed today. The firearms officer shot the 24-year-old in South London in 2022 after Mr. Cabot used his car to ram his way out of a police stop. A body has been found in Hornsey after a 13-year-old boy went missing yesterday when he went into the sea. Police say that formal identification has not taken place yet, but that they believe the body to be that of a teenage boy. His family have been informed and are being supported by officers. A discarded SpaceX rocket is thought to have crashed into the moon at high speed this morning. The rocket, which was launched in 2025, has been drifting through space for more than a year and was launched as part of a US and Japanese mission to carry a pair of lunar landers as well as scientific equipment to the moon. It's expected to leave a crater up to 30 metres wide, but which is too small to be seen by the naked eye. The head of space at the Science Museum, Libby Jackson, told Sky News why the crash happened.
6: It's very hard to predict the exact trajectories of objects when you have multiple things involved. And what happened here was that the rocket launch that you see on the screen took those two spacecraft to the moon. And this fairing, the top stage, was not planned to hit the moon. It was set into a drifting orbit. But the way that those three bodies, the Earth, the moon, even the sun, and this spacecraft to line up become very difficult to predict. And it's drifted and been captured by the moon's gravity and is crashing in at a speed of about 5,000 miles an hour. Now, the moon is bombarded every single day by rocks, by pieces of metal that drift through the solar system from when it was formed.
0: You're watching Sky News coming up. A leading expert on Jerusalem has told Sky News Israel is guilty of ethnic.
7: IPC that after 4 years, NX121.
0: Let's take you across to Mark Rowley, head of the Metropolitan Police, talking about the police marksman who shot Chris Cabot.
7: But this has taken far, far too long. It is unacceptable that an officer who goes out to face danger on behalf of the public has his life put on hold for that period of time, as well as the extraordinary pressure and stress that puts on his family. It's equally unfair for a family that's lost a loved one, such as the Cabot family, to have to wait that long for the conclusion of a case. The professionalism of our firearms officers is extraordinary. We're running 4,000 firearms operations a year in London to protect communities. They do it with such care and professionalism, we're only firing shots on one or two occasions. By any metric, we're the most careful and professional in the world. The points raised by this case about the broken police accountability system are the tip of an iceberg that don't just affect firearms officers, they affect every officer going out day in and day out to protect the public. It is unacceptable that if you're prepared to run towards danger, confronting the most dangerous and sometimes murderous criminals doing your job protecting the public, that you should have your life turned upside down for years and years of unacceptable scrutiny in a process that should take weeks, not years. There are perverse consequences of this regime, and let me give you some examples. An officer can face investigation when they are simply pursuing a criminal and the criminal crashes their car, injuring themselves or somebody else. It's crazy that can lead to the investigation for the officer doing the pursuit. An officer who arrests a drug supplier, who unbeknownst to them has swallowed the drugs to hide them, and of course subsequently falls ill, can lead to the officer being investigated. An officer who's arrested somebody suspected of sharing paedophile images, who bails them while inquiries continue examining computers, that officer can be investigated simply because that suspect chose to subsequently, after he'd gone home, take his own life. This and many other examples add together and create a hesitance and a caution in the minds of police officers. Police officers, who, I'll be absolutely clear, they'll run towards the most extraordinary dangers, they will put themselves in the most extraordinary physical jeopardy, but they're intimidated and sometimes cautious because of the unreasonable legal jeopardy this system creates. It's for that reason the review, the fundamental end-to-end review of the police misconduct and accountability system that was announced by the Home Office last week is long overdue and very welcome. If that can report speedily and bring some common sense to the accountability of police officers, it can help our fantastic men and women do a better, more confident job day in and day out protecting the communities of London. Thank you. I'll take two or three questions.
8: What are the plans for Sergeant Blake to return to work?
7: So I'm not going to discuss his personal details. We've been supporting on his return to work, and he just wants to get on and do his job as a police officer.
9: GB News here. What damage has this whole process done to firearms officers and their ability to confidently do their job?
7: This process has really shaken firearms officers, and the jeopardy these officers face is one of the factors that makes it a challenge for us to recruit firearms officers. But the changes that have so far been made to the accountability system, we've started to make progress. They really celebrate that. And if this end-to-end review can improve the system further, that would be very welcome.
10: Chris Cabot's family still feel like they haven't had justice, and this misconduct hearing could have been considered their last chance to get it. What would your message to them be today?
7: Regardless of the merits of a case,

0: We can all have sympathy for someone who have lost a loved one in a moment of confrontation with police. I can only have sympathy for them regardless of this case. Last question.
1: But why should the rules of this country change if public faith and trust in police is so low?
0: I think everybody wants police officers to be confident confronting danger to protect them. We all need that in our most difficult moments. Of course, a system should look at police use of force. It needs to do it speedily and fairly so that officers have confidence to act in a way that sometimes it's reduced. It's a powerful parallel with the effect of a case like the PC Harper case, which has been in the media. That has a chilling effect on the confidence of police officers when they see a justice system that's not prepared to support their bravery. Thank you very much.
2: Well, that there, Mark Rowley, the chief of the Metropolitan Police, the chief commissioner, there talking about the Chris Cabot case, but much more widely talking about the pressures that police officers face in the line of duty, especially those armed. Let's bring in our home editor, Jason Farrell. Really interesting listening to him there, you know, talking about how long this has taken. It's taken 4 years to get to this point. The stress on the officer and his family and also on Chris Cabot's family for this to be resolved, saying that this is something that should be have been resolved in weeks. And calling for real wholesale change of the review of the way that police are held accountable for their actions when on duty.
3: Yeah, let me start with a plug, actually. We've just made a documentary with the firearms unit, MO19. I've spent time with these police officers. I've also been speaking extensively with the campaigners and the activists around the Cabot family. So I see it from both sides. And all of them would agree on one thing, and that is that this process takes too long. As you just heard, really laid out there by the commissioner, I mean, 4 years for this to get to this point, that officer has not been able to work. The family have been left in limbo as well. I've seen cases that have lasted for 10 years. And it was actually a 10-year case, the case of W80, who shot a man in a vehicle, that led to the initial change around misconduct hearings. So what a group of Supreme Court judges decided was that misconduct hearings should have a different level of accountability to a criminal case. So, for example, if there was a use of force, normally your defence would be, in a criminal case, you'd say, I had an honestly held belief that there was a threat to life. And you could use that defence, I could use that defence, police officers use it as well. They're much more likely to be in a situation where they have to use force to protect. So they are more likely to end up in these scenarios. But in a misconduct hearing, that use of force has an extra level of proof. It has to be reasonable. And it's just that slight nuance and slight additional level of proof that they have to produce. Now, the families say, of course, it should be reasonable. And the Supreme Court judges decided reasonableness was important because how else would the police learn the reasonableness of mistakes? But what the Home Office has come out and said, no, actually, do you know what? In high-pressure situations, sometimes it's not fair to judge the actions of a police officer around that because they could have made a mistake. But even so, they made that mistake with the knowledge that they had in that moment under extreme pressure. So we've got to this stage now where the misconduct hearings are, there's a lower level of proof. It's going to cause real anxiety for the family. They're going to be really upset about this. They will come out and they'll no doubt say that this is the wrong decision and that NX121 should have faced this misconduct hearing. But he has already faced a criminal trial and he has been cleared of murder. And the police will say he's been through enough. He should be allowed to get back to his job.
2: And in terms of the review, Home Office review, he said this is long overdue and very welcome. We need to bring some common sense to the accountability of police officers. When are we going to get some kind of clarity on that, do we think?
3: Well, I think this is obviously... Let's just bring it back to this case for a moment. This is specific to the shooting of Chris Cabot. It happened in September 2022, and he was shot by NX121 as he was surrounded by vehicles. But what you heard there from the commissioner was very much saying that with a much broader assessment of lots of other, not just involving firearms officers, but, for example, police vehicles in a chase. So he's essentially saying, you know, or someone investigating a paedophile and getting into trouble if the paedophile takes the

0: own life. All of those things are other aspects that the police have been concerned about for some time around the misconduct. And that is under review. The Home Office is looking at whether there needs to be changes around that. This is the most significant one, though, because this is really about life and death decisions made by police officers in split seconds.
1: While you've been talking, we've had a statement, as probably would you expect, from the Justice for Chris Cabba campaign. They say they're appalled by the IOPC's decision to abandon disciplinary proceedings. This is a devastating blow, not just to Chris Cabba's family, but to everyone who cares about living in a society where the police are not above the law. The extraordinary treatment of the police officer throughout this case sends a dangerous message that when police kill, the system will bend over backwards to protect police officers rather than hold them accountable and deliver justice. The IOPC had a choice today. It chose not to do the right thing. The decision is deeply damaging to public confidence in its independence and willingness to hold police officers to account. They say they will continue to fight for a kind of society that we want to live in. I mean, this is a view that obviously Mark Rowley would contest.
0: Yes, and I think the officers that I've spent time with echo this point, that they work in very high-pressure situations, that when they attend a job and they're armed with a weapon, they do have to make these split-second decisions. And the officers that I spoke to were saying, I could go to prison for the highest offence in the land for simply doing my job. And there was a situation where a lot of police officers were saying, well, I'm not going to carry guns anymore, when Martin Blake was first charged with murder. And I think especially when he was named, that sent another shockwave through the system, because police officers were saying, well, you know, that puts his family at risk. You know, there are people out there who might want to take revenge on Martin Blake. You know, often we're dealing with extremely dangerous criminals. If officers are named when they've shot somebody, that sends out a really poor signal to the police about how well protected they're going to be if they face the criminal justice system. So there were a lot of concerns around the Chris Cabba case and the way in which it was handled by police officers. But on the other hand, as one of the campaigners said to me, when all the officers laid down their arms when Martin Blake was charged with murder, you know, that was before any of the evidence had come to light. So their argument was, well, shouldn't we have an accountability process? Shouldn't we see where this takes us before police officers decide whether or not they should put down their arms? You know, you have to say it's quite compelling arguments on both sides. Yeah. And we must have an accountability system where the police do learn from their mistakes, and police officers are held accountable when they make bad decisions. But they also need to have the confidence to go out there and do their job. It's a very, very nuanced and difficult
1: and be a really interesting
0: situation
1: to
0: find the balance right on.
1: Yeah, Jason, thank you very much. Let's just step away from that, because we've got a bit of breaking news to bring you. A woman has been arrested after three people were stabbed in Covent Garden in central London. This is coming from the Metropolitan Police. We have a statement from London Ambulance Service as well. They say they were called just before 12:30, 12:29 today, to reports of a stabbing on Endell Street. They sent an ambulance crew, a paramedic in a fast response car, and an incident response officer. We also dispatched London's air ambulance. They treated four patients at the scene and took them all to a major trauma centre as a priority by road. So they weren't taken by air ambulance, they were taken by road. So three people have been stabbed in Covent Garden. A woman has been arrested, according to the Metropolitan Police. Four patients, all taken to a major trauma centre by road. So any more on that at all, we'll bring it to you here on Sky. Now, the series of heat waves and drought affecting large areas of the country is having a devastating impact on farmers. They're warning if the provisional yield estimates hold, the UK cereal and oil seeds crops will overtake 2020 as the worst on record. Analysts suggest the exceptionally hot and dry summer could cut harvests by 2.5 million tonnes compared to earlier forecasts. It leaves farmers facing an estimated loss of as much as £390 million. Some are also dealing with wildfires that are spreading rapidly through their crops. Eleanor Gilbert and her stepfather were forced to use a combine harvester to create a firebreak when his 50-acre field caught fire. She described the moment she discovered the blaze.
2: So we were harvesting in the early morning, and I discovered a field fire in front of us. It was so small, just burning in the row of straw. We'd only just got into the field and I noticed it. I jumped out, used the fire extinguisher I had on board. My stepfather Dan was with me in the combine harvester. He came over and put it out as well. But as soon as it hit that standing crop, because it is so dry at the moment, it just took off and there was nothing we could do to stop it.
1: Well, joining me now is Tom Lancaster, Head of Land, Food and Farming at the Energy and Climate Intelligence Unit. Very good to talk to you today. How serious do you view what farmers have had to contend with this summer?
3: Well, they've had to deal with just completely unprecedented and exceptional heat alongside really dry weather. And everyone can see just how dry it is. The sort of grass is all scorched and that's no different for the crops that farmers have harvested and harvesting at the moment. And I think if you go back to the beginning of this year, lots of farmers were really hopeful that this harvest was going to be quite good after two really challenging harvests after extreme weather in 2024 and 2025. And certainly some of the earlier forecasts suggested yields in line with the 10-year average. And that's what we've compared now these harvest estimates to. And against those earlier forecasts, as your report said, the losses are now looking at around 2.5 million tonnes, and that equates to, £390 million, which is just a real hammer blow for farmers. After two really challenging harvests, now they're looking at a third in a row, and that's really challenging their capacity to deal with these increasingly extreme climate events that we're seeing.
1: And you talk about the extremes, because, of course, it's not just the hot weather that they've seen this summer. It was the very, very wet winter as well. Talk us through why that is happening.
3: Well, what we're seeing is entirely in line with what climate scientists have been saying the UK can expect from climate change for decades. So climate models going back 20, 30 years have long predicted that the UK with climate change will see warmer, wetter winters, drier, hotter summers. And that's exactly what we've seen over the last 4 or 5 years. And I guess if you're following the science, that shouldn't come as a surprise, but it doesn't make it any easier when we're now having to live with the very real effects of climate change, and none more so than farmers who are really on the front line of dealing with the consequences of it all. And it's not just the arable sector, which our analysis covers. It's other sectors as well, those who are growing our vegetables, like brassicas or potatoes, those livestock farmers who are having to deal with really significant heat stress in dairy cows and house livestock like poultry and pigs. And it's really across the board that the extreme heat this year and the really dry weather is just a combination which, in my time of working on farming, is leading to sort of a degree of really unprecedented challenge across almost all sectors of farming.
1: And we spoke to farmer Eleanor Gilbert, who we just heard from then an hour ago, and she was explaining how she's making £200, I think it was an acre, on wheat, but she could make £800 if she planted birdseed instead because of various government subsidies. And she said, look, you know, a lot of farmers are realistically going, we're just going to do that in the future because we're going to get more money for it. I mean, that is going to be catastrophic in terms of our own ability to produce food in this country, isn't it? If farmers start having to do that because they think it's the only way they can safeguard bringing in any profit instead of running at a loss.
3: Well, I think the schemes that you mentioned, the government have taken steps to limit the amount of land that farmers can put into those sorts of measures because it doesn't make economic or environmental sense from a public money perspective to have that amount of land put into those sort of environmental features. But used well, lots of farmers that I speak to use those environmental schemes to build the resilience of their farming system to the sort of extremes that we're seeing, not just drought, but also flood events as well. So some of those measures can help improve soil health by building soil organic matter, and that in turn can make those soils more resilient and improve yields even after a few years. And similarly, wildflower margins can help improve numbers of pollinators and crop pest predators that can have productivity gains for farmers. So used wisely, those schemes can be really important, both in terms of boosting environmental resilience and financial resilience, given the income they provide. But you're right, farmers will be looking ahead to next year and thinking, what can I grow that's going to withstand the extremes that climate change is now throwing at them? And it's not just the extremes of climate. It's the volatility in the fossil fuel markets as well as increasing the price of key inputs such as fertilizer and fuel. And crop prices haven't really followed those input prices up. So farmers are in a real sort of cash squeeze at the moment between very volatile input prices, very, very volatile extreme weather, but crop prices that have remained largely at the average. And that is going to lead to some very challenging decisions for farmers in terms of what crops they grow next year.
1: And volatility, too, in terms of political decisions. And anywhere you go in the countryside, you see great big posters on the side of hay bales saying no farming, no food. Do you think a lot of our country's farmers are just getting to the point where they're just going to throw the towel in?
3: There is definitely there's a need for a much more sort of strategic approach to food production in the UK. And just doubling down on domestic food production isn't necessarily an answer to the sort of food security challenges that climate change presents, because as we've seen today, the impact of climate change in the UK is really severe, just as it is in the countries that we import much of our food from. So if we want to think about a more strategic approach to food production in the UK, absolutely farmers would value that, and that would go a long way to making them feel that politicians really understood the role that they play, not just in feeding us as a nation, but also in providing lots of the other things that we need, such as clean water in our rivers and lots of nature and carbon storage in our soils and woodlands. So farmers are an incredibly important part of the solution to climate change, as well as lots of other issues such as flood risk management and water quality. And I think if one thing the government could do is invest a bit more for the long term and give farmers more long-term certainty in terms of some of the schemes and policies that they're asking farmers to get involved in. And I think that would go some way to making farmers feel like they were more valued. And I think fundamentally that's what lots of farmers want to feel.
1: Tom Lancaster, Head of Land, Food and Farming at the Energy and Climate Intelligence Unit. Good to talk to you. Thank you. Let's just bring you an update on the situation in Covent Garden. We've now had a statement from the Metropolitan Police. There's been a stabbing there. They say that officers attended alongside the ambulance service and London's air ambulances. Four men, aged 34, 39, 42 and 52, were found with stab wounds and assessed at the scene by paramedics, and they have all been taken to hospital. They're awaiting an update on their injuries. A 47-year-old woman was arrested on suspicion of possession of an offensive weapon and assault. She has been taken to custody where she remains, and police are remaining in that area. It happened on Endell Street, and the surrounding areas in Covent Garden are also closed off as well. So a stabbing on the street in Covent Garden, four men taken to hospital and a woman arrested on suspicion of possession of an offensive weapon and assault. More on this.

0: The so-called cockroach protests in India were fueled by youth unemployment and accusations of corruption in national exams. But the movement of thousands of young people have become one of the biggest challenges to Narendra Modi's power since he became Prime Minister. Our India correspondent Neville Lazarus has been following the story.
1: It's the youth of India.
2: The first step will always be accountability. What we are asking for is the education minister to resign. So until we get a notification from the government or a confirmation for them that they will be taking an action against the education minister and they will be removing the education minister. So until then, I don't think so the movement will actually end.
1: And it is here we saw the cockroach leaders for the first time. Flipping the insult as a badge of honour, the cockroach became a symbol of defiance and dissent against powers and institutions. Despite its comic appearance, the cockroach became a symbol of survival, resilient, impossible to get rid of, but still functioning despite the system's repeated attempts to squash it. At the core of their demands was the resignation of the Education Minister Dharmendra Pradhan. They protested against the education system they say is broken, corrupt and incompetent. At the heart of their fury, a compromised medical exam, a single test taken by millions of students who spent years preparing for a shot at better life. Reports of the leaked question papers forced the authorities to cancel the test. Years of sacrifice thrown into chaos overnight. The fallout has been tragic. Despair over the cancelled exam and lost futures has claimed the lives of over a dozen students by suicide.
3: For most of the people in our country, education is the only ladder to step out of poverty because it gives you chances to be in a better position, to make your life better. But if that thing only collapses, then imagine what will happen to millions of people who are relying solely on education to get out of poverty. We're talking about government exams, prestigious government exams, which have been leaked day and night. And there's no acknowledgement from the government that there is something wrong. So that is the issue we are here for.
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3: No one's listening. That is the primary issue. No one's listening.
5: This generation has finally woken up. The youth of this country has finally woken up. They have stood up against a dictatorial regime. They no longer fear this regime, and it's such a proud moment for all of us as Indians.
6: And the regime underestimated you all?
5: I'm pretty sure they did.
1: And then a hunger strike by scientist, activist and educationist Sonam Wangchuk that garnered the much-needed support. It gave the movement something it required most, momentum. Threatened, the government panicked. And on the 20th day of his fast, plainclothes policemen swooped in early morning and whisked him away to a government hospital against his family's wishes. Then a clarion call. Leaders asked the youth to march to parliament as the house was in session to make their voices heard. Undeterred, and unfearful of the presence of heavy security, they broke through police barriers and marched.
7: The protesters have broken the barricades put up by the police and now they are moving towards Parliament, which is just about 200 metres from here.
1: Many were detained.
8: We're all scared, sir. We're all scared. Look at this. Look at what they're doing. They're literally beating us up. For what? For a good cause. We're all fighting for a good cause. We're all paying tax. We want our rights and justice back. People are holding all these slogans. Constitution of India, the Trimurti flag. Everything is for a reason, for a good cause. And I don't understand. We're all fighting for their own children, for their sisters, their brothers.
1: The government ordered a crackdown.
7: The police are now firing tear gas into the protesters who had breached the barriers out there and rushed towards Parliament, and they had almost reached the compounds of Parliament. They have been pushed back, and now we are seeing them use a lot of tear gas and also bait in charging.
1: For hours, tear gas rained down. Police and paramilitary launched a brutal and sustained attack. Few escaped unscathed. Many of those injured were students barely out of their teens, including young women. Delhi police maintained that no force was used and instead the situation was being handled professionally. Our images tell a different story.
7: This is what we are seeing, what the police have done. They have been hitting these children and the youth out and the students, and it has been relentless. They have cleared the protest and the protesters from this place. And what we've seen is a real, real chilling, hard-hitting police.
1: Even those of us documenting the scenes became targets. My cameraman and I were shoved and struck, despite being clearly marked as press. It was a ruthless show of force. The site that was occupied by peaceful protesters was cleared and torn down. Widespread anger erupted as videos surfaced showing security forces striking demonstrators. Pellet guns and shock batons were also used. Over 100 protesters were injured, some severely. They hit me on my head, on my face. I would have lost an eye. I've had stitches, and when I fell, they beat me mercilessly on my legs. When I tried to stand up, one hit me on my chest and I fell. I don't know what kind of enmity they had with me. As tensions reached a boiling point, protesters retaliated, leaving several policemen injured. But hours later, the students reclaimed the site. Defiance and resilience became a hallmark of the movement. And then an intervention, an unusual post by Prime Minister Modi himself, past midnight.
4: Friends, I know the paper leak is not an ordinary thing. For tens of thousands of students and their families, it's very painful. And that's why, since the paper leak happened 2.5 months ago, we've taken many steps. The perpetrators are in jail. Today, my departments have given me details of the fast-track course and stringent punishment to go with it. That will be discussed in Parliament. My cabinet colleagues will get their inputs and opinions, and we should finalise the provisions. And by next Monday, when it's the second week of the parliamentary session, we'll try to get that bill passed as soon as possible.
9: It's a band-aid measure. It doesn't do anything at all to improve the system. Fast-track courts are made by designating the existing courts, right? They convert that court into a fast-track court.
3: The broader sentiment of the country is very clear that Dharmendra Pradhan has to go. And the longer they delay things, the longer the questions will now be raised against the Prime Minister on his silence on the matter. So that has been communicated very clearly today.
10: And it's absolutely non-negotiable for the education.
3: Dharmendra Pradhan's resignation is absolutely non-negotiable. Either has to resign or he has to be sacked from the cabinet. That has been very clearly communicated today.
10: Otherwise what?
3: Otherwise the protest will continue and it will only become bigger. And after a point, we'll be forced to give another national call.
11: Dharmendra Pradhan is FIFA though.
1: Finally, the government relented. The education minister resigned. He said, to ensure that anti-national forces do not exploit the situation at Jantar Mantar and across the country, that national unity remains intact. No student's future gets tangled in legal complexities. And our children focus their time on studying and building their careers. I have submitted my resignation to the Prime Minister. With it, a sovereign guarantee by the government to drop all charges against protesters and financial compensation to families of those students who took their own lives. For now, the movement has paused. But their warning remains clear. If promises are broken, they will return. The Gen Z movement began as satire, a joke, a meme, a name meant to inspire.

0: guaranteed by the government to drop all charges against protesters and financial compensation to families of those students who took their own lives. For now, the movement has paused. But their warning remains clear. If promises are broken, they will return. The Gen Z movement began as satire, a joke, a meme, a name meant to insult them. But beneath the jokes, a very serious message. A generation that feels unseen, unheard, disillusioned and disconnected from a political system that claims to represent them.
1: Right, let's just quickly tell you the very latest that we're getting coming out of Covent Garden and the scenes there. We know that there has been a stabbing there in the last couple of hours. It happened around 12:30. Police were called to reports of a stabbing on Endell Street in Covent Garden. Officers attended alongside London Ambulance Service and London's Air Ambulance. Four men have been taken to hospital. Their ages are 34, 39, 42 and 52. They were found with stab wounds. They were assessed at the scene by paramedics and taken to a major trauma centre, we hear. A woman has been arrested. No further update has been given, though, on the extent of their injuries. Now, the woman that's been arrested is understood to be 47 years old. She was arrested on suspicion of possession of an offensive weapon and assault as well. She has been taken into custody and she remains in there. According to the Press Association, it's understood that the stabbing was, in their words, a mental health-related incident. And they are saying that a pair of scissors were recovered at the scene. London Ambulance says that they sent an ambulance crew and a paramedic in a fast response car and an incident response officer, and they also dispatched the air ambulance. We'll bring you more on that as we get it. Right, let's get a look, though, at the weather.
2: Dinner under the stars tonight?
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1: There'll be more rain today, although little, if any, in the dry south, and again over the weekend, but it is looking drier tomorrow. Today, most places will be cooler and fresher than recently, and it'll be windy for many, especially around northwestern coasts. Northern and western parts look quite cloudy all afternoon, with a scattering of heavy, blustery showers and some more general rain over the far north and west of Scotland. We can expect torrential thunderstorms over parts of northeastern Scotland in particular. Southern Britain, meanwhile, mostly dry and sunny.
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0: Hello, you're watching Sky News Today with me, Jane Secker. It's 3 o'clock. These are the headlines. A woman is arrested after four men are stabbed in Covent Garden in central London. We'll have the very latest. Also ahead, the Metropolitan Police officer who shot Chris Cabba dead in South London will not face any disciplinary action.
1: It is unacceptable that an officer who goes out to face danger on behalf of the public has his life put on hold for that period of time, as well as the extraordinary pressure and stress that puts on his family.
0: Europe's football leagues hit out at FIFA, saying it cannot be allowed to continue taking decisions that fly in the face of clubs, players and fans. It comes as Gianni Infantino meets other senior leaders in FIFA at crisis talks in Morocco. We'll have the latest. At least 17 people killed in heavy Russian attacks on Ukraine as President Zelensky warns the supplies of air defense weapons are falling. And a 9-year-old girl who died in Arbroath is named as Minnie Merriman as a man is charged over her death. We begin with breaking news. A woman has been arrested after four men were stabbed in Covent Garden in central London this lunchtime. Well, Sky's Amelia Harper joins me now. Amelia, what more can you tell us?
2: Well, this is an unfolding situation, so let's bring you what we know. We obviously know this afternoon that that woman has been arrested after those four men were found stabbed in Covent Garden. And remember, Covent Garden is somewhere that is a bustling, busy area. It's full of tourists, shops, lots of attractions there for people to go and see. And police have said that those four people have now been taken to a major trauma centre after what's happened. These are some pictures here of parts of the cordon. We understand it's a relatively wide cordon at the moment. This incident happened on Endell Street at an undisclosed time this afternoon from police, but we'll be looking to ascertain that as the afternoon goes on. And the Met Police have said that those four men are aged 34, 39, 42 and 52. And they were found with stab wounds, but we haven't had any further information on the extent of their injuries. They will, of course, at this point be being taken to hospital where they will be receiving treatment, and doctors will be looking to ascertain the extent of their injuries, as well as feeding that back to police when they have that information. In terms of the arrest that has taken place, so that 47-year-old woman has been arrested on suspicion, police say, of possession of an offensive weapon and assault. They say she's currently in custody. And at the moment, we understand that the stabbing was a mental health-related incident. This hasn't been, we understand, confirmed. This is a preliminary, reporting, if you like, and police have recovered a pair of scissors at the scene. And of course, when an incident like this happens, police will be not only, as we can see from those pictures, cordoning off the area, but they will also be looking, especially when there are multiple victims involved, for any potential weapon. At the moment, we don't have any more information other than what I've just said, but we have had a statement from the London Air Ambulance. So a spokesperson has said, we sent an ambulance crew, a paramedic in a fast response car and an incident response officer. We also dispatched London's Air Ambulance. They confirmed that they treated four patients at the scene, taking them all to a major trauma centre as a priority by road. That type of move by an ambulance service is not unusual when you've got multiple victims involved in an incident like this. Often they will use a major trauma centre as the best way to use resources to treat them. But interestingly, they obviously, in the statement, were taken by road. They didn't utilise, it appears at the moment, London's air ambulance, though that was dispatched. And police had obviously previously said that three people were stabbed in this incident, but then they have later confirmed that that number is now four people with stab wounds. They have now confirmed the time. They said at around 12:27 p.m., police were called to reports of a stabbing. They also said, as I've just said, they worked alongside the air ambulance service and the London ambulance service. They, in a statement, have said they are waiting for an update on the injuries, and they are asking anyone with any information to come forward.
0: OK. Amelia, thank you very much for that. Now, the police watchdog has confirmed that the officer who fatally shot Chris Cabot will not face disciplinary proceedings. Firearms officer Martin Blake shot the 24-year-old in South London in 2022 after Mr. Cabot used his car to ram his way out of a police stop. Mr. Blake was cleared of murder by a jury at the Old Bailey, but the Independent Office for Police Conduct initially said he'd face a gross misconduct hearing. We heard from the Metropolitan Police Commissioner, Sir Mark Rowley, in the last hour.
1: It is unacceptable that an officer who goes out to face danger on behalf of the public has his life put on hold for that period of time, as well as the extraordinary pressure and stress that puts on his family. It's equally unfair for a family that's lost a loved one, such as the Cabot family, to have to wait that long for the conclusion of a case. The professionalism of our firearms officers is extraordinary. We're running 4,000 firearms operations a year in London to protect communities. They do it with such care and professionalism, we're only firing shots on one or two occasions.
0: Well, the Justice for Chris Cabot campaign have released a statement. They say, "We are appalled by the IOPC's decision to abandon disciplinary proceedings against Martin Blake. This is a devastating blow, not just to Chris Cabot's family, but to everyone who cares about living in a society where the police are not above the law. The extraordinary treatment of Martin Blake throughout this case sends a dangerous message. When police kill, the system will bend over backwards to protect police officers rather than hold them accountable and deliver justice. The IOPC had a choice. Today it chose not to do the right thing. That decision is deeply damaging to public confidence in its independence and its willingness to hold police officers to account." Well, let's bring in our home editor, Jason Farrell. So a relief for the officer involved, but clear anger from those representing Chris Cabot's family.
3: Yeah, so what happens in these cases, and it happened with Martin Blake, is if, let's take us back to September 2022, he opened fire at a vehicle that had been stopped by police officers. A single shot through the windscreen killed Chris Cabot. He had been trying to ram his way out from that hard stop, and Martin Blake's defence was that he had an honestly held belief that there was a threat to life, and that's why he opened fire. What happens in these instances is that the officer's removed from duty, from operational duties. They are referred to the watchdog. And what happened in Martin Blake's case is the watchdog said, actually, there should be a criminal trial. So he went on trial for murder. And I think that really, really upset a lot of firearms officers. It upset the commissioner. They felt that that was unjustified. He was cleared by a jury of murder. But then there's another process, there's the misconduct hearing. There's also an inquest, which is still outstanding. So that's three processes, and it can all take a very long time. And all that time, the officer is still not on operational duties. And in one case recently, that took 10 years. So that's 10 years of someone's career. And it's also 10 years for the family waiting for answers. So they're trying to speed it up by making the burden of proof the same for criminal trials as it is for misconduct hearings. The difficulty with that is that actually, by lowering the burden of proof for a misconduct hearing, you take away the question around reasonableness of the action and whether it was reasonable for Martin Blake to open fire. So not just his honestly held belief, but was it a reasonable course of action? And judges in the past have said, we should be looking at that in misconduct hearings because that's how the police will learn from its mistakes. But the Home Office has countered that and said, actually, no. In very, very high intense situations, which police officers are in, actually, they do sometimes make genuine mistakes, but they might not be mistakes that the officer sees at that in that moment. And I think this is a really difficult question to answer because nobody wants these things to drag on. And if you have successive processes, it can take years. And I think also the police feel that actually honestly held belief should be enough. If they honestly believe there was a threat to life, then that's how they can do their job. Otherwise, they feel that if someone else tells them that their honest belief was inaccurate, then how are they ever able to know how to do their job? So that has been the argument and the nuanced debate around this. And it's come down in the favour of the police. And Martin Blake can now, if he wants to, go back to operational duties.
0: OK, Jason, thank you very much. Let's just take you across to Washington for the latest images of the Foreign Secretary, Ed Miliband, and the US Secretary of State, Marco Rubio, who have been meeting. These are the latest pictures. Ed Miliband was invited there by Rubio after they met on the sidelines of the Foreign Minister's Summit in the Philippines, where the former Labour leader made his debut as Foreign Secretary. All smiles there for us in Washington. I think there were questions shouted by journalists, but not sure if we've got any answers to any of those questions.
4: Bad in intergalactic affairs and all kinds of other things. All right, guys, thank you.
0: Just a bit of bonhomie there. The White House, though, of course, was reported to be concerned about the Prime Minister Andy Burnham's decision to hand Miliband the Foreign Office brief, given his previous criticism of Donald Trump. But all smiles there today between Ed Miliband and Marco Rubio. Now, European football leagues, including the Premier League, have issued a statement criticising the FIFA president Gianni Infantino's now-scrapped plans to sell stakes in the World Cup. They've described it as a dangerous idea with an opaque process behind it and say it raises serious concerns about FIFA's governance. In a statement, the European leagues say, "Let us be clear that FIFA must not be allowed to continue taking unilaterally disruptive decisions that fly in the face of leagues, clubs, players and fans whose sustained efforts and investment drive the value of international football competitions. Now, more than ever, FIFA requires governance reform that ensures all relevant stakeholders have a formal role in decisions that shape the future of our game." It comes as Gianni Infantino and other top FIFA officials arrive in Moscow for crisis talks as pressure mounts on the head of the organisation. To Ukraine now, where at least 17 people have been killed and 44 others injured in heavy Russian attacks. Volodymyr Zelensky's accused Moscow of targeting civilian businesses in the strikes on the Kyiv region. Warehouse facilities and other infrastructure were also hit. The Russian Defence Ministry claimed it struck logistics hubs and supply centres near the Ukrainian capital. Well, President Zelensky's pleading with allies to supply his country with more ballistic missile interceptors, claiming his arsenal is three times smaller compared to a year ago. Well, Emmanuel Macron has said in Kyiv and its regions, Russia has once again chosen to target civilians. This policy of terror carried out with missiles and drones is unacceptable. Each new attack reinforces an obvious truth. Russia must pay the price for its aggression and answer for its crimes. Alongside Ukraine, we will not yield to either fatigue or intimidation. The European Union and its partners will continue to increase the pressure on Russia, including through new sanctions, while strengthening military support for Ukraine so that it can defend itself and protect its population. Our Moscow correspondent, Ivor Bennett, has more.
5: Well, this was a pretty substantial aerial attack on the Ukrainian capital and its surroundings overnight. Initially, officials there were saying 14 people were killed. Now the death toll has risen to 17, and there are fears it could rise further with perhaps people buried under rubble. And according to President Zelensky, at least 44 people have been injured in this, in what he described as a heavy strike. Now, like Kyiv, Moscow denies deliberately targeting civilians in this conflict. And in this case, the Russian Ministry of Defence said it hit logistics hubs and supply centres that were being used for military purposes. Ukraine denies that. President Zelensky, as you say, says that these were civilian businesses that were hit. And he's used this attack to double down on and reiterate his calls for more air defences to help repel these kind of assaults, putting pressure on Ukraine's allies to provide more support to them. And I think this latest attack really points to the fact that the conflict has entered this dangerous new phase now, where more and more civilians are being killed on both sides as the drone wars kind of ratchet up. In recent days, we've seen several strikes deep inside Russian territory, with Ukraine specifically targeting warehouses belonging to the online retail giant Wildberries. It's kind of Russia's answer to Amazon. It's part of their campaign to kind of put pressure on the Russian economy, take the war to ordinary civilians. And it's happening. In a strike yesterday on a warehouse in the Moscow region, five people were killed. That followed that dramatic incident we saw on Monday, where a drone fell onto a crowded beach in the southern Russian Black Sea coastal resorts. And in that case, seven people were killed, according to local authorities. After such prominent strikes on the Russian side, it felt like a response from Moscow was inevitable. It seems like this latest assault on Kyiv is indeed it.
0: Well, our defence and security analyst, Professor Michael Clark, has more.
6: As expected, in response to Ukraine's success in attacking Russia with drones over the last few days and weeks, the Russians have responded with some pretty heavy attacks against Kyiv itself. And last night there was an attack that, according to the Air Ministry in Ukraine, consisted of 115 drones, 24 ballistic missiles and four high-speed cruise missiles of different types. And the Ukrainians, they say, brought down about 90%, over 90% of the drones, which is what they normally do. They're pretty good against drones. But they didn't bring down any of the ballistic missiles. They all landed, all 24 of them, and they did a considerable amount of damage. And the latest casualty figures are, I think it's 17 dead and over 40-odd, 44 or so people badly injured. So those attacks will undoubtedly continue while the Russians can keep on pushing them. Because the Russians know, as Zelensky has made it very clear to the rest of us, that Ukraine is desperately short of the munitions that will bring down ballistic missiles. They can bring down the drones, they can bring down cruise missiles. They've got a number of different defensive systems that they've got from Europe, four or five systems, American systems, German, Italian, French systems. They all work. But the one system that really works against ballistic missiles is Patriots, and they don't have enough Patriot missiles themselves. They've got the batteries, but not the missiles. They won't get any more missiles from America, that's for sure, but they are hoping, and Zelensky is trying to put pressure on his European colleagues to say, look, you've all got some stocks. We need those stocks. Nobody says how many Patriot missiles actually exist in Europe, but the stocks do exist. He would like more of them. The Russians themselves are using ballistic missiles. Here's a picture of one that's obviously landed. We can't be absolutely certain of the type of this since we don't get a good enough look at it. But it is the size and shape of the North Korean ballistic missiles that we do know the Russians are now taking some delivery of. This is the KN-23, also known as the Hwasong-11 or the 11A. And these have been supplied by North Korea to Russia for a little while now, a couple of years. The Russians didn't like them much at first because they weren't very accurate. They tended to misfire quite a lot. But the Russians have improved them. They've improved the guidance of them. And a number of Western intelligence agencies have reported over the last couple of weeks that the Russians have received a shipment of these from North Korea. So we can't be sure, but the SN-23 is certainly on the scene, and there's no reason to believe that the North Koreans won't keep on delivering SN-23s to Russia during the winter. Putin knows that he has a window of opportunity where ballistic missiles will hit more or less whatever they're aimed at, and there's not much the Ukrainians can do about that. He aims to give the Ukraine a really miserable winter. And Zelensky is saying to the rest of us, are you going to stand by and let this happen? Next year, things might be better for Ukraine, but this year, this winter, they have a real problem, and Putin knows it.
0: A man accused of killing a Scottish aid worker in Athens and disposing of her body in a suitcase has appeared in court. The body of 38-year-old Elizabeth Jane Ross was discovered in an abandoned building in the Greek capital just over 2 weeks ago. Our Scotland correspondent Conor Gillis reports.
7: This man being led away from a Greek court is suspected of killing a 38-year-old Scottish woman and hiding her body in a suitcase. Elizabeth Jane Ross from Edinburgh was an aid worker staying in Athens. The suspect's understood to be 26-year-old Sharif Amazai, an Afghan boxer who left his home country after being orphaned as a teenager. Arriving in court today, he's also facing claims that he stole more than €10,000 from the victim's bank accounts using her bank cards. Elizabeth came to Greece in June, initially staying with friends in an area of Athens near the port. Amadzai told police he discovered Ross's lifeless body in a first-floor flat of an apartment block that he helped to manage in the city centre. He admitted to putting her body in a suitcase and carrying it to another location. Police have CCTV footage of him doing just that on the night of the 16th of July. The suitcase was then discovered by a homeless man in a derelict building in another part of the city on the 18th of July. Elizabeth is believed to have died between 5 and 7 days before she was found. Tissue analysis is being carried out to find out how she passed away, suffocation was suggested in a preliminary assessment by the medical examiner in Greece. Tributes have been paid from her home church in Edinburgh. They said Lisa will always be remembered for her unstoppable passion to help those who were less fortunate than herself. Lisa, they say, was determined not to leave this world the same way she found it. The suspect is due back in court on Thursday in Athens, where he will face the charges. Elizabeth's family are being supported by police. Connor Gillis, Sky News.
0: A 9-year-old girl who died in Arbroath after being found seriously injured in an industrial estate has been named as Minnie Merriman. Her family have described her as beloved, absolutely incredible, beautiful and brave. 35-year-old Christopher Rice has appeared at Forfar Sheriff Court, charged with her murder. You're watching Sky News Today. Coming up, we're going to tell you more about the row surrounding a Tory councillor who has a history of anti-Semitism.

0: Sky News understands the chief rabbi has declined an invitation from the Conservatives to meet a man previously jailed for anti-Semitism who's been selected by the party to stand as a councillor. Joshua Bonehill Payne was jailed in 2016 for harassing the Jewish former MP Luciana Berger and was also convicted of producing an anti-Semitic advert illustrated with a picture of the Nazi concentration camp Auschwitz. Kemi Badenoch has defended her party's decision to allow him to stand, saying he has been rehabilitated and now works to tackle racism and anti-Semitism. In a statement, the Board of Deputies and Jewish Leadership Council said, "Whilst we do believe in the possibility of rehabilitation, this should not in this case entail selection as a candidate for a political party, and the impact of this decision on the victims ought to be a central consideration. We have agreed to meet the Conservative Party to discuss their decision-making processes and urge them to rescind this decision." Well, earlier I spoke to the chief executive of the Campaign Against Anti-Semitism, Gideon Falter, who said he was keeping an open mind on the Tory candidate.
1: We remember Joshua Bonehill Payne pretty well from all those years ago. We put a lot of effort into making sure that Joshua Bonehill Payne actually went to prison at Campaign Against Anti-Semitism. We remember that the adverts that he was producing were not just vile, disgusting adverts using Nazi imagery. They were actually for something, which were marches he was organising through Jewish neighbourhoods in London against the Jewification of the area. And he spent a lot of time on this scene. He was kind of a breath of fresh air in the far-right movement at the time. It was very largely seen as a sort of old man's movement at that point. He was a breath of fresh air at that point, and he was really sort of rallying people to a really disgraceful cause, and he was doing it in a way which he clearly seemed to be enjoying at the time. And, of course, we also saw the abuse that he censored Luciana Berger. Even whilst in prison, he was answering fan mail, and he was corresponding with people and extolling the virtues of his neo-Nazi ideology. That said, we would not want somebody who has espoused anti-Semitic views to be in power if he still holds them. And I think that's the crucial thing here. We don't know what's in his heart. I have no idea what he truly feels. But what we do know is that over the last few years, he appears to have gone to considerable lengths to educate against anti-Semitism. And if someone works hard to counter the anti-Jewish hatred that they once sought to spread, I think we should all consider that a success. So we're keeping an open mind.
0: Well, our political correspondent Lucy McDade joins me now from Westminster. So they are keeping an open mind, but we understand the chief rabbi has declined to meet him. Where does this leave the Conservative Party?
2: Well, this has triggered an almighty political row, as you've just been outlining, Jane, and you can see why. You've got some people on the side of the debate that are saying we can't talk about the importance of rehabilitation and then not back that when somebody is saying that they were once radicalised, they are no longer. That's why Kemi Badenoch is defending this decision. But you also have people arguing that because of the nature of the crimes committed by Joshua Bonehill Payne, he should never be allowed a role in public life, whether that's as a councillor or if he went on to be selected as a candidate to run for Parliament. I won't go back through what the details are of the crimes committed, but this is somebody who once described himself as a nationalist, a fascist, theorist, and supporter of white rights. He has since, as you were outlining, come out and apologised for that behaviour, but crucially, in the minds of some, now says that he dedicates his life to challenging the wave of hatred that British Jews face. And this is where Kemi Badenoch stands on defending the position to allow him to run to be a councillor. She has said she is worried about anti-Semitism, but if we can't have the people who have previously been radicalised, who understand what went wrong and are a part of the fight against anti-Semitism now, then how can we pretend to believe in rehabilitation? But as you were saying, the Board of Deputies of British Jews, the Jewish Leadership Council, and we understand now the Chief Rabbi, have all declined an invitation to meet with Bonehill Payne. They have, however, indicated they'd be open to meeting with the Conservative Party to talk about their selection process. They stand by the fact they don't think he should be allowed to run in the party. Luciana Berger herself has said that she doesn't believe he should have the profile. Let's just listen to Louise Haig. She's Andy Burnham's first Secretary of State. We know he's away this week, so she is effectively speaking for the Prime Minister. This is what she said earlier.
3: I spoke with Luciana Berger this morning. She was subject to the most horrific racially aggravated harassment by this individual, and she's spoken very powerfully this morning about the trauma that she experienced. The judge, in his sentencing remarks when he was convicted, said it was difficult to imagine a worse case of racially aggravated harassment. So I think it is really for the Tory party to answer for themselves why they have allowed a candidate to stand who could have subjected a British MP to the level of trauma and harassment that he has been found guilty of.
0: And Lucy, Kemi Badenoch was pressed on this subject this morning, wasn't she? And one of her responses was that it's not that serious because this is a man who's only going to be in charge of bins and parking. How's that gone down?
2: Well, that comment has certainly ruffled feathers. And look, the Conservatives, when you look at their polling, when you look at the number of councils across the country that they've lost control of, they are wanting to build back their base. Next May is when they will fight a set of crucial local elections, not least in Somerset, where we're talking about this man, Joshua Bonehill Payne, who will be standing in Somerset. That's a council that they lost a number of years ago. Presumably, they'll be wanting to winning it back. So by making those comments, trying to differentiate between the power, the authority that an MP has over a councillor probably isn't that helpful, particularly at a time when you want to be really focusing on who represents your party at a council level. So they won't be very helpful. The other element, I suppose, of this criticism is that in recent weeks, Kemi Badenoch has been criticised for her approach to selecting candidates. We've seen her announce that she doesn't want to allow anybody to stand for the party who doesn't back her pledge to scrap net zero targets of reaching net zero by 2050. She also doesn't want anyone to be selected to stand for the party who doesn't believe in leaving the European Convention on Human Rights. She's been criticised for that because it might kind of alienate some centrist conservatives who would either want to re-stand again or people who might feel that they want to stand for the party and they never have before. So there's that element to this as well. What I would say is when I speak to people behind the scenes of the Conservative Party who have noted Kemi Badenoch's rising popularity as an individual leader, they do feel that people around the country like her because she forms an opinion and she stands to it, and it certainly seems that this is something that she will be sticking to.
0: Lucy, thanks very much. Right, let's get a look at the weather.
4: You're looking happy.
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0: There'll be more rain tonight, although little, if any, in the dry south and again over the weekend, but it is looking drier tomorrow. Quite a windy end to the afternoon. Southern Britain will be essentially dry with plenty of sunshine, but there'll be some showers elsewhere, some torrential and thundery. Northern and western Scotland can expect some more general rain. Southern parts will stay mainly dry overnight, but northern Scotland will be wet for a time while showers continue elsewhere, becoming fairly isolated later. The stiff wind will ease and it'll be quite a bit cooler in the southeast. Tomorrow morning looks mainly dry with sunny spells, but there'll be a scattering of showers mainly in the north and west. We can expect a few near North Sea coasts too. Breezy and cooler than recently with temperatures a little below average for most. Showers becoming increasingly confined to the northwest during the afternoon.
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0: You're watching Sky News Today. Coming up, the ruinous impact that the hot weather is having on our farmers.

0: Well, let's return now to the row over a man previously jailed for anti-Semitism being selected by the Conservative Party to stand as a councillor. Joshua Bonehill Payne was jailed in 2016 for harassing the Jewish former MP Luciana Berger, the judge describing it as a cruel campaign of vile racist abuse. Joining me now is President of the Board of Deputies for British Jews, Phil Rosenberg. Really good to talk to you today, Phil. You have urged the Conservative Party to rescind this decision. Have you had a response from them?
1: We're waiting on that. We urge them to rethink. It's clearly the wrong decision. You know, the extent and nature of the offences committed by Joshua Bonehill Payne make him an inappropriate candidate for any political party. And whilst, of course, we understand that people can change and be rehabilitated, given the nature of his offences and the fact that his victims are still very much injured by them, it's the wrong decision to make him a representative of a major political party.
0: He has apologised, as you say, for his past. He says he's now dedicated to challenging the wave of hatred British Jews continue to face. Do you believe him?
1: Well, we will have to see, but I think there are two different things. I think you can change your character and try and change and use your past behaviours to educate others, and I think that's commendable. But I think there's a real difference to being someone who is in an important pastoral caring role for their local community, either as a local councillor or as a member of parliament. You know, local councillors have to deal with people, diverse range of people, sometimes at quite vulnerable times of their lives. And I just think the Conservative Party have got this one wrong. And in view of the information, which maybe they didn't see from Luciana Berger before about the nature and extent of what he'd done, I think it's time to rethink this one.
0: Yeah, I mean, she has reacted to the news saying it makes her feel sick. And for the avoidance of doubt, she says, I don't believe this man should have any role in public life because of his racism and also his view of women. Kemi Badenoch, you've got this very, very wrong. You said you believe rehabilitation is possible, but how will you know this? I understand that the Conservatives have suggested you could meet him. Would that not be a sensible thing to do?
1: I think given the nature of his offences and the fact that his victims still feel that the accounts are not really brought together, I think it's the wrong time for us to meet him. I think, with these things, it's about the length of time, the way that people continue to behave and the circumstances in which they are. As I've said, if he's doing educational work on the basis of his experiences and that's positive, good. I think that's a good thing to do. But actually being the political, having the platform of the Conservative Party in this case, or any major party, frankly, and the possibility of regression or giving a sense that the things that he did in the past somehow don't matter, I think that's the wrong way to go.
0: In terms of what he did, the seriousness of what he did, what impact did it have on the Jewish community?
1: Well, a lot. I mean, obviously, you've heard about Luciana Berger and her horrific experiences at his hands and some of the things that she said, you know, about the way he treated her and indeed others. It's really painful.
0: Our viewers might not know, and it possibly bears enlightening them. He wrote articles, The Legacy of Operation Filthy Jew, and then a swear word, superimposed images of her face on the body of a rat. Boasted that his offensive against her had been a massive success, that she'd received over 2,500 anti-Semitic tweets. She said it had a devastating impact on the campaign, invaded every part of her personal life. She had to have personal safety, police protection at her home. She said it was all-consuming. I mean, it's just horrific, isn't it?
1: Absolutely horrific. And what's not been so much reported is that actually he organised a far-right protest in Golders Green some years ago. That was the first time we kind of came across him. Golders Green, an area with a very substantial Jewish population. So this is someone whose the nature and depth of the offences is really, really quite alarming. And it is just, I don't think any political party should want to tie themselves to these behaviours. And I think the Conservative Party, as I say, have got this wrong. And in view of what has now come to light about the nature of those, I think they should say, we're going to rescind this selection.
0: Is there anything that this man or the Conservatives could say that would change your mind?
1: I think it is possible that over the longer term, if that kind of behaviour continues, if it really becomes clear that this is so far in the past. If victims begin to feel that amends are made, then that's possible. I never rule that out for anybody. But clearly we're not in that situation at the moment. It's still very raw. And I think if people are thinking about this, I think, and we said this earlier in our statement, thinking about where the victims are on this before you catapult someone into public life who's committed these really, as you just listed it there, really serious offences. I think it's a good lesson for others, but I hope the Conservatives will make the right decision in light of the new evidence that's come forward.
0: I was going to say, would it have made a difference if he had perhaps contacted Luciana Berger personally, reached out, made any kind of apology? But actually looking at the terms of what he was convicted of, he was banned from contacting her for 5 years anyway, wasn't he? It's an extraordinary position where you might have a councillor representing people who's actually unable to contact somebody who was in Parliament.
1: Well, that's exactly right. This is the person's character, certainly as was, and it seems too fresh to be able to say, absolutely fine. Yes, we do believe in rehabilitation. I think it is commendable if he is now taking action to tackle racism, but giving him this platform is inappropriate and the Conservatives should rethink it.
0: Phil Rosenberg, President of the Board of Deputies of British Jews. Really good to talk to you. Thank you very much today. Well, let's move on next to the devastating impact that the hot weather is having on harvests across the UK. Farmers are warning if the provisional yield estimates hold, the UK cereal and oilseed harvests would overtake 2020 as the worst on record. Analysis suggests the exceptionally hot and dry summer could cut harvests by 2.5 million tonnes compared to earlier forecasts. It leaves farmers facing estimated losses of as much as £390 million. Some are also dealing with wildfires that are spreading rapidly through their dry crops. Eleanor Gilbert and her stepfather were forced to use combine harvester to create a fire break when their 50-acre field caught fire. I spoke to Eleanor earlier and she described the moment she discovered the blaze.
2: So we were harvesting in the early morning and I discovered a field fire in front of us. It was so small, just burning in the row of straw. We'd only just got into the field and I noticed it. I jumped out, used the fire extinguisher I had on board. My stepfather Dan was with me in the combine harvester. He came over and put it out as well. But as soon as it hit that standing crop, because it is so dry at the moment, it just took off and there was nothing we could do to stop it.
0: Eleanor Gilbert there. You're watching Sky News Today. Coming up, the so-called cockroach protesters who became a major challenge to India's government. We're going to take a look at this groundbreaking...

0: The so-called cockroach protests in India were fueled by youth unemployment and accusations of corruption in national exams. But the movements of thousands of young people has become one of the biggest challenges to Narendra Modi's power since he became Prime Minister. Our India correspondent Neville Lazarus has been following the story.
1: It's the youth of India.
2: The first step will always be accountability. What we are asking for is the education minister to resign. So until we get a notification from the government or a confirmation for them that they will be taking an action against the education minister, and they will be removing the education minister. So until then, I don't think so the movement will actually end.
1: And it is here we saw the cockroach leaders for the first time. Flipping the insult as a badge of honour, the cockroach became a symbol of defiance and dissent against powers and institutions. Despite its comic appearance, the cockroach became a symbol of survival, resilient, impossible to get rid of, but still functioning despite the system's repeated attempts to squash it. At the core of their demands was the resignation of the education minister, Dharmendra Pradhan. They protested against the education system they say is broken, corrupt and incompetent. At the heart of their fury, a compromised medical exam, a single test taken by millions of students who spent years preparing for a short and better life. Reports of the leaked question papers forced the authorities to cancel the test. Years of sacrifice thrown into chaos overnight. The fallout has been tragic. Despair over the cancelled exam and lost futures has claimed the lives of over a dozen students by suicide.
3: For most of the people in our country, education is the only ladder to step out of poverty because it gives you chances to be in a better position, to make your life better. But if that thing only collapses, then imagine what will happen to millions of people who are relying solely on education to get out of poverty. We're talking about government exams, prestigious government exams, which have been leaked day and night. And there's no acknowledgement from the government that there is something wrong. So that is the issue we are here for.
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3: No one's listening. That is the primary issue. No one's listening.
5: This generation has finally woken up. The youth of this country has finally woken up. They have stood up against a dictatorial regime. They no longer fear this regime. And it's such a proud moment for all of us as Indians.
6: And the regime underestimated you all?
5: I'm pretty sure they did.
1: And then a hunger strike by scientists, activists and educationist Sonam Wangchuk that garnered the much-needed support. It gave the movement something it required most, momentum. Threatened, the government panicked. And on the 20th day of his fast, plainclothes policemen swooped in early morning and whisked him away to a government hospital against his family's wishes. Then a clarion call. Leaders asked the youth to march to parliament as the house was in session to make their voices heard, undeterred and unfearful of the presence of heavy security. They broke through police barriers and marched.
7: The protesters have broken the barricades put up by the police and now they are moving towards Parliament, which is just about 200 metres from here.
8: I'm not a terrorist.
1: Many were detained.
9: Okay, let's go.
10: We're all scared, sir. We're all scared. Look at this. Look at what they're doing. They're literally beating us up. For what? For a good cause. We're all fighting for a good cause. We're all paying tax. We want our rights and justice back. People are holding all these slogans, Constitution of India, the Trimurti flag. Everything is for a reason, for a good cause. And I don't understand. We're all fighting for their own children, for their sisters, their brothers.
1: The government ordered a crackdown.
7: The police are now firing tear gas into the protesters who had breached the barriers out there and rushed towards Parliament, and they had almost reached the compounds of Parliament. They have been pushed back And now we are seeing them use a lot of tear gas and also bait in charging.
1: For hours, tear gas rained down. Police and paramilitary launched a brutal and sustained attack. Few escaped unscathed. Many of those injured were students barely out of their teens, including young women. Delhi police maintained that no force was used and instead the situation was being handled professionally. Our images tell a different story.
7: This is what we are seeing, what the police have done. They have been hitting these children and the youth out and the students, and it has been relentless. They have cleared the protest and the protesters from this place. And what we've seen is a real, real chilling, hard-hitting police.
1: Even those of us documenting the scenes became targets. My cameraman and I were shoved and struck, despite being clearly marked as press. It was a ruthless show of force. The site that was occupied by peaceful protesters was cleared and torn down. Widespread anger erupted as videos surfaced showing security forces striking demonstrators. Pellet guns and shock batons were also used. Over 100 protesters were injured, some severely. They hit me on my head, on my face. I would have lost an eye. I've had stitches, and when I fell, they beat me mercilessly on my legs. When I tried to stand up, one hit.
7: And the protesters from this place. And what we've seen is a real, real chilling, hard-hitting police.
1: Even those of us documenting the scenes became targets. My cameraman and I were shoved and struck, despite being clearly marked as press. It was a ruthless show of force. The site that was occupied by peaceful protesters was cleared and torn down. Widespread anger erupted as videos surfaced showing security forces striking demonstrators. Pellet guns and shock batons were also used. Over 100 protesters were injured, some severely. They hit me on my head, on my face. I would have lost an eye. I've had stitches, and when I fell, they beat me mercilessly on my legs. When I tried to stand up, one hit me on my chest and I fell. I don't know what kind of enmity they had with me. As tensions reached a boiling point, protesters retaliated, leaving several policemen injured. But hours later, the students reclaimed the site. Defiance and resilience became a hallmark of the movement. And then an intervention, an unusual post by Prime Minister Modi himself, past midnight.
4: Friends, I know the paper leak is not an ordinary thing. For tens of thousands of students and their families, it's very painful. And that's why, since the paper leak happened 2.5 months ago, we've taken many steps. The perpetrators are in jail. Today, my departments have given me details of the fast-track course and stringent punishment to go with it. That will be discussed in Parliament. My cabinet colleagues will get their inputs and opinions, and we should finalise the provisions. And by next Monday, when it's the second week of the parliamentary session, we'll try to get that bill passed as soon as possible.
9: It's a band-aid measure. It doesn't do anything at all to improve the system. Fast-track courts are made by designating the existing courts, right? They convert that court into a fast-track court.
11: The broader sentiment of the country is very clear that Dharmendra Pradhan has to go. And the longer they delay things, the longer the questions will now be raised.

0: with it a sovereign guarantee by the government to drop all charges against protesters and financial compensation to families of those students who took their own lives. For now, the movement has paused. But their warning remains clear. If promises are broken, they will return. The Gen Z movement began as satire, a joke, a meme, a name meant to insult them. But beneath the jokes, a very serious message. A generation that feels unseen, unheard, disillusioned and disconnected from a political system that claims to represent them.
1: Nev Lazarus with that report. Right, let's get a look now at the weather.
2: I hope we haven't forgotten anything.
3: Travel insurance, I tick that box.
2: Yeah, but remember what you forgot last year.
4: All Clear Travel Insurance sponsors Sky News Weather.
1: There will be more rain tonight, although little if any in the dry south, and again over the weekend, but it's looking drier tomorrow. Quite a windy end to the afternoon. Southern Britain will be essentially dry with plenty of sunshine, but there'll be showers elsewhere, some torrential and thundery. Northern and western Scotland can expect some more general rain. Southern parts will stay mainly dry overnight, but northern Scotland will be wet for a time, while showers will continue elsewhere before becoming fairly isolated later on. The stiff wind will ease.
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1: Let's just bring you the very latest that we have from the stabbing in Covent Garden a little earlier today. It happened around 12:30. Four men were taken to hospital with stab injuries. A 47-year-old woman has been arrested on suspicion of possession of an offensive weapon. The police are now saying officers responded within minutes of this incident after receiving a number of reports. While still at an early stage of the investigation, we would like to reassure the community that we currently believe this to be an isolated mental health related incident, but a visible police presence will remain in the area while evidence is gathered at the scene, and they thank the public for their understanding. More on that and all the rest of the day's news stories after this short break.

0: Hello, you're watching Sky News Today with me, Jane Secker. It's 4 o'clock. These are the headlines. The Metropolitan Police officer who shot Chris Cabba dead in South London will not face any disciplinary action.
1: It is unacceptable that an officer who goes out to face danger on behalf of the public has his life put on hold for that period of time, as well as the extraordinary pressure and stress that puts on his family.
0: Europe's football leagues hit out at FIFA, saying it cannot be allowed to continue taking decisions that fly in the face of clubs, players and fans. It comes as Gianni Infantino meets other senior leaders in FIFA at crisis talks in Morocco. We will have the very latest. A woman is arrested after four men are stabbed in Covent Garden in central London. We'll have the latest. At least 17 people killed in heavy Russian attacks on Ukraine as President Zelensky warns supplies of air defence weapons are falling. And a 9-year-old girl who died in Obroth is named as Minnie Merriman as a man appears in court charged over her death. Hello, good afternoon. The police watchdog has confirmed that the officer who fatally shot Chris Cabba will not face disciplinary proceedings. Firearms officer Martin Blake shot the 24-year-old in South London in 2022 after Mr. Cabba used his car to ram his way out of a police stop. Mr. Blake was cleared of murder by a jury at the Old Bailey, but the Independent Office for Police Conduct initially said he would face a gross misconduct hearing. We heard from the Metropolitan Police Commissioner, Sir Mark Rowley, in the last hour.
1: It is unacceptable that an officer who goes out to face danger on behalf of the public has his life put on hold for that period of time, as well as the extraordinary pressure and stress that puts on his family. It seems to be unfair for a family that's lost a loved one, such as the Cabba family, to have to wait that long for the conclusion of a case. The professionalism of our firearms officers is extraordinary. We're running 4,000 firearms operations a year in London to protect communities. They do it with such care and professionalism. We're only firing shots on one or two occasions.
0: Well, the Justice for Chris Cabba campaign have released a statement. They said, we are appalled by the IOPC's decision to abandon disciplinary proceedings against Martin Blake. This is a devastating blow, not just to Chris Cabba's family, but to everyone who cares about living in a society where the police are not above the law. The extraordinary treatment of Martin Blake throughout this case sends a dangerous message. When police kill, the system will bend over backwards to protect police officers rather than hold them accountable and deliver justice. The IOPC had a choice. Today it chose not to do the right thing. That decision is deeply damaging to public confidence in its independence and its willingness to hold police officers to account. Well, here's our Home Affairs editor, Jason Farrell.
2: So what happens in these cases, and it happened with Martin Blake, is if, let's take us back to September 2022, he opened fire at a vehicle that had been stopped by police officers, a single shot through the windscreen, killed Chris Cabba. He had been trying to ram his way out from that hard stop, and Martin Blake's defence was that he had an honestly held belief that there was a threat to life, and that's why he opened fire. What happens in these instances is that the officer's removed from duty, from operational duties. They are referred to the watchdog. And what happened in Martin Blake's case is the watchdog said, actually, there should be a criminal trial. So he went on trial for murder. And I think that really, really upset a lot of firearms officers. It upset the commissioner. They felt that that was unjustified. He was cleared by a jury of murder. But then there's another process. There's the misconduct hearing. There's also an inquest, which is still outstanding. So that's three processes, and it can all take a very long time. And all that time, the officer is still not on operational duties. And in one case recently, that took 10 years. So that's 10 years of someone's career. And it's also 10 years for the family waiting for answers. So they're trying to speed it up by making the burden of proof the same for criminal trials as it is for misconduct hearings. The difficulty with that is that actually, by lowering the burden of proof for a misconduct hearing, you take away the question around reasonableness of the action and whether it was reasonable for Martin Blake to open fire. So not just his honestly held belief, but was it a reasonable course of action? And judges in the past have said, we should be looking at that in misconduct hearings because that's how the police will learn from its mistakes. But the Home Office has countered that and said, actually, no, in very, very high intense situations, which police officers are in, actually, they do sometimes make genuine mistakes, but they might not be mistakes that the officer sees at that in that moment. And I think this is a really difficult question to answer because nobody wants these things to drag on. And if you have successive processes, it can take years. And I think also the police feel that actually honestly held belief should be enough. If they honestly believe there was a threat to life, then that's how they can do their job. Otherwise, they feel that if someone else tells them that their honest belief was inaccurate, then how are they ever able to know how to do their job? So that has been the argument and the nuanced debate around this. And it's come down in the favour of the police. And Martin Blake can now, if he wants to, go back to operational duties.
0: European football leagues, including the Premier League, have issued a statement criticising FIFA president Gianni Infantino's now scrapped plans to sell stakes in the World Cup. They've described it as a dangerous idea with an opaque process behind it and say it raises serious concerns about FIFA's governance. In that statement, the European leagues say, let us be clear, FIFA must not be allowed to continue taking unilaterally disruptive decisions that fly in the face of the leagues, clubs, players and fans whose sustained efforts and investment drive the value of international football competitions. Now, more than ever, FIFA requires governance, reform that ensures all relevant stakeholders have a formal role in decisions that shape the future of our game. It comes as Gianni Infantino and other top FIFA officials meet in Morocco for crisis talks as pressure mounts on the head of the organisation. Well, let's bring in our sports correspondent, Rob Harris, and tell us more about these talks. He's fighting to save his skin a bit here, isn't he, Rob?
3: Yes, Gianni Infantino trying to save his presidency, summoning senior staff to FIFA's regional offices in the Moroccan capital, Rabat. They have been some of the critics inside FIFA of the plans that he had to abandon to try and sell stakes in the World Cup to private investors. You've got Matthias Graschum, the Secretary General, whose internal email we obtained Sky News yesterday, where he talked about the reproachable actions of person he did not name, his boss Gianni Infantino, in trying to create this new commercial venture for the World Cup without consulting his staff, in terms of Arsene Wenger, the chief of football development, not being consulted. So these talks have been ongoing, and we can look live now at the scene in Rabat there at FIFA's regional HQ, one of their big power bases. It shows actually how Gianni Infantino is trying to put FIFA's footprint all around the world, far beyond their Zurich headquarters. They even have an office in Trump Tower in New York, reinforcing that close relationship with the US president. And this scheme to sell shares in the World Cup does have links to the Trump family, which has created another level of concern as well about this project. So it's from behind that building. We hope to hear some news at some point today from the FIFA leadership, from Gianni Infantino, who hasn't spoken since the early hours of Saturday morning when he announced that the plan had proved so divisive he recognised that it had to be abandoned to launch this World Cup subsidiary. The only thing we've heard since then from FIFA is denying that Gianni Infantino had been calling the US Secretary of State Marco Rubio or trying to contact other members of the Trump administration for support. Support has been coming from parts of the world, including the Moroccan Football Association as well, Morocco being co-host of the World Cup in 2030. But many within Europe have been calling for his departure. The vote of no confidence, effectively, the statements of no confidence from UEFA coming on Saturday, and some football associations withdrawing their letters of support for him for the election next year, including Wales, including England, Serbia, Sweden as well. And that criticism today from the European leagues, and yes, the likes of the Premier League would have a vested interest in this to maintain the strength and dominance of their leagues rather than FIFA becoming more powerful in terms of their competitions. But the European leagues have said they will resist any attempts to expand the World Cup, with their Gianni Infantino looking at trying to, at the same time as all this controversy, go from 48 teams in the men's tournament to 64 teams as well, off the back of the World Cup that he did successfully deliver there in partnership in part with Donald Trump. But his presidency has imploded in the last week or so since these plans did emerge and have caused such consternation across the world, in part because they were conceived in secret, members of his own FIFA council apparently not knowing about them. And currently, as it stands, European teams will boycott FIFA competitions. And that has been a message from UEFA that they want to see change to ensure something like this never happens again. But they are looking at trying to put a candidate up in the FIFA presidential elections next year with the deadline in November. There's also the option of calling a vote of confidence. But would UEFA have the numbers to win that? Football is in this civil war, which Gianni Infantino might be trying to get out of at this high-stakes emergency meeting taking place in their Rabat offices.
0: Rob, thank you very much. A woman has been arrested after four men were stabbed in Covent Garden in central London. The men, aged between 34 and 52, were taken to a major trauma unit, but have since been discharged from hospital. Sky's Amelia Harper joins me now. What more do we know?
4: Well, we know that this 47-year-old woman remains in police custody after those four men were stabbed. And the Metropolitan Police have given their ages. These men were 34, 39, 42 and 52. And they said that they were found with stab wounds, having been called at around 12:30 this afternoon. And those four men were taken to a major trauma centre. But we have actually just had an update on their injuries. So the police have said that two remain with injuries that are not believed to be life-threatening or life-changing. And the other two victims have since been discharged. In terms of the arrest, police say that this 47-year-old woman was arrested on suspicion of possession of an offensive weapon and assault. And police have stressed that, look, while this incident is in its early stages, their investigation is in the early stages, the force believes that this is a mental health-related, isolated incident, and they had said that a pair of scissors was also recovered from the scene. In terms of the emergency response, as you can imagine, it would have had a large emergency response. We can see in those pictures there, there was a large cordon put in place. Parts of that cordon have been being lifted over the last hour. We had a number of ambulance service vehicles, fast responders on scene. An air ambulance was also sent that landed in Trafalgar Square, but the air ambulance said that those victims were actually taken to be treated by road, so it has now taken off back again. And finally, police have said that while a slightly smaller cordon remains in the area, they will be on hand to speak to members of the public. And of course, in a situation like this, they will be looking to try to get as much info as possible.
0: Okay, Amelia, thank you. A nine-year-old girl who died in Arbroath after being found seriously injured on an industrial estate has been named as Minnie Merriman. Her family have described her as beloved, absolutely incredible, beautiful and brave. 35-year-old Christopher Rice has appeared at Forfar Sheriff Court, charged with her murder. To Ukraine now, where at least 17 people have been killed and 44 others injured in heavy Russian attacks. Volodymyr Zelensky has accused Moscow of targeting civilian businesses in the strikes on the Kyiv region. Warehouse facilities and other infrastructures were also hit. The Russian Defense Ministry claimed it struck logistics hubs and supply centers near the Ukrainian capital. President Zelensky is pleading with allies to supply his country with more ballistic missile interceptors, claiming his arsenal there is three times smaller than compared to a year ago. Well, let's bring in our defence and security analyst, Professor Michael Clarke, at the screen.
5: It wasn't difficult to predict that after the recent successes of Ukrainian drone attacks into Russia, that the Russians would respond fairly aggressively and with ballistic missiles. And that's what they did last night, a big attack on Kyiv and the surrounding area. The Ukrainians say, their figures, they say that there were 115 drones used in Kyiv. They brought down about 90% of them, which is what they normally do. They normally do pretty well against drones. But they also followed in with four high-speed cruise missiles, hypersonic missiles. A couple of those were brought down. But 24 ballistic missiles, all of them got through. And the destruction that they caused was pretty considerable. So the Ukrainians have said that they hit warehouses, they hit a railway station, they hit residential areas. And it was pretty clear that there was a lot of fire damage last night. A lot of property was destroyed, great deal of destruction. And the official death toll at the moment stands at 17, with 44 people seriously injured. The point is, and the reason that President Zelensky was so angry, is that he's out of ammunition to bring down ballistic missiles. The fact is, the Ukrainians have got quite a lot of air defence assets. They've got systems that they've got their old systems from the old Soviet days, the S-300 and the Buk M-1 system. They've got systems they've been given by the United States, the NASAMS system, and by France and Germany and Italy, like the SAMPT and the IRIS-T system. So they're not short of air defence. But only Patriot missiles will bring down ballistic missiles. Only the Patriot batteries will do it. And this is a ballistic missile, a discarded, disused one that's lying there. We're not entirely certain from the size and shape if it's what I think it is, but it looks very similar to the ballistic missiles that the Russians are now getting from Ukraine, which is the KN-23. And the KN-23 is a missile that the North Koreans have been supplying to Russia for a couple of years now. When the Russians first received them, they weren't very impressed with them because they weren't very accurate and they didn't work terribly well. There were a lot of duds. But the Russians have improved the guidance on them and the performance of them. And now the KN-23 looks as if it is the backbone of the ballistic missile stocks, which the Russians have got. Certainly, Western intelligence organizations reported that a consignment of SN-23s was delivered to Russia in the last couple of weeks. And that's Zelensky's problem. He can appeal to the Europeans, he can get angry with them as he does, but he knows that as he's ramped up the air campaign against Russia in the previous months, and he's done it very successfully, the price he pays for that will be Russia's response with ballistic missiles. And there isn't very much that the Ukrainians can do at the moment to stop them.
0: Thanks very much, Michael. A man accused of killing a Scottish aid worker in Athens and disposing of her body in a suitcase has appeared in court. The body of 38-year-old Elizabeth Jane Ross was discovered in an abandoned building in the Greek capital just over 2 weeks ago. Our Scotland correspondent Conor Gillis reports.
6: This man being led away from a Greek court is suspected of killing a 38-year-old Scottish woman and hiding her body in a suitcase. Elizabeth Jane Ross from Edinburgh was an aid worker staying in Athens. The suspect's understood to be 26-year-old Sharif Amazai, an Afghan boxer who left his home country after being orphaned as a teenager. Arriving in court today, he's also facing claims that he stole more than €10,000 from the victim's bank accounts using her bank cards. Elizabeth came to Greece in June, initially staying with friends in an area of Athens near the port. Amadzai told police he discovered Ross's lifeless body in a first-floor flat of an apartment block that he helped to manage in the city centre. He admitted to putting her body in a suitcase and carrying it to another location. Police have CCTV footage of him doing just that on the night of the 16th of July. The suitcase was then discovered by a homeless man in a derelict building in another part of the city on the 18th of July. Elizabeth is believed to have died between 5 and 7 days before she was found. Tissue analysis is being carried out to find out how she passed away. Suffocation was suggested in a preliminary assessment by the medical examiner in Greece. Tributes have been paid from her home church in Edinburgh. They said Lisa will always be remembered for her unstoppable passion to help those who were less fortunate than herself. Lisa, they say, was determined not to leave this world the same way she found it. The suspect is due back in court on Thursday in Athens, where he will face the charges. Elizabeth's family are being supported by police. Conor Gillis, Sky News.
0: You're watching Sky News Today. Coming up, more on the row over a man previously jailed for anti-Semitism being selected to stand as a Conservative candidate.

0: Sky News understands the chief rabbi has declined an invitation from the Conservatives to meet a man previously jailed for anti-Semitism who's been selected by the party to stand as a councillor. Joshua Bonehill Payne was jailed in 2016 for harassing the Jewish former MP Luciana Berger and was also convicted of producing an anti-Semitic advert illustrated with a picture of the Nazi concentration camp Auschwitz. Kemi Badenoch has defended her party's decision to allow him to stand, saying he has been rehabilitated and now work to tackle racism and anti-Semitism. In a statement, the Board of Deputies and Jewish Leadership Council said, "We believe in the possibility of rehabilitation. This should not, in this case, entail selection as a candidate for a political party, and the impact of this decision on the victims ought to be a central consideration. We have agreed to meet the Conservative Party to discuss their decision-making processes and urge them to rescind this decision." The chief executive of the Campaign Against Anti-Semitism, Gideon Falter, told me he's keeping an open mind about the Tory candidate.
1: You know, we would not want somebody who has espoused anti-Semitic views to be in power if he still holds them. And I think that's the crucial thing here. We don't know what's in his heart. I have no idea what he truly feels. But what we do know is that over the last few years, he appears to have gone to considerable lengths to educate against anti-Semitism. And if someone works hard to counter the anti-Jewish hatred that they once sought to spread, I think we should all consider that a success. So we're keeping an open mind.
0: Well, our political correspondent Lucy McDade has more from Westminster.
2: Some people on the side of the debate that are saying we can't talk about the importance of rehabilitation and then not back that when somebody is saying that they were once radicalised, they are no longer. That's why Kemi Badenoch is defending this decision. But you also have people arguing that because of the nature of the crimes committed by Joshua Bonehill Payne, he should never be allowed a role in public life, whether that's as a councillor or if he went on to be selected as a candidate to run for Parliament. I won't go back through what the details are of the crimes committed, but this is somebody who once described himself as a nationalist, a fascist, theorist, and supporter of white rights. He has since, as you were outlining, come out and apologised for that behaviour, but crucially, in the minds of some, now says that he dedicates his life to challenging the wave of hatred that British Jews face. And this is where Kemi Badenoch stands on defending the position to allow him to run to be a councillor. She has said she is worried about anti-Semitism, but if we can't have the people who have previously been radicalised, who understand what went wrong and are a part of the fight against anti-Semitism now, then how can we pretend to believe in rehabilitation? But as you were saying, the Board of Deputies of British Jews, the Jewish Leadership Council, and we understand now the Chief Rabbi, have all declined an invitation to meet with Bonehill Payne. They have, however, indicated they'd be open to meeting with the Conservative Party to talk about their selection process. They stand by the fact they don't think he should be allowed to run in the party. Luciana Berger herself has said that she doesn't believe he should have the profile. Let's just listen to Louise Haig. She's Andy Burnham's first Secretary of State. We know he's away this week, so she is effectively speaking for the Prime Minister. This is what she said earlier.
3: I spoke with Luciana Berger this morning. She was subject to the most horrific racially aggravated harassment by this individual, and she's spoken very powerfully this morning about the trauma that she experienced. The judge, in his sentencing remarks when he was convicted, said it was difficult to imagine a worse case of racially aggravated harassment. So I think it is really for the Tory party to answer for themselves why they have allowed a candidate to stand who could have subjected a British MP to the level of trauma and harassment that he has been found guilty of.
0: Right, let's get a look at the weather.
4: Dinner under the stars tonight?
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0: There will be more rain tonight, although little if any in the dry south and again over the weekend, but it is looking drier tomorrow. Quite a windy end to the afternoon. Southern Britain essentially dry with plenty of sunshine, but showers elsewhere, some torrential and thundery. Northern and western Scotland can expect some more general rain. Southern parts will stay mainly dry overnight, but northern Scotland will be wet for a time while showers will continue elsewhere before becoming fairly isolated later. The stiff wind will ease quite a bit cooler in the southeast.
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0: You're watching Sky News Today. Coming up, Ed Miliband's been meeting his American counterpart this afternoon. We'll be examining their new relationship next.

0: The Foreign Secretary Ed Miliband's meeting his US counterpart Marco Rubio in Washington today in the first trip to the United States for him since taking the job. The wars in Iran and Ukraine are expected to be key areas of discussion.
1: Mr. Miliband, do you still think the President is an idiot, a racist and a misogynist? So, do you still hold a different view on the President and does it hamper your business?
2: We're looking forward to our meeting.
1: Are you going to be talking about Ukraine?
3: Of course, we're going to. What kind of question are we going to be talking about Ukraine? Of course, it's going to come up.
4: I think that and intergalactic affairs and all kinds of other things. So, all right, guys. Thank you.
1: You apologize for calling Mr. Trump a racist.
0: Well, let's talk to our US correspondent James Matthews, who could be heard asking Ed Miliband about his thoughts on Donald Trump. James, they were all smiles, weren't they? But there are many potential areas of awkwardness, I suppose, would be a polite way of suggesting it, you know, just given some of those questions that we heard by you and your counterparts.
5: Yeah. Yeah, there absolutely are, Jane. That was me asking the question at the start, by the way, not at the end. I wasn't expecting, frankly, Ed Miliband to give a yes to that, to answer in the affirmative. But I asked a question about his past insults, because it's central to his role as Foreign Secretary here. The personality selected to build relations with the Trump administration has got baggage, and there is a political distance between him and his hosts. And there's a personal tension that comes from that, I think. Miliband, Ed Miliband, he did say in 2016 about the president that he was a racist, misogynistic, self-confessed groper. Separately, he said that he lowered the bar for idiocy. Now, the Americans, they've got an insult of their own for Miliband. They call him Ed Milliwatt. They call him that because of his support for net zero and for no drilling. So it is quite the context for these two men, Rubio and Miliband, to be negotiating today. The politics need to transcend the personal insults, frankly. On the agenda, as you say, Jane, Ukraine, Gaza, they'll speak about. The Iranian conflict, of course, is front and centre, matters most urgent. Miliband, he came here saying it was essential the Strait of Hormuz was reopened. I think he'll take away the American view on how the Brits can help with that. The Americans are clearly stuck on reopening the Strait and are looking for other options. A European force to guarantee security would be an element of that. On Ukraine, the Foreign Secretary, he says that he'll be stressing that Ukraine's security is the security of the rest of Europe and beyond, and that Britain will stand with Kyiv for as long as it takes. So, you know, old subjects, fresh eye, but certainly a tricky path to negotiate for a man, Ed Miliband, who's no political soulmate of the people wielding the power here.
0: James, thank you very much. Well, let's bring in the former British ambassador to the United States. Lord Darrick, good to get your thoughts today. So what do you think is going on in the background? Do you think this will be a bromance in the making, or is it going to be slightly orcs?
6: I don't think it'll be awkward, really. I think Ed Miliband is one in a long succession, not just of British, but also of European ministers who have to go and talk to the Trump administration with a background of very critical public comments on Donald Trump. In fact, if you were trying to choose a foreign minister from any European country who had never been critical of Donald Trump, you'd find it very hard, I think. So he's in the same position as David Lammy was when David Lammy took over, and Lammy managed to have a good relationship with Rubio, and I think Miliband will too.
0: It was initially reported, though, the White House was deeply concerned by his appointment. And I think that was more fundamentally because of his position on green issues. Has that changed?
6: Well, yes, they were critical of what he was saying on net zero. And yes, there were unattributable quotes that they worried about his choice of foreign secretary. Two points to make here. Number one, it's for the British Prime Minister to choose the Foreign Secretary, not the US administration. And, you know, Ed Miliband is Andy Burnham's choice. Second, on net zero, yes, the Americans are in a different place to us on this. But fundamentally, Ed Miliband and the British government are right on the need for action on climate change. US administration are international outliers in this and are wrong. So when it comes to talking about net zero, we're going to have to disagree agreeably and move on, because we're in the right place. And I think the US administration are in the wrong one. And as I say, they're quite isolated internationally in this position.
0: Do you think the topic will get brought up behind closed doors? And I was also thinking about the, you know, the disobliging comments he's made about President Trump as well. Is this something that would ever be addressed between these two men, or would it just simply be glossed over and never mentioned?
6: Jane, with so much troubling stuff going on in the world, starting with Iran, the conflict there, and the closure of the Strait of Hormuz, moving on through Ukraine, Gaza, where if there is going to be a ceasefire, then it's very, very fragile. I think we have more than enough to talk about without talking about all this stuff. And remember, if you go back on Marco Rubio's own record, he ran against Donald Trump in 2016 and said some fairly critical things about Trump during that campaign. So there's a lot of people around with baggage in this area. So I don't think this will come up. They might talk very briefly about climate change, but I think Ukraine, Gaza and Iran will be the centerpieces of the discussion.
0: What do we know about these two men's personal relationship? I mean, they've only met once, you know, in their roles as they are. Do we know at all if they actually get on well personally?
6: Well, they met, I think, in the margins of an international meeting in the Philippines. And this visit by Ed Miliband is, I understand, at Marco Rubio's invitation. So obviously they struck it off enough often in that brief encounter in the Philippines to make Rubio think it was worth getting him over for a proper lengthy discussion. Second, the American Secretary of State really has to work with European foreign ministers, because there are things that the Americans want the Europeans to take on. One of them is some sort of reassurance force in Ukraine, if there can be a ceasefire negotiated there. The second is potentially some sort of European naval force in the Strait of Hormuz, though that's only going to be possible if the conflict there, if the shooting has stopped, and if it is in effect no longer a zone of conflict. And then there's lots of other things like the future of NATO to discuss. And in any context, the UK, alongside France and Germany, are going to be leaders in the European side of that debate. So it's important for any American Secretary of State to have a good relationship with his British counterpart. And I'm sure that Rubio and Miliband will get along just fine.
0: And in terms of our new Prime Minister and what he said so far about defence, do you think that the White House and Rubio are heartened by the British stance?
6: I think they think it's a step forward, but not nearly enough. And actually, quite a lot of us would agree with that. I think we need harder deadlines for reaching 3% and then 3.5%. And we need to know more about quite how the government is going to finance all of this. And the Americans can watch the British debate. They can watch what is said in Parliament, the documents the government puts out, and they will know this too. So if the subject comes up, Rubio will say, we're glad you've committed to 3% by whatever it is, the next parliamentary term, of 3.5% by 2035. But we'd like you to get there faster. And we hope you are going to stick to your commitments, because it's important for everyone, as you're a major contributor to NATO, that you do.
0: Lord Dyreke, very good to talk to you and get your expertise today. Thank you very much.
6: Thank you.
0: Let's just bring you some breaking news. We've been telling you the story all day of Joshua Bonehill Payne, who was standing as a Conservative candidate in a council election. This is a man who has been found guilty in the past of anti-Semitic attack against Luciana Berger, he was an internet troll fundamentally. Well, he has stood down. He has withdrawn his Tory candidature. He says, the last 24 hours have shown a lot of people do not understand how terrible I feel about the things I did when I was much younger. I know that my previous actions continue to cause pain in the Jewish community. I thought that getting involved in my local council and working hard for my community was a good way to show how much I've changed. and that I want to give something back. But I realise now that the fight against anti-Semitism is something that I actually need to do more of. I need to show the Jewish community how much I regret my previous actions and how hard I will work to fight to help destroy anti-Semitism and rebuild trust. He goes on to say, rehabilitation does not erase what I did, but it does give me a sense of duty. Whilst I cannot change my past, I can warn others away from the same destructive path. I know how this ideology works because I live inside it. He says, I also know if I stand as a council candidate, other political parties will spend all their time focusing on my past rather than the work I'm doing today or even fighting anti-Semitism in their own midst. Rather than standing as a local council candidate, I believe my experience is better used supporting Kemi Badenoch in her ongoing mission to combat anti-Semitism and extremism in our nation. I've therefore informed my party of my decision to withdraw from next year's council elections. And Kemi has instead offered that I become an advisor to the Conservative Party's Cultural and Integration Commission, specifically focusing on how young men become radicalised. He says, I'm of course sad that Jewish community groups have refused to meet me. My offer to talk still remains. I'm on their side and I'm actively trying to help people susceptible to radicalisation and Jew hatred from heading down that path. He says, he could finally end saying, I love the Conservative Party, I believe in its values, and I believe that Kemi Badenoch is someone who believes in principles and redemption and will stick to do the right thing. I support the work party is doing to rebuild trust with the British people and intend on making a meaningful contribution to tackling extremism and promoting social cohesion. Now, this comes during the course of the day, after we've heard from the chief executive of the Campaign Against Anti-Semitism, who was very critical of this man standing as a Conservative councillor, and also the president of the Board of Deputies of British Jews, who in the last hour here on Sky News expressed their enormous concern about this man standing and said that they didn't feel that they were in a position to meet him. We've had a reaction from Kemi Badenoch. She says that while she's sad that he won't be given the space to explain his position and represent his community, I'm glad he's going to work with me and the party on tackling radicalisation as part of our Culture and Integration Commission. It probably bears repeating that this morning, when questioned about this, Kemi Badenoch has said that she didn't feel it was an enormous concern because as a councillor, he would only be responsible for bins and parking. We have also had a response from Kemi Badenoch so far. And our political correspondent, Lucy McDade, is in Westminster and she can give us her response. She joins us now. So, Lucy, it's been a bit of a rocky afternoon for the Conservative parties in terms of the criticism that they've received from Jewish organisations. And now he has stood down.
2: Yeah, look, this is one of those stories that unravels throughout the day, and then it seems to get to a point where clearly the two of them, Kemi Badenoch and Joshua Bonehill Payne, have decided that there was no way that he could, in the end, stand to be a council candidate in Somerset. The ward that he was going to be standing in, he was selected by the party, was Crewkerne South. As you say, we've had that response from Kemi Badenoch saying that she's sad Joshua feels he won't be given the space to explain his position and represent his community. He is now going to, she says, work with me in the party on tackling radicalisation as part of our Culture and Integration Commission. And I think what's interesting here is Kemi Badenoch, the Conservative Party leader, is standing by her original defence of that selection process. Her argument, which was echoed by some others, in fact, even the Green Party leader, Zach Polanski, said similar today, that you can't believe in the idea of rehabilitation if you don't then put those values into practice when you have the opportunity to bring back somebody or bring someone into the party who claims to have now been transformed, as Joshua Bonehill Payne does. He says that he kind of was radicalised, he no longer is. He now works to fight against this wave of hate that British Jews are seeing. So Kemi Badenoch goes on to say, if we're going to stop extremism and anti-Semitism, we are going to need help from those people who were part of the problem but have now changed and are being part of the solution. Piling on them and trying to get them cancelled may be a sport for other parties, she says, but this is a different concern. Conservative Party. And that point there at the end, this is a different Conservative Party. This is something that Kemi Badenoch said at a press conference just a couple of weeks ago. She has been criticised recently, in fact, for this is also regarding candidate selection, actually, for saying that she won't accept any candidate who doesn't back her pledge to scrap reaching net zero by 2050 and who also doesn't back her plans to leave the European Convention on Human Rights. This is something that critics have said could alienate Conservatives more to the centre of the party. There's even been questions around whether previous Conservative MPs would even be allowed to stand again because they may hold those more centrist views. So actually, this isn't the first time that Kemi Badenoch and the Conservative Party have been criticised for candidate selection. This time, of course, regarding anti-Semitic crimes, Kemi Badenoch making very clear that she's vehemently against anti-Semitism, but that she believes in rehabilitation. She believes that somebody like Joshua Bonehill Payne could be an asset to the party in showing that rehabilitation is possible. So interesting there that she's, you know, clearly not apologising for the decision, but in fact standing by it, just saying that Bonehill Payne will now have a different role in the party. But as I was saying, this kind of triggered an almighty political row. The Liberal Democrats, for example, Labour as well. We heard from Louise Hague today, Andy Burnham's first Secretary of State, who both questioned why this man was being allowed to stand for the party. One of the other quite controversial comments that Kemi Badenoch had made, Jane, you were pointing it out there, was that this was okay because of the role that the man was standing to be in, which was a councillor and not an MP. Well, some might actually argue that when you look at the Conservatives' poll ratings, when you look at how they've been decimated really at a local council level, next May's local elections are pretty critical for them. If they want to regrow their base, if they want to win back some of the support they've lost in recent years, they will want to make significant gains at those local elections. So those comments to some will have certainly ruffled feathers. So this kind of story unravelling today, getting that response now from Kemi Badenoch, who ends her statement by saying, sometimes there will be difficult judgment calls, but right now I know we are the only party actively working to unite the country rather than one particular faction or other. When you speak to Conservative Party insiders, actually something they do say about Kemi Badenoch, one of the reasons they think people like her is because she forms an opinion and she sticks to it, which she clearly has here.
0: Lucy, thanks very much. This is Sky News Today. Coming up, we talk to the organisation Justice for Chris Cabba as it's revealed the officer who fatally shot him will not face discipline

0: why it hasn't been stopped.
1: The police watchdog has confirmed that the officer who fatally shot Chris Cabba will not face disciplinary proceedings. Firearms officer Martin Blake shot the 24-year-old in South London in 2022 after Mr. Cabba used his car to ram his way out of a police stop. Well, joining me now is Temi Mwale from the Justice for Chris Cabba campaign. Good to get your thoughts today, Temi. What do you make of Mark Rowley's comments today, the Metropolitan Police Commissioner, who's welcomed the end of the process and has been very critical of the length of time it's taken?
2: Well, of course, the Met Police have defended Martin Blake from the very beginning. They didn't believe he should face any criminal consequence or any professional scrutiny. And I think it just demonstrates what kind of policing they want to uphold in this country. And we should all be very concerned by this because they essentially are pushing for the police to have absolute impunity.
1: But he was right, wasn't he? Because he did face a court case, this man, and he was cleared, and he did face a disciplinary hearing, and he's been cleared from that too. So could you not argue that the Metropolitan Police's instincts at the beginning were right?
2: That's not correct. He hasn't faced a disciplinary case. Today's decision is that they are dropping the case. In fact, he has faced extraordinary treatment, which is very unusual. The law has been changed as a result of this case, making it even more difficult for police to be held professionally accountable. And in this case, they actually paused making decisions on the disciplinary until the government changed the law. So there has been a huge delay, which people are rightly concerned about because it demonstrates a willingness to kind of bend over backwards to protect a particular officer and change the rules to make police accountability in this country much more difficult for everybody.
1: In terms of the delay, though, it seems that both you and the Metropolitan Police are at one here, that this is something that they don't want to take many, many years. I mean, we've seen in this case, it has taken 4 years. In other cases, it's taken as long as 10 years. Now, that is no good for either the families of the victims or indeed the police officers or their families either, is it?
2: Well, listen, the IOPC made a choice today. They didn't have to make that decision, and they've made the wrong choice. They chose to delay this case. They could have progressed with the disciplinary process as they announced in April 2025. You know, we're now significantly on because they wanted to wait until a law changed to have a benefit for Martin Blake. And I think that is just really questionable. I think this will really damage public confidence in a police watchdog that time and time again has shown unwilling to actually deliver meaningful accountability for police in this country.
1: But what would you say to those who disagree that they want the police to feel empowered to act when they're on duty?
2: I would argue that we have a system that has not really succeeded in meaningful accountability. And the result of that is a culture of police impunity where they can do whatever they want to do. And we have hundreds, thousands of families who have been impacted by this type of violence and who have been fighting, campaigning for justice for 10 years, 20 years, some 30 years. It's clear, as there's never been a successful murder prosecution, there's very rarely even unlawful killing verdicts at inquests, that this country is unwilling to really hold police accountable when they use lethal force and when they take people's lives.
1: Mark Rowley argues that that's because the force is doing the right thing.
2: And communities, that is why there's such a lack of trust and faith in policing. And I think police accountability in this country is getting much worse, and that is going to have a really detrimental effect. So nobody wants to live in a country where the police are above the law. We want to make sure those who have the greatest powers, who are entrusted with the greatest powers, are held to the highest standards. And I would argue that the police should want the same thing.

Sky News Today. Coming up, we are going to bring you more on that breaking news in the last few minutes that convicted anti-Semite has withdrawn as a Tory council candidate. This is Joshua Bonehill Payne, who was controversially selected by the Conservatives to contest a council election in Somerset next year. He has withdrawn his candidacy, saying that he needed to show the Jewish community how much I regret my previous actions. We'll be getting a lot of reaction to that and all the rest of the day's stories with Mark Austin coming up at 5 o'clock. Don't go anywhere.

0: It's 5 o'clock. I'm Mark Austin. This is the News Hour. The top stories so far this evening. Breaking news. A man who served time in prison for anti-Semitism pulls out of the race to become a Tory councillor. Zelensky's plea, help us defend our cities as Russian missile attacks kill at least 17 people in and around Kyiv. Also, the Met Police firearms officer who shot and killed Chris Cabba will not face disciplinary proceedings.
1: It is unacceptable that an officer who goes out to face danger on behalf of the public has his life put on hold for that period of time, as well as the extraordinary pressure and stress that puts on his family.
0: Gianni Infantino fights to save his job as FIFA president, convening crisis talks in Morocco. And a man appears in an Athens court accused of killing a Scottish aid worker and dumping her body in a suitcase.

0: We begin the hour with breaking news, and in the past few minutes, a man previously jailed for anti-Semitism has withdrawn from the race to become a Conservative councillor. Joshua Bonehill Payne was convicted 10 years ago of anti-Semitic abuse, including of Labour peer Luciana Berger. Kemi Badenoch had previously defended her party's decision to allow him to stand, saying it believes in second chances. He says she's now offered him a job as an advisor to the Conservatives' Culture and Integration Commission. Let's speak to our political correspondent, Lucy Dade. And perhaps given the controversy, this has caused a predictable turn of events.
1: Yeah, absolutely that. This story's been unravelling today and, like you said, probably got to the point where the two of them decided it wasn't feasible for him to continue to stand. I think what's interesting, though, is that neither Kemi Badenoch or Joshua Bonehill Payne have really U-turned on what their original stance on this was. Kemi Badenoch still maintaining that he should have a place in the party. He just won't stand. Let's just look properly at the statement that we've had this evening from Joshua Bonehill Payne. He says, "I know that my previous actions continued to cause pain in the Jewish community. I had thought that getting involved in my local council and working hard for my community was a good way to show how much I've changed and that I want to give something back." He goes on to say, "I realise now that the fight against anti-Semitism is something I actually need to do more of. I need to show the Jewish community how much I regret my previous actions and how hard I will work to fight to help destroy anti-Semitism and rebuild trust." He goes on to say, "I've therefore informed the party of my decision to withdraw from next year's council election, and Kemi has instead offered I become an advisor to the Conservative Party's Culture and Integration Commission, specifically focusing on how young men become radicalised." Kemi Badenoch has said that she feels sad Joshua feels he won't now be given the opportunity to stand as a councillor and represent his community. She says, "I'm glad he's going to work with me and the party on tackling radicalisation as part of our Culture and Integration Commission. If we are going to stop extremism and anti-Semitism, we are going to need to help. We're going to need help from those people who are part of the problem, but have now changed and are part of the solution. Piling on them and trying to get them cancelled may be sport for other parties, but this is a different Conservative Party." And she finishes, "Sometimes there will be difficult judgment calls, but right now I know that we are the only party actively working to unite the country rather than one particular faction or other." Now, this comes after kind of a lot of criticism. The Board of Deputies of British Jews at the Jewish Leadership Council, the chief rabbi, Sky News understands as well, had all said it was the wrong decision to select Joshua Bonehill Payne as the candidate for Crewkerne South in Somerset. They declined invitations from the party to meet with him. They did, however, say they would meet to discuss the party's selection process. Kemi Badenoch has been criticised in recent weeks for other decisions in that selection process, saying that she wouldn't allow people to stand as candidates if they didn't support her plan to scrap reaching net zero by 2050, to scrap that policy. Also, if they don't back her plans to leave the European Convention on Human Rights. There have been concerns that that could alienate people within the centre of the Conservative Party. She was criticised then for this decision to allow this man to stand as a council candidate. What insiders say, though, about Kemi Badenoch, she is seen as a popular party leader. While that might not be reflected in the party's popularity ratings, she is a popular party leader. People behind the scenes say that when she has an opinion, she sticks to it. And that's something that they feel the public likes. And I think we can see that play out here. Kemi Badenoch very clearly not apologising for making that decision and actually standing by it.
0: OK, Lucy, thanks very much indeed. And by the way, Reform UK has just responded to Kemi Badenoch hiring the former neo-Nazi as an advisor. A Reform UK spokesman said it beggars belief that Kemi Badenoch has hired a former neo-Nazi, Joshua Bonehill Payne, a self-professed fascist who has been jailed for publishing anti-Semitic material, will now have a say over National Conservative Party policy. This is alarming news for the Jewish community in Britain. I'm sure there will be more reaction. We'll bring it to you, that, though, from Reform UK. To Ukraine now, and growing signs that the war is entering a yet more dangerous and deadly phase for civilians. Overnight, the capital Kyiv and the surrounding region came under the deadliest bombardment this year. It left 17 people dead and 50 more injured. 8 of those who died were killed while waiting for their morning train. President Zelensky says his country's stock of ballistic missile interceptors is now only a third of what it was a year ago. He said delays in receiving anti-ballistic systems is leading to, quote, horrific casualties and destruction. He also accused Moscow of targeting civilian businesses, warehouse facilities and other infrastructure, which were also hit. The Russian Defense Ministry claims it struck logistical hubs and supply centers near the Ukrainian capital. Let's bring in our Moscow correspondent, Ivor Bennett, who is currently in Berlin. And Ivor, President Zelensky clearly worried about his country's vulnerability to Russian missiles.
2: Yeah, you're absolutely right, Mark. And you can see why. This was a major aerial assault on the Ukrainian capital last night and its surroundings. 17 dead, as you say, around 50 injured, with Ukraine saying some of the victims, some of those who were killed, were passengers waiting for a suburban train, killed on the platform. Now, Moscow, like Kyiv, says it doesn't deliberately target civilians. They've been saying that throughout this conflict. And in this case, the Russian Ministry of Defense says that it was striking legitimate military targets. It says they were logistics hubs and supply centers being used by the Ukrainian armed forces. But Kyiv denies that. President Zelensky has come out and said these were civilian businesses that were targeted, and he's used this attack to reiterate calls for more air defences to help repel these kind of attacks, trying to put pressure on Kyiv's allies to provide and stump up more support. I think what this also points to, Mark, is a new phase, as you say, in the conflict, a kind of widening of its footprint, where more and more civilians are being killed on both sides as Moscow and Kyiv vie for not just control of the skies with the drones, but also control of the narrative. And when it comes to that PR war, it has been a very difficult few weeks, a difficult summer for Russia and for Vladimir Putin. It started, remember, with all those fuel shortages caused by Ukrainian drone strikes on Russian oil refineries. Now we're seeing lots of strikes on warehouses belonging to Russia's biggest online retailer called Wildberries. It's the equivalent of Amazon in Russia. That's causing havoc in the consumer economy. A couple of days ago, we saw those dramatic images of a drone falling onto a packed beach on Russia's Black Sea coast, killing 7. Over the weekend, don't forget, there was that deadly restaurant bombing in central Moscow. And none of this is a good look for Vladimir Putin, far from it, because it represents a challenge to his authority, which he's now trying to reassert. And I think we can see this latest attack in Kyiv, or view this latest attack as part of his response. I doubt it's going to end there, as he tries to show Russians, convince Russians that he hasn't lost control of this conflict.
0: Ivor, thanks very much indeed. And by the way, at 5:30, I'll be speaking to a former Ukrainian defence minister and also to Peter Conradi, author of Who Lost Russia, about the changing face of the war in Ukraine. Now, the police watchdog, the IOPC, has confirmed that the marksman who fatally shot Chris Cabba will not face disciplinary proceedings. Firearms officer Martin Blake shot the 24-year-old in South London in 2022 after Mr. Cabba, who was unarmed, used his car to try to ram his way past police cars. Mr. Blake was cleared of murder by a jury at the Old Bailey, but the IOPC initially said he would face a gross misconduct hearing. The Metropolitan Police Commissioner, Sir Mark Rowley, gave his reaction.
3: It is unacceptable that an officer who goes out to face danger on behalf of the public has his life put on hold for that period of time, as well as the extraordinary pressure and stress that puts on his family. It's equally unfair for a family that's lost a loved one, such as the Cabba family, to have to wait that long for the conclusion of a case. The professionalism of our firearms officers is extraordinary. We're running 4,000 firearms operations a year in London to protect communities. They do it with such care and professionalism, we're only firing shots on one or two occasions.
0: Well, Temi Amwali from the Justice for Chris Cabba campaign says the UK is unwilling to hold police accountable for their actions.
4: I would argue that we have a system that has not really succeeded in meaningful accountability. And the result of that is a culture of police impunity where they can do whatever they want to do. And we have hundreds, thousands of families who have been impacted by this type of violence and who have been fighting, campaigning for justice for 10 years, 20 years, some 30 years. It's clear, as there's never been a successful murder prosecution, there's very rarely even unlawful killing verdicts at inquests, that this country is unwilling to really hold police accountable when they use lethal force and when they take people's lives.
0: Well, our Home Editor, Jason Farrell, has more on this.
5: So what happens in these cases, and it happened with Martin Blake, is if, let's take us back to September 2022, he opened fire at a vehicle that had been stopped by police officers, a single shot through the windscreen, killed Chris Cabba. He had been trying to ram his way out from that hard stop, and Martin Blake's defence was that he had an honestly held belief that there was a threat to life, and that's why he opened fire. What happens in these instances is that the officer's removed from duty, from operational duties. They are referred to the watchdog. And what happened in Martin Blake's case is the watchdog said, actually, there should be a criminal trial. So he went on trial for murder. And I think that really, really upset a lot of firearms officers. It upset the commissioner. They felt that that was unjustified. He was cleared by a jury of murder. But then there's another process, there's the misconduct hearing. There's also an inquest, which is still outstanding. So that's three processes, and it can all take a very long time. And all that time, the officer is still not on operational duties. And in one case recently, that took 10 years. So that's 10 years of someone's career. And it's also 10 years for the family waiting for answers. So they're trying to speed it up by making the burden of proof the same for criminal trials as it is for misconduct hearings. The difficulty with that is that actually, by lowering the burden of proof for a misconduct hearing, you take away the question around reasonableness of the action and whether it was reasonable for Martin Blake to open fire. So not just his honestly held belief, but was it a reasonable course of action? And judges in the past have said, we should be looking at that in misconduct hearings because that's how the police will learn from its mistakes. But the Home Office has countered that and said, actually, no. In very, very high intense situations, which police officers are in, actually, they do sometimes make genuine mistakes, but they might not be mistakes that the officer sees at that in that moment. And I think this is a really difficult question to answer because nobody wants these things to drag on. And if you have successive processes, it can take years. And I think also the police feel that actually honestly held belief should be enough. If they honestly believe there was a threat to life, then that's how they can do their job. Otherwise, they feel that if someone else tells them that their honest belief was inaccurate, then how are they ever able to know how to do their job? So that has been the argument and the nuanced debate around this. And it's come down in the favour of the police. And Martin Blake can now, if he wants to, go back to operational duties.
0: A crisis meeting of FIFA's top brass, called by the beleaguered president Gianni Infantino, is currently underway in the Moroccan capital, Rabat. As it began, European football leagues, including the Premier League, issued a statement criticising Infantino's now abandoned plans to sell stakes in the World Cup, calling it a dangerous idea with an opaque process. It went on to say in that statement, let us be clear, FIFA must not be allowed to continue taking unilaterally disruptive decisions that fly in the face of the leagues, clubs, players and fans, whose sustained efforts and investment drive the value of international football competitions. Now more than ever, FIFA requires governance reform that ensures that all relevant stakeholders have a formal role in decisions that shape the future of our game. Our sports correspondent, Rob Harris, is here. So this meeting in Morocco, Infantino seems determined at the moment to save his skin.
6: Yes, this meeting's been going on since lunchtime, you understand. Gianni Infantino summoning some of his most senior staff to the Moroccan capital, Rabat. It's where FIFA do have one of their vast regional offices on the outskirts of the capital. And there we see live the scene in Rabat at the moment, waiting to get word of anyone to leave that meeting. So many of them arriving, including Matthias Grafstrom, the chief the Secretary General, who spoke out to staff internally in an email yesterday, talking about being a bad and reproachable idea, this attempt to sell shares in the World Cup to private investors. And there has been the criticism from across Europe, but it has slowed the pace of it. And yet, here we are on the ninth consecutive day, certainly of us covering it. Very few stories get this sort of focus in terms of scandal and controversy. And here we are with the world waiting to see what will FIFA and Gianni Infantino do.
0: Yeah, but the criticism continues. We've just seen what Premier League and other leagues are saying. But it's also true that in that meeting, there are people inside FIFA, as you suggested there, who have been critical as well.
6: Yes, and it's whether they do stand up to him in that meeting. What emerges? Does he try to offer some sort of pledge to listen, to unite, to improve, and to show that in some way scrapping the plan within days of it becoming public is a sign of how he's committed to listening to the world? He's facing his re-election next year. The deadline for candidates is in November, and UEFA have been looking putting up a rival, and they've threatened to withdraw their teams from FIFA competitions unless the project was withdrawn, which it has been, and there is notable change to show this will not happen again, because there have been so many instances over the years of Infantino's presidency over the decade, removing ethics judges he was accused of doing, power grabs, trying to launch private equity schemes in the past, biennial World Cups, the Trump relationship, the FIFA Peace Prize. We could spend a long time going through all the things he's been accused of in terms of that accumulation of power.
0: And just finally, interesting is in Africa, because there are a number of African countries, these five or six I was looking at earlier, who are supporting Infantino.
6: And we've not heard of any African country coming out against Infantino. The Confederation of African Football as well, a very cautious response, saying it will look into the whole project, unlike North America, Asia and Europe, who've been very critical. And Morocco is one of the co-hosts of the Men's World Cup in 2030, is wanting to potentially stage the final as well. So all that is in play as well as the power games move on, as we wait to get word there from Rabat about what the outcome of this meeting, what was said.
0: Right. And we'll be talking more about Africa a little later with Isha Johansson, a former FIFA council member, a first female president of Sierra Leone FA. So she may have an interesting take on what's going on. Rob, thanks very much. A woman has been arrested after four people were stabbed in Covent Garden in central London. Four men, aged between 34 and 52, were found with stab wounds early this afternoon and all taken to major trauma centres. Two have been discharged, while the two still in hospital are not believed to have life-threatening or life-changing injuries. Police recovered scissors from the scene and believe it was a mental health-related incident. A nine-year-old girl who died in Arbroath after being found with serious injuries at an industrial estate has been named as Minnie Merriman. Her family have described her as absolutely incredible, beautiful and brave. 35-year-old Christopher Rice, who police say was known to Minnie, has appeared at Forfar Sheriff Court charged with her murder. Ed Miliband, the new foreign secretary, says reopening the Strait of Hormuz is essential to help bring down the cost of living for British families. He is in Washington for talks with the US Secretary of State Marco Rubio, with efforts to restore shipping through the vital waterway high on the agenda. The pair are also expected to discuss the wars in Ukraine and Gaza and wider UK-US cooperation. A man accused of killing a Scottish woman in Athens and disposing of her body in a suitcase has appeared in court. The body of 38-year-old Elizabeth Jane Ross was discovered in an abandoned building in the Greek capital just over 2 weeks ago. Our Scotland correspondent Conor Gillis has this report.
7: This man being led away from a Greek court is suspected of killing a 38-year-old Scottish woman and hiding her body in a suitcase. Elizabeth Jane Ross from Edinburgh was an aid worker staying in Athens. The suspect's understood to be 26-year-old Sharif Amazai, an Afghan boxer who left his home country after being orphaned as a teenager. Arriving in court today, he's also facing claims that he stole more than €10,000 from the victim's bank accounts using her bank cards. Elizabeth came to Greece in June, initially staying with friends in an area of Athens near the port. Amadzai told police he discovered Ross's lifeless body in a first-floor flat of an apartment block that he helped to manage in the city centre. He admitted to putting her body in a suitcase and carrying it to another location. Police have CCTV footage of him doing just that on the night of the 16th of July. The suitcase was then discovered by a homeless man in a derelict building in another part of the city on the 18th of July. Elizabeth is believed to have died between 5 and 7 days before she was found. Tissue analysis is being carried out to find out how she passed away. Suffocation was suggested in a preliminary assessment by the medical examiner in Greece. Tributes have been paid from her home church in Edinburgh. They said Lisa will always be remembered for her unstoppable passion to help those who were less fortunate than herself. Lisa, they say, was determined not to leave this world the same way she found it. The suspect is due back in court on Thursday in Athens, where he will face the charges. Elizabeth's family are being supported by police. Conor Gillis, Sky News.
0: You're watching the News Hour. Coming up, claims of ethnic cleansing as Israel demolishes Palestinian homes in East Jerusalem.

0: A leading expert on Jerusalem has told Sky News Israel is guilty of ethnic cleansing as it pushes on with the demolition of homes in a Palestinian neighbourhood. Families whose properties are being destroyed describe it as heartbreaking, but the Israeli authorities deny any wrongdoing, telling us the houses had no planning permission and are being knocked down to make way for a park. Our Middle East correspondent Adam Parsons has been investigating and sent this report.
1: Jerusalem is a city divided like no other, and the divide is getting wider, fed by the rubble and anger of Silwan. Fakhri has lived in this East Jerusalem town since birth. His children and grandchildren grew up in his house. But 2 years ago, the city sent a bulldozer to demolish it, saying he had no planning permission. This is all that's left.
2: This is 2 years you've been looking at your house and it's destroyed.
3: They not just destroyed my house, destroyed my family, destroyed my past, my history, and my future for my children and grandchildren.
1: Fakhri and his wife now live in a mobile home on the site. He's been told that this too will be demolished. He and his wife have bags packed so they can flee when the bulldozers return.
2: Where would you go when that day comes?
3: I will be in the street. I have nowhere to go. I will be homeless, me and my wife.
1: The town council says it wants to build a park here in honour of the biblical King David. It's a plan led by Jerusalem's deputy mayor, Aria King, strident and famously unapologetic.
4: If you're asking me, personally, we're not demolishing at the speed that we should. We need to tear down every building that is illegal and to build something nice.
1: His supporters say King is enforcing long-ignored laws. His many critics say this park plan is just a way of throwing Palestinians out of their homes.
2: The families who used to live here fought a long battle with the local authority, but in the end they decided it was hopeless. They knew they were beaten. And because the authority was going to charge them so much to demolish these buildings, those families then decided to pay out of their own pocket to hire a firm to demolish their own homes.
1: Watching from next door, Ayata Mohammed, terrified that they may be next.
5: For us, our house is going to be demolished. The last court they gave us is probably November 4th, they said. Yeah. But the scary part about it is they said that they might come before.
2: When you hear that, yeah. What does it mean to you? What does that sound mean?
6: It's okay. Oh,
5: there are no words to describe what's going on in this country. It's just sad, terrifying, outrageous, heartbreaking.
1: And it's not just the municipality's park plan that is changing Silwan. Daniel Luria's group says it's taking back properties once owned by Yemenite Jews who fled Silwan in the 1930s. He's insistent he's righting the wrongs of the past.
2: A lot of people around here look at that. They see Silwan. What do you see?
7: I see a Zionist dream unfolding. That is purely a Yemenite village built from 1882 onwards. Yes, of course, it became Silwan. It's referred to as Silwan today. But I live in the world of honesty and truth. Ethnic cleansing, and that today is being corrected by Jews returning home.
1: But international law says this is occupied Palestinian territory where Israeli control should be restrained. And for some, that leads to a profound question about whether Palestinians are being forcibly removed.
2: Would you characterise that as ethnic cleansing?
8: You know, I have avoided the term ethnic cleansing for years. I try and stay away from the radioactive terms. However, when I look at what's happening in Silwan, I have no alternative but to use the word ethnic cleansing. It appears to me to be technically correct and a moral imperative to say so.
1: What's happening in Silwan is a mirror to this divided country, where religion, history, politics and mistrust simmer together, and where the tension is constantly ready to boil over. Adam Parsons, Sky News, Silwan.
0: Now for a quick look at the weather.
6: I hope we haven't forgotten anything.
9: Travel insurance, I tick that box.
6: Yeah, but remember what you forgot last year.
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0: There'll be more rain tonight, although little, if any, in the dry south and again over the weekend. But it's looking drier tomorrow. It'll stay quite windy this evening. Southern Britain will be essentially dry and clear, but there'll be showers elsewhere, some torrential and thundery. Northern and western Scotland can expect some more general rain. Southern parts will stay mainly dry overnight, but northern Scotland will be wet for a time, while showers will continue elsewhere before becoming fairly isolated later. The stiff wind will ease. It will be quite a bit cooler in the southeast.
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0: You're watching the News Hour. Coming up, we'll be looking at the changing tactics in the war between Russia and Ukraine, with the use of drones and civilian attacks becoming far more.

0: Let's return to one of our main stories, the latest Russian attacks in and around the Ukrainian capital, Kyiv, in which at least 17 people were killed. As well as a shortage of air defence, there's real concern that Russian tactics are changing, with more non-combatants being targeted. The death toll among civilians in July was the highest rate it's been since the first year of the war. Our chief correspondent Stuart Ramsey was in Ukraine last month, documenting how the war is now being fought. He's compiled a special report, for which this is the trailer.
1: Maybe 4 years into this war, but there's a real sense of urgency.
2: The real game changer is the real war for our nation.
3: Completely surrounded by anti-drone nets.
4: Above ground, it was very, very hectic, and I'll be honest, I stopped counting the explosions when they got into double figures.
3: Despite all the bombings, the explosions, the continuous alarms, the threat of danger, life obviously goes on.
0: And if you want to watch that film, scan the QR code that's on your screen right now. In a moment, I'll be getting the thoughts of a former Ukrainian defence minister. But first, let's speak to the Europe editor of the Sunday Times, Peter Conradi, also author of Who Lost Russia? From the collapse of the Soviet Union through to Putin's war in Ukraine. Good evening. Thanks for being with us. And on Putin's war in Ukraine, how would you say, Peter, that that was going?
5: Well, I mean, I think that the nature of the war, as you mentioned in the introduction, really has changed since the beginning of the year. Because, I mean, for the previous, I suppose, more than 3 years or so, the war, it was largely concentrated on the war of attrition in the east, you know, the Donetsk area and so on. What we've seen since the beginning of this year is the Ukrainians determined to take the war to Russia, so attacking oil refineries. I saw some statistics saying that they've actually struck Russian oil refineries nearly 200 times in the past 7 months. They've disabled some of its largest facilities. There are petrol shortages all over the country. They've been targeting Wildberries, the Russian equivalent of Amazon. So, you know, the Ukrainians are really trying to put pressure on Putin to say that, you know, you can't pretend that this is a war that is happening somewhere else, which has been, you know, Putin's tactic until now, in a sense. I mean, even this reluctance to call it a war and to call it a special military operation, you know, it was kept away from Moscow. It was kept away from St. Petersburg. Even those people that were fighting it were mainly drawn from provincial towns, often from the sort of the ethnic enclaves within Russia and so on. So the Ukrainians have turned the table on Putin, you know, to much cheering in the West. But the problem is that the Russians are, as we're seeing, retaliating in kind. They're stepping up their attacks on the Ukrainians. And, you know, I think the fundamental problem is that the Russians have got many, many more ballistic missiles. They're churning them out at, I think, at a faster pace than the Americans can build them, and so on. So, you know, it's potentially a dangerous course for Ukraine, I think.
0: Yeah, and I want to talk about that in a moment. But, I mean, the point is that Russian civilians are dying. Huge sort of storage warehouses are up in flames. Russian ships are being hit. You know, there's assassinations quite regularly. Russia does seem, you know, suddenly vulnerable.
5: Yes, I mean, that is the great achievement of the Ukrainians. But I think what we've got to think is, well, then Russia seems vulnerable. So what do we, how do we expect Putin to react to that? Do we expect him to say, okay, fine, yes, let's stop now. This is getting completely out of hand. We've got to negotiate, which perhaps if he were a democratically accountable leader, he would do. He's, you know, he's not a democratically accountable leader. He works according to different principles. And I think I fear that his principle is just going to be to double down.
0: Yes, and what, increase attacks on Ukrainian cities, escalate the war still further? Is that what you see in the coming months?
5: Precisely. I mean, let's say this is an interesting time, or slightly sensitive time for Putin politically, because we've got parliamentary elections coming up next month. Now, you know, there's not an awful lot of suspense in a Russian parliamentary election these days. It's very clear that United Russia, his party, is going to get a big majority. But, you know, there has to be, you know, the very fact that these elections still take place means there's a little bit of discussion. There are, you know, there are candidates. I mean, the real rivals have gone from Russia, including a guy called Boris Nadezhdin, who was, you know, tried to challenge Putin in the last presidential election, who popped up in front of the Eiffel Tower, for probably a couple of miles away from where I'm sitting, earlier this week. You know, but the fact of having an election means people start talking about the war. There's a sense in which the Russians have started describing it as a war now rather than a special military operation. And you could say that actually, if he's looking to rally people around him, rally the population around him, he can say, well, you know, we need to step up our operation now because look what those Ukrainians with their Western backers are doing to us, would be his line, I think.
0: Right. I mean, do you sense at all that his political position is weakened?
5: No, I mean, it's very, very difficult to judge from the outside. But I think that, you know, he is, obviously Russia's taken some blows and he's had to kind of change his strategy. But I mean, the key thing for him is to keep the elites around him, you know, in his pocket. Okay, he controls them, but he knows that if he loses their confidence, he's going to find himself in a difficult situation. And so therefore, I don't think, you know, he knows his history. He's old enough to remember what happened at the end of the Afghanistan war in 1988 when the Russians pulled out. One of the factors that precipitated the decline, the end of the Soviet Union, because there were a lot of disgruntled soldiers coming back, people saying, what was all that for? Because we lost anyway. So, you know, with that kind of thinking in mind, I think he's going to keep banging away, bashing away at Ukraine. And, you know, with his Russian produced weapons, with his North Korean imported missiles and so on. So, you know, it's a different kind of war of attrition, I think, but turning into a much more serious and much more deadly one.
0: Really interesting. Peter Conradi, thank you very much indeed for coming on. Let's turn now to Volodymyr Havrilov, former Deputy Defence Minister of Ukraine, who is in Kyiv. Thank you very much indeed for being with us. And we were just discussing there Putin under pressure. But of course, Ukraine has its problems. This deadliest attack this year overnight, 17 reported dead. How worried are you that Russia is escalating its attacks in this way?
6: Hello. First of all, thank you for having me. Russia has been targeting Ukrainian infrastructure, businesses, warehouses, everything from the beginning of invasion in 2022. For us, it's no surprise to see Russian missile attack, a cruise missile or drones in our skies almost every week or even sometimes every day. So it's not about the escalation from Russia's side. But until 2026, Ukraine was unable to respond to Russian attacks with similar things because we didn't have long-range and middle-range cruise missile or ballistic missile capability or even drone capability. Only by 2026, Ukraine succeeded to develop a number of domestic solutions to increase the range of our drones first and to create our cruise missiles, which are able to target Russian targets deep in Russia. That's why in 2026, we have a mass production of that kind of long-range capability, striking capability. And we started to deploy it from the beginning of this summer. That's why the Russian reaction is also to this Ukrainian efforts is they are trying also to target similar business units here in Ukraine. So we're in this kind of war, but Ukraine is on the rise with our long-range capability. We are very determined to develop and to deploy our ballistic missile capability this autumn, so to be in balance with Russia on ballistic issue. And I don't know what might be for Russia next step in terms of escalation.
0: But how worried are you about the near term in the sense that with your attacks, your drone attacks, many of them successful drone attacks deep inside Russia, there are more ballistic missile attacks on Ukraine. Zelensky was saying today, talking about how exposed some of the cities are, the capital city where you are. How desperate is the need for your partners, your allies, to step up with more interceptors?
6: Ballistic missile threats from Russia side, of course, they are challenging now because we have a limited supply of interceptors, PAC-3 Patriot interceptors from the United States first and from other countries second because of this Gulf War. And that's why we have some kind of periods in several months of deficit of that kind of interception. At the same time, Russia is also limited with the ballistic missiles production. They are doing their best to keep it on certain level, but due to the deficit of some components from outside, due to our strikes against the defense industry, they are also limited in launching the ballistic missiles with certain rate. So both sides are just trying to use what they have. But we are in Ukraine more concentrated on our ballistic capability because we understand that the interception of Russian ballistics could be a challenge for the nearest future in this year. But if we have our ballistic missiles, we have, in this case, such a thing like reciprocity. Reciprocity. Yeah. For each Russian ballistic missile, we can send our launch our to Moscow or somewhere near to Moscow, and we can do it almost every 2-3 days. And that is the game changer for Russians because they don't have interceptors to shoot down ballistic missiles.
0: How soon do you think you will have the capability to do that?
6: I think we will test our first ballistic missiles very shortly, maybe in 2 months. And I think starting from October, November, we will see on the rise the number of ballistic missiles launches in direction of Russia. It's inevitable because everybody is doing that now. All efforts are concentrated on that. There are no technical issues. Everything is resolved. It's only a matter of time now to do the first samples in the right way.
0: Do you think it is possible that Ukraine could win the war in the sense that Russian forces are actually kicked out of Ukraine? Do you think that is at all possible, or do you think it's more likely that there'll be some sort of negotiation along the front lines being frozen?
6: I don't think that we will see some kind of negotiations with Putin. For Putin, it's a very special personal thing, the war in Ukraine. He sees only one thing, one solution in this. It's a victory of Russia. And that's why the Russia is a hostage now of his personal position. At the same time, we are moving to the technological war. There are not people number one, but the robots and unmanned systems. That's why as soon as we stabilize our front line, and we are very successful with that this summer, the next step, we will create the gray zone until the Azov Sea and farther to the Russian territory. The gray zone, which will limit the Russian movement of military in this area. And with ballistic missile capability this autumn, we will balance the ballistic issue with Russia. In this case, both sides, will be in a similar situation in terms of the capabilities. But in technological war, the side which is more economically stable will prevail. Russia has a problem with that. We are supported by Europe, United States, and other countries in terms of the resources. That's why we can see more optimistically to the end of this story.
0: Okay, Mr. Havrilov, I appreciate you coming on the program. Thank you very much.
6: Thank you.
0: You're watching the NewsHour. Coming up in the sport, we'll have the latest on Mohamed Salah as he completes his medical ahead of a...

0: One big cut. Please do it. Camera sync. Thank you.
1: An interesting weekend ahead for Dimitar Berbatov. Manchester United reportedly interested.
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4: You grow impatient. Am I going to miss my moment?
5: Dimitar's our next target for you, Mr. Levy.
6: We'll be the better one for you.
1: Tottenham have reported them to the Premier League for tapping up Dimitar Berbatov.
5: I didn't feel that we'd done anything that was untoward, really.
4: Exhausting process. Mentally, it's not good for your mind.
7: The time is ticking on the final day of this transfer window. Is Dimitar Berbatov going to Manchester United?
4: Sir Alex is waiting for us. I'm starstruck. Then I find out that City are coming in with the offer.
8: The noisy neighbours would have been absolutely the noisiest ever.
4: And I'm like, no, just one club here, we go for United.
5: Daniel, I think, didn't do himself any favours.
4: And I took the phone and like, Daniel, please, we had a deal, I'm staying here, bam.
9: A difficult move is finally only completed just 20 minutes before the deadline.
4: Oh my God, it's done.
1: Dimitar Berbatov comes with a hefty price tag, but also an excellent reputation and an impressive scoring record.
2: What can I say? From year to year, Tottenham got better and better, and I hope when I come here, next year we can play in Champions League.
10: Let's take you back to your time in Germany. How difficult was that decision to leave there?
4: I was so used with the city, with the fans, with the people, playing good football, great football. But part of life and development of an athlete is that at one point probably he's going to be thinking, is there more? So the moment I start to think about this was the moment then for me it was clear that at one point maybe I needed to make my next step.
3: My family was married to German people. I played in Bayern Munich, so I followed all these clubs and I knew that Berbatov was the most talented striker there.
4: It was rumors here and there. My manager was trying to tell me from time to time. So the moment when my agent came in and said, now we have a very serious interest from Spurs, then I was like, all right.
11: Just some breaking news. We spent the last 20 minutes or so talking about Ukraine's desperate need for ballistic missile systems, air defence systems. Well, President Zelensky has just been tweeting, saying we're working as hard as possible with all partners who can assist with the supply of interceptor missiles to protect against such what he calls insane Russian strikes targeting life, people and civilian facilities. Today, I spoke with the NATO Secretary General, Mark Rutte. He said about the overall situation. Mark, he says, is well informed about the threats, and we coordinated our efforts regarding countries that have the necessary missiles and the capacity to help. It is important, says President Zelensky, to cut through all the red tape and make the necessary political decisions. Literally every day, people's lives here in Ukraine depend on the resolve of our partners in Europe and the United States. I'm grateful to Mark Rutte for his willingness to seek out solutions and work

0: while some emotional.
1: This is a political victory for Prime Minister Modi and his Hindu Nationalist Party.
2: I'm Neville Lazarus and I'm Sky's reporter based in Delhi.
3: Companies like these are helping India in its trajectory to be a serious player in space exploration.
4: Sky News, get the full story first.
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7: Ed Conway. Sky News, is anyone going to talk to us? Mortgage rates did go up very sharply during your time in office.
6: Here it is.
8: First off, just the scale of what we're looking at.
7: Our data shows it's been happening. Question is, why it hasn't been stopped?

0: It's 6 o'clock. I'm Mark Austin. This is the News Hour. The top stories so far this evening. A man who served time in prison for anti-Semitism pulls out of the race to become a Tory councillor. Zelensky's plea, help us defend our cities as Russian missile attacks kill at least 17 people in and around Kyiv. Also, the Met Police firearms officer who shot and killed Chris Cabba will not face disciplinary proceedings.
1: It is unacceptable that an officer who goes out to face danger on behalf of the public has his life put on hold for that period of time, as well as the extraordinary pressure and stress that puts on his family.
0: Gianni Infantino fights to save his job as FIFA president, convening crisis talks in Morocco. And a man appears in an Athens court accused of killing a Scottish aid worker and dumping her body in a suitcase. Good evening. A man previously jailed for anti-Semitism has withdrawn from the race to become a Conservative councillor. Joshua Bonehill Payne was convicted 10 years ago of anti-Semitic abuse, including that of Labour peer Luciana Berger. Kemi

0: Badenoch had previously defended her party's decision to allow him to stand, saying it believes in second chances. He says she's now offered him a job as an advisor to the Conservatives' Culture and Integration Commission. Reform UK tonight described that as alarming news for the Jewish community in Britain. Our political correspondent Lucy McDade has more.
1: I think what's interesting, though, is that neither Kemi Badenoch or Joshua Bonehill Payne have really U-turned on what their original stance on this was. Kemi Badenoch still maintaining that he should have a place in the party. He just won't stand. Let's just look properly at the statement that we've had this evening from Joshua Bonehill Payne. He says, "I know that my previous actions continue to cause pain in the Jewish community. I had thought that getting involved in my local council and working hard for my community was a good way to show how much I've changed. And that I want to give something back." He goes on to say, "I realise now that the fight against anti-Semitism is something I actually need to do more of. I need to show the Jewish community how much I regret my previous actions and how hard I will work to fight to help destroy anti-Semitism and rebuild trust." He goes on to say, "I've therefore informed the party of my decision to withdraw from next year's council election, and Kemi has instead offered I become an advisor to the Conservative Party's Culture and Integration Commission, specifically focusing on how young men become radicalised." Kemi Badenoch has said that she feels sad Joshua feels he won't now be given the opportunity to stand as a councillor and represent his community. She says, "I'm glad he's going to work with me and the party on tackling radicalisation as part of our Culture and Integration Commission. If we are going to stop extremism and anti-Semitism, we are going to need to help. We're going to need help from those people who are part of the problem, but have now changed and are part of the solution. Piling on them and trying to get them cancelled may be sport for other parties, but this is a different Conservative Party." And she finishes, "Sometimes there will be difficult judgment calls, but right now I know that we are the only party actively working to unite the country rather than one particular faction or other." Now, this comes after kind of a lot of criticism. The Board of Deputies of British Jews at the Jewish Leadership Council, the chief rabbi, Sky News understands as well, had all said it was the wrong decision to select Joshua Bonehill Payne as the candidate for Crewkerne South in Somerset. They declined invitations from the party to meet with him. They did, however, say they would meet to discuss the party's selection process. Kemi Badenoch has been criticised in recent weeks for other decisions in that selection process, saying that she wouldn't allow people to stand as candidates if they didn't support her plan to scrap reaching net zero by 2050, to scrap that policy. Also, if they don't back her plans to leave the European Convention on Human Rights. There have been concerns that could alienate people within the centre of the Conservative Party. She was criticised then for this decision to allow this man to stand as a council candidate. What insiders say, though, about Kemi Badenoch, she is seen as a popular party leader. While that might not be reflected in the party's popularity ratings, she is a popular party leader. People behind the scenes say that when she has an opinion, she sticks to it. And that's something that they feel the public likes. And I think we can see that play out here. Kemi Badenoch very clearly not apologising for making that decision and actually standing by it.
0: Lucy McDade there. To Ukraine now, and growing signs that the war is entering a yet more dangerous and deadly phase for civilians. Overnight, the capital Kyiv and the surrounding region came under the deadliest bombardment this year. It left 17 people dead and 50 more injured. 8 of those who died were killed while waiting for their morning train. President Zelensky says his country's stock of ballistic missile interceptors is now only a third of what it was a year ago. He said delays in receiving anti-ballistic systems is leading to horrific casualties and destruction. He also accused Moscow of targeting civilian businesses. Warehouse facilities and other infrastructure were also hit. The Russian Defense Ministry claims it struck logistic hubs and supply centers near the Ukrainian capital. President Zelensky has just said he's spoken with the NATO Secretary General Mark Rutte and tweeted, "This, it is important to cut through all red tape and make the necessary political decisions. Literally every day, people's lives here in Ukraine depend on the resolve of our partners in Europe and the United States. I'm grateful to Mark Rutte for his willingness to seek out solutions and work alongside Ukraine to secure the supplies we need." And Mark Rutte has said, "I'm discussing with allies how we can continue to get Ukraine the air defences they urgently need." Our Moscow correspondent Ivor Bennett has more details.
2: This was a major aerial assault on the Ukrainian capital last night and its surroundings. 17 dead, as you say, around 50 injured, with Ukraine saying some of the victims, some of those who were killed, were passengers waiting for a suburban train, killed on the platform. Now, Moscow, like Kyiv, says it doesn't deliberately target civilians. They've been saying that throughout this conflict. And in this case, the Russian Ministry of Defense says that it was striking legitimate military targets. It says they were logistics hubs and supply centers being used by the Ukrainian armed forces. But Kyiv denies that. President Zelensky has come out and said these were civilian businesses that were targeted, and he's used this attack to reiterate calls for more air defences to help repel these kind of attacks, trying to put pressure on Kyiv's allies to provide and stump up more support. I think what this also points to, Mark, is a new phase, as you say, in the conflict, a kind of widening of its footprint, where more and more civilians are being killed on both sides as Moscow and Kyiv vie for not just control of the skies with the drones, but also control of the narrative. And when it comes to that PR war, it has been a very difficult few weeks, a difficult summer for Russia and for Vladimir Putin. It started, remember, with all those fuel shortages caused by Ukrainian drone strikes on Russian oil refineries. Now we're seeing lots of strikes on warehouses belonging to Russia's biggest online retailer called Wildberries. It's the equivalent of Amazon in Russia. That's causing havoc in the consumer economy. A couple of days ago, we saw those dramatic images of a drone falling onto a packed beach on Russia's Black Sea coast, killing seven. Over the weekend, don't forget, there was that deadly restaurant bombing in central Moscow. And none of this is a good look for Vladimir Putin. Far from it, because it represents a challenge to his authority, which he's now trying to reassert. And I think we can see this latest attack in Kyiv, or view this latest attack as part of his response. I doubt it's going to end there, as he tries to show Russians, convince Russians that he hasn't lost control of this conflict.
0: Well, our defence and security analyst, Professor Michael Clark, looks now at a rapidly changing war.
3: As expected, in response to Ukraine's success in attacking Russia with drones over the last few days and weeks, the Russians have responded with some pretty heavy attacks against Kyiv itself. And last night there was an attack that, according to the Air Ministry in Ukraine, consisted of 115 drones, 24 ballistic missiles and 4 high-speed cruise missiles of different types. And the Ukrainians, they say, brought down about 90%, over 90% of the drones, which is what they normally do. They're pretty good against drones. But they didn't bring down any of the ballistic missiles. They all landed, all 24 of them, and they did a considerable amount of damage. And the latest casualty figures are, I think it's 17 dead and over 40-odd, 44 or so people badly injured. So those attacks will undoubtedly continue while the Russians can keep on pushing them. Because the Russians know, as Zelensky has made it very clear to the rest of us, that Ukraine is desperately short of the munitions that will bring down ballistic missiles. They can bring down the drones. They can bring down cruise missiles. They've got a number of different defensive systems that they've got from Europe, 4 or 5 systems, American systems, German, Italian, French systems. They all work. But the one system that really works against ballistic missiles is Patriots. And they don't have enough Patriot missiles themselves. They've got the batteries, but not the missiles. They won't get any more missiles from America, that's for sure, but they are hoping, and Zelensky is trying to put pressure on his European colleagues to say, look, you've all got some stocks. We need those stocks. Nobody says how many Patriot missiles actually exist in Europe, but the stocks do exist. He would like more of them. The Russians themselves are using ballistic missiles. Here's a picture of one that's obviously landed. We can't be absolutely certain of the type of this since we don't get a good enough look at it. But it is the size and shape of the North Korean ballistic missiles that we do know the Russians are now taking some delivery of. This is the KN-23, also known as the Hwasong-11 or the 11A. And these have been supplied by North Korea to Russia for a little while now, a couple of years. The Russians didn't like them much at first because they weren't very accurate. They tended to misfire quite a lot. But the Russians have improved them, they've improved the guidance of them, and a number of Western intelligence agencies have reported over the last couple of weeks that the Russians have received a shipment of these from North Korea. So we can't be sure, but the SN-23 is certainly on the scene, And there's no reason to believe that the North Koreans won't keep on delivering SN-23s to Russia during the winter. Putin knows that he has a window of opportunity where ballistic missiles will hit more or less whatever they're aimed at, and there's not much the Ukrainians can do about that. He aims to give the Ukraine a really miserable winter. And Zelensky is saying to the rest of us, are you going to stand by and let this happen? Next year, things might be better for Ukraine, but this year, this winter, they have a real problem, and Putin knows it.
0: Michael Clark there. And as Michael was saying, there's real concern that Russian tactics are changing with more non-combatants being targeted. The death toll among civilians in July was the highest rate it's been since the first year of the war. Our chief correspondent, Stuart Ramsey, was in Ukraine last month documenting how the war is now being fought. He's compiled a special report. Here's the trailer.
4: Maybe 4 years into this war, but there's a real sense of urgency.
5: The real game changer is the real war for our nation.
6: Completely surrounded by anti-drone nets.
7: Oh, ground, it was very, very hectic, and I'll be honest, I stopped counting the explosions when they got into double figures.
6: Despite all the bombings, the explosions, the continuous alarms, the threat of danger, life obviously goes on.
0: And if you want to watch the whole film, scan the QR code that's on your screen right now. We have been getting the thoughts of a Ukrainian defence minister. We'll hear from a little more from him a little later. Now, the police watchdog, the IOPC, has confirmed that the marksman who fatally shot Chris Cabo will not face disciplinary proceedings. Firearms officer Martin Blake shot the 24-year-old in South London in 2022 after Mr. Cabo, who was unarmed, used his car to try to ram his way past police cars. Mr. Blake was cleared of murder by a jury at the Old Bailey, but the IOPC initially said he would face a gross misconduct hearing. The Metropolitan Police Commissioner, Sir Mark Rowley, gave his reaction.
8: It is unacceptable that an officer who goes out to face danger on behalf of the public has his life put on hold for that period of time, as well as the extraordinary pressure and stress that puts on his family. It seems to be unfair for a family that's lost a loved one, such as the Cabo family, to have to wait that long for the conclusion of a case. The professionalism of our firearms officers is extraordinary. We're running 4,000 firearms operations a year in London to protect communities. They do it with such care and professionalism. We're only firing shots on one or two occasions.
0: Well, Temi Mwale from the Justice for Chris Cabo campaign says the UK is unwilling to hold police accountable for their actions.
9: I would argue that we have a system that has not really succeeded in meaningful accountability. And the result of that is a culture of police impunity where they can do whatever they want to do. And we have hundreds, thousands of families who have been impacted by this type of violence and who have been fighting, campaigning for justice for 10 years, 20 years, some 30 years. It's clear, as there's never been a successful murder prosecution, there's very rarely even unlawful killing verdicts at inquests, that this country is unwilling to really hold police accountable when they use lethal force and when they take people's lives.
0: Well, our home editor, Jason Farrell, has more.
10: So what happens in these cases, and it happened with Martin Blake, is if, let's take us back to September 2022, he opened fire at a vehicle that had been stopped by police officers, a single shot through the windscreen, killed Chris Cabo. He had been trying to ram his way out from that hard stop, and Martin Blake's defence was that he had an honestly held belief that there was a threat to life, and that's why he opened fire. What happens in these instances is that the officer's removed from duty, from operational duties. They are referred to the watchdog. And what happened in Martin Blake's case is the watchdog said, actually, there should be a criminal trial. So he went on trial for murder. And I think that really, really upset a lot of firearms officers. It upset the commissioner. They felt that that was unjustified. He was cleared by a jury of murder. But then there's another process, there's the misconduct hearing. There's also an inquest, which is still outstanding. So that's three processes, and it can all take a very long time. And all that time, the officer is still not on operational duties. And in one case recently, that took 10 years. So that's 10 years of someone's career. And it's also 10 years for the family waiting for answers. So they're trying to speed it up by making the burden of proof the same for criminal trials as it is for misconduct hearings. The difficulty with that is that actually, by lowering the burden of proof for a misconduct hearing, you take away the question around reasonableness of the action and whether it was reasonable for Martin Blake to open fire. So not just his honestly held belief, but was it a reasonable course of action? And judges in the past have said, we should be looking at that in misconduct hearings because that's how the police will learn from its mistakes. But the Home Office has countered that and said, actually, no, in very, very high intense situations, which police officers are in, actually, they do sometimes make genuine mistakes, but they might not be mistakes that the officer sees at that in that moment. And I think this is a really difficult question to answer because nobody wants these things to drag on. And if you have successive processes, it can take years. And I think also the police feel that actually honestly held belief should be enough. If they honestly believe there was a threat to life, then that's how they can do their job. Otherwise, they feel that if someone else tells them that their honest belief was inaccurate, then how are they ever able to know how to do their job? So that has been the argument and the nuanced debate around this. And it's come down in the favour of the police. And Martin Blake can now, if he wants to, go back to operational duties.
0: Jason Farrell there. A woman has been arrested after four people were stabbed in Covent Garden in central London. Four men aged between 34 and 52 were found with stab wounds early this afternoon and all taken to major trauma centres. Two have been discharged, while the two still in hospital are not believed to have life-threatening or life-changing injuries. Police recovered scissors from the scene and believe it was a mental health-related incident. A nine-year-old girl who died in Arbroath after being found with serious injuries at an industrial estate has been named as Minnie Merriman. Her family have described her as absolutely incredible, beautiful and brave. 35-year-old Christopher Rice, who police say was known to Minnie, has appeared at Forfar Sheriff Court charged with her murder. Ed Miliband, the new Foreign Secretary, says reopening the Strait of Hormuz is essential to help bring down the cost of living for British families. He is in Washington for talks with the US Secretary of State Marco Rubio, with efforts to restore shipping through the vital waterway high on the agenda. The pair also discussed the importance of Europe taking on a greater role in its own security. A crisis meeting of FIFA's top brass, called by the beleaguered President Gianni Infantino, is currently underway in the Moroccan capital, Rabat. As it began, European football leagues, including the Premier League, issued a statement criticising Infantino's now abandoned plan to sell stakes in the World Cup, calling it a dangerous idea with an opaque process. And it went on to say, let us be clear, FIFA must not be allowed to continue taking unilaterally disruptive decisions that fly in the face of leagues, clubs, players and fans whose sustained efforts and investment drive the value of international football competitions. Now more than ever, FIFA requires governance reform that ensures that all relevant stakeholders have a formal role in decisions that shape the future of our game. Let's get more from our sports correspondent, Rob Harris. So, Rob, more criticism there of the way Infantino went about this whole thing. Anything emerging at all from this meeting in Morocco?
11: No, it seems to be going on for several hours since it started at lunchtime in the capital of Morocco, Rabat, at the FIFA regional headquarters there. And we've not heard anything from FIFA for days. Complete silence, particularly since Gianni Infantino in the early hours of Saturday morning announced that he was abandoning this attempt to sell shares in the World Cup venture to private investors. The only comment we've actually officially had is saying that it was pure fiction, that he'd been trying to contact members of the Trump administration. But it means so much criticism has gone unanswered. Yesterday, the Jordanian FA president, Prince Ali, the half-brother of the King of Jordan, talking about them being blackmailed by FIFA, an allegation. One of Infantino's own senior staff, the chief operating officer, Kevin Lamore, saying that staff had been deceived over this attempt to sell off stakes. Yesterday, his Secretary General, Matthias Grafström, telling staff it was a reproachable scheme, this. And yet, FIFA has said absolutely nothing. Maybe there are people unwilling to defend Gianni Infantino as he fights for his job.
0: And yet, he still, it appears, thinks that he can survive this.
11: Yes, particularly as while he might not have anyone inside FIFA backing him, he does have support in world football, including from Morocco, where this meeting is being staged. They have hopes as well of hosting the World Cup final in 2030, having been already ordered the co-hosting yet with other countries. And they're amongst those countries saying, look, he's withdrawn the project, that shows leadership and we need some unity in the world. But certainly from UEFA, there is a determination to force leadership change. They said no option is off the table. They're not satisfied alone with ending this project. They want to know this won't happen again, that he won't keep pursuing these personal projects, which Infantino has been accused of perhaps having financial motivations for.
0: And the chances of him sort of ending this meeting with a statement saying, I'm off, is, what, pretty remote?
11: Or trying to pledge he will change, he will listen, he will be a different president. The pressure point is there is an election next March when he'll be seeking to extend his, what by then will be 11 years in power. The deadline is November to put up a candidate. Do UEFA find a candidate from Europe or another part of the world to go against him? And that's where things are heating up in this civil war as we wait for word from there at FIFA's Morocco HQ.
0: Right, well, there's a bit more activity now. I mean, there was nothing going on the last time we spoke in the last hour, but I'm told that three or four cars have driven in and out, so it's possible that I'm trying to work out what time is there. Well, I mean, it's sort of
11: same
0: mid-evening,
11: time.
0: I guess.
11: Yeah.
0: Is it the same
11: time? Yes, it's the same time zone.
0: There we are. And so hopefully there will be something emerging from that meeting. But, I mean, the pressure just goes on, doesn't it? I mean, these Premier League statements basically saying, you know, this was done without any consultation at all.
11: And we are soon seeing some of the divisions and self-interests within football. Obviously, the Premier League and the other leagues have the interest in defending their competitions, ensure that FIFA doesn't build up too much power, staging more World Cups, bigger World Cups as well. There's an issue for player workload as well in all this, because if they'll make the money to fund this project, you could have to stage more World Cups and bigger competitions. So there's that consequence as well. But the very principle of Gianni Infantino not consulting even his FIFA council on these plans, presenting a final project, it looked like, even though he said last week it was consultation. Sky News, we obtained documents that showed they plan to receive the cash as soon as October and giving member associations until September to approve these plans that have now been abandoned.
0: Yeah, OK. Rob, thanks very much. You're watching the News Hour. Coming up, a man accused of killing a Scottish woman in Athens and disposing of her body in a suitcase as a...

0: A man accused of killing a Scottish woman in Athens and disposing of her body in a suitcase has appeared in court. The body of 38-year-old Elizabeth Jane Ross was discovered in an abandoned building in the Greek capital just over 2 weeks ago. Our Scotland correspondent, Conor Gillis, has this report.
1: This man being led away from a Greek court is suspected of killing a 38-year-old Scottish woman and hiding her body in a suitcase. Elizabeth Jane Ross from Edinburgh was an aid worker staying in Athens. The suspect's understood to be 26-year-old Sharif Amazai, an Afghan boxer who left his home country after being orphaned as a teenager. Arriving in court today, he's also facing claims that he stole more than €10,000 from the victim's bank accounts using her bank cards. Elizabeth came to Greece in June, initially staying with friends in an area of Athens near the port. Amadzai told police he discovered Ross's lifeless body in a first-floor flat of an apartment block that he helped to manage in the city centre. He admitted to putting her body in a suitcase and carrying it to another location. Police have CCTV footage of him doing just that on the night of the 16th of July. The suitcase was then discovered by a homeless man in a derelict building in another part of the city on the 18th of July. Elizabeth is believed to have died between 5 and 7 days before she was found. Tissue analysis is being carried out to find out how she passed away. Suffocation was suggested in a preliminary assessment by the medical examiner in Greece. Tributes have been paid from her home church in Edinburgh. They said Lisa will always be remembered for her unstoppable passion to help those who were less fortunate than herself. Lisa, they say, was determined not to leave this world the same way she found it. The suspect is due back in court on Thursday in Athens, where he will face the charges. Elizabeth's family are being supported by police. Conor Gillis, Sky News.
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2: You're looking happy.
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4: All Clear Travel Insurance sponsors Sky News Weather.
0: There will be more rain tonight, although little, if any, in the dry south, and again over the weekend, but it's looking drier tomorrow. It'll stay quite windy this evening. Southern Britain will be essentially dry and clear, but there'll be showers elsewhere, some torrential and thundery. Northern and western Scotland can expect some more general rain. Southern parts will stay mainly dry overnight, but northern Scotland will be wet for a time, while showers will continue elsewhere, before becoming fairly isolated later. The stiff wind will ease. It will be quite a bit cooler in the southeast. Tomorrow morning looks mainly dry with sunny spells, but there'll be a scattering of showers, mainly in the north and west. Expect a few near North Sea coasts too.
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0: You're watching the News Hour. Coming up, we'll be speaking to a former FIFA council member about the future of Gianni. In

0: why it hasn't been stopped.
1: A crisis meeting of FIFA's top brass, called by the beleaguered president Gianni Infantino, is currently underway in the Moroccan capital, Rabat. As it began, European football leagues, including the Premier League, issued a statement criticising Infantino's now abandoned plans to sell stakes in the World Cup, calling it a dangerous idea with an opaque process. So where does all this leave Infantino? Let's speak to Aisha Johansson, a former FIFA council member who was also president of the Sierra Leone Football Association. Very good to talk to you. And I want to talk about Africa's role in all this in just a moment. I'm just interested, first of all, what you think the purpose of this meeting in Rabat is. Is this Infantino's fight back, do you think?
2: I think, as you know, CAF is a very strong ally to FIFA and to Infantino, and vice versa. I think we are probably the last men standing, if you like. We are the biggest federation that has yet to make a decision in all of this. I am hoping, and I can't say for sure, I'm hoping that some form of a greater understanding and some transparency will come out of these meetings. A lot of questions will be asked, that's for sure. So I reckon this is what it'll be all about, transparency.
1: Right. I mean, you mentioned CAF. This is, of course, the African Football Federation. What about Africa? I mean, he does have support, doesn't he, despite what has happened? I see today football leaders in Morocco itself, Egypt, Niger, Mauritania, the DRC have all expressed support for Infantino. Do you understand why that is?
2: Well, again, it goes back to the impact that FIFA under Infantino has had globally, but particularly with the developing nations. And say what you may about what is going on now, he has done a lot to help many federations in Africa to develop, you know, ranging from you know, the men's football right down to youth football infrastructures, et cetera, et cetera. I've always said this, and I stick to this, that ethics, our understanding of ethics in Africa, in the African continent, has a different socio-economic dynamics than to that of the Western world or developing world. $40 million is the cost of one player's transfer fee or the purchase of a player, just one in the Premier League. What that would do to a federation is, you know, enormous, put it that way. A country, a club here, the English FA, or any of the clubs, if they want to go and play a friendly match somewhere in wherever, they don't need the Ministry of Sports or the governments to help, to give them assistance for that. In many countries in Africa, the African federations, including mine, you would need the support of your government. So there are lots of questions, there are lots of dynamics going on. Yeah. So it's not as easy. Yes, there are ethical issues here, but it isn't as easy for a federation to come up and say, right, we don't like this. It's unethical. So we're going to say no, like everybody else.
1: I guess this was about the lack of consultation and about the fact that, if this went ahead, you know, private companies would be getting very rich. And I just wondered, do you think he can carry on or should carry on?
2: I think he needs to come out clean to the world. Forget about confederations now. Football belongs to the world. The stakeholders are the world. I think for now, we hear from yourselves and the other media houses. And, of course, UEFA's categorically made it clear that it's unethical. In my opinion, I also denounced it. I don't think it's ethical. But I think the president himself must come out, should come out, and explain the reasons as to why and how this came about. So, you know, that would be my take. I think the first step to resolving and whether he will stay or should stay is transparency.
1: Right.
2: He deserve to be heard, after all, do you not think?
1: Right. Well, so, one of the problems is he hasn't actually said anything publicly about this yet, other than scrapping the whole thing. So we wait for that. But you think there is a possibility, do you, that he could win another 4 years because of the support that he has and the support that you have described?
2: I don't think Africa alone can carry his support to move on to win the elections to get another 4 years. Africa alone can't do that. What we see now is the vast majority of the big confederations saying they don't support him. They don't believe that he can take the presidency or FIFA into a next round of elections. So it's looking very dire. But like with everything, I think transparency. And that transparency means coming out and telling the world, telling the stakeholders, telling yourselves, the media, as to what happened.
1: Yeah, I guess there will be those who will say that actually it's time for an African president of FIFA or an Asian president of FIFA.
2: And I think there's nothing wrong with saying that. And I think the time is right. Why not? You know, this is football for the world. It isn't football for, you know, a tribe or a particular continent. Listen, and football, we've got some really great players that have come out of Africa, you know, and it is a second religion in most African countries. It truly is. And Asia, too. You know, they've been doing phenomenally well. So, yes, is it time for change? Perhaps. Perhaps it is time for change. So let's wait and see. But I do believe that we would get a much saner, more balanced idea as to how to move forward when there is more transparency.
1: Right.
2: And that will have to come from Gianni Infantino himself.
1: Right. And I should just finally, what's your hunch? Do you think he will, do you think he'll carry on, or do you think inevitably he'll have to kind of quit?
2: The pressure is mounting. It's intense. Everybody and their grandmother has an opinion about Gianni Infantino at the moment. It's not a good place to be. And it's a very sad place for all of us to be in right now, all of us. What we should be thinking about now is, gosh, the last World Cup and, you know, and the great moments, but it's not. I don't know. It's a wait and see. Let's see what comes out of today's meeting. We'll have more clarity and hopefully more sanity in CAF, more understanding. And I think, and then we'll see.
1: Yeah. Okay. Aisha, I really appreciate you coming on. Thank you very much.
2: Thank you so very much. Thank you.
1: Right. Let's get the rest of the sport now with Nick.

0: one big clap. Please do it. 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Thank you.
1: An interesting weekend ahead for Dimitar Berbatov. Manchester United reportedly interested.
2: Nobody's knowing what's going to happen in the future.
3: Over my dead body, you won't leave Spurs.
4: You grow impatient. Am I going to miss my moment?
5: Dimitar's our next target for you, Mr. Levy.
6: Well, made a bet for one player.
1: Tottenham have reported them to the Premier League for topping up Dimitar Berbatov.
5: I didn't feel that we'd done anything that was untoward, really.
4: Exhausting process. Mentally, it's not good for your mind.
7: The time is ticking on the final day of this transfer window. Is Dimitar Berbatov going to Manchester United?
4: Sir Alex is waiting for us. I'm starstruck. Then I find out that City are coming in with the offer.
8: The noisy neighbours would have been absolutely the noisiest ever.
4: And I'm like, no, just one club here, we'll go for United.
5: Daniel, I think, didn't do himself any favours.
4: And I took the phone and like, Daniel, please, we had a deal, I'm staying here, bam.
9: A difficult move is finally only completed just 20 minutes before the deadline.
4: Oh my God, it's done.
1: Dimitar Berbatov comes with a hefty price tag, but also an excellent reputation and an impressive scoring record.
2: What can I say? From year to year, Tottenham got better and better, and I hope when I come here, next year we can play in Champions League.
10: Let's take you back to your time in Germany. How difficult was that decision to leave there?
4: I was so used with the city, with the fans, with the people, playing good football, great football. But part of life and development of an athlete is that at one point probably he's going to be thinking, is there more? So the moment I start to think about this was the moment then for me it was clear that at one point maybe I needed to make my next step.
3: My family was married to German people. I played in Bayern Munich, so I followed all these clubs and I knew that Berbatov was the most talented striker there.
4: He was in here, bam.
9: A difficult move is finally only completed just 20 minutes before the deadline.
4: Oh my God, it's done.
1: Dimitar Berbatov comes with a hefty price tag, but also an excellent reputation and an impressive scoring record.
2: What can I say? From year to year, Tottenham got better and better, and I hope when I come here, next year we can play in Champions League.
10: Let's take you back to your time in Germany. How difficult was that decision to leave there?
4: I was so used with the city, with the fans, with the people, playing good football, great football. But part of life and development of an athlete is that at one point probably he's going to be thinking, is there more? So the moment I start to think about this was the moment then for me it was clear that at one point maybe I needed to make my next step.
3: My family was married to German people. I played in Bayern Munich, so I followed all these clubs and I knew that Berbatov was the most talented striker there.
4: It was rumors here and there. My manager was trying to tell me from time to time. So the moment when my agent came in and said, now we have a very serious interest from Spurs, then I was like, all right.
2: Martino, the coach, is very good. He said, I know you, you can do well here.
3: When you are at Spurs and you want a player like Berbatov, is it possible for a club like Spurs to get Berbatov? And he knew that I knew him. I said, you will be a revelation here in this league.
4: I think over the phone, it was maybe a short conversation, trying to tell me that I'm his guy for the number 9. He showed the desire that he wants to have me in Spurs.
3: If you had a conversation with Daniel Levy, 1 hour before he spoke.
11: You're watching the News Hour. Coming up, we'll be looking at the anti-Semitism row and what's happened to Mr. Bonehill Payne, who wanted to become a councillor. We'll be speaking to Dame Louise Ellman, former Labour MP for Liverpool Riverside and also joint independent chair of the Board of Deputies for British...

0: Now, a man previously jailed for anti-Semitism has withdrawn from the race to become a Conservative councillor. Joshua Bonehill Payne was convicted 10 years ago of anti-Semitic abuse, including of the Labour peer Luciana Berger. Kemi Badenoch had previously defended her party's decision to allow him to stand, saying it believes in second chances. He says she's now offered him a job as an advisor to the Conservatives' Culture and Integration Commission. And that hasn't gone down well with Baroness Berger, who in the last few minutes has responded by saying this: the decision to welcome this individual as an advisor to the leader of the opposition is no better than allowing him to stand as a council candidate. It is a privileged and influential national role. As a victim of this man's heinous crimes, this appointment is an insult. Let's speak to Dame Louise Ellman, former Labour MP for Liverpool Riverside, neighbouring MP to Luciana Berger at the time, and now joint independent chair of the Board of Deputies for British Jews. Good evening, and thank you for being with us. And just first of all, your reaction to all this. I mean, do you share the view of Luciana Berger that this appointment as an advisor to the leader of the opposition is no better than allowing him to stand as a council candidate, or are you more relaxed about that?
1: Well, I think that the leader of the opposition showed terrific misjudgment in trying to pursue this man as an election candidate, giving him full confidence when there is no certainty at all he deserves that. And in our peers, as a reaction to him stepping down, she's determined to keep him in the fold. And I suppose it's really a matter for the Conservative Party, but it seems a very strange thing to do to me. And this man has been active in heinous offences, anti-Semitism, called by the judge a gravely oppressive, racially aggravated harassment. Those were the judge's words in relation to what he did in relation to Luciana Berger. But he's also been convicted of violence and criminal damage. And, you know, it might well be that he's changed, but I think that the leader of opposition needs to be sure that he has really changed before she puts him in positions of importance.
0: I suppose there is a difference between standing for public office and acting as an advisor in the background.
1: Yes, there is a difference. And standing for public office was an absolutely wrong thing to do. When somebody is put forward by a major political party to stand for public office, there is an issue of confidence and trust there. And the public are being asked to put their confidence in a candidate who they presume has been vetted in a proper way. So doing that for him really was a very wrong thing to do. But then to jump from that to make him an advisor within her own organisation, it is different, but I don't think it sounds really very sound judgment.
0: Right. Now, Joshua Bonehill Payne has said in his statement where he said he was drawing his candidacy, he said, "I had thought getting involved in my local council was a good way to show how much I have changed. While I cannot change my past, I can warn others away from the same destructive path." I mean, do you doubt his sincerity?
1: I think it's a little soon to be certain that what he's doing is sincere. Now, I certainly hope it is, and certainly want people to change and to learn from their dreadful mistakes. And many people do that. But what he did was really, truly terrible. And he committed dreadful offences against Luciana Berger, but not just against her, against many other people as well. He was sentenced to over 5 years in jail for what the judge called a gravely oppressive, racially aggravated harassment. And he has a very bad record. And I think that we should be sure that he has changed before he's given a prominent public position.
0: Yeah, I mean, Kemi Badenoch's point is that while his crimes were appalling, she says he has since been rehabilitated and is part of the fight against anti-Semitism. Are you surprised that she's chosen to defend him and stand by him, certainly as an advisor, in this way?
1: I think it's showing, again, a little lack of judgment. Her original decision to put him forward as an official Conservative Party candidate, I think, showed a lack of judgment to do that at this point. And now that the pressure has apparently forced him to withdraw, or made him think he ought to withdraw, it's as if that she can't admit that she did something wrong, and so she's moved to another position. And I agree that giving him an appointment in the Conservative Party is something different. but it is an appointment of importance when they are looking at anti-Semitism. So I think really she should realise that she made a mistake and just perhaps think things through a little more carefully.
0: Right. I mean, he did offer to meet Jewish groups. Is there not a case for that meeting to take place to at least, you know, maybe have listened to what he had to say more closely? Or was it just a straightforward decision to turn that down?
1: I think there could be a time when that is appropriate, but I don't think that time is now. And he's done and said dreadful things to a large number of people. He's suddenly put forward as an official Conservative Party candidate, and it just appears very precipitate to say that therefore he should be on some equal standing and start to talk to Jewish groups. He's not made any attempt to do that before. There may well be a time when that can be done, and I'd welcome that time, but the time isn't now.
0: Louise Ellman, thank you very much for coming on. Right, let's get a final look at the weather.
2: I hope we haven't forgotten anything.
3: Travel insurance, I tick that box.
2: Yeah, but remember what you forgot last year.
4: All Clear Travel Insurance sponsors Sky News Weather.
0: There'll be more rain tonight, although little, if any, in the dry south, and again over the weekend. But it's looking drier tomorrow. It will stay quite windy this evening. Southern Britain will be essentially dry and clear, but there'll be showers elsewhere, some torrential and thundery. Northern and western Scotland can expect some more general rain. Southern parts will stay mainly dry overnight, but northern Scotland will be wet for a time, while showers will continue elsewhere before becoming fairly isolated later. The stiff wind will ease. It'll be quite a bit cooler in the southeast. Tomorrow morning looks mainly dry with sunny spells, but there'll be a scattering of showers.
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0: There we are. That was the news hour. Thanks very much for watching. Coming up next with Sarah Jane Mee, Joshua Bonehill Payne, previously jailed for anti-Semitism, has withdrawn as a Conservative Council candidate in Somerset.

0: Hello, this is Sky News at 7 o'clock. The headlines this evening. A man who served time in prison for anti-Semitism pulls out of the race to become a Tory councillor. Instead, Joshua Bonehill Payne has been made a Tory advisor on tackling radicalisation. A former MP he was jailed for abusing says that appointment is an insult. Zelensky's plea, help us defend our cities, as Russian missile attacks kill at least 17 people in and around Kyiv. Also ahead, the Met police officer who shot and killed Chris Cabot in South London will not face disciplinary proceedings.
1: It is unacceptable that an officer who goes out to face danger on behalf of the public has his life put on hold for that period of time, as well as the extraordinary pressure and stress that puts on his family.
0: A man appears in an Athens court accused of killing a Scottish aid worker and dumping her body in a suitcase. And Gianni Infantino fights to save his job as FIFA president, convening crisis talks in Morocco. Good evening. After growing outrage over his candidacy, a man previously jailed for anti-Semitism has now withdrawn from the race to become a Conservative councillor. Joshua Bonehill Payne was convicted 10 years ago of anti-Semitic abuse, including of the Labour peer Luciana Berger. Kemi Badenoch had previously defended her party's decision to allow him to stand, saying the party believes in second chances. He says Kemi Badenoch has now offered him a job as an advisor to the Conservatives' Culture and Integration Commission, a move Baroness Berger has tonight described as an insult. We'll bring you that post, that social media post from Luciana Berger.

0: in full in just a moment. Well, Joshua Bonehill Payne released the following statement to confirm that he was withdrawing. He said, "I know that my previous actions continue to cause pain in the Jewish community. I had thought that getting involved in my local council and working hard for my community was a good way to show how much I have changed and that I want to give something back. I realise now that the fight against anti-Semitism is something that I actually need to do more of. I need to show the Jewish community how much I regret my previous actions and how hard I will work to fight to help destroy anti-Semitism and rebuild trust. I have therefore informed the party of my decision to withdraw from next year's council election, and Kemi Badenoch has instead offered that I become an advisor to the Conservative Party's Culture and Integration Commission, specifically focusing on how young men become radicalised." Well, let's bring you what Luciana Berger had to say. This is her post on X this evening. "The decision to welcome this individual as an advisor to the leader of the opposition is no better than allowing him to stand as a council candidate. It is a privileged and influential national role. As a victim of this man's heinous crimes, this appointment is an insult." Well, let's bring in our political correspondent, Lucy McDade. Lucy, your take on the latest developments in this story.
1: Yeah, well, this triggered an almighty political row. The story's been unravelling all day. And actually, we usually see this, don't we, where somebody's position almost feels untenable. Clearly, a decision was taken there that Joshua Bonehill Payne can't stand as a councillor in Somerset. He is, though, going to still contribute to the party and instead advise them on how young men are becoming radicalised. Kemi Badenoch, interestingly, still appears to be standing by her decision to defend him being selected by the Conservative Party despite his criminal past. Let's just see what Kemi Badenoch has to say about this latest decision. She says, "While I'm sad that Joshua feels he won't be given the space to explain his position and represent his community, I'm glad he's going to work with me and the party on tackling radicalisation as part of our Culture and Integration Commission." She says, "If we are going to stop extremism and anti-Semitism, we are going to need help from those people who were part of the problem, have now changed and are being part of the solution. Piling on them and trying to get them cancelled maybe sport for other parties, but this is a different Conservative Party." And she says, "Sometimes there'll be difficult judgment calls, but right now I know that we are the only party actively working to unite the country rather than one particular faction or other." So clearly there, she says she believes in rehabilitation. And what this row has, I think, called up is this argument, you know, can you support rehabilitation if you don't then support somebody who says that they have changed and they want to contribute for the better? Obviously, there's been fierce division over this today. The Board of Deputies of British Jews, the Jewish Leadership Council, the Chief Rabbi as well, all declined an invitation from the Conservatives to speak to this prospective candidate. We do, though, understand that they've agreed to meet with the Conservative Party to talk about their selection process. But look, Kemi Badenoch isn't the only political party leader to have an opinion on this. Zach Polanski, the leader of the Greens, he was asked about it earlier as well. He said he didn't know the individual specifics of the case, but again agrees with rehabilitation, that somebody should be given a second chance. So this has been a real a divisive issue today, one that has unravelled pretty quickly and has now led to this candidate standing down.
0: Yeah, the official reaction from Reform UK is that this whole episode beggars belief, I think is how they put it. But Joshua Bonehill Payne has effectively shared a screenshot of an email that suggests Reform turned him down first before he went to be a Conservative candidate. What can you tell us about that?
1: Yeah, there's a lot going on social media today with regards to this story. And as you say, a number of kind of accusations, screenshots being posted. Now, a Reform UK spokesperson officially says that it was Mr. Bonehill Payne who applied to Reform UK to be a candidate under a different name and as a result therefore failed to disclose his criminal record during the vetting process. Ultimately, he was never selected as a Reform UK candidate, unlike the Conservative Party, who knew about his self-professed fascist views all along. But the point that you're raising there is that Joshua Bonehill Payne did at first apply to be a Reform UK candidate. It appeared that he passed their vetting process. Now, we can't really say whether or not, you know, Joshua is true in this or Reform in saying that he applied under a different name. When you look at screenshots, they appear to show that he did apply with his name. We've gone to Reform with some of those latest accusations to get their take. They obviously say that he applied without showing his criminal history. But I suppose, you know, what this shows is that these kind of rows can really unravel. As I say, a number of other political parties have got involved, Liberal Democrats saying that he should never have been allowed to stand, Reform making their opinion very clear as well. But we're not yet clear tonight on exactly where those positions stand. We'll come back to you when we hear from Reform.
0: Kate Lucy, thank you. Lucy McDade there with the latest. To Ukraine now, and growing signs that the war is entering yet a more dangerous and deadly phase for civilians. Overnight, the capital Kyiv and surrounding region came under the deadliest bombardment this year, leaving 17 people dead and more than 50 injured. 8 of those who died were killed while waiting for their morning train. President Zelensky says his country's stock of ballistic missile interceptors is now only a third of what it was a year ago, and that delays in receiving anti-ballistic systems is leading to horrific casualties and destruction. Zelensky also accused Moscow of targeting civilian businesses. Warehouse facilities and other infrastructure were hit. The Russian Defense Ministry claims that it struck logistic hubs and supply centers near the Ukrainian capital. President Zelensky says that he has spoken with the NATO Secretary General, Mark Rutte, and posted this on X. It is important to cut through all red tape and make the necessary political decisions. Literally every day, people's lives here in Ukraine depend on the resolve of our partners in Europe and the United States. I'm grateful to Mark for his willingness to seek out solutions and work alongside Ukraine to secure the supplies we need. Our Moscow correspondent, Ivor Bennett, has more details.
2: This was a major aerial assault on the Ukrainian capital last night and its surroundings. 17 dead, as you say, around 50 injured, with Ukraine saying some of the victims, some of those who were killed, were passengers waiting for a suburban train, killed on the platform. Now, Moscow, like Kyiv, says it doesn't deliberately target civilians. They've been saying that throughout this conflict. And in this case, the Russian Ministry of Defense says that it was striking legitimate military targets. It says they were logistics hubs and supply centres being used by the Ukrainian armed forces. But Kyiv denies that. President Zelensky has come out and said these were civilian businesses that were targeted, and he's used this attack to reiterate calls for more air defences to help repel these kind of attacks, trying to put pressure on Kyiv's allies to provide and stump up more support. I think what this also points to is a new phase, as you say, in the conflict, a kind of widening of its footprint, where more and more civilians are being killed on both sides as Moscow and Kyiv vie for not just control of the skies with the drones, but also control of the narrative. And when it comes to that PR war, it has been a very difficult few weeks, a difficult summer for Russia and for Vladimir Putin. It started, remember, with all those fuel shortages caused by Ukrainian drone strikes on Russian oil refineries. Now we're seeing lots of strikes on warehouses belonging to Russia's biggest online retailer called Wildberries. It's the equivalent of Amazon in Russia. That's causing havoc in the consumer economy. A couple of days ago, we saw those dramatic images of a drone falling onto a packed beach on Russia's Black Sea coast, killing 7. Over the weekend, don't forget, there was that deadly restaurant bombing in central Moscow. And none of this is a good look for Vladimir Putin. Far from it, because it represents a challenge to his authority, which he's now trying to reassert. And I think we can see this latest attack in Kyiv, or view this latest attack as part of his response. I doubt it's going to end there, as he tries to show Russians, convince Russians that he hasn't lost control of this conflict.
0: So there are real concerns that Russian tactics are changing, with more non-combatants being targeted. The death toll among civilians in July was the highest rate it's been since the first year of the war. Our chief correspondent Stuart Ramsey was in Ukraine last month, documenting how the war is now being fought. He's compiled a special report. Here's the trailer.
3: Maybe 4 years into this war, but there's a real sense of urgency.
4: The real game changer is the real war for our nation.
5: Completely surrounded by anti-drone nets.
6: Above ground, it was very, very hectic, and I'll be honest, I stopped counting the explosions when they got into double figures.
5: Despite all the bombings, the explosions, the continuous alarms, the threat of danger, life obviously goes on.
7: I'm sure Зберігати, да, мріємо, щоб все це скоріше закінчилося і наші дітки були в безпеці.
0: Well, if you want to watch the whole film from Stuart Ramsay and his team, you can scan the QR code that's on your screen right now. Let's just bring you some breaking news. This is concerning the story that's been rumbling all day about Joshua Bonehill Payne, a man convicted 10 years ago of anti-Semitic abuse, including anti-Semitic abuse of a Labour peer, Luciana Berger. He was running to be a Tory councillor. After the backlash to that, he has since withdrawn. But political reaction still coming in. This from the Lib Dems, Ed Davey, putting this on social media on X. Badenoch has shown an outrageous lack of judgment, of course referring to Kemi Badenoch, the Conservative leader, doubling down on her support for a former neo-Nazi because councillors only sort out the bin. She has no idea how much people care about their local communities. The latest development in this controversy is that even though Joshua Bonehill Payne has withdrawn as a candidate to be a local councillor, he is claiming that the leader of the Conservatives have instead offered him a job as an advisor to the Conservatives' Culture and Integration Commission. So that is the reaction of the Lib Dem leader, Ed Davey. Badenoch has shown an outrageous lack of judgment, doubling down on her support for a former neo-Nazi because councillors only sort out the bin. She has no idea how much people care about their local communities. We'll follow that story here on Sky News. Now, the police officer who fatally shot 24-year-old Chris Cabot will not face disciplinary proceedings. A jury previously cleared Martin Blake of murdering the 24-year-old when officers tried to stop his car in South London back in 2022. The police watchdog, the IOPC, has now dropped its case after the government changed regulations earlier this year around police use of force. A little earlier here on Sky News, we heard from the Met Police Commissioner, Sir Mark Rowley.
8: It is unacceptable that an officer who goes out to face danger on behalf of the public has his life put on hold for that period of time, as well as the extraordinary pressure and stress that puts on his family. It's equally unfair for a family that's lost a loved one, such as the Cabot family, to have to wait that long for the conclusion of a case. The professionalism of our firearms officers is extraordinary. We're running 4,000 firearms operations a year in London to protect communities. They do it with such care and professionalism, we're only firing shots on one or two occasions.
0: The Justice for Chris Cabot campaign group have responded, saying they are appalled by the IOPC's decision.
9: I would argue that we have a system that has not really succeeded in meaningful accountability. And the result of that is a culture of police impunity where they can do whatever they want to do. And we have hundreds, thousands of families who have been impacted by this type of violence and who have been fighting, campaigning for justice for 10 years, 20 years, some 30 years. It's clear, as there's never been a successful murder prosecution, there's very rarely even unlawful killing verdicts at inquests, that this country is unwilling to really hold police accountable when they use lethal force and when they take people's lives.
0: Our Home Editor Jason Farrell has more.
10: So what happens in these cases, and it happened with Martin Blake, is if, let's take us back to September 2022, he opened fire at a vehicle that had been stopped by police officers, a single shot through the windscreen killed Chris Cabot. He had been trying to ram his way out from that hard stop, and Martin Blake's defence was that he had an honestly held belief that there was a threat to life, and that's why he opened fire. What happens in these instances is that the officer's removed from duty, from operational duties. They are referred to the watchdog. And what happened in Martin Blake's case is the watchdog said, actually, there should be a criminal trial. So he went on trial for murder. And I think that really, really upset a lot of firearms officers. It upset the commissioner. They felt that that was unjustified. He was cleared by a jury of murder. But then there's another process, there's the misconduct hearing. There's also an inquest, which is still outstanding. So that's three processes, and it can all take a very long time. And all that time, the officer is still not on operational duties. And in one case recently, that took 10 years. So that's 10 years of someone's career. And it's also 10 years for the family waiting for answers. So they're trying to speed it up by making the burden of proof the same for criminal trials as it is for misconduct hearings. The difficulty with that is that actually, by lowering the burden of proof for a misconduct hearing, you take away the question around reasonableness of the action and whether it was reasonable for Martin Blake to open fire. So not just his honestly held belief, but was it a reasonable course of action? And judges in the past have said, we should be looking at that in misconduct hearings because that's how the police will learn from its mistakes. But the Home Office has countered that and said, actually, no. In very, very high intense situations, which police officers are in, actually, they do sometimes make genuine mistakes, but they might not be mistakes that the officer sees at that in that moment. And I think this is a really difficult question to answer because nobody wants these things to drag on. And if you have successive processes, it can take years. And I think also the police feel that actually honestly held belief should be enough. If they honestly believe there was a threat to life, then that's how they can do their job. Otherwise, they feel that if someone else tells them that their honest belief was inaccurate, then how are they ever able to know how to do their job? So that has been the argument and the nuanced debate around this. And it's come down in the favour of the police. And Martin Blake can now, if he wants to, go back to operational duties.
0: A woman has been arrested after four people were stabbed in Covent Garden in central London. Four men, aged between 34 and 52, were found with stab wounds early this afternoon and were all taken to major trauma centres. Two have since been discharged, while two others are still in hospital, not believed to have life-threatening or life-changing injuries. Police recovered scissors from the scene and believe it was a mental health-related incident. A nine-year-old girl who died in Arbroath after being found with serious injuries at an industrial estate has been named as Minnie Merriman. Her family have described her as absolutely incredible, beautiful and brave. 35-year-old Christopher Rice has appeared at Forfar Sheriff Court charged with her murder. A body has been found in the search for a 13-year-old boy who got into difficulty in the water off the coast of East Yorkshire. Rescue teams were called to Hornsea at around 6 o'clock yesterday evening and searched through the night. Police say formal identification has not taken place, but the boy's family has been informed. A crisis meeting of FIFA's top brass, called by the beleaguered president Gianni Infantino, is currently underway in the Moroccan capital. As it began, European football leagues, including the Premier League, issued a statement criticising Infantino's now abandoned plans to sell off stakes in the World Cup, calling it a dangerous idea with an opaque process. It went on to say, let us be clear, FIFA must not be allowed to continue taking unilaterally disruptive decisions that fly in the face of the leagues, clubs, players and fans whose sustained efforts and investment drive the value of international football competitions. Now more than ever, FIFA requires governance reform that ensures that all relevant stakeholders have a formal role in decisions that shape the future of the game. Our sports correspondent Rob Harris has more details.
11: It seems to be going on for several hours since it started at lunchtime in the capital of Morocco, Rabat, at the FIFA regional headquarters there. And we've not heard anything from FIFA for days. Complete silence, particularly since Gianni Infantino in the early hours of Saturday morning announced that he was abandoning this attempt to sell shares in the World Cup venture to private investors. The only comment we've actually officially had is saying that it was pure fiction, that he'd been trying to contact members of the Trump administration. But it means so much criticism has gone unanswered. Yesterday, the Jordanian FA president, Prince Ali, the half-brother of the King of Jordan, talking about them being blackmailed by FIFA, an allegation. One of Infantino's own senior staff, the chief operating officer, Kevin Lamour, saying that staff had been deceived over this attempt to sell off stakes. Yesterday, his secretary general, Matthias Grafström, telling staff it was a reproachable scheme, this. And yet, while he might not have anyone inside FIFA backing him, he does have support in world football, including from Morocco, where this meeting is being staged. They have hopes as well of hosting the World Cup final in 2030, having been already awarded the co-hosting with other countries. And they're amongst those countries saying, look, he's withdrawn the project, that shows leadership, and we need some unity in the world. But certainly from UEFA, there is a determination to force leadership change. They said no option is off the table. They're not satisfied alone with ending this project project. They want to know this won't happen again, that he won't keep pursuing these personal projects, which Infantino is being accused of perhaps having financial motivations for. The pressure point is there is an election next March when he'll be seeking to extend his, what by then will be 11 years in power. The deadline is November to put up a candidate. Do UEFA find a candidate from Europe or another part of the world to go against him? And that's where things are heating up in this civil war.
0: You're watching Sky News. Coming up, a man accused of killing a Scottish woman in Athens and disposing of her body in a suitcase appears...

0: why it hasn't been stopped.
1: A man accused of killing a Scottish woman in Athens and disposing of her body in a suitcase has today appeared in court. The body of 38-year-old Elizabeth Jane Ross was discovered in an abandoned building in the Greek capital just over 2 weeks ago. Our Scotland correspondent Conor Gillis reports.
2: This man being led away from a Greek court is suspected of killing a 38-year-old Scottish woman and hiding her body in a suitcase. Elizabeth Jane Ross from Edinburgh was an aid worker staying in Athens. The suspect's understood to be 26-year-old Sharif Amazai, an Afghan boxer who left his home country after being orphaned as a teenager. Arriving in court today, he's also facing claims that he stole more than €10,000 from the victim's bank accounts using her bank cards. Elizabeth came to Greece in June, initially staying with friends in an area of Athens near the port. Amadzai told police he discovered Ross's lifeless body in a first-floor flat of an apartment block that he helped to manage in the city centre. He admitted to putting her body in a suitcase and carrying it to another location. Police have CCTV footage of him doing just that on the night of the 16th of July. The suitcase was then discovered by a homeless man in a derelict building in another part of the city on the 18th of July. Elizabeth is believed to have died between 5 and 7 days before she was found. Tissue analysis is being carried out to find out how she passed away. Suffocation was suggested in a preliminary assessment by the medical examiner in Greece. Tributes have been paid from her home church in Edinburgh. They said Lisa will always be remembered for her unstoppable passion to help those who were less fortunate than herself. Lisa, they say, was determined not to leave this world the same way she found it. The suspect is due back in court on Thursday in Athens, where he will face the charges. Elizabeth's family are being supported by police. Conor Gillis, Sky News.
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1: There'll be some more rain tonight, although little, if any, in the dry south. And again over the weekend, but it is looking drier tomorrow. It will stay quite windy this evening. Southern Britain will be essentially dry and clear, but there'll be showers elsewhere, some torrential and thundery. Northern and western Scotland can expect some more general rain. Southern parts will stay mainly dry overnight, but northern Scotland will be wet for a time. Showers will continue elsewhere before becoming fairly isolated later. The wind will ease up. It's going to be quite a bit cooler for the southeast.
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1: This is Sky News coming up after the break. A man who served time in prison for anti-Semitism pulls out of the race to become a Tory councillor.
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20: You are not getting in this elevator, OK?
18: The judge made it very clear that she could see no justifiable reason why Sekoulas wasn't here facing British justice.
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22: This is what they're up against, that the wind is the really big problem. It is back-breaking work and the smoke is thick. It's been working well. Water levels are dropping, but no one knows what impact further rain will have.
23: What would you do if this place wasn't open?
18: This is the exact spot in Nottingham where their 19-year-old son, Barnaby Webber, lost his life.
24: I just think it's so cruel and so harsh.
25: It's really scary. We're terrified.
18: In this community, I'm told that everybody knows someone affected by COVID.
0: Hopefully this will be the last wave.
22: Sky News gets the full story first. Change seems tantalisingly close in this corner of the UK. Wales was the first to introduce the plastic bag charge.
18: It's legal to let go.
2: Set the speed and take the hands off. It's almost driverless, but not quite.
18: Hans is a highly trained police dog.
6: The force is incredible.
9: It's really frightening, actually.
22: This is my patch, my specialism. It's also my home.
1: Let's return to our top story this evening. After growing outrage over his candidacy, a man previously jailed for anti-Semitism has now withdrawn from the race to become a Conservative councillor. Joshua Bonehill Payne was convicted 10 years ago of anti-Semitic abuse, including abuse of the Labour peer Luciana Berger. Kemi Badenoch had previously defended her party's decision to allow him to stand, saying that the Conservative Party believes in second chances. He says she has now offered him a job as an advisor to the Conservatives' Culture and Integration Commission, a move Baroness Berger described tonight as an insult. Well, let's get more reaction to this developing story with Danny Stone, who's Chief Executive of Anti-Semitism Policy Trust. Really good of you to come on, Danny Stone, and talk to us about this evening. You know this case and you know this story well. You were with Baroness Berger when Bonehill was in court and convicted. How are you feeling this evening watching all of this go on?
12: Well, that's right, and thank you for having me on. It's deeply disappointing that this should have come about at all. I think it was wrong to select Bonehill Payne as a candidate. I think that the offering him a position in some national advisory role is the wrong move. It looks like rewarding his resignation. And at the heart of this, as you say, I was in court for his sentencing. It was some of the most egregious and offensive and horrific anti-Jewish racism that I have seen that he engaged with. And his targeting of now Baroness Berger was appalling. The Tory party will need to look very carefully at this and make sure that in the future, some of these decisions have victims at the centre of it. That's what should have happened. They should have reached out to Baroness Berger. They should have spoken to the other victims, including perhaps the police officer that he assaulted. And that's how the decision should have been made about the appropriateness of his candidacy.
1: Kemi Badenoch, leader of the opposition, has said the Conservatives backed Bonehill Payne because they believe in second chances. They believe in rehabilitation. The justice system did its job. This man was punished and sentenced, served his time, and learned from his crimes. But given the backlash of this, the sensitive nature, the fact that he targeted essentially one of Westminster's own as well, do you understand why she is fighting this particular fight? Why she is expending political capital on this man? Because I think that's why a lot of people are scratching their heads today. Rehabilitation is one thing, but perhaps putting him front and centre in public life is another.
12: Well, that was my view. You know, it's good. People should be rehabilitated. You want them to be. We want them to be educated. We want to give people a chance. But there's a difference between going out into society and then standing for public office. And Kemi Badenoch has been very strong on anti-Semitism, and so has her party. So there's no issues there. For her, obviously, this is about a kind of a principle issue about what that second chance looks like. But for me, the transparency in this, and actually some of the due diligence wasn't there. This evening, the Home Office has made clear that individuals are not certified to run anti-Semitism or indeed other training, which is what she had claimed earlier in the week in respect of Bonehill Payne. So she was wrong on that account, and therefore I don't think all of the necessary steps were taken to ensure that he was the right candidate. And I fear that this is an embarrassing moment for her.
1: Yeah. I mean, overwhelmingly, the reaction has been negative. Bonehill Payne has since withdrawn as a councillor. He's now saying the Conservatives have offered him another role. That's yet to be confirmed by the Conservative Party. We have reached out to them to stand that up. But for some people, they will say, he's rehabilitated. Why can he not give back, as he put it, to the community as a local councillor?
12: Well, I think there's lots of ways that he can feed it, right? He's clearly got some experience and he wants to help, so he says. Well, he can feed into that Conservative Commission without being a member of it. He can engage with his local community. And as I say, there are still questions about exactly what he's been doing. Which organisation has he been working for? Which organisations did he speak to? How did he learn about anti-Semitism beyond all of the kind of racist materials that he had read and taken in? What did he do in terms of educating himself? He's put some of that online, but I think there's a lot more that he could and should be saying before it were ever conceivable that he would be running as a council candidate, being given that platform. So this is actually about due diligence. It's about due process. It's about transparency. I'm not saying someone can never or should never be a candidate, but rather in this specific case, I don't think we were anywhere near close enough to where we needed to be for him to have been considered for that role.
1: Yeah. And also, you know, everybody has the right to a second chance and rehabilitation. It's how they move forward with that. And as you said, is it right that somebody committed of something as horrendous as anti-Semitism is allowed to hold public office? Because I think, as Luciana Berger herself said, it is a privilege. And I just wonder for you, obviously, from what we've heard about the crimes committed, they were deeply troubling and personal, particularly for now Baroness Berger herself. And you know, that will stay with her and the other victims for life, I am sure. But I just wonder what kind of message this sends to the Jewish community, because we know that anti-Semitism is on the rise. What kind of signal does this whole debacle that we've witnessed unfold today send?
12: Ulla, I always worry when there's any connection between somebody in public life and an anti-Semitic history, anti-Semitic discourse. We've had members of parliament in the current parliament give voice to anti-Semitic conspiracy theories. And that's not limited to any particular party. That is a cross-party phenomenon. And it's one that's deeply worrying. On this specifically, I do worry that, you know, in this case, Bone Hill's crimes weren't properly assessed. And this wasn't, as I say, victim focused where it should have been. It's another story about anti-Semitism. And ultimately, the Jewish community is fatigued. As you say, incident levels are at the highest levels ever. We've had anti-Semitic murders in the UK for the first time ever. So it's very worrying. So the more that political parties of any colour can do to ensure that anti-Semitism, there's complete zero tolerance for it, the better and more reassured the Jewish community will be. And that's better for our democracy and for British society.
1: Yeah. As you say, zero tolerance policy, I've heard it being described today as setting a higher bar for people in public office. But I think zero tolerance is also an extremely good way to put it, because, you know, when people in public office do things, we've had incidents before of candidates having to withdraw because they found out, you know, that they've made racist comments in the past or been misogynistic. And I'm not conflating anti-Semitism with anything else. You know, it stands on its own. But, you know, setting that higher bar and that zero tolerance for people who are setting standards in public life, I think is up for wider discussion. Danny Stone, I really appreciate your time tonight. Thank you so much. Danny Stone, the Chief Executive of Anti-Semitism Policy Trust, and who was with now Baroness Berger in court when Bone Hill Payne was convicted. Thank you so much. Now, the new Foreign Secretary and his US counterpart have discussed Europe taking on a greater role in its own security during their first meeting in Washington. Ed Miliband and Marco Rubio also talking about the Strait of Hormuz and ensuring Iran never develops or obtains a nuclear weapon. But the Foreign Secretary ignored questions from our US correspondent James Matthews over whether he stood by previous comments that he made about President Trump.
3: Mr. Miliband, do you still think the President is an idiot, a racist and a misogynist? Sir, do you still hold a dim view of the President and does it hamper your business?
4: We're looking forward to our meeting.
5: What are you going to do? Are you going to be talking about Ukraine or any sign of progress on Ukraine?
3: Mr. Rubio, are you going
4: course we're going to. That's what a what kind of question are we going to be talking about Ukraine? Of course it's going to come up. I think bad and intergalactic affairs and all kinds of other things. So, all right, guys, thank you.
5: You apologize for calling Mr. Trump a racist.
1: Now, a leading expert on Jerusalem has told Sky News Israel is guilty of ethnic cleansing as it pushes on with the demolition of homes in a Palestinian neighborhood. Families whose properties are being destroyed describe it as heartbreaking. The Israeli authorities deny any wrongdoing, telling us that the houses had no planning permission and are being knocked down to make way for a park. Our Middle East correspondent Adam Parsons has been investigating and sent us this report.
7: Jerusalem is a city divided like no other, and the divide is getting wider, fed by the rubble and anger of Silwan. Fakhri has lived in this East Jerusalem town since birth. His children and grandchildren grew up in his house. But 2 years ago, the city sent a bulldozer to demolish it, saying he had no planning permission. This is all that's left.
10: This is 2 years you have been looking at your house and it's destroyed.
11: They not just destroyed my house, destroyed my family, destroyed my past, my history, and my future for my children and grandchildren.
7: Fakhri and his wife now live in a mobile home on the site. He's been told that this too will be demolished. He and his wife have bags packed so they can flee when the bulldozers return.
10: Where will you go when that day comes?
11: I will be in the street. I have nowhere to go. I will be homeless, me and my wife.
7: The town council says it wants to build a park here in honour of the biblical King David. It's a plan led by Jerusalem's deputy mayor, Aria King, strident and famously unapologetic.
13: If you're asking me personally, we're not demolishing at the speed that we should. We need to tear down every building that is illegal and to build something nice.
7: His supporters say King is enforcing long-ignored laws. His many critics say this park plan is just a way of throwing Palestinians out of their homes.
10: The families who used to live here fought a long battle with the local authority, but in the end they decided it was hopeless. They knew they were beaten. And because the authority was going to charge them so much to demolish these buildings, those families then decided to pay out of their own pocket to hire a firm to demolish their own homes.
7: Watching from next door, Ayata Mohammed, terrified that they may be next.
26: For us, our house is going to be demolished. The last court they gave us is probably November 4th, they said. Yeah. But the scary part about it is they said that they might come before.
10: When you hear that,
11: yeah,
10: what does it mean to you? What does that sound mean?
11: It's okay.
10: Oh, God.
26: There are no words to describe what's going on in this country. It's just sad, terrifying, outrageous, heartbreaking.
7: And it's not just the municipality's park plan that is changing Silwan. Daniel Luria's group says it's taking back properties once owned by Yemenite Jews who fled Silwan in the 1930s. He's insistent he's righting the wrongs of the past.
10: A lot of people around here look at that. They see Silwan. What do you see?
27: I see a Zionist dream unfolding. That is purely a Yemenite village built from 1882 onwards. Yes, of course, it became Silwan. It's referred to as Silwan today. But I live in the world of honesty and truth. Ethnic cleansing, and that today is being corrected by Jews returning home.
7: But international law says this is occupied Palestinian territory where Israeli control should be restrained. And for some, that leads to a profound question about whether Palestinians are being forcibly removed.
10: Would you characterise that as ethnic cleansing?
28: You know, I have avoided the term ethnic cleansing for years. I try and stay away from the radioactive terms. However, When I look at what's happening in Silwan, I have no alternative but to use the word ethnic cleansing. It appears to me to be technically correct and a moral imperative to say so.
7: What's happening in Silwan is a mirror to this divided country, where religion, history, politics and mistrust simmer together, and where the tension is constantly ready to boil over. Adam Parsons, Sky News, Silwan.
1: You're watching Sky News. Coming up, the so-called cockroach protesters, who became a major challenge to India's government. We take a look at the ground.

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1: An interesting weekend ahead for Dimitar Berbatov. Manchester United reportedly interested.
2: Nobody's knowing what's going to happen in the future.
3: Over my dead body, you won't leave Spurs.
4: You grow impatient. Am I going to miss my moment?
5: Dimitar's our next target for you, Mr. Levy.
6: Well, we've made a bet for one player.
1: Tottenham have reported them to the Premier League for tapping up Dimitar Berbatov.
5: I didn't feel that we'd done anything that was untoward, really.
4: Exhausting process. Mentally, it's not good for your mind.
7: The time is ticking on the final day of this transfer window. Is Dimitar Berbatov going to Manchester United?
4: Sir Alex is waiting for us. I'm starstruck. Then I find out that City are coming in with the offer.
8: The noisy neighbours would have been absolutely the noisiest ever.
4: And I'm like, no, just one club here, we'll go for United.
5: Daniel, I think, didn't do himself any favours.
4: And I took the phone and like, Daniel, please, we had a deal, I'm staying here, bam.
9: A difficult move is finally only completed just 20 minutes before the deadline.
4: Oh my God, it's done.
1: Dimitar Berbatov comes with a hefty price tag, but also an excellent reputation and an impressive scoring record.
2: What can I say? From year to year, Tottenham got better and better, and I hope when I come here, next year we can play in Champions League.
10: Let's take you back to your time in Germany. How difficult was that decision to leave there?
4: I was so used with the city, with the fans, with the people, playing good football, great football. But part of life and development of an athlete is that at one point probably he's going to be thinking, is there more? So the moment I start to think about this was the moment then for me it was clear that at one point maybe I needed to make my next step.
3: My family was married to German people. I played in Bayern Munich, so I followed all these clubs and I knew that Berbatov was the most talented striker there.
4: It was rumors here and there. My manager was trying to tell me from time to time. So the moment when my agent came in and said, now we have a very serious interest from Spurs, then I was like, all right.
2: Martino, the coach, is very good. He said, I know you, you can do well here.
3: When you are at Spurs and you want a player like Berbatov, is it possible for a club like Spurs to get Berbatov? And he knew that I knew him. I said, you will be a revelation here in this league.
4: I think over the phone it was maybe a short conversation trying to tell me that I'm his guy for the number 9. He showed the desire that he wants to have me in Spurs.
3: If you had a conversation with Daniel Levy 1 hour before he spoke to me, he wouldn't have promised him the world. He needed to be convinced.
4: Meeting Martino for the first time, that was also a very special moment for me. As I was walking through the corridors of White Hart Lane, going to his office to meet him, and I'm thinking to myself, what do I say now? How do I look? Do I look good? The coach, the boss. And then I'm going to the office and see him on his chair like this, and he's like, Berba, my boy, you know. And I'm like, oh my God, it's the godfather here.
10: Did it take you a while to settle in at Tottenham?
4: Of course.
11: When he first came, and he'll tell you this, he was a bit strange. And I was always the lad that would meet people when he first came. And Berber was the one, you know, trying to get him in, integrated with the group more.
12: Berber was probably one of them players that you looked and thought, the way he carried himself, he was pretty quiet, he had an arrogance, in a good way.
4: I was more private, guarding my own space, getting into the Spurs dressing room, new people, new players, new friends to make, a new coach, everything, new country, everything new for me. So, of course, I needed to find my own way.
13: The so-called cockroach protests in India were fueled by youth unemployment and accusations of corruption in national exams. For the movement of thousands of young people have become one of the biggest challenges to Narendra Modi's power since he became Prime Minister. Our India correspondent Neville Lazarus has been following the story.
14: Police are now firing tear gas into the protesters who had breached the barriers out there and rushed towards Parliament, and they had almost reached the compounds of Parliament. They have been pushed back, and now we are seeing them use a lot of tear gas and also bait in charging.
15: For hours, tear gas rained down. Police and paramilitary launched a brutal and sustained attack. Few escaped unscathed. Many of those injured were students barely out of their teens, including young women. Delhi police maintained that no force was used, and instead the situation was being handled professionally. Our images tell a different story.
16: They're all scared, sir. We're all scared. Look at this. Look at what they're doing. They're literally beating us up. For what? For a good cause. We're all fighting for a good cause. We're all paying tax. We want our rights and justice back. People are holding all these slogans. Constitution of India, the Trimurti flag. Everything is for a reason, for a good cause. And I don't understand. We're all fighting for their own children, for their sisters, their brothers.
14: This is what we are seeing, what the police have done. They have been hitting these children and the youth out and the students. And it has been relentless. They have cleared the protest and the protesters from this place. And what we've seen is a real, real chilling, hard-hitting police.
15: Even those of us documenting the scenes became targets. My cameraman and I were shoved and struck, despite being clearly marked as press. It was a ruthless show of force. The site that was occupied by peaceful protesters was cleared and torn down. Widespread anger erupted as videos surfaced showing security forces striking demonstrators. Pellet guns and shock batons were also used. Over 100 protesters were injured, some severely. They hit me on my head, on my face. I would have lost an eye. I've had stitches, and when I fell, they beat me mercilessly on my legs. When I tried to stand up, one hit me on my chest and I fell. I don't know what kind of enmity they had with me. As tensions reached a boiling point, protesters retaliated, leaving several policemen injured. But hours later, the students reclaimed the site. Defiance and resilience became a hallmark of the movement.
13: Right, let's take a quick look at the weather picture.
17: You're looking happy.
18: Well, the forecast looks good.
17: So you've sorted the travel insurance then?
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13: There is going to be rain tonight, little if any, though, for the dry south, and again over the weekend, but it is looking drier tomorrow. It's going to stay quite windy this evening. Southern Britain essentially dry and clear, but there will be some showers elsewhere, some of them torrential and thundery. Northern and western Scotland can expect some more general rain. Southern parts will stay mainly dry overnight, but northern Scotland will be wet for a time, showers continuing elsewhere before becoming fairly isolated later. The wind will ease up. It's going to be quite a bit cooler for the southeast. Looking ahead to tomorrow morning, mainly dry with sunny spells, but there will be a scattering of showers, mainly in the north and the west. You can expect a few near North Sea coasts as well. It's going to be breezy and cooler than it has been recently, with temperatures a little below average for most of us. Showers will become increasingly confined to the northwest during the course of the afternoon, leaving most places dry with sunny spells into the evening. Friday, that will bring rain to northern Scotland, but it's going to be fine elsewhere, barring odd shower or two.
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13: Coming up, a man who served time in prison for anti-Semitism has pulled out of the race to become a Tory councillor after growing outrage over his selection. We'll have reaction to this developing story on Sky News coming up at the top of the hour. Stay with us for eight.

0: You're watching Sky News. It's 8 o'clock. Our top stories this evening. A man who served time in prison for anti-Semitism pulls out of the race to become a Tory councillor. Instead, Joshua Bonehill Payne has been made a Tory advisor on tackling radicalisation. Former MP he was jailed for abusing says that appointment is an insult. Zelensky's plea, help us defend our cities, as Russian missile attacks kill at least 17 people in and around Kyiv. Also ahead, the Met police officer who shot and killed Chris Cabber in South London will not face disciplinary proceedings.
1: It is unacceptable that an officer who goes out to face danger on behalf of the public has his life put on hold for that period of time, as well as the extraordinary pressure and stress that puts on his family.
0: A man appears in court in Athens, accused of killing a Scottish aid worker and dumping her body in a suitcase. And Gianni Infantino fights to save his job as FIFA president as crisis talks continue in Morocco. Good evening. After growing outrage over his candidacy, a man previously jailed for anti-Semitism has now withdrawn from the race to become a Conservative councillor. Joshua Bonehill Payne was convicted 10 years ago of anti-Semitic abuse, including abuse of the Labour peer Luciana Berger. Conservative leader Kemi Badenoch had previously defended her party's decision to allow him to stand, saying the party believes in second chances. He says she has now offered him a job as an advisor to the Conservatives' Culture and Integration Commission, a move Baroness Berger has tonight described as an insult. We'll bring you her social media post in full in just a moment. Well, Joshua Bonehill Payne released the following statement to confirm his withdrawal. He said, "I know that my previous actions continue to cause pain in the Jewish community. I had thought that getting involved in my local council and working hard for my community was a good way to show how much I have changed and that I want to give something back. I realise now that the fight against anti-Semitism is something that I actually need to do more of. I need to show the Jewish community how much I regret my previous actions and how hard I will work to fight to help destroy anti-Semitism and rebuild trust. I have therefore informed the party of my decision to withdraw that." Sorry, you just saw Luciana Berger's statement there. I'll read that in a moment, but I'll finish this from Bonehill Payne.

0: He said, I've informed the party of my decision to withdraw my candidacy from next year's council election. And Kemi Badenoch has instead offered that I become an advisor to the Conservative Party's Culture and Integration Commission, specifically focusing on how young men become radicalised. Right, let's bring up Luciana Berger's statement again. This was her social media post a little earlier this evening. She said the decision to welcome this individual as an advisor to the leader of the opposition is no better than allowing him to stand as a council candidate. It is a privileged and influential national role. As a victim of this man's heinous crimes, this appointment is an insult. Well, let's bring in our political correspondent, Lucy McDade, because this certainly has caused reaction today, hasn't it, Lucy?
1: Yeah, it's one of those stories that you see unravelling throughout the day, and then it almost becomes inevitable that you get a decision like this. So in the end, Joshua Bonehill Payne deciding not to stand as a Conservative candidate on Somerset Council. However, Kemi Badenoch clearly standing by her support for him. So she has said in a statement this evening, while I'm sad that Joshua feels he won't be given the space to explain his position and represent his community, I am glad he's going to work with me and the party on tackling radicalisation as part of our Culture and Integration Commission. If we are going to stop extremism and anti-Semitism, we are going to need help from those people who were part of the problem but have now changed and are being part of the solution. Piling on them and trying to get them cancelled may be sport for other parties, but this is a different Conservative Party. Sometimes there will be difficult judgment calls, but right now I know that we are the only party actively working to unite the country rather than one particular faction or other. Sarah Jane, you were saying earlier in one of your interviews that, you know, one of the reasons this has caught so much attention is because it is about anti-Semitism. We are seeing a rise in anti-Semitism against Jews in Britain. We are also seeing politicians grappling with that issue. We are seeing more security on the streets, more support, for example. So that's why, one of the reasons why this has become such a fierce political debate, but also because of the argument about rehabilitation. If you're going to support rehabilitation, should you then welcome people when they say that they are no longer radicalised? That's what Kemi Badenoch is arguing. Ed Davey, the leader of the Liberal Democrats, he's weighed in on this debate today. In the last hour, he's posted online, Badenoch has shown an outrageous lack of judgment, doubling down on her support for a former neo-Nazi because councillors only sort out the bins. She has no idea how much people care about their local communities. Well, Ed Davey there pointing out an argument that Kemi Badenoch made, saying that actually the bar for a councillor is maybe a little bit lower than it would be for an MP. I think that's maybe interesting from a party leader whose party has lost councillors, lost control of councils, and next May, when we have those local elections, we'll be looking to win a lot of them back. So that comment has ruffled feathers. The Green leader, Zach Polanski, interestingly, said that he couldn't comment on the individual specifics because he didn't know the case at the time, but said that he believes in rehabilitation. I think someone can say something or even do something and make a mistake. This isn't the first time Kemi Badenoch's approach to party selection has been criticised, because actually in recent weeks there's been concern that she might be alienating some in her party more on the centre because she has refused to let in any candidates who don't support her scrapping the pledge to get to net zero by 2050. She's also said that she won't let candidates in who believe she shouldn't leave the European Convention on Human Rights. So that's been another row in the party as well. Something people within it say, though, is that they believe Kemi Badenoch has growing support from the public because when she has an opinion, she stands by it. And I think we can see that play out here.
0: Lucy, thank you. Lucy McDade there. Well, that developing story sure to feature on our late night programme. The Wrap It starts at 10 o'clock tonight, joining Anna Botting to discuss all of today's big stories, including this one, and take a look at the best of tomorrow's newspapers will be political commentator Adam Bolton and former Defence Secretary Dame Penny Mordaunt. To Ukraine and growing signs that the war is entering yet a more dangerous and deadly phase for civilians. Overnight, the capital Kyiv and surrounding region came under the deadliest bombardment this year, leaving 17 people dead and 50 more injured. Eight of those who died were killed while waiting for their morning train. President Zelensky says his country's stock of ballistic missile interceptors is now only a third of what it was a year ago, and that delays in receiving anti-ballistic systems is leading to horrific casualties and destruction. Well, Zelensky has accused Moscow of targeting civilian businesses. Warehouse facilities and other infrastructure were also hit. The Russian Defense Ministry claims it struck logistic hubs and supply centers near the Ukrainian capital. Our Moscow correspondent Ivor Bennett has more details.
2: This was a major aerial assault on the Ukrainian capital last night and its surroundings. 17 dead, as you say, around 50 injured, with Ukraine saying some of the victims, some of those who were killed, were passengers waiting for a suburban train, killed on the platform. Now, Moscow, like Kyiv, says it doesn't deliberately target civilians. They've been saying that throughout this conflict. And in this case, the Russian Ministry of Defense says that it was striking legitimate military targets. It says they were logistics hubs and supply centers being used by the Ukrainian armed forces. But Kyiv denies that. President Zelensky has come out and said these were civilian businesses that were targeted, and he's used this attack to reiterate calls for more air defences to help repel these kind of attacks, trying to put pressure on Kyiv's allies to provide and stump up more support. I think what this also points to is a new phase, as you say, in the conflict, a kind of widening of its footprint, where more and more civilians are being killed on both sides as Moscow and Kyiv vie for not just control of the skies with the drones, but also control of the narrative. And when it comes to that PR war, it has been a very difficult few weeks, a difficult summer for Russia and for Vladimir Putin. It started, remember, with all those fuel shortages caused by Ukrainian drone strikes on Russian oil refineries. Now we're seeing lots of strikes on warehouses belonging to Russia's biggest online retailer called Wildberries. It's the equivalent of Amazon in Russia. That's causing havoc in the consumer economy. A couple of days ago, we saw those dramatic images of a drone falling onto a packed beach on Russia's Black Sea coast, killing seven. Over the weekend, don't forget, there was that deadly restaurant bombing in central Moscow. And none of this is a good look for Vladimir Putin. Far from it, because it represents a challenge to his authority, which he's now trying to reassert. And I think we can see this latest attack in Kyiv, or view this latest attack as part of his response. I doubt it's going to end there, as he tries to show Russians, convince Russians that he hasn't lost control of this conflict.
0: Our defence and security analyst Professor Michael Clark has been taking a look at how rapidly this war is changing.
3: As expected, in response to Ukraine's success in attacking Russia with drones over the last few days and weeks, the Russians have responded with some pretty heavy attacks against Kyiv itself. And last night there was an attack that, according to the Air Ministry in Ukraine, consisted of 115 drones, 24 ballistic missiles and 4 high-speed cruise missiles of different types. And the Ukrainians, they say, brought down about 90%, over 90% of the drones, which is what they normally do. They're pretty good against drones. But they didn't bring down any of the ballistic missiles. They all landed, all 24 of them, and they did a considerable amount of damage. And the latest casualty figures are, I think it's 17 dead and over 40-odd, 44 or so people badly injured. So those attacks will undoubtedly continue while the Russians can keep on pushing them. Because the Russians know, as Zelensky has made it very clear to the rest of us, that Ukraine is desperately short of the munitions that will bring down ballistic missiles. They can bring down the drones. They can bring down cruise missiles. They've got a number of different defensive systems that they've got from Europe, 4 or 5 systems, American systems, German, Italian, French systems. They all work. But the one system that really works against ballistic missiles is Patriots, and they don't have enough Patriot missiles themselves. They've got the batteries, but not the missiles. They won't get any more missiles from America, that's for sure, but they are hoping, and Zelensky is trying to put pressure on his European colleagues to say, look, you've all got some stocks. We need those stocks. Nobody says how many Patriot missiles actually exist in Europe, but the stocks do exist. He would like more of them. The Russians themselves are using ballistic missiles. Here's a picture of one that's obviously landed. We can't be absolutely certain of the type of this, since we don't get a good enough look at it. But it is the size and shape of the North Korean ballistic missiles that we do know the Russians are now taking some delivery of. This is the KN-23, also known as the Hwasong-11 or the 11A. And these have been supplied by North Korea to Russia for a little while now, a couple of years. The Russians didn't like them much at first because they weren't very accurate. They tended to misfire quite a lot. But the Russians have improved them. They've improved the guidance of them. And a number of Western intelligence agencies have reported over the last couple of weeks that the Russians have received a shipment of these from North Korea. So we can't be sure, but the SN-23 is certainly on the scene, and there's no reason to believe that the North Koreans won't keep on delivering SN-23s to Russia during the winter. Putin knows that he has a window of opportunity where ballistic missiles will hit more or less whatever they're aimed at, and there's not much the Ukrainians can do about that. He aims to give the Ukraine a really miserable winter. And Zelensky is saying to the rest of us, are you going to stand by and let this happen? Next year, things might be better for Ukraine, but this year, this winter, they have a real problem, and Putin knows it.
0: So there are real concerns that Russian tactics are changing, with more non-combatants being targeted. The death toll among civilians in July was the highest rate it's been since the first year of the war. Our chief correspondent Stuart Ramsey was in Ukraine just last month, documenting how the war is now being fought. He's compiled a special report for us. Here's the trailer.
4: Maybe 4 years into this war, but there's a real sense of urgency.
5: The real game changer is the real war for our nation.
6: Completely surrounded by anti-drone nets.
7: Above ground, it was very, very hectic, and I'll be honest, I stopped counting the explosions when they got into double figures.
6: Despite all the bombings, the explosions, the continuous alarms, the threat of danger, life obviously goes on.
0: Well, there's a QR code on your screen right now. If you scan that, you can watch Stuart Ramsey and his team's whole film that they have put together for us. That's just on your screen now. The police officer who fatally shot 24-year-old Chris Cabba will not face disciplinary proceedings. A jury previously cleared Martin Blake of murdering the 24-year-old when officers tried to stop his car in South London back in 2022. The police watchdog, the IOPC, has now dropped its case after the government changed regulations earlier this year around police use of force. A little earlier, we heard from the Metropolitan Police Commissioner, Sir Mark Rowley.
8: It is unacceptable that an officer who goes out to face danger on behalf of the public has his life put on hold for that period of time, as well as the extraordinary pressure and stress that puts on his family. It's equally unfair for a family that's lost a loved one, such as the Cabba family, to have to wait that long for the conclusion of a case. The professionalism of our firearms officers is extraordinary. We're running 4,000 firearms operations a year in London to protect communities. They do it with such care and professionalism, we're only firing shots on one or two occasions.
0: Our Home Editor Jason Farrell has more details.
9: So what happens in these cases, and it happened with Martin Blake, is if, let's take us back to September 2022, he opened fire at a vehicle that had been stopped by police officers, a single shot through the windscreen killed Chris Cabba. He had been trying to ram his way out from that hard stop, and Martin Blake's defence was that he had an honestly held belief that there was a threat to life, and that's why he opened fire. What happens in these instances is that the officer's removed from duty, from operational duties. They are referred to the watchdog. And what happened in Martin Blake's case is the watchdog said, actually, there should be a criminal trial. So he went on trial for murder. And I think that really, really upset a lot of firearms officers. It upset the commissioner. They felt that was unjustified. He was cleared by a jury of murder. But then there's another process. There's the misconduct hearing. There's also an inquest, which is still outstanding. So that's three processes, and it can all take a very long time. And all that time, the officer is still not on operational duties. And in one case recently, that took 10 years. So that's 10 years of someone's career. And it's also 10 years for the family waiting for answers. So they're trying to speed it up by making the burden of proof the same for criminal trials as it is for misconduct hearings. The difficulty with that is that actually, by lowering the burden of proof for a misconduct hearing, you take away the question around reasonableness of the action and whether it was reasonable for Martin Blake to open fire. So not just his honestly held belief, but was it a reasonable course of action? And judges in the past have said, we should be looking at that in misconduct hearings because that's how the police will learn from its mistakes. But the Home Office has countered that and said, actually, no, in very, very high intense situations, which police officers are in, actually, they do sometimes make genuine mistakes, but they might not be mistakes that the officer sees at that in that moment. And I think this is a really difficult question to answer because nobody wants these things to drag on. And if you have successive processes, it can take years. And I think also the police feel that actually honestly held belief should be enough. If they honestly believe there was a threat to life, then that's how they can do their job. Otherwise, they feel that if someone else tells them that their honest belief was inaccurate, then how are they ever able to know how to do their job? So that has been the argument and the nuanced debate around this. And it's come down in the favour of the police. And Martin Blake can now, if he wants to, go back to operational duties.
0: At 8:30, I'm going to be joined by Paula Dodds, Chief of the Metropolitan Police Federation, to talk about this story. In the meantime, there has been a crisis meeting happening amongst FIFA's top brass. It was called by the beleaguered president of FIFA, Gianni Infantino, and it was held in Morocco. As it began, European football leagues, including the Premier League, issued a statement criticising Infantino's now abandoned plans to sell off stakes in the World Cup and other competitions. They called it a dangerous idea with an opaque process. Well, let's get more details from our sports correspondent, Rob Harris, who has been following developments, because we still don't quite know what this meeting is all about, why Infantino called it. And it's been going on all day, Rob. What do we know?
10: Well, we know that Gianni Infantino is with some of those FIFA staff who've criticised him, either in public in some form, in internal emails, and his own presidency is in doubt. And yet we've not heard from FIFA since UEFA called a lack of confidence in his leadership. And we've heard criticism from other confederations in Asia and North America as well. And he's embattled at this point. And the question is, is he trying to fight on? Is he trying to win them back over? Show that he is willing to change after so many felt deceived by the fact he negotiated this attempt to sell shares in the World Cup to a new commercial venture with private investors secretly. They didn't know anything about it until he landed it on them a week and a half or so ago. And it's caused so much anger and has led to FAs around the world demanding change, but maybe not this stage enough to force him out.
0: And the election of the next president of FIFA is in March of next year, but of course, all the campaigning and the manoeuvring has already started, hasn't it? And Rob, you've learned some details about Infantino's possible re-election.
10: It was just near the end of the World Cup that there was a report that Gianni Infantino had more than 202 of the 211 world FAs backing him. Now, Sky News has learned that FIFA sent out scripted letters to football associations offering the words to endorse Gianni Infantino for re-election as president. And the text was praising his work. It was distributed within the FIFA staff before the World Cup, sources say. And it even had the name and signature of the Football Association already included. Now, FIFA had no comment. We've been asking all day about the scripted letters, particularly the fact that their own internal machinery was used to help. Now, there are no specific parts of the FIFA regulations that ban the use of internal resources for an election campaign by an incumbent. But the regulations do talk about having elections in a fair and reputable manner. And a former FIFA governance chair, Miguel Maduro, has told me that it could be a violation of principles of separation of powers, and the officials involved might have been involved with the president in an abuse of power.
0: Incredible revelations there, Rob. OK, thank you. Our sports correspondent, Rob Harris, there, patiently waiting for news from that meeting in Morocco. As I said, it has been going on throughout the course of the day. Infantino meeting all the top dogs at FIFA. You're watching Sky News. We'll keep across that. And also coming up, a man accused of killing a Scottish woman in Greece and disposing of her body in a suitcase has appeared in court. We'll report live.

0: A man accused of killing a Scottish woman in Athens and disposing of her body in a suitcase has today appeared in court. The body of 38-year-old Elizabeth Jane Ross was discovered in an abandoned building in the Greek capital just over 2 weeks ago. Our Scotland correspondent Conor Gillis is following the story in Athens. Conor, what can you tell us about what happened today?
1: Yeah, good evening, Sarah Jane. Just landed here in Athens, and this is a case that has caught international attention, and it focuses on a part of the city around 15 minutes from where I am at the moment, on a pretty dingy, abandoned building in the city centre itself. And it was there that a homeless man discovered a suitcase, and within that suitcase was the body, the remains of Elizabeth Jane Ross, who was known to her friends and to her family as Lisa. Now, it's understood from the Greek authorities here that the body, the suitcase, had been there for a number of days before it was discovered, clearly in heat wave conditions here, close to 40 degrees for very many days. Why was Elizabeth here? Well, she was an aid worker, we understand, and she had been helping out, assisting an agency here in the Greek city, and she'd been visiting friends here as well, and was intending to go and visit American friends as well. Now, it's unclear at this stage whether she actually made it across that journey to speak to those individuals. But the suspect in all of this is a man called Sharif Ahmadzai. He's an Afghan boxer, 26 years old, we understand. Now, he is an orphan. He left his home country in 2016, met his now wife on the Greek island of Lesbos in a refugee camp there. And they then together set up a refugee charity here in Athens. Now, police here in this Greek city say and allege that the suspect here admitted moving Elizabeth's body, but he denies this killing. They have also released CCTV footage that is pretty grim stuff that shows a man traipsing through the streets of this city with a suitcase in tow. Officers believe that the suspect in this case stole Elizabeth's bank cards, made various transactions totaling several thousand euros as a result, and also sent text messages to her friends and family as if she were alive, when clearly she was not. Now, we are not long landed here at the airport in Athens, and have been speaking to the Union of Police Officers of Southeast Ithaca, a local organisation here, and they have been discussing that verified CCTV footage that I was just talking about there, and also discussing the concept that a location sharing app has placed the suspect at the scene of where Elizabeth's body where she is thought to have passed away. Now, a post-mortem examination has been carried out. The initial results of that were inconclusive, but it is thought that the likely cause of death was asphyxiation. You mentioned there a second ago there was a court hearing here in Athens today. That was deferred, but the charge sheet, the main charge on that indictment that the suspect is facing, is a charge of homicide with intent. Now, that is the equivalent in British terms of murder. Tomorrow, though, he is back in court here in Athens to give his version of events, if he so chooses to do, as is the way here in the Greek legal system. But this is a case that clearly has shocked the Greek city. We'll go on the trail of that, try and find some more details about those last moments that Elizabeth had here in this city tomorrow, and we'll bring it to you on Sky News.
0: Conor, thank you so much. Conor Gillis with the latest in Athens. Let's take a look at the weather.
2: I hope we haven't forgotten anything.
3: 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I ticked that box.
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0: There'll be more rain tonight, although little, if any, for the dry south, and again over the weekend, but it is looking drier tomorrow. It's going to stay quite windy this evening. Southern Britain will be essentially dry and clear, but there will be showers elsewhere, some of them torrential and thundery. Northern and Western Scotland can expect some more general rain. Southern parts will stay mainly dry overnight, but Northern Scotland is going to be wet for a time. Showers will continue elsewhere before becoming fairly isolated later. The wind will ease. It's going to be quite a bit cooler for the southeast. Tomorrow morning is looking mainly dry with sunny spells. There'll be a scattering of showers, mainly in the north and the west. You can expect a few near North Sea coasts as well. It's going to be breezy and cooler than it has been recently.
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0: You're watching Sky News. Coming up, I'll speak to Paula Dodds from the Metropolitan Police Federation about the news that the police officer who fatally shot 24-year-old Chris Cabba will not face disciplinary proceedings.
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4: Big stories don't always come from big cities. I'm Lisa Dowd, and I'm Sky's Midlands correspondent.
17: You are not getting in this elevator, okay?
4: The judge made it very clear that she could see no justifiable reason why Sekoulas wasn't here facing British justice.
18: I promised I would get him justice.
4: Free, wherever you get your news. This is what they're up against, that the wind is the really big problem. It is back-breaking work and the smoke is thick. It's been working well. Water levels are dropping, but no one knows what impact further rain will have.
19: What would you do if this place wasn't open?
4: This is the exact spot in Nottingham where their 19-year-old son, Barnaby Webber, lost his life.
20: I just think it's so cruel and so harsh.
21: It's really scary. We're terrified.
4: In this community, I'm told that everybody knows someone affected by COVID.
22: Hopefully this will be the last wave.
4: Sky News gets the full story first. Change seems tantalisingly close in this corner of the UK. Wales was the first to introduce the plastic bag charge. It's legal to let go.
19: Set the speed and take the hands off. It's almost driverless, but not quite.
4: Hans is a highly trained police dog.
23: The force is incredible.
4: It's really frightening, actually. This is my patch, my specialism. It's also my home.
0: The police watchdog has confirmed that the officer who fatally shot Chris Cabba will not face disciplinary proceedings. Firearms officer Martin Blake shot the 24-year-old in South London in 2022 after Mr. Cabba used his car to ram his way out of a police stop. Temi Wale from the Justice for Chris Cabba campaign says the UK is unwilling to hold police accountable for their actions.
24: I would argue that we have a system that has not really succeeded in meaningful accountability. And the result of that is a culture of police impunity where they can do whatever they want to do. And we have hundreds, thousands of families who have been impacted by this type of violence and who have been fighting, campaigning for justice for 10 years, 20 years, some 30 years. It's clear, as there's never been a successful murder prosecution, there's very rarely even unlawful killing verdicts at inquests, that this country is unwilling to really hold police accountable when they use lethal force and when they take people's lives.
0: Well, let's bring in now Paula Dodds, Chief of the Metropolitan Police Federation. Good of you to join us this evening. First of all, your reaction to this news.
25: The reaction to the news is, you know, after 4 years of an officer being under investigation, it's already been dealt with through the criminal courts where he was acquitted, and that reasonableness of the use of force was investigated. Jury of his peers came to their own conclusion, and that was an acquittal. And the misconduct process is a lesser threshold of the civil balance of probabilities. So it follows that if, you know, you're acquitted at a criminal court, should gross misconduct proceedings follow? But this case, the IOPC have made the correct decision in that he didn't breach the standards of the professional behaviour to that level.
0: We've been hearing throughout the course of the day since this decision was announced, you know, earlier this afternoon into this evening, you know, how it left the Cabba family in limbo. It left the family of the police officer in limbo as well. You know, it's not been fair on either party involved in this. It took the IOPCC 2 years to reach this decision. Do you think that's acceptable?
25: Absolutely not. The length of time it takes for any investigation is unacceptable for both sides, quite rightly. It's a limbo on the family and on the, you know, officers concerned, because everybody needs closure to move on. And, you know, if an officer is charged a court, it automatically leads to a gross misconduct hearing. That, you know, but when they're acquitted and the evidence hasn't changed, then I don't know why it's taken this long, 4 years, to come to this decision.
0: Yeah, that's an interesting question. It comes to the heart of it, doesn't it, really? Why? You know, there'll be some people within the police force and certainly Chris Cabba's family, you know, asking where is the accountability from the IOPC that this decision took so long?
25: We've been calling for change for a long time in terms of the length of time the investigations take. Home Office guidance have just been updated, saying they want investigations to take 12 months. Whether that will ever get to that point, I don't know. I've got officers that have been on investigation for a number of years for all different matters. So whether this 12 months will make a difference, we'll have to wait and see. But officers do a really difficult job on a daily basis, and split-second decisions take 4 years to get to this point in a really tragic circumstances, because it is, you know.
0: Yeah, but when a life is lost, you know, due process has to take place in terms of investigating that. You know, the police force as well as the families involved deserve that. But in terms of the IOPC and the decisions that they make, how much do we find out about the process? How much investigating was done? Is that ever revealed? Is that ever accessible?
25: We ever see that. The decisions that the IOPC make will be with them, and they'll be held to account. I don't think there is anyone who holds the IOPC to account, to be honest. Any recourse would need to be via judicial reviews, potentially. On the family parties, I don't know. We don't get told. It's not within the regulations that any interested party gets given the rationale for decisions made. Either from...
0: They're there to make really tough decisions, aren't they? And I guess a lack of transparency in how these decisions are raised, you know, questions asked about why it took 2 years. You heard there from those part of the Justice for Chris Cabba campaign saying, you know, in their eyes, when they look back before they lost Chris Cabba, you know, there's no police officer that's been held to account for unlawful killing or murder. That just doesn't happen. These investigations always seem to go this way. And I think that speaks to the lack of transparency, perhaps, from the IOPC. And the Met Commissioner today saying he wants this to be a milestone moment to reset the police accountability system. What does that look like to you?
25: All officers are held to a higher standard. We are all accountable, both in our professional and personal life. And any changes that can make the system quicker, better, there's no issues with that being held to account. And the timeliness and the processes that are currently in place aren't fit for purpose in 2026, and we need to look at the regulations and go further with those changes. Because we're not only subject to criminal investigations, we're also subject to misconduct, civil actions, and potential inquests. So at each stage, we're reviewing the same evidence, the same things over and over again, and it seems to be never an ever-ending cycle on the officer's behalf for something that, and these cases do take over 10 years on some occasions to get to the final outcome, whatever that may be. And that just can't be acceptable. And in any other organisation, it wouldn't be that way. And I get the criminal justice system and the backlog at courts, but 2 years from an acquittal at court to get to where we are, that's the point that we need to really look into. Why is it taking that 2 years? And the family, quite rightly, do have answers.
0: Okay. Listen, really good to talk to you. Thank you. Paula Dodds there, Chief of the Metropolitan Police Federation, reacting to the news today that the IOPC say there is no disciplinary procedures to take place against the firearms officer who shot Chris Cabba. Thank you so much for your time this evening.
25: Thank you, Sarah Jane.
0: The so-called cockroach protests in India were fueled by youth unemployment and accusations of corruption in national exams. But the movement of thousands of young people has become one of the biggest challenges to Narendra Modi's power since he became Prime Minister. Our India correspondent Neville Lazarus has been following the story.
1: The police are now firing tear gas into the protesters who had breached the barriers out there and rushed towards Parliament, and they had almost reached the compounds of Parliament. They have been pushed back, and now we are seeing them use a lot of tear gas and also bait in charging.
3: For hours, tear gas rained down. Police and paramilitary launched a brutal and sustained attack. Few escaped unscathed. Many of those injured were students barely out of their teens, including young women. Delhi police maintained that no force was used, and instead the situation was being handled professionally. Our images tell a different story.
5: We're all scared, sir. We're all scared. Look at this. Look at what they're doing. They're literally beating us up. For what? For a good cause. We're all fighting for a good cause. We're all paying tax. We want our rights and justice back. People are holding all these slogans. Constitution of India, the Trimurti flag. Everything is for a reason, for a good cause. And I don't understand. We're all fighting for their own children, for their sisters, their brothers.
1: This is what we are seeing, what the police have done. They have been hitting these children and the youth out and the students. And it has been relentless. They have cleared the protest and the protesters from this place. And what we've seen is a real, real chilling, hard-hitting police.
3: Even those of us documenting the scenes became targets. My cameraman and I were shoved and struck, despite being clearly marked as press. It was a ruthless show of force. The site that was occupied by peaceful protesters was cleared and torn down. Widespread anger erupted as videos surfaced showing security forces striking demonstrators. Pellet guns and shock batons were also used. Over 100 protesters were injured, some severely. They hit me on my head, on my face. I would have lost an eye. I've had stitches, and when I fell, they beat me mercilessly on my legs. When I tried to stand up, one hit me on my chest and I fell. I don't know what kind of enmity they had with me. As tensions reached a boiling point, protesters retaliated, leaving several policemen injured. But hours later, the students reclaimed the site. Defiance and resilience became a hallmark of the movement.
0: You can watch Neville Lazarus's extended report on our YouTube channel. Scan the QR code that's on your screen. You're watching Sky News. Coming up, we'll take a look at the anti-Semitism row within the Conservative Party, and we'll be hearing from Dame Louise Ellman, former Labour MP and joint independent chair of the Board of Deputies for...

0: A man previously jailed for anti-Semitism has withdrawn from the race to become a Conservative councillor. Joshua Bonehill Payne was convicted 10 years ago of anti-Semitic abuse, including of the Labour peer Luciana Berger. Kemi Badenoch had previously defended the Conservative Party's decision to allow him to stand, saying the party believes in second chances. Well, he says that she has now offered him a job as an advisor to the Conservatives' Culture and Integration Commission. In a post on social media platform X, Luciana Berger said this: "The decision to welcome this individual as an advisor to the leader of the opposition is no better than allowing him to stand as a council candidate. It is a privileged and influential national role. As a victim of this man's heinous crimes, this appointment is an insult." Well, earlier this evening, my colleague Mark Austin spoke to Dame Louise Elman, former Labour MP for Liverpool Riverside, a neighbouring MP to Luciana Berger at the time, and now joint independent chair of the Board of Deputies for British Jews.
1: I think that the leader of the opposition showed terrific misjudgment in trying to pursue this man as an election candidate, giving him full confidence when there is no certainty at all he deserves that. And it now appears as a reaction to him stepping down, she's determined to keep him in the fold. And I suppose it's really a matter for the Conservative Party, but it seems a very strange thing to do to me. And this man has been active in heinous offences, anti-Semitism, called by the judge a gravely oppressive, racially aggravated harassment. Those were the judge's words in relation to what he did in relation to Luciana Berger. But he's also been convicted of violence and criminal damage. And, you know, it might well be that he's changed, but I think that the leader of opposition needs to be sure that he has really changed before she puts him in positions of importance.
2: I suppose there is a difference between standing for public office and acting as an advisor in the background.
1: Yes, there is a difference. And standing for public office was an absolutely wrong thing to do. When somebody is put forward by a major political party to stand for public office, there is an issue of confidence and trust there. And the public are being asked to put their confidence in a candidate who they presume has been vetted in a proper way. So doing that for him really was a very wrong thing to do. But then to jump from that to make him an advisor within her own organisation, it is different, but I don't think it sounds really very sound judgment.
2: Right. Now, Joshua Bonehill Payne has said in his statement, where he said he was drawing his candidacy, he said, "I had thought getting involved in my local council was a good way to show how much I have changed. While I cannot change my past, I can warn others away from the same destructive path." I mean, do you doubt his sincerity?
1: I think it's a little soon to be certain that what he's doing is sincere. And I certainly hope it is, and certainly want people to change and to learn from their dreadful mistakes. And many
3: World Cup venture to...
1: What he did was really, truly terrible. And he committed dreadful offences against Luciana Berger, but not just against her, against many other people as well. He was sentenced to over 5 years in jail for what the judge called a gravely oppressive, racially aggravated harassment. And he has a very bad record. And I think that we should be sure that he has changed before he's given a prominent public position.
2: Yeah, I mean, Kemi Badenoch's point is that while his crimes were appalling, she says he has since been rehabilitated and is part of the fight against anti-Semitism. Are you surprised that she's chosen to defend him and stand by him, certainly as an advisor, in this way?
1: I think it's showing, again, a little lack of judgment. Her original decision to put him forward as an official Conservative Party candidate, I think, showed a lack of judgment to do that at this point. And now that the pressure has apparently forced him to withdraw, or made him think he ought to withdraw, it's as if that she can't admit that she did something wrong, and so she's moved to another position. And I agree that giving him an appointment in the Conservative Party is something different. But it is an appointment of importance when they are looking at anti-Semitism. So I think really she should realise that she made a mistake and just perhaps think things through a little more carefully.
2: Right. I mean, he did offer to meet Jewish groups. Is there not a case for that meeting to take place, to at least, you know, maybe have listened to what he had to say more closely, or was was it just a straightforward decision to turn that down?
1: I think there could be a time when that is appropriate, but I don't think that time is now. He's done and said dreadful things to a large number of people. He's suddenly put forward as an official Conservative Party candidate, and it just appears very precipitate to say that therefore he should be on some equal standing and start to talk to Jewish groups. He's not made any attempt to do that before. There may well be a time when that can be done, and I'd welcome that time, but the time isn't now.
0: Well, let's get the latest sports news now from Sky Sports News. Jessica is standing by.

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1: An interesting weekend ahead for Dimitar Berbatov. Manchester United reportedly interested.
2: Nobody's knowing what's going to happen in the future.
3: Over my dead body, you won't leave Spurs.
2: You grow impatient. Am I going to miss my moment?
4: Dimitar's our next target for you, Mr. Levy.
5: We've made a better one for you.
1: Tottenham have reported them to the Premier League for topping up Dimitar Berbatov.
4: I didn't feel that we'd done anything that was untoward, really.
2: Exhausting process. Mentally, it's not good for your mind.
6: The time is ticking on the final day of this transfer window. Is Dimitar Berbatov going to Manchester United?
2: Sir Alex is waiting for us. I'm starstruck. Then I find out that City are coming in with the offer.
7: The noisy neighbours would have been absolutely the noisiest ever.
2: And I'm like, no, just one club here, we go for United.
4: Daniel, I think, didn't do himself any favours.
2: And I took the phone and like, Daniel, please, we had a deal, I'm staying here, bam.
8: A difficult move finally only completed just 20 minutes before the deadline.
2: Oh my God, it's done.
1: Dimitar Berbatov comes with a hefty price tag, but also an excellent reputation and an impressive scoring record.
2: What can I say? From year to year, Tottenham got better and better, and I hope when I come here, next year we can play in Champions League.
9: Let's take you back to your time in Germany. How difficult was that decision to leave there?
2: I was so used with the city, with the fans, with the people, playing good football, great football. But part of life and development of an athlete is that at one point probably he's going to be thinking, is there more? So the moment I start to think about this was the moment then for me it was clear that at one point maybe I needed to make my next step.
3: My family was married to German people. I played in Bayern Munich, so I followed all these clubs and I knew that Berbatov was the most talented striker there.
2: It was rumors here and there. My manager was trying to tell me from time to time. So the moment when my agent came in and said, now we have a very serious interest from Spurs, then I was like, all right.
10: Martino, the coach, is very good. He said, I know you, you can do well here.
3: When you are at Spurs and you want a player like Berbatov, is it possible for a club like Spurs to get Berbatov? And he knew that I knew him. I said, you will be a revelation here in this league.
2: I think over the phone it was maybe a short conversation trying to tell me that I'm his guy for the number 9. He showed the desire that he wants to have me in Spurs.
3: If you had a conversation with Daniel Levy 1 hour before he spoke to me, he wouldn't have promised him the world. He needed to be convinced.
2: Meeting Martino for the first time, that was also a very special moment for me. As I was walking through the corridors of White Hart Lane going to his office to meet him, and I'm thinking to myself, what do I say now? How do I look? Do I look good? The coach, the boss, blah, blah. And then I'm going to the office and I see him on his chair like this, and he's like, Berba, my boy, you know. And I'm like, oh my God, it's the godfather here.
9: Did it take you a while to settle in at Tottenham?
2: Of course.
11: When he first came, and he'll tell you this, he was a bit strange. And I was always the lad that would meet people when he first came. And Berba.
12: Let's take a quick look at the weather.
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12: There's going to be some more rain tonight, although little, if any, for the dry south. There'll be some again over the weekend, but it is looking drier tomorrow. It's going to stay quite windy this evening. Southern Britain essentially dry and clear, but there will be showers elsewhere, some of them torrential and thundery. Northern and Western Scotland can expect some more general rain. Southern parts will stay mainly dry overnight, but Northern Scotland will be wet for a time. Showers will continue elsewhere before becoming fairly isolated later. The wind will ease up and it's going to be quite a bit cooler for the southeast. Looking ahead to tomorrow morning, mainly dry with sunny spells, a scattering of showers, mainly for the north and the west. You can expect a few near North Sea coasts as well. It's going to be breezy and cooler than it has been recently, with temperatures a little below average for most of us.
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12: You're watching Sky News. Coming up in the next hour, more on the man who served time in prison for anti-Semitism pulling out of the race to become a Tory councillor.

0: You're watching Sky News at 9 o'clock. The headlines this evening: a man who served time in prison for anti-Semitism pulls out of the race to become a Tory councillor after growing outrage over his selection. The former Labour MP, abused by Joshua Bonehill Payne, hits out at the Tory leader for offering him an advisory role instead, describing it as an insult. Also ahead, Zelensky's plea, help us defend our cities, as Russian missile attacks kill at least 17 people in and around Kyiv. The Met police officer who shot and killed Chris Cabra in South London will not face disciplinary proceedings.
1: It is unacceptable that an officer who goes out to face danger on behalf of the public has his life put on hold for that period of time, as well as the extraordinary pressure and stress that puts on his family.
0: A man appears in an Athens court accused of killing a Scottish aid worker and dumping her body in a suitcase. And Gianni Infantino fighting to save his job as FIFA president. Crisis talks in Morocco. Good evening. After growing outrage over his candidacy, a man previously jailed for anti-Semitism has now withdrawn from the race to become a Conservative councillor. Joshua Bonehill Payne was convicted 10 years ago of anti-Semitic abuse, including of Labour peer Luciana Berger. Kemi Badenoch had previously defended her party's decision to allow him to stand, saying the Conservatives believe in second chances. He says Badenoch has now offered him a job as an advisor to the party's Culture and Integration Commission, a move Baroness Berger tonight described as an insult. We'll bring you her comments in full in just a moment. Well, Joshua Bonehill Payne released his own statement to confirm that he was withdrawing. He said, "I know that my previous actions continue to cause pain in the Jewish community. I had thought that getting involved in my local council and working hard for my community was a good way to show how much I have changed and that I want to give something back. I realise now that the fight against anti-Semitism is something that I actually need to do more of." Apologies, that's Luciana Berger's statement on the screen there. Let's bring you back more of Bonehill Payne. Let's finish that. He said, "I need to show the Jewish community how much I regret my previous actions and how hard I will work to fight to help destroy anti-Semitism and rebuild trust. I have therefore informed the party of my decision to withdraw from next year's council election, and Kemi Badenoch has instead offered that I become an advisor to the Conservative Party's Culture and Integration Commission, specifically focusing on how young men become radicalised." Right, let's bring back in Luciana Berger's comment. This was on the social media platform X. She said, "The decision to welcome this individual as an advisor to the leader of the opposition is no better than allowing him to stand as a council candidate. It's a privileged and influential national role. As a victim of this man's heinous crimes, this appointment is an insult." Sky's political correspondent Lucy McDade has the latest.
2: Kemi Badenoch clearly standing by her support for him. So she has said in a statement this evening, "While I'm sad that

0: Joshua feels he won't be given the space to explain his position and represent his community. I am glad he's going to work with me in the party on tackling radicalisation as part of our Culture and Integration Commission. If we are going to stop extremism and anti-Semitism, we are going to need help from those people who were part of the problem, but have now changed and are being part of the solution. Piling on them and trying to get them cancelled may be sport for other parties, but this is a different Conservative Party. Sometimes there will be difficult judgment calls, but right now I know that we are the only party actively working to unite the country rather than one particular faction or other. Sarah Jane, you were saying earlier in one of your interviews that, you know, one of the reasons this has caught so much attention is because it is about anti-Semitism. We are seeing a rise in anti-Semitism against Jews in Britain. We are also seeing politicians grappling with that issue. We are seeing more security on the streets, more support, for example. So that's why, one of the reasons why this has become such a fierce political debate, but also because of the argument about rehabilitation. If you're going to support rehabilitation, should you then welcome people when they say that they are no longer radicalised? That's what Kemi Badenoch is arguing. Ed Davey, the leader of the Liberal Democrats, he's weighed in on this debate today. In the last hour, he's posted online, Badenoch has shown an outrageous lack of judgment, doubling down on her support for a former neo-Nazi because councillors only sort out the bins. She has no idea how much people care about their local communities. Well, Ed Davey there pointing out an argument that Kemi Badenoch made, saying that actually the bar for a councillor is maybe a little bit lower than it would be for an MP. I think that's maybe interesting from a party leader whose party has lost councillors, lost control of councils, and next May, when we have those local elections, we'll be looking to win a lot of them back. So that comment has ruffled feathers. The Green leader, Zach Polanski, interestingly, said that he couldn't comment on the individual specifics because he didn't know the case at the time, but said that he believes in rehabilitation. I think someone can say something or even do something and make a mistake. This isn't the first time Kemi Badenoch's approach to party selection has been criticised, because actually in recent weeks there's been concern that she might be alienating some in her party more on the centre, because she has refused to let in any candidates who don't support her scrapping the pledge to get to net zero by 2050. She's also said that she won't let candidates in who believe she shouldn't leave the European Convention on Human Rights. So that's been another row in the party as well. Something people within it say, though, is that they believe Kemi Badenoch has growing support from the public, because when she has an opinion, she stands by it. And I think we can see that play out here.
1: Well, that developing story sure to feature on our late night programme. The Wrap bit follows us at 10 o'clock tonight. Joining Anna Botting to discuss all of today's big stories, including that one, and take a look at the best of tomorrow's papers will be political commentator Adam Bolton and former Defence Secretary Dame Penny Mordaunt. To Ukraine now, and growing signs that the war is entering a yet more dangerous and a deadly phase for civilians. Overnight, the capital Kyiv and surrounding region came under the deadliest bombardment this year, leaving 17 people dead and 50 more injured. Eight of those who died were killed while waiting for their morning train. President Zelensky says his country's stock of ballistic missiles interceptors is now only a third of what it was a year ago, and that delays in receiving anti-ballistic systems is leading to horrific casualties and destruction. Zelensky has accused Moscow of targeting civilian businesses. Warehouse facilities and other infrastructure were hit. The Russian Defense Ministry claims it struck logistic hubs and supply centers near the Ukrainian capital. Our Moscow correspondent Ivor Bennett has more.
2: This was a major aerial assault on the Ukrainian capital last night and its surroundings. 17 dead, as you say, around 50 injured, with Ukraine saying some of the victims, some of those who were killed, were passengers waiting for a suburban train, killed on the platform. Now, Moscow, like Kyiv, says it doesn't deliberately target civilians. They've been saying that throughout this conflict. And in this case, the Russian Ministry of Defense says that it was striking legitimate military targets. It says they were logistics hubs and supply centers being used by the Ukrainian armed forces. But Kyiv denies that. President Zelensky has come out and said these were civilian businesses that were targeted, and he's used this attack to reiterate calls for more air defences to help repel these kind of attacks, trying to put pressure on Kyiv's allies to provide and stump up more support. I think what this also points to is a new phase, as you say, in the conflict, a kind of widening of its footprint, where more and more civilians are being killed on both sides as Moscow and Kyiv vie for not just control of the skies with the drones, but also control of the narrative. And when it comes to that PR war, it has been a very difficult few weeks, a difficult summer for Russia and for Vladimir Putin. It started, remember, with all those fuel shortages caused by Ukrainian drone strikes on Russian oil refineries. Now we're seeing lots of strikes on warehouses belonging to Russia's biggest online retailer called Wildberries. It's the equivalent of Amazon in Russia. That's causing havoc in the consumer economy. A couple of days ago, we saw those dramatic images of a drone falling onto a packed beach on Russia's Black Sea coast, killing seven. Over the weekend, don't forget, there was that deadly restaurant bombing in central Moscow. And none of this is a good look for Vladimir Putin. Far from it, because it represents a challenge to his authority, which he's now trying to reassert. And I think we can see this latest attack in Kyiv, or view this latest attack as part of his response. I doubt it's going to end there, as he tries to show Russians, convince Russians, that he hasn't lost control of this conflict.
1: Our defence and security analyst Professor Michael Clark has been taking a look at how rapidly this war is changing.
3: After Ukraine's recent success in targeting Russia with its drones, it wasn't hard to predict that the Russians would respond with ballistic missiles. And indeed they did. And last night there were a series of really big attacks on Kyiv and the surrounding areas. According to the Ukrainians, they attacked residential areas, a railway station, and a series of warehouses in a series of explosions that created some pretty big fires. That was all fairly predictable. And as a result of that, President Zelensky has said some very angry things today. He said ballistic missile interceptors could have saved the lives of those killed today. It is very important that our partners, that's the Europeans, our partners understand that delays in supplying them or an unwillingness to provide anti-ballistic systems lead directly to such horrific casualties and destruction. And he makes the point here that only a third of the interceptors exist now in Ukraine that they had this time last year. So in a sense, he's admitting that Ukraine is wide open, Kyiv in particular, is open to ballistic missile attack. Last night, they were subject to 115 Russian drones. They brought down about 90% of them, well over 90 of those drones. There were about four high-speed cruise missiles. They seem to have brought those down. But there were 24 ballistic missiles that followed them in, and all 24 landed. There was nothing that Kyiv can do about that, because they have run out of ammunition for their Patriot batteries. They've got lots of other interceptors. They've got interceptors, the NASAMS one, which is an American, Norwegian system. They've got German, Italian, French systems that work. They've got their old Soviet systems, the old S-300, the Buk M1. But the only thing that will bring down ballistic missiles fully and properly are Patriots. They've got the batteries. They're more or less out of ammunition. That's the problem that they have, and they're going to have that for some time to come. Nevertheless, the Ukrainians have continued attacking into Russia. And last night, the Russians reported attacks in Belgorod, in Kursk, in Bryansk, and in Moscow itself. So the Ukrainians are keeping up the offensive. And to a degree, this is a battle of wills between the two leaderships. So the next key question is, what does Moscow think?
2: It's been a very difficult and damaging few weeks for Vladimir Putin, which has put him under real pressure. And this latest attack on Kyiv feels like part of his response. So first in Russia, there were those fuel shortages and massive queues at petrol stations caused by all those drone strikes on Russian oil refineries. Now Ukraine is targeting the warehouses belonging to its top online retailer, Wildberries. It's Russia's answer to Amazon. And the campaign against it is causing serious disruption to the consumer economy there, and bringing the war much closer to home for millions of ordinary Russians. There was also the recent incident with a drone falling onto a packed beach on Russia's Black Sea coast, killing seven people there. And don't forget that deadly bombing at a high-end restaurant in central Moscow over the weekend, which Russia blamed on Ukraine. Now, none of this is a good look for Vladimir Putin. His whole reputation has been built on security, keeping Russians safe. His invasion of Ukraine, for example, was sold to Russians as a way of boosting Russia's national security. But it's increasingly having the opposite effect. And this represents a real challenge to Putin's authority, which he's now trying to reassert.
3: But there's something else which is interesting as well. That last night, one of the Ukrainian attacks was in the Tula region, where they attacked one of the Wildberry warehouses. This was the 14th of the 15 biggest warehouses that Wildberry offers. And Wildberry have now suffered attacks, destruction or damage to 60% of their warehousing capacity. It's cost them so far about $3 billion worth of stock and counting. And there's something else as well. Wildberries is the most indebted company in the whole of Russia. It's carrying about $10 billion worth of debt. Most of that debt is held by VTB Bank. And VTB is a state-sponsored bank, state-directed. The thinking in Kyiv seems to be that if by these attacks, which undoubtedly will continue, if they can bring down Wildberries, maybe they can bring down VTB Bank and start a crisis throughout the banking sector in Russia and make the Russian economy, which is already staggering, even more fragile and difficult for Putin to draw from it the war material that he wants. I have to say, I think the Ukrainians are being a bit over-optimistic in this view. They do tend towards over-optimism when they think about the things that might be happening in Russia and all the ways in which they could affect the Russian leadership. I think they're overdoing it. But whether or not they are, it indicates that whatever is happening on the front lines, and the front lines are relatively static at the moment, but whatever is happening there, this war is still moving very quickly because it is moving into new strategic territory.
1: As we've been hearing, there are real concerns that Russian tactics are changing, with more non-combatants being targeted. The death toll among civilians in July was the highest rate it's been since the first year of the war. Our chief correspondent, Stuart Ramsey, was in Ukraine last month, documenting how the war is now being fought. He's compiled a special report for us. We can see the trailer now.
4: Maybe 4 years into this war, but there's a real sense of urgency.
5: The real game changer is the real war in our nation.
6: Completely surrounded by anti-drone nets.
7: Above ground, it was very, very hectic, and I'll be honest, I stopped counting the explosions when they got into double figures.
6: Despite all the bombings, the explosions, the continuous alarms, the threat of danger, life obviously goes on.
8: Let's walk.
1: To watch Stuart's film in full, scan the QR code that is on your screen right now. In other news today, a woman has been arrested after four people were stabbed in Covent Garden, central London. Four men, aged between 34 and 52, were found with stab wounds early this afternoon. All of them taken to major trauma centres. Two have since been discharged, while two more are still in hospital but aren't thought to have life-threatening or life-changing injuries. Police recovered scissors from the scene and believe it was a mental health-related incident. A nine-year-old girl who died in Arbroath after being found with serious injuries at an industrial estate has been named as Minnie Merriman, her family describing her as absolutely incredible, beautiful and brave. 35-year-old Christopher Rice has appeared at Forfar Sheriff Court, charged with her murder. A body has been found in the search for a 13-year-old boy who got into difficulty in water off the coast of East Yorkshire. Rescue teams were called to Hornsey at around 6 p.m. yesterday and searched through the night. Police say formal identification hasn't yet taken place, but the boy's family have been informed. The police officer who fatally shot 24-year-old Chris Cabba will not face disciplinary proceedings. A jury previously cleared Martin Blake of murdering Cabba when officers tried to stop his car in South London back in 2022. The police watchdog, the IOPC, has now dropped its case after the government changed regulations earlier this year around police use of force. A little earlier, we heard from the Met Police Commissioner, Sir Mark Rowley.
9: It is unacceptable that an officer who goes out to face danger on behalf of the public has his life put on hold for that period of time, as well as the extraordinary pressure and stress that puts on his family. It's equally unfair for a family that's lost a loved one, such as the Cabba family, to have to wait that long for the conclusion of a case. The professionalism of our firearms officers is extraordinary. We're running 4,000 firearms operations a year in London to protect communities. They do it with such care and professionalism, we're only firing shots on one or two occasions.
1: The Justice for Chris Cabba campaign group have responded, saying they are appalled by the IOPC's decision.
8: I would argue that we have a system that has not really succeeded in meaningful accountability. And the result of that is a culture of police impunity where they can do whatever they want to do. And we have hundreds, thousands of families who've been impacted by this type of violence and who have been fighting, campaigning for justice for 10 years, 20 years, some 30 years. It's clear as there's never been a successful murder prosecution. There's very rarely even unlawful killing verdicts at inquests that this country is unwilling to really hold police accountable when they use lethal force and when they take people's lives.
1: Our Home Editor Jason Farrell has analysis.
10: So what happens in these cases, and it happened with Martin Blake, is if, let's take us back to September 2022, he opened fire at a vehicle that had been stopped by police officers, a single shot through the windscreen, killed Chris Cabba. He had been trying to ram his way out from that hard stop, and Martin Blake's defence was that he had an honestly held belief that there was a threat to life, and that's why he opened fire. What happens in these instances is that the officer's removed from duty, from operational duties. They are referred to the watchdog. And what happened in Martin Blake's case is the watchdog said, actually, there should be a criminal trial. So he went on trial for murder. And I think that really, really upset a lot of firearms officers. It upset the commissioner. They felt that that was unjustified. He was cleared by a jury of murder. But then there's another process, there's the misconduct hearing. There's also an inquest, which is still outstanding. So that's three processes, and it can all take a very long time. And all that time, the officer is still not on operational duties. And in one case recently, that took 10 years. So that's 10 years of someone's career. And it's also 10 years for the family waiting for answers. So they're trying to speed it up by making the burden of proof the same for criminal trials as it is for misconduct hearings. The difficulty with that is that actually, by lowering the burden of proof for a misconduct hearing, you take away the question around reasonableness of the action and whether it was reasonable for Martin Blake to open fire. So not just his honestly held belief, but was it a reasonable course of action? And judges in the past have said, we should be looking at that in misconduct hearings because that's how the police will learn from its mistakes. But the Home Office has countered that and said, actually, no. In very, very high intense situations, which police officers are in, actually, they do sometimes make genuine mistakes, but they might not be mistakes that the officer sees at that in that moment. And I think this is a really difficult question to answer because nobody wants these things to drag on. And if you have successive processes, it can take years. And I think also the police feel that actually honestly held belief should be enough. If they honestly believe there was a threat to life, then that's how they can do their job. Otherwise, they feel that if someone else tells them that their honest belief was inaccurate, then how are they ever able to know how to do their job? So that has been the argument and the nuanced debate around this. And it's come down in the favour of the police. And Martin Blake can now, if he wants to, go back to operational duties.
1: You're watching Sky News. Coming up, a man accused of killing a Scottish woman in Athens and disposing of her body in a suitcase.

0: why it hasn't been stopped.
1: A man accused of killing a Scottish woman in Athens and disposing of her body in a suitcase has appeared in court. The body of 38-year-old Elizabeth Jane Ross was discovered in an abandoned building in the Greek capital just over 2 weeks ago. Our Scotland correspondent Conor Gillis has this report.
2: This man being led away from a Greek court is suspected of killing a 38-year-old Scottish woman and hiding her body in a suitcase. Elizabeth Jane Ross from Edinburgh was an aid worker staying in Athens. The suspect's understood to be 26-year-old Sharif Amazai, an Afghan boxer who left his home country after being orphaned as a teenager. Arriving in court today, he's also facing claims that he stole more than €10,000 from the victim's bank accounts using her bank cards. Elizabeth came to Greece in June, initially staying with friends in an area of Athens near the port. Amadzai told police he discovered Ross's lifeless body in a first-floor flat of an apartment block that he helped to manage in the city centre. He admitted to putting her body in a suitcase and carrying it to another location. Police have CCTV footage of him doing just that on the night of the 16th of July. The suitcase was then discovered by a homeless man in a derelict building in another part of the city on the 18th of July. Elizabeth is believed to have died between 5 and 7 days before she was found. Tissue analysis is being carried out to find out how she passed away. Suffocation was suggested in a preliminary assessment by the medical examiner in Greece. Tributes have been paid from her home church in Edinburgh. They said Lisa will always be remembered for her unstoppable passion to help those who were less fortunate than herself. Lisa, they say, was determined not to leave this world the same way she found it. The suspect is due back in court on Thursday in Athens, where he will face the charges. Elizabeth's family are being supported by police. Conor Gillis, Sky News.
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1: There'll be more rain tonight, although little if any for the dry south, and again over the weekend, but it is looking drier tomorrow. It's going to stay quite windy this evening. Southern Britain essentially dry and clear, but there will be showers elsewhere, some of them torrential and thundery. Northern and western Scotland can expect some more general rain. Southern parts mainly dry overnight, but northern Scotland will be wet for a time. Showers will continue elsewhere before becoming fairly isolated later. The stiff wind will ease and it's going to be quite a bit cooler for the southeast. Tomorrow morning, looking mainly dry with sunny spells, but there'll be a scattering of showers, mainly for the north and the west. You can expect a few near North Sea coasts as well. It's going to be breezy and cooler than it has been recently, with temperatures a little below average for most of us.
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1: You're watching Sky News. Coming up, a man who served time in prison for anti-Semitism pulls out of the race to become...

0: More now on our top story this evening. A man previously jailed for anti-Semitism has withdrawn from the race to become a Conservative councillor. Joshua Bonehill Payne was convicted 10 years ago of anti-Semitic abuse, including of Labour peer Luciana Berger. Kemi Badenoch had previously defended the Conservative Party's decision to allow him to stand, saying it believes in second chances. He says that since Kemi Badenoch has offered him a job as an advisor to the Conservatives' Culture and Integration Commission, a move that Baroness Berger has tonight described as an insult. Let's bring in now Oliver Dean, Assistant Editor of Conservative Home. Oliver, good of you to join us this evening. Essentially, you wrote an article on conservativehome.com saying reform is a real thing because, of course, Bonehill Payne says he's been rehabilitated, but he still shouldn't be running. How is this allowed to happen?
1: Yeah, it's a very good question and one that I'm still and many others are still trying to figure out. The situation that we've seen is that Kemi Badenoch seems to insist that he's rehabilitated and that he's learnt his lesson. And, you know, there's some semblance to that. You know, he goes up and down the country teaching schools and colleges and sick forms about the dangers of extremism, about anti-Semitism, talking about his own life and trying to steer people away from that sort of pathway. But I think, you know, there comes a point of no return in some of these situations. And if you just look at the crimes that he was convicted of, about how he responded when the judge was handing down his sentence, it just seems as though, you know, there are some points where it's just too much. And the, you know, level of abuse that he gave to Luciana Berger is just simply, you know, that's not befitting of anybody trying to hold public office, whether that's a member of parliament or a local councillor. And I really don't understand why Kemi Badenoch has decided to stand by him.
0: I was just going to ask, how does this reflect on Kemi Badenoch? Because essentially she's not budging. He himself has withdrawn from the race. Kemi Badenoch was standing by him. And what Bonehill Payne has said this evening is, I'm withdrawing. And actually, the leader of the Conservatives has offered me an advisory role. And I think something that I found a little bit uncomfortable today is that Kemi Badenoch has talked about listening to victims. She, you know, held a press conference with people who were upset by the government's early release programme for prisoners. She's stood on stages in press conferences with victims of grooming gangs, talking about listening to victims in terms of shaping government policy and responses. But what she hasn't done here is listen to the victims of Bonehill Payne, and in particular, essentially one of Westminster's own, Baroness Luciana Berger. And that's quite uncomfortable, and it's going to be uncomfortable for Kemi Badenoch going forward.
1: Yeah, it's very much what I would describe an uncharacteristic misstep. I think for the last few months, Kemi Badenoch has shown very decisive leadership, and she's been supported by, you know, her own parliamentary party, and members of the public like this sort of no-nonsense style of leadership. But that's very much a double-edged sword when it comes to controversial issues like this. And one Conservative MP texted me earlier that this is a self-inflicted error. And we have to remember, you know, the timing at which this has happened. Parliament is currently in recess. The news cycle is fairly slow. There's not many announcements going on. And so typically during this time, many opposition parties will seek to try and control the media narrative and try and push out stories and try and get their own talking points out there. And this has sort of backfired completely because now this situation isn't going to go away. And I think it's, as you pointed out, it's the fact that he has decided to stand down rather than Kemi Badenoch deciding to actually step in and prevent him from standing. And it really doesn't reflect well on her. But as I said, this is an uncharacteristic misstep.
0: Yeah, I mean, there are a couple of things here, isn't there? One of the criticisms is going to be you can't pick and choose which victims you listen to when you're making decision. The other is, you know, who sets the bar for those entering public life. I was speaking to a guest earlier on who said there should be a zero tolerance policy when it comes to, you know, anti-Semitism in politics. Those who have held or still hold anti-Semitic views should be nowhere near public life. And the same could be said of, you know, those with convictions of violence against women and girls, those who have held misogynistic views. If we're looking at people in public office, the bar should be high. You should be much better than all of that. There should be no doubt in the public's mind.
1: I think as well, I mean, it's more so the matter of conviction more generally, right? Kemi Badenoch has repeatedly criticised this Labour government for appointing Louise Hague first as Transport Secretary, and now since Andy Burnham has moved her back into the Cabinet, arguing that because she has a previous conviction, albeit one that is spent, that should bar her from actually being in the Cabinet. And yet she has stuck by this particular individual who has significantly worse convictions. And again, it really just throws into question as to why she's decided to do this and why, despite such significant backlash that we've seen over the last day or two, that she's continued to stand by him. It really does puzzle me.
0: Where do you think this story goes next? I'm just looking at an article that actually was published on Conservative Home by Joshua Bonehill Payne. Mm-hmm. And, you know, some of the things he says, he talks about, you know, his rehabilitation journey and the work that he now does. He says he spent years going to schools and universities and workplaces talking about anti-Semitism. He's trodden that path. He knows how bad it is, you know, but he says anti-Semitism changes its clothes, but not its nature. He said, you know, the government, police, universities and political parties must stop treating this as a passing controversy. Those who threaten Jews or attack Jewish institutions must face serious consequences. I mean, you know, the serious consequences for him are a conviction. And essentially, you know, people saying he shouldn't be in public life, you know, in those kind of positions, whether it's as a councillor or as an advisor. Where does this go next? Not just for Joshua Bonehill Payne, but the whole sort of anti-Semitism issue in politics.
1: Well, I think, you know, obviously you've got the issue of anti-Semitism, and I think he's right in the article to point out that we have seen a massive increase in the number of anti-Semitic hate crime incidents across the UK in recent years, and that is most definitely a problem. But I think there's also a question here to be asked about what this sort of says about the breadth of the Conservative Party and who it's willing to let in. You know, just a few weeks ago, Kemi Badenoch revoked the whip from Gavin Barwell, who was a staunch critic of her and is very much, you know, on the centre-right of the party, part of this Prosper UK faction. She's since barred Grant Shapps, the former Defence Secretary, Transport Secretary and so forth, from standing as a parliamentary candidate. And so she's effectively saying to both of these individuals, who are very much veterans of the Conservative Party, that they are not welcome to stand under the Conservative Party banner name. But then is turning around and saying, well, actually, it's OK for a convicted neo-Nazi to stand, former neo-Nazi, rather, to stand as a Conservative candidate as well. It really is just baffling.
0: Yeah, it's going to be interesting to see where this story goes next. It was Danny Stone, Chief Executive of Anti-Semitism Policy Trust, who said on this programme earlier on there should be a zero-tolerance policy when it comes to those standing for public office who have previously held anti-Semitic views. Oliver Dean from Conservative Home, really good to get your thoughts on this issue this evening. And as I said, there will be more to come, no doubt, throughout the coming days. Let's get an update on the sports news now. Jess is standing by at Sky Sports News.

0: Just one big clap, please do it. Camera's in. Thank you.
1: An interesting weekend ahead for Dimitar Berbatov. Manchester United reportedly interested.
2: Nobody's knowing what's going to happen in the future.
3: Over my dead body, you won't leave Spurs.
2: You grow impatient. Am I going to miss my moment?
4: Dimitar's our next target for you, Mr. Levy.
5: We've made a better one for you.
1: Tottenham have reported them to the Premier League for tapping up Dimitar Berbatov.
4: I didn't feel that we'd done anything that was untoward, really.
2: Exhausting process. Mentally, it's not good for your mind.
6: The time is ticking on the final day of this transfer window. Is Dimitar Berbatov going to Manchester United?
2: Sir Alex is waiting for us. I'm starstruck. Then I find out that City are coming in with the offer.
7: The noisy neighbours would have been absolutely the noisiest ever.
2: And I'm like, no, just one club here, we go for United.
4: Daniel, I think, didn't do himself any favours.
2: And I took the phone and like, Daniel, please, we had a deal, I'm staying here, bam.
8: A difficult move is finally only completed just 20 minutes before the deadline.
2: Oh my God, it's done.
1: Dimitar Berbatov comes with a hefty price tag, but also an excellent reputation and an impressive scoring record.
2: What can I say? From year to year, Tottenham got better and better, and I hope when I come here, next year we can play in Champions League.
9: Let's take you back to your time in Germany. How difficult was that decision to leave there?
2: I was so used with the city, with the fans, with the people, playing good football, great football. But part of life and development of an athlete is that at one point probably he's going to be thinking, is there more? So the moment I start to think about this was the moment then for me it was clear that at one point maybe I needed to make my next step.
3: My family was married to German people. I played in Bayern Munich, so I followed all these clubs and I knew that Berbatov was the most talented striker there.
2: It was rumors here and there. My manager was trying to tell me from time to time. So the moment when my agent came in and said, now we have a very serious interest from Spurs, then I was like, all right.
10: Martino, the coach, is very good. He said, I know you. You can do well here.
3: When you are at Spurs and you want a player like Berbatov, is it possible for a club like Spurs to get Berbatov? And he knew that I knew him. I said, you will be a revelation here in this league.
2: I think over the phone it was maybe a short conversation trying to tell me that I'm his guy for the number 9. He showed the desire that he wants to have me in Spurs.
3: If you had a conversation with Daniel Levy 1 hour before he spoke to me, he wouldn't have promised him the world. He needed to be convinced.
2: Meeting Martino for the first time, that was also a very special moment for me. As I was walking through the corridors of White Hart Lane going to his office to meet him, and I'm thinking to myself, what do I say now? How do I look? Do I look good? The coach, the boss, blah, blah. And then I'm going to the office and I see him on his chair like this, and he's like, Berba, my boy, you know. And I'm like, oh my God, it's the godfather here.
9: Did it take you a while to settle in at Tottenham?
2: Of course.
11: When he first came, and he'll tell you this, and that he was a bit strange. And I was always the lad that would meet people when he first came. And Berber was the one, you know, trying to get him in, integrated with the group more.
12: Berber was probably one of them players that you looked and thought, the way he carried himself, he was pretty quiet, he had an arrogance, in a good way.
2: I was more private, guarding my own space.
13: Crisis meeting of FIFA top brass, called by the beleaguered president Gianni Infantino, has been held in Morocco as it began. European football leagues, including the Premier League, issued a statement criticising the now abandoned plans to sell stakes in the World Cup and other competitions, calling it a dangerous idea with an opaque process. Well, our sports correspondent Rob Harris has the latest on Infantino's situation.
14: His own presidency is in doubt, and yet we've not heard from FIFA since UEFA called a lack of confidence in his leadership. And we've heard criticism from other confederations in Asia and North America as well. And he's embattled at this point. And the question Is he trying to fight on? Is he trying to win them back over, show that he is willing to change after so many felt deceived by the fact he negotiated this attempt to sell shares in the World Cup to a new commercial venture with private investors secretly? They didn't know anything about it until he landed it on them a week and a half or so ago. And it's caused so much anger and has led to FAs around the world demanding change, but maybe not this stage enough to force him out.
13: The election of the next president of FIFA is in March of next year, but of course, the campaigning and the manoeuvring has already started, hasn't it? And Rob, you've learned some details about Infantino's possible re-election.
14: It was just near the end of the World Cup that there was a report that Gianni Infantino had more than 202 of the 211 world FAs backing him. Now, Sky News has learned that FIFA sent out scripted letters to football associations offering the words to endorse Gianni Infantino for re-election as president. And the text was praising his work. It was distributed within the FIFA staff before the World Cup, sources say. And it even had the name and signature of the Football Association already included. Now, FIFA had no comment. We've been asking all day about the scripted letters, particularly the fact that own internal machinery was used to help. Now, there are no specific parts of the FIFA regulations that ban the use of internal resources for an election campaign by an incumbent, but the regulations do talk about having elections in a fair and reputable manner. And a former FIFA governance chair, Miguel Maduro, has told me that it could be a violation of principles of separation of powers. And the officials involved might have been involved with the president in an abuse of power.
13: Part of a SpaceX rocket is thought to have crashed into the moon at high speed. The rocket has been drifting through space for more than a year and was launched as part of a US and Japanese mission to carry a pair of lunar landers and scientific equipment to the moon. It was forecast to have left a crater up to 30 metres wide and sent debris miles into the air. This is Sky News coming up. The so-called cockroach protesters, who became a major challenge for India's government. We take a look at the ground.

0: The so-called cockroach protests in India were fueled by youth unemployment and accusations of corruption in national exams. But the movement of thousands of young people has become one of the biggest challenges to Narendra Modi's power since he became Prime Minister. Our India correspondent Neville Lazarus has been following the story.
1: The police are now firing tear gas into the protesters who had breached the barriers out there and rushed towards Parliament, and they had almost reached the compounds of Parliament. They have been pushed back, and now we are seeing them use a lot of tear gas and also bait in charging.
2: For hours, tear gas rained down. Police and paramilitary launched a brutal and sustained attack. Few escaped unscathed. Many of those injured were students barely out of their teens, including young women. Delhi police maintained that no force was used and instead the situation was being handled professionally. Our images tell a different story.
3: We're all scared, sir. We're all scared. Look at this. Look at what they're doing. They're literally beating us up. For what? For a good cause. We're all fighting for a good cause. We're all paying tax. We want our rights and justice back. People are holding all these slogans. Constitution of India, the Trimurti flag. Everything is for a reason, for a good cause. And I don't understand. We're all fighting for their own children, for their sisters, their brothers.
1: This is what we are seeing, what the police have done. They have been hitting these children and the youth out and the students. And it has been relentless. They have cleared the protest and the protesters from this place. And what we've seen is a real, real chilling, hard-hitting police.
2: Even those of us documenting the scenes became targets. My cameraman and I were shoved and struck, despite being clearly marked as press. It was a ruthless show of force. The site that was occupied by peaceful protesters was cleared and torn down. Widespread anger erupted as videos surfaced showing security forces striking demonstrators. Pellet guns and shock batons were also used. Over 100 protesters were injured, some severely. They hit me on my head, on my face. I would have lost an eye. I've had stitches, and when I fell, they beat me mercilessly on my legs. When I tried to stand up, one hit me on my chest and I fell. I don't know what kind of enmity they had with me. As tensions reached a boiling point, protesters retaliated, leaving several policemen injured. But hours later, the students reclaimed the site. Defiance and resilience became a hallmark of the movement.
0: And you can watch Neville's extended report on our YouTube channel. The QR code to scan is on your screen right now. Right, let's take a quick look at the weather.
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0: It's going to be much drier over the next couple of days and cooler, but northern and western parts look like turning wetter into the weekend. Southern parts will have a cooler and fresher start than recently for tomorrow, and it's going to be dry for most, but it will be fairly cloudy for many of us with a few showers possible. The morning is looking mainly dry with sunny spells, but there will be further showers in places, mostly in the north and west. You can expect a few near North Sea coasts as well. It's going to be breezy and cooler than it has been recently, with temperatures a little below average generally. Showers will become increasingly confined to the northwest during the afternoon, leaving most places dry with sunny spells into the evening. Northern and northwestern Scotland will see showers or longer spells of rain on Friday, locally heavy on the hills. It will be fine elsewhere, bar the odd shower. Temperatures looking near average for most, but it's going to be breezy in the north and windy near northwestern coasts. Saturday, looking warmer overall with wind and rain in the north and west.
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0: Coming up next here on Sky News, it's The Wrap with Anna Botting. Stay tuned for that.
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9: They have gone up and up.
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9: Ed Conway. Sky News, is anyone going to talk to us? Mortgage rates did go up very sharply during your time in office.
8: Here it is.
10: First off, just the scale of what we're looking at.
9: Our data shows it's been happening. Question is, why it hasn't been stopped?
2: Jubilation in the streets, while some emotional.
1: This is a political victory for Prime Minister Modi and his Hindu Nationalist Party.
11: I'm Neville Lazarus and I'm Sky's reporter based in Delhi.
1: Companies like these are helping India in its trajectory to be a serious player in space exploration.
11: Sky News, get the full story first.

0: Tonight on The Wrap, an outrageous lack of judgment. Kemi Badenoch condemned for appointing a convicted neo-Nazi as an advisor on radicalisation. Joshua Bonehill Payne has withdrawn his candidacy to be a Tory councillor following anger in the Jewish community. But Kemi Badenoch says he will now work with the party's commission on culture and integration. Also tonight, a president's plea as 21 people are killed in airstrikes across Ukraine. Volodymyr Zelensky says access to American air defense missiles would have saved lives.
1: Do you still think the president is an idiot, a racist and a misogynist? Sir, do you still hold a dim view of the president?
2: We're looking forward to our meeting.
0: Words come back to haunt Ed Miliband as he makes his first trip to Washington as foreign secretary. And yet more damaging claims against Gianni Infantino. Sky News learns FIFA sent out pre-drafted letters for football associations to use to endorse his re-election. Well, we discuss the day's biggest stories with the former Defence Secretary, Dame Penny Mordaunt, and the political commentator, Adam Bolton. Plus, a first look at the front pages of tomorrow's newspapers coming up in about half an hour's time. Well, hello there. Good evening. Penny and Adam, welcome to both of you as well. So Kemi Badenoch doubling down today on her support for a convicted anti-Semite. The Conservative leader has appointed a former neo-Nazi as an advisor on radicalisation. Joshua Bonehill Payne had been selected to contest a council election for the Tories, a decision which had prompted anger and concern in the Jewish community, and the backlash led him today to withdraw his candidacy. Well, Adam and Penny, questions now of judgment, do you believe, for Kemi Badenoch?
3: Look, I think that we have ended up in the right place on this today, and I was quite struck by his own statement. I mean, I think he is a genuine person trying to make amends for things that he's done in the past. But as he said, he recognises he's got more to do. So he's still got an opportunity to prove that. But I think she's a person of conviction, Kemi, and she believes in rehabilitation. And I think she was right not to throw him under the bus.
0: Adam?
4: I think it was a bad day of Kemi Badenoch, first of all, because she misjudged the strength of feeling in our council culture about candidates. Secondly, because she did a sort of drive-by insult to every councillor in this country, basically saying they don't really matter. And thirdly, because she has really deprived the Conservative Party of the weapon of ever questioning candidates selected by other parties. So not a good day.
0: OK, well, plenty to pick apart on this. But what about the detail of it? Mr Bonehill Payne had been jailed back in 2016 for the racially aggravated harassment of the former Labour MP, Luciana Berger. Well, tonight she has described his appointment as an insult. Nonetheless, Kemi Badenoch continues to give him her backing, saying this evening: "While I am sad that Joshua feels he won't be given the space to explain his position and represent his community, I'm glad he's going to work with me and the party on tackling radicalisation as part of our Culture and Integration Commission. If we're going to stop extremism and anti-Semitism, we're going to need help from those people who were part of the problem but have now changed and are being part of the solution. Piling on them and trying to get them cancelled may be sport for other parties, but this is a different Conservative Party." Well, let's bring in Lucy McDade, who's here to join us then. Very interesting on this, and there is plenty to pick apart. But why has Kemi Badenoch chosen this?

0: hill to die on?
1: Well, I don't know, but today it was one of those stories that was unravelling, and I don't know whether you all thought this, but there is always a sense of inevitability that this kind of climb down is then going to happen. So it came earlier this evening. Joshua Bonehill Payne, should we have a look at what he said on social media? He said, "I thought that getting involved in my local council and working hard for my community was a good way to show how much I've changed and that I want to give something back. I realise now that the fight against anti-Semitism is something I actually need to do more of. I need to show the Jewish community how much I regret my previous actions and how hard I'll work to help to fight, to destroy anti-Semitism and rebuild trust." Now, this wasn't welcomed by Luciana Berger, who originally criticised the decision for him to be selected as a council candidate. But then she also went on to say that the decision to welcome this individual as an advisor to the leader of the opposition is no better than allowing him to stand as a council candidate. It's a privileged and influential national role. As a victim of this man's heinous crimes, this appointment is an insult. There are a number of things here to go at, I suppose. One thing kind of pointing out, Kerry Badenoch, and Penny, I think you were mentioning this when you said that she's a conviction politician. One thing that people behind the scenes of the Conservative Party say is that Kerry Badenoch is doing well in the polls as a party leader, partly because if people don't agree with their politicians, they seem with her views, they seem to like the fact that she sticks by what she says. She's certainly sticking by her support for Joshua Bonehill Payne here. But I should, you know, point out when it came to Louise Haig, for example, and yeah, OK, Louise Haig was in cabinet and she was convicted of fraud. Kemi said in 2024, this country needs conviction politicians, not politicians with convictions. So is there a, you know, some kind of criticising here saying there's a bit of a double standard?
0: Yeah, I mean, that's fair. So is the point that Adam made, that other parties have been criticised for their candidate choices. And now, you know, that is going to be difficult for the Conservatives to knock at that door, certainly. But as far as you're concerned, you say it's been effectively the right result for Kerry Badenoch, bringing this man back into the fold, but not via a candidacy. Is it because she does believe in rehabilitation, that genuinely she does not like cancel culture and doesn't believe people should be cancelled? So what are the upsides for her in this, look, do you think? Or is it the information that he brings from his knowledge of having been an anti-Semite?
2: Yes, I mean, he's clearly somebody who wants to contribute and to try and improve the situation in this particular regard. He has been doing that for quite a while, and has been making a difference. And I think that she recognises that, and she also, having heard her speak on this today, genuinely believes that people who genuinely show contrition for the actions they have done and want to make amends for it should be afforded an opportunity to do that. Clearly, being a councillor or another elected post, you know, being selected as a to get onto the approved list of candidates is one thing. But what he recognises in his statement is you need something else as well, which is you need trust with the general public. Mm. And I think his statement was actually very powerful this evening, in that it came across as being very humble and recognising that despite what he has already done, it is not enough. Mm. And I think that was the right thing for him to do.
0: Let's listen to Kemi Badenoch. Actually, she was speaking yesterday, so this is her defending his candidacy when she spoke yesterday.
3: Yes, he is somebody who had been previously convicted, but he is someone who has shown contrition for his crimes, has been rehabilitated, and is spending every day working to solve the very problem which he knew he had caused previously. He's going up and down the country training people. And the Conservative Party believes in second chances. This is not just someone that we've picked up who's a convicted criminal. This is somebody who is actively working to help communities, especially Jewish communities.
0: Yes, that was clearly before he decided to step down. Also on radio this morning, she said, "I'm not giving him a national platform. He's standing to be a councillor in Somerset. It is a local platform looking at parking, putting out bins. That's what councillors do. It's not a national platform." You know, thereby upsetting councillors everywhere who actually run, you know, millions and billions in budget.
4: Yes, and also don't forget, being a councillor is often seen as a route to becoming an MP, and that's a route to get to the top. So to belittle it in that way, I think, was a mistake. You know, I'm sure the statement that he makes is sincere, but what he's basically saying is I shouldn't have put myself forward in the first place. And Kemi Badenoch could, when asked about it, say, well, I'm sure on reflection he'll consider his position. She didn't say that. She actually supported his selection, which I think, you know, was clearly, in this case, a miscalculation. I mean, I should say, I don't think this is a massive story. I mean, I think it's an August story. I don't think it'll go on forever. But, you know, just think how many times we've heard conservative politicians talking about the Corbyn era, the anti-Semitism at the core of the Labour Party, and how challenging successive leaders or challenging Keir Starmer to root it out. And he responded to that. And then they go ahead and accept as a candidate, not someone advising the party, but actually someone that they're saying to the voters, you should elect this person. They choose someone who is a convicted anti-Semite. I mean, it has to be an enormous mistake.
0: Yeah, I mean, it feels like an open goal in many respects. Lucy, what have other parties said about it, including Reform, which, you know, Mr. Bonehill Payne seems to suggest he's been, you know, shown an open door by Reform.
1: Yeah, so on the comment that Kerry Badenoch made about parking, sorting out bins, probably not surprising, Ed Davey weighed in on that part of the debate, saying that that was out of order. When it comes to Reform, Joshua Bonehill Payne is posting screenshots online, effectively appearing to suggest that Reform had approached him to actually stand to be a candidate for Reform UK. Joshua Bonehill Payne has also admitted that he actually applied to stand for the party. Reform effectively saying ultimately he wasn't selected to be a candidate. Whether or not he actually passed the vetting process, there's evidence online to suggest that he'd passed Reform's vetting process, and that's not the first time that process has come under scrutiny. But they are effectively saying he didn't get approved to be a candidate. I mean, so it's not really a problem.
4: There is another significant aspect about him in this, which is not talked about, that he runs something called the Crewkerne Gazette, mm-hmm. which is quite a significant online presence, basically doing parody videos using AI. I mean, he did one over the weekend parodying Reform UK's Dad's Army marching off the cliffs of Dover. So I think he is a significant figure at the time when all parties are trying to, you know, fight the political battle online as well as anywhere else. And I just wonder if that's one of the reasons why, you know, there's been a little temptation to go soft on him.
0: Mm. And Penny, there must be dozens of former Conservative MPs who would like to be reselected to fight the next election. I don't know if you're one of them. you know, clearly, exactly. Clearly, Kemi Badenoch is putting barriers in the way on net zero, for example. And what to do about European
2: barriers.
0: Rules.
2: I think.
0: Well, they are, aren't they? To more moderate Conservatives.
2: I think what Kemi recognises is it's not good enough to have a stellar manifesto. You actually owe it to the people that vote for you to be in a position to deliver it. Mm. And part of what hampered the last years of the Conservative administrations, well, successive ones, was that they couldn't carry out what they were elected to do. I mean, you know, terrible rows during Brexit, for example, mm-hmm. being the most memorable. So she's absolutely within her rights, and it's the sensible thing to say to people who want to stand with her, I expect you to do this when we get in. Part of the problem Keir Starmer had was he chose to have, you know, a very light manifesto with nothing in it about welfare reform. And surprisingly, when he tried to do some very modest welfare reforms with Rachel Reeves, his MP said, well, we didn't stand on a manifesto that was going to do this. We don't want to do
4: it. Basically, it may be the right thing to do, but basically you're saying scrap the time-honoured conservative principle of being a broad church.
2: Yeah. No, I would
4: well,
2: say...
4: Well, you are, right? No, if you're excluding former cabinet ministers like Grant Shapps.
2: No, I think if you're... Again, I've just got the speculation to press as to... I've no inside scoop. But it's a sensible
4: record,
2: thing
4: really.
2: To do, to say, this is the manifesto we're going to stand on. This is what we think is required to sort out our borders and other issues. This is... If you are elected... as a Conservative MP, this is what we expect you to do.
0: You're streamlining the Conservative message, but effectively you're saying you cannot support net zero while watching Europe burn, but you can be a former neo-Nazi. I mean, that seems to be the choice on
2: offer. I think, look, Kemi has set out that she believes in climate change. She believes, I mean, it's a core tenet of being conservative, that you're there to protect the environment, that that matters to you. But what she has exposed is the fantasy of what was a raft of net zero policies, which were actually not going to get us to this target, and were also doing some severe damage to the country in the process. So she has given some sobriety to this issue, but she still cares about the environment. I think the Conservative Party is still a broad church. It's actually, out of every party, I think it's got the highest vote ceiling. It's the largest number of people that say they would be prepared to vote for the party. So I think it still is a broad church.
0: Yeah, that's how you cast the net.
2: But we've got to deliver for the public what we say we're going to do. Mm. I don't think that's a controversial point.
0: Yeah, OK.
1: I do think on this, though, sorry, just to finish, it's an August story, like you were saying, Adam, but I think the thing that will follow Kerry Badenoch around next May, ahead of campaigning for those local elections, is a lot of local journalists, I think especially, because when I was one, I would have asked this question, is that, why have you criticised councillors, insulting councillors, by saying that all they do is sort out parking and bins? I think that's the bit of this story that will follow her around.
2: Mm. Yeah, and I think that's you might be right. And I think that's unfortunate, because that was in response to a particular question she was asked. I mean, you know, she's spoken many times before about all sorts of things that councillors do, particularly if you've got, you know, like social services brief and all those sorts of things. So I think if that does happen, that's unfair.
4: But is she actually saying, which she appeared to say this morning, there is a lower bar to being selected as a Conservative councillor than selected as a Conservative parliamentary candidate?
0: We need to move on very quickly.
2: No, I was just going to say, it is clearly the process to go through to be an MP is a much more resource-intensive process for the party. And I think out of any political party, the Conservative Party has the most rigorous, as someone that has been through it again, the most rigorous process of any party.
0: Told you there was lots to unpick. We could carry on. No doubt we'll look at that when the papers come through as well. In the meantime, let's go to what was a devastating night in Ukraine overnight. Volodymyr Zelensky saying that lives could have been saved in Ukraine last night if the country had had American air defence missiles. 21 people were killed in a huge Russian attack. And Ukraine's leader is pleading with Western allies to help unlock a new supply of Patriot missiles. Here's our military analyst, Professor Michael Clark.
5: After Ukraine's recent success in targeting Russia with its drones, it wasn't hard to predict that the Russians would respond with ballistic missiles. And indeed, they did. And last night, there were a series of really big attacks on Kyiv and the surrounding areas. According to the Ukrainians, they attacked residential areas, a railway station, and a series of warehouses in a series of explosions that created some pretty big fires. That was all fairly predictable. And as a result of that, President Zelensky has said some very angry things today. He said ballistic missile interceptors could have saved the lives of those killed today. It is very important that our partners, that's the Europeans, our partners understand that delays in supplying them or an unwillingness to provide anti-ballistic systems lead directly to such horrific casualties and destruction. And he makes the point here that only a third of the interceptors exist now in Ukraine that they had this time last year. So in a sense, he's admitting that Ukraine is wide open. Kyiv in particular is open to ballistic missile attack. Last night, they were subject to 115 Russian drones. They brought down about 90% of them, well over 90 of those drones. There were about four high-speed cruise missiles. They seem to have brought those down. But there were 24 ballistic missiles that followed them in, and all 24 landed. There was nothing that Kyiv can do about that, because they have run out of ammunition for their Patriot batteries. They've got lots of other interceptors. They've got interceptors, the NASAMS one, which is an American, Norwegian system. They've got German, Italian, French systems that work. They've got their old Soviet systems, the old S-300, the Buk M1. But the only thing that will bring down ballistic missiles fully and properly are Patriots.
0: Well, that is the plea. Certainly, the number of Patriot missiles available has rapidly fallen. It means that, you know, cities like Kyiv are literally prey to ballistic missiles that are sent by Russia, which is promising again, you know, another worst winter ever for Ukraine. And this is, you know, it's desperate to sit there and be pounded with no defences, or what feels like no defences.
2: Yes, and although Ukraine isn't always in the evening news, it's been going on for a very long time. I mean, just a startling statistic that the daily global battle casualty rate is equal today as it was during the closing months of World War II. And a large chunk of that is this conflict. It's still an extremely hot war. And the Ukrainians desperately need more help on air defences. You know, we have given defensive support, and it would not be crossing a line to do more on this front. The Ukrainians are not going to fold on this. And if we want to help bring this conflict to an end, we need to keep support for them strong.
0: Adam.
4: Well, Zelensky said over the weekend that he believes that Ukrainian forces are killing or maiming 3,000 Russian troops a month, you know, which is an enormous rate of casualties. But there is a big issue now about air defences because, as on so many things, Donald Trump is blowing hot and cold. At the NATO summit in July, he suggested, or basically said that he was going to the surprise of many people, he said that he was actually going to allow the Ukrainians to develop, to take the American patents and to build their own Patriot missiles. But since then, he's rode back on that. Mm-hmm. And, of course, the only way that Ukrainians can get Patriot missiles is if we in Europe buy them off the Americans and pass them on.
0: Unless they are allowed to build Americans.
4: Unless they're allowed to build
0: their own.
4: Which
0: was suggested.
4: But apparently they're not going to be allowed to do that now. That's the latest position of the administration. But the Americans, because partly of everything they're expending in the war on Iran, are worried about their own stocks of weapons. And Penny, you know, the former defense secretary, we know all about that. Yeah. So, you know, it's very tense. But I mean, another point worth making is there was a lot of fuss made at the weekend by the Russians about the drone which crashed on a beach and killed 7 civilians, perhaps because it was shot down by the Russians rather than because it was targeted. Well, you know, today the Russians killed 17 people in one strike and that was targeted.
2: Absolutely. And there's a lesson for us all in this because I mean, we know that we have a lack of conventional forces. We have very weak air defences. It's one of the things that the last defence review said we need to do more with. So this should be a wake-up call for all NATO nations.
0: Well, July, you started talking about some of the figures, was the deadliest month for Ukrainian civilians since the first year of the war. Our chief correspondent, Stuart Ramsey, was in Ukraine last month documenting how the war is now being fought. Here is a brief taste of his special report.
6: Maybe 4 years into this war, but there's a real sense of urgency.
7: The real game changer is the real war for our nation.
8: Completely surrounded by anti-drone nets.
9: Above ground, it was very, very hectic, and I'll be honest, I stopped counting the explosions when they got into double figures.
8: Despite all the bombings, the explosions, the continuous alarms, the threat of danger, life obviously goes on.
0: Yes, and if you would like to watch the whole film, then do scan the QR code, which is on your screen right now. Well worth a watch. Right, let's bring you some breaking news now concerning FIFA, shall we? And the FIFA president, Gianni Infantino, has issued an apology over his botched attempt to sell off a stake in the World Cup to private investors. There's been a long meeting today in Rabat in Morocco and a long statement, which is an update, as they've called it, from the FIFA president and the FIFA secretary general. So let's get more details and speak to our sports correspondent who's been following this very closely, Rob Harris. Right, what have they said and how far does this apology go, Rob?
10: Well, here it is, signed by Gianni Infantino, Matthias Grech. We've obtained the letter sent to members of the FIFA Council and the vice presidents with an apology over the botched attempts to sell stakes in the World Cup to private investors. But they're in it. There's also effectively a defiance by Gianni Infantino to fight on as FIFA president, fending off all the critics around the world from Prime Minister Andy Burnham, tonight the Canadian Prime Minister Mark Carney calling for him to go as well. From the European FAs, who are demanding change over this sell-off, and also in the statement, backing from those within FIFA's own administration who had criticised the plan, it says that for the avoidance of doubt, this letter we've obtained, the FIFA Secretary General and the management board in attendance at this emergency meeting today in Morocco reaffirm their support for the FIFA President Gianni Infantino as the only official elected by the 211 FIFA member associations. In turn, the FIFA president reiterates his full support to the FIFA Secretary General and the FIFA administration for their necessary and outstanding work in the delivery of his vision. And now, the key part, perhaps we can even see this now on screen, about the meeting today. We are fully confident that the outcome of today's meeting will strengthen FIFA's governance, help restore confidence in the organisation, and enable us to prepare for the major events and challenges ahead in a united and transparent manner, while continuing our mission to develop the game around the world. In this context, we acknowledge mistakes were made in the process of the proposed establishment of the FIFA Forward Enterprise. It was certainly not the intention of the FIFA Council and FIFA member associations to feel excluded from the process, and it should have been handled differently. We acknowledge the errors were also made after the proposal was leaked to the media. So certainly contrition we don't often hear from within FIFA, from within Gianni Infantino's office as well. And will this be enough for those critics? European football's governing body, UEFA, wanting to see changes. Well, what this letter says is there are always lessons to be learned, and we'll continue to improve our processes in light of this experience. It is important to stress that although mistakes were made, everything was done in full compliance with the FIFA regulatory framework. So this is trying to say, yes, it looked bad, but we did nothing wrong, nothing against the rules, nothing wrong with the power abuses, as some might say within FIFA, the fact Gianni Infantino negotiated this $20 billion scheme to sell off $4.2 billion of shares in the new World Cup enterprise without consulting anyone, doing negotiations with Joshua Kushner, the brother of Donald Trump's son-in-law, Jared Kushner, raising concerns about those links to the Trump family. This is very much Gianni Infantino and Matthias Carastrom, who's his Secretary General at FIFA, saying that nothing was done wrong, even though it looks bad, but they are going to examine changes. So we'll wait to see just what that means. We're going through this now. We are waiting for some official word from FIFA. We've obtained this letter that's gone out tonight to members of the FIFA Council and Vice Presidents. It's the first word from Gianni Infantino since the early hours of Saturday morning when Sky News revealed that he was abandoning this attempt to launch the new FIFA subsidiary to oversee all the money-making parts, to oversee the competitions they run, the World Cups. We've been waiting since the early hours of Saturday morning until now on Wednesday night. They've been holed up in talks all day in FIFA's office in the Moroccan capital, Rabat. Senior staff summoned there for this meeting. Interestingly, it doesn't seem necessarily all the management necessarily did go to those talks. And tonight in Rabat, we have seen Gianni Infantino. He's been attending. There we see a Women's Africa Cup of Nations match alongside Matthias Carastrom, his Secretary General, who just yesterday, Sky News obtained an email he'd sent to the FIFA staff talking about the plans being a sad and reproachable series of events which are difficult to comprehend and accept. But there you see the two of them putting on a united front, Gianni Infantino and his effective number two, the Secretary General, Matthias Carastrom. And we'll wait to hear what the reaction is from across the world of football, from those football associations who did reject their letters of endorsement for Gianni Infantino for his re-election. They withdrew them from FIFA. And now we do have a FIFA statement. If you want to stay with me, that was the leak letter. We now do have the FIFA letter, the FIFA statement, which says that following this meeting today, the FIFA Secretary General and members of the FIFA Management Board in attendance reaffirmed their full support for Gianni Infantino. So very similar, as we're saying, from the letter that we obtained sent to the Council. And this is very much backing their leadership. And here's one thing that they do say in the letter to FIFA's council members and vice presidents, as well as in the media statement: FIFA will no longer tolerate any attacks on its integrity, good governance and due process and will take all necessary measures to protect and safeguard its name and reputation. So if you've been criticising FIFA over the last week, you could be a football association who's criticised Gianni Infantino, UEFA, CONCACAF, the North American Confederation, the Asian Confederation, people on social media, FIFA tonight, both shown contrition for launching this attempted World Cup sell-off venture, but also at the same time launching a stinging attack, going on the fight back to the world, saying they'll not tolerate any attacks on its integrity, good governance and due process. So very much saying they are in the right.
0: Rob, fascinating stuff. Thank you very much indeed. And just going back to that letter from the FIFA president and the FIFA secretary general, pictures of which we saw, as Rob said, attending a women's football game in Morocco after this meeting, they go on to point out that the proposal would have been subject to the approval of the FIFA member associations and the FIFA council, pointing out it is now off the table. And then they go on to say, with the project withdrawn, FIFA will no longer tolerate any attacks on its integrity, good governance and due process, and will take all necessary measures to protect and safeguard its name and reputation. I just wonder who that's aimed at. Is it aimed at UEFA? Is it aimed at the English and Welsh FAs, which, you know, had or were going to withdraw their support for Gianni Infantino? Is it aimed at the journalists who published the story? I mean,
4: it's a desperate threat, isn't it? They don't want to be criticised anymore. And it has to be said, the basic statement from Infantino, it's untrue. I mean, it's absolutely clear that he had no intention of consulting the other members. He was presenting them with a take-it-or-leave-it vote, within a matter of weeks of announcing it all. So, and, you know, the man in charge of the development of football, Arsene Wenger, says he knew nothing about it. So, you know, where was this consultation? It just wasn't there.
0: So are you surprised that, you know, FIFA seems to have come out in support of him where, you know, around the world, football associations have real questions?
2: Well, I think it's clearly been drafted by a team of lawyers, and it's focused on the legal detail as opposed to the real issue of substance, which is, do people trust this guy? That's the bottom line. This is an international body that people really care about, and I think he's done a lot to break that trust and confidence. The letter might be, apart from, you know, what Adam just said, with regard to the rule book, it might be technically correct, but I don't think that's going to get him out of the situation he's created for himself.
4: I mean, it's important. This is a statement by FIFA, and a lot of people say, well, effectively, Gianni Infantino is FIFA, so it was a kind of double statement. This is not a statement by the member nations of FIFA, and we know what UEFA thinks, we know what Andy Burnham thinks, we know what Mark Carney thinks. I mean, you know, this is not going to push that back.
2: Yes. There's no humility in there, and I think that's what they would have been looking for.
0: Yeah. And people really care about the World Cup, which is the bottom line of this one, isn't it? Next up, we will be taking a first look at what is making the front pages of tomorrow's newspapers.

0: Well, it's time now to see what is making the front pages of tomorrow's newspapers. Let's start with the Metro, which leads on calls to scrap indefinite prison sentences after the government confirmed its plans for the early release of thousands of inmates. The Express also covers early releases, with the former Home Secretary, Dame Priti Patel, describing the plans as a betrayal for the family of PC Andrew Harper, two of whose killers would be eligible. Meanwhile, Andy Burnham has written an article for tomorrow's Mirror, announcing that 150 new mental health centres will open across the country. The Financial Times reports on efforts by Chinese authorities to get the country's economy back on track by recouping billions in unpaid taxes. According to The Guardian, a prominent Cambridge professor has now resigned amid allegations of plagiarism and embellishment. The Daily Mail also leading on that story with the headline, "Plagiarism Professor Resigns as Cambridge Investigates." And on the front of the Star, Kent looks like something out of a Western movie as cattle are driven across land afflicted by the drought. More dramatic pictures of the lack of rain in parts of the UK. So let's kick off with some of the papers. Still waiting for some, it seems, does it not? Do you want to do the Metro first then, Adam, which continues the early release issues?
1: Yeah, I mean, exactly. I mean, this is, if you like, the counter-argument that there are 2,000 people who are in prison under these now ended orders, these so-called public protection, indefinite public protection sentences. And the example they give is of someone who was done for stealing a phone in 2005, and 20 years later, he's still in prison. And this was introduced by the Blair government. Kenneth Clark, who, when he was a Conservative Home Secretary, was very much opposed to the idea. He's said since that it's a scandal and these people should be released. And I have to say, I'm genuinely puzzled as to why there's still 2,000 people on these IPP, because this issue has been raised again and again and again.
0: So, I mean, is there no simple explanation, like people aren't looking at the cases or they've done something wrong in prison?
1: Well, the condition was that although they'd be given a sentence, they would be held until they were considered to be no longer a danger to the public. Yeah. And, you know, arguably, everyone in prison is potentially a danger to the public, but that's not normally the condition. But it was in the case of these sentences. I mean, it, by every recognition, according to every lawyer I've ever spoken to and legal judges, it's a blot on the British justice system, yet nothing's been done about it.
0: I mean, it's extraordinary. It is legal, is what I was trying to say.
2: And in the context of we're discussing, you know, early release of extremely dangerous individuals, it's an area that clearly ought to be reviewed. I mean, we've also got a lot of foreign nationals in our prisons at the moment, focusing on getting them deported. My party is very keen that that happens. There are clearly lots of things that can be done before you have to turn to, considering early release for people who've done extremely abhorrent crime.
1: I think you would understand this better than me. I think there's a technical problem that you would actually have to repeal the law, and you can't repeal a law retrospectively.
2: No, but there is always, if the political will is there, leader of the House of Commons, there is always a way to do it. It might be difficult, but there will be a way to do it. And I just think, I mean, this is a particularly stark case of someone that's guilty of phone theft and has been lingering in prison for a very long time.
0: Yes, you get the sense we'll hear more of the 2,000 cases as they unravel and people make their case. Penny, why don't you pick up on the Daily Mirror, which is Andy Burnham quite clearly proving he's working whilst on his holidays, which is more than 150 new centres are being set up for mental health, to help improve mental health.
2: Yes.
1: You would understand this better than me. I think there's a technical problem that you would actually have to repeal the law, and you can't repeal a law retrospectively.
2: No, but there is always if the political will is there,
1: yeah,
2: there
1: I
2: is always
1: that.
2: As
1: yeah,
2: a
1: yeah.
2: former leader of the House of Commons, yeah. there is always a way to do it. It might be difficult, but there will yeah. be a way to do it. And I just think, I mean, this is a particularly stark case of someone that's guilty of phone theft. And has been lingering in prison for a very long time.
0: Yes, you get the sense we'll hear more of the 2,000 cases as they unravel and people make their case. Penny, why don't you pick up on the Daily Mirror, which is Andy Burnham quite clearly proving he's working whilst on his holidays, which is more than 150 new centres are being set up for mental health to help improve mental health.
2: Yes, I mean, look, I think that Andy Burnham is clearly running at the job. He's made lots of announcements. The question I have is how is this going to be funded? How is it going to be sustainable if he's not also doing the other half of the equation, which is the welfare reforms that everyone agrees are needed? I just worry how sustainable these initiatives are going to be.
1: Yeah, I mean, he's said they have to repeal the law and you can't repeal a law retrospectively.
2: No, but there is always, if the political will is there,
1: yeah,
2: there
1: I
2: is always,
1: that.
2: As
1: yeah,
2: a
1: yeah.
2: former leader of the House of Commons, there is always a way to do it. It might be difficult, but there will be a way to do it. And I just think, I mean, this is a particularly, stark case of someone that's guilty of phone theft. And has been lingering in prison for a very long time.
0: Yes, you get the sense we'll hear more of the 2,000 cases as they unravel and people make their case. Penny, why don't you pick up on the Daily Mirror, which is Andy Burnham quite clearly proving he's working whilst on his holidays, which is more than 150 new centres are being set up for mental health to help improve mental health.
2: Yes, I mean, look, I think that Andy Burnham is clearly running at the job. He's made lots of announcements. The question I have is how is this going to be funded? How is it going to be sustainable if he's not also doing the other half of the equation, which is the welfare reforms that everyone agrees are needed? I just worry how sustainable these initiatives are going to be.
1: Yeah, I mean, he's said, as you say, that this is part one, that he's going to... The announcements we had about training last week and tech and on mental health basically are designed to get people into work and off benefits. But what he's doing at the moment is, if you like, all carrot. What we're not seeing is him actually saying, which for economic reasons many people think is necessary, actually saying, right, well, there is a category of people who are going to lose their benefits. Yeah. Or indeed, we're going to change the benefit system so that work pays rather than that. And he's suggested that he might want to go in that direction, but he's certainly so far has not shown the bottle to go for it.
2: And over the last couple of years, this has become a harder problem to solve, because in Labour's first budget that we know clobbered a lot of businesses with the national insurance contribution hike, also clobbered the third sector. And some of the best employment support, particularly for people with mental health or behavioural disabilities, people who were, quite far away from the workplace, all that was destroyed because of the additional costs. I know in my, my former constituency, all of that support has now gone. So this is now much harder, thanks to Labour's first budget. And so I think they're going to really struggle.
0: OK, fascinating stuff. Adam, a story I know you're very keen on, having met the person involved. This is a Cambridge professor who has resigned with some very strong statements about the pressure, the mental health pressure he's been under because of questions of whether or not he plagiarised some of his previous work. So to explain the story, if people have not followed it, it's on the front of the Daily Mail and on the front of the Guardian.
1: Well, this is a sad story, really, because... This man, Jason Arday, comes from a working class background. He reportedly had big problems with autism when he was growing up. He learned to speak after, in various between 11 and 16, people suggest. he has gone through the academic system, and he was appointed as, I think, the youngest professor at Cambridge in sociology ever. And, you know, I met him on a television programme, and he, you know, he cuts a remarkable figure, if you like. He's very different from us in terms of who you expect to see in those sort of positions, and he's undoubtedly had a lot of support. Now, the problem has emerged that in his doctoral thesis, which, of course, is an essential step to becoming a professor, there are allegations of plagiarism that he was taking without accreditation bits of research from other people researching in the same area, also people of you know, minority backgrounds looking into minority discrimination. Some journalists have been looking into this. There is the story that the police were put on to a journalist who was asking questions who was caused of racial harassment. But he now, he's bringing out his autobiography where he appears to make some pretty exaggerated claims about his story that he raised 5 million by doing 30 marathons in 35 days and all sorts of things. But on his academic record, and this, I think, is where he's really got into trouble, because the university, John Moores University in Liverpool, where he wrote his thesis, they said they looked into whether there's plagiarism and they gave him a clean bit of health. But on his publicly stated CV, he claims to be a visiting professor at universities, including the University of Glasgow, as well as his Cambridge position. And those universities are now saying categorically that's not the case. And what has happened today was that Cambridge University and his college that he's attached to, Jesus College, both said that they were investigating it. And I think at that point, although he's saying, which I'm sure is true about the pressure on his mental health and his family, I think he really had no option but to step down.
0: Yes, and he's issued a statement. While criticism is an inevitable part of academic life, what I've experienced has gone far beyond scholarly disagreement. The relentless accusations, speculation and public commentary have taken a profound toll on me and on those I love. And it's a, you know, it's a longer statement.
1: I mean, there's no doubt he was a tall poppy, and there are elements of our society who are quite gleeful at cutting him down.
0: Golly. Let's just take a look at a story that's on the front page of The Guardian, with the picture story on the front of the Daily Star. It's Kent Eastwood, The Land With No Rain. Well, The Guardian tells us that the NHS is being told to prepare for an annual heatwave crisis, with yet more warm weather coming next week. I know there's been a bit of rain, but nonetheless, I mean, there's the Guardian article. We'll see the Star in a minute. It's the brown fields, isn't it, in parts of the UK?
2: It's been quite exceptional, I think, and, you know, I really feel for our farmers. It must be, you know, incredibly stressful time. But this is, you know, this is something that I think is going to become more and more frequent, and we're facing all kinds of stresses. I mean, we see it in our gardens, in our fields. We're also having you know, more extreme weather events. Our vessels at sea have to cope with you know, more extreme conditions. Things are changing, and we have to keep up with it. I mean, I think, you know, the people recognizing that, you know, air conditioning now is required.
0: Yeah.
2: And for what we're going to also have to face in the future. They're talking about, very different.
0: Yeah, a monster or a super El Nino, which is the weather system that drives a lot of the weather we got. And they're talking about a colossally impactful one. But, Adam,
1: I mean, this picture of Kent with the
0: Star,
1: with the brown grass on the front of the Daily Star. You know, the point is that the cattle can't eat the grass anymore because there isn't enough nutrition, so they're having to use winter feed. Although it's interesting, they've gone for the comparison with spaghetti westerns, because as fans of film know, spaghetti westerns weren't made either in Italy or in America. They were actually made in Spain. So, you know, perhaps they were truer about the situations in Europe than we thought.
0: Yeah, might expect it in southern Europe, but not perhaps in the northern climes in which we inhabit. Lots more still to come. Words coming back to haunt the new foreign secretary in Washington. Taking a look at that next.
3: people that pod together, they have a little hive brain going on.
4: They've not had a good week.
5: I've had a good week. There's a teaser there, a teaser. Ooh.
3: Okay, nothing to see here. Drama over.
4: Full stop.
3: Anyway, we'll get to that.
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6: 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But now I'm with you.
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7: I'm James Matthews, and I'm Sky's US correspondent, based here in Washington, D.C. James Matthews from Sky News. Can I ask, why was Ghislaine Maxwell invited to your daughter Chelsea Clinton's wedding in 2010? Maria, did you offer to President Trump your Nobel Peace Prize?
8: I presented the President of the United States the medal.
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9: Bang, bang. 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
8: Our houses are okay.
7: As bad as all of this is, it could have been much worse. Today, this land they call sacred is at the heart of America's electric car revolution.
10: To me, it's a sacred ground.
7: David Cameron says that you should vote through funding for Ukraine. What do you say to that?
11: I really don't care what David Cameron has to say.
7: Did you stay at the apartment of Jeffrey Epstein?
12: I'm not answering any questions about him.
7: I've covered some of the biggest stories in the world. Mr. Patel, did you endanger public safety when you said the killer was in custody? Does your past behaviour make you unfit to serve?
13: Escort, coming out!
7: San Quentin houses America's largest death row. They rarely allow cameras onto the condemned block.
14: James Matthews, Sky News.
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7: Sky News, get the full story first. Mr. Trump, James Matthews from Sky News.
16: Hey, James.
7: Mr. Musk, has your ignorance and ego cost Ukrainian lives? Vladimir Putin calls you outstanding. What do you call him, sir? James Matthews from Sky News, Mr. Mamdani.
17: I have to be honest, when you said you were from Sky News, I just got very excited. Could you repeat the question one more time?
18: What's the best thing about being a Sky News journalist?
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20: A special edition of The World with me, Yalda Hakim.
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22: You're like, what?
20: Historic day here today. Congratulations. This is a huge moment. But what happens now?
23: Hear that whistle and that crunch. We know that they're coming from the south of the city where there's a column of Russian armoury.
24: I'm Alex Crawford and I'm Sky's special correspondent based in Istanbul.
25: Look at that sheet of flames, and that has happened within minutes, and now it's coming from both sides and it's moving this way.
0: Now, Ed Miliband said the UK and the United States will continue to stand together with Ukraine on his first visit to Washington as Foreign Secretary. Mr. Miliband has come in for some criticism from the Trump administration in recent weeks. And as our correspondent James Matthews reminded him earlier, the Foreign Secretary has been less than courteous about the president in the past.
7: Mr. Miliband, do you still think the president is an idiot, a racist and a misogynist? Sir, do you still hold a dim view of the president?
26: We're looking forward to our meeting.
0: Yes, and after that meeting with Mr. Rubio, the Foreign Secretary was pressed on his previous comments about President Trump.
27: The US is our closest ally. They're our closest ally when it comes to the importance of our economic partnership, our defence partnership, our security partnership, our intelligence partnership. That partnership endures. And it endures through successive administrations, and it will endure in the future, as Secretary Rubio and I discussed in our relationship today.
28: We know, though, that President Trump prizes personal relationships, so you don't foresee it ever being a problem?
27: I don't.
0: Yes, I don't. And then Mr. Rubio posted pictures of himself with Mr. Miliband on X and wrote, "In my meeting with the UK Foreign Secretary, we discussed the need for Europe to take a greater role in its own security." aka you're on your own, effectively, but then also reaffirmed our shared commitment to open transit in the Strait of Hormuz and ensuring Iran never obtains a nuclear weapon. So that was the word from the Americans on this meeting.
1: Yes, I mean, we've been here before, haven't we, with David Lammy and all sorts of other people that have said embarrassing things about the president. I think Washington does sort of rise above it on these issues. Where the damage has been done, I think, was with the basing route that happened under Keir Starmer. I mean, I'm in Washington a lot, and I think that really did have a lasting impact. So it's whether you can reset the relationship with that. But I think a lot of people in the US administration, senators and others who, you know, are important with regard to things like support for Ukraine, were really shaken with what was an unnecessary and slightly confected row that we didn't need to have. I think that has caused the real damage. It's not, clumsy remarks that previous foreign and current foreign secretaries have made about the president.
0: Well, including J.D. Vance back in the day, the U.S. Vice President.
2: But anyway, that should be noted that in that round, I agree with you entirely. According to the report of it in The Spectator by Tim Shipman, who was the minister arguing that we had to limit the use of bases, none other than Ed Miliband, the man who was there. I have to say, those pictures from the State Department always rather amuse me because I've been there. Mm-hmm. And the State Department is a sort of 60s concrete building. And so that's entirely fake set. I mean, literally, they come upstairs to walk through those doors and it's a flat made to look like the sort of sub-White House 19th century building, and it's just all entirely fake, entirely for this, the grip and grin, as they call it in America.
0: Great flags, as you can see. Adam, Penny, stay there. Lots more still to come. Let's take a look right now at the weather.
3: You're looking happy.
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3: So you've sorted the travel insurance then?
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0: So much drier over the next couple of days and cooler, but northern and western parts look like turning wetter into the weekend. Southern parts, though, will have a cooler and fresher start than recently tomorrow. It'll be dry for most, but it will be fairly cloudy for many with a few showers possible. The morning looks mainly dry, though. Sunny spells, further showers in places, mostly in the north and the west. Expect a few near North Sea coasts, too. It'll be breezy and cooler than recently, with temperatures a little below average generally. Showers will become increasingly confined to the northwest during the afternoon, leaving most places dry with sunny spells into the evening.
5: All Clear Travel Insurance proudly sponsors Sky News Weather.
6: Jubilation in the streets, while some emotional.
9: This is a political victory for Prime Minister Modi and his Hindu Nationalist Party.
16: I'm Neville Lazarus, and I'm Sky's reporter based in Delhi. Companies like these are helping India in its trajectory to be a serious player in space exploration. Sky News, get the full story first.
23: Hear that whistle and that crunch? We know that they're coming from the south of the city where there's a column of Russian armoury.
24: I'm Alex Crawford and I'm Sky's special correspondent based in Istanbul.
25: Look at that sheet of flames, and that has happened within minutes, and now it's coming from both sides and it's moving this way.

0: Tonight on The Wrap, I'm sorry, the FIFA boss emerges from a day of crisis talks, cap in hand. Gianni Infantino issues an apology for his scheme to try to sell off the World Cup. He promises change, but will it be enough to save his job? Kemi Badenoch accused of an outrageous lack of judgment for appointing convicted neo-Nazi Joshua Bonehill Payne as an advisor on radicalization. And there's fury from campaigners after it's announced that the Met police officer who shot and killed Chris Cabot in South London will not face disciplinary proceedings. But we discuss today's biggest stories with the former Defence Secretary, Dame Penny Mordaunt, and the political commentator, Adam Bolton. Okay. Plus a first look at the front pages of tomorrow's newspapers in half an hour. Hello, a good evening to you. Penny and Adam, welcome as well. And we bring you breaking news because in the past hour, the FIFA president Gianni Infantino has issued an apology over his botched attempt to sell off a stake in the World Cup to private investors. Let's get the latest then. Our sports correspondent Rob Harris has been following this closely. A really long day of those meetings in Rabat in Morocco, Rob. Is Gianni Infantino off the hook, or has he just declared himself off the hook in this long note?
1: Well, this is a defiant note from Gianni Infantino, trying to stay on as FIFA president following hours of emergency talks after summoning senior staff to the FIFA offices in Rabat. And we finally got this letter sent by Gianni Infantino and his General Secretary, Matthias Grafstrom, to members of the FIFA Council and his vice presidents. And in it, you get the apology for the secrecy over the attempts to sell shares in the World Cup. You get defiance from Gianni Infantino, but you also get a threat to critics to shut up or face action. So if we just go through what some of the letter is saying, it says that the Secretary General, Matthias Grafstrom, and the management board in attendance reaffirm their full support for Infantino as the only official elected by the member associations. That says the management in attendance. What about those who didn't go to the meeting? Now, we can take a deep look into some of the words of it. Now, they do say, we acknowledge mistakes were made in the process of the proposed establishment of FIFA Forward Enterprise. It was certainly not the intention for the FIFA Council and FIFA member associations to feel excluded from the process and how it's been handled differently. And we acknowledge that errors were also made after the proposal was leaked to media. We sincerely apologise for these errors and commit to them not happening again. With the project withdrawn, FIFA will no longer tolerate attacks on its integrity, good governance and due process, and will take all necessary measures to protect and safeguard its name and reputation. Well, how will that go down with the critics, particularly at UEFA, European football's governing body, who'd been mounting in the last week an attempt to oust him from power? This show of unity there from Gianni Infantino tonight with Matthias Grafstrom, his Secretary General, who just yesterday, Mr. Grafstrom, wrote a letter to his own staff that I obtained, talking about it being a sad and reproachful series of events which are difficult to comprehend and accept. This attempt to sell off shares in the World Cup without consulting widely, announcing the plans only after they were leaked, having been negotiated in secret with Joshua Kushner, the brother of Donald Trump's son-in-law, Jared Kushner, raised all sorts of questions about the leadership. Gianni Infantino's own senior advisor, Carlos Cordero, announced to me on Friday he was quitting because he thought it was such a bad deal and the way he'd been kept out of the loop. We heard from Kevin Lamore, FIFA's chief operating officer as well, who dared effectively Infantino to sack him in a statement last week. So angry was he with these plans. So we'll wait to see if this does stave off the critics. And what it means, there's no mention of the election coming up in this letter next year in March when Gianni Infantino is seeking another four-year term. But certainly, this letter tonight to the members of the FIFA Council is Gianni Infantino's attempt to say, we're moving on, it's business as usual.
0: Moving on or clinging on, and talking about that election, Rob, you have discovered that actually FIFA was sending out pre-endorsed letters to football associations backing Gianni Infantino, so yet more criticism being laid at the door of FIFA.
1: This is raising questions about whether the FIFA machinery was being used to help Gianni Infantino's re-election bid. During the World Cup, a

0: reports emerged that more than 200 of the 211 FAs around the world had already endorsed Gianni Infantino's re-election. Sky News has discovered that FIFA sent out scripted letters to football associations offering wording to endorse Gianni Infantino for re-election. And there was text praising his achievements at FIFA. And it was written, we understand, by the FIFA staff ahead of the World Cup. And it even had the names and Football Federation included on the letter to send back. Now, FIFA's not commented on it, and while there's no part of the FIFA regulations that specifically say you can't use internal resources to help an incumbent's re-election, well, the rules do talk about acting in a fair and reputable manner. And a former FIFA governance chief, Miguel Maduro, told me that it could amount to a violation of the principles of the separation of powers and, indeed, the fact that officials cannot be involved in such thing because it could be an abuse of position by the president. No word from FIFA, but it shows how FIFA's machinery was being mobilised before the World Cup, Sky News learnt, to back Gianni Infantino's re-election. Now we wait to see whether UEFA, as they've indicated, will put up a rival in the election next year and just what the reaction to this whole attempt to fight on will be from Gianni Infantino.
1: Yes, how they unseat him is kind of next steps, isn't it? Rob, fascinating stuff. Thank you very much indeed. And, you know, keep up the good work. Rob, getting a lot of lines on this story. We saw pictures there of Gianni Infantino and Matthias Grafström, the FIFA president and the FIFA secretary general, at a women's football game in Morocco after this long meeting in Rabat. But that threat, effectively, in this letter that they've jointly issued, saying that FIFA will no longer tolerate any attacks on its integrity, it has to be aimed at people like UEFA. You know, how would you feel if you were UEFA being told literally, you know, time to shut up effectively?
2: Yeah, I mean, there's no humility in it. And I mean, it looks like it's been drafted by lawyers, you know, saying we haven't broken any of the rules. And if you continue to criticise us, you're going to come a cropper. But, you know, it misses the point, which is that football really matters to people and they want to be able to trust the guy that's the custodian of something that's important to many, many people in many nations. And I don't think that the letter or some of the other stuff that's come out today is going to help his case. So I don't think he's off his sticky wicket, if I can mix my sporting metaphors.
1: Yes, because the suggestion was that UEFA might even try to boycott FIFA-organised events and tournaments, you know, as a way of showing displeasure or unseating Gianni Infantino. So, you know, how will football associations react, I suppose, is the next step. But this is clearly an effort to dig in, isn't it, by
3: yes, here. It is, although, you know, in other circumstances, I've seen beleaguered people before issue statements like this, and they don't necessarily last that much longer after they've done it.
2: Don't
3: I mean,
2: help.
3: You know, so I think there is a pattern. But I mean, what is fascinating at the moment is we are basically seeing a confrontation now between the people who make football, i.e. the Europeans and some of the investors in the Arab area and the rest of it, saying, look, this is our game and we want to keep the World Cup for the fans. Mm. And this counter-argument saying, actually, what Gianni Infantino has been very successful is promoting women's football, promoting football around the world, getting other countries involved. And he's basically saying to them, never mind about, you know, the French and the Italians and whatever. The future is you and I can make you rich. And, you know, keep me in the top job. So you've actually got this conflict about what is going to happen to world football. And, of course, the big difference is whether you continue with the people who make football, i.e. the Europeans and some of the investors in the Arab area and the rest of it, saying, look, this is our game and we want to keep the World Cup for the fans. Mm. And this counter-argument saying, actually, what Gianni Infantino has been very successful is promoting women's football, promoting football around the world, getting other countries involved. And he's basically saying to them, never mind about, you know, the French and the Italians and whatever. the future is you and I can make you rich and, you know, keep me in the top job. So you've actually got this conflict about what is going to happen to world football. And, of course, the big difference is whether you continue with the World Cup as the idea that it's not about money, it's about the footballing nations coming together to compete, or whether you just say football is a business and we can have a load of Americans who, frankly, don't know one end of a soccer pitch from another, controlling the thing and filling their pockets with it and distorting the game with things like hydration breaks and halftime ceremonies and all sorts of nonsense. I mean, there's a real battle for the soul of football. And Infantino, who comes from Europe, is actually siding with the anti-Europe factions.
1: Mm. Well, just very quickly then, did he get too close to the sun and the star that is the Trump universe, do you think? Is that what we've been witnessing here?
2: I think it's... I mean, that's obviously provided another element to the story, but I think we would still be in the same situation if it was an entirely different set of individuals. I just think, you know, people have... they want to be able to trust the president, and as in of FIFA, and you know, his actions don't build that trust and confidence. Mm. So I think this story will run, and I suspect there'll be more on particularly how he may have abused resources.
1: Yeah. Okay. Yes, Rob's story about these pre-endorsed letters makes fascinating reading. Lots more on our website and our app on all of that. Now, Kemi Badenoch today doubled down on her support for a convicted anti-Semite. The Conservative leader has appointed a former neo-Nazi as an advisor on radicalisation. Joshua Bonehill Payne had been selected to contest a council election for the Tories, a decision which had prompted anger and concern in the Jewish community, the backlash of which led him today to withdraw his candidacy. Well, Mr. Bonehill Payne had been jailed in 2016 for the racially aggravated harassment of the former Labour MP Luciana Burgess. She has described his appointment as an insult. Nonetheless, Kemi Badenoch continuing to give him her backing, saying this evening, "While I'm sad that Joshua feels he won't be given the space to explain his position and represent his community, I'm glad he's going to work with me and the party on tackling radicalisation as part of our Culture and Integration Commission. If we're going to stop extremism and anti-Semitism, we're going to need help from those people who were part of the problem, but have now changed and are being part of the solution. Piling on them and trying to get them cancelled may be sport for other parties, but this is a different Conservative Party." So, what did Mr. Joshua Bonehill Payne have to say on social media? He said, "I had thought that getting involved in my local council and working hard for my community was a good way to show how much I have changed and that I want to give something back. I realise now that the fight against anti-Semitism is something that I actually need to do more of. I need to show the Jewish community how much I regret my previous actions and how hard I'll work to fight to help destroy anti-Semitism and rebuild trust." And meanwhile, in a post on X, Luciana Burgess said the decision to welcome this individual as an advisor to the leader of the opposition is no better than allowing him to stand as a council candidate. "It is a privileged and influential national role. As a victim of the man's heinous crimes, this appointment is an insult." So, Kemi Badenoch, she defended his candidacy when speaking yesterday. Let's listen to her.
4: "Yes, he is somebody who had been previously convicted, but he is someone who has shown contrition for his crimes, has been rehabilitated, and is spending every day working to solve the very problem which he knew he had caused previously. He's going up and down the country training people. And the Conservative Party believes in second chances. This is not just someone that we've picked up who's a convicted criminal. This is somebody who is actively working to help communities, especially Jewish communities."
1: So, Adam Penny, is Kemi Badenoch right to back him, even though he's withdrawn as a councillor, Adam?
3: Well, a lot of people may think it's the Christian thing to do, and certainly Claire Cotino, the member of the Shadow Cabinet, has said exactly that, that she thinks that people are entitled to forgiveness. The problem, I think, comes where it looks selective, that, you know, you can forgive someone for doing pretty unpleasant things as a neo-Nazi and as an anti-Semite, and Luciana Berger making quite clear he's a victim. Mm. But you know, you can't forgive Grant Shapps for disagreeing on aspects of policy, or, and you know, you criticise Louise Hay for having a spent conviction for fraud over a phone before she became a politician. So I just think that in the culture which we're in, which we might regret, it is a cancel culture. And I think if people cross a line, and this guy clearly did, you have to accept that they should remain cancelled. And clearly, by bringing him into central office to advise, that's not the case.
1: And the Tories the first to shout over accusations of anti-Semitism during Labour's Corbyn era, for example. But does Kemi Badenoch simply not believe in cancel culture? Does she genuinely believe in rehabilitation? Is this effectively a success story for the prisons if they've turned this man round?
2: Well, look, I mean, the culture of anti-Semitism that had plagued the Labour Party, and you know, during the time when poor Luciana was literally driven out of her own party, that was being tolerated under Corbyn. You know, he turned a blind eye to it, and there was a lot has been done by the Labour Party to try and address that situation. I think the case with this gentleman is quite different. He's somebody who hasn't just, you know, moved on from the appalling things that he's done. He's, I think, genuinely, you know, sorry for what he did. And he's spent quite a lot of his life since trying to address those issues and trying to contribute to educating people about, you know, how he became radicalised and trying to do something positive and good with his life. He certainly, you know, I think would have quite a bit to contribute to trying to get this situation in a better place and develop policy. But I think his statement was quite impressive today and did show humility and a recognition that, you know, to be a councillor, it's not just, you know, are you now a reformed character? How do you actually win trust and confidence for people in your community, including people from the Jewish community?
1: Well,
2: I think we've ended up in a good place at the end of today.
1: Well, all you are, according to Kemi Badenoch, which I'm sure she will rue, is somebody who fixes parking fines and bins. And that was the problem, wasn't it? When she was saying, this is not a national post for him, this is before he
2: resigned his
1: candidacy.
2: I think that was in answer to a particular question. Yeah. And, you know, there's many, you know, times
1: but insulting to councillors everywhere, to be fair.
2: Well, I think it. You got to look at the context in which it was said. Yeah, I mean, she's spoken many times about the importance of councillors and people, you know, holding the brief of social services and these things. It's important that you have trust and confidence, and, you know, ultimately, you're putting yourself forward to the electorate.
3: But it doesn't look good to say, effectively, this person is not good enough to be an MP, but he is good enough to be a councillor. I mean, I'm sorry. I just think that's what she was saying.
2: I think she was really talking about, you know, this is the process you go through to be on the candidates list to be an MP is a much more resource intensive process. I mean, it has to be, you're dealing with matters of potentially national security and all sorts of other things. I don't think she was being dismissive about being a councillor.
3: But de facto, what she was saying was that.
2: Well, I think people will read it that way, but I don't think, having listened to the interview, and I, you know, heard her on the radio this morning, that's what she was saying.
1: Well, reaction from political parties everywhere, but also from those who work in this area. This is the reaction from the Anti-Semitism Policy Trust.
5: It's another story about anti-Semitism, and ultimately, the Jewish community is fatigued. As you say, incident levels are at the highest levels ever. We've had anti-Semitic murders in the UK for the first time ever. So it's very worrying. So the more that political parties of any colour can do to ensure that anti-Semitism, there's complete zero tolerance for it, the better and more reassured the Jewish community will be.
1: Final thought. I mean, does it leave a stain? Is it, you know, a good thing this man can educate others within the Conservative Party now?
2: Well, look, he's got an opportunity to demonstrate that he's sincere in what he says. And I think, you know, I feel very, I mean, I was in Parliament when Luciana went through everything that she went through. I think it's right that people are listened to. I heard the Board of Deputies today say, you know, maybe in the future this guy will have rebuilt some trust and credibility coming back from the appalling things that he's done. So I think it's a case that, you know, everyone has been right to some degree on this today, and we've probably ended up in the best place possible.
3: No, I think you're right there that it has ended up. He's not going to be a candidate. And frankly, my guess is, had he been announced as someone advising on anti-Semitism, no one would have batted an eyelid on that. So I think I can understand that Luciana Berger is saying that she's still upset about him being brought in at all. But, you know, I think this one, well, it's not on any of the front pages, so I don't think it is going to fade away.
1: Yeah. I know one of your favourite stories is, which we will come to shortly. But before that, after the break, we'll hear about the fury from campaigners after the police officer who fatally shot 24-year-old Chris Cabra is told he will not face disciplinary proceedings.

0: stopped.
1: Now, the police watchdog has confirmed that the armed officer who shot and killed Chris Cabot will face no further action. Martin Blake was cleared of murder but had been facing disciplinary proceedings. That will no longer happen after the government changed the regulations around police use of force. Well, let's hear more. Our home editor, Jason Farrell, has the background to this case.
2: So what happens in these cases, and it happened with Martin Blake, is if... let's take us back to September 2022. He opened fire at a vehicle that had been stopped by police officers. A single shot through the windscreen killed Chris Cabot. He had been trying to ram his way out from that hard stop. And Martin Blake's defence was that he had an honestly held belief that there was a threat to life, and that's why he opened fire. What happens in these instances is that the officer's removed from duty, from operational duties. They are referred to the watchdog. And what happened in Martin Blake's case is the watchdog said, actually, there should be a criminal trial. So he went on trial for murder. And I think that really, really upset a lot of firearms officers. It upset the commissioner. They felt that that was unjustified. He was cleared by a jury of murder. But then there's another process. There's the misconduct hearing. There's also an inquest, which is still outstanding. So that's three processes. And it can all take a very long time. And all that time, the officer is still not on operational duties. And in one case recently, that took 10 years. So that's 10 years of someone's career. And it's also 10 years for the family waiting for answers. So they're trying to speed it up by making the burden of proof the same for criminal trials as it is for misconduct hearings. The difficulty with that is that actually, by lowering the burden of proof for a misconduct hearing, you take away the question around reasonableness of the action, and whether it was reasonable for Martin Blake to open fire. So not just his honestly held belief, but was it a reasonable course of action? And judges in the past have said, we should be looking at that in misconduct hearings because that's how the police will learn from its mistakes. But the Home Office has countered that and said, actually, no, in very, very high intense situations which police officers are in, actually, they do sometimes make genuine mistakes, but they might not be mistakes that the officer sees at that in that moment. And I think this is a really difficult question to answer because nobody wants these things to drag on. And if you have successive processes, it can take years. And I think also the police feel that actually honestly held belief should be enough. If they honestly believe there was a threat to life, then that's how they can do their job. Otherwise, they feel that if someone else tells them that their honest belief was inaccurate, then how are they ever able to know how to do their job? So that has been the argument and the nuanced debate around this. And it's come down in the favour of the police. And Martin Blake can now, if he wants to, go back to operational duties.
1: Well, lots of reaction to the story. Policing figures have welcomed the decision, but campaigners say they are appalled.
3: I would argue that we have a system that has not really succeeded in meaningful accountability. And the result of that is a culture of police impunity where they can do whatever they want to do. And we have hundreds, thousands of families who've been impacted by this type of violence and who have been fighting, campaigning for justice for 10 years, 20 years, some 30 years. It's clear, as there's never been a successful murder prosecution, there's very rarely even unlawful killing verdicts at inquests, that this country is unwilling to really hold police accountable when they use lethal force and when they take people's lives.
4: It is unacceptable that an officer who goes out to face danger
3: has not really succeeded in meaningful accountability. And the result of that is a culture of police impunity where they can do whatever they want to do. And we have hundreds, thousands of families who've been impacted by this type of violence and who have been fighting, campaigning for justice for 10 years, 20 years, some 30 years. It's clear, as there's never been a successful murder prosecution, there's very rarely even unlawful killing verdicts at inquests, that this country is unwilling to really hold police accountable when they use lethal force and when they take people's lives.
4: It is unacceptable that an officer who goes out to face danger on behalf of the public has his life put on hold for that period of time, as well as the extraordinary pressure and stress that puts on his family. It's equally unfair for a family that's lost a loved one, such as the Cabot family, to have to wait that long for the conclusion of a case. The professionalism of our firearms officers is extraordinary, We're running 4,000 firearms operations a year in London to protect communities. They do it with such care and professionalism. We're only firing shots on one or two occasions.
1: The Met Commissioner there. So this decision taken by the Independent Office for Police Conduct. Penny, where do you stand?
0: Well, I agree with the head of the Met. I mean, the system doesn't serve either party. Mm. And I mean, what is not often said in these circumstances is we often think of police officers, firearms officers in particular, and the harm that they put themselves in to protect us. But also, you know, it's also what we ask them to do. I mean, taking someone's life to defend the public is, you know, it's a difficult thing for people to do. And I think if we're going to ask people to step up and do that, then we owe it to them that they're dealt with fairly. And in situations like this, that it's also dealt with swiftly. So I think that the right conclusion has been reached, but it has taken far too long. And as I say, you know, this took 4 years, I think. In many other cases, it's much longer.
5: I just think, you know, we should all be grateful that it's mercifully rare that this happens. We don't have routinely armed police and we don't have these sort of shooting incidents taking place, unlike some other countries I won't mention.
0: I know, and the professionalism of you know, our armed police officers is immense. I mean,
5: I mean, it's right that we should have a fuss when this happens.
1: Yes.
5: Whereas in some countries you wouldn't have a fuss.
1: You're looking at about America, aren't
0: and
1: you?
0: It's
1: probably
0: in particular. It's clearly not true that they're, you know, not held to account. Clearly they are for their actions.
1: Yeah. Yes, and a decision was made back in January to pause any proceedings involving Sergeant Martin Blake until a law change relating to the use of force in misconduct cases was introduced and its impact was clear. So they did that, and then I suppose he benefits from it. So there we are. So, you know, as you say, a fuss is made, but it is rare. Right, should we take a look at the front pages then of tomorrow's newspapers? Discuss them more with Penny and Adam in a moment. There's the Metro. It leads on calls to scrap what are called indefinite prison sentences after the government confirmed its plans for the early release of thousands of inmates. The Daily Express also covering early release with former Home Secretary Dame Priti Patel describing the plans as a betrayal of the family of PC Andrew Harper, two of whose killers would be eligible. Meanwhile, Andy Burnham has written an article for tomorrow's Mirror announcing that 150 new mental health centres will open across the country. The Financial Times reports on efforts by Chinese authorities to get the country's economy back on track by recouping billions in unpaid taxes. According to The Guardian, a prominent Cambridge professor has resigned amid allegations of plagiarism and embellishment. The Telegraph reports on that resignation, which comes after the paper revealed he falsely claimed to have published a book. The Times leads on that story too, with the decision coming as the university launches its own inquiry. And the Daily Mail also leading on that. Plagiarism professor resigns, they say, as the university investigates. There is the I leading with school pupils, or schools rather, getting new pupil attendance targets in a bid to crack down on what the paper calls stay-at-home Fridays. And on the front of the Daily Star, Kent, they say, looking like something out of a Western movie as cattle are driven across land afflicted by the current drought. So let's get the thoughts then of Adam and Penny. And Adam, this Cambridgeshire plagiarism professor, accusations of which broke in a newspaper. It's spiralled, certainly, hasn't it? And now, as we see, leading a number of newspapers. Remind us of the story.
5: Well, it's a sad story. Basically, this academic, Jason Arday, had a very unusual background. He was not the usual sort of person you'd expect to be a Cambridge professor. And, you know, to a certain extent was a poster child. But there have been people who have criticised his qualifications, his record, and charges initially of plagiarism in the thesis he wrote for his PhD broadened out to people looking at claims that he'd made in interviews because he was a media figure. But also he's got a autobiography coming out, and frankly, it looks as if some of those claims were inflated or made up about his record. And today there was the particular problem that Cambridge and his Cambridge College both said they were investigating claims about whether he had the academic qualifications which he said he had, and it seems that some of them he doesn't.
1: Yes, and that announcement of the investigation came, the Times reminds us,
5: this afternoon,
1: after the Times submitted fresh evidence to the university suggesting that large parts of his research were fabricated and contained impossible evidence. Cambridge said there are a number of ongoing complaints about his academic research under investigation, and the paper also reminding us that he was the youngest black professor in the history of the university. So no wonder his high profile. Other papers leading on it as well. Cambridge professor quits after false claims is how the Daily Telegraph is covering this story. Resignation follows Telegraph revelations that Arday's books had not been published, which is another story. And then the Daily Mail, we can see there too, scandal, the leftist misters, racism, and now he resigns. So, I mean, you know, it's got its own controversy. You know, he said he's, in a long statement published by the Good Law Project, which had, I think, had a petition put together to support him, you know, talked about his unbelievable amount of criticism he's received and the pressure that has put on him.
0: Well, I mean, it does appear that, you know, some of these claims that he has made is, you know, have been false. And, you know, he has to be accountable for that. I think, you know, the story's got other angles to it. You know, people have tried to shut down this criticism, but, you know, the university itself now is investigating this. And I'm sure that you know, the truth will out. As Adam says, it's very sad, but, you know, it's, you know, the integrity of the university is important.
5: I mean, he was a media figure. I mean, for example, he was one of the guest editors on the Today programme over the Christmas period. So he...
1: And you appeared on a show with him?
5: I did. I appeared on a programme with him reviewing The Year, where, frankly, he seemed a bit of a fish out of water. You know, this sort of chat about what's in the news, not really his style, I don't think. But people wanted to see him there because he was, you know, such a phenomenon.
1: Well, I see the Daily Mail in its final paragraph, which is cut off, but I'm presuming it's the story that you related to. But after the Daily Mail revealed a string of universities disputed, you know, the claims, as you said, that he had positions with them. So it looks like each paper is claiming, you know, its own scalp. And it just, if you stick your head above the parapet, as you would know only too well, you get got, don't you? That's the point,
0: well,
1: really.
0: You know, if it is the case that he has misled his employer, his students, his colleagues over his qualifications, you know, I mean, that's a serious thing.
5: Yeah, I mean, it should be said, the whole story started actually with a trade publication, academic trade publication, the Times Higher Education Supplement, which had hints from academics that his PhD research wasn't all it was cracked up to be. And the journalist doing that was actually visited by the police and accused of racial harassment, although the police subsequently dropped the case. But it should also be said that a couple of the academics who started the charges against him have pretty unsavoury views on race and eugenicism. So, you know, there is an element of him being targeted here, even although, as you say, he's probably, you know, hasn't helped himself.
0: Well, if he's misled people over his qualifications, and he's you know, he's a public figure. If he's not told the truth about that, then you know.
5: Yeah, but he. What I'm saying is, he may have been subjected to scrutiny that because of his race and his prominence, which others might have escaped. And you know, sure, he's not the only professor who has a slightly questionable PhD in his background.
1: More to be told on this, no doubt by him as well, by the sound of it, Adam. Both of you stay there, lots more still to come. More of the news and more of the papers still to come.

0: Well, welcome back. We are taking a look through tomorrow's newspapers with Penny and with Adam. Penny, if we go to the Daily Telegraph, national debt rises above £3 trillion, and they say that Labour is borrowing £4,000 per second. And this is interesting because, A, it costs us all money, and B, it causes governments to be hamstrung about what they could do.
1: Yes, I mean, the problem is, I mean, Burnham is running the job. He's made lots of announcements, but they're all increasing spending. And I think the public are way ahead of the government on this. They understand the fundamental things that need to be right in the country. They know they need to reduce the cost of energy. They know they need to do more to defend us and help our industrial base. And they also need to know, you know, that they understand you've got to control spending. You know, people understand particularly the welfare bill is out of control. But there's no indication that Labour is understanding this at all or is equipped and has a backbench that are up for doing the tough stuff. So, I mean, this is we're getting into very dangerous territory now. This is, you know, unprecedented, what we're borrowing at the moment.
0: Adam, I mean, the story today, was it in the Times? I can't remember, about a slight, you know, fixing the fiscal rules so you can still use it to invest, basically, to build, for example, council housing. So expenditure is still what the Labour government wants to do.
2: Well, yes, although the argument on that was that if you're investing in things that have a value, such as council houses or shares in renationalising businesses, that's different from simply borrowing to pay going concerns. I mean, that's the argument which Jim O'Neill has made. Although, you know, the problem with mounting debt is you end up tracing your tail, and in the end, you know, the real danger is effectively you end up borrowing to pay the interest on what you've already borrowed, which certainly in a household budget is completely disastrous. And has to be said, it's not just this country, but France, America, even if you look at the classic predictions of where we're heading, we're all living above our means, and we have been for a long time. And at some point, people fear there may be a bust.
0: Okay, who'll do a deal with who? Looks like nobody. Double pay spread in the Times on politics. Badenoch rejects a coalition with woke reform. Interesting phraseology. And then in the I, restore reform pact is unlikely as Farage simply can't be trusted. Presumably that's quoting Rupert Lowe. Anyway, Penny, deal or no deal?
1: Well, I mean, Kemi Badenoch's been saying this for some time. She's not up for doing a deal with reform. And her stock is rising. You know, she's the most popular leader. Her trajectory has been, you know, pretty substantial, and slowly but surely, the Conservatives are rising in the polls. And similarly, we've seen reform having the reverse trajectory. So, you know, she wasn't saying it when their fortunes were much higher than hers. She's quite right to stick to her guns and not say it now that she'd do a deal with them. I think they are very different entities.
2: It's interesting. She's actually said this on the podcast Political Currency, which is done by Ed Balls and George Osborne. And one of the points she makes is that it's a non-starter because she couldn't bring the Tory party to realign with reform when it's got former Tories in it like Robert Jenrick and Suella Braverman, which is also the thing cited by Restore Britain for not joining in with the reform. So these defectors have turned out to be pretty toxic.
0: I'd love to hear your thoughts on that, but just very quickly, let's take a look at the I, which is this a piece of SpaceX rocket, which is thought to have crashed into the moon. Scientists expected that the fragment, have we got this story, which had been floating in space since last year, was going to smash into the moon at high speed earlier today. although the impact had not yet been confirmed. So they're definitely looking to do that, which takes us on to pictures of the sun, actually. And these are extraordinary new pictures of the surface of the sun, images that show the sun's surface in unprecedented detail, exposing what they're calling swirling plasma patterns never before observed at such high resolution. This was all captured by the National Science Foundation's telescope in Hawaii. Images published by the journal Nature after scientists discovered they'd recorded the sun's outer layer in extraordinary detail. Researchers also identified intricate wave-like structures, which are known as Kelvin-Helmholtz instabilities, formed as streams of magnetized plasma move past each other at different speeds. I mean, it's unbelievable what you can see these days, isn't it? It really
1: it is. They're remarkable pictures. I'll give my usual health warning as we're coming up to a solar eclipse. Don't look at the sun, folks. Look directly at the sun. It's very bad for you.
2: It is amazing pictures of a celestial body. But I have to say, it reminded me of a crunchy bar.
0: Bring everything down to earth. It's the solar eclipse. Full coverage on Sky News next Wednesday of the solar eclipse. Best seen in the southwest if you're holidaying there, I read, and fingers crossed for the weather. Penny Mordaunt, Adam Bolton, real privilege to see you both. Thank you very much indeed. Thank you. We have the sport next. We will have the latest on Newcastle captain as he moves closer to joining Arsenal. Stay tuned for that.
3: People that pod together, they have a little hive brain going on.
4: They've not had a good week.
5: I've had a good week. There's a teaser there, a teaser.
3: Oof. Okay, nothing to see here. Drama over.
4: Full stops.
3: Anyway, we'll get to that.
4: She will be mortified.
5: Because she's the first female chancellor.
4: I popped upstairs, made myself a cheese sandwich, and now I'm with you.
3: Annalise has come dressed in the magenta of electoral dysfunction. 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
6: I'm James Matthews, and I'm Sky's US correspondent, based here in Washington, D.C. James Matthews from Sky News. Can I ask, why was Ghislaine Maxwell invited to your daughter Chelsea Clinton's wedding in 2010? Maria, did you offer to President Trump your Nobel Peace Prize?
7: I presented the President of the United States the medal.
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8: Bang! Bang! 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
7: Our houses are okay.
6: As bad as all of this is, it could have been much worse. Today, this land they call sacred is at the heart of America's electric car revolution.
9: To me, it's a sacred ground.
6: David Cameron says that you should vote through funding for Ukraine. What do you say to that?
10: I really don't care what David Cameron has to say.
6: Did you stay at the apartment of Jeffrey Epstein?
11: I'm not answering any questions about him.
6: I've covered some of the biggest stories in the world. Mr. Patel, did you endanger public safety when you said the killer was in custody? Did your past behaviour make you unfit to serve?
12: Escort, coming out!
6: San Quentin houses America's largest death room. They rarely allow cameras onto the condemned block.
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6: Sky News, get the full story first. Mr. Trump, James Matthews from Sky News.
15: Hey, James.
6: Mr. Musk, has your ignorance and ego cost Ukrainian lives? Vladimir Putin calls you outstanding. What do you call him, sir? James Matthews from Sky News, Mr. Mamdani.
16: I have to be honest, when you said you were from Sky News, I just got very excited. Could you repeat the question one more time?
17: What's the best thing about being a Sky News journalist?
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19: Historic day here today. Congratulations. This is a huge moment. But what happens now?
22: Hear that whistle and that crunch. We know that they're coming from the south of the city where there's a column of Russian armoury.
23: I'm Alex Crawford and I'm Sky's special correspondent based in Istanbul.
24: Look at that sheet of flames, and that has happened within minutes, and now it's coming from both sides and it's moving this way.
0: Well, time for the sport now. Here's Jessica.

0: 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Thank you.
1: An interesting weekend ahead for Dimitar Berbatov. Manchester United reportedly interested.
2: Nobody's knowing what's going to happen in the future.
3: Over my dead body, you won't leave Spurs.
2: You grow impatient. Am I going to miss my moment?
4: Dimitar's our next target for you, Mr. Levy.
5: Well, we've made a bet for one player.
1: Tottenham have reported them to the Premier League for tapping up Dimitar Berbatov.
4: I didn't feel that we'd done anything that was untoward, really.
2: Exhausting process. Mentally, it's not good for your mind.
6: The time is ticking on the final day of this transfer window. Is Dimitar Berbatov going to Manchester United?
2: Sir Alex is waiting for us. I'm starstruck. Then I find out that City are coming in with the offer.
7: The noisy neighbours would have been absolutely the noisiest ever.
2: And I'm like, no, just one club here, we go for United.
4: Daniel, I think, didn't do himself any favours.
2: And I took the phone and like, Daniel, please, we had a deal, I'm staying here, bam.
8: A difficult move is finally only completed just 20 minutes before the deadline.
2: Oh my God, it's done.
1: Dimitar Berbatov comes with a hefty price tag, but also an excellent reputation and an impressive scoring record.
2: What can I say? From year to year, Tottenham got better and better, and I hope when I come here, next year we can play in Champions League.
9: Let's take you back to your time in Germany. How difficult was that decision to leave there?
2: I was so used with the city, with the fans, with the people, playing good football, great football. But part of life and development of an athlete is that at one point probably he's going to be thinking, is there more? So the moment I start to think about this was the moment then for me it was clear that at one point maybe I needed to make my next step.
3: My family was married to German people. I played in Bayern Munich, so I followed all these clubs, and I knew that Berbatov was the most talented striker there.
2: It was rumors here and there. My manager was trying to tell me from time to time. So the moment when my agent came in and said, now we have a very serious interest from Spurs, then I was like, all right.
10: Martino, the coach, is very good. He said, I know you. You can do well here.
3: When you are at Spurs and you want a player like Berbatov, is it possible for a club like Spurs to get Berbatov? And he knew that I knew him. I said, you will be a revelation here in this league.
2: I think over the phone it was maybe a short conversation, trying to tell me that I'm his guy for the number 9. He showed the desire that he wants to have me in Spurs.
3: If you had a conversation with Daniel Levy 1 hour before he spoke to me, he wouldn't have promised him the world. He needed to be convinced.
2: Meeting Martino for the first time, that was also a very special moment for me. As I was walking through the corridors of White Hart Lane, going to his office to meet him, and I'm thinking to myself, what do I say now? How do I look? Do I look good? The coach, the boss?
11: Jessica, thank you. Well, let's see how our weather is shaping up.
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11: So it will be much drier over the next couple of days and cooler, but northern and western parts look like turning wetter into the weekend. Well, southern parts then will have a cooler and fresher start than recently tomorrow, and it will be dry for most, but it will be fairly cloudy for many of us with a few showers possible. The morning then looks mainly dry with sunny spells, but there'll be further showers in places, mostly in the north and west. Expect a few near North Sea coasts too. It'll be breezy and cooler than recently, with temperatures a little below average generally. Showers will become increasingly confined to the northwest during the afternoon, leaving most places dry with sunny spells into the evening. Northern and northwestern Scotland will see showers or longer spells of rain on Friday, locally heavy on the hills, but it will be fine elsewhere, bar the odd shower. Temperatures near average.
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11: Well, that was the wrap. Thank you so much for watching. All the top stories coming up for you at midnight.
15: Jubilation in the streets, while some emotional.
16: This is a political victory for Prime Minister Modi and his Hindu Nationalist Party. I'm Neville Lazarus, and I'm Sky's reporter based in Delhi. Companies like these are helping India in its trajectory to be a serious player in space exploration. Sky News, get the full story first.
11: Hear that whistle and that crunch? We know that they're coming from the south of the city where there's a column of Russian armoury.
17: I'm Alex Crawford and I'm Sky's special correspondent based in Istanbul.
18: Look at that sheet of flames, and that has happened within minutes, and now it's coming from both sides and it's moving this way.

0: Good morning. Welcome to the programme. FIFA president Gianni Infantino has issued an apology over his botched attempt to sell off a stake in the World Cup to private investors. Our sports correspondent Rob Harris has the details.
1: Gianni Infantino is fighting on as FIFA president. That seems to be the message following hours of emergency talks with his senior staff in Morocco. And there wasn't just defiance. There was an apology for attempting to sell off shares in the World Cup to private investors, but also a warning to critics to shut up now. We've obtained this letter sent by Gianni Infantino and his Secretary General Matteo Grasham to the FIFA Vice President and members of the Council. And in it, it does say that the Secretary General and Management Board in attendance in Morocco, what about those who weren't there, reaffirm their full support for Infantino as the only official elected by the 211 FIFA member associations. So, does that firm up his position for now? There are so many critics around the world, particularly from European football's governing body UEFA, who'd indicated in the last week they want him out. We'd seen some FAs withdrawing their endorsement of Infantino for next year's presidential election. There's no mention of the election in this letter from Infantino, but they do talk about what led to the announcement of the attempts to sell shares in the World Cup. And this is what the letter says. We acknowledge mistakes were made in the process of the proposed establishment of FIFA Forward Enterprise. It was certainly not the intention for the FIFA Council and FIFA member associations to feel excluded from the process, and it should have been handled differently. We acknowledge that errors were also made after the proposal was leaked to media. We sincerely apologise for these errors and commit to them not happening again. It goes on. With the project withdrawn, FIFA will no longer tolerate any attacks on its integrity, good governance and due process, and will take all necessary measures to protect and safeguard its name and reputation. So, they believe that it should now be business as usual, and something that's very notable in it, they say over this whole project, while mistakes were made, there's an insistence it was done in full compliance with FIFA's regulatory framework, which is saying that, however bad it looked, no rules were broken. Well, UEFA was asking for an assurance that it could not happen again. Will this review be enough for them to satisfy them that Infantino won't keep on repeating the mistakes, as he's admitted now, of negotiating things in secret and landing them on the council? There's still questions over the FIFA Priest Prize that was awarded to Donald Trump, how Florian Balogun's red card ban was lifted during the World Cup after an intervention by Trump to help the USA star. Still questions around FIFA and with this election next year. And at the same time, Sky News has discovered concerns about how the FIFA machinery has been used to help potentially Infantino ahead of his re-election, because Sky News learned that FIFA sent out scripted letters to football associations before the World Cup offering words to endorse Infantino for his re-election. These letters even had the name of the FA and their president in them, ready to send back to FIFA. And sources say that they were being distributed by FIFA's own staff. Now, there's no specific rules in the FIFA regulations that prohibit the use of internal resources for the election of an incumbent, but they do say that people do have to conduct themselves in a fair and reputable manner. And FIFA's former governance chief, Miguel Maduro, told me that that could amount to a violation of the principle of the separation of powers, and also that there might have been an abuse of position in terms of how the FIFA machinery was used to help Infantino. Infantino remaining FIFA president, despite many thinking that this attempt to sell shares in the World Cup could bring him down. Could it yet happen? Next, it's probably over to UEFA and how they react to this statement.
0: Rob Harris reporting there. Now, after growing outrage over his candidacy, a man previously jailed for anti-Semitism has withdrawn from the race to become a Conservative councillor. Joshua Bonehill Payne was convicted 10 years ago of anti-Semitic abuse, including of Labour peer Luciana Berger. Well, Kemi Badenoch had previously defended her party's decision to allow him to stand, saying the Conservatives believe in second chances. Well, he says the Tory leader has now offered him a job as a

0: an advisor to the party's Culture and Integration Commission, a move Baroness Berger has described as an insult. Well, Joshua Bonehill Payne released the following statement to confirm he was withdrawing. He said, "I know that my previous actions continue to cause pain in the Jewish community. I had thought that getting involved in my local council and working hard for my community was a good way to show how much I have changed and that I want to give something back. I realise now that the fight against anti-Semitism is something that I actually need to do more of. I need to show the Jewish community how much I regret my previous actions and how hard I will work to fight to help destroy anti-Semitism and rebuild trust. I have therefore informed the party of my decision to withdraw from next year's council election, and Kemi has instead offered that I become an advisor to the Conservative Party's Culture and Integration Commission, specifically focusing on how young men become radicalised." Well, in a post on X, Luciana Berger said, "The decision to welcome this individual as an advisor to the leader of the opposition is no better than allowing him to stand as a council candidate. It is a privileged and influential national role. As a victim of this man's heinous crimes, this appointment is an insult." Our political correspondent Lucy McDade has more.
1: Joshua Bonehill Payne deciding not to stand as a Conservative candidate on Somerset Council. However, Kemi Badenoch clearly standing by her support for him. So she has said in a statement this evening, "While I'm sad that Joshua feels he won't be given the space to explain his position and represent his community, I am glad he's going to work with me in the party on tackling radicalisation as part of our Culture and Integration Commission. If we are going to stop extremism and anti-Semitism, we are going to need help from those people who were part of the problem, but have now changed and are being part of the solution. Piling on them and trying to get them cancelled may be sport for other parties, but this is a different Conservative Party. Sometimes there will be difficult judgment calls, but right now I know that we are the only party actively working to unite the country rather than one particular faction or other. One of the reasons this has caught so much attention is because it is about anti-Semitism. We are seeing a rise in anti-Semitism against Jews in Britain. We are also seeing politicians grappling with that issue. We are seeing more security on the streets, more support, for example. So that's why, one of the reasons why this has become such a fierce political debate, but also because of the argument about rehabilitation. If you're going to support rehabilitation, should you then welcome people when they say that they are no longer radicalised? That's what Kemi Badenoch is arguing. Ed Davey, the leader of the Liberal Democrats, he's weighed in on this debate today. In the last hour, he's posted online, "Badenoch has shown an outrageous lack of judgment, doubling down on her support for a former neo-Nazi because councillors only sort out the bins. She has no idea how much people care about their local communities." Well, Ed Davey there pointing out an argument that Kemi Badenoch made, saying that actually the bar for a councillor is maybe a little bit lower than it would be for an MP. I think that's maybe interesting from a party leader whose party has lost councillors, lost control of councils, and next May, when we have those local elections, we'll be looking to win a lot of them back. So that comment has ruffled feathers. The Green leader, Zach Polanski, interestingly, said that he couldn't comment on the individual specifics because he didn't know the case at the time, but said that he believes in rehabilitation. I think someone can say something or even do something and make a mistake. This isn't the first time Kemi Badenoch's approach to party selection has been criticised, because actually in recent weeks there's been concern that she might be alienating some in her party more on the centre, because she has refused to let in any candidates who don't support her scrapping the pledge to get to net zero by 2050. She's also said that she won't let candidates in who believe she shouldn't leave the European Convention on Human Rights. So that's been another row in the party as well. Something people within it say, though, is that they believe Kemi Badenoch has growing support from the public, because when she has an opinion, she stands by it. And I think we can see that play out here.
0: To Ukraine now, and growing signs that the war is entering a yet more dangerous and deadly phase for civilians. In the early hours of Wednesday, the capital Kyiv and surrounding region endured its deadliest bombardment this year, leaving 17 people dead and 50 more injured. 8 of those who died were killed while waiting for their morning train. Well, President Zelensky says his country's stock of ballistic missile interceptors is now only a third of what it was a year ago, and that delays in receiving anti-ballistic systems is leading to horrific casualties and destruction. He accused Moscow of targeting civilian businesses. Warehouse facilities and other infrastructure were also hit. The Russia Defense Ministry claims it struck logistic hubs and supply centers near the Ukrainian capital. Our Moscow correspondent, Ivor Bennett, has more details.
2: This was a major aerial assault on the Ukrainian capital and its surroundings. 17 dead, around 50 injured, with Ukraine saying some of the victims, some of those who were killed, were passengers waiting for a suburban train, killed on the platform. Now, Moscow, like Kyiv, says it doesn't deliberately target civilians. They've been saying that throughout this conflict. And in this case, the Russian Ministry of Defense says that it was striking legitimate military targets. It says they were logistics hubs and supply centers being used by the Ukrainian armed forces. But Kyiv denies that. President Zelensky has come out and said these were civilian businesses that were targeted, and he's used this attack to reiterate calls for more air defenses to help repel these kind of attacks, trying to put pressure on Kyiv's allies to provide and stump up more support. I think what this also points to is a new phase in the conflict, a kind of widening of its footprint, where more and more civilians are being killed on both sides as Moscow and Kyiv vie for not just control of the skies with the drones, but also control of the narrative. And when it comes to that PR war, it has been a very difficult few weeks, a difficult summer for Russia and for Vladimir Putin. It started, remember, with all those fuel shortages caused by Ukrainian drone strikes on Russian oil refineries. Now we're seeing lots of strikes on warehouses belonging to Russia's biggest online retailer called Wildberries. It's the equivalent of Amazon in Russia. That's causing havoc in the consumer economy. A couple of days ago, we saw those dramatic images of a drone falling onto a packed beach on Russia's Black Sea coast, killing seven. Over the weekend, don't forget, there was that deadly restaurant bombing in central Moscow. And none of this is a good look for Vladimir Putin. Far from it, because it represents a challenge to his authority, which he's now trying to reassert. And I think we can see this latest attack in Kyiv, or view this latest attack as part of his response. I doubt it's going to end there, as he tries to show Russians, convince Russians that he hasn't lost control of this conflict.
0: And our security and defense analyst, Professor Michael Clark, has been taking a look at how rapidly the war is changing.
3: After Ukraine's recent success in targeting Russia with its drones, it wasn't hard to predict that the Russians would respond with ballistic missiles. And indeed, they did. And last night, there were a series of really big attacks on Kyiv and the surrounding areas. According to the Ukrainians, they attacked residential areas, a railway station, and a series of warehouses in a series of explosions that created some pretty big fires. That was all fairly predictable. And as a result of that, President Zelensky has said some very angry things today. He said ballistic missile interceptors could have saved the lives of those killed today. It is very important that our partners, that's the Europeans, our partners understand that delays in supplying them or an unwillingness to provide anti-ballistic systems lead directly to such horrific casualties and destruction. And he makes the point here that only a third of the interceptors exist now in Ukraine that they had this time last year. So in a sense, he's admitting that Ukraine is wide open, Kyiv in particular, is open to ballistic missile attack. Last night, they were subject to 115 Russian drones. They brought down about 90% of them, well over 90 of those drones. There were about four high-speed cruise missiles. They seem to have brought those down. But there were 24 ballistic missiles that followed them in, and all 24 landed. There was nothing that Kyiv can do about that, because they have run out of ammunition for their Patriot batteries. They've got lots of other interceptors. They've got interceptors, the NASAMS one, which is an American, Norwegian system. They've got German, Italian, French systems that work. They've got their old Soviet systems, the old S-300, the Buk M-1. But the only thing that will bring down ballistic missiles fully and properly are Patriots.
0: Well, Ukraine was also on the agenda when Foreign Secretary Ed Miliband met the U.S. Secretary of State Marco Rubio in Washington. The pair discussed Europe taking a greater role in its security, as well as how important it is to reopen the Strait of Hormuz, with Mr. Miliband saying the opening of the waterway is essential to protecting British families and businesses on the cost of living. But he ignored questions from our U.S. correspondent James Matthews about his past criticisms of President Trump.
4: Mr. Miliband, do you still think the president is an idiot, a racist, and a misogynist? Sir, do you still hold a dim view of the president, and does it hamper your business?
5: We're looking forward to our meeting.
6: Of course, we're going to. That's what a great. What kind of question are we going to be talking about Ukraine? Of course, it's going to come up. I think bad in intergalactic affairs and all kinds of other things. So, all right, guys. Thank you.
7: You apologize, Mr. Miliband. You apologize for calling Mr. Trump a racist.
0: Well, after that meeting, we heard from Mr. Miliband about the relationship with the U.S.
5: The U.S. is our closest ally. They're our closest ally when it comes to the importance of our economic partnership, our defense partnership, our security partnership, our intelligence partnership. That partnership endures, and it endures through successive administrations, and it will endure in the future, as Secretary Rubio and I discussed in our relationship today.
8: We know, though, that President Trump prizes personal relationships, so you don't foresee it ever being a problem?
5: I don't.
0: On to some of the morning's other news now, and a woman has been arrested after four people were stabbed in Covent Garden in central London. Police recovered scissors from the scene and described the attack as random and mental health related. The four victims, all men aged between 34 and 52, were taken to hospital with stab wounds. A 35-year-old man has appeared in court charged with the murder of his 9-year-old daughter in Arbroath. Minnie Merriman was found with serious injuries at an industrial estate on Monday. She was taken to Ninewells Hospital in Dundee, where she died. Christopher Rice did not enter a plea and was remanded in custody. The police officer who fatally shot Chris Cabber in South London will not face disciplinary proceedings. A jury previously cleared Martin Blake of murdering the 24-year-old when officers tried to stop his car back in 2022. The police watchdog, the IOPC, has now dropped its case after the government changed regulations earlier this year around the police use of force. Our home editor, Jason Farrell, has more.
9: So what happens in these cases, and it happened with Martin Blake, is if, let's take us back to September 2022, he opened fire at a vehicle that had been stopped by police officers, a single shot through the windscreen killed Chris Cabber. He had been trying to ram his way out from that hard stop, and Martin Blake's defence was that he had an honestly held belief that there was a threat to life, and that's why he opened fire. What happens in these instances is that the officer's removed from duty, from operational duties. They are referred to the watchdog. And what happened in Martin Blake's case is the watchdog said, actually, there should be a criminal trial. So he went on trial for murder. And I think that really, really upset a lot of firearms officers. It upset the commissioner. They felt that that was unjustified. He was cleared by a jury of murder. But then there's another process. There's the misconduct hearing. There's also an inquest, which is still outstanding. So that's three processes, and it can all take a very long time. And all that time, the officer is still not on operational duties. And in one case recently, that took 10 years. So that's 10 years of someone's career. And it's also 10 years for the family waiting for answers. So they're trying to speed it up by making the burden of proof the same for criminal trials as it is for misconduct hearings. The difficulty with that is that actually, by lowering the burden of proof for a misconduct hearing, you take away the question around reasonableness of the action and whether it was reasonable for Martin Blake to open fire. So not just his honestly held belief, but was it a reasonable course of action? And judges in the past have said, we should be looking at that in misconduct hearings because that's how the police will learn from its mistakes. But the Home Office has countered that and said, actually, no. In very, very high intense situations, which police officers are in, actually, they do sometimes make genuine mistakes, but they might not be mistakes that the officer sees at that in that moment. And I think this is a really difficult question to answer because nobody wants these things to drag on. And if you have successive processes, it can take years. And I think also the police feel that actually honestly held belief should be enough. If they honestly believe there was a threat to life, then that's how they can do their job. Otherwise, they feel that if someone else tells them that their honest belief was inaccurate, then how are they ever able to know how to do their job? So that has been the argument and the nuanced debate around this. And it's come down in the favour of the police. And Martin Blake can now, if he wants to, go back to operational duties.
0: Still to come here on Sky News, the abandoned rocket thought to have crashed into the moon.

0: Now, a man accused of killing a Scottish woman in Athens and disposing of her body in a suitcase has appeared in court. The body of 38-year-old Elizabeth Jane Ross was discovered in an abandoned building in the Greek capital just over 2 weeks ago. Our Scotland correspondent Conor Gillis reports.
1: This man being led away from a Greek court is suspected of killing a 38-year-old Scottish woman and hiding her body in a suitcase. Elizabeth Jane Ross from Edinburgh was an aid worker staying in Athens. The suspect's understood to be 26-year-old Sharif Amazai, an Afghan boxer who left his home country after being orphaned as a teenager. Arriving in court today, he's also facing claims that he stole more than €10,000 from the victim's bank accounts using her bank cards. Elizabeth came to Greece in June, initially staying with friends in an area of Athens near the port. Amadzai told police he discovered Ross's lifeless body in a first-floor flat of an apartment block that he helped to manage in the city centre. He admitted to putting her body in a suitcase and carrying it to another location. Police have CCTV footage of him doing just that on the night of the 16th of July. The suitcase was then discovered by a homeless man in a derelict building in another part of the city on the 18th of July. Elizabeth is believed to have died between 5 and 7 days before she was found. Tissue analysis is being carried out to find out how she passed away. Suffocation was suggested in a preliminary assessment by the medical examiner in Greece. Tributes have been paid from her home church in Edinburgh. They said Lisa will always be remembered for her unstoppable passion to help those who were less fortunate than herself. Lisa, they say, was determined not to leave this world the same way she found it. The suspect is due back in court on Thursday in Athens, where he will face the charges. Elizabeth's family are being supported by police. Conor Gillis, Sky News.
0: Part of a SpaceX rocket is thought to have crashed into the moon at high speed. The rocket has been drifting through space for more than a year and was launched as part of a US and Japanese mission to carry a pair of lunar landers and scientific equipment to the moon. It was forecast to have left a crater up to 30 meters wide and sent debris miles into the air. Now let's see how the weather's looking.
2: I hope we haven't forgotten anything.
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0: It'll be much drier over the next couple of days and cooler, but northern and western parts look like turning wetter into the weekend. Southern parts will have a cooler and fresher start to the day than recently, and it'll be dry for most. It'll be fairly cloudy for many, however, with a few showers possible. And the morning looks mainly dry with sunny spells, but there'll be further showers in places, mostly in the north and west. Expect a few near North Sea coasts too. It'll be breezy and cooler than recently, with temperatures a little below average generally. And those showers will become increasingly confined to the northwest during the afternoon, leaving most places fine and dry into the evening. Northern and northwestern Scotland will see showers or longer spells of rain tomorrow, locally heavy on the hills. But it'll be fine elsewhere, bar the odd shower. And those temperatures look near average for most.
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0: Still to come here on Sky News, we'll be taking another look at the morning's papers in the highlights from The Wrap.

0: Time now for a look at today's papers and more highlights from The Wrap with Anna Botting.
1: Well, it's time now to see what is making the front pages of tomorrow's newspapers. Let's start with the Metro, which leads on calls to scrap indefinite prison sentences after the government confirmed its plans for the early release of thousands of inmates. The Express also covers early releases, with the former Home Secretary, Dame Priti Patel, describing the plans as a betrayal for the family of PC Andrew Harper, two of whose killers would be eligible. Meanwhile, Andy Burnham has written an article for tomorrow's Mirror, announcing that 150 new mental health centres will open across the country. The Financial Times reports on efforts by Chinese authorities to get the country's economy back on track by recouping billions in unpaid taxes. According to The Guardian, a prominent Cambridge professor has now resigned amid allegations of plagiarism and embellishment. The Daily Mail also leading on that story with the headline, "Plagiarism Professor Resigns as Cambridge Investigates." And on the front of the Star, Kent looks like something out of a Western movie as cattle are driven across land afflicted by the drought. More dramatic pictures of the lack of rain in parts of the UK. So let's kick off with some of the papers. Still waiting for some, it seems, does it not? Do you want to do the Metro first then, Adam, which continues the early release issues?
2: Yeah, I mean, exactly. I mean, this is, if you like, the counter-argument that there are 2,000 people who are in prison under these now ended orders, these so-called public protection, indefinite public protection sentences. And the example they give is of someone who was done for stealing a phone in 2005, and 20 years later, he's still in prison. And this was introduced by the Blair government. Kenneth Clark, who, when he was a Conservative Home Secretary, was very much opposed to the idea. He said since that it's a scandal and these people should be released. And I have to say, I'm genuinely puzzled as to why there's still 2,000 people on these IPP, because this issue has been raised again and again and again.
1: So, I mean, is there no simple explanation, like people aren't looking at the cases or they've done something wrong in prison?
2: Well, the condition was that although they'd be given a sentence, they would be held until they were considered to be no longer a danger to the public. Yeah. And, you know, arguably, everyone in prison is potentially a danger to the public, but that's not normally the condition. But it was in the case of these sentences. I mean, it, by every recognition, according to every lawyer I've ever spoken to and legal judges, it's a blot on the British justice system, yet nothing's been done about it.
1: I mean, it's extraordinary. It is legal, is what I was trying to say.
3: And in the context of we're discussing, you know, early release of extremely dangerous individuals, you know, it's an area that clearly ought to be reviewed. I mean, we've also got a lot of foreign nationals in our prisons at the moment, focusing on getting them deported. My party is very keen that that happens. There are clearly lots of things that can be done before you have to turn to, considering early release for people who've done extremely abhorrent crime.
2: I think you would understand this better than me. I think there's a technical problem that you would actually have to repeal the law, and you can't repeal a law retrospectively.
3: No, but there is always, if the political will is there,
2: as a former
3: leader of the House of Commons, there is always a way to do it. It might be difficult, but there will be a way to do it. And I just think, I mean, this is a particularly stark case of someone that's guilty of phone theft and has been lingering in prison for a very long time.
1: Yes, you get the sense we'll hear more of the 2,000 cases as they unravel and people make their case. Penny, why don't you pick up on the Daily Mirror, which is Andy Burnham quite clearly proving he's working whilst on his holidays, which is more than 150 new centres are being set up for mental health, to help improve mental health.
3: Yes, I mean, look, I think that Andy Burnham is clearly running at the job. He's made lots of announcements. the question I have is how is this going to be funded? How is it going to be sustainable if he's not also doing the other half of the equation, which is the welfare reforms that everyone agrees are needed? You know, I just worry how sustainable these initiatives are going to be.
2: Yeah, I mean, he's said, as you say, that this is part one, that he's going to... The announcements we had about training last week and tech and on mental health basically are designed to get people into work and off benefits. But what he's doing at the moment is, if you like, all carrot. What we're not seeing is him actually saying, which for economic reasons many people think is necessary, actually saying, right, well, there is a category of people who are going to lose their benefits. Or indeed, we're going to change the benefit system so that work pays rather than that. And he's suggested that he might want to go in that direction, but he certainly so far has not shown the bottle to go for it.
3: And over the last couple of years, this has become a harder problem to solve, because in Labour's first budget that we know clobbered a lot of businesses with the national insurance contribution hike, also clobbered the third sector. And some of the best... employment support, particularly for people with mental health or behavioural disabilities, people who were, you know, quite far away from the workplace, all that was destroyed because of the additional costs. I know in my, you know, my former constituency, all of that support has now gone. So this is now much harder thanks to Labour's first budget. And so I think they're going to really struggle.
1: OK, fascinating stuff. Adam, a story I know you're very keen on, having met the person involved. This is a Cambridge professor who has resigned with some very strong statements about the pressure, the mental health pressure he's been under because of questions of whether or not he plagiarised some of his previous work. So to explain the story, if people have not followed it, it's on the front of the Daily Mail and on the front of the Guardian.
2: Well, this is a sad story, really, because... This man, Jason Arday, comes from a working class background. He reportedly had big problems with autism when he was growing up. He learned to speak after, in various, between 11 and 16, people suggest. He has gone through the academic system and he was appointed as, I think, the youngest professor at Cambridge in sociology ever. And, you know, I met him on a television programme and he, you know, he cuts a remarkable figure, if you like. He's very different from us in terms of who you expect to see in those sort of positions. And he's undoubtedly had a lot of support. Now, the problem has emerged that in his doctoral thesis, which, of course, is an essential step to becoming a professor, there are allegations of plagiarism that he was taking, without accreditation, bits of research from other people researching the same area, also people of you know, minority backgrounds looking into minority discrimination. Some journalists have been looking into this. There is the story that the police were put on to a journalist who was asking questions who was cause of racial harassment, but he now... He's bringing out his autobiography where he appears to make some pretty exaggerated claims about his story that he raised 5 million by doing 30 marathons in 35 days and all sorts of things. But on his academic record, and this, I think, is where he's really got into trouble, because the university, John Moores University in Liverpool, where he wrote his thesis, they said they looked into whether there's plagiarism and they gave him a clean bit of health. But on his publicly stated CV, he claims to be a visiting professor at universities, including the University of Glasgow, as well as his Cambridge position. And those universities are now saying categorically that's not the case. And what has happened today was that Cambridge University and his college that he's attached to, Jesus College, both said that they were investigating it. And I think at that point, although he's saying, which I'm sure is true about the pressure on his mental health and his family, I think he really had no option but to step down.
1: Yes, and he's issued a statement. While criticism is an inevitable part of academic life, what I've experienced has gone far beyond scholarly disagreement. The relentless accusations, speculation and public commentary have taken a profound toll on me and on those I love. And it's a, you know, it's a longer statement.
2: I mean, there's no doubt he was a tall poppy, and there are elements of our society who are quite gleeful at cutting him down.
1: Jolly. Let's just take a look at a story that's on the front page of The Guardian, with the picture story on the front of the Daily Star. It's Kent Eastwood, The Land With No Rain. Well, The Guardian tells us that the NHS is being told to prepare for an annual heatwave crisis, with yet more warm weather coming next week. I know there's been a bit of rain, but nonetheless, I mean, there's the Guardian article. We'll see the Star in a minute. It's the brown fields, isn't it, in parts of the UK?
3: It's been quite exceptional, I think, and, you know, I really feel for our farmers. It must be, you know, incredibly stressful time. But this is, you know, this is something that I think is going to become more and more frequent, and we're facing all kinds of stresses. I mean, we see it in our gardens, in our fields. We're also having you know, more extreme weather events. Our vessels at sea have to cope with you know, more extreme conditions. Things are changing, and we have to keep up with it. I mean, I think, you know, the people recognizing that, you know, air conditioning now is required.
1: Yeah.
3: And for what we're going to also have to face in the future, it's very different.
1: Yeah, a monster or a super El Nino, which is the weather system that drives a lot of the weather we got. And they're talking about a colossally impactful one. But, Adam.
2: I mean, this picture of Kent with the
1: Star,
2: with the brown grass on the front of the Daily Star. You know, the point is that the cattle can't eat the grass anymore because there isn't enough nutrition, so they're having to use winter feed. Although it's interesting, they've gone for the comparison with spaghetti westerns because... As fans of film know, spaghetti westerns weren't made either in Italy or in America. They were actually made in Spain. So, you know, perhaps they were truer about the situations in Europe than we thought.
1: Yeah, might expect it in southern Europe, but not perhaps in the northern climes in which we inhabit.
0: You're watching Sky News. Coming up in the sport, we'll have the latest on Newcastle captain Bruno Guimaraes as he moves closer to joining Arsenal.

0: A leading expert on Jerusalem has told Sky News Israel is guilty of ethnic cleansing as it pushes on with the demolition of homes in a Palestinian neighborhood. Families whose properties are being destroyed describe it as heartbreaking. But the Israeli authorities deny any wrongdoing, telling us the houses had no planning permission and are being knocked down to make way for a park. Our Middle East correspondent Adam Parsons has been investigating.
1: Jerusalem is a city divided like no other, and the divide is getting wider, fed by the rubble and anger of Silwan. Fakhri has lived in this East Jerusalem town since birth. His children and grandchildren grew up in his house. But 2 years ago, the city sent a bulldozer to demolish it, saying he had no planning permission. This is all that's left.
2: This is 2 years you've been looking at your house, and it's destroyed.
3: They not just destroyed my house, destroyed my family, destroyed my past, my history, and my future for my children and grandchildren.
1: Fakhri and his wife now live in a mobile home on the site. He's been told that this too will be demolished. He and his wife have bags packed so they can flee when the bulldozers return.
2: Where would you go when that day comes?
3: I will be in the street. I have nowhere to go. I will be homeless, me and my wife.
1: The town council says it wants to build a park here in honour of the biblical King David. It's a plan led by Jerusalem's deputy mayor, Aryeh King, strident and famously unapologetic.
4: If you're asking me personally, we're not demolishing at the speed that we should. We need to tear down every building that is illegal and to build something nice.
1: His supporters say King is enforcing long-ignored laws. His many critics say this park plan is just a way of throwing Palestinians out of their homes.
2: The families who used to live here fought a long battle with the local authority, but in the end they decided it was hopeless. They knew they were beaten. And because the authority was going to charge them so much to demolish these buildings, those families then decided to pay out of their own pocket to hire a firm to demolish their own homes.
1: Watching from next door, Ayata Mohammed, terrified that they may be next.
5: For us, our house is going to be demolished. The last court they gave us is probably November 4th, they said. Yeah. But the scary part about it is they said that they might come before.
2: When you hear that,
6: yeah,
2: what does it mean to you? What does that sound mean?
6: It's okay. Oh, God.
5: There are no words to describe what's going on in this country. It's just sad, terrifying, outrageous, heartbreaking.
1: And it's not just the municipality's park plan that is changing Silwan. Daniel Luria's group says it's taking back properties once owned by Yemenite Jews who fled Silwan in the 1930s. He's insistent he's righting the wrongs of the past.
2: A lot of people around here look at that. They see Silwan. What do you see?
7: I see a Zionist dream unfolding. That is purely a Yemenite village built from 1882 onwards. Yes, of course, it became Silwan. It's referred to as Silwan today. But I live in the world of honesty and truth. Ethnic cleansing, and that today is being corrected by Jews returning home.
1: But international law says this is occupied Palestinian territory where Israeli control should be restrained. And for some, that leads to a profound question about whether Palestinians are being forcibly removed. Would you characterise that as ethnic cleansing?
8: You know, I have avoided the term ethnic cleansing for years. I try and stay away from the radioactive terms. However, when I look at what's happening in Silwan, I have no alternative but to use the word ethnic cleansing. It appears to me to be technically correct and a moral imperative to say so.
1: What's happening in Silwan is a mirror to this divided country, where religion, history, politics and mistrust simmer together and where the tension is constantly ready to boil over. Adam Parsons, Sky News, Silwan.
0: Let's return to one of our top stories now. And a man previously jailed for anti-Semitism has withdrawn from the race to become a Conservative councillor. Joshua Bonehill Payne was convicted 10 years ago of anti-Semitic abuse, including of the Labour peer Luciana Berger. Well, Kemin Badenoch had previously defended her party's decision to allow him to stand, saying it believes in second chances. Earlier, Dame Louise Elman, former Labour MP and now joint independent chair of the Board of Deputies for British Jews, spoke to Sky News.
6: I think that the leader of the opposition showed terrific misjudgment in trying to pursue this man as an election candidate, giving him full confidence when there is no certainty at all he deserves that. And it now appears that as a reaction to him stepping down, she's determined to keep him in the fold. And I suppose it's really a matter for the Conservative Party, but it seems a very strange thing to do to me. And this man has been active in heinous offences, anti-Semitism, called by the judge a gravely oppressive, racially aggravated harassment. Those were the judge's words in relation to what he did in relation to Luciana Berger. But he's also been convicted of violence and criminal damage. And, you know, it might well be that he's changed, but I think that the leader of opposition needs to be sure that he has really changed before she puts him in positions of importance.
0: Okay, time now for the latest sports news with Jessica.

0: Just one big clap, please do it. Camera's in. Thank you.
1: An interesting weekend ahead for Dimitar Berbatov. Manchester United reportedly interested.
2: Nobody's knowing what's going to happen in the future.
3: Over my dead body, you won't leave Spurs.
2: You grow impatient. Am I going to miss my moment?
4: Dimitar's our next target for you, Mr. Levy.
5: Well, made a better one, Poyan.
1: Tottenham have reported them to the Premier League for tapping up Dimitar Berbatov.
4: I didn't feel that we'd done anything that was untoward, really.
2: Exhausting process. Mentally, it's not good for your mind.
6: The time is ticking on the final day of this transfer window. Is Dimitar Berbatov going to Manchester United?
2: Sir Alex is waiting for us. I'm starstruck. Then I find out that City are coming in with the offer.
7: The noisy neighbours would have been absolutely the noisiest ever.
2: And I'm like, no, just one club here, we'll go for United.
4: Daniel, I think, didn't do himself any favours.
2: And I took the phone and like, Daniel, please, we had a deal, I'm staying here, bam.
8: A difficult move is finally only completed just 20 minutes before the deadline.
2: Oh my God, it's done.
1: Dimitar Berbatov comes with a hefty price tag, but also an excellent reputation and an impressive scoring record.
2: What can I say? From year to year, Tottenham got better and better, and I hope when I come here, next year we can play in Champions League.
9: Let's take you back to your time in Germany. How difficult was that decision to leave there?
2: I was so used with the city, with the fans, with the people, playing good football, great football. But part of life and development of an athlete is that at one point probably he's going to be thinking, is there more? So the moment I start to think about this was the moment then for me it was clear that at one point maybe I needed to make my next step.
3: My family was married to German people. I played in Bayern Munich, so I followed all these clubs and I knew that Berbatov was the most talented striker there.
2: It was rumors here and there. My manager was trying to tell me from time to time. So the moment when my agent came in and said, now we have a very serious interest from Spurs, then I was like, all right.
10: Martino, the coach, is very good. He said, I know you. You can do well here.
3: When you are at Spurs and you want a player like Berbatov, is it possible for a club like Spurs to get Berbatov? And he knew that I knew him. I said, you will be a revelation here in this league.
2: I think over the phone it was maybe a short conversation trying to tell me that I'm his guy for the number 9. He showed the desire that he wants to have me in Spurs.
3: If you had a conversation with Daniel Levy 1 hour before he spoke to me, he wouldn't have promised him the world. He needed to be convinced.
2: Meeting Martino for the first time, that was also a very special moment for me. As I was walking through the corridors of White Hart Lane going to his office to meet him, and I'm thinking to myself, what do I say now? How do I look? Do I look good?
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11: 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Well, it will be much drier over the next couple of days and cooler, but northern and western parts look like turning wetter into the weekend. Southern parts will have a cooler and fresher start to the day than recently, and it'll be dry for most. It will be fairly cloudy for many, however, with a few showers possible. And the morning looks mainly dry with sunny spells, but there will be further showers in places, mostly in the north and west. Expect a few near North Sea coasts too. And it'll be breezy and cooler than recently, with temperatures a little below average generally. Those showers will become increasingly confined to the northwest during the afternoon, leaving most places fine and dry into the evening. Northern and northwestern Scotland will see showers or longer spells of rain tomorrow, locally heavy on the hills, but it'll be fine elsewhere, bar the odd shower. Temperatures look near average for most, but it'll be breezy in the north and windy near northwestern coasts. All Clear Travel Insurance proudly sponsors Sky News Weather.
14: 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A pair of earbuds. These are at the heart of a geopolitical battle. The humble banana. This is an economic marvel. A child's booster seat. What if they're actually deterring us from having children? 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It's called Stuff Matters.

This is Sky News, the headlines. Mistakes were made. FIFA President Gianni Infantino apologises for his plan to sell off the World Cup as he's backed by senior executives. A man previously jailed for anti-Semitism is appointed as a Tory advisor after pulling out of council elections because of growing outrage. A plea from Volodymyr Zelensky, help us defend our cities as Russian missile attacks kill at least 17 people in Ukraine. And Ed Miliband meets Marco Rubio in Washington with